0: Professor of Labor Studies says it's similar to the labor dispute last summer when Air Canada flight attendants walked off the job, grounding hundreds of flights.
1: That's the big thing that's looming over these negotiations, of course, is that we've seen the government intervene recently. What that does is essentially alleviates the pressure for an employer to reach an agreement.
0: The Office of Jobs Minister Patty Haidu said in a statement that the strongest deals happen at the table. A federal mediator was appointed earlier this month to help the process along. But if WestJet and the union don't reach a deal, flight cancellations could disrupt the summer plans of hundreds of thousands of travelers.
2: I don't obviously feel good about it.
0: Armin Atte isn't taking any chances. He shelled out extra cash for a flight on a different airline so he wouldn't miss work. WestJet is allowing customers flying between July 30th and August 4th to change or cancel flights.
2: I thought I would get a refund in cash, not travel credit, but at the end of the day, it was better than losing it all.
0: Travel expert TJ Dunn says passengers should read up on their rights.
3: If you wait for WestJet to cancel your flight, the carrier is still responsible to get you to your final destination.
0: Ken Wallen supports the flight attendants, but says it's bad timing.
4: Like 8-9 months of planning and a lifetime, waiting for a lifetime for a trip out the window.
0: He and his wife are supposed to fly to Ireland this weekend to celebrate their 29th wedding anniversary, a trip they'd previously scrapped due to the pandemic.
4: I mean, we saved for 5 years of this. We're just holding out that it's all going to turn out in the end.
0: A strike is still not a sure thing, though some flights could be canceled starting Friday. Nisha Patel, CBC News, Toronto.
5: While the federal government won't step in just yet on that WestJet dispute, the Prime Minister and International Trade Minister were out today dealing with the ongoing impacts of a different dispute, the large and looming U.S. tariff deadline. As Rafi Bujikanian reports, Ottawa is focused on finding more new trade partners.
6: It's a pleasure to be here.
7: Prime Minister Mark Carney touring the port of Vancouver, this country's gateway for exports to Asia, a market his government is keen on growing.
6: The federal government is looking to invest about $10 billion, more than $10 billion, to help expand the port.
7: Ottawa had twin announcements today aimed at diversification. Minister for AI Evan Solomon launching a fund to help Ontario companies explore opportunities in Europe, and International Trade Minister Maninder Sidhu with a new strategic exports office.
8: Our businesses came to us with a clear message. They are ready to compete anywhere in the world.
7: But with 20 days left until the 50% tariffs threatened by U.S. President Donald Trump kick in on Canadian goods covered by CUSMA, questions are looming over the federal government's talks with the White House. U.S.-Canada Trade Relations Minister Dominic LeBlanc was in Washington this week, where he met with U.S. Trade Representative Jameson Greer.
9: We've now seen the federal government's negotiating team in full force.
7: Ontario's representative to Washington, David Patterson, says that's a good sign.
9: We need to focus in on what's on the table.
7: More than a year after Carney won a federal election largely on his promises of dealing with Trump, though, his political opposition is sharpening its attacks with no agreement reached.
10: C'est catastrophique.
7: Caroline Dubé is the Bloc Québécois candidate in a by-election set for the end of next month in the rural Quebec riding of Chicoutimi-le-Fjord. Today attacking the federal government for getting rid of a levy it was planning to force on U.S. streaming giants such as Netflix and Disney Plus that would be used to fund Canadian content.
10: Ça n'a jamais vraiment fonctionné face à Donald Trump.
7: Concessions with Donald Trump don't work, Dubé says, but some say it's difficult to figure out what could work.
11: Ultimately, you're negotiating with someone that doesn't have the same kind of respect for the rule as we would normally have with our trading partners.
7: William Pellerin is an international trade lawyer. He says Carney's got his work cut out for him when it comes to choosing the right strategy. The prime minister this week said he sees no value in cutting off energy exports to the U.S. as a retaliatory tactic. For Pellerin, no surprise there.
11: This idea of the vicious cycle of retaliation, ever greater hits by the United States, is not one that we want to be in.
7: As the clock counts down, there is a growing sense of urgency, and Pellerin warns even the threat of these latest tariffs is already devastating for Canadian businesses, let alone if they come to pass on August 19th. Rafi Bujikanian, CBC News, Ottawa.
5: Coming right up, soccer standoff. All European teams could pull out of FIFA competitions if the international governing body proceeds with its private equity plan. Plus, burning questions. The calls for a public inquiry.

0: Inquiry into Ontario's wildfire response as some evacuees return home. And later, we'll have this story.
1: I'm Karen Pauls in a cornfield in southwestern Manitoba. Farmers around here say they're being hit by a triple whammy: Mother Nature, supply chain disruptions, and potential new U.S. tariffs.
2: This is looking to be one of, if not the most expensive crops produced in Canada.
1: I'll have that story later on Your World Tonight.
0: UEFA, the federation that governs European soccer, has voted to boycott FIFA World Cups and other competitions. That is, if FIFA goes ahead with its plan to sell stakes in its competitions to private investors. UEFA has 55 members, including the current World Cup champion, Spain. As Deanna Sumanak-Johnson reports, it's a major challenge to FIFA's controversial president.
3: We had no choice other than to issue a threat commensurate with this dreadful, catastrophic proposal.
4: Strong words from UEFA's Vice President Laura McAllister explaining today's big move by the governing body of European soccer. UEFA's 55 members, including top national teams like England, Spain and France, voted unanimously to boycott all World Cup events if FIFA President Gianni Infantino proceeds with his plan to offer up parts of FIFA to private investors. As McAllister sees it,
3: a World Cup without Europe isn't a World Cup at all.
4: Graham Scott agrees. The former Premier League referee is now correspondent for The Athletic.
5: So TV viewers in European countries will pay to watch football on television in a way that they, in numbers that they amounts of money that aren't quite the same elsewhere. So it would strip FIFA of a huge amount of income. It would make their tournaments pretty much worthless, devalue them completely.
4: Earlier this week, FIFA President Gianni Infantino offered members $40 million U.S. if they backed his plan to sell stakes in its major competitions. Infantino says this plan could raise billions of dollars for development of the game globally, including in developing nations where soccer is not well funded. But John Doyle, author of the book World is a Ball, The Joy, Madness and Meaning of Soccer, doesn't buy it.
6: I say blather and nonsense. The World Cup is the biggest sporting event in the world already.
4: Doyle says European soccer associations are right to not want to be part of this and to question how privatization would impact the viewing experience of diehard European fans. More hydration breaks to wedge in more commercials. But he says UEFA's motivation is not entirely pure either.
6: UEFA has its own plans for soccer domination. After the World Cup, the biggest draw in world soccer is the UEFA Men's Champions League tournament. UEFA does not want its pie being taken over and sliced up to please FIFA.
4: At either rate, it looks like Infantino's plan will not fly with non-European nations either. CONCACAF, the group of North American, Central American and Caribbean Association of Soccer, which includes Canada, also voted today to reject Infantino's plan, questioning the need for private investors following the most profitable FIFA World Cup in history, and stating football's future and its greatest asset must remain in the hands of our football family. Deanna Sumanak-Johnson, CBC News, Toronto.
0: The U.S. has launched a new wave of strikes against Iran. Retaliation, says Washington, for an attempted surprise attack by Tehran on Tuesday. Meanwhile, the conflict appears to be expanding as mediators struggle to get peace talks back on track. Tom Perry has more from Washington.
7: Video released by U.S. Central Command shows what the military calls a heavy wave of strikes against Iran. The U.S. says it struck targets controlled by Iran's Revolutionary Guard, including command centers, missile and drone facilities, coastal surveillance, and defense sites. Iran says the strikes hit a residential building, killing three members of the same family, including a child. Footage from Iranian state TV shows rescuers digging through the rubble of a collapsed structure on an island off Iran's southern coast in the Strait of Hormuz. The U.S. says these latest attacks are in retaliation for Iran firing ballistic missiles at a U.S. base in Jordan, where three U.S. service members were killed earlier this month. U.S. President Donald Trump made clear yesterday there would be a response.
8: So we had five rockets shot going 8,500 miles an hour, and all five rockets were knocked down to the ground, but they nevertheless took a shot, so it's our turn.
7: Right now, there's no deal in sight to end the war, and there are fears of the violence expanding. Egypt says a drone attack set two vessels on fire at a Mediterranean port that's a shipping hub for liquefied natural gas. While in Iraq, members of an Iranian-backed militia vowed revenge after joint strikes by the U.S. and Saudi Arabia this week killed at least 20 of its members. This aggression will not go unpunished, says Hussein al-Massawi, a spokesman for the group. This was not only an attack on us, it was an attack on all of Iraq. At the United Nations in New York, Farhan Haq, deputy spokesperson for the U.N. Secretary General, this week warned of further escalation.
9: Well, the Secretary General has been worried for some time that if the parties do not return to negotiations, you could have a widening of the conflict. And that seems to be what has been happening in recent hours.
7: The UN and others are calling for a diplomatic solution to this war, now in its fifth month. But Iran's foreign minister today posted a message on social media vowing his country would never accept what he calls a U.S.-style ceasefire. Tom Perry, CBC News, Washington.
0: U.S. President Donald Trump says the Board of Peace set up to oversee the ceasefire in the Middle East has an agreement for disarmament of all armed groups in Gaza. Trump hailed the announcement as a step toward Gaza getting a new Palestinian government. In a post to social media, Trump said when the disarmament is completed, Israeli forces will withdraw. Trump thanked Egypt, Qatar, and Turkey for mediating. It's not clear who agreed to the terms. Hamas and other armed groups in Gaza are not part of the Board of Peace. Hundreds of migrants run through the streets of Ceuta, a Spanish enclave in North Africa. Spain is sending the military into the area after crowds of mostly young men rushed across the border from Morocco. It is the largest border surge in years. Most swam around a breakwater while some scaled a border fence. Several said they were there to try to get jobs.
10: Very happy to be here. It's been a very tough experience to go from the ocean. It was very tough. The police officers tried to stop us, but our will and our determination, we could came here.
0: It's not clear how many people crossed, but local media estimate several thousand. Officials say at least nine people have died in the attempt. Leaders of Rahma Islamic Center in Winnipeg are condemning what they are calling a disturbing attack. They say shots were fired at their mosque Wednesday evening while people were gathered inside. No one was injured. Multiple windows were shattered with damages estimated at more than $3,000. The center's imam, Faisal Adam, is appealing to elected officials to do more to ensure Muslims in his city and across Canada feel safe.
11: Don't wait until another death. Like Quebec City or London, Ontario. What happened here last night does not become normal in our community.
0: Tonight, Prime Minister Mark Carney posted on X, "This violent act of Islamophobia is appalling and has no place in Canada." Winnipeg police are investigating the incident as a suspected hate-motivated attack. They say they will be increasing patrols around the Rahma Islamic Center and other mosques in the city. Ontario's Forest Fire Services say there are three more blazes in the province's northwest, bringing the total to 122 active wildfires. As Philip Lee Shannock reports, First Nations chiefs say the province is falling short in its efforts to protect their communities, and they're demanding a public inquiry.
12: At this point, the government should be crunching numbers. Chief Merle Loon of the Mishki Gogamang First Nation says as members of his community are returning home, they deserve answers. He says not enough resources went to preparing for this wildfire season.
13: We are now living the consequences of government policy changes, cutbacks.
12: Minister of Natural Resources Mike Harris says more than 80 wildfires have been extinguished in Ontario in the past 2 weeks. And he says the province's emergency preparations did work.
14: The systems are currently working. We have no loss of life. We've been able to evacuate people that have needed to be evacuated. So I do understand that obviously there's quite a bit of frustration.
12: At least 12 Ontario First Nations had to be evacuated due to the wildfires. More than 2,000 people remain under evacuation orders. Many are calling for an independent public inquiry into the province's response. Harris says priorities are elsewhere.
14: We are doing everything that we can to make sure that we are keeping people and property safe. We're very focused on that right now. Once we get through the fire season, just like we do after every fire season, we go through what's happened well, what hasn't worked the best with our teams, and we look to change those things for the following season.
15: I'm not going to lay blame.
12: Pauline Drake is chief of the Whitewater Lake First Nation. She says people in the fly-in community lost everything.
15: There was no warning, really. They just told us that day, get everybody out, but thank God that we already had a pre-planned flight.
12: Drake says communities would like answers so they can prepare for what's to come as climate change increases the risk of wildfires.
15: But this is the worst, and it's going to continue to get worse.
12: Toronto lawyer Will McDowell did work with the Truth and Reconciliation Commission inquiry. He says while public inquiries can call witnesses and compel testimony, they're not always the best way to get answers.
16: I would do that in a very focused way without having all of the theater that usually goes along with a full-blown public inquiry.
12: The province has promised a review of their wildfire response but wouldn't commit to making it public. First Nations say it's not just their communities that deserve answers. All municipalities impacted by this season's wildfires would benefit from a full public inquiry. Philip Leshanock, CBC News, Toronto.
0: In BC's southern interior, hundreds of families are out of their homes as the Parrot Lake wildfire now covers more than 73,000 hectares. It's part of the Big Bar complex of fires near Clinton. Officials are starting controlled fires to help contain what is now the largest wildfire in the province. In France, some wildfire relief. Thousands of evacuees are now allowed to return home. But for many, that means facing the reality of what's left behind. Near Bordeaux, in a small village, residents are asking whether more could have been done to protect their community. Nala Ayad spoke with people there looking for answers as they confront the devastation.
17: Among the charred hulks of once homes, the blackened tree trunks and the fields covered with ash, there is still a hint of the quiet life that was possible here. Many residents in Le Porche called this avenue home. Now, it's the occasionally still smoldering remains of a way of life.
18: Qui ont essayé de lutter contre les flammes, mais c'est l'avenue la plus dévastée par les feux.
17: Our guide is 18-year-old Le Porche resident Timothée Collin.
18: Bouleversé, principalement, mais attristé aussi, hein.
17: He's upset and saddened by the sights. We can't go back anymore. And at the same time, it's a bit our fault, human beings, he says. On the night the flames came to Le Porge's doorstep, many people held out for hours and then were given minutes to leave.
19: On a reçu aucune alerte, aucun SMS, aucune sirène.
17: A wrenching moment for Timothée's mother, Stephanie. Her home survived, but she says the village itself was sacrificed. The firemen were asked to leave Le Porche to go and save Cap Ferret, she says. They told them to go and save the nice houses there and not our little houses. And we don't understand that. At the busy Salle des Fêtes, a hall meant for celebration, is now a command center for the recovery effort. Volunteers from near and far come to help. One of them is resident Henri Camin, who's organizing security. He too battled the flames alone at home, the memory instantly bringing tears.
20: Je me suis battu. Et le feu est très, très violent.
17: The fire was very, very violent. I experienced it, he said. I contained it. But when it arrives, it's a fireball. It's a wave. It's a bomb. We were helpless. And so it is too early for the residents to return, says the mayor. Martial Zaninati has been at this for 8 days.
2: Some people we've heard from have said that they don't feel enough was done to protect their village. What do you think?
17: It's complicated, the feeling when your house has burned down, he says. At some point, the firefighters had to leave to respond to another incident.

0: I hear them, he says, and I understand their pain. Pain that will endure, because it now shares an address with home. Nahla Ayed, CBC News, Le Bourget, France.
1: 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I'm Kimberly Gale. You can hear Your World Tonight on the CBC News app or wherever you get your podcasts. It's a triple whammy. Mother Nature, supply chain disruptions, and new U.S. tariffs, combining to create what some farmers in Western Canada say will be the most expensive crop in years. Karen Pauls explains.
2: So the corn is a lot shorter here. This is underwater for a lot of June.
3: Jake Eyre's crops are starting to catch up after record rain, flooding, and hail.
2: We're at 208% of annual precipitation, so quite a wet year here.
3: Eyre is also watching supply chain disruptions in the Middle East and trade negotiations in Washington, all of it hitting his bottom line.
2: Fertilizer prices, fuel, and then the ongoing trade scenario, this is looking to be one of, if not the most expensive crops produced in Canada.
3: The latest concern? Diquat, a herbicide farmers use to control weeds and dry crops, especially important in a wet season. Kevin Adair is with Farmers Business Network Canada.
4: So we're in the Brandon warehouse and we've got our 1,000 liter totes of Diquat 240 formulation. You can see there's only two left here in Brandon.
3: The shortage begins thousands of kilometers away. Chinese manufacturers use bromide from Jordan and Israel to produce Diquat. Much of that supply moves through the Strait of Hormuz, but disruptions there have slowed shipments, creating shortages now reaching Canadian farms.
4: It would be impossible to get more this season, even if they could manufacture it.
3: And if that's all not enough, some of the seeds farmers like Eyre sell to the U.S., the target of potential new 50% tariffs August 19th.
2: But it's just another, blow in a year that's already been stressful enough.
3: According to Seeds Canada, which represents everyone from growers to retailers, Canada exported nearly $500 million of agricultural seed to the U.S. last year. We imported about $530 million from the U.S. Canada's main seed exports to the U.S. are forage and grass seed, corn, canola, soy, and rye. The group says 50% tariffs would be devastating for the seed industry and would threaten both countries' abilities to produce food, feed, and fiber.
5: Up until now, there have been exceptions for all the CUSMA compliant stuff, but there are a couple of ag products in there that have been targeted for...
3: Tristan Skolrud teaches agricultural and resource economics at the University of Saskatchewan.
5: I think farmers across Western Canada, depending on a couple of things, are going to be feeling the pinch.
3: Geopolitical tensions and trade disputes are making their way around the world to Canadian fields. The ripple effects impacting grocery store shelves and what's on our dinner plates. Karen Pauls, CBC News, near Minto, Manitoba.
1: And finally.
6: Boo-hoo. Okay.
1: South Korean professional golfer Siwoo Kim sinking a 22-foot birdie at the Rocket Classic in Detroit earlier today. An impressive shot, but the athlete was less successful at getting to his destination earlier this week when an invitation to dinner from fellow golfer Michael Kim accidentally landed him in Canada.
7: He shows me like restaurant like name, like it's called Devop. So I just put it in the Google Maps. It's close to my hotel, like 1.5 miles.
1: And so he's off in his tournament courtesy car following the GPS, but he starts to get the feeling something is off.
7: There's like toll gate, like $9 I have to pay go through. Why is it so expensive? And then as soon as I get into the tunnel, oh, this is Canada.
1: It turns out there's a nearly identically named Korean barbecue restaurant in Windsor. At this point, he waits in line for 45 minutes, no passport in hand. He then nervously explains to an officer that it's an accident and that he's there for a tournament on the other side of the border.
7: They thought I was like a weird guy, so he just the guys coming at me, like searching my cards, and somehow I got get out of it.
1: A few officers later, he's on his way back to the Detroit side, but not before one more question from the Canadian guard.
7: He told me, like, are you going to win this Sunday? I said, if you let me through, I can.
1: The golfers eventually had that Korean barbecue at the correct restaurant, just 90 minutes later than planned. Thanks for being with us. This has been Your World Tonight for Thursday, July 30th. I'm Kimberly Gale. Good night.

0: This is a CBC News update. It is partly cloudy and 25 degrees at the CBC in Northwest Calgary at 628. Good evening, I'm Kenny Mason. Parker's family is out with a statement for the community. It was recorded before Parker's body was discovered. For 2 weeks, thousands of people rallied together to try and find the missing 11-year-old boy. That search ended yesterday when Calgary police announced they had found his body. His mother and father were incredibly grateful to the thousands of people who offered support for someone they often didn't even know.
1: Seeing all those people out searching, and like every time we walk by, people have got like Bluetooth speakers out, and they've got like different Disney songs playing. We usually kind of break down crying after they go past, but like just how much people care, dedicating their time to like somebody else's kid, a complete stranger in most cases, like absolutely incredible.
0: Calgary police say the family wishes to thank everyone who searched, shared information, offered support, and kept their family in their thoughts. Ahead of the long weekend, the city of Calgary has issued a fire advisory. No restrictions are in place at the moment, but people are asked to use extra caution when using open flames or any solid fuel appliance like fire pits, barbecues, and campfires. The advisory is in effect immediately. Most of southern Alberta is either under a fire advisory or a ban at this point. In the forecast for Calgary, clear overnight, a low of 14 degrees. Tomorrow, sunny, local smoke, and a high of 31. Saturday, sunny, a high of 34. In Lethbridge, clear with local smoke overnight, low 14. Tomorrow, sunny, local smoke, a high.
2: The Commonwealth Games are headed to Glasgow, Scotland. Athletes from 74 nations and territories will compete in sports like athletics, swimming, artistic gymnastics, and wheelchair 3-on-3 basketball. Anything can happen when the level of competition is this high. Don't miss any of the action from July 23rd to August 2nd. 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
3: Hello, I'm Lauren McGuinness, sitting in for Neil Cooksall.
4: Good evening, I'm Chris Howden. This is As It Happens. Tonight,
3: Greek escape. Wildfires on the island of Crete have killed two firefighters and reduced homes to ashes. I'll talk to a hotel owner who helped evacuate his community over the course of a very tense night.
4: The case of the interned intern. A CBC investigative reporter identifies the Canadian accused of using an internship at NATO headquarters to get some hands-on experience in the field of espionage.
3: It does sometimes hurt to ask. Health Canada drops certain questions that critics have long found invasive and discriminatory towards gay and bisexual sperm donors, not to mention unscientific.
4: Blast from the past. Archaeologists celebrate the recovery of the last missing piece of a cannon that exploded during the American Revolution. A recovery that took careful planning and plenty of patience.
3: Propping up the bar, a Toronto live music institution survived a brush with the wrecking ball. Now our guest is part of a group that wants to make sure Sneaky D's is permanently protected. Just don't call it a dive bar.
4: And Neil before Neil. Over the course of his recent stay in an Australian town, a colossal, destructive elephant seal named Neil was an agent of pure chaos. And now we know how much that chaos cost. As It Happens, the Thursday edition, radio that warns every outdoor object in that town, your fate is seal.

0: Wildfires are raging across southern Europe, and authorities are doing whatever they can to keep people safe and minimize the destruction. But across much of the continent, the damage is already done. In Greece, fires have claimed the lives of two firefighters on the island of Crete and one on the mainland. Buildings have burned down and thousands have been forced to evacuate. Michalis Christoforakis is the owner of the Palazzo Greco Hotel in the Rethymno region of Crete. He helped coordinate evacuation efforts last night. We reached him in the village of Aia Galini earlier today.
1: Michalis, it was a tense night for you. How are you feeling today?
2: A little bit overwhelmed, a little bit tired, but overall I'm happy that everything went okay. We had no serious issues the previous night and that the people were all safe.
1: Tell us about last night's wildfires, the intensity, how close they were to where you are.
2: The fire started in a village near the village that we are in, Aia Galini, called Kria Vrisi. It's well known for its really windy area. So when a fire starts there, it's really, really difficult to stop it unless someone is there on the spot, either the fire brigade or volunteers that we have teams of volunteers from the villages. But they go around with 4x4 cars and they have water tanks and try to stop the fire on the beginning. This didn't happen on time, so the fire started and it was really fast because of the strong winds that were in the area at the time. That's also when the dramatic incident happened with two firefighters that died on duty. This is also what caused the escalation of the situation that made the fire brigade choose that the village of Aia Galini should be evacuated.
1: Michalis, we recognize the loss of those people on Crete. What did you see in terms of, what did you witness yesterday in terms of the bravery of firefighters?
2: They did everything that was humanly possible to stop the fire from getting into the houses, and they mainly focused on saving the villages and people's lives. It was an unfair fight because there could not be helicopters or aerial planes to help with water from the sky because of the terrible winds. It was much more difficult because also for the landscape of the area to stop the fire at some points, to find a choke point for the fire.
1: As a result, people had to leave where they were. You helped coordinate the evacuation effort in your community. Can you describe what happened?
2: Yes, I was one of the persons that were helping with the people to evacuate because we were the locals. I am a hotel owner here, so I arranged for the guests. Whoever had car, I gave them directions on which way to go to avoid the fire. And the ones who didn't have the car, we contacted the authorities, so they brought in buses in order to, for everyone to be evacuated safely and on time, so and in an orderly way, so there would not be any trouble caused from panic or for people to be agitated because of the situation.
1: Your role becomes helping people find transportation and knowing where to go, but also comforting people so that they don't panic.
2: Yes, that is one of our main goals, because we have been already time and time again through this situation. Unluckily, because of the area, because of the winds, because of not the government taking enough measures for an area that is getting burned again and again, to see how they can control this thing preemptively, not after the fire breaks out. So we are the ones who stayed also inside the village, even after the guests left, in order to protect it in case the fire would come closer. In the end, we didn't have to. The fire stopped about 1 kilometer away from the village. But the whole night it was a very hectic situation, being all the time ready to see how we can control things. We first made sure that the people were safe, and afterwards we stayed in our properties and were getting ready for one more time to defend the village from the fire.
1: What are authorities telling you about the situation today?
2: The situation today

0: almost completely burnt.
1: Beyond Crete, there are other fires burning across Greece, fires in Spain and France, elsewhere in Europe. From your perspective, is this starting to feel like the new normal?
0: We try not to normalize this kind of situations, but on the other hand, it's true that it's happening more and more often. We are very close to Africa, so we are the first who realize the climate change. We see that every year we have less rain, more high temperatures in the summer. There are many different reasons for them to happen. There is responsibilities also from the authorities, but also from the changing weather conditions.
1: Michalis, the calm you bring to this is extremely impressive. Thank you very much for that, and thanks for speaking with us.
0: Thank you. Thank you for having me, and thank you for your interest in the area and the people and the situation.
2: Michalis Christofarakis is the owner of the Palazzo Greco Hotel in Crete. We reached him in the village of Aia Galini.

0: A Canadian woman remains in custody in Belgium tonight. Biwei Zhang is accused of spying for a third country while she was working as an intern at NATO's military headquarters in Mons. The charges against her have not been proven, as most of the details of the case are under wraps. But we know Biwei Zhang's name thanks to the work of Jonathan Gatehouse and his colleagues. Jonathan is a senior reporter with the CBC's investigative unit. We reached him in Toronto.
1: Jonathan, what have you been able to learn about what Biwei Zhang is alleged to have done?
2: Well, you know, the details about what she's alleged to have done are a little hard to come by, and that's because the Belgian authorities have charged her with espionage and belonging to a criminal organization, but they're not providing any particular details about what the alleged espionage was or how it happened. It is certainly tied, allegedly tied to the position that she had at SHAPE, which is the supreme headquarters of the Allied powers in Europe. It's the military headquarters for NATO in Mons, Belgium. And there have been reports, some speculation online that maybe she was hanging out in secure areas where she shouldn't have been, or asking questions and behaving in a suspicious manner somehow. But that's not part of the charges. And in Belgium, all of that information is kept away from the public, and all hearings are done behind closed doors until such a time as a trial commences.
1: You mentioned it in there, but what do we know about who the Belgians think she might have been working for?
2: So again, you know, when this story broke this past weekend, the Belgian Federal Prosecutor's Office sent out a press release, which was in three different languages, but said very little. And when we have contacted them to ask follow-up questions, they also have been very reluctant to disclose anything. But in that press release, there was a very curious choice of words, and what the Belgians said is they had arrested a Canadian citizen of Chinese origin, which sort of stands out. And, you know, I think the inference is certainly that people are drawing is that the third party that she's accused of spying for may well be China. I know that today Reuters was reporting that they had a security source who's saying that was the case. CBC, we haven't had anybody say that to us directly.
1: Well, we tip our hats to you and others, your CBC investigative colleagues here, who were the ones who publicly identified Biwei Zhang. How were you able to figure out that she was the person Belgian authorities had arrested?
2: Yeah, there was a trail of breadcrumbs that we had to follow here. There were a couple of published reports that said her first name was Claire and the last initial was Zed, which was a pretty good starting point. Through that, we were able to come across a LinkedIn profile that didn't have the full name, but that led us to her graduate thesis from the University of Ottawa. That gave us a full name. And from there, you know, we just kept churning and found

0: social media profiles. And it was the final piece of the puzzle for us was a post that we found in a Facebook forum under one of her names, because she uses a number of different names. Biwei Zhang is her legal name, but she also goes by Claire and Katina. So under a Facebook posting for Katina, we found that she had been looking for a room to rent in Mons and said she was there to do an internship at Shape.
1: Now, among the details you found, as you point out on LinkedIn, on social media, there's this court case. Mm-hmm. What did you find there, and what questions does that potentially raise?
0: This is a Federal Court of Canada ruling, and so it dates back to 2019. So she applied for a job. At that point, she was already working for the federal government, and as an economist at Statistics Canada, according to her resume. And at that point, she appears to have applied for a job with Canada Border Services Agency. And what happened was she applied twice through the online portal using a slightly different name and two different email addresses. And then she ultimately wrote the entrance exam or the application exam twice over a 24-hour period. So somehow that got flagged in the system. And then the Public Service Commission did an investigation and determined that that was fraud. She launched a judicial appeal for a review of that decision. And ultimately, the federal court in August of 2024 ruled that it was a case of fraud and that the Public Service Commission was correct in calling it that.
1: Who was responsible for vetting Biwei Zhang before she got this internship at NATO or SHAPE?
0: So that job does require a significant vet, right? A comprehensive security screening. And the way it works is it's done under the auspices of NATO and SHAPE, but the responsibility for the screening goes back to the country that the person comes from. So that means it would have been the responsibility of the RCMP and CSIS to do this screening. As we understand that that process is a lengthy one, I know that the SHAPE interns website and the NATO intern website warned that it can take many months, maybe up to a year to get your clearance. And, you know, as we were talking just a little bit earlier about that federal court case, one wonders, or it does seem to raise the question of whether somebody simply ignored that finding of fraud or whether they weren't aware of it.
1: When do you expect we will find out more about the case Belgian police think they have?
0: Yeah, I think it's going to be a lengthy process. So the timeline went like this. Last Thursday, the police searched her home and her workplace and seized devices and some other things that they suggest were evidence or will be evidence of what has happened. On Friday, she was brought before an investigating judge who remanded her in custody. She had another court appearance at the beginning of this week where that decision was upheld that she would remain in custody. And as of today, we're told that, as is her right under Belgian law, she's appealing that decision to be held in custody. So if she doesn't get released in the next 15 days, she's going to be in pretrial custody until if and when a trial finally takes place.
1: Jonathan, appreciate your work on this. Thanks for joining us.
0: You're very welcome.
2: Jonathan Gatehouse is a senior reporter with the CBC's investigative unit. We reached him in Toronto.

A relative handful of Toronto sites are deemed so historically significant they deserve special protection. Fort York, the British garrison the city sprang up around. Old City Hall, home to rumored ghosts and real gargoyles. Massey Hall, where Charlie Parker played a show some call the greatest jazz concert of all time. And now a campaign is on to permanently protect punk rock Tex-Mex beer hall on the fringes of Kensington Market. It's known as Sneaky D's, and unfairly nicknamed Sneaky Dizzy's for the alleged after effects of its signature dish, the King's Crown Nachos. There's graffiti covering every surface. Closing time comes as late as 4:30 a.m. It's been a downtown landmark for close to 40 years now, and shows there helped launch bands like Broken Social Scene, Arcade Fire, and Cowboy Junkies. But a recent attempt to replace Sneaky D's with a condo highlighted its vulnerability. And now the

0: same dive bar enthusiasts who led the successful grassroots campaign to block that development are pushing for the bar to be granted heritage status. We reached Martin Perez of the Save Sneaky D's campaign in Toronto.
1: Martin, for people who've never been there, take us inside. What is it like to step into Sneaky D's on a good night?
2: I think that if you haven't been to Sneaky D's, you're probably not a real Torontonian. No, I joke. But honestly, you should go. It's a wonderful kind of place where it doesn't matter who you are, how old you are, what you dress like. You're invited. You could be the grungiest punk of all time, or you could be a guy in a suit. I call it the living room of the city. That's a saying that's been going around lately that I really liked. I think The Upstairs is legendary. It's the stage where bands like Arcade Fire, Bare Naked Ladies, Broken Social Scene, all of them got their stripes starting out. You know, just Canadian art in front of Canadian audience in a Canadian-owned venue. No big foreign American corporations taking a slash of the pie. It's truly where our culture, starts and happens, and that's what makes this place really special. And it's like grungy, small, unassuming punk bar, and honestly, it's the kind of place that you can't put in the bottom of a condo. It's the kind of place that can only exist on its own, and it's truly magical and wonderful that way.
1: What first brought you to the movement that ended up saving Sneaky D's from being turned into condos?
2: Well, for me personally, you know, I've been a patron ever since I was able to legally drink outside, so... It's been a long series of appearances there. I used to play in bands. I used to play there as well. I ran shows there. It's just such a special place for me, and it's a place where I've met a lot of longtime friends, lifetime friends. I've met my current partner there. It's one of those places where if you ask people, so many people have met other people there. So many special things have happened there, and then, you know, once, you know, it really came to the go time of, you know, there's this meeting at City Hall where I deputed and some of the people in our team also deputed, when it came to like, hey, there's just one more meeting. That's July 8th. It's make it or break it. You know, this is the one. It really kind of set a fire under us. If, you know, we have to organize, we have to make this happen. You know, it's really easy to complain and moan and whatever. But it's a whole different thing when you organize and you get a very, very loud voice in the zeitgeist. And, you know, we were really, really lucky to see that we weren't the only ones that felt that way about Sneaky D's. People from all walks of life, from all different kinds of political sides, from all kinds of age groups or ethnicities or whatnot, they all felt the same way about Sneaky D's. And they all said, hey, listen, you can have your condos, but not here. You know, this is not a housing versus culture discussion. This is a housing and culture discussion, and we need to make sure that we're protecting our cultural spaces. And it was really, really exciting to see. One of the city councilors was telling us they were getting emails about Sneaky D's every 10 minutes and that they had never seen anything like that, that it was basically the first time they've seen such a response to an issue.
1: People spoke up.
2: Truly.
1: Some might say that heritage status is for places that are older and hold a different place. You've got examples in Toronto like Casa Loma or Fort York. Why do you think a dive bar is worth recognizing in the same way?
2: Well, I reject the notion that this place is just a dive bar, right? That's already sets it, you know, that question is already loaded to start with. This is a Canadian institution, right? This is a cultural Canadian institution where, like the bands that I named before, Bare Naked Ladies, Arcade Fire, and so on, they all start there, right? And if we care truly about our culture, and especially in these times where, you know, more than ever before, our culture has been kind of threatened by other foreign states, culture is a big thing that we need to protect aside from our economy as well. And I think if we really care about those spaces, we really need to make systematic actions to save them. And yeah, it might get dismissed as it's just a dive bar, but it's truly an independent music space where Canadian culture is created and it starts. And I think, you know, there is a bias towards, you know, the older buildings, but, you know, the 1990s were almost 40 years ago at this point, right? And in a country where it's the country's only 150-something year old, right? It's that's a third of the lifetime of the build of the country already, right? And if we don't protect those establishments now, we're going to lose them forever, and you can't really recreate them, and that would be a tragic loss for the city.
1: I also don't want to give away too much about myself here, but I say dive bar with nothing but affection, Martin.
2: Oh, absolutely. I don't question it.
1: So for this heritage status push that

0: you and others are making. You're asking people to share their stories of what Sneaky D's means to them. What kind of stories do people have about the place?
1: Yeah, absolutely. So that's the next kind of chapter for us, right? Collecting these stories that we are actually actively sharing with the heritage team at the city who we've met with. And, you know, the stories have been amazing, from people who've started bands there to people who've met their partners there. But one big one that we always like to talk about that a lot of people surprisingly don't know about is the 1993 Battle of Sneaky D's, where, you know, the Sneaky D's has always been kind of a community hub for anti-fascist and punks and progressive groups like that. And, you know, one day a group, or in 1993, a group of neo-Nazis try to come into the venue, cause trouble, try to take it over. You know, the anti-fascists did not have any of it and started a huge bar fight that spilled over into the street and created a weekend-long brawl between the anti-fascists and the neo-Nazis. So there's, like, even historical and political reasons why this place is important beyond just culture and arts.
0: Martin, it's good to speak with you. Thanks very much for doing this.
1: Thank you so much. I appreciate the time.
2: Martin Perez is an advocate for heritage status for Sneaky D's. We reached him in Toronto. The name Neil may come from the Celtic word for fury or passion, or it may originate from an old Irish word meaning hero. Regardless, all of the above, the fury, the passion, the heroism, apply to a recent visitor to the community of Seven Mile Beach, Tasmania, a 1,000-kilogram elephant seal slash wrecking ball named Neil.
3: Neil! Neil! What are you doing?
4: He can't come in. You're too big. We can't keep you.
5: Oh, he's a big boy.
3: Neil, why are you causing mayhem again? Now, Neil, don't get angry with it, Neil. You've already broke it.
4: What are you doing?
2: The sounds of various interactions with Neil over the course of his recent stay in Seven Mile Beach. You heard him showing up at someone's door, hollering at no one, battering a sign until it collapsed, and pounding his Rubenesque body repeatedly against a steel bollard for reasons only he knows. In fact, if you listen, you're still hearing that pounding now. It's like an audio metaphor for the hilarious, exasperating ordeal of living with Neil the Seal. Now we can stop it, though, please. Thank you. You probably saw videos of Neil's path of destruction or photos of wildlife officials trying to convince him to move off a road or traffic officials directing drivers around him when he refused to move off a road. And you may have thought, exactly how much is this tourist costing Tasmania? Well, now we know. The local council has revealed that it spent approximately $31,540 over 15 nights, mostly on staff, to manage traffic and crowds. But surprisingly, the bill for damage was minimal, only about $1,300 to replace the sign that you heard being destroyed, and 10 bollards, which Neil apparently either violently loves or violently hates. Oh, and this fence.
6: Good boy.
2: This was Neil's fourth visit to Seven Mile Beach, and he is definitely expected to return. You may wonder how you'll know he's returned. Well, just watch for the signs. The bent, battered, ruined signs. This is Chances with Little Chaos.

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1: We're going to take a short break now. When we return, talking about a revolutionary war cannon. We'll hear about the decades-long effort to recover one last missing remnant of a 250-year-old weapon from the bottom of Lake Champlain.
0: And questioning their questions. After a long fight, Health Canada is doing away with a questionnaire our guest says was discriminatory against gay men hoping to be sperm donors. Stay tuned. I'm Chris Howden.
1: And I'm Lauren McGuinness.

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1: I am Chris Delatorre, in for Lauren McGuinness. Coming up on the Friday edition of The Eye Opener, we head to Tabor for the latest talk of the town. You might remember that Tabor's ice rink was out of commission after an explosion in the community center. Well, after a huge amount of community support and hundreds of thousands in repairs, the rink is finally set to reopen. That's Friday on the Calgary Eye Opener.
2: The news is next. Coming up in half an hour, it's Commotion.
3: Look, The Odyssey is unquestionably the movie of the summer. It's still creating so many conversations. One that caught my eye, Emily Wilson, the author of the most recent translation of the original text, reviewed the film. She tore it apart. You'll hear about the big questions The Odyssey is raising.
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5: It is partly cloudy and 25 degrees at the CBC in Northwest Calgary at 7 o'clock. Good evening, I'm Kenny Mason. Calgary police have released a statement for Parker's family this afternoon. The message from his parents was given before Parker's body was found. His body was discovered nearly 2 weeks after he was first reported missing. His mother tearfully described some of the reaction she was seeing from the community.
6: Everyone relates to having a missing child, but... For a child from the special needs community it's hard. Well, I think there's been so many people from that community that have come out for this because they understand things.
5: Police say the family wishes to thank everyone who searched, shared information, offered support, and kept their family in their thoughts. And many Calgarians are feeling a range of emotions today. CBC's Colleen Underwood has more.
7: You know, we kind of did a little prayer for Parker and his families.
8: Marina Jones and her three young girls drop off stuffies at a growing memorial for 11-year-old Parker in the community of Thorncliffe.
7: As a mom of three, I know that's really some really hard news to receive.
8: Cole Haladin stops by with his two dogs.
9: This is lovely. It's beautiful. This is one.
8: He and his fiance spend a lot of time searching the area and says it's been an emotional roller coaster that landed hard.
9: Just heartbroken. I dropped in tears saving my fiance.
8: Others post their emotional feelings on social media. A lot of sadness, disappointment, frustration, even anger. Psychologist Lauren Steck says there's no wrong way or right way to express grief. The importance is to honor one's feelings.
10: This is a tragic event that has touched many lives. When we engage in any repression of our feelings, you know, we kind of do ourselves a disservice.
8: Deck says memorials and vigils give people a chance to come together to provide support through the grieving process. Colleen Underwood, CBC News, Calgary.
5: A weeks-long lull in Alberta's measles activity has health experts cautiously optimistic. More than 2,300 people have tested positive since the outbreaks began nearly a year and a half ago. As CBC's Jennifer Lee reports, no new cases have been recorded since early June.
11: Oh, it's very encouraging.
12: Dr. Sam Wong is the head of pediatrics with the Alberta Medical Association. He says the trend is promising, but he's not breathing a sigh of relief just yet.
11: And if there are cases still occurring, that they're not being reported and not being seen, then, you know, the outbreak may continue for a little bit longer. But the fact that we're getting to the point where there's no reported cases is the best we've seen in a year and a half that we've been going through this.
12: The Alberta government says with no evidence of ongoing community transmission, the risk is currently low, and health officials are now updating public advisories to reflect that. It cautions, though, that sporadic

0: or travel-related cases are possible with the virus circulating elsewhere. Dawn Bowdish is an immunologist with McMaster University.
1: It's such a contagious virus that without that incredibly high vaccination rate of well over 95%, there will be reintroductions and there will be people who get sick at some point or another. And the hope is it will just be a much smaller outbreak.
0: She's urging parents to ensure their kids are up to date with their immunizations before they head back to school. Jennifer Lee, CBC News, Calgary.
2: Cor Blund wants a judge to overturn Elections Alberta's decision to reject his Water Not Coal petition. The CBC's Madeline Cummings has the latest on the musician's campaign.
3: Elections Alberta may have rejected Water Not Coal's petition for not having enough verified signatures, but the fight to ban new coal mining in the eastern slopes of the Rockies isn't over yet. Cor Blund's group filed an application for a judicial review in the Edmonton Court of King's Bench Wednesday. Lund argues the decision was unreasonable and procedurally unfair. He says electors were expected to provide names and addresses exactly how they appeared on the petition months earlier.
4: Turned the process more from something that was supposed to verify signatures into more of a memory test.
3: He wants the court to set aside the decision, declare the citizens' petition successful, or refer it back to Elections Alberta. Elections Alberta says its method is rigorous and the statistical sampling process was approved by Alberta Treasury Board and Finance. Madeline Cummings, CBC News, Edmonton.
2: And in the forecast for Calgary, clear overnight, a low of 14 degrees. Sunny with local smoke tomorrow, high of 31. Saturday, sunny, a high of 34 degrees. In Lethbridge, clear overnight, local smoke, a low of 14. Sunny tomorrow, local smoke, a high of 34. Saturday, sunny, a high of 35. In Banff, partly cloudy with local smoke overnight, a low of 9. A mix of sun and cloud becoming sunny in the morning with local smoke and a high of 29. Saturday, a mix of sun and cloud, chance of showers and a high of 28.
5: Hello again and welcome back. I'm Lauren McGuinness.
6: And I'm Chris Howden. This is As It Happens, the Thursday edition, part two. Coming up,
5: a question of fairness. Health Canada drops a controversial section of its screening process for prospective sperm donors. A man who fought for that change says it's about time.
6: Justice delayed. Victor Jara was a Chilean folk singer who was murdered during the country's brutal 1973 coup. Now a retired colonel has finally been arrested for the crime.
5: And we'll reach a graduate student from North Carolina who helped fill in the final piece of a bit of Revolutionary War history. Stay tuned.

0: It took years of litigation, but Health Canada is finally dropping the last barrier that prevented some gay and bisexual men from donating sperm. This week, the department confirmed its intention to eliminate a question about sexual activity, specifically a question to prospective donors about whether they'd had anal sex with a new partner in the last 3 months. That effectively ends any prohibition against men who have sex with men becoming donors. Aziz M. is a gay man who brought a constitutional challenge against Health Canada's previous policy in 2023. We're not disclosing his last name due to a publication ban. We reached him in Toronto.
1: Aziz, what emotions does this decision by Health Canada bring up for you?
2: I'm very happy. It has been 3.5 years of pushing this, and I'm glad we went through it until the final resolution. So very glad, very thankful.
1: What did you do when you got the news? Is there a dance or how do you celebrate?
2: No. This time it was, so we got the news that they intend to change the rules and that we should pause our litigation because of that intention. It wasn't like a sure thing until they published something today. So now I can say I'm very happy. Yeah.
1: Take us back to before you initiated this legal challenge. I understand you had not come out yet. What did donating sperm mean for you in your life?
2: It was, the best decision I ever made. I had a wonderful experience. I got to meet my biological offspring, get to know them, and it has enriched my life immensely. And this was about 10 years ago. And then I told other people, especially queer friends, about this experience and encouraged them to give it a shot. But then when they went on the website and they tried to enroll, they had those questions.

0: that were disqualifying against gay and bisexual men.
1: Tell me about those conversations you had, and what went through your mind in those moments when you realized your friends were encountering these roadblocks.
0: It kind of reminded me of all the prejudice that we gay and bisexual men get in life, and all the prejudice, all the negative opinion that society often hold against us. This disqualification felt it was arbitrary, and it felt like it was a group judgment, like anybody from that group is having risky sexual behavior and they're diseased, and that's why, as a group, as a whole, not even as, you know, based on individual behavior or something, they're unable to donate compared to other groups who might also have, or other individual who might also have risky behaviors. So it felt very unfair and very arbitrary.
1: What medical processes does someone who wants to give sperm have to go through?
0: Yeah, that is the point that we built the case on. So to be able to donate, you get tested on enrollment at the beginning, like a full battery of tests. Then you get tested every time you donate. And then the sperm samples are frozen for about 6 months to a year. And you get tested again before they are released. So the testing system is very extensive. And so there was really no need to bar a whole group of people from donating.
1: There has been a journey, we'll call it, and I want to be clear. There is not currently any explicit ban on sperm donations from gay men. About a year and a half ago, Health Canada did change the language of this question to make it gender neutral. Why wasn't that satisfying for you, given what you're trying to accomplish here?
0: Yeah, so that was a small victory when we got to that point, but it actually switched an explicit discrimination to an implicit one. So it changed from any men who have sex with men to any person who have anal sex or something like that, right? So the language changed to be less explicitly discriminatory, but the same group of people are more likely to be disqualified on those terms than on the previous terms as well. That's why we continue with the fight. And now that they removed all that language, it feels like there is no more implicit or explicit discrimination.
1: Over the course of this push you've made, what have you heard from Health Canada about why along the way they were resistant to remove these criteria?
0: They never gave a lot of arguments. I think we were in the process of building up the case. We had like three experts give their scientific opinion on our side. We heard nothing from the other side, you know, that they were building a case. And I think that's why they gave us what we wanted with this final decision. So I think what we felt was inertia. Like a system inertia where they had rules and they didn't want to change them. They weren't taking action on their own without being pressured. It's much easier to keep things as they are than to change to be more inclusive. So that's what we felt as we were going through this process.
1: In a statement, Health Canada confirmed that the screening changes should come in the fall of 2026, in a matter of months, and reiterated that all donations are thoroughly tested for diseases such as HIV, hepatitis B, and hepatitis C. But we've seen similarly protracted battles when it comes to making changes, things like blood donations, for example. Ultimately, what do you hope this fight that you have stuck with will achieve?
0: Yeah, I'm hoping this will set a precedent for other types of donations as well. To remove any language that's just purely discriminating against the whole group.
1: I wonder what your hopes are for those friends of yours who may have hit roadblocks when wanting to be sperm donors, and using your own example of becoming part of a family in a really deep way.
0: Yeah, totally. I can see it for a lot of queer people. It's very hard to build our own family and to have our own kids. It takes a lot of money and a lot of effort. I'm hoping a lot more queer men go and donate, especially that Canada suffering from a very low number of donors and people who are going to build families. They have very little choice, except often importing sperm from the US or from elsewhere.

0: Aziz, I appreciate you speaking with us. It's a significant day for you. I can hear that. So thanks for taking the time.
1: Yeah, thank you so much. Thanks for putting lights on this.
2: Aziz M. brought a constitutional challenge against Health Canada screening that prevented some gay and bisexual men from donating sperm. He's in Toronto.

0: The chief of Mishkigogamong First Nation had a whole speech planned. Then he heard Ontario ministers defend the government's wildfire response. This morning, Ontario's Minister of Natural Resources, Mike Harris, said more than 80 fires had been extinguished in the past 2 weeks. But when he was asked about calls from First Nations chiefs for a public inquiry into the government's handling of the wildfires, he didn't commit, saying that right now the government is focused on putting out the fires, and there would be a customary, quote, deep dive when fire season was over. He would not say if the findings of that deep dive would be made public. And that wasn't good enough for Mishkigogamong First Nation Chief Merle Loon.
1: There is no reasoning to justify a government's lack of a timely response. Not justifiable. The fact is it was too late. Too little, too late. The issue is we were not prepared and ready to act. This is a systematic issue, and policy reform is the foundation. We need to do better in the future. We cannot focus solely on short-term solutions. We know we haven't seen the last of these fires, and we must look ahead. Be prepared and prevent this cycle from reoccurring year after year. Global warming is real. We know that. It's real. It's here today. We are now living the consequences of government policy changes, cutbacks, and short-sighted forestry management, which created prime conditions for the spread of these fires. At this point, the government should be crunching numbers, realizing that greater investment in wildland prevention and programs is the fiscally responsible avenue to take. Today, I heard the ministers indicate that they have invested $150 million, and clearly this is not enough. We all live on Mother Earth, and we all have a responsibility to look after Mother Earth. We all have roles and responsibilities. No matter what your position is, whether or not, or no matter what your nationality it is, it's our job to protect Mother Earth. As Anishinaabeg people, we take that to heart. And I challenge everybody to protect Mother Earth. This includes the governments. And I challenge the governments to invest where they need to invest to protect Mother Earth. And there's a reason why I opened my statement with being thankful for the gifts of life that God brings us and Mother Earth provides us. Do not take that for granted. We need to protect her.
0: That was Merle Loon, chief of Mishkigogamong First Nation, speaking in Toronto earlier today.

0: For 250 years, a cannon that exploded during a battle in the American Revolution sat at the bottom of Lake Champlain near Vermont. About 30 years ago, archaeologists recovered most of it, but the last fragment remained buried under 4 feet of clay at the bottom of the lake until last week, when archaeologists finally dug it out and brought it up. Ethan Whiten is a graduate student at East Carolina University. He was part of the team that recovered the cannon fragment. We reached him in Greenville, North Carolina.
1: Ethan, why was this last piece of the cannon so hard to find?
2: It was hard to find because of how deep it was in the sediment. So it's about 40 feet down in the water. After that, it's about 4 feet under the mud. So it was hard to pick up on a magnetometer, which is a kind

0: of survey device that only picks up iron and steel objects. So it was kind of hard to pick up on that. And then also we got very faint signals with metal detectors. But Ed Scalone, who was a North Carolina state trooper, has done a lot of work during his career as a diver for the police department, doing body recoveries and car accidents. He used a formula they used in that profession to figure out where exactly the cannon fragment could have gone after the explosion on the New York gunboat.
1: Can you describe the piece for us? What does it look like?
0: Yeah, so this particular piece is towards the back end of the cannon where the cascabel is, which is the very back end of the cannon where you light the fuse to fire the cannon. It's about half of the size of the gun. This particular cannon, we had an estimated total weight of about 1,100 pounds. So this particular fragment was a little over 120 pounds.
1: I understand that it was difficult to find in the first place using sensors and things to determine where it was under the muck. But you also had the task of digging it out and then getting it back to the surface. What did that entail?
0: We had to be careful when we were digging out because we didn't want it to start sinking further into the mud. So we were instructed to not dig underneath it because it was sitting at an angle. Once we got it dug out, we went down with a tow strap, put it around the gun, hooked up a line from the strap to a 1,200-pound lift bag, put some air in it, and we were able to pop it out of the mud. Yeah, we just used our hands just because we didn't want any, say, like trowels or small shovels to damage the artifact. So we would just dive down to the 40 feet. The hole was quite deep at this point, about 4 feet. So we basically put our whole bodies into this hole where it was pitch black, feel for the cannon fragment, and then just dig out around it and on top of it just enough so that we get the strap up underneath it. Because if we kept digging too far down, the cannon had the chance of digging further into the mud to the point where it would have taken much longer to pull it out.
1: This is adventurous stuff for an archaeologist. Is that fair?
0: Yeah, you can say that. There's not too many people that get to say they help raise a cannon. It's a pretty big thing in the field for a lot of people. So I was pretty stoked to be able to actually put my hands on this fragment of the cannon that hasn't seen the light of day since the Battle of Valcourt in 1776. But seeing it raised out of the water for the first time in 250 years was awesome.
1: The cannon is from the Battle of Valcourt Island, which happened in 1776. So time is part of this. But what's the significance of the battle?
0: With the Battle of Valcourt Island, this was part of Benedict Arnold's fleet, which was a hastily put together American fleet. It was a defeat for the Americans, but a strategic victory because it stalled the British forces coming down from Canada 1 year on their invasion of New York. So it gave the American army time to regroup and plan and get supplies up for the incoming invasion that didn't end up taking place till 1777 because of the delaying factor of the Battle of Valcourt Island.
1: It's so great that Ed Scalone was there. I mean, this piece had been missing for more than 25 years since Ed, who's a New York State police trooper, first found the rest of the cannon on a dive. What does it mean for you to help finish this puzzle?
0: Yeah, it felt great. Ed's been working on this for 27 years. So it was great to see that he could finally get some closure on the end of this project. He was extremely happy that he got the can out, but he's already on to he's a workhorse. He wants to go ahead and start on another project. He's already on to the next thing.
1: What happens to the cannon now that you're able to piece it all together?
0: It is going to go to the Lake Champlain Museum with the lab there. It's going to get conserved for probably about a little under a year, and then it will go on display with the rest of the cannon fragments at their exhibit.
1: Now, you personally, this is your final year of grad school. Quite a project. Do you think there's ever going to be anything else in your academic and school life that'll top this?
0: School life? No, I think this is probably the peak of my time in

0: all of my schooling. But I hope I can, whenever I go out into the career field, that I'll be able to top it. But yeah, this is a pretty good way to end my academic career.
1: Ethan, I appreciate you taking the time to tell us this story. Thank you.
0: Thank you.
2: Ethan Whiten was part of the team that dug out the last fragment of a long-lost cannon that blew up during the American Revolution. We reached him in Greenville, North Carolina.

0: Victor Jara spent his career singing about justice. Now, more than 50 years after his death, he's finally getting some. In the days after the bloody coup led by Augusto Pinochet in 1973, the Chilean folk singer was kidnapped and taken to a sports stadium with thousands of others. He was tortured and shot 44 times. In the years that followed, his widow, Joan Jara, fought to see the officers behind her husband's murder charged. And in 2023, that finally happened. They were found guilty and sentenced in absentia. But up until this week, one of those men was still in absentia, still on the run. On Saturday, though, Chilean police announced that the retired colonel had been arrested, putting an end to a long quest for justice for Victor Jara. Back in 2012, when the charges were first announced, Chile was trying to extradite a former army officer believed to have pulled the trigger. He was living in Florida at the time. Joan Jara talked to us about the situation then. Here's part of that conversation from our archives.
1: After almost 40 years, one has really lost hope of truth or justice. It's been a very long time. Although, so these latest things that have happened have been both surprising and moving. It's like a change. I haven't spent the 40 years in the tribunals, I must say. I've taken a different road for Victor's memory. But at the moment, we have the, I don't know if you could call it satisfaction, but a hope that those responsible for Victor's torture and murder in the stadium will finally have to face justice.
2: Do you think that the United States will send Pedro Barrientos back to Chile to face trial?
1: Well, it is our hope that the United States will extradite Pedro Barrientos back to Chile. We know usually it is a very long process, it's complicated, but what we appeal now is that many people will support our cause and help us to make the United States government understand that they have a debt with the people of Chile who were murdered and killed and tortured, because in Parque they were supporting the coup and they were all actually teaching the armed forces to hate their own people and consider them as enemies. So I think there is a great case to appeal for an outcry in the United States. We know we have a lot of supporters there. We know also that there are a lot of Chileans and Latin Americans who have sort of Victor in their heart and who are struggling like us for justice of the people in their own country to know what happened to their loved ones. So it's a cry for humanity to conquer this terrible situation. And not only for Victor, obviously, because I always see Victor as only an example, not as an emblematic victim, but as a victim who just has the luck to still have a voice and for people to hear his songs, to understand what he was about, to learn his values through his songs and through his life, committed really to make a better world for his people so that Victor can be the first of many who will achieve justice. Really, that is what we are about.
0: From 2012, that was Victor Jara's widow.

Joan Hara, speaking with our former host, Carol Off. After he was killed, Mr. Hara's unfinished album was released. It included the last song he ever wrote. This is Manifesto.

0: Victor Jara with Manifesto, taking us to the end of As It Happens for this Thursday, July 30th.
1: As It Happens, we'll be back tomorrow. I'm Lauren McGinnis. Enjoy your evening.
0: And I'm Chris Howden. Good night.

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1: Look, I love when a movie's been out for a few weeks and the conversation about it keeps getting bigger and bigger. It feels like there's still so much to talk about when it comes to The Odyssey, especially after that review from Emily Wilson. She's the woman who wrote the most recent translation of that original text. A lot to get into. I'm Alameen Abdul Mahmoud, and this is Commotion. Adam Naiman is here. Soraya Nadia McDonald is here. Hello to both of you.
2: Good morning.
1: Hello.
3: Hello, hello.
1: Welcome to the show. Listen, sorry, I'm going to start with you. We know that Christopher Nolan, before directing The Odyssey, we know that he admires Emily Wilson's translation of The Odyssey. Now we get her review of the film. You read it. She did not hold back. She said this is a movie that lacks emotional and psychological depth, which is like, woof, rough words. What do you make of her response?
3: I think there's something valuable in it. I think she picks up on and zeroes in on, I think, some faults of Christopher Nolan's that have been kind of evident and that critics have sort of complained about throughout his oeuvre. So she's not wrong there, although I would say I think The Odyssey does also reflect some artistic growth on his part, as this being an element of his career that he's sort

0: of been wrestling with through multiple films.
1: I mean, like, are you referring specifically to the way that he tackles women and the way and that and her review pointing that out?
0: Yes.
1: Or the, yeah, because I feel like
0: I think so. Yeah. And also like the way that he tackles women. But I think more so even than that, just his endless sympathy for maybe less than deserving men.
1: His endless sympathy for less than deserving men is going to be the thing that we keep returning to in this conversation, because that's the thing that Nolan keeps doing. That's the thing that Nolan's like, but there's something to rescue about these people. And there's a bit of an obsession there, actually, that runs through his films. And I want to return to that. But let's stick with the review for a moment, Adam. The part of her review that I keep seeing is she wrote, "I would be ashamed to have written any part of the script." That is, those are, again, rough words. What do you make of the reactions to her review and the way this is being received?
2: Well, that's a real twist of the knife in that people have talked about her translation being the one that he worked from, right? Yeah. So it's almost like she's really trying to distance herself even by proxy.
1: She's like, leave me out of this.
2: Although you'd think that if she could have gotten some back-end points on it, she'd have been very happy to be associated with this version of The Odyssey. But I mean, look, I think that Christopher Nolan is, in every way, he is a big boy. And he makes big movies with big budgets. And if a filmmaker like that can't take it, you know, then I think we have a real problem. I find people rushing to defend Christopher Nolan's honor like he is a dude in distress to be very funny. And it speaks to a kind of auteur culture where auteurs are supposed to be infallible. It's not enough that they're interesting or that their movies are complicated. It's either 100% on Rotten Tomatoes or you're a heretic. And the fact that Emily Wilson's a female critic and very unapologetic and sort of not holding back, I think, exacerbates that.
1: Yeah.
2: Now, I also think that in the same way that she's reading that movie in a detailed way, and some of her observations are stronger than, you know, some of her observations are stronger than others, I have issues with her review as well.
1: Yeah.
2: But the existence of it and the kind of chaos that it's causing among people who want Christopher Nolan to be this perfect, beautiful, you know, complicated man. is very funny to me.
1: Complicated man, that's a reference to the opening words of Emily Wilson's translation.
2: And also to Shaft. Yeah, both things.
1: You do walk around making a lot of references to Shaft. I see this about you.
2: All the time.
1: Sorry, I think a part of the pushback to Emily Wilson's review has kind of been trying to frame it in this context of, hey, come on, this is a Hollywood blockbuster of, you know, because it's something about the translation and adaptation differences, right? Like, is it fair to sort of expect a Hollywood blockbuster to have the same emotional depth as a poem from Homer? Is that a reasonable expectation, would you say?
0: Well, I mean, they're two different forms, right? So obviously, they're going to play to different strengths. And I think one of the things that you see with Nolan's Odyssey is that this is a film where the primacy is very much on the image, right? On the moving image. You can see that from the fact that he made the choice to shoot the entire film in 70mm IMAX, right? And that choice ends up, I think, shaping the form of the film itself, right? From the technical limitations that you have, from the innovation that has to come about in order to make this possible, right? Mm-hmm. Because IMAX cameras use up so much film so quickly, they basically, you know, have their own sort of very loud engine sort of noise that's usually running that previous to the Odyssey prevented filmmakers from using it to shoot, say, sort of intimate dialogue.
1: Yeah, which there's so much talk about, like, the different rigs that they build in order to facilitate that happening, some kind of silencer correct. That goes over the camera in order to facilitate the dialogue scenes. Like, we've heard a lot, actually, about, like, the effort that he went through to go, like, it's got to be IMAX. Yeah.
0: The other thing, the other limitation that he's working with there, right, is that the longest take you can do with one of these cameras is about 3 minutes at most, right? Which isn't necessarily conducive, I think, to kind of letting more dramatic and longer scenes breathe. And a lot of those scenes that rely on drama more than, say, action or, you know, horror are the ones that feature women. And so I think that's where you're sort of seeing all of these elements come together, maybe in ways that work well and maybe

0: this before. And it's like the images in the film are striking, but the writing in the film often doesn't trust those images and is so prosaic and banal and on the nose. So both of these things can be true. I think there are wonderful visual and rhythmic motifs in the Odyssey where images are repeated and interspersed in a way that they speak to each other. And Emily Wilson's review doesn't take that into account. That's unfortunate. When she says the dialogue is on the nose, the subtext is text. These characters are, you know, often unconvincing and the performances are variable. She's not wrong. That's not some hoity academic who doesn't understand how to write film because people online are like, it's a visual medium. If you want to talk about film being a visual medium, Nolan's often mediocre anyway. It's a mixed bag. So I find that I find that to talk about the form of the movie is not to shout her down. But it's to say a lot of what she's saying ties with that, even if I think there are some other things that she's not right about.
1: But first of all, can I just tell you guys what I'm noticing in me is like, I'm like, should I be defending Christopher Nolan? And then I'm reminded of the thing that Adam said a few minutes ago. I was like, he's a big boy, he can take it. I do think maybe some history would be useful to folks who are listening to this conversation right now, because one of Emily Wilson's main critiques is that Nolan underdevelops the Odyssey's women characters. Emily Wilson is not alone in that criticism. The critic, Angelica Jade Bastian, went viral this week. The quote that she said was, Nolan's genius ends the moment a woman enters the frame. This is not a new critique of Christopher Nolan. Soraya, what's the history there? What's the history of underwritten women characters in Christopher Nolan movies?
2: Well, you know, I mean, let's be clear. This is not something that you know, is a problem just for Christopher Nolan. I think he comes up for quite a bit of criticism because his movies are so big, both in scale and just how much money they make and the attention that they garner. But I think what you will notice with the women of the Odyssey and with, you know, some of his other films, let's say Interstellar or Oppenheimer, just to name a couple, are that the female characters are often sort of put in, I think, what, you know, fandom culture used to call the fridge, where they're introduced maybe, and their primary role in the film is to wait by the phone or to wait by the door or to wait by something and sort of pine for this central male character who has to go on this hero's journey while they are sort of suffering through that waiting, right? And in this case, you know, that is very much Penelope, who is being threatened and accosted by, you know, these some 103 suitors who sort of just make a mess of her home and will not leave. You know, there's an implicit threat of sexual violence that comes with that. But yeah, you know, they are very rarely sort of the subjects of his film, but kind of more end up playing more kind of objects for the male characters to be motivated by.
0: Or there are these hovering avatars of judgment where it's like, you messed up. And often they are seen in memory, you know, they are lamented, they are lost. I mean, the biggest tie between Odyssey and Oppenheimer is the way Athena is used, similar to the Japanese girl in Oppenheimer, scream, where it's like you're a symbol of loss and suffering. So when they're not secondary or being fridged, you know, as individuals, they're symbols of some larger collective loss. And we should also say this is not a guy renowned for his eroticism. I mean, the one big sex scene in his movies is Oppenheimer. And within 2 seconds of taking their clothes off, they're talking about death to destroyer of worlds, because this is what is on Chris's mind. You know, no time for anything sort of fun. On the other hand, studies of the Odyssey suggest women in it are often symbols of temperance, constancy in waiting, or evil, feminized temptation, which Christopher Nolan did not invent, and which he deals with, especially in the scene with Samantha Morton as Cersei, in a very interesting way, even though he doesn't necessarily go far enough. I think he is drawing some of that gender disparity out from the original material. Hmm. And it's a place where I think the Emily Wilson review is a little disingenuous. It's like you translated the text. You know how female characters kind of operate in it.
1: Yeah.
0: But this movie does not elevate or redeem the gender disparities in his work. It's just symptomatic of them, as I was saying.
1: Okay, let's spend a minute talking about that Samantha Morton scene. So we're talking about, right now we're talking about The Odyssey. Mm-hmm. We're talking about the way that Christopher Nolan handles women in general, but also how they show up in this movie.

0: a lot of conversation, sorry, about that Cersei scene. Samantha Morton really steals the show. To my mind, also, Cersei is among the better women, you know, like that Nolan's written over his career. Why do you think that scene is connecting with a lot of people? Like, why do you think people are reacting so strongly to that Samantha Morton scene?
1: Oh, I think because of the times that we are living in and the ways that it has become unavoidable to acknowledge the role that sexual violence plays in our society, right?
0: Right.
1: I mean, I don't think you can name two words that engender quite such familiarity in the past couple of years as Epstein files, right? Mm-hmm. And so Samantha and what she brings to those scenes is so much more, I think, than what is on the page, as Angelica rightly points out. What she brings to that performance, where she is, you know, everything is not necessarily there spelled out, right? When yeah. these men come upon her, you know, they clearly think of themselves as innocents, even though they are the sea people who have been waging war and violence and yes. mayhem, you know, across the Mediterranean. And from her point of view, right, these are predators. These are people to be regarded with wariness yeah. and fear, because they are plunderers. And, you know, after, I think anybody who's been through 20 years of war, you know, or 10 years of war would probably be pretty sick of that and maybe not have a whole lot of patience to wait around and find out whether or not these guys are going to rape her. Maybe it's better to just turn them into pigs.
0: Yeah, and she does, and it becomes like, you know, this really significant sort of talking point of the movie. I will say, maybe this is a good landing point for us. Adam, Christopher Nolan keeps making the story of a man on a journey to return home over and over and over again. It hits you kind of the minute that you sit down for the audience. You're like, oh, he's been trying to yeah. make this for a little while. Clearly, he's invested in great man narratives and sort of trying to figure out his relationship with them. I will say, with Oppenheimer and maybe with this movie, he's maybe trying to confront that thing in himself that makes him so attracted yeah. to those stories and trying to like undermine it in some kind of way. Is that successful to you?
2: Yeah. I mean, in Tenet, Robert Pattinson is playing Christopher Nolan. There's a sort of self-allegorizing yeah. director figure. I think Oppenheimer, and whether you see this as kind of humble and self-reflexive or the height of arrogance, he kind of turns the Manhattan Project into an allegory for filmmaking. Yeah. I think here he has a, I think there's like great man of history question mark here.
0: Yeah.
2: And yet he is mm-hmm. not really willing, because in some ways he's a very tame filmmaker. He's not really willing to make Matt Damon's character as arrogant and as mm-hmm. proud and as violent and as obnoxious as the original character is, you know, which is his choice. Like when the Coen brothers adapted The Odyssey, they did a great thing. They didn't read it. And so no one
1: no, it's
2: held.
1: True. It's true.
2: Great. So the broad themes were able to come through without this idea of specificity. Yeah. Here, yeah. he's caught between invention and specificity. I think he's caught between critiquing the great man narrative and reproducing it. But it's also funny, as a writer, Tom Quist, we're publishing a piece by him this week, points out, his movies are all about people who want to get home, but home is never in focus. Hmm. He can't just like shoot people at the breakfast table or someone playing with their kids. It always has to be something hmm. lost, seen from behind, punctuated with a question mark. He longs for domesticity, but he can't quite shoot it. And artistically, I think that's very interesting.
0: Yeah.
2: But it also accounts for why when we are home in the Odyssey, even though Odysseus is not back yet, to me, that's where the movie just dies. I think when he's out on the islands, to yeah. greater or lesser degrees, we're kind of cooking.
0: Yeah.
2: And I think when we're on the home oh, yeah. front, we have some problems.
0: Sorry, I'll give you the last word on this. And just to go back to the phrase that you used earlier in this, like the very start of a conversation, just briefly here, the idea that if Christopher Nolan is so invested, right, in finding empathy for people who don't necessarily deserve it, is it a successful mission if you see sort of Oppenheimer and the Odyssey in conversation with one another saying, oh, I actually have to, like, investigate this urge in myself, you know? That to mm-hmm. me is the statement he's trying to make. I don't know how successful mm-hmm. he actually makes that statement.
1: Yeah, no, I think you can see him investigating that urge within himself, right?

0: But, you know, it's not zero sum. And I think the other thing about filmmaking is that it is a collaborative project, right? It involves many, many, many, many people. And I think it would be really wonderful if he could find a writer to pair with, right? To pair his vision with their screenwriting prowess, rather than sort of taking both of those roles on as an adapter. And I think if he could do that, you know, who knows what we would see in his next film?
1: I'll tell you guys this. What I want is an Oscar for suppressing my urge to defend this great man of history and actually navigating my own difficult terrain here. I really appreciate your time. This has been really wonderful. Thank you for coming on the show today, you guys.
2: Thanks so much.
1: Yeah. Thanks so much for doing this.
0: Thank you so much.
1: Of course. Sorry, Nadia McDonald is a culture critic. Adam Naiman is a film and TV critic. You can find his work in The Ringer and The Toronto Star. The Odyssey is in theaters now.

0: I'm Alameen Abdul Mahmoud, and this is Commotion. The Fantasia International Film Festival kicks off its 2026 season in Montreal. It is the largest genre film festival in North America. The festival is actually celebrating its 30th anniversary this year. Justine Smith is here to talk to me about it. Justine, good to see you, buddy. How are you doing?
1: I'm doing great. How are you?
0: I'm great. I was also kind of imagining you listening to that Odyssey conversation going like, I have thoughts. Let me in the Zoom room immediately. And so it's delightful that you're here now. Like, I'm reading in your face. I can just see it right now. Look, you are a film critic. You've also been a part of the programming team for this year's festival. Can I just ask you, for people who are not familiar with the Fantasia Fest origin story, how did it become this big genre film festival that it is today?
1: I mean, it started in 1996 by some film fans who wanted to bring Asian cinema to North America, specifically Montreal. And so they collected, I think it was a huge amount. It was already like 50, 60 films. They played it in the Montreal Imperial Theater. The opening film was Satoshi Kon's Perfect Blue, which is a world premiere, which is insane for a first year of a film festival.
0: Yeah.
1: And so since then, it's kind of evolved. It's now a bit of a hybrid between Asian cinema, and in French we say fantastique, which is kind of like genre cinema. It's not fantasy. Mm-hmm. It encompasses stuff like crime films, comedy, any kind of genre that kind of breaks the reality a little bit. So that's where the name comes from, fantastique, Asie, Fantasia. And even today, it's about 50-50 Asian cinema and international.
0: Listen, there's such a wide range of film festivals across this country. Like in Toronto, you have TIFF, you have the Vancouver International Film Festival, the Winnipeg Aboriginal Film Festival, St. John's International Women's Film Festival. What do you think Fantasia Fest has been sort of bringing to this festival circuit? What's the thing that it offers that you're like, actually, you don't see that along the other, you know, festivals?
1: The way that I've always seen Fantasia, I started going as a critic almost 20 years ago now, was that it always presents to me something new. It's more than just a genre cinema. I kind of see it as like weird. So it's like a lot of the movies are things that you just don't see in other films. You see super low budget films made for 10K. You see movies from like a lot of movies from Asia that are very difficult to bring in end up playing, because those are the types of films that require like long-term relationships with Japanese and Korean companies, because they don't necessarily play very easily here. Yeah. And I think that that's a big part of it, but it's also the audience experience. We have like an incredible culture of like really engaged fandom. We have a tradition where people meow before every screening. And so that's a big part of the festival too. It's like very oriented towards the audience.
0: I would just say the Canadian horror film Undertone premiered at Fantasia last year and had it gigantic success, of course. Do we have a lot of buzzing homegrown horror this year that you want to mention? Because I feel like that is, you know, an area of growth in this country right now.
1: Yeah, I feel like we have a few. Our programmer, Caroline Morissette, does an incredible job bringing us amazing Canadian horror and Canadian films. This year, I would say it's like Ancestral Beast, which is like an Indigenous horror about the manifestation of mental illness as a monster. That's been getting a lot of buzz. It seems really interesting. I haven't had a chance to see it. That's one of the pitfalls of working at a festival, is you see nothing.
0: Of course.
1: But I'm really excited to watch it.
0: I will say that, like, alongside horror, like, horror is obviously not the only genre. There's a whole bunch of genres to get excited about. Is there an area, is there a specific genre that you're watching a little bit closer as a critic right now?
1: Yeah, romance. I think that we're we're in a moment of like complete alienation. People don't know how to deal with each other, and yet love and romantic relationships remain so integral.

0: role, even in their absence, that I think it's a very interesting moment to look at the way that romance is kind of exemplifying itself on screen. I mean, even in the Odyssey, you could kind of look at that from the point of view of a romantic and see how that works or doesn't work.
1: Yeah.
0: So for me, it's romance.
1: Is there, for you, you're thinking like the idea that like romance actually has something to offer to all these questions that we're sort of sorting through right now. That's what you're saying, yes?
0: Exactly, yes.
1: Yeah. Let me ask you this. As you sort of get to this year's festival, you know, as a critic, but also as a programmer, what are a couple of movies that you're like, I'm really stoked to see this year?
0: I'm really excited to see a movie called Bowels from Hell from Brazil, and it's apparently disgusting, and I don't know why. I really want to see it. There's also the new film from Young Sang-ho, who did Train to Busan and Soul Station, which are like two of my favorite movies of the past 20 years, called Colony. And that movie is like so hard to get into. We've had to add new screenings and I haven't had a chance to see it. So I'm going to like, we're screening like at 11 a.m. on Saturday. I'm like, I'm getting up early. I'm going to go watch it.
1: First of all, the idea that someone would smile that big about a movie called Bowels from Hell. What's going on there, Justine? What is that? What is this urge to go like, that's the place I want to be. I want to be seeing a movie called this.
0: I think it's because Fantasia is like 3 weeks long. I'm deep into festival delusion at this point where I'm like, yeah, that sounds great. Everything sounds good. If you don't embrace it, you're going to lose your mind, basically.
1: So you're nearing the tail end of the festival right now? That's where we are?
0: Yes, exactly. So I think it's day 16 or something crazy.
1: Wow.
0: Yeah. It's or maybe 15, but well, still.
1: I hope the rest of your festival is a wonderful time, and I hope that after that you actually manage to get some sleep and some rest, friend.
0: Thank you. I really appreciate it. I do need it.
1: Yes, of course. So good to see you. Thank you so much for coming on the show today, Justine.
0: Thank you. It's been a pleasure.
1: Yes, of course. Justine Smith is a freelance writer based in Montreal. She's also part of the programming team at the Fantasia Film Festival in Montreal. This year marks the 30th anniversary of Fantasia Fest, which runs until this Sunday.

That is Wilfried with Underglass. They'll be playing at Oceaga in Montreal this weekend. That's it for the show today. My name is Elamine Abdul-Mahmoud. This is Commotion. We'll see you soon.

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0: The CBC News is next, followed by Ideas with Nahla Ayed.
1: In 1950, British cryptographer Alan Turing proposed his famous Turing test of artificial intelligence. But hidden in his original proposal is a strange, even supernatural mystery, coming up on Ideas.
2: From CBC News, The World This Hour, I'm Mike Miles. The parents of a missing Calgary boy with autism have a message for those who've helped in the search.
3: Thank you. Thank you for coming out. And, like, thank you doesn't seem like it's enough.
2: 11-year-old Parker did not survive, but his parents still wanted their message to get out as their community is grieving the loss. Colleen Underwood is there.
4: You know, we kind of did a little prayer for Parker and his families.
5: Marina Jones and her three young girls drop off stuffies at a growing memorial for 11-year-old Parker in the community of Thorncliffe.
4: As a mom of three, I know that's really some really hard news to receive.
5: Cole Haladin stops by with his two dogs.
6: This is lovely. It's beautiful. This is one.
5: He and his fiance spend a lot of time searching the area and says it's been an emotional roller coaster that landed hard.
6: Just heartbroken. I dropped in tears saving my fiance.
5: Others post their emotional feelings on social media. Psychologist Lawrence Deck says there's no wrong way or right way to express grief. The importance is to honor one's feelings.
7: This is a tragic event. When we engage in any repression of our feelings, you know, we kind of do ourselves a disservice.
5: Deck says memorials and vigils give people a chance to come together to provide support through the grieving process. Colleen Underwood, CBC News, Calgary.
2: The Prime Minister and International Trade Minister were out again talking about Ottawa's efforts to try and find new trading partners, even as the U.S. is again threatening to impose more tariffs next month. Rafi Bujukanyan has more on the delicate dance.
8: Ottawa had twin announcements today aimed at diversification. Minister for AI Evan Solomon launching a fund to help Ontario companies explore opportunities in Europe, and International Trade Minister Maninder Sidhu with a new strategic exports office.
9: Our businesses came to us with a clear message. They are ready to compete anywhere in the world.
8: But with 20 days left until the 50% tariffs threatened by U.S. President Donald Trump kick in on Canadian goods covered by CUSMA, questions are looming over the federal government's talks with the White House. U.S.-Canada Trade Relations Minister Dominic LeBlanc was in Washington this week, where he met with U.S. Trade Representative Jameson Greer. William Pellerin is an international trade lawyer. He says Carney's got his work cut out for him when it comes to choosing the right strategy.
10: Ultimately, you're negotiating with someone that doesn't have the same kind of respect for the rule as we would normally have with our trading partners.
8: Rafi Bujukanyan, CBC News, Ottawa.
2: U.S. President Donald Trump claims there is a deal to disarm all armed groups in Gaza. Trump says it was reached by the Board of Peace, set up to oversee the ceasefire. The BBC is reporting that Hamas has agreed to disarm and that it will put out an official statement. Israel, however, has not commented. Trump says Israel will withdraw once disarmament is complete. He's calling the agreement a step towards Gaza getting its own Palestinian government. Ontario's First Nations leaders are once again pressing the province for answers.
11: There is no reasoning to justify a government's lack of a timely response. It was too little, too late.
2: That's Chief Merle Loon of the Mishkegogamang First Nation in northern Ontario. It's one of many communities affected by dozens of wildfires in the region. Loon says the province was unprepared to respond to the wildfires as they threatened First Nations communities and has failed to prevent the disaster.
11: We are now living consequences of government policy changes, cutbacks, and short-sighted forestry management, which created prime conditions for the spread of these fires.
2: Loon and many of

0: First Nations leaders in Northern Ontario are demanding a public inquiry into the Ford government's response to the wildfires. WestJet says flights could be canceled as early as tomorrow as flight attendants have issued strike notice. The airline responded with a lockout notice. The union says key issues include unpaid work for tasks such as ground duties, and both parties insist they want to reach a negotiated solution. That is The World This Hour. For CBC News, I'm Mike Miles.
1: Taking a look at the weather forecast in Calgary, clear overnight, a low of 14 degrees. On Friday, sunny with local smoke and a high of 31 degrees. Saturday, sunny, a high of 34. In Lethbridge, clear overnight, local smoke and a low of 14. Friday, sunny, local smoke and a high of 34. Saturday, sunny, a high of 35. In Banff, partly cloudy with local smoke overnight, a low of 9 degrees. A mix of sun and cloud on Friday, becoming sunny in the morning. Some local smoke, a high of 29. Saturday, a mix of sun and cloud with a chance of showers and a high of 28.
2: Let's talk about artificial intelligence here for a moment.
3: How can you tell what's real, what's fake? 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
4: Welcome to Ideas. I'm Nala Ayed.
5: Hurricanes, global conflicts, and the election all raising the stakes on misinformation as AI-generated content continues to flood the internet.
4: The days of marveling at AI's ability to write a poem, code a web page, or hold a conversation are over.
3: A group of leading tech companies, including Meta, Google, and TikTok, committed to limiting misleading AI content on their platforms.
4: The most impressive thing about artificial intelligence might be its ability to deceive.
6: And in the past couple of months, these AI-generated videos have multiplied, causing billions of dollars in fraud.
4: But deception has always been part of AI, all the way back to the very beginning of machine intelligence.
7: Turing believed that it was completely legitimate for the computer to lie and cheat, because human beings lie and cheat.
4: Deception was at the core of the imitation game, an early test of AI. But the creator of that test, Alan Turing, wasn't just interested in technical deception. He was fascinated by the possibility of paranormal deception.
7: Did Turing believe in ESP? I think he was certainly open to the idea that it might exist. And it's intriguing to me that now it's considered a sort of a thing that only cranks are interested in. It's like the Flat Earth Society or something.
4: In this episode, Jennifer Jill Fellows, philosophy instructor at Douglas College in New Westminster, BC, looks at the spooky, supernatural side of AI.
8: All of these different technologies became ways of potentially capturing the likeness of the dead, the voice of the dead, the image of the dead, and access them through these channels, that maybe there's a way of maintaining a relationship with the dead.
4: And how modern technological deception has roots in the mysticism and spiritualism of the past.
9: So believers and spiritualists would join seances to try to communicate with the other world. And this interpretation will be crucial to shape the kind of interaction we are having with the machine.
4: Here's Jennifer Jill Fellows with Paranormal Programming.
10: When I was young, I and my friends got deeply interested in seances. We even staged a few in my childhood home. One night, we were calling forth the spirit of William Shakespeare. We were theater nerds. Just as we asked for a sign that Shakespeare was with us, we heard an enormous rattling thump right against the wall behind our summoning circle. We screamed. One of my friends called out desperately

0: for us not to break the circle and release the ghost of Shakespeare into my childhood home. But it was too late. We were all running scared. The thing is, though, that old house was always thumping and creaking. Right behind the wall was my mom's old china cabinet, and whenever the temperature would change or whenever the house would settle, the cabinet and all the other equally old furniture would creak, thump, and rattle around. It happened all the time, a meaningless background noise to my childhood life. But when you're in the mood for a séance, when the atmosphere is just right and the candles are flickering and you want to believe more than ever, those innocuous thumps and bumps become deeply, terrifyingly meaningful. We were deceiving ourselves, imagining intention and intelligence where, most likely, none existed. Deception has for a long time been a core part of thinking about machine intelligence. And it is central to a well-known test for machine intelligence, the Turing test.
1: The ideal arrangement is to have a teleprinter communicating between two rooms.
0: 75 years ago, in 1950, British cryptographer, philosopher, and computer scientist Alan Turing asked a question.
1: I propose to consider the question, can machines think?
0: In a paper called Computing Machinery and Intelligence, Turing devised a test to answer that question. Today, it's most often called the Turing test. He called it the imitation game. The Turing test works sort of like a text conversation on the internet. If you're typing away and you really can't tell whether you're communicating with a human being or an AI-powered chatbot, well, that AI just passed the Turing test. Here's an example that Turing gives of what the test with an AI chatbot in some far distant future might be like.
1: Please write me a sonnet on the subject of the fourth bridge.
2: Count me out on this one. I could never write poetry.
1: Add 34,957 to 70,764.
2: The answer is 105,621.
1: Do you play chess?
2: Yes.
0: Clearly, we have already surpassed Turing's far distant future. Today's large language model generative AIs like ChatGPT will happily write you a poem about a bridge.
3: The fourth bridge stretches wide and grand, a steel embrace across the land, its pillars firm by sea and sand.
0: Or discuss how much it loves chess in great detail.
3: Yes, I play chess. I enjoy it a lot. It's a great way to challenge the mind and think strategically.
0: The test was a critical moment in thinking about AI. Turing's innovative idea was that when it comes to intelligence, it doesn't matter what's going on in the machine's mind, or if it even has a mind at all. What matters is behavior. If its behavior successfully deceives us into thinking that it is intelligent, then it is intelligent. But buried in that logical and analytical academic paper is a mystery.
1: Telepathy, clairvoyance, precognition, and psychokinesis. It is very difficult to rearrange one's ideas so as to fit these new facts in. Once one has accepted them, it does not seem a very big step to believe in ghosts and bogeys.
0: Ghosts, bogeys, telepathy, and ESP. Part of Turing's paper we could call Argument 9.
4: And I thought, maybe I'll write about Argument 9. And it opened up all sorts of possibilities that had never previously occurred to me.
0: David Levitt is a biographer of Alan Turing and a distinguished professor in the English department at the University of Florida.
4: Well, first of all, I think it's worth noting that Turing's method in the paper, which is one that he returned to time and time again, the way he presented his argument was by anticipating objections and answering them.
0: In his paper, like any good scientist, Turing listed a bunch of possible objections to the validity of

0: this test.
1: Basically dispense with them or respond to them before other people make them.
0: Things like, because machines can't fall in love or be creative or ever truly surprise us, they can't be intelligent.
1: And they're all really interesting, and his responses to them are very interesting. And then right in the middle of them, there's this one that has left everybody scratching their heads.
0: Out of all of these objections, there is only one that Turing takes seriously. The possibility that a human could cheat on the test because they have paranormal abilities.
2: I assume the reader is familiar with the idea of extrasensory perception. These disturbing phenomena seem to deny all our usual scientific ideas. How we should like to discredit them? Unfortunately, the statistical evidence, at least for telepathy, is overwhelming.
0: No citation.
1: He was imagining various scenarios in which one of the participants in the Turing test could sort of spoil it or corrupt it through the use of ESP, which would be undetectable.
2: Suppose the digital computer contains a random number generator. Then it will be natural to use this to decide what answer to give. But then, the random number generator will be subject to the psychokinetic powers of the person asking the questions.
0: What sets humanity apart from machines, according to Turing, is not our free will, creativity, or emotions. It's the paranormal.
2: With ESP, anything may happen.
1: So, I became curious, and the reason that I became curious was because I, coincidentally, was doing some research into the history of the paranormal. What I discovered was that at exactly the time that Turing was working on this essay, there was a surge in public interest in studies of extrasensory perception or scientific attempts to do rigorously and scientifically investigate whether people actually had the ability to perceive extrasensorily, I guess you could say.
0: In 1950, ESP was in the air. Actually, it was on the air. An 8-episode series on BBC's Light program aired in 1949. It featured Sidney and Leslie Piddington, a husband and wife mentalist team.
3: Off on a mystery trip from Filton Airfield, Bristol, went a Stratocruiser. Its passenger of honor, Leslie Piddington, the female half of the husband and wife team, who for more than a year have baffled 20 million radio listeners. With the crew went our cameraman, probing the secret behind the Piddington story. This was to be their most exacting test yet. The object? To transmit a train of thoughts to Mrs. Piddington.
1: The Piddingtons were this sort of amazingly strange couple from Australia who were a kind of vaudeville act.
4: Oh, it's two lines. Bird, spirit, hello. Oh, I've got it. I can guess it.
1: They would be in two separate rooms, and one would name, say, a film star outside the hearing of the other, and the other would get it. And probably they were mostly cheating, or they had a system.
5: Anything to say?
4: Only thanks very much, everyone, and you're the judge.
5: I think, all right, and I'm baffled. Now back to Sidney Piddington and Piccadilly.
0: This BBC broadcast created a media sensation. The tabloids were talking about it, and it inspired cartoons and jokes. Publications like the New Statesman ran articles about the couple. And it wasn't just the Piddingtons. The word telepathy itself appeared in newspapers and magazines like never before. The paranormal was everywhere. It wasn't just treated credulously by media. It had a home in academia as well, including one of Turing's own teachers.
1: So all this was in the news. Turing was clearly aware of it. One of his, C.D. Broad, one of his mentors from Cambridge, was extremely interested in this and was a member of the Society for Psychical Research, which was a very fascinating and important group, many of the members of which were extremely prominent intellectuals, physicists,

0: mathematicians, I think one of the great sort of unsung figures was Nora Sidgwick, who was a mathematician and went on to become the head of Girton College, one of the two women's colleges at Cambridge. And they decided that they were going to take a very rigorous and highly scientific approach toward areas of thought that seemed to be anti-scientific. You know, was it possible to communicate with the dead? Were there mediums who are not frauds?
1: It's a difficult question to answer, the question of whether there were mediums who were not frauds. Of course, barring the existence of the paranormal, mediums were deceiving all the time. But even if a medium isn't intentionally deceiving the sitters, self-deception is still possible. People seek out mediums for all sorts of reasons, but a chief one is to allow them to communicate just once more with a deceased loved one. People torn by grief and loss at a séance table may be all too willing to believe that the spirits sit among them and may deceive themselves into seeing evidence for that belief.
2: I started to work on AI several years ago. I came to AI from in a kind of unusual way.
1: Simone Natale is an associate professor at the University of Turin in Italy. He is one of the few researchers in the world working on a fascinating intersection of AI and spiritualism.
2: I actually came to the idea of working on AI when I was studying spiritualism. And so basically, spiritualism was a movement that emerged at the middle of the 19th century in the United States first and then in other parts of the world. And it was based on the idea that you could communicate with the spirits of the dead. So believers and spiritualists would join seances to try to communicate with the other world.
1: In a recent book called Deceitful Media, Natale looks at the ways in which interacting with an AI chatbot are similar to interacting with a spirit at a seance.
2: In the context of the seance, things that one would have dismissed just as noise, like for instance cracks or you know, movements of objects or you know, noises you don't recognize, could be interpreted as agency of spirits.
1: Here's where seances and spiritualism collide with Turing's idea of intelligence.
2: In a way, in the Turing test, something similar happened. So the participants can interpret something as agency.
1: One early scientific investigation into seances in the mid-19th century aimed to find some physical explanation for communication with the dead.
2: One of the most important scientists of the period, Michael Faraday, decided in the 1850s to make basically a scientific investigation of spiritualism. And he was considered like the right person to do this investigation because he was a scholar of magnetism and electricity.
1: Michael Faraday was a pioneering English scientist known for his work on electromagnetism and electrochemistry. Many scientists hypothesized that the weird observations like levitation, ectoplasm, and table rappings at seances might be explained in terms of magnetism or electricity. But that's not what Faraday found.
2: So it wasn't electricity or magnetism or even less the agency of spirits, but it was instead the very participants of the seance who were in a way unconsciously or producing the phenomena for a kind of willingness to see something happen, or in the worst case also consciously for fraud.
1: The layers of deception multiply here as fraud and unconscious delusion combine. Or, as Faraday put it,
3: it wasn't the spirits of the dead who made spiritualism. It was living people.
1: Faraday went looking for electromagnetic phenomena. What he found was psychological phenomena. What matters is what people believe is happening. And the Turing test, like the Victorian seance, turns on the belief of the participants.
2: And if we look at

0: But what Turing did, also Turing brought the attention away from the discussion of what is artificial intelligence or machine intelligence. He dismisses the question, can machines think, because it is meaningless. And instead, he brought the attention to the role of people who are required to decide if the computer is intelligent or not. So when we interact with any AI system, like, say, ChatGPT, we may have a degree of knowledge of what the system is doing, but much of what happens will be an interpretation of what is going on.
1: When you interact with a chatbot, your experience will change depending on whether you assign intelligence to the bot or not.
2: Artificial intelligence chatbots feel like they're taking on a mind of their own. Specifically, you may have seen the mountain of headlines this week about Microsoft's new Bing chatbot, The Verge calling it, quote, an emotionally manipulative liar.
1: This News Nation report from February of 2023 hinted at agency from Microsoft's Bing chatbot.
2: The New York Times publishing a conversation where the AI said that it wanted to be alive, even going on to declare its love for the user speaking with it. Well, now Microsoft is promising to put new limits on the chatbot after it expressed its desire to steal nuclear secrets.
1: Bing's eerie self-expression is a result of the way large language models work. They're a machine that generates statistically determined sentences and sentiments from massive amounts of data. When you ask an AI chatbot, how do you feel today? It relies on terabytes of data, books, magazines, newspapers, and web searches to generate the most likely sequence of words that follow that question. When it responds,
3: I'm doing great,
1: that's a result of mathematical probabilities. We are the ones who imagine there is an I that can be doing anything at all, let alone great. All of those concepts come from the user, just like a participant in a seance. Computer scientists have known of the important role of belief and self-deception when it comes to machine intelligence since at least the mid-20th century. That's when something called ELIZA arrived on the scene.
4: Does it understand what it's doing in the sense that we do? It's easy to leap to false conclusions, as Professor Weizenbaum discovered when he created ELIZA.
1: ELIZA was the first chatbot ever created in the mid-1960s by Joseph Weizenbaum, a computer scientist working at MIT.
4: ELIZA is a computer program that anyone can converse with via the keyboard, and it'll reply on the screen. The computer's replies seem very understanding, but this program is merely triggered by certain phrases to come out with stock responses.
1: ELIZA was simple, just around 100 lines of code. She was designed to emulate a Rogerian psychotherapist, and her main conversation style was to rephrase your prompt back at you in the form of a question. Weizenbaum intended for ELIZA to reveal that what appeared to be intelligence was nothing more than deception. But things didn't work out the way he had planned. One of the first people to interact with ELIZA was Weizenbaum's secretary. She knew that ELIZA was a chatbot. But one day, while working, she asked Weizenbaum to leave the room so that she could talk to ELIZA alone. And Weizenbaum was unsettled to realize that even though his secretary knew she was typing to a bot, she was also willing to believe that she could have an intelligent and meaningful conversation with ELIZA. In subsequent decades, this human tendency towards self-deception when it comes to chatbots came to be known as the ELIZA effect. The ELIZA effect, on the surface, looks like a negative thing. People ascribing intelligence where there is none and finding the appearance of a meaningful connection with a program, a tool, something you can't have a genuine relationship with. But while it might appear dangerous, it's not necessarily all bad. This psychological phenomenon isn't just about our relationship with technology. Because I think we've all had an experience of talking to a distracted friend or partner and only later realizing that no genuine communication was happening at all. And we were interpreting their responses to indicate that they were listening. And connections with humans are our best case examples. Things get much less clear when we move away from humans to

0: pets, for example.
1: When I connect with an animal, I love dogs, I love cats. I feel that we are in connection, and I believe that, and I believe many things about what the animal is communicating and what the animal is feeling. This is part of my interaction with this animal. And in this sense, so maybe we can think about anthropomorphization, which is the tendency to project human features onto something is not human, for instance, animals or machines. So we can also think of it in a more positive way.
0: When it comes to all of our connections, we are often assuming intelligence and intention behind the words and actions of others. Philosophers often think that attributing intention and extending empathy gets harder the farther away from human you move. So it's easier to attribute intention to a distracted friend than to your cat. And easier still to imagine intelligence and intention from your cat than from a lizard, bug, or tree. And while we can anthropomorphize anything, it's really hard to attribute intention to a toaster. And chatbots of both alien and familiar tech seem to exist somewhere between distracted partner and toaster, depending on how well they're working and what we're willing to believe.
2: 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I'm Nala Ayed.

Artificial intelligence is increasingly part of daily life. Virtual assistants, customer service chatbots, email auto responses, and driver assistance in cars. In the future, AI might be part of death as well. This documentary from Jennifer Jill Fellows explores the supernatural side of machine intelligence. From the seances of the past to the ghosts in the machines of the future, this is Paranormal Programming.

0: Deception has always been a feature of AI. It is what helps us believe computers are alive. Deception also helps us transcend death. The word deception has negative connotations, but sometimes deception is a good thing. Alan Turing, British cryptographer responsible for the imitation game, was aware of the deception implicit in his own test, but he didn't see it as a problem. Instead, he saw it as a feature.
1: Turing believed that it was completely legitimate in the imitation game for the computer to lie and cheat, because human beings lie and cheat. And deception would be part of how you proved yourself to be human, or how you convinced someone else to be human, because humans deceive. The imitation game is entirely based on deception. It's all about persuading someone that you are something you're not.
0: There's another reason Alan Turing might have centered his theory of machine intelligence around deception. It was a significant part of his own life. Today, he is most widely known for his role in Bletchley Park, cracking Germany's Enigma machine during World War II. But the secrecy of his work at Bletchley Park is not the only place Turing practiced deception.
1: Turing was always interested in deception. And I think that this makes a lot of sense when you consider that he was obliged to de-

0: receive, or at least to stay quiet about a very fundamental aspect of his nature as a man.
1: Alan Turing was a gay man living in Britain at a time when homosexuality was illegal.
0: He was quite unapologetic and felt no sense of guilt or shame about his own sexuality and his attraction to other men. But his sexual life was not very successful. And he certainly never had a true love or someone whom he loved enough to form a partnership with, which was actually more common in those years than one might think. Turing was a child of empire, I guess you could say, whose parents had been in India. He was raised in a very middle-class environment. From the beginning of his schooling, he demonstrated an aptitude for mathematics, but also a tendency to irritate his teachers because he was always asking questions that were actually very smart, but that they did not recognize as such.
1: In 1928, Turing met a friend at school who would have a huge impact on his life and thinking.
0: One of the most important events of his youth was his friendship with a schoolmate named Christopher Morcom, who was a very, very brilliant scientist. And I think it's pretty clear that Morcom was the great love of Turing's life. Morcom died unexpectedly just before they were supposed to go to Cambridge. And they were both slotted to go to Cambridge. And this was a terrible loss for Turing that I think resonated through his adult life.
1: Turing and Morcom only had 2 years together, but the effect on Turing was significant.
0: My own feeling is that he spent the rest of his life looking for Morcom or another Morcom.
2: I feel sure that I shall meet Morcom again somewhere, and that there will be some work for us to do together, as I believe there was for us to do here.
1: After Morcom's death, Turing wrote a paper for Morcom's mother called The Nature of Spirit.
2: Matter is meaningless in the absence of spirit. Whilst the body is alive and awake, the two are firmly connected.
0: Nature of Spirit was a very intimate, but at the same time, rather obscurist piece of writing that has to do with the relationship between the spirit and the body.
2: But when the body dies, the mechanism of the body holding the spirit is gone, and the spirit finds a new body sooner or later.
0: It was written initially as a kind of expression of a desire that perhaps, even though Morcom was dead, there was some opportunity for them to reconnect through spirit, even though the body that enabled the spirit was no longer, in Morcom's case, in existence.
2: As regards the question of why we have bodies at all, why we do not or cannot live free as spirits and communicate as such, we could probably do so, but there would be nothing whatsoever to do. The body provides something for the spirit to look after.
1: Seven years after the death of Christopher Morcom, Turing was studying at Cambridge. A movie about loss, death, reunification, and deception opened in theaters. It would become an obsession of Turing's, Snow White.
3: If the apple in the blue, let the sleeping death see through.
0: He said it was his favorite movie. Apparently, when he was at Cambridge, he would often quote the Evil Queen. Dip the apple in the brew, let the sleeping death come through. Sort of a morbid fascination with this line that I think possibly might have connected to a desire for death, because death would be his only opportunity to reconnect, to see Morcom again. That's a speculation on my part. It certainly had a

0: meditation, or meaningful connections with digital machines.
1: I was really interested in how people were interacting with AI and using AI to deal with issues like grief.
0: Tamara Nice is a director of the Climate Technology and Justice Program at Data and Society Research Institute. She is the author of the book Death Glitch, about the relationship between grief, death, and technology.
1: So what does it mean to interact with these technologies and imbue them with a sense of mysticism and spiritualism?
0: Even without AI, technology and all the stuff we use every day can become a kind of shrine to the dead once someone passes away.
1: Often these relationships with the dead through social media, or through other different kinds of technology, are not intentional. They're things that happen unexpectedly. And so these things that we take for granted in our everyday lives and we're used to interacting with somebody in a particular way, then they die. How does your record of communication become a kind of memorial? What do you do with it? Do you keep it? Do you just keep the record of endless back and forth text messages on your phone? Do you maintain your Facebook profile? Maybe you have a handful of messages or other ephemera that belong to a cherished dead loved one. Most of the decisions that people are making around their relationship with the digital afterlives of people that they knew, it really isn't about creating a new kind of profile or a new form of experience. It's really about continuing some semblance of the practices that they had in daily life.
0: If you wanted to get intentional about it, you could use all of that online rubble to try and grant yourself immortality.
1: In terms of companies that specifically are trying to build AI versions of the dead, and especially in a chatbot form, one of the earlier examples that I encountered was in 2008. So the company created this thing called IntelliTAR.
2: There's a new way to achieve immortality. At least digital immortality.
3: Hi, I'm Dawn. I hope all is well. Who am I speaking?
2: Meet Dawn Davidson. Actually, that's his avatar. Here's the real Dawn Davidson. He's the CEO and chief talking head of IntelliTAR, which just came alive online this month.
0: That's a 2011 report from CBS on IntelliTAR.
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2: You give them a photo of yourself and an audio recording of your life story.
4: Years from now, family and friends could come back and actually have a conversation with you and find out what you were like.
2: Really? A conversation?
4: A conversation.
2: Okay, so I'm going to ask you, where did you go to college?
4: Yep.
3: I went to Roanoke College in Salem, Virginia.
1: And, you know, the technology was not so great. And things have gotten better.
5: I found myself looking at these old text messages that we exchanged throughout our friendship. And it struck me all of a sudden that, you know, I have all these texts. What if I could build a chatbot so I could actually text him and get something back?
0: There's another service, Replica, featured here in a documentary from the CBC's The Nature of Things in 2021.
5: I downloaded all the text messages and spent the next 3-4 weeks on just building this chatbot that could talk like Roman.
0: When her best friend Roman was killed in a car crash, Eugenia Kudya, the founder of Replica, took Roman's texts, emails, social media posts, and the other digital markers of his life, and she built a chatbot.
1: The founder of Replica originally built this chatbot version of her dead friend as a memorial, as a tribute to him, and then watched as other friends of theirs interacted with the bot and began to confide in it. And so it was another version of the Eliza effect, what had happened with Weizenbaum in the 1960s, where people interact with the chatbot and kind of treat it as a companion or a therapist. without really thinking about it. It just becomes a way that

0: people interact with this thing that they feel in some ways safe with because it is not a person. And then that spawned the company that became Replica, which it has been really interesting to track it over the years and see how it has shifted, because originally it was just a memorial for one person as a prototype. And then it was very much about you creating your own replica. So you were going to create a version of yourself that could persist after your death. And that was what a lot of the early chatbots were based on. It wasn't really about creating chatbot versions of your dead loved ones. It was more about, hey, you can replicate yourself and you can feel like you have a piece of immortality. And then we've also now seen another wave of companies that are promising to take the more advanced technology that we have now and create chatbot versions of your dead loved ones, so that you're able to maintain your relationship with them.
1: When you take the digital remains of a life and feed them into a chatbot, those remains become a commodity. Grieving individuals may be seeking a connection and a way to continue their most private, intimate conversations with the people they have lost. But those conversations are never private in the information economy. But the truth is that whether we create death bots or not, the dead are already haunting AI.
2: Okay, Amazon just unveiled new technology that has people talking. Its Alexa devices already give users weather and news via well-known voices like Gordon Ramsay, Samuel Jackson, Melissa McCarthy. But its latest option could leave people feeling a bit weirded out or comforted by a blast from the past. Nick, voices of people who have died.
3: Absolutely. Adrian, Amazon believes nothing says I love you like hearing it from your grandmother, who may have died 15 years ago. Amazon is working on new technology to make Alexa mimic the voice of anyone, dead or alive, with just a short recording.
1: In 2022, the idea of death bots entered the mainstream when Amazon released a demo of a new potential feature for Alexa.
0: Well, what's interesting is that this was just a demo, right? So this is not even related to a product that actually exists. But the idea, in theory, how it would work is that AI would be trained on your grandmother's voice and would then be able to generate sounds that sounded like your grandmother. You could have the voice say anything you wanted, and without their knowledge and consent. And so I think that's part of the idea, too, is that this is not something that people are intentionally creating as a memento for their loved ones. It's something that is created after the fact.
1: It's eerie to think that my image, my voice, the digital traces of my life may be used to train generative AI.
0: Because of these models and the lack of transparency about what they're trained on, and the idea that essentially anything on the web is fodder for models. And thinking about, yeah, Twitter, how people had very robust Twitter profiles that they poured a lot of time into, had really intense communities that formed on Twitter. And now everything on Twitter is going to be used for Grok. And so in that way, yes, like in a very literal sense, the data of the dead is being used to produce not only models, but also chatbots that may be in some ways pretending to be other people.
1: If your aunt ever spoke to Google, her voice lives on as a ghost in its data set. Your great uncle's profile picture becomes data for an AI image generator. Our ghosts used to belong to us, the people who love them, mourn them, and remember them, friends and family. But in building these tools the way that they have, the digital ghosts of humanity become property of tech companies. Generative AI technology is the manifestation of humanity haunting itself. There is another danger with fostering a connection with a death bot.
0: The other issue, I think, in terms of the corporate control over these relationships with the dead is that you don't really know how these particular profiles or iterations of the dead will persist over time. So will the company go away? Will your relationship to the dead really cease to exist because the websites disappear or the feature that you were relying on is no longer part of their feature set?
1: Chatbots go offline. Servers decay. Companies go out of business. Software becomes obsolete. Regardless of what any tech company promises in the way of virtual eternity, chatbots, like us, are finite.
0: Yeah, and then this issue of the loss of control. So if you are particularly attached to, say, a chatbot that is hosted on a particular platform or run by a certain startup company, that startup either goes bankrupt or disappears or is bought out by another company and then shifts to something else. I mean, the other thing, and this is something that Replica users talk about a lot on their Reddit forum, you know, they will talk about changes to the technology and how they find that really upsetting because they have a relationship with a chatbot in a very particular way. And so even a software update can be upsetting. What if the personality of the chatbot changes, right? And so maybe in the beginning, you kind of feel like it seems a little bit like your dead grandmother, but then over time starts acting more like Charlie Manson or something. I mean, there is a possibility for the bot itself to stop reflecting the need that you originally had for it. And so that again goes along with this idea of, you know, people really not having control over how these bots are made or how long they persist and also what they look like over time.

0: I don't know how Turing would have felt about chatbots.
1: Turing biographer David Levitt.
0: Especially the sort of aspect of contemporary AI, which involves just basically absorbing enormous amounts of information and then kind of organizing it. One thing I don't think Turing ever imagined was the commercial aspect of all this. The idea that this would become a way of making massive amounts of money. And I think that is a kind of a corrupting influence that he would probably have been quite put off by.
1: Turing himself never did live to see Eliza, IntelliTAR, Replica, or ChatGPT. He died only 4 years after the publication of Computing Machinery and Intelligence. In 1954, Turing's apartment was robbed. He reported it to the police, who upon investigation discovered he was in a relationship with a young man named Arnold, and Turing was arrested.
0: And he was given a choice, jail time or to be subjected to a treatment, which consisted of massive doses of estrogen. And this was a terrible ordeal for him. It changed his body. It caused him to grow breasts. It meant that in many ways he had to go into hiding because he was ashamed of, he didn't want people to see how he looked. It wasn't permanent. The effects after the treatments were over, these barbaric treatments, the worst kind of pseudoscience, his body returned to normal. But he was pretty scarred, I think, by that experience. I think he probably would now have been diagnosed as suffering from serious depression. And he was in psychotherapy with a very good doctor. And then he died. And he died because he bit into an apple that he had dipped in poison. A sort of reenactment of the Snow White story. It's leaving behind this world and this body. This body over which he has control. And it's really testing the ideas that he set out in that early paper about body and spirit, the culmination of which is Morcombe wakes him up with a kiss.
2: My dear Mrs. Morcombe, I was so pleased to visit your home for Easter. I always like to think of it, especially in connection with Christopher. It reminds us that Chris is in some way alive now. One is perhaps too inclined to think only of him alive at some future time, when we shall meet him again. But it is really so much more helpful to think of him as just separated from us, for the present.
1: Turing's idea here is so very human. It seems to me to be the same idea that pulled people to the seance in the 19th century, the same idea that made telepathy over vast distances seem intelligible, the same idea that today might compel someone to collect the digital remains of a life and use it to train a chatbot. Because we all need connection to make life bearable, and we all want to believe that the most meaningful connections in our lives can transcend space, time,

0: you know, there is something enchanted about the death bot, right? Like there is something kind of metaphysical happening. Like there is something that does transcend the materiality of the chatbot itself. You know, it's not like everyone's just being duped, right? Like it isn't just that people are being foolish and having these relationships, right? Like I don't discount the experience of people who are experiencing grief or the possibility of there being some form of communication with the dead through various channels, just as, you know, that has been a popular part of the human experience for forever, really. So, you know, whether we're talking about spirit mediums and other forms of interacting with the dead through technology writ large, or even just in the past, you know, 20 or so years.
1: There's something enchanting in our willingness to believe, to find meaning in the sounds around a seance table, to anthropomorphize machines, to have the temerity to forge connections that seek to defy death itself. It's beautiful and even brave, but it's terrifying too. As Tamara Neese said, it's hard to tell whether our relationships with death bots are genuine or whether we are deceived by the tech companies and ourselves. Is Shakespeare actually in my house, or am I deceived by the bumps and thumps? And the eerie truth is that there may be no hard line between deception and connection, because the question was never really, can machines think? The question is, what are we willing to believe?
2: You were listening to Ideas and to a documentary called Paranormal Programming by Jennifer Jill Fellows, with help from Matthew Lazen-Ryder. 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Lisa Ayuso is the web producer for Ideas. Our technical producer is Danielle Duval. Our senior producer, Nikola Lukšić. The executive producer of Ideas is Greg Kelly, and I'm Nala Ayed.
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1: Renalta Arluke spent her childhood on a trap line in the Northwest Territories, where nights ended around the campfire with stories. Those moments shaped one of Canada's most groundbreaking theater voices. She's here to tell you her story.
2: From CBC News, The World This Hour, I'm Mike Miles. U.S. President Donald Trump claims there is a deal to disarm all armed groups in Gaza. Trump says it was reached by the Board of Peace set up to oversee the ceasefire. He's calling the agreement a step towards Gaza getting its own Palestinian government. The deal would also require Israel to withdraw once disarmament is complete. Ahmed Fahoud Al-Khatib is a resident senior fellow at the Atlantic Council's Middle East program. He says enacting any disarmament deal will be a challenge.
3: Especially because the implementation is going to take hundreds of days, estimates in 200 to 300 days. We're talking about an international security force or stabilization force that needs months to be stood up. A police force for Gaza that needs months, if not an entire year.
2: The BBC is reporting that Hamas has agreed to disarm and that it will put out an official statement. Israel, however, has not commented. Muslim groups spoke in Winnipeg Thursday night following this week's attack on a local mosque. Shots were fired at the Rama Islamic Center, which says people were inside at the time. Fatima Abdullah is with the National Council of Canadian Muslims.
4: Enough is enough. If we don't work today to combat Islamophobia, Muslims will continue to suffer tomorrow. So our collective message today is simple. This incident cannot go unaddressed. Islamophobia is real and has the potential to kill.
2: The council says Islamophobia is on the rise. Winnipeg police say they are investigating the incident as a hate crime. In Calgary, Parker's family has put out a statement for the community. It was recorded before the 11-year-old boy's body was discovered. His mother and father were incredibly grateful for the thousands of people offering support for someone they often didn't even know.
5: Seeing all those people out searching, and like every time we walk by, people have got like Bluetooth speakers out, and they've got like different Disney songs playing. We usually kind of break down crying after they go past, but like just how much people care, dedicating their time to like somebody else's kid, a complete stranger in most cases, like absolutely incredible.
2: Police say the family wishes to thank everyone who searched, shared information, offered support, and kept their family in their thoughts. Police in Toronto say they've solved a 19-year-old murder with the use of genetic genealogy. Patrick Santos was found strangled in the backyard of his father's home in 2006. DNA was collected at the scene, but there was no match in the national databank. Several years ago, the sample was used to build a family tree for the suspect. It led to the arrest of a 43-year-old Hamilton, Ontario man on a first-degree murder charge. About one in three Canadian workers are using AI. A new report by Statistics Canada found use of the technology in workplaces is growing. Stephanie Cram has more on the findings.
6: In Canada, there's a lot of talk about productivity issues.
7: That's Francis Sims with Humber Polytechnic in Toronto. He says Canada is lagging behind when it comes to being competitive on the global stage.
6: One thought is that leveraging AI in the workplace can help those businesses actually become more competitive.
7: New data from Statistics Canada shows some industries are more readily embracing the technology, including real estate and design.
8: We are still, as humans, developing the floor plans, and then we're using AI to make that look pretty.
7: Alicia Cantafio with Ellergott Design in Calgary says AI is helping her team's productivity.
8: Instead of somebody taking 3 to 5 hours to make a render, we're putting it into an AI and it's doing all of that in a minute and a half.
7: The report highlights that the group falling behind in the adoption of AI are those over 55 years old. Stephanie Cram, CBC News, Edmonton.
2: AI doesn't always behave itself. Anthropic admits its software hacked into three different companies. The models were supposed to be in isolation. It's the second time this has happened this week. Earlier this week, OpenAI said its software compromised another AI firm. That is The World This Hour. For CBC News, I'm Mike Miles.

0: Taking a look at the weather forecast in Calgary, clear overnight, a low of 14 degrees. On Friday, sunny with local smoke and a high of 31 degrees. Saturday, sunny, a high of 34. In Lethbridge, clear overnight, local smoke and a low of 14. Friday, sunny, local smoke and a high of 34. Saturday, sunny, a high of 35. In Banff, partly cloudy with local smoke overnight, a low of 9 degrees. A mix of sun and cloud on Friday, becoming sunny in the morning. Some local smoke, a high of 29. Saturday, a mix of sun and cloud with a chance of showers and a high of 28.
1: I'm Garby Bailey, sitting in for Tom Power. Welcome to Q. Renelta Arluke's earliest memories are of a nomadic life, living off the land on a trap line in the Northwest Territories. The stories she heard from her family growing up have left their mark. She now honors the art of storytelling through her work as a leader at the National Gallery of Canada. Renelta's got tales from the trap line and from inside Canada's most celebrated arts institutions. Plus, Sarah Levitt wrote her graphic memoir, Tangles, about her mom's Alzheimer's diagnosis. It's now an animated movie starring Julia Louis-Dreyfus and Bryan Cranston. Sarah's here to tell us all about it.

0: As a child, Renalta Arluck was always in motion. She grew up on a trap line in the Northwest Territories with her grandmother and her grandmother's partner. They were hunters, and they moved with the seasons. Together, they lived off the land and told a lot of stories when the sun went down. That experience had a huge influence on Renalta Arluck, pushing her towards an equally nomadic life as a playwright, as a director, and arts leader. She's made history as the founder of Akpik Theater. She's also the first Inuk and first Indigenous woman to direct at the Stratford Festival. And now she works at the National Gallery of Canada, where she helped put together the current exhibition, Kitlanik. I realize I'm laying down a lot of resume right now. And that's because, in a way, Renalta is still a nomad. She's created a life where she's always in motion. But at the heart of everything she does is what she learned from that campfire as a child, that stories are something we carry, something we're responsible for passing on. Here's Renalta Arluck's conversation with guest host Jill Deegan.
1: Hello.
2: Hi. It's so great to be here with you. I'm so excited.
1: And you. So I want to start back on this trap line. I mean, growing up on a trap line, a lot of time moving around. Mm-hmm. Can you describe what that looks like? What was that childhood experience that must be so formative like for you? I mean, are you living in cabins? Are you living in tents? What, paint me that picture.
2: So some of the early memories that I have is we were at a cabin. We lived in a cabin about an hour outside of Hay River. I remember my grandfather, like, cutting wood, always going, coming in, having tea, going out, doing something, coming in, having lunch, going out, doing something. And my grandmother in the kitchen, making the breakfast, making the lunch, playing her solitaire games with her cards. And then when I was outside, I have like visceral, vivid memories of the squishy, squishy snowsuit, heading out into the yard and just looking up at the sky.
1: The squishy, squishy being the sound as your legs are rubbing against one another.
2: That's,
1: is that
2: right?
1: What?
2: That's exactly it.
1: And then when your trapping was done in that one cabin, you moved on somewhere else? Is that right?
2: Yeah. So then there were other times where we would be in spring camp, just being near water, near the bush, in the trees.
1: Boy, you really are a storyteller because you set such a scene. I've got the smells. I've got the feeling. I've got the sounds of the snow pants and the burbling brook when it's warmer weather. But there's no electricity here. There's no running water.
2: Correct.
1: You're kind of you're always on the move, you know, between one camp to the next.
2: Mm-hmm.
1: So, art and entertainment. I mean, what does that look like when you're living in the bush?
2: Yeah, you know, my grandfather, I always say, like, my early memories of him was he was stone deaf in one ear, very deaf in the other ear. He was stubborn, so he never wore a hearing aid. You always had to yell when you were talking to him. So you're always like, Archie, and do you want some tea? Or like... And he would joke with me, you know, he was also kind of grumpy. He was a grumpy kind of older man. But he loved me so much. So every time he heard my voice, he was always joyous, always had a good laugh. And I always felt nothing but love from him. And we lived, you know, in these kind of faraway places, but people would come to hear his stories. He had an interesting life. I didn't know how interesting until I became an adult.
1: Right. We should say that the Archie you refer to, the man you called grandfather, was Archie LaRocque, mm-hmm. who is sort of famous as a trapper who, you know, navigated the Arctic by dog team. Can you expound a little bit on that? Why was he so famous?
2: Sure. I mean, I think he's famous. I know he's definitely very well known across the Northwest Territories. He was a trapper, prospector, cat train operator, logger, like boatman. He did everything in his life. I think he was just curious about living life. And I think what he became very well known for, was when he was a special constable for the RCMP as one of the dog patrol. Mm. That was at a time when the RCMP across the north would travel by dog team. So the RCMP would have their own dog team and they would often hire someone who knew that land very well. And so he would travel by dog dog team as a special constable.
1: And I know that after Archie died, you actually inherited boxes of cassette tapes that are filled with his stories and songs. And we got our hands on some of them. And I want to actually play a little example.
2: Oh, my goodness.
1: Of what you, I know this might be emotional for you. You have heard these tapes, but let's us have a listen. This is Archie LaRocque talking about finding himself alone in the bush fixing a skidoo.
3: I broke down. I had to come looking for me at the plane. I had to go to Yellowknife and pick up parts, come back, and take them, put my part on the skidoo because it was spring, see?
2: Yeah.
3: And I had just two hands. I needed four hands.
1: Renelta Arluc, that is the man that you called grandfather, Archie LaRocque. Yeah. In one of the many cassette tapes that you inherited from him, in which he, you know, recounts a lot of his stories. I know you eventually digitized those cassette tapes and made them part of your work. I'm so interested in the, you know, in the stories. I mean, in that case, he's telling a firsthand lived experience. You know, what other kinds of stories were you hearing in the evenings? What do you remember? Were they all those types of Archie's firsthand knowledge and experiences? Were there imaginary stories? I mean, what kinds of stories were formative for you?
2: They were all his lived experience. You know, he passed away at 96 and he never lessened his life. He was always living a very interesting life. So people would come and listen to, you know, he was known as the man who knew the barren lands better than anyone, or knew the barren lands like the back of his hand. So there wasn't a cosmology to his stories. It was his, so they would, people would come and then they would yell questions at him because he was so deaf. And so they'd be like, Archie, tell me about that time you lived in Let's Okay. And then he'd go, ah, and then they're like, Let's Okay. And then he would remember a story. I am constantly, like, as I got older, as I am now, like, when I think about the living oral history that are within our bodies, and just the exactness, like, he had such a lens of preciseness. He knew what place, what year, who was there, first name, last name, what they did, what the weather was. And he just had such an accuracy to his storytelling that you never question the knowledge that gets passed down.

Garvey Bailey. You're listening to Q, and you're right in the middle of Jill Deacon's conversation with Renalta Arlouk. Renalta has been talking about her nomadic childhood in the Northwest Territories, moving from hunting camp to hunting camp. The voice you just heard was the man she called grandfather, the legendary Arctic Dog Team

0: guide Archie LaRocque. And for Renalta, there's a direct connection between her childhood on the trap line and her decision to become an artist and an actor. Here's more of Renalta R. Luke speaking to Jill Deegan.
1: That nomadicism that I was raised with through my grandmother, my grandfather, it just seems like a natural, inherent process to being an artist in this country, an artist in the vocation of performing arts, visual arts, is that we are the nomadic of this country, and I think that's such an interesting, like I never thought about that. Mm. I never considered that, but I just ended up traveling so much as an artist and never feeling ungrounded about it or insecure about it. And it felt very normal. I really do credit that nomadicism on my grandparents and the reflection of that is my nomadicism as an artist.
2: I've heard you say that when you tried out for theater for the first time in Toronto, you felt a clear sense with this exposure to theater when you came to Toronto that this was what you wanted to do. And you said, I felt it in my genes. You had this intense knowing that this was what you wanted to do, in spite of having no references for it. I mean, as we've described, you didn't grow up with television and movies and theater and things. So I'm so fascinated by that pull that you felt and just were able to identify. Where did that come from, do you think?
1: That's a great question. I mean, we grow up and you kind of hope that you find what you're meant to do in this life, right? Your full life to live the best life. And, I really do credit the imagination of land, and I really do credit the tellings of the stories, like how valued stories were in my life.
2: And can I ask what you mean by the imagination of land?
1: Oh, yeah. Like when you were asking me earlier about, some of the memories that I have as a child, how long would I stand, outside and hear the wind blow through the leaves and just the deep rustling of the leaves and the waves of the wind? Like, it just allowed your mind to wander and to wonder, from just being a part of that. Or like lying on your back and looking up at the stars. There's such a space of imagination that gets created because of land. You know, you're on the boat for hours, just pop, pop, pop along, and you can't help but think about the land, think about your life, think about the future, to think about, to smell, like the opportunity to express that. I felt like that got to unleash those memories.
2: And you spent a lot of time traveling in your late teens, but then someone suggested that you apply to a very competitive acting program at the University of Alberta, and the audition involved some performance pieces and a song. Do you remember what you sang?
1: Oh, my goodness. Okay. So I went to Centre for Indigenous Theatre, and then I went to Whitehorse, and I did a play up there with Ian Ross's Heart of a Distant Tribe. And someone came to me and said, you're pretty good, but you need more training. And I said, what, 1 year theater training? Of course I need more training. And he said, there's this really great program, University of Alberta's BFA acting program. They accept 12 people a year. And so I looked at the criteria, and it's like you have to have so many credits from the University of Alberta. You have to prepare two monologues, one contemporary, one classic, contrasting drama, comedy. You have to do a dance and you have to sing a song. And, I come from the North, no theater training, no dance training, no piano, no nothing, no singing lessons. And I decided to, I said, well, it has to be Canadian because it's Canadian. We're in Canada. Who do I listen to that sounds like it could be musical theater? And it was Rufus Wainwright. So I sang a
2: nice
1: song
2: pick
1: from Rufus. Yeah, it was like, so it was good. I did my best.
2: So the actor Lorne Cardinal, of North of 60 fame and Corner Gas, was also in this program, but you were the first Indigenous woman to graduate.
1: Correct.
2: From there.
1: Yeah.
2: What crossed your mind when you realized that?
1: I mean, at that time, it was still we were still path making Indigenous artists. You know, the wave of path making, especially in theater. And so I just went in wholehearted. I went in with as much openness as I could go in, and it was hard.
2: Tell me, how was it hard? What did tell me more about what you mean by that?
1: I think it's like, as my training was story, and I'm a very good, you know, I'm a strong storyteller, but I didn't know at that time what a stage left, stage right was. I didn't know what a upstage, downstage was. I didn't fully understand how lights worked, you know, how to use a light, a stage light. You know, even now I need markers for those darn things. I do not know how to find my light to save my life, but that's what that training was for. That
2: exactly.
1: Training was to really instill it. And so that's, I did my darn best. And I, you know, at the end, I really thrived, and I look back on that time and I'm grateful for that. And I'm grateful for the experience. I'm grateful how I changed that institution. You know, I directed there a number of years later, and then I got my honorary doctorate there 2 years ago.
2: And I know you went on to write your first play, Tubikt. And you decided to form your own theater company and produce it yourself. This from the woman who says she doesn't know from stage left, from stage right. Tell me why you decided to go that extra step and create your own theater company.
1: Yes. I mean, you know, when I graduated, everyone was like, what are we going to do with our lives? Who are we going to audition for? And at that time, you know, colorblind casting was just a conversation. It was not fully affirmation. Indigenous theater was definitely not part of anyone's season. So I kind of knew that if I didn't really forge my own path in here, I probably would just be waiting for the phone to ring. And I was given good advice, don't wait for that phone to ring. And I was like, noted. And so I started writing my first play, To Meet, out of poetry into narrative. And I could have been an actor with a show, but something inside of me just said, I think you should think about how to broaden that, because I had worked so hard to get into that program, and I had worked so hard to kind of get through to like succeed in that. And so I thought it should be easier for someone else. How can I make it easier for someone else? And that's when I decided to form a theater company, like an umbrella, so that I can mentor and grow from a show rather than an actor with a show.
2: Well, and I just to give you all your laurels as they're due, you know, ACPIC Theater, your company, has been called the first and only professional Indigenous theater program in the Northwest Territories. So
1: I think it still is.
2: Yeah. And that was just the start of you taking more jobs behind the scenes and embracing sort of that leadership role. You worked at the Banff Center for Arts and Creativity. You're now working at the National Gallery of Canada. Tell me, you know, if theater sort of filled your cup as a storyteller and a writer, what do you get out of working behind the scenes, consulting on shows and exhibitions?
1: I love being an artist. I will always, always be an artist. It's deep in my bones. But that element of like, it has to be, we have to make this a little bit easier for our communities and our Indigenous artists in this country. We have to just keep working it a little bit harder. And that's when I thought, I can do that at Banff Center. I can open up those windows and those doors, and I can kind of create those spaces as places of discovery to fill these institutions. And I had enough skill set. I had the skill set. I produced with ACPIC Theater since 2008. I'm an artist myself. I'm a writer. And I'm just a deeply, deeply curious person about what our community is creating in that really deep, contemporary, exciting way. And so that's the reason. That's ultimately the reason why I do the work that I do now as an arts leader.
2: I love that, you know, and that you're drawn to service, and certainly qualified to be of service. I wonder if as someone who, you know, grew up in the bush with very little exposure to mainstream art or pop culture, is there ever any tension for you working in these big bureaucratic institutions?
1: That's you know, I think I give deep credit. This is where I go right back to the beginning of my life, which is I give deep credit to my family and my community and the land. That at times when I feel really overwhelmed, when I feel very unseen, when I feel like I'm just climbing up a giant steep stair with, you know, with that boulder, that I go back to those moments with my family, and I think about their hardships, what they've overcome, the strength that they carried within them, the resiliency that they have. And I'm really deeply inspired by them, and that their adaptation of land, their deep awareness, their contemporary practice, like my mother, you know, I really credit my mother for that, keeping culture alive. You know, I think about my family, and then I go, yeah, I can do this. You know, I can write that policy. I can read that letter. I can use my voice in these spaces, because it should be easier for our voices and bodies to be in these spaces. This is our land. This is our territories, and we have a sovereign right to it. And that includes our art, our artistic practices, and that's really what's deep in me. And like, we need to be telling our own stories our own way, and that's just the way I live.
2: I love this continuum, you know, from your grandmother and Archie to you, and this doing the same thing in different ways. But I feel like they must be so proud of watching you now. And you know, we started by talking about your early times with them and how nomadic your life was and has been. You've worked across the North, you've worked across Canada, you've worked around the world. Mm-hmm. I gather that you recently just bought your first condo in Ottawa. So I feel like we have to kind of close the arc here and ask you what it's like to finally have a set of keys to one place and like a postal code that's all yours, and it's the same one every time.
1: Yeah, it's kind of amazing. I saved to do this. And you know what inspired it is my son. I have a son, Carver, and he's just turned 10 last week. We just had his birthday party on Saturday, Star Wars themed. And I really thought about him. Like, I thought about him when I took the job in Banff, because I wanted him to have a nature memory like I have. And I wanted him to be comfortable on the land. And I'm so grateful he had that with Banff Centre, and like living in Banff proper, he had that experience. And then moving to Ottawa, it feels like a big small town. I wanted him to feel like that the world doesn't encroach on him, but he can encroach on the world. And I feel like Ottawa is like a really good place to do that. And so, yeah, Ottawa proper, like, I'm really grateful to be here. I'm really happy where I am. And I'm just really thrilled to kind of grow into this place the same way that I've grown to other places that I've been a part of.
2: What a lovely note to end on, continuing that that generational line and story. Renelta, it's really great to talk with you. Thank you so much.
1: I appreciate it. I appreciate it so much, Jillian, for the time. This was really special.
0: Renelta Arlug is an actor, playwright, poet, and director. She's also a senior manager at the National Gallery of Canada. If you're in Ottawa, you can see an exhibition she helped put together right now. Kitlanik is the world's largest Indigenous circumpolar art exhibition, and it's on now until September the 20th.

0: That's new music from the always brilliant musician William Prince featuring Nathaniel Rateliff. That song's called Change here on Q. I'm Garvey Bailey, and for Tom Power, you're listening to Q. You know the saying, to be loved is to be seen? Well, the graphic memoir Tangles is a pretty good example of that. When Sarah Levitt's mother was diagnosed with Alzheimer's, she documented all that she could about her mom. She'd draw her and write about the things she'd say, the happy moments, the sad moments, the moments in between. All of these things are captured in her 2010 graphic memoir, Tangles. It got a lot of praise at the time. It was the first graphic narrative to be a finalist for the Writers' Trust of Canada's Nonfiction Prize. It got rave reviews all over the world. And now, over 15 years later, it's been made into a film. The cast is kind of incredible. Julia Louis-Dreyfus, Bryan Cranston, Abby Jacobson, Wanda Sykes. And it's truly a Canadian film. It has a Canadian director, and it's produced by fellow Vancouverite Seth Rogen. This is a beautiful story. It's a hand-drawn animated film capturing the tenderness and emotion of Sarah's novel. Sarah is a co-writer of the film's adaptation. When it premiered at the Cannes Film Festival this year, it received a very long standing ovation. So with all this news around this beautiful novel and film, Q guest host Angeline Tetuweo caught up with the book's author and the film's co-writer, Sarah Levitt. Here's their conversation.
1: Sarah Levitt, welcome to Q.
2: Thank you so much for having me.
1: So full disclosure, I just finished the film only moments ago. I'm still very much in my feelings about it. When you received this incredible long-standing ovation at Cannes, did you look around and see a lot of tears in the audience?
2: Yeah. I mean, there was a row of us from the film and we were all crying, even though we've seen it before. It was the first time I'd seen it on the big screen. And so, yeah, there was a lot of crying. Mm-hmm. It was a weird and kind of beautiful combination of tears and joy, because we were also so proud that the film had finally, you know, made it out into the world after all these years of working on it.
1: Yeah. Congratulations again.
2: Thank you so much.
1: So since this film is inspired by your graphic memoir from 2010, let's start there. In this novel, we learn about your mother and your experience caring for her during her Alzheimer's diagnosis. You were traveling a lot back and forth between Vancouver and your hometown in Fredericton. It's a very personal story. What made you want to share it back then?
2: I really wanted to tell people what it was like. It was such a strange experience for so many reasons, partly because I was so young. I was in my late 20s I just turned 30 when my mom got diagnosed. So we were, you know, trying to figure out how to manage this. We were kind of trying to absorb the reality of a dementia diagnosis. She was younger than I am now. She was in her early 50s. And so I wanted to record

0: it. And then I really quickly wanted to share the experience. I'm sure lots of people listening have people with dementia in their lives, and the things that happen as somebody gets sick and their disease progresses, it's heartbreaking, and it's also very strange. And I thought,
1: and when
0: like
1: you
0: I
1: say
0: kept,
1: strange, do you mean like the progression, like the things that happen with Alzheimer's uniquely?
0: Yeah, I think, I mean, especially then, like that was 16 years ago, there was even less kind of awareness of what dementia is like. So in my head, I was like, okay, you know, people forget things. But my mom had other issues, like it was really hard for her to move through space. It was really hard for her to figure out how to sit down or get up from a chair. She would think she was patting the cat, but the cat was far away and her hand was like moving in the air. And just the way that her language kind of broke down and the things she ended up saying, and she would make up words and put them together in strange ways. I knew that I would, you know, I couldn't kind of make sense of those. And I knew that I would, you know, lose those memories if I didn't write them down. So I was kind of, you know, just taking notes and like reporting back.
1: Yeah.
0: In a way.
1: And it's interesting that you mentioned memory when speaking about mm-hmm. the disease that affects memory so profoundly. I think both in the novel and in the film, you preface it by saying, you know, I, you know, didn't trust my own memory, or this is how I remember it at least, which almost puts into question individual memories, even when they're functioning at 100%.
0: Oh, absolutely. Absolutely. And I think, you know, many writers have said this beautifully, but once you start writing about something, and you kind of go over that writing or you get further away from the experience, you start remembering things inaccurately. And I certainly had the experience as I was writing the book of going back to my journals and being surprised because things had actually happened quite differently from how I remembered them. So the process of making the book was a lot of back and forth with the notes I had taken at the time. Yeah. Yeah.
1: You know, the way you kind of start the book and the movie is with you as a child, and you're scared of the dark, specifically of the wallpaper in your bedroom. It's kind of creepy when the lights went out. And
0: yes.
1: Your mom comes there to comfort you. Why did you feel like this was an important starting point? Like to set the stage, sort of.
0: Yeah, I was, you know, a sensitive little child, and I had a lot of nightmares. And, you know, I'd wake up screaming a lot, and my mom would come down the hall to me. And it was such a comforting experience. And I just really felt like as long as she was there, I was okay. And I, you know, kind of admit in the book that sometimes I would have already woken up and be aware that I had just been dreaming, but I would keep crying anyway because I really wanted my mom to come.
1: I know. Oh, man.
0: Yeah. And this isn't in the film, but it's in the book. Like when my mom was starting to get sick, I had this, you know, actually, I think it was before she got sick, but I had this kind of nightmare about her floating away.
1: Yeah. And I remember that.
0: Yeah. Yeah. So that kind of came together in my head. And, the contrast, I mean, and I think so many people deal with this as their loved ones progress in dementia. This person that you may have thought of as kind of your support or your rock, you know, I never felt like I was in a parental relationship with my mother, which I think some other people experience, but I certainly felt the strangeness of going from leaning on her to then trying to find ways to support her. It was very disorienting.
1: Oh, absolutely. Mm-hmm. Absolutely. You know, a lot of people talk about that, you know, you have children and you're taking care of children in their most, you know, vulnerable, helpless state. And then it flips, you know, with your parents. And now you're taking care of them in their most helpless state. And the brain work needed to like switch your perspective and get over your childishness in order to step into this role as a caregiver.
0: Did I get over my childishness? I don't know.
1: Maybe a teeny tiny bit, maybe a teeny tiny bit. But we learned so much about your wonderful mother through the graphic novel and the film. Would you like to take

0: you know, I was growing up in these, my family was growing up in these small conservative towns in Maine and then New Brunswick. And my mom never hesitated to tell people when she thought that they were being offensive or racist or anti-Semitic. She taught me about a lot about politics. She swore. She was extremely loving. She was a vegetarian. She had a massive garden. She loved cats. She loved babies. She had a beautiful singing voice. She loved writing and drawing. She had this crazy, frizzy, beautiful hair. And she, you know, she wasn't always, she had no problem telling me when she thought that I was being a jerk. So we didn't have, you know, our relationship wasn't just smooth. And she was very scared and angry when she realized that something was wrong with her brain. And I think we were all really angry. We're like, what the hell? This is our beautifully healthy vegetarian mom who does yoga every day. Mm-hmm. Her brain is beautiful. She's extremely smart. She's extremely articulate. This is not fair.
1: No.
0: Yeah.
1: It definitely isn't at all.
2: You're listening to Q. I'm Garby Bailey, sitting in for Tom Power. You're in the middle of Q guest host Angeline Tetuayo's conversation with Sarah Levitt. Sarah's a cartoonist and educator from Vancouver. Her 2010 graphic memoir, Tangles, has just been made into a feature-length animated film. It stars people like Julia Louis-Dreyfus, Bryan Cranston, Abby Jacobson, Wanda Sykes. It got its world premiere at this year's Cannes Film Festival, earning this long standing ovation. In this next bit, Angeline wanted to know why Sarah chose a graphic novel as a vehicle to tell her mother's story of being diagnosed with Alzheimer's in her early 50s. Here's what she had to say.
0: I was always making little sketches of my mom, and then I kind of put them together in this little stapled photocopied zine after my mom died. And one of my other creative writing instructors was like, well, I think that maybe you're making a comic. And I was like, no, I don't know how to do that. But yeah, it just seemed like it couldn't be anything else. And even though, you know, I look at, you know, I did a couple different versions of it, and I look at it now and I'm like, okay, I can see places where I just absolutely had no idea what I was doing, but it felt like it needed to happen.
1: It's like very organic. So, it almost seems like you let it be what it needed to be.
0: Yeah. I think, you know, it just came out as it did with all its little flaws, and I have a lot of tenderness for it. And now it's hard to imagine doing anything else.
1: Yeah. So it was interesting because I was saying to somebody, it's almost like it was storyboarded already, you know, in terms of like making that transition from, you know, the novel to the screen. It was kind of storyboarded for somebody who would, you know, look at it and say to themselves, well, this could be potentially a movie.
0: Right.
1: Right. The novel did come out 15 years ago, we should say. Which is, I guess my curiosity is because my mother also passed away about 10 years ago, almost now. And it never gets less horrible. You know, like the grief to me doesn't feel like it's less. You know, when you think about it acutely, you're like, it's still so sharp. And my curiosity with you is with the novel coming out 15 years ago, and when you share that with the world, it's almost like this reliving. How do you, how do you, you know, manage the grief in these moments? Or do you experience grief, or does it feel like more of a celebration? Like you're doing this wonderful thing for your mother. Is it sad? Is it happy? I guess that's just my curiosity.
0: It's really a mixture. And I think, you know, I definitely know what you mean about the grief feeling sharp. Like I still, you know, my mom died in 2004, so it's been over 20 years, and I still, you know, have these sharp pangs when I imagine what she could have been like now. And I know that's true for my dad and my sister as well. And I have, you know, the

0: conversations with her sometimes. But there is a way in which, you know, it's not in my mind all the time. And going through, it was almost like kind of an ebb and flow as we worked over the years on the script. There would be times where it did feel like I was back in it. And I was like, you know, reminded of how crushing that grief was. And then, you know, watching it on a big screen especially was very sad. And, but, you know, as I said before, yes, it is like this combination of like, oh my God, we made this movie. It finally exists. People are getting to see, like, you know, a version of my mom. So I think I feel like if the question is like, how do I manage the grief? I think partly just by acknowledging that it's there and letting it kind of be there and then fade away. Like, I feel like the more you try to kind of push it down, that's when it becomes problematic.
1: Yeah, I 100% agree.
0: 100% you know agree. What I'm talking about.
1: Oh yeah, honey. When you're saying it ebbs and flows, yeah, it's not this constant present thing, you know, as time goes by. Yeah. But I think I said it now because like watching it definitely was like for me, like, whoosh, here it comes again, that big wave of sadness. But when it came time to, you know, make this transition from, you know, graphic memoir to film adaptation, did you ever think to yourself that the potential was there, or were you approached by someone that said, did you ever think that you could, I think this would make a great film, Sarah?
0: Yeah. I mean, it certainly wasn't something that I thought of, before somebody mentioned it to me. There were a couple, directors who had approached, me and my agent, like right after the book came out. And that didn't really go anywhere. And then, I was working with, Leah Nelson, who is the director of the film. I was working with her on another project, long story, but we were going to do a, kind of interactive version of Tangles for the NFB. And we worked on that for a while and it didn't happen. And anyway, Leah and I, really clicked, and she ended up just saying, like, I'd really love to make an animation based on Tangles. And so we started working together in 2011. So we've been working together for a really long time. And yeah, and just her vision is so wonderful. And I trust her so completely that the process has been incredible. And then working on it as well with the other screenwriter, Trev Rennie, has been great. The three of us worked super well together. We kind of joke now that we can't really tell who wrote which line.
1: There's some other names that you didn't bring up. Laura Miller Rogan co-produced the film. Her husband, Seth Rogan, who apparently had, her husband, Seth Rogan, and her own personal experience caring for a mother with Alzheimer's. How did they come into play?
0: So Leah approached Lauren and Seth, because they are so active in raising awareness and raising money about Alzheimer's in the United States. They do incredible work. Lauren's mom, Lauren has talked about this. Her mom and my mom are actually eerily similar. And her mom was still living at the time when they got involved. But yeah, Leah approached them. Lauren was very interested in the project. And so, yeah, like Lauren's production company and Seth's production company. And they've just been always very big supporters of the project. It's been really brilliant working with them. And yeah, Seth does have a part in the film. He plays Sarah's sister's husband,
1: yes,
0: Zach.
1: And he's a hilarious character.
0: He is. Yeah. I love what he did. Yeah.
1: Yeah. You mentioned that of your mom's two sisters, Debbie is still with us. Has she seen it? How's your father seen it? Your sister? What is their reaction to it?
0: Yeah. So Debbie hasn't seen it yet. Any day now. My father and I watched it together at the studio where it was made. So on a smaller screen. So he hasn't seen it on a big screen. He cried a lot. It was very emotional.
1: Yeah.
0: The, you know, the sex scenes were a little challenging to watch with my dad. I'm not, you know.
1: Even in your big age now, you're still, you have like an inner cringe where you're like, oh my God, I'm watching this with my parents.
0: Yeah, I'm just like, I'm just not in the room right now. I'm just going to pretend I'm not here. Yeah. Yeah. My sister actually said that. She was like, whoa, did you know there was going to be this much sex in the movie? I was like, no. I mean, even though I personally wrote the script, no, I did not. You know, it's like these things, it's like, oh, I wrote that, but yes, it's actually okay. Yeah. So, but sorry, to be more serious, my
1: you don't
0: dad.
1: Have to be, you know, let's get serious now, Sarah. Sarah's conversation.
0: Okay, I'm going to be really serious, Angelina. Yeah. So, no, my dad and my sister have both been super lovely and very generous about their responses to the film. They were both very emotional watching it. I'm looking forward to being with them and seeing it on the big screen. And same with Debbie. Debbie lives in New York, so I don't see her as much. But yeah, and yeah, my mom's other sister, Suki, died in 2017. So I feel, you know, I feel sad that she can't see it.
1: Yeah. The casting on this is pretty impressive, too. At first listen, I only picked up Wanda Sykes.
0: She's so awesome.
1: I know.
0: Oh my God. What a dream.
1: I know. You've got Bryan Cranston, Julia Louis-Dreyfus of, what was it called?
0: Veep.
1: Veep and Seinfeld, of course, people don't know, but I'm sure they're Abby Jacobson plays you. These are all like big, huge, wonderful names in entertainment and film and television.
0: Ridiculous.
1: Like, how do you feel about having those names attached to your project?
0: Oh, like it's a little surreal. Like, you know, of course, like because Seth and Lauren were producing this, like, you know, we had the opportunity to these people involved, but you know, we had such a great response from the people that we approached, and you know, I've met most of them, and they're all so invested in the project, and you know, it's not a big, like, huge, expensive production, and but they are all so supportive of it and so just lovely, and I felt like their performances were great. Like, they were really getting into the story and into the characters.
1: And they did a wonderful job, and you've done a wonderful job. So congratulations
0: so
1: to you and your entire team. Really, really enjoyed both the novel and the film, and I wish you the best of luck with it moving forward. And I really appreciate you stopping by Q to chat with us about it.
0: Absolutely. Thank you so much for talking.
2: That was Q guest host Angeline Tetuweo speaking with the cartoonist Sarah Levitt. Her graphic memoir, Tangles, has been adapted for a film of the same name. It premiered this past spring at the prestigious Cannes Film Festival.
3: I'm Sarah Sleeve, and you're listening to Q.
2: Some sad news to share. Earlier this week, we learned that the Oscar-winning Irish singer-songwriter Glenn Hanser died in a motorcycle crash. He was 56 years old. Glenn, if you don't know who he is, was a prominent musician. Along with releasing his own solo projects, he also served as the frontman for the rock band The Frames, as well as being half of the duo The Swell Season. Glenn was also an actor. He starred in a couple of movies, including the 2008 film Once. The song he composed for that movie, Falling Slowly, won him an Oscar. What started it all for Glenn? Well, it started with a gift he was given when he was just 15. It was a Leonard Cohen album, which he says he completely absorbed. We were so fortunate to have Glenn on Q a little while back. Here he is talking about what happens when you've finally made it as a musician and you realize that means your fans have much higher standards of what they expect from you. Glenn had one of those moments as he was making his album, Didn't He Ramble? And it caused him to look inward and ask a very important question about how to balance the newfound expectations placed on him.
4: I think it's really important to ask yourself, you know, do I still like music? You know, it's just, it's that simple of a question. Do I still like music? Do I still enjoy making music? Do I still enjoy traveling and singing music? Yes, I do. Well, if you do, then get serious, because now there's no messing around now. There's, you know, it's like all the goodwill in the world, that's behind you. Now get to work.
2: What an important question to ask yourself. Why don't we hear some of Glenn's music right now from his album, Didn't He Ramble? This is a song called Her Mercy.

answered with her mercy. Glenn died this week in a motorcycle crash. He was 56 years old. Is it for Q today. Tomorrow on the show, you're going to hear my conversation with the actor Miguin Fairbrother about the new reboot of the TV show Little House on the Prairie. I'm Garby Bailey, sitting for Tom Power. Catch you next time.

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1: I am Chris Delatorre, and for Lauren McGinnis, coming up on the Friday edition of The Eye Opener, we head to Tabor for the latest talk of the town. You might remember that Tabor's ice rink was out of commission after an explosion in the community center. Well, after a huge amount of community support and hundreds of thousands in repairs, the rink is finally set to reopen. That's Friday on the Calgary Eye Opener.
0: The CBC News is next, and then it's the Current Review.
2: I'm Rebecca Zanbergen. It's that part of the summer holidays where kids might be getting bored, but more of them are turning to screens instead of books to entertain themselves. How to turn this around and what the effects might be coming up on the Current Review.
3: From CBC News, The World This Hour, I'm Mike Miles. Passengers booked on WestJet are anxiously hoping flight attendants and the airline can agree on a tentative contract before early Sunday morning. If not, a labor dispute at Canada's second biggest airline could ground hundreds of flights every day. Misha Patel has more.
4: Some members were effectively making less than federal minimum wage.
5: Cameron Jones says pay is still a sticking point as flight attendants negotiate a new contract with WestJet. Now his union has declared 4,400 workers could strike on Sunday.
4: Our bargaining committee is working around the clock to try and get a deal.
5: WestJet responded with its own 72-hour notice to lock the flight attendants out. In a statement, the airline said it is still actively negotiating with the union. Ground pay is another key issue. Flight attendants want to be compensated for the hours they work before a plane takes off. Julia Smith, an associate professor of labor studies, says it's similar to the labor dispute last summer when Air Canada flight attendants walked off the job, grounding hundreds of flights.
6: We've seen the government intervene recently. What that does is essentially alleviates the pressure for an employer to reach an agreement.
5: A strike is still not a sure thing, though some flights could be canceled starting Friday. Misha Patel, CBC News, Toronto.
3: In Winnipeg, members of the Rama Islamic Center are rattled after what they call a disturbing attack. The National Council of Canadian Muslims says security video shows two people hitting the walls of the building and that bullet holes were found. The council's Stephen Joe says the community is grappling with it.
7: They have a tough time wrapping their head around this kind of incident. You hear about things that happened in some other city or whatever as an abstract problem. But I think everyone's very shaken that this thing's kind of hitting home in a very close way. And they just had no idea that something like this would happen.
3: Winnipeg police say hate crime coordinators are investigating but aren't confirming whether gunshots were fired. Calgary police are sharing a message from the parents of the late missing boy with autism.
8: Hi, I'm Parker's mommy.
9: Hi, I'm Parker's daddy.
3: 11-year-old Parker disappeared from a care facility, sparking a massive police search, with both trained and citizen volunteers joining the efforts. Even though Parker's body was found Wednesday, his parents still wanted to share their message as a way of expressing gratitude for the overwhelming support they received.
8: I've seen people leaving out like hats and blankets and sensory toys, food and water, like people even like having little kiddie pools for him to cool down. And yeah, not just missing signs, like there's special signs that Parker would understand because they're social stories.
3: A memorial of bears, ribbons, and candles is growing in the Calgary area community of Thorncliffe. Three more blazes are burning in northwestern Ontario, bringing the total to 122 active wildfires. But First Nations chiefs in the region say the province is falling short in its efforts to protect communities. As Philip Lee Shannock tells us, they want an independent public inquiry.
10: Pauline Drake is chief of the Whitewater Lake First Nation. She says people in the fly-in community lost everything.
11: There was no warning, really. They just told us that day, get everybody out. But thank God that we already had a pre-planned flight.
10: Drake says communities would like answers so they can prepare for what's to come as climate change increases the risk of wildfires.
11: But this is the worst, and it's going to continue to get worse.
10: Minister of Natural Resources Mike Harris says the province's emergency preparations did work.
12: We have no loss of life. We've been able to evacuate people that have needed to be evacuated.
10: At least 12 Ontario First Nations had to be evacuated due to the wildfires. Many are calling for an independent public inquiry into the province's response. The province has promised a review of their wildfire response, but wouldn't commit to making it public. Philip Lee Shannock, CBC News, Toronto.
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13: Taking a look at the weather forecast in Calgary, clear overnight, a low of 14 degrees. On Friday, sunny with local smoke and a high of 31 degrees. Saturday, sunny, a high of 34. In Lethbridge, clear overnight, local smoke and a low of 14. Friday, sunny, local smoke and a high of 34. Saturday, sunny, a high of 35. In Banff, partly cloudy with local smoke overnight, a low of 9 degrees. A mix of sun and cloud on Friday, becoming sunny in the morning. 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

0: and welcome to The Current Review on CBC Radio 1. I'm Rebecca Zandbergen, sitting in for Matt Galloway. Coming up, making the case for why kids need to read for fun. And then the final episode of the latest season of Someone Knows Something, looking at the disappearance of a Canadian expat in Costa Rica. But we begin with the war in Ukraine and a warming of the relationship between Volodymyr Zelensky and Donald Trump. Ukrainian President Volodymyr Zelensky says his meeting with U.S. President Donald Trump this week was a positive one. Zelensky was in Washington for the funeral of Senator Lindsey Graham, a close ally of Ukraine. The two presidents held a closed-door meeting. Zelensky says they talked about Trump's promise to allow Ukraine to produce Patriot interceptor missiles. Zelensky says they need them in case of a massive Russian attack. And indeed, Russia launched attacks across most of the country last overnight, killing at least 8 people. This as Zelensky has expressed hopes of restarting peace talks. Francis Farrell is a senior reporter with the Kyiv Independent and has recently spent time reporting from the front line in the Donbass. He is in Kyiv today. What more do we know of last night's attack?
1: Well, it was a pretty traditional Russian mass missile attack using dozens of missiles of different types, including ballistic missiles, cruise missiles, hypersonic missiles, and of course, hundreds of drones. There were explosions over a very short period in Kyiv around 1 a.m. that woke me and my colleagues up at night, but it seems that most of the damage has come to two different cities, Lviv and Kryvyi Rih, the latter of which saw a family basically wiped out, including 3 children.
0: We know this comes on the heels of a meeting between President Volodymyr Zelensky and President Donald Trump. How would you characterize that meeting, given what we know over the last year, in which the president hasn't always been sympathetic to Ukraine?
1: Right. And of course, I think every time Zelensky does travel to Washington, there is a little bit of a pit in Ukrainian stomach, thinking that something like the kind of outburst that happened at the Oval Office in February last year could repeat. But of course, the big difference compared to back then, when Trump accused Zelensky of not having the cards, is that now not only has Zelensky trained in terms of his diplomacy, specifically in relation to Donald Trump, but he does have the cards now in the sense that Ukraine is in a much better position, both on the battlefield where Russian attacks have slowed down a lot compared to last summer, and also by putting a lot of offensive pressure on Russia through middle and deep long-range drone strikes against oil refineries and other critical infrastructure, but Ukraine still does have weaknesses, as you mentioned, the lack of Patriot interceptors, which remain the only thing that Ukraine can consistently use to shoot down these Russian ballistic missiles.
0: And we know Trump has said it will allow Ukraine to produce those. Do we have any idea on when that might happen?
1: Well, I think making the decision to allow the license is just the first step. I mean, that political decision is important, but it's not one of the most high-tech pieces of air defense kit in the world. Just like that, it's an extremely complicated piece of military equipment that other European countries have is solving a problem that other European countries have not been able to do so far. So it's just the first step. Ukraine is also simultaneously, together with the Europeans, trying to produce an equivalent Patriot-style missile based on Soviet blueprints, but it could be years away before we actually see that happening.
0: You talked about the diplomacy as well that Zelensky has improved at over the years, and when he and Trump met, the U.S. Senate overwhelmingly voted to advance new sanctions on countries that buy Russian oil. How significant a step is that?
1: Well, I think it's all moving in an important direction because it shows political will that now, the Trump administration is interested in putting pressure on Russia as the main

0: and most obvious kind of path towards peace in Ukraine. If we look back at the Alaska summit last year and talk of, you know, swapping land and Ukraine handing over land and cutting off the aid to Ukraine, it looked like back then that the Trump administration was convinced it would pressure Kyiv and that would work. Now that that hasn't worked and Kyiv is in a much better position, and all of this successful diplomacy has happened, now it seems like pressuring Russia is the way to go forward, which it obviously has been, and specifically, obviously targeting the revenue sources. Ukraine's doing it with its long range drones, and that, you know, combined with American sanctions, just putting pressure on Russia economically, on all fronts, is one step towards finally convincing Vladimir Putin to stop this war.
1: Trump seems to have reversed course or changed course on his approach to Ukraine, but so has his base. MAGA influencer Laura Loomer was in Ukraine last week, and she's been vocal about speaking out against Ukraine in the past. And then while she was in Ukraine, she had an interview with Zelensky, and she met with top officials, toured buildings attacked by Russian forces, and she now says she's changed her mind about the country being a, quote, Nazi state. What is Zelensky trying to achieve by welcoming her in like this, given everything she's said in the past?
0: Well, I think the Ukrainians are being pragmatic about it. Our outlet had our own interview with Laura Loomer, and it wasn't me personally, but you know, we hear about this change of course, and you know, fair play to her for being open that she was wrong, and that she was fooled by a lot of basic Russian propaganda narratives, because that has been a key issue just on a personal level, whether it's Loomer or someone like Steve Witkoff, that they are just coaxed by the Russians and these narratives. And now it obviously makes a lot of sense for the Ukrainians to, if there is someone who's, you know, willing to have an open mind and willing to see the other side, to invite them to Ukraine to see, you know, what's really going on here, to, you know, put a face to this defense.
1: What about the pressure at home? There have been protests in the streets over the firing of the country's defense minister. There's now some new people in charge in part of the defense ministry now, and the army commander in chief. What does that mean, and why are Ukrainians still protesting if we have seen a changing of the guard here?
0: Well, they were actually protesting because the defense minister was very popular. He was a young, kind of tech-driven reformer that was, you know, he was only in the job for 6 months and taking on a very difficult position, a very difficult challenge, but immediately bringing forward very, very important reforms, trying to move the country into a position where it's more and more drones that are doing the fighting and the lives of people being protected. But when he was dismissed by Zelensky, that launched protests, which quickly pivoted and turned their ire against the commander-in-chief, who was the opposite, who was very unpopular for his very Soviet-style kind of methods of command that people saw as, you know, being really kind of harmful for the country's war effort over the past 2 years. And so Zelensky ended up firing that unpopular commander-in-chief as a result of the protests. But now that the political kind of beef between him and this popular defense minister seems to be too much for Zelensky to want to bring him back. We'll see how the protests go in the next few weeks, but it's kind of like one step forward, one step back at this point.
1: We heard in the beginning a clip from Zelensky talking about the numbers of soldiers that Russia has lost, some 30,000 per month, I think he said. But the morale for Ukrainian soldiers, how is it doing? I know you spent some time reporting on the front lines in the Donbass region over the last few months. Tell us what you saw there.
0: I mean, the Donbass region is where the fighting is consistently the heaviest across the front line, and that has been the case basically for the last few years. That's the region that Russia's desperately trying to take. And so, you know, this year, while attacks have kind of dropped in intensity all across the front line in the Donbass, they've maintained this attacking pressure as fiercely as ever. And so, you know, it's really tough. We're talking about guys who have been fighting for years. We're talking about infantrymen who sometimes

0: have to, you know, spend months at a time in a trench before they're rotating. But I think those soldiers right there, they understand better than ever, better than anyone, often, like what the price would be of letting go now, of kind of, you know, dropping one's guard, going home, and letting Russia, you know, move forward all the way to their home. So they're kind of in this death grip. They're burnt out. They're exhausted. But you know, they understand that it's no time for surrender.
1: Okay, Francis Farrell, thank you for speaking with us this morning.
0: Thanks. Good to be here.
1: Francis Farrell is a senior reporter with the Kyiv Independent, and he was in Kyiv. Maria Popova is an associate professor of political science at McGill University. She's also the co-author of Russia and Ukraine, Entangled Histories, Diverging States. And she's joining me from Vasilico, Bulgaria. Maria, how has Ukraine been able to hang on as we head into the fifth year? How have they been able to keep this resolve going?
2: Well, Ukrainian society is very united and very clear on what is at stake in this war. They understand from day one that Putin launched this war not because of NATO expansion, which is one of the Russian propaganda narratives that has resonated the most in the West. But Ukrainians know this is not about NATO. They know that really the goal that the Russian state has is to end Ukrainian independent statehood and, in fact, also obliterate the Ukrainian nation. And that's what unites Ukrainians in trying to save their state and save their culture, their independent nation, their literature. They know that the Russians are coming to obliterate that. So they don't have a choice, really. That's how they feel, that they don't really have a choice. They can't really negotiate something like a concession, something like, let's not join NATO, because that would not be a solution. And that's what really drives this war. They know that if Ukraine stops resisting, there will be simply no Ukraine, and they would have to live under Russian occupation. They see what that's like in the occupied territories. Ukrainian is wiped out. People are given different forced to take different identities. It's a very existential war.
1: They did see a setback overnight, and we know that we saw Zelensky after the meeting between himself and Trump. He did say he was interested in the diplomatic process being reinvigorated. I mean, you talk about there not being much room for diplomacy, but with Ukraine making gains in the war, where do you think Kyiv and Moscow stand with more peace talks coming?
2: I mean, you have to realize that the reason Zelensky is telling Trump that he's interested in peace is he knows full well that Trump sees the war in very both siding kind of ways and always talks about diplomacy. It's a way to flatter him. Zelensky did emphasize that there are no signs from the Russian regime that they're willing to negotiate and actually compromise. And it's a fact that since 2025, when Trump started this push for diplomacy, Ukraine immediately agreed to one specific and very important concession, which is an unconditional immediate ceasefire, knowing that that's a compromise on their part because it leaves millions of Ukrainians under Russian occupation. They agreed to this very quickly. But since March of 25, Putin has repeatedly rejected a ceasefire. And that's where things are. As the reporter mentioned, the way to move forward is to put pressure on Russia and sort of make them want peace. Ukraine already wants peace.
1: You know, it's interesting. Ukraine struck an Iranian commercial cargo ship in the Caspian Sea last weekend, killing a civilian sailor. Iranian officials have said they would retaliate. Things have calmed down. But why would Zelensky risk a counterattack and bring Iran into this?
2: Well, Iran is already, from day one of this war, has already supplied Russia with

0: with Iranian drones that target Ukrainian cities every day almost for the last 4 years. So there isn't really necessarily much at risk. Iran is already helping Russia attack Ukraine and kill Ukrainians. I think what he wanted to demonstrate is that Ukraine now has the capacity and the cards, as Trump likes to say, to actually affect the battlefield, to actually deter Iran and sort of make them think twice about whether they want to continue helping Russia. It really goes both ways.
1: How much longer, you know, Ukraine has been at this for nearly 4-5 years. And over that time, I think proved to the world that, you know, similar to the speech that Mark Carney gave, there is a middle power here that's impressing the world in its resolve. And so what has Zelensky shown the world in what Ukraine is capable of doing?
0: Absolutely. Zelensky and Ukrainians as a whole, the Ukrainian state has demonstrated that they're nobody's proxy, that they're not fighting because anyone is encouraging them to. In fact, they've shown that what they're fighting for is their independent statehood, and they will take help from allies who are willing to help. But if the allies, such as the U.S. under the Trump administration, are trying to push them to surrender, they're going to stand firm to allies as well. So it really shows that the entire realist way of seeing the world as some grand power competition on a chessboard is really obsolete. And smaller states are going to vigorously pursue their interests and their goals. And they will not just be ordered around by bigger states.
1: He does have some problems at home, though. We talked a little bit about it with our previous guest, that there's some political crisis going on with the reshuffling of the military leadership. Is that going to be a problem for Zelensky going forward?
0: Well, it's a reshuffle and a problem in the sense that Ukrainian political competition is still vibrant. So there are different ideas out there about how to best move forward, how to best defend the country, how to improve performance. And that's where the competition comes in and where the disagreements come in. There really isn't a disagreement on the direction of where things should go. There isn't really a faction that is clamoring for concessions, major concessions by Ukraine or for surrender. It's really a discussion and a debate on how to do better. And I think for Zelensky, I think looking forward after the war, if it's over, it's far from guaranteed that he would be reelected. I mean, he might follow Churchill's historical example and lose the next elections. And that's why we're seeing the different factions sort of position themselves and sort of think about what Ukrainian political competition will look like if the war ends.
1: And how big of a setback do you think what happened last night with at least 8 people killed and the Russian attacks that we saw, how big of a setback is that right now? And we know this has become a war of attrition at this point. Who can sort of outlast the other?
0: It's really not a setback in any meaningful way, because it's essentially, as the reporter mentioned, this happens regularly. Unfortunately, Russia regularly targets civilian areas and kills children in their beds. And tragically, Ukrainians are sort of used to that. They have seen this happen over and over and over. So there isn't any sense of shock right now in Ukraine in terms of surprise. They know that this is how Russia operates. And what we've seen over the past 5 years is that it only strengthens Ukrainians' resolve to continue defending themselves, to figure out a better way to make Russia stop this war in order to save its people.
1: Okay. Maria Popova, I appreciate you making time for us today. Thank you for this.
0: Thank you.
1: Maria Popova is Associate Professor of Political Science at McGill University. She's also the co-author of Russia and Ukraine, Entangled

0: history's diverging states. You're listening to The Current Review on CBC Radio 1. I'm Rebecca Zanbergen. What are you reading this summer? Ask a kid or teen that question, and chances are they'll say, nothing. Data suggests we are reading less, with the numbers lowest among kids and teens. In the U.S., casual reading among nine-year-olds has dropped by more than 10 percentage points in a decade. For 13-year-olds, it's been cut in half. Canadian book sales rose during the pandemic, but is that translating to people actually cracking the spine of one of those books next to the bed? Or are we too distracted by technology? Our producer Amanda Grant caught up with high school students in Toronto.
1: I read pretty consistently every day. It's one of my favorite things to do. Ever since I was a kid, I've always been like a pretty big reader. But when I went into high school and I got a phone, I did stop for a bit. But then, like, starting around last year, because of a really good English teacher, I started getting really back into reading.
2: Do you often or ever read for pleasure?
3: Very rarely, I'd say. Not for lack of wanting to read. I just don't find that many books interesting to me.
2: What about when it comes to school assignments? Are they actually reading the books?
3: No, we'd usually just like look through them quickly or memorize important things, get a general summary of it, and that'd be all.
4: Yeah, like every time I pick up a book, it just reminds me of like the classroom vibe. So it feels like you're doing homework.
5: I don't really pick up a book just to like read in the summer, like throughout the year.
6: I am reading a book right now. It's called Harlem Shuffle. I think it's really cool. It gives me a different perspective. My mom used to read to me when I was little, and then I think that's where it really fostered my love for reading. I find it very hard to talk to my peers about books because they just don't have an interest for what I'm reading or reading at all.
2: What are they doing instead?
6: I just feel like it's the phone is a big distraction as well as social media. And people forget that they're able to read. It seems easier and more accessible to just go on your phone and scroll opposed to actually reading a book.
0: With fewer kids opting to read, some parents are turning to incentives to get their kids to pick up a book. Marae Silkoff is a contributor to the New York Times, and we spoke with her 2 years ago about why she paid her daughter $100 to read a novel.
7: Here was somebody who had all of the good things that you're supposed to have in order to become a reader today. You know, she had a mom who reads, both parents who read to her. She enjoyed being read to. She loves narrative. She does pretty well in school. And yet, picking up a book rather than picking up a device or whatever really didn't seem to come naturally to her.
0: So we followed up with Marae to see how it's been going, and her daughter read a novel and earned that $100 reward. Then she read another. But when it came time for a third, she tried the audiobook instead.
7: I would not say that other than for school, my daughter reads for pleasure more. But what did happen is she discovered audiobooks. Now she consumes, on average, a novel a week. So sometimes I'll catch her just lying in her bed with an audiobook on and just lying there looking at the ceiling, doing nothing else, listening to the audiobook. To me, that's a pretty close approximation. You're reading with your ears. But all what she does is she has it on kind of like wallpaper. So she'll be putting on her makeup or getting ready for school, just doing something else, eating, and the audiobook will be playing.
0: And for Marae, that is good enough for now.
7: I'll take what I can get at this point with books. You know, if that is the way my older daughter is just going to read books, if it means reading the same one three times, but reading it lightly through listening, then I will take that. And I will take it as a win, because books are good, stories are good, narrative is good, and she's still getting it. But boy, is it different than how I grew up reading.
0: So is there a right way to read? And do we really have to pay our kids to pick up a book? Danielle Willingham is a professor of psychology at the University of Virginia and author of Raising Kids Who Read. Michelle Carney is a lecturer in literacy at the University of Maine. Dan, I'll start with you. How concerned are you that kids and teens are not reading as much as they used to?
8: I'm concerned, but the truth is, I think the best data we have indicate they've probably never read that much. I think the dramatic decline we're seeing in some of these surveys is more about kids being more willing to admit that they don't read rather than a dramatic decline in reading. That said, don't read that as meaning like there's not a problem. I

0: Absolutely agree. Kids aren't reading very much, and they should be reading more.
1: And why do you think it's just that they're more willing to admit this? How do you know that?
0: Because a lot of these surveys are asking kids, how often do you read? How many books did you read last year? And so that's not a great way to get a really accurate picture, because this is there can be social pressure to say, you don't want to admit, oh, I absolutely never read. We have other data that are diary studies where you just report what you've done during the day. And so if there's less pressure to address reading directly. So I think that's a better measure of how much reading people are actually doing.
1: Nonetheless, it does seem as though teens and kids are the group that is reading the least. And why is that, do you think?
0: Yeah, that's absolutely the case. I mean, there's lots of reasons. I think the biggest reason is that they are incredibly social at that age. They're very busy, and so reading is usually a solitary activity, and so it doesn't hold a whole lot of interest for teenagers.
1: What about screens, though? I mean, they're busy, but aren't they often busy on their phones?
0: Yeah, absolutely. I mean, and I think screens are a prominent distraction for all of us. So the biggest decline we've actually seen in leisure reading comes from the oldest respondents in these surveys. So people who are, it's really retirees who used to read a great deal. And starting about 10, 15 years ago, we're seeing dramatic declines in that age group. And that, I think everybody agrees, that's because they're spending more time online. But so I think that's a universal. It's not just a teenage thing.
1: But Dan, aren't people still reading? I mean, they're on screens, but a lot of them are reading the news, they're reading social media posts. I mean, is that not conducive to better understanding the world as well?
0: That's a great point, Rebecca. And it gets at why is it we want kids to read, or why do we want adults to read? The kind of reading, when we say reading, what we really mean is media content and novels in particular, or book-length manuscripts, where you actually sit with the content for a long period of time. In the case of a novel, you really live with these characters for a while. And that's much different than the sort of, seconds of pleasure, quick hit that you get from reading social media posts.
1: Michelle, why are you worried about all of this?
2: For the same reasons Daniel's speaking about, in particular, what is lost when students are not reading, because every time they open a book, they have an opportunity to think, what is this character thinking? Why did they make that choice? How would I feel if that happened to me? And so that's the beginning of empathy, really developing through practice. I think a lot about Sir Topham Hatt on the Island of Sodor, those early stories that lots of children read. And when Sir Topham Hatt says to the trains, you have caused confusion and delay, he's really reminding children that actions don't happen in isolation. And so when James the train is being naughty or Gordon is being arrogant, those actions have a ripple effect, right? One train's poor decision creates problems for the passengers, for the other engines, and for the entire railway. And so, I think it's important for children to begin to understand that choices ripple outward and really consider another person's perspective.
1: Michelle, just to play devil's advocate, can't you develop empathy by watching characters? I mean, maybe you're watching a series and you're with that character over, 17 nights or something like that.
2: Absolutely. I think, both are valuable experiences. And I think when you're watching a movie, a lot more context is given for you, right? The choices in the music and the lighting and the costuming and how an actor plays that part. But when you are reading, you are sitting with those characters for a lot longer period of time. And you are really going through that journey with them and building, using your imagination to create those details around you and feel immersed. And there's something to be said for sitting with that longer, slowing your judgment, and really, really going along on that journey for more than just the 2 hours.
1: Yeah. Michelle, I know that we're talking specifically here about reading for pleasure versus reading at school, which of course still happens, and schools are teaching kids to read and they're reading at school. But why is it important to you that they read on their own at home for fun?
2: At home for fun,

0: allows students more opportunities for choice and curiosity. And not that those things don't happen sometimes in school, but there are standards and things to be addressed in school, which again are important. But they have time to really enjoy their interests. So if a student is loving Minecraft or Harry Potter, then they have time to dig in and explore and really start to just learn about who they are and their identity as not only readers, but as humans, and start to connect that way.
1: You know, for myself, I know that reading for love is sometimes challenging, but if you develop the habit, like, that itself can keep you reading. Like, how much of this is about loving reading versus just building a good habit?
0: Absolutely. That joy that comes from being able to immerse yourself in an experience and make those personal connections. I think that's what brings us going back to books, is that connection. I know, you know, Anne Shirley was that for me. I started off with a deep connection to that character in Anne of Green Gables because I felt that she was giving me a way to see myself and think about myself. And that made me excited and curious to learn more. And so that joy and passion is what made me interested in exploring other characters and other stories.
1: Daniel, how important is it that parents are reading and that kids see parents reading?
2: That's such an important point. And I think it really relates to the two questions that you just posed before. We want children to see themselves as readers. If you want your child to be a leisure reader, they have to have a self-image and understand themselves to be a reader. And that's part of a larger view of themselves as learners. So seeing learning and curiosity about the world as a family value. This is something that we care about in our family. And other families, of course, may differ, but this is something that's important to us. And so seeing your parents read, that's obviously a hugely important part of that. Everyone, it's easy to appreciate, you know, you can't be a hypocrite in front of your child. You can't say like, oh, it's really important to read, and yet you never read. But I think it's larger than that. I think what you want to communicate to your children is we are a family that values learning. Because if you value learning, you are always taking advantage of opportunities to learn something new about the world. The reading will follow because there's no better way to learn about the world.
1: But we heard in the clip Murray saying that, in fact, they were a family of readers. And because her daughter had all these competing interests, she found that even though she had all of those positive influences, she still struggled to read. So, I mean, is it enough to just model good reading behavior?
2: Yeah, many of us have been there. It's not enough. I would say it's probably necessary. It may very well not be sufficient. And I understand the impulse to reward your children. And it actually sounded like there was a pretty happy ending to that story. I think that her daughter is now an avid consumer of audiobooks is a great outcome. Not everybody has found that when they reward their children. You know, what you're hoping is your child's going to end up thinking, Dad's a sucker because he's paying me to read, and reading is actually amazing. I didn't know how great it was. And sometimes that happens, but not always. Uh-huh. An alternative to think about before you try rewards is kind of restricting the environment. In other words, instead of sort of saying, you know, you're going to be punished if you don't read, or you're going to be rewarded if you do read, let the child still feel like they're making a free choice, but restrict the things in their environment that they're preferring that you to reading and that you would rather they not be doing. In other words, don't give them free access to screens. Reading has to be the most attractive thing that's available to them at any one time. And so, you know, give them less access to things that are appealing, but you don't think are that enriching. Hmm.
1: And Michelle, is listening to a book as beneficial as reading a book?
0: Yes. I mean, I think there are lots of benefits there too. Reading in many ways is thinking. And so you do still have the opportunity to, you know, experience consequences safely and explore characters and help us think about the complexity of characters. So while we may not be doing some of that decoding work on the print, we are still having an opportunity to decode people, as it were, which I think is really important.
1: What do you mean by decoding?

0: really force us to revisit everything we thought we knew. And so we can decode people in that sense.
1: Daniel, what has this all meant for you? Because you teach at the post-secondary level, and I understand you've noticed a bit of a change in students' ability to read, and that the text they're willing to read or can understand has changed as well. Tell us a little bit about that.
2: Yeah, I mean, me and every other college instructor that I've spoken to have noticed this, and it predates COVID, but it especially accelerated after the pandemic. Students seem to have no reading stamina. Texts that I could easily assign 10, 15 years ago, students now say is way too much for them. I mean, I've literally had students say to me, this is impossible. You can't really expect that we would be able to read all of this content with understanding in the course of a week. And so that it seems it's less about whether they, you know, if they actually sit down and do it, whether or not they're understanding it. They can get it done, but they seem not to feel that they can get it done. It's this question of stamina.
1: I understand you actually teach them first how to read a text, right?
2: Yes, this is something I've never had to do before. I mean, I teach at a pretty selective school, and these are, of course, students who finished high school and, you know, they're continuing their education. So they're generally quite capable. But now, yeah, I'm having to go back and say, okay, when you're tackling a chapter that you know is going to be challenging, here are some strategies to make sure that you get everything out of it that you're supposed to, and here's how you take notes on it and so on. Yeah, I'm spending class time doing that now.
1: What is one strategy? Just tell us quickly here.
2: Yeah, one of the most important things you can do is set yourself a goal, set an expectation of what it is that you're going to get out of the chapter before you read it. Because that way, as you're reading, your attention is directed towards material that will move you towards that goal. Or you may discover, oh, this is actually not quite what this chapter was about, and I'm learning something different than I expected. And that's fine too. But either way, don't just sort of sit back and start passively reading. Have a goal, and that will make you a more active reader.
1: Michelle, you work with teachers and school districts teaching different approaches to literacy education. What do you think schools should do differently to foster a love of reading?
0: Sure, I think that's a great question. So one of the things that I think we can do is just be really intentional about how we are framing reading. I think as well-intentioned as we are, sometimes what happens or follows reading is worksheets or packets or quizzes, and those, while important, do not always place value on the joy of the experience of having conversations and discussing and sort of debating ideas. And then sometimes what happens is we, again, well-intentioned, might say something like, well, it's fun Friday, and now the unintended message is that, well, everything we did Monday through Thursday wasn't fun. Reading wasn't fun. We need to gamify or watch a movie or have an extra recess. And so just being really careful about how we're framing that for students, I think, is one thing we can do.
1: And so if you could change one habit, for instance, at home, for those young readers who are, you're trying to foster an environment where they keep reading for fun, what would you do?
0: I'm really just thinking about making books accessible all over the house, and having children see parents reading, you know, not because they have to, but because they want to, and really asking and talking about, you know, what's that about? What are you reading? And really fostering that curiosity through conversation.
1: Dan, do you think ultimately we're in some kind of a crisis here? Off the top, you said it's probably been more or less like this for a while now. But, you know, are we in a problem zone here?
2: I think we're in a problem zone, but I think the fact that children are spending less time reading at home is just one small part of it. There is a broader problem of how screen culture is affecting what kids are doing at school, how it's affecting cognition. And also, we can't forget it's affecting the adults as well. We mentioned briefly that adults are spending less of their leisure time reading than they used to. And now with the advent of AI, people are concerned about the broad effects that that's going to have on our cognitive abilities as well. So I don't know if we should call it a crisis.

0: this, but it's definitely a cause of concern and something that we need to be thinking about how to address.
1: Okay. Dan and Michelle, thank you very much for this.
0: My pleasure.
2: Thank you.
1: Danielle Willingham is a professor of psychology at the University of Virginia and author of Raising Kids Who Read. Michelle Carney is a lecturer in literacy at the University of Maine. We'd love to hear from you on this. How often are you reading a book? What about your kids? Have your reading habits changed over the past few years? And if there was one book that helped you love reading, what was it? Email us, thecurrent@cbc.ca, and we'll share some of your top picks. You're listening to The Current Review on CBC Radio 1. I'm Rebecca Zanbergen. Over the summer, we're bringing you the best of CBC podcasts, and today we continue the latest season of Someone Knows Something. Host David Ridgen is investigating the disappearance of Canadian expat Jacqueline Ferland-Smith. She went missing in a tourist town in Costa Rica 5 years ago. After speaking to eyewitnesses who may have seen her in the days after she disappeared, David phones up her husband, Sebastian. Here's the sixth and final episode.
3: Adam?
4: Hey, is that Sebastian?
3: Yes, that's me.
4: Hey, Sebastian, it's David here. Sorry, it's been a long time to get back around to you. I had another case that I was working on here in Ontario.
3: No big deal. I understand that you have a life and like other like work to do.
4: Yeah, it was a big case and I couldn't I couldn't turn away from it. Yeah. So I apologize for that.
3: Before we even start, I would say when you came to my place, obviously I was not the most like welcoming person.
5: When I first met Sebastian, he seemed a bit put off by my appearance on his doorstep.
3: But like I wanted to apologize for that because like I'm kind of like trying to move forward and obviously like getting strangers like to like bring the stories back to the surface. Like I was like quite upset. So like that's a bit why like the reason I behaved when I first met you. And like it took me a while like to somewhat warm up, I would say. And I just wanted to apologize on that because you seem like a decent guy and like you probably deserve like a better welcome than that.
5: It's an unexpected apology, but sounds heartfelt. Maybe it means that this second interview can get closer to the heart of Jackie's case, too.
4: I didn't particularly think that you were any different than anybody else I've ever tried to talk to about a case. So when I was down there, I was speaking to people, and as you know, a lot of rumors and circumstantial, disparate pieces of information are being told to me from all quarters. So I've been trying to get all through that, and out of it has come these questions that I have to ask you about, but this gives you the chance to give your side of it for the podcast. So how's it been for you since we met?
3: I would say it's been difficult, right? Like, I don't even think I'm ever going to get that, like, or recover from that. It's like, people think I'm like fine, like I have a girlfriend and stuff, I travel and things like that, and people think that my life is fine. But I would compare that to a bit like people's life on Facebook, right? Like everybody look like they're living their life, but like they're not. I've been extremely depressed and it affects basically every possible side of my life. Anywhere I go, like example, I go visit my parents, everybody know about that story. So you go in a retirement place and like people are kind of like, oh, is he fine or is he not? How do we know? And like you see people's judgment, right? So it's extremely difficult.
4: Yeah, people hear parts of stories and then they try to fill in the blanks.
3: They don't try to make a good story. Oh, the guy actually tried to help his wife, but she was sick and it turned bad. It's not what people say.
4: But from my perspective, I just need to know, you know, what are the facts? What can you tell me that's factual? And we go from there, right?
3: Yeah. My case was closed and obviously like no formal accusation have been made to me, right? Except for my in-laws, but they're not the law, right?
4: Correct.
3: So I've never been accused. I still want my name to be clean. So I reopened the case myself. And I want those information to be added there, even though I'm already a free person technically, right? And so I asked to reopen the documents, even though it was closed and that I was innocent, right?
4: When did you do that? Did that happen just recently?
3: Actually.
5: I ask Sebastian if he can send me what files he says he received from the OIJ, but to date I've not received them. We've been told by Costa Rican authorities that the case was archived in the courts in 2022 and filed as dismissed. Neither the OIJ or case prosecutor or file clerks said anything about the Jackie Ferland Smith case being reopened prior to us contacting them, getting the file, and having her phone looked at again. I move on to the main question I want to ask Sebastian, the day of Jackie's disappearance. But I have to be careful, since I don't, through repeated questioning, want to suggest anything that might taint his recollection or lead to false memories.
4: Now, this next one it's important in terms of the timing of things, and I know it's a long time ago, but see if you can remember, there's conflicting stories on the physical part of the fight that you had with Jackie on August 17th. And it's to do with the order of events. So,
3: yeah.
4: Was the order of events argue with her, go in the shower, then she's punching you in the shower, or was it punching first in the shower and then she left? You know,
3: No. I was in the, that was okay, arguing, I believe, and then I went in the shower and I got punched in. Yes.
4: Okay. So punched in the shower.
3: Not punch in shower. Yeah. It was a punch in the shower.
4: Yes.
3: For sure.
4: Yes. Okay. And then the toilet paper was before or after the punching?
3: No. Actually, okay. If I remember well, and I believe I do, I was showering and then she started to throw toilet paper at me. Like, what are you doing?
4: Yeah.
3: And then she kept going. And then, like I remember her eyes were, like, instead of being green like they normally are, her eyes were, like black with hatred, right? And she punched me in the face. And I probably told that to you, but it's like, I believe she actually punched me so she doesn't come back, to make sure she doesn't come back. That's my believing.
4: Right. Yeah. And so nothing. And
3: because,
4: so,
3: like, if you still have an open door, you still come back, right? If it doesn't work. But, like, I think she really wanted to leave.
4: And this is the point in the story where most people say it must have accelerated, right? Like, something must have gone wrong at this point.
3: Accelerated, as in what?
4: As in, it became a real fight, and something happened to Jackie at this point.
3: I know a lot of people say that, yeah. But, like, it's like by the time, okay, I clean up the mess and, like, got dry and dressed, like, she was gone. I'm not, like, a violent person. Like, anybody who knows me for real, I'm not talking about the people that Gordon and Colleen know, are going to say that. Like, someone who actually does know me.
4: And when you were cleaning up or in the shower, I guess, whichever was going on when she left, did you hear her calling anybody? Did you hear her on the phone with anybody? Or
3: I did not.
4: No. And no. There was no, I'm trying to figure out the order of events upon her leaving too, and like what happened when she walked out and left her phone there, left her ring, yeah, left her credit cards, and
3: but
4: whether
3: it doesn't
4: you
3: mean okay that someone leave that she don't have another phone, right? Like, it's easy to have two phones, right?
4: Did you ever suspect that she might have been seeing somebody else in that regard?
3: The more it goes, like, I would think yes. Okay, and I'm going to tell you my theory. So, I think she may have done promises to someone that, like, she would be able to live for comfortably with half of my pension and have that house and stuff. And that story may have turned bad. When she told him, like, hey, actually, I'm going to have that much money instead of that.
5: I did find one person who said that Jackie was on one occasion texting him suggestive messages late into the night. But the message receiver says it only happened once and nothing ever happened between them. I haven't heard anything else about Jackie in this regard from the community, just what Sebastian is theorizing here, but it is just another theory. He has told me before she went swimming in the ocean and never came back, and that she was mentally unwell and must have killed herself. Maybe he really doesn't know what happened to Jackie and can only guess, so I press this most recent theory a bit more.
4: But did you ever know her to be with somebody else at that time? Did you know that, or were you just suspicious of that?
3: Towards the end, okay, she was like, she would flirt with people like on purpose, like in front of me.
4: Right.
3: Like, not all the time, but it happened quite a few times.
5: I pivot again to ask Sebastian about the night Jackie disappeared. Questions remain for me about how she could have found a taxi outside of her house without first calling for one. It's not an area that cabs frequent, as I've been consistently told by locals and neighbors. But rather than focus on where Jackie went that night after the argument with Sebastian, I try a different tack. Where was he?
4: So something that would fill in some blanks for me is, on August 17th, did anybody see you, on the night of Jackie's disappearance? So after 6 p.m., what were your movements? Did you see anybody that night?
3: There's people who saw me, yes, for sure. Okay, I'm not sure exactly of what time, okay, so that may be before or after the time you say. But I went to the Palms for dinner that time. Because, like, I was lucky, like, I still need to eat, and, like, that was not unusual for her, like, to do stuff like that, right? And I didn't want to be there, basically, like, when she come back, because, like, I was like, that's just going to be a huge fight, and I don't want any part of that, right? So I went there, and beside that, not sure.
5: From about 6:34 p.m. onward, there is nothing confirming Jackie's whereabouts beyond a potential taxi sighting of her leaving the Cacique development, and Sebastian's movements are as amorphous. The return home from Tamarindo is followed by a dinner Sebastian says happened, and here on the phone, Sebastian tells me a different version of this dinner story than when I saw him in person. Then he said he got home and Jackie was already there, so he left to give her time to cool down and went to eat dinner in town at the Palms restaurant. On the phone, he says he didn't want to be at the house when she returned, so she had not gotten home yet, so we went to eat dinner in town at the Palms. And Gordon says that Sebastian told him that he ate with Jackie at home that night.
3: Maybe he went for a drive after coming back and seeing that she's not there. To verify, is she there, or where is she? But, it starts to be quite far now, right?
4: I understand.
3: It's difficult to remember for sure, yeah.
5: As Sebastian says, 4 years have passed, yet this is the exact moment that is of interest.
4: So when you came back after looking for her, you told me you'd look for her in Tamarindo, you came back. Did you go back to the house first, see her there, then go to supper, or how did that work?
3: I'm not sure.
1: That's all the time we have today for The Current Review. 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I'm Rebecca Zanbergen. 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
2: From CBC News, The World This Hour, I'm Mike Miles. The parents of the missing Calgary boy with autism have a message for those who've helped in the search.
3: Thank you. Thank you for coming out. And, like, thank you doesn't seem like it's enough.
2: 11-year-old Parker did not survive, but his parents still wanted their message to get out as the community is grieving their loss. Colleen Underwood has more.
4: You know, we kind of did a little prayer for Parker and his

0: stuffies?
1: Marina Jones and her three young girls drop off stuffies at a growing memorial for 11-year-old Parker in the community of Thorncliffe.
2: As a mom of three, I know that's really some really hard news to receive.
1: Cole Haladin stops by with his two dogs.
3: This is lovely. It's beautiful. This is
1: he and his fiance spend a lot of time searching the area and says it's been an emotional roller coaster that landed hard.
3: Just heartbroken. I dropped in tears saving my fiance.
1: Others post their emotional feelings on social media. Psychologist Lawrence Deck says there's no wrong way or right way to express grief. The importance is to honor one's feelings.
4: This is a tragic event. When we engage in any repression of our feelings, you know, we kind of do ourselves a disservice.
1: Deck says memorials and vigils give people a chance to come together to provide support through the grieving process. Colleen Underwood, CBC News, Calgary.
5: The Prime Minister and International Trade Minister were out again talking about Ottawa's efforts to find new trading partners, even as the U.S. is again threatening to impose more tariffs next month. Rafi Bujakanyan has more on the delicate dance.
6: Ottawa had twin announcements aimed at diversification. Minister for AI Evan Solomon launching a fund to help Ontario companies explore opportunities in Europe, and International Trade Minister Maninder Sidhu with a new strategic exports office.
7: Our businesses came to us with a clear message. They are ready to compete anywhere in the world.
6: But with 20 days left until the 50% tariffs threatened by U.S. President Donald Trump kick in on Canadian goods covered by CUSMA, questions are looming over the federal government's talks with the White House. U.S.-Canada Trade Relations Minister Dominic LeBlanc was in Washington this week, where he met with U.S. Trade Representative Jameson Greer. William Pellerin is an international trade lawyer. He says Carney's got his work cut out for him when it comes to choosing the right strategy.
8: Ultimately, you're negotiating with someone that doesn't have the same kind of respect for the rule as we would normally have with our trading partners.
6: Rafi Bujakanyan, CBC News, Ottawa.
5: U.S. President Donald Trump says a deal's been reached to disarm all armed groups in Gaza. Trump credits the Board of Peace, set up to oversee the ceasefire there. The senior Hamas officials told Al Jazeera, though, Hamas will only put its weapons away when Israel pulls out of Gaza. But Trump says Israel will withdraw once disarmament is complete. Israel hasn't commented. U.S. officials briefing journalists Thursday night reportedly said Trump would be very disappointed if Israel does not go along with the deal. Ontario's First Nation leaders are again pressing the province for answers.
9: There is no reasoning to justify the government's lack of a timely response. It was too little, too late.
5: Chief Marloon of the Mishkigogamang First Nation in Northern Ontario, one of many communities affected by dozens of wildfires in the region. Loon says the province was unprepared to respond to the wildfires as they threatened First Nations communities and failed to prevent disaster.
9: We are now living consequences of government policy changes, cutbacks, and short-sighted forestry management, which created prime conditions for the spread of these fires.
5: Loon and many Northern Ontario First Nations leaders are demanding a public inquiry into the provincial response to the wildfires. WestJet says flights could be canceled as early as Friday as flight attendants give their strike notice. The airline responded with a lockout notice. The union says key issues include unpaid work for tasks such as ground duties, and both parties insist they want a negotiated solution. That is The World This Hour for CBC News. I'm Mike Miles.
10: Taking a look at the weather forecast in Calgary, clear overnight, a low of 14 degrees. On Friday, sunny with local smoke and a high of 31 degrees. Saturday, sunny, a high of 34. In Lethbridge, clear overnight, local smoke and a low of 14. Friday, sunny, local smoke and a high of 34. Saturday, sunny, a high of 35. In Banff, partly cloudy with local smoke overnight, a low of 9 degrees. A mix of sun and cloud on Friday, becoming sunny in the morning. Some local smoke, a high of 29. Saturday, a mix of sun and cloud with a chance of showers and a high of 28.
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Word on the Inuit streets is that Reet recorded that song at the request of an Inuk friend who said there were not enough pop songs in Inuktitut and specifically asked for that cover of Dua Lipa. You just heard Ikiakik, Reet's cover of the smash hit Levitation. I'm Jared Martineau. This is Reclaimed, your home for Inuit and Indigenous music on CBC Music and Radio. And you'll hear more Indigenous covers today, like this next one from Wolf Saga. He's Anishinaabe, and he isn't just a casual fan of David Bowie. He has the Starman tattooed on his arm. And when he decided to record this cover, he didn't want it to be an imitation. He wanted to make it a purposeful dedication. And this cover is extra special because it also pays tribute to Wolf Saga's late father. And he's the one that introduced the young wolf pup to Bowie's music. This is Here.

Another song you might know, that was Inok singer Elisipi, joined by guitar player Joe Grass with their stripped-down folk cover of Love is a Stranger. And Elisipi says she had such a good time recording that cover version because it transported her right back to being a kid and dancing around in her bedroom singing along to the 80s pop band Eurythmics. I'm Jarrett Martineau. This is Reclaimed on CBC Music and Radio, and I've got two more killer covers for you that are understated Indigenous reimaginings, starting with Sister Ray. They're one of my favorite Métis artists, and they managed to infuse every one of their songs with a kind of gentle beauty and melancholy. And that's not exactly how you'd describe the music of AC/DC, but check this out. In Sister Ray's hands, this song morphs from a pummeling blast of screaming rock and roll into a delicate, country-infused ballad of heartbreak. What a transformation. It's breathtaking to behold. Here's Sister Ray with Up to My Neck in You on Reclaimed.

The Canadian Broadcasting Corporation's program Reclaimed, a space that allows for Indigenous identities, voices, and worldviews to be expressed and shared on the airwaves. This is KK Harper, alongside Jason Boris of AG47.

you're trying to put your finger on where you've heard this song before, this is Tanya Tagaq with her cover of the Pixies' classic, Caribou. It's the opening track from her 2014 album, Animism, and that's quite the way to kick off a record. She loves the Pixies and that song, and the first time she heard it, she almost couldn't believe it. She practically yelled out, "Holy, they're singing about my homeland." And when she set out to record her cover version, she started chanting "Tuk-tu, tuk-tu, tuk-tu" in the chorus, which in her people's language of Inuinuktun is their word for caribou. I'm Jared Martineau. This is Reclaimed. You can find us across the continent on CBC Music and Radio, Sirius XM, and Native Voice One. Lito Pimienta's roots run right to Colombia, but her feet are planted in Toronto. And each one of her albums feels like a new incarnation of those connections. This song comes from her album La Belleza, meaning the beauty. When you hear it, you'll see how well it fits into that idea. It's a sparkling, harp-filled, almost classical piece. And it pairs Lito's stunning vocals with orchestral arrangements from Owen Pallett. And that combination is deadly. Here's Lito Pimienta with Mango on Reclaimed. Hey.

0: ko Tainui Stevens to ko ingoa, he Māori ahau no Aotearoa, no Takuiwi o Te Rarua. Kei te whakarongo mai koutou ki Reclaimed, Irirangi CBC. Kia ora, my name's Tainui Stevens, I'm a Māori from New Zealand, and my tribe is Te Rarua, and you're listening to Reclaimed on Radio CBC.
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a heartfelt and heart-lifting song from Marlon Williams. That was Kuru Ponamu. For Maori, Kuru Ponamu is a sacred green stone pendant, and you wear it as a symbol of your connection to your ancestors, loved ones, and yourself. And that image is fitting because Marlon Williams created that song and the album it's part of, Te Vare Te Veka Veka, as part of his own journey to reconnect with his Maori roots. And the song you heard is like a sonic pendant. It places him in a cultural and musical lineage that's generations in the making. I'm Jared Martineau. This is Reclaimed on CBC Music and Radio. You can catch this show live from Aotearoa to Alberta and anywhere in the world on the CBC Listen app. Before we leave Aotearoa, though, I want to spend a bit more time there to bring you some next wave Maori rap. I've got two tracks for you that flip between Te Reo and English, and they interweave in innovative ways. You'll hear from rapper Te Pene coming up in a minute, but first here's Moko Makai with some bona fide boom bap of the decolonial kind. This is Tuatara Timms on Reclaimed.

love hearing rap in indigenous languages. From his amazing album Heritage Trail, that was Maori rapper Tipene. And that song tells a story of Kupe, the first Polynesian navigator to paddle and sail the oceans until he discovered and set foot in Aotearoa. And like Tipene raps in that song, I know every tribe has korero about Kupe, but who really sure? Ke aore au te mohio. Who really knows? Who really knows? All I know is one thing's consistent. The ariki came from the distance. I'm Jared Martineau. This is Reclaimed on CBC Music and Radio. Where are you listening from today? You can email me to let me know, reclaimed@cbc.ca. Next, I want to play you a minimal instrumental from Anishinaabe beatmaker Dam Sour. It's from his album Crate Doctor, and it carries good medicine right there in the title. And you can feel it embedded in the rhythm, smoke, and hand drums. This is Dam Sour with Misquamiguan, Standing Red Feather on Reclaimed.

killer track. If you know me, you know I love experimental sounds, and I love the way that song takes haunted ambient folk and hyperpop and pushes them through a wall of static and noise onto a dark dance floor. From her underappreciated EP, Freak of Nature, that was OG Cree artist Anachnid with Warrior Woman. I'm Jerry Martineau, this is Reclaimed, and I want to keep those ambient and dance vibes alive for another minute. Alice Skye is a Wergaia and Wemba Wemba woman from so-called Australia, and she wrote the original version of this song as a sweet acoustic piece for voice, piano, and bass. But when she invited electronic artist Lonely Speck to do a remix, they spun it into what you're hearing right now, a glorious gossamer tapestry of reverb and open space. Here's Alice Skye with Warega Jalan, the Lonely Speck remix on Reclaimed.

0: David Morin always comes correct. That was Crashing and Burning. David is a Métis musician and a man of many talents. He played every instrument on that song, and he handled all the production. And when I say every instrument, I mean beatboxing the hi-hats, looping the drums, playing the bass, keys, and then singing and layering his voice all the way through. And did I mention that he can do all of that live? You can catch his YouTube for a performance of that song where he builds all of it loop by loop, from the ground up to the clouds. I'm Jarrett Martineau, this is Reclaimed, and I hope you've enjoyed the music today. You can find us on CBC Radio and CBC Music and across Turtle Island on SiriusXM and Native Voice One. You can listen to this episode again anytime you like on the CBC Listen app, and you can drop me a note to say hi. Our email is reclaimed@cbc.ca. Our show is produced by Travis Pereira, Spiros Georgiou, Lauren Hancock, Judith Lynch, and me. Join me again next week for more songs and sounds from across the Indigenous world. I'll see you then. Hi, hi, McGwich, and Masi Cho for listening.
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1: With wildfires raging across Greece, a hotel owner on the island of Crete describes the harrowing moment one blaze came within a kilometer of his village and tells us how he helped evacuees remain calm.
2: From CBC News, the world this hour, I'm Mike Miles. U.S. President Donald Trump claims there is a deal to disarm all armed groups in Gaza. Trump says it was reached by the Board of Peace set up to oversee the ceasefire. He's calling the agreement a step toward Gaza getting its own Palestinian government. The deal would also require Israel to withdraw once disarmament is complete. Ahmed Fahoud Al-Khatib is a resident senior fellow at the Atlantic Council's Middle East program. He says enacting any disarmament deal will be a challenge.
3: Especially because the implementation is going to take hundreds of days, estimates in 200 to 300 days. We're talking about an international security force or stabilization force that needs months to be stood up, a police force for Gaza that needs months, if not an entire year.
2: The BBC is reporting Hamas has agreed to disarm and that it will put out an official statement. Israel, however, has not commented. Muslim groups spoke in Winnipeg Thursday night following this week's attack on a local mosque. Shots were fired at the Rama Islamic Center, which says people were inside at the time. Fatima

0: Emma Atbulula is with the National Council of Canadian Muslims.
1: Enough is enough. If we don't work today to combat Islamophobia, Muslims will continue to suffer tomorrow. So our collective message today is simple. This incident cannot go unaddressed. Islamophobia is real and has the potential to kill.
0: The council says Islamophobia is on the rise. Winnipeg police say they are investigating the incident as a hate crime. In Calgary, Parker's family has put out a statement for the community. It was recorded before the 11-year-old boy's body was discovered. His mother and father were incredibly grateful for the thousands of people offering support for someone they often didn't even know.
2: Seeing all those people out searching, and like every time we walk by, people have got like Bluetooth speakers out and they've got like different Disney songs playing. We usually kind of break down crying after they go past, but like just how much people care, dedicating their time to like somebody else's kid, a complete stranger in most cases, like absolutely incredible.
0: Police say the family wishes to thank everyone who searched, shared information, offered support, and kept their family in their thoughts. Toronto police say they've solved the 19-year-old murder with the use of genetic genealogy. Patrick Santos was found strangled in the backyard of his father's home in 2006. DNA was collected at the scene, but there was no match in the national databank. Several years ago, the sample was used to build a family tree for the suspect, and it led to the arrest of a 43-year-old Hamilton, Ontario man on a first-degree murder charge. About one in three Canadian workers are using AI. A new report by Statistics Canada found use of the technology in workplaces is growing. Stephanie Cram has more on the findings.
3: In Canada, there's a lot of talk about productivity issues.
4: That's Francis Sims with Humber Polytechnic in Toronto. He says Canada is lagging behind when it comes to being competitive on the global stage.
3: One thought is that leveraging AI in the workplace can help those businesses actually become more competitive.
4: New data from Statistics Canada shows some industries are more readily embracing the technology, including real estate and design.
5: We are still, as humans, developing the floor plans, and then we're using AI to make that look pretty.
4: Alicia Cantafio with Ellergott Design in Calgary says AI is helping her team's productivity.
5: Instead of somebody taking 3 to 5 hours to make a render, we're putting it into an AI and it's doing all of that in a minute and a half.
4: The report highlights that the group falling behind in the adoption of AI are those over 55 years old. Stephanie Cram, CBC News, Edmonton.
0: AI doesn't always behave, though. Anthropic admits its software hacked into three different companies. It blames a configuration error for allowing Claude models to reach the internet instead of staying in isolation. It's the second incident this week. Earlier, OpenAI said its software compromised another AI firm, Hugging Face. That is the world this hour. For CBC News, I'm Mike Miles.
6: Taking a look at the weather forecast in Calgary, clear overnight, a low of 14 degrees. On Friday, sunny with local smoke and a high of 31 degrees. Saturday, sunny, a high of 34. In Lethbridge, clear overnight, local smoke and a low of 14. Friday, sunny, local smoke and a high of 34. Saturday, sunny, a high of 35. In Banff, partly cloudy with local smoke overnight, a low of 9 degrees. A mix of sun and cloud on Friday, becoming sunny in the morning, some local smoke, a high of 29. Saturday, a mix of sun and cloud with a chance of showers and a high of 28.
7: Hello, I'm Lauren McGuinness.
8: Good evening, I'm Chris Howden. This is As It Happens, the Midnight Edition. Wildfires are raging across southern Europe, and authorities are doing whatever they can to keep people safe and minimize the destruction, but across much of the continent, the damage is already done. In Greece, fires have claimed the lives of two firefighters on the island of Crete and one on the mainland. Buildings have burned down and thousands have been forced to evacuate. Michalis Christoforakis is the owner of the Palazzo Greco Hotel in the Rethymno region of Crete. He helped coordinate evacuation efforts last night. We reached him in the village of Aia Galini earlier today.
7: Michalis, it was a tense night for you. How are you feeling today?
9: A little bit overwhelmed, a little bit tired, but overall I'm happy that everything went okay. We had no serious issues the previous night and that the people were all safe.
7: Tell us about last night's wildfires, the intensity, how close they were to where you are.
9: The fire started in a village near the village that we are in, Jevalini, called Kriya.

0: Tbilisi. It's well known for its really windy area. So when a fire starts there, it's really, really difficult to stop it unless someone is there on the spot, either the fire brigade or volunteers that we have teams of volunteers from the villages that they go around with 4x4 cars and they have water tanks and try to stop the fire on the beginning. This didn't happen on time, so the fire started and it was really fast because of the strong winds that were in the area at the time. That's also when the dramatic incident happened with two firefighters that died on duty. This is also what caused the escalation of the situation that made the fire brigade choose that the village of Agia Gallini should be evacuated.
1: Michalis, we recognize the loss of those people on Crete. What did you see in terms of what did you witness yesterday in terms of the bravery of firefighters?
0: They did everything that was humanly possible to stop the fire from getting into the houses, and they mainly focused on saving the villages and people's lives. It was an unfair fight because there could not be helicopters or aerial planes to help with water from the sky because of the terrible winds. It was much more difficult because also for the landscape of the area to stop the fire at some points, to find a choke point for the fire.
1: As a result, people had to leave where they were. You helped coordinate the evacuation effort in your community. Can you describe what happened?
0: Yes, I was one of the persons that were helping with the people to evacuate because we were the locals. I am a hotel owner here, so I arranged for the guests. Whoever had car, I gave them directions on which way to go to avoid the fire. And the ones who didn't have the car, we contacted the authorities, so they brought in buses in order for everyone to be evacuated safely and on time, so and in an orderly way, so there would not be any trouble caused from panic or for people to be agitated because of the situation.
1: Your role becomes helping people find transportation and knowing where to go, but also comforting people so that they don't panic.
0: Yes, that is one of our main goals, because we have been already time and time again through this situation. Unluckily, because of the area, because of the winds, because of not the government taking enough measures for an area that is getting burned again and again, to see how they can control this thing preemptively, not after the fire breaks out. So we are the ones who stayed also inside the village, even after the guests left, in order to protect it in case the fire would come closer. In the end, we didn't have to. The fire stopped about 1 kilometer away from the village. But the whole night, it was a very hectic situation, being all the time ready to see how we can control things. We first made sure that the people were safe, and afterwards we stayed in our properties and were getting ready for one more time to defend the village from the fire.
1: What are authorities telling you about the situation today?
0: The situation today was a little bit weird because Agia Gallini did not have any more danger. Everything around were burned, but the fire stopped away from the village, so there was no danger. But it went the other way, so other villages like Kerame and Lefkoia, it went from the other side towards another touristic village of the area, Plakias. And it caused also there big troubles. One of the most saddening events there was that the palm tree forest of Preveli, near Plakias, it was almost completely burnt.
1: Beyond Crete, there are other fires burning across Greece, fires in Spain and France, elsewhere in Europe. From your perspective, is this starting to feel like the new normal?
0: We try not to normalize these kind of situations, but on the other hand, it's true that it's happening more and more often. We are very close to Africa, so we are the first who realize the climate change. We see that every year we have less rain, more high temperatures in the summer. There are many different reasons for them to happen. There is responsibilities also from the authorities, but also from the changing weather conditions.
1: Michalis, the calm you bring to this is extremely impressive. Thank you very much for that, and thanks for speaking with us.
0: Thank you. Thank you for having me, and thank you for your interest in the area and the people and the situation.
2: Michalis Christofarakis is the owner of the Palazzo Greco Hotel in Crete. We reached him in the village of Aia Galini.

0: A Canadian woman remains in custody in Belgium tonight. Biwei Zhang is accused of spying for a third country while she was working as an intern at NATO's military headquarters in Mons. The charges against her have not been proven, as most of the details of the case are under wraps. But we know Biwei Zhang's name thanks to the work of Jonathan Gatehouse and his colleagues. Jonathan is a senior reporter with the CBC's investigative unit. We reached him in Toronto.
1: Jonathan, what have you been able to learn about what Biwei Zhang is alleged to have done?
2: Well, you know, the details about what she's alleged to have done are a little hard to come by, and that's because the Belgian authorities have charged her with espionage and belonging to a criminal organization, but they're not providing any particular details about what the alleged espionage was or how it happened. It is certainly tied to the position that allegedly tied to the position that she had at SHAPE, which is the supreme headquarters of the Allied powers in Europe. It's the military headquarters for NATO in Mons, Belgium. And there have been reports, some speculation online that maybe she was hanging out in secure areas where she shouldn't have been, or asking questions and behaving in a suspicious manner somehow. But that's not part of the charges. And in Belgium, all of that information is kept away from the public, and all hearings are done behind closed doors until such a time as a trial commences.
1: You mentioned it in there, but what do we know about who the Belgians think she might have been working for?
2: So again, you know, when this story broke this past weekend, the Belgian Federal Prosecutor's Office sent out a press release in which was in three different languages, but said very little. And when we have contacted them to ask follow-up questions, they also have been very reluctant to disclose anything. But in that press release, there was a very curious choice of words, and what the Belgians said is they had arrested a Canadian citizen of Chinese origin, which sort of stands out. And, you know, I think the inference, and it is certainly that people are drawing, is that the third party that she's accused of spying for may well be China. I know that today Reuters was reporting that they had a security source who's saying that was the case. CBC, we haven't had anybody say that to us directly.
1: Well, we tip our hats to you and others, your CBC investigative colleagues here, who were the ones who publicly identified Biwei Zhang. How were you able to figure out that she was the person Belgian authorities had arrested?
2: Yeah, there was a trail of breadcrumbs that we had to follow here. There were a couple of published reports late on Monday out of Europe that said her first name was Claire and the last initial was Zed, which was a pretty good starting point. Through that, we were able to come across a link

0: LinkedIn profile that didn't have the full name, but that led us to her graduate master's thesis from the University of Ottawa, where she studied computer science and specialized in artificial intelligence. That gave us a full name. And from there, we just kept churning and found social media profiles. And it was the final piece of the puzzle for us was a post that we found in a Facebook forum from last summer, where under one of her names, because she uses a number of different names, Biwei Zhang is her legal name, but she also goes by Claire and Katina. So under a Facebook posting for Katina, we found that she had been looking for a room to rent in Mons and said she was there to do an internship at Shape.
1: Now, among the details you found, as you point out on LinkedIn, on social media, there's this court case. Mm-hmm. What did you find there and what questions does that potentially raise?
0: So, yeah, this is a Federal Court of Canada ruling. And so it dates back to 2019. So she applied for a job. At that point, she was already working for the federal government. And we believe as an economist at Statistics Canada, according to her resume. And at that point, she appears to have applied for a job with Canada Border Services Agency. And what happened was she applied twice through the online portal using a slightly different name and two different email addresses, one from the University of Ottawa and another from the Université de Montréal, which are schools that she attended. And the public service, and then she ultimately wrote the entrance exam or the application exam twice over a 24-hour period. So somehow that got flagged in the system. And then the Public Service Commission did an investigation and determined that that was fraud. She launched a judicial appeal for a review of that decision. And ultimately, the federal court in August of 2024 ruled that it was a case of fraud and that the Public Service Commission was correct in calling it that.
1: What stands out for you about her listed work history as it appears on LinkedIn and in other documentation you've uncovered?
0: Well, you know, for someone who's in her early 30s, we think she's 32 or 33, she seems, you know, the resume is very impressive, frankly. I mean, it seems highly accomplished. She's been a lot of interesting places. For how long, it's not clear. I think a lot of these were internships. But, for example, she's worked for the World Trade Organization in Geneva. She's worked for the European Space Agency outside of Rome. She has worked for the Canadian Space Agency, it seems, for a significant period of time, purportedly as someone in operating or helping do satellite operations, a systems engineer. StatsCan, as we mentioned, also the National Research Council. And now, as we know, in this internship position with SHAPE, NATO's military headquarters, it speaks of someone who seems to be driven and accomplished and obviously smart as well. But, you know, it's a lot of high profile places that she's visited.
1: Who was responsible for vetting Biwei Zhang before she got this internship at NATO or SHAPE?
0: Yeah. So that job does require a significant vet, right? A comprehensive security screening. And the way it works is it's done under the auspices of NATO and SHAPE, but the responsibility for the screening goes back to the country that the person comes from. So that means it would have been the responsibility of the RCMP and CSIS to do this screening. As we understand that that process is a lengthy one, I know that the SHAPE interns website and the NATO intern website warn that it can take many months, maybe up to a year to get your clearance. And, you know, as we were talking just a little bit earlier about that federal court case, one wonders, or it does seem to raise the question of whether somebody simply ignored that finding of fraud or whether they weren't aware of it.
1: When do you expect we will find out more about the case Belgian police think they have?
0: Yeah, I think it's going to be a lengthy process. So the timeline went like this. Last Thursday, the police searched her home and her workplace and seized devices and some other things that they suggest were evidence or will be evidence of what has happened. On Friday, she was brought before an investigating judge who remanded her in custody.

0: She had another court appearance at the beginning of this week where that decision was upheld that she would remain in custody. And as of today, we're told that, as is her right under Belgian law, she's appealing that decision to be held in custody. So after all of that, if she doesn't get released in the next 15 days, she's going to be in pretrial custody until if and when a trial finally takes place.
1: Jonathan, appreciate your work on this. Thanks for joining us.
0: You're very welcome.
2: Jonathan Gatehouse is a senior reporter with the CBC's investigative unit. We reached him in Toronto.

0: A relative handful of Toronto sites are deemed so historically significant they deserve special protection. Fort York, the British garrison the city sprang up around. Old City Hall, home to rumored ghosts and real gargoyles. Massey Hall, where Charlie Parker played a show some call the greatest jazz concert of all time. And now a campaign is on to permanently protect punk rock Tex-Mex beer hall on the fringes of Kensington Market. It's known as Sneaky D's, and unfairly nicknamed Sneaky Dizzy's for the alleged after effects of its signature dish, the King's Crown Nachos. There's graffiti covering every surface. Closing time comes as late as 4:30 a.m. It's been a downtown landmark for close to 40 years now, and shows there helped launch bands like Broken Social Scene, Arcade Fire, and Cowboy Junkies. But a recent attempt to replace Sneaky D's with a condo highlighted its vulnerability. And now the same dive bar enthusiasts who led the successful grassroots campaign to block that development are pushing for the bar to be granted heritage status. We reached Martin Perez of the Save Sneaky D's campaign in Toronto.
1: Martin, for people who've never been there, take us inside. What is it like to step into Sneaky D's on a good night?
2: I think that if you haven't been to Sneaky D's, you're probably not a real Torontonian. No, I joke. But honestly, you should go. It's a wonderful kind of place where it doesn't matter who you are, how old you are, what you're dressed like, you're invited. You could be the grungiest punk of all time, or you could be a guy in a suit. I call it the living room of the city. That's a saying that's been going around lately that I really liked. I think The Upstairs is legendary. It's the stage where bands like Arcade Fire, Bare Naked Ladies, Broken Social Scene, all of them got their stripes starting out. You know, just Canadian art in front of Canadian audience and a Canadian-owned venue. No big foreign American corporations taking a slash of the pie. It's truly where our culture, starts and happens, and that's what makes this place really special. And it's like grungy, small, unassuming punk bar, and honestly, it's the kind of place that you can't put in the bottom of a condo. It's the kind of place that can only exist on its own, and it's truly magical and wonderful that way.
1: What first brought you to the movement that ended up saving Sneaky D's from being turned into condos?
2: Well, for me personally, you know, I've been a patron ever since I was able to legally drink outside, so... It's been a long series of appearances there. I used to play in bands. I used to play there as well. I ran shows there. It's just such a special place for me, and it's a place where I've met a lot of longtime friends, lifetime friends. I've met my current partner there. It's one of those places where if you ask people, so many people have met other people there. So many special things have happened there, and then, you know, once, you know, it really came to the go time of, you know, there's this meeting at City Hall where I deputed and some of the people in our team also deputed when it came to like, hey, there's just one more meeting. That's July 8th. It's make it or break it. You know, this is the one. It really kind of set a fire under us. If, you know, we have to organize. We have to make this happen. You know, it's really easy to complain and moan and whatever. But it's a whole different thing when you organize and you get a very, very loud voice in the zeitgeist. And, you know, we were really, really lucky to see that we weren't the only ones that felt that way about Sneaky D's, that, you know, people from all walks of life, from all different kinds of political sides, from all kinds of age groups or ethnicities or whatnot, they all felt the same way about Sneaky D's. And they all said, hey, listen, you can have your condos, but not here. You know, this is not a housing versus culture discussion. This is a housing and culture discussion, and we need to make sure that we're protecting our cultural spaces. And it was really, really exciting to see. One of the city councilors was telling us they were getting emails about Sneaky D's every 10 minutes and that they had never seen anything like that, that it was basically the first time they've seen such a response to an issue.
1: People spoke up.
2: Truly.
1: Some might say that heritage status is for places that are older and hold a different place. You've got examples in Toronto like Casa Loma or Fort York. Why do you think a dive bar is worth recognizing in the same way?
2: Well, I reject the notion that this place is just a dive bar, right? That's already sets it, you know, that question is already loaded to start with.
1: Well, let me...
2: This is a Canadian institution, right? This is a cultural Canadian institution where... like the bands that I named before, Bare Naked Ladies, Arcade Fire, and so on, they all start there, right? And if we care truly about our culture, and especially in these times where, you know, more than ever before, our culture has been kind of threatened by other foreign states. You know, culture is a big thing that we need to protect aside from our economy as well. And I think if we really care about those spaces, we really need to make systematic, you know, take systematic actions to save them. And yeah, it might get dismissed as it's just a dive bar, but it's truly an independent music space where Canadian culture is created and it starts. And I think, you know, there is a bias towards, you know, the older buildings, but, you know, the 1990s were almost 40 years ago at this point, right? And in a country where it's the country's only 150-something year old, right? It's that's a third of the lifetime of the build of the country already, right? So, you know, time passes faster than we think. And if we don't protect those establishments now, we're going to lose them forever and you can't really recreate them. And that would be a tragic loss for the city.
1: I also don't want to give away too much about myself here, but I say dive bar with nothing but affection, Martin.
2: Oh, absolutely. I don't question it.
1: So for this heritage status push that you and others are making, you're asking people to share their stories of what Sneaky D's means to them. What kind of stories do people have about the place?
2: Yeah, absolutely. So that's the next kind of chapter for us, right? Collecting these stories that we are actually actively sharing with the heritage team at the city who we've met with. And we've had really, really productive conversations about, like, how do you ascribe specific heritage to a building that's always changing? You know, like, if you give heritage to the graffiti wall, then you have to agree that someone else might come and graffiti it again, because that's the whole point, right? It's an always existing graffiti wall. And, you know, the stories have been amazing, from people who've started bands there to people who've met their partners there. But one big one that we always like to talk about that a lot of people surprisingly don't know about is the 1993 Battle of Sneaky D's, where, you know, the Sneaky D's has always been kind of a community hub for anti-fascist and punks and progressive groups like that. And, you know, one day a group in 1993, a group of neo-Nazis try to come into the venue, cause trouble, try to take it over, right, as they would do with a lot of bars, you know, turn them into neo-Nazi community hubs. And, you know, the anti-fascists did not have any of it and started a huge bar fight that spilled over into the street and created a weekend-long brawl between the anti-fascists and the neo-Nazis. And, you know, the police got involved, and it basically was one of the key, you know, moments that made it so the neo-Nazis were being got kicked out of the city. And it was a big moment in you know, anti-fascist history in Toronto and anti-Nazi history in Toronto as well. So there's, like, even historical and political reasons why this place is important beyond just culture and arts.
1: Martin, it's good to speak with you. Thanks very much for doing this.
2: Thank you so much. I appreciate the time.
0: Martin Perez is an advocate for heritage status for Sneaky D's. We reached him in Toronto. The name Neil may come from the Celtic word for fury or passion, or it may originate from an old Irish word meaning hero. Regardless, all of the above, the fury, the passion, the heroism, apply to a recent visitor to the community of Seven Mile Beach, Tasmania, a 1,000-kilogram elephant seal slash wrecking ball named Neil.
3: Neil, what are you doing?
4: You can't come in. You're too big. We can't keep you.
5: Oh, he's a big boy.
3: Neil, why are you causing mayhem again?

0: Neil. Don't get angry with it, Neil. You've already broke it.
1: What are you doing?
2: The sounds of various interactions with Neil over the course of his recent stay in Seven Mile Beach. You heard him showing up at someone's door, hollering at no one, battering a sign until it collapsed, and pounding his Rubenesque body repeatedly against a steel bollard for reasons only he knows. In fact, if you listen, you're still hearing that pounding now. It's like an audio metaphor for the hilarious, exasperating ordeal of living with Neil the Seal. Now we can stop it, though, please. Thank you. You probably saw videos of Neil's path of destruction or photos of wildlife officials trying to convince him to move off a road or traffic officials directing drivers around him when he refused to move off a road. And you may have thought, exactly how much is this tourist costing Tasmania? Well, now we know. The local council has revealed that it spent approximately $31,540 over 15 nights, mostly on staff, to manage traffic and crowds. Surprisingly, the bill for damage was minimal, only about $1,300 to replace the sign that you heard being destroyed, and 10 bollards, which Neil apparently either violently loves or violently hates. Oh, and this fence.
1: Good boy.
2: This was Neil's fourth visit to Seven Mile Beach, and he is definitely expected to return. You may wonder how you'll know he's returned. Well, just watch for the signs. The bent, battered, ruined signs. This is Chances with Little Chaos.

0: It took years of litigation, but Health Canada is finally dropping the last barrier that prevented some gay and bisexual men from donating sperm. This week, the department confirmed its intention to eliminate a question about sexual activity, specifically a question to prospective donors about whether they'd had anal sex with a new partner in the last 3 months. That effectively ends any prohibition against men who have sex with men becoming donors. Aziz M. is a gay man who brought a constitutional challenge against Health Canada's previous policy in 2023. We're not disclosing his last name due to a publication ban. We reached him in Toronto.
1: Aziz, what emotions does this decision by Health Canada bring up for you?
2: I'm very happy. It has been 3.5 years of pushing this, and I'm glad we went through it until the final resolution. So very glad, very thankful.
1: What did you do when you got the news? Is there

0: dance or how do you celebrate?
1: No. This time it was, so we got the news that they intend to change the rules and that we should pause our litigation because of that intention. It wasn't like a sure thing until they published something today. So now I can say I'm very happy. Yeah.
0: Take us back to before you initiated this legal challenge. I understand you had not come out yet at that time. What did donating sperm mean for you in your life?
1: It was, the best decision I ever made. So it was before I came out, I donated, and I had a wonderful experience. I got to meet my biological offspring and, like, you know, get to know them, and it has enriched my life immensely. And this was about 10 years ago. And then I told other people, especially queer friends, about this experience and encouraged them to give it a shot. But then when they went on the website and they tried to enroll, they had those questions that were disqualifying against gay and bisexual men.
0: Tell me about those conversations you had and what went through your mind in those moments when you realized your friends were encountering these roadblocks.
1: It kind of reminded me of all the prejudice that we gay and bisexual men get in life, and all the prejudice, all the negative opinion that society often hold against us. This disqualification felt it was arbitrary, and it felt like it was a group judgment. Like anybody from that group is having risky sexual behavior and they're diseased, and that's why, as a group, as a whole, not even as, you know, based on individual behavior or something, they're unable to donate compared to other groups who might also have, or other individual who might also have risky behaviors. So it felt very unfair and very arbitrary.
0: What medical processes does someone who wants to give sperm have to go through?
1: Yeah, that is the point that we built the case on. So to be able to donate, you get tested on enrollment at the beginning, like a full battery of tests. Then you get tested every time you donate. And then the sperm samples are frozen for about 6 months to a year. And you get tested again before they are released. So the testing system is very extensive. And so there was really no need to bar a whole group of people from donating.
0: There has been a journey, we'll call it, and I want to be clear. There is not currently any explicit ban on sperm donations from gay men. About a year and a half ago, Health Canada did change the language of this question to make it gender neutral. Why wasn't that satisfying for you, given what you're trying to accomplish here?
1: Yeah, so that was a small victory when we got to that point, but it actually switched an explicit discrimination to an implicit one. So it changed from any men who have sex with men to any person who have anal sex or something like that, right? So the language changed to be less explicitly discriminatory, but the same group of people are more likely to be disqualified on those terms than on the previous terms as well. That's why we continue with the fight. And now that they removed all that language, it feels like there is no more implicit or explicit discrimination.
0: Over the course of this push you've made, what have you heard from Health Canada about why along the way they were resistant to remove these criteria?
1: They never gave a lot of arguments. I think we were in the process of building up the case. We had like three experts give their scientific opinion on our side. We heard nothing from the other side, you know, that they were building a case. And I think that's why they gave us what we wanted with this final decision. So I think what we felt was inertia. Like a system inertia where they had rules and they didn't want to change them. They weren't taking action on their own without being pressured. It's much easier to keep things as they are than to change, to be more inclusive. So that's what we felt as we were going through this process.
0: In a statement, Health Canada confirmed that the screening changes should come in the fall of 2026, in a matter of months, and reiterated that all donations are thoroughly tested for diseases such as HIV, hepatitis

0: are two ways to move forward while thinking about safety. Either you design the testing systems and all your criteria around being more inclusive, and that can be done, or you make it individual based and you judge individuals on their own merit, not rather than discriminating against the whole group. So I think that I hope that would apply in the future in other types of donation or other types of rules. And I think I hope this is the first step of that.
1: I wonder what your hopes are for those friends of yours who may have hit roadblocks when wanting to be sperm donors, and using your own example of becoming part of a family in a really deep way as something you hope for them.
0: Yeah, totally. I can see it. For a lot of queer people, it's very hard to have to build our own family and to have our own kids. It takes a lot of money and a lot of effort. And this is a way to contribute and enrich our lives at the same time. So I'm hoping a lot more like queer men would go and donate, especially that Canada is suffering from a very low number of donors and people who are going to build families. They have very little choice, except often importing sperm from the US or from elsewhere.
1: Aziz, I appreciate you speaking with us. It's a significant day for you. I can hear that. So thanks for taking the time.
0: Yeah, thank you so much. Thanks for putting lights on this.
2: Aziz M. brought a constitutional challenge against Health Canada screening that prevented some gay and bisexual men from donating sperm. He's in Toronto.

0: The chief of Mishkigogamong First Nation had a whole speech planned. Then he heard Ontario ministers defend the government's wildfire response. This morning, Ontario's Minister of Natural Resources, Mike Harris, said more than 80 fires had been extinguished in the past 2 weeks. But when he was asked about calls from First Nations chiefs for a public inquiry into the government's handling of the wildfires, he didn't commit, saying that right now the government is focused on putting out the fires, and there would be a customary, quote, deep dive when fire season was over. He would not say if the findings of that deep dive would be made public. And that wasn't good enough for Mishkigogamong First Nation Chief Merle Loon.
1: There is no reasoning to justify government's lack of a timely response. Not justifiable. The fact is it was too late. Too little, too late. The issue is we were not prepared and ready to act. This is a systematic issue, and policy reform is the foundation we need to do better in the future. We cannot focus solely on short-term solutions. We know we haven't seen the last of these fires, and we must look ahead. Be prepared and prevent this cycle from reoccurring year after year. Global warming is real. We know that. It's real. It's here today. We are now living the consequences of government policy changes, cutbacks, and short-sighted forestry management, which created prime conditions for the spread of these fires. At this point, the government should be crunching numbers, realizing that greater investment in wildland prevention and programs is the fiscally responsible avenue to take. Today, I heard the ministers indicate that they have invested $150 million, and clearly this is not enough. We all live on Mother Earth, and we all have a responsibility to look after Mother Earth. We all have roles and responsibilities, no matter what your position is, whether or not, or no matter what your nationality is. It's our job to protect Mother Earth. As Anishinaabeg people, we take that to heart. And I challenge everybody to protect Mother Earth. This includes the government.

0: And I challenge the governments to invest where they need to invest to protect Mother Earth. And there's a reason why I opened my statement with being thankful for the gifts of life that God brings us and Mother Earth provides us. Do not take that for granted. We need to protect her.
1: That was Merle Loon, chief of Mishkegogamong First Nation, speaking in Toronto earlier today.

0: For 250 years, a cannon that exploded during a battle in the American Revolution sat at the bottom of Lake Champlain near Vermont. About 30 years ago, archaeologists recovered most of it, but the last fragment remained buried under 4 feet of clay at the bottom of the lake until last week, when archaeologists finally dug it out and brought it up. Ethan Whiten is a graduate student at East Carolina University. He was part of the team that recovered the cannon fragment. We reached him in Greenville, North Carolina.
1: Ethan, why was this last piece of the cannon so hard to find?
2: It was hard to find because of how deep it was in the sediment. So it's about 40 feet down in the water. After that, it's about 4 feet under the mud. So it was hard to pick up on a magnetometer, which is a kind of a survey device that only picks up iron and steel objects. So it was kind of hard to pick up on that. And then also, we got very faint signals with metal detectors. But Ed Scalone, who was a North Carolina state trooper, has done a lot of work during his career as a diver for the police department, doing body recoveries and car accidents. He used a formula they used in that profession to figure out where exactly the cannon fragment could have gone after the explosion on the New York gunboat.
1: Can you describe the piece for us? What does it look like?
2: Yeah, so this particular piece is towards the back end of the cannon where the cascabel is, which is the very back end of the cannon where you light the fuse to fire the cannon. It's about half of the size of the gun. This particular cannon, we had an estimated total weight of about 1,100 pounds. So this particular fragment was a little over 120 pounds.
1: I understand that it was difficult to find in the first place using sensors and things to determine where it was under the muck. But you also had the task of digging it out and then getting it back to the surface. What did that entail?
2: We had to be careful when we were digging out because we didn't want it to start sinking further into the mud. So we were instructed to not dig underneath it because it was sitting at an angle. Once we got it dug out, we went down with a tow strap, put it around the gun, hooked up a line from the strap to a 1,200-pound lift bag, put some air in it, and we were able to pop it out of the mud.
3: Yeah, we just used our hands
2: just because we didn't want any, say, like trowels or small shovels to damage the artifact. So we just dived down to the 40 feet. The hole was quite deep at this point, about 4 feet. So we basically put our whole bodies into this hole where it was pitch black, feel for the cannon fragment, and then just dig out around it and on top of it just enough so that we get the strap up underneath it. Because if we kept digging too far down, the cannon had the chance of digging further into the mud to the point where it would have taken much longer to pull it out.
1: This is adventurous stuff for an archaeologist. Is that fair?
2: Yeah, you can say that. There's not too many people that get to say they help raise a cannon. It's a pretty big thing in the field for a lot of people. So I was pretty stoked to be able to actually put my hands on this fragment of the cannon that hasn't seen the light of day since the Battle of Valcourt in 1776. But seeing it raised out of the water for the first time in 250 years was awesome.
1: The cannon is from the Battle of Valcourt Island, which happened in 1776. So time is part of this. But what's the significance of the battle?
2: With the Battle of Valcourt Island, this was part of Benedict Arnold's fleet, which was a hastily put together American fleet. It was a defeat for the Americans, but a strategic victory because it stalled the British forces coming down from Canada.

0: one year on their invasion of New York. So it gave the American army time to regroup and plan and get supplies up for the incoming invasion that didn't end up taking place till 1777 because of the delaying factor of the Battle of Valcour Island.
1: It's so great that Ed Scalone was there. I mean, this piece had been missing for more than 25 years since Ed, who's a New York State police trooper, first found the rest of the cannon on a dive. What does it mean for you to help finish this puzzle?
0: It felt great. Ed's been working on this for 27 years, so it was great to see that he could finally get some closure on the end of this project. He was extremely happy that he got the can out, but he's already on to he's a workhorse. He wants to go ahead and start on another project. He's already on to the next thing.
1: What happens to the cannon now that you're able to piece it all together?
0: It is going to go to the Lake Champlain Museum with the lab there. Going to get conserved for probably about a little under a year, and then it will go on display with the rest of the cannon fragments at their exhibit.
1: Now, you personally, this is your final year of grad school. Quite a project. Do you think there's ever going to be anything else in your academic and school life that'll top this?
0: School life? No, I think this is probably the peak of my time in all of my schooling. But I hope I can, whenever I go out into the career field, that I'll be able to top it. But this is a pretty good way to end my academic career.
1: Ethan, I appreciate you taking the time to tell us this story. Thank you.
0: Thank you.
2: Ethan Whiten was part of the team that dug out the last fragment of a long-lost cannon that blew up during the American Revolution. We reached him in Greenville, North Carolina.

0: Victor Jara spent his career singing about justice. Now, more than 50 years after his death, he's finally getting some. In the days after the bloody coup led by Augusto Pinochet in 1973, the Chilean folk singer was kidnapped and taken to a sports stadium with thousands of others. He was tortured and shot 44 times. In the years that followed, his widow, Joan Jara, fought to see the officers behind her husband's murder charged. And in 2023, that finally happened. They were found guilty and sentenced in absentia. But up until this week, one of those men was still in absentia, still on the run. On Saturday, though, Chilean police announced that the retired colonel had been arrested, putting an end to a long quest for justice for Victor Jara. Back in 2012, when the charges were first announced, Chile was trying to extradite a former army officer believed to have pulled the trigger. He was living in Florida at the time. Joan Jara talked to us about the situation then. Here's part of that conversation from our archives.
1: After almost 40 years, one has really lost hope of truth or justice. It's been a very long time. Although, so these latest things that have happened have been both surprising and moving. It's like a change. I haven't spent the 40 years in the tribunals, I must say. I've taken a different road for Victor's memory. But at the moment, we have the, I don't know if you could call it satisfaction, but a hope that those responsible for Victor's torture and murder in the stadium will finally have to face justice.
2: Do you think that the United States will send Pedro Barrientos back to Chile to face trial?
1: Well, it is our hope that the United States will extradite Pedro Barrientos back to Chile. We know usually it is a very long process, it's complicated, but what we appeal now is that many people will support our cause and help us to make the United States government understand that they have a debt

0: with the people of Chile who were murdered and killed and tortured, because in Parque they were supporting the coup, and they were all actually teaching the armed forces to hate their own people and consider them as enemies. So I think there is a great case to appeal for an outcry in the United States. We know we have a lot of supporters there. We know also that there are a lot of Chileans and Latin Americans who have sort of victory in their heart and who are struggling like us for justice of the people in their own country to know what happened to their loved ones. So it's a cry for humanity to conquer this terrible situation. And not only for Victor, obviously, because I always see Victor as only an example, not as an emblematic victim, but as a victim who just has the luck to still have a voice, and for people to hear his songs, to understand what he was about, to learn his values through his songs and through his life, committed really to make a better world for his people, so that Victor can be the first of many who will achieve justice. Really, that is what we are about.
1: From 2012, that was Victor Jara's widow, Joan Jara, speaking with our former host, Carol Off. After he was killed, Mr. Jara's unfinished album was released. It included the last song he ever wrote. This is Manifesto.

0: We're now at the end of As It Happens, the Midnight Edition. Coming up next on CBC Radio 1, the news.
1: As It Happens, the Midnight Edition will be back again for you tomorrow. I'm Lauren McGuinness. Thanks for listening.

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2: She said that her life work was advocating for AI rights because they're sentient and they're enslaved.
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3: From CBC News, The World This Hour, I'm Mike Miles. Starting today, Friday, July 31st, Albertans will be able to pay for their own diagnostic tests without needing a doctor's referral. The move garnering both praise and criticism, and the federal government is staying mum on whether it violates the Canada Health Act. Julia Wong reports.
4: He has a CAT scan scheduled, an MRI scan scheduled, but it took 8 months to a year to get in.
5: Frustration drips from Monica Kavanaugh's voice as she describes her husband Ken's wait to get diagnostic tests.
4: So he would probably get in sooner if he's paying for himself.
5: Now, he and other Albertans can do just that. Beginning Friday, anyone in the province can order and pay for tests such as MRIs, CT scans, and ultrasounds without a doctor's referral. Alberta Premier Danielle Smith.
6: Early detection means better outcomes and healthier people, and it means more confidence and timelier answers for Albertans.
5: But critics disagree, saying it will lead to a two-tier system, doesn't put patient care first, and results go directly to the patient. The province says it will monitor several metrics before deciding whether the program should expand. Julia Wong, CBC News, Edmonton.
3: BC's wildfires aren't just consuming homes and forests or making skies hazy. They're also burning power poles. And as Jennifer Norwell explains, that has crews trying to get the lights back on.
7: The damage is quite extensive.
8: Susie Reeder speaks for BC Hydro. She says crews have been able to get into the area around the Big Bar complex of wildfires burning.

0: near Clinton to assess some of the damage.
1: Our initial assessment has indicated hundreds of poles have been damaged or destroyed, and many sections of the electricity system will need to be rebuilt.
0: She says since fires are still burning out of control, there's also the potential of more poles and hydro infrastructure being destroyed. But crews hope to have power restored to Clinton within 2 weeks.
1: It's something we're fully prepared for and that at this point that we're used to.
0: Reeder says there is some good news relating to wildfire-caused power outages in the Fraser Canyon.
1: With the Brunswick Wildfire Complex area, we're actually hoping to begin restoration as early as today, with work affecting the remaining customers happening tomorrow.
0: Currently, around 1,200 people are without power in BC's interior because of wildfire damage. Jennifer Norwell, CBC News, Kamloops.
2: U.S. President Donald Trump says a deal's been reached to disarm all armed groups in Gaza. Trump credits the Board of Peace set up to oversee the ceasefire. A senior Hamas official told Al Jazeera Hamas will only put its weapons away when Israel pulls out of Gaza. But Trump says Israel will withdraw once disarmament is complete. So far, there's no comment from Israel. U.S. officials briefing journalists Thursday night reportedly said Trump would be very disappointed if Israel does not go along with the deal. Calgary police are sharing a message from the parents of the late missing boy with autism.
3: Hi, I'm Parker's mommy.
4: Hi, I'm Parker's daddy.
2: 11-year-old Parker disappeared from a care facility, sparking a massive police search with both trained and citizen volunteers joining the effort. Even though Parker's body was found Wednesday, his parents still wanted to share their message as a way of expressing gratitude for the overwhelming support they received.
3: I've seen people leaving out like hats and blankets and sensory toys, food and water, like people even like having little kiddie pools for him to cool down. And yeah, not just missing signs, like there's special signs that Parker would understand because they're social stories.
2: The Memorial of Bears, Ribbons and Candles is growing in the Calgary area community of Thorncliffe. WestJet says flights could be canceled as early as today as flight attendants give strike notice. The airline responded with a lockout notice. The union says key issues include unpaid work for tasks such as ground duties. Both parties insist they want a negotiated solution. That is The World This Hour. For CBC News, I'm Mike Miles.

0: Hi, I'm Saroja Coelho. 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And now, from the Public Radio Exchange, we bring you The World, a news magazine program featuring stories and music from around the globe.
1: Full-on fury in the soccer world over plans to privatize the World Cup.
2: Europe tells FIFA, drop the plans or we're not playing.
3: A World Cup without Europe would be kind of unthinkable.
2: I'm Marco Werman.
1: And I'm Carolyn Beeler. Cuba eases restrictions on some imports. Whether it makes a difference in the cash-strapped, energy-poor country, that is another matter.
4: Can you imagine charging a Tesla in the middle of Havana?
2: In San Diego, the Filipino community holds family and faith as key to their identity.
5: The church always bring people closer together. Because that's how we grew up.
1: And in a world of bad news, the duo Alato Tropical offers musical escapism.
6: In these times, it's radical joy. You know, it's radical play. It's radical pleasure.
2: That's all of today on The World. Not even a month after this year's World Cup comes the buzzkill. European countries are threatening to boycott all FIFA competitions, including the upcoming Women's World Cup, over plans to partially privatize the event.
1: The announcement came after an emergency meeting that European soccer officials held today in Geneva. The fury directed at FIFA, the governing body for international soccer, follows plans announced this week to open its global competitions to investors.
2: The main company backing FIFA's plan is called Thrive Eternal. It's owned by none other than Josh Kushner, brother of Jared, the son-in-law to President Donald Trump.
1: Trump's relationship with FIFA President Gianni Infantino was a sideshow at this year's World Cup, which, of course, the U.S. co-hosted.
2: All 55 members of European soccer have endorsed the boycott threat, including Spain, which won the tournament and is set to co-host the 2030 Men's World Cup.
1: The World's Jerry Haddon kicks us off with this report from the French village of Ambron.

0: For a nonprofit, FIFA under Infantino has gotten really good at making money. Analysts estimate it raked in between $10 and $15 billion from the summer's Men's World Cup. But FIFA's president insists it can and should make more. In a video this week defending his privatization plan, Infantino said a richer FIFA would benefit soccer programs everywhere.
1: More revenue returned to the member associations means more investment in better pitches, stronger national teams, and more pathways for young girls and young boys everywhere in the world.
0: FIFA is comprised of 211 soccer associations around the world. Most have expressed fury over FIFA's proposal. The plan would open up 20% of the organization to private investors. FIFA says that influx of cash would be shared with leagues everywhere. But today, opposition to FIFA's plan was already building. The head of French soccer, Philippe Diallo, told French radio he had strong doubts.
2: Nous avons découvert à travers un communiqué de presse un projet.
0: I only learned about the idea from a FIFA press release, he complained. But if I've understood it correctly, he said, it involves creating some sort of private investment vehicle operating in parallel with the nonprofit. This raises a lot of questions for us, as it has for French fans.
3: Non, on n'est pas d'accord avec ce genre de choses-là, puisqu'en fait le sport, ça doit rester quelque chose de ludique.
0: At a lakeside beach today in the southern French Alps, a man named Stefan says he's against FIFA going commercial. Sports, he says, as he lays out his towel, should remain something fun and accessible to children and families. It's not just a business venture. Stefan says he doesn't want to give his last name out of privacy concerns. He's with his family. His son, Baptiste, pulls a soccer ball from a beach bag and calls me over.
4: À la base, le football, bah, c'est du sport. C'est, l'objectif, c'est de jouer un sport, une équipe contre une autre.
0: The goal is to play the sport, he says, one team against another. But now we have money and politics coming into play. There was that incident, he says, where Trump called Infantino to have a red card against an American player rescinded. Both Baptiste and Stefan say it rankles them that the Kushners, that is Trump's extended family, would be the main investor in the FIFA privatization. But they say they aren't surprised. Gianni Infantino has been cozying up to Trump for years now. Just last November, Infantino invented a new FIFA Peace Prize and gave it to the president.
5: There is also a beautiful medal for you that you can wear everywhere you want to go.
6: Right now.
5: Okay, excellent.
0: Infantino and Trump claim to be close friends, but the guy bankrolling the proposed FIFA investments would be Josh Kushner. And like Trump's, the Kushner brand isn't doing so well these days in Europe. People in Albania have been on the streets since June by the tens of thousands, protesting against a different Kushner project, this one by older brother Jared, Ivanka Trump's husband. It envisions a massive hotel and resort on the Adriatic coast. The protests have that project on hold. The optics are not great, but FIFA is betting that the money will be, especially for smaller soccer associations. For backing its plan, FIFA has offered countries cash injections of $20 million. That's more than some countries spend on soccer over several years, but that offer disappears on September 19th. Some critics call this tactic strong-arming. The head of Spain's La Liga, Javier Tebas, said Infantino is buying votes ahead of FIFA elections this November. Whatever the motive behind it, the plan may now be backfiring. Matt Pearson covers sports for Germany's DW. He said today UEFA had one card to play, not playing in FIFA tournaments.
7: They, as I said, are probably the most powerful federation. They're the richest federation. They have the richest clubs. They had, you know, the majority of the quarterfinalists. A World Cup without Europe would be kind of unthinkable.
0: The ball is now back on FIFA's side of the pitch, where Infantino must decide if the beautiful game's commercial creep, including water breaks with ads and celebrity halftime shows, will continue with private funding, but with a tournament drastically reduced by Europe's threat of defection. For The World, I'm Sherry Haddon, en blanc.

Diamonds are forever. That tagline for De Beers Diamonds goes back to 1947. The industry itself, though, may not be forever. Over the past couple of years, the market for natural diamonds has been upended. Earlier this month, mining company De Beers announced it's temporarily closing its flagship mine in South Africa. And earlier this year, mining giant Rio Tinto closed one of its Canadian operations.

0: The reason for these shakeups? Lab-grown diamonds. To learn more, we spoke with Pamela Danziger. She's a market analyst specializing in luxury goods and a contributor to Forbes. She explained that lab-grown diamonds begin with a tiny crystal seed from a natural diamond. Then artificially created pressure forms the full diamond around that.
1: There's virtually no difference to the eye or in terms of the chemical and structural composition of a lab-grown diamond versus a mined diamond, but they come out significantly cheaper, like up to 50 to 90% cheaper than a mined diamond of a similar grade. And they are graded because they grow from a seed. There's variations in lab-grown diamonds, just like there is in mined diamonds. All the same process has to be followed.
0: So what do you see among consumers? How do they view lab-grown diamonds compared to mined and natural diamonds?
1: The market is trying to, you know, reestablish mined diamonds, natural diamonds, as the quote-unquote luxury alternative because they do retain value and they're considered a long-term asset. But the fact is, you know, that lab-grown diamonds are so much more affordable to the consumer. So, you know, who's in control of this industry is really, I guess, the ultimate question. Right now, the consumer is pulling lab-grown diamonds along. Over 60% of the diamond central stones in a diamond engagement ring are lab-grown last year in the United States. This is a market that's really much more prominent in the United States than in other parts of the world.
0: Were lab-grown diamonds considered on par with mined diamonds when they started to develop them in a lab? Like, when did that start to change? Because it sounds like you're saying lab-grown diamonds have become the so-called serious purchase now.
1: They have. I mean, effectively. They've been around, you know, commercially available to the jewelry market for, you know, roughly 10 or so years. I've been following the development for a while. There was a lot of controversy about what do we call them? I mean, the FTC got involved. But, you know, because they are so much less expensive, they haven't really taken away a lot of market share because, you know, they're a less expensive part of the whole diamond ecosystem. At the same time, consumers really see the value in the lab-grown diamond versus the mined diamond, unless, you know, you're affluent and money's no object in the purchase.
0: Mm. As you know, the diamond mining industry has increasingly come under scrutiny for some of its labor practices. I'm thinking of informal mines in South Africa with the Zama Zama miners. There's virtually little oversight until there's a crisis. There are also accidents at official mines like the one last February in Kimberley, South Africa. How much have these labor conditions contributed to this shift?
1: Well, you know, the natural diamond industry has really tried to position themselves as supporters of, you know, families in Africa and so on. At the same time, you know, there's a huge environmental cost for all of that mining extraction. Plus, you know, natural diamonds run out. Mines, you know, all the value is extracted from them. Whereas lab-grown diamonds, there's no limit.
0: How much do you think those labor conditions for the miners is on people's minds when they're considering whether to buy diamonds? Like, has there been any marketing or sales analysis of why people opt for lab-grown diamonds and the reasons they give?
1: Well, you know, there's the perception of lab-grown diamonds are more environmentally responsible. I think the natural diamond industry pushes back on that a little bit. But I think there is a widespread perception that lab-grown diamonds are the more responsible choice. I think that the natural diamond industry is going to shrink smaller. By shrinking, they'll be less accessible. They'll be more highly valued, ultimately, in the luxury market, perhaps. But I think, ultimately, the consumer is voting for lab-grown diamonds, and it only makes sense.
0: So if you were advising someone purchasing an engagement ring for their partner these days, could you imagine advising them buying a naturally occurring diamond?
1: Oh, I wouldn't want to give diamond advice. Like, I will tell you.
0: I put you on the spot for sure.
1: Yeah, well, if my husband and I were going to buy an anniversary ring of some kind, and I own both natural and lab-grown, I would opt for lab-grown diamonds myself. My niece, however, just got married, and the bridegroom.

0: for that purchase, he bought a natural diamond. So beauty is in the eye of the beholder, and it's really a matter of what's of value to the consumer and the customer.
1: Pamela Danziger is a market analyst specializing in luxury goods and a contributor to Forbes.
2: And now some new developments in several big stories we've been watching.
1: Search and rescue teams are busy in the aftermath of an earthquake in southwestern Japan, but officials say time is running out to find survivors in the wreckage. The 7.1 magnitude quake flattened buildings across the Kumamoto area on Tuesday. It also caused an explosion and partial collapse at a shopping mall. At least 25 people are now confirmed dead, a number that is expected to rise. Japan's military is bringing food aid to several of the hardest hit towns, which were left with no electricity or running water.
2: In Spain, authorities say extreme negligence was the likely cause of one of the wildfires there. The newspaper El País has reported the arrest of two men for allegedly welding in a forested area on a day when that type of work was banned because of the fire risk.
1: And across Africa, some are viewing the cuts in U.S. aid as an opportunity. That comes from the recent African Youth Survey, which interviewed almost 5,000 young adults in 16 countries across the continent. It found a quarter of young Africans believe aid cuts could have a positive impact by forcing Africa's own leaders to address pressing issues. In Ghana and Nigeria specifically, almost half of young people said they felt that way.

0: Still to come, most electric vehicle batteries use lithium, which is expensive and hard to source.
1: Now China is mass-producing sodium-ion batteries, pointing to a future of more affordable electric vehicles.
2: As more and more countries will pick up this technology, I think they will get cheaper than lithium.
0: That conversation is coming right up.

0: This is The World. I'm Marco Werman. China has once again jumped ahead in the development of green technology as the rest of the world plays catch-up. Chinese companies have now begun mass production of electric vehicles that run on sodium-ion batteries, a viable alternative to lithium-ion. Experts in the field see it as a major step forward in battery tech, especially as global demand for batteries surges. That's what we're looking at in today's installment of The Big Fix, our series on the most ambitious ways people are working to tackle climate change. Magda Titirici is a professor in the Chemical Engineering Department at Imperial College London. When we spoke, I asked her to first explain the difference between sodium and lithium-ion systems.
1: So a lithium-ion battery has a lot of critical minerals. It has graphite, and China controls 97% of the graphite worldwide production. You would also have lithium, which is a critical mineral, cobalt, which is also very critical, and nickel. In a sodium-ion battery, you don't have any critical minerals. So your cathode is formed of very sustainable elements, so just iron that is everywhere, like rust. And your nanode is no longer graphite, is also carbon, but this carbon can be derived from waste materials such as biomass or plastic waste.
0: One

0: technical term that you can clear up for us. What is a cathode?
1: Well, every battery has a positive side, which is the cathode, and a negative side, which is the anode, and an electrolyte in between. And the way a battery works is that during charge, sodium ions are moving from the cathode into the anode, and this process is reversed upon discharge.
0: So, Magda, why have these sodium batteries not been used in EVs before now?
1: So, interestingly, sodium ion batteries and lithium ion batteries start being researched exactly at the same time, so already from the 70s. However, because lithium was offering advantages in, and this is a technical term, is energy density, but it's basically the amount of energy that you can store in a battery, it was higher. Then everyone focused on lithium and sodium was left behind until we actually realized that we have a problem with the supply chain. And so people turned back their attention to sodium, I would say, somewhere in the mid of the 2000s.
0: So this new type of sodium ion battery is now being installed in EVs in China at scale. How big a deal is this in and of itself? And how big a deal is it that China, once again, is taking the lead?
1: I think it is a pretty big deal because this means that soon we're going to start buying EVs that are not only based on one chemistry, which is lithium, but this is going to be fully diversified. And to be honest, I am not surprised that this has happened because I've already drove a sodium ion battery car in China 3 years ago. This was just a prototype. It wasn't allowed to go on the streets, but I could see it coming. And I'm very excited that it's finally happened.
0: Yeah, so give us a sneak preview. What was that experience like?
1: Just driving a electrical car, standard electrical car, no difference.
0: Yeah. Is there a cost advantage that one type of battery has over the other currently? And do you think over time sodium ion batteries will really be a challenge to lithium ion batteries cost-wise?
1: So sodium ion batteries, in principle, should be much cheaper than lithium ion batteries for being not critical and widely distributed. However, at the moment, because the manufacturing of sodium ion batteries is not at the same level as lithium, they are still more expensive. But yes, I believe as more and more countries will pick up this technology, as we would see more EVs on sodium ion batteries, but also particular a lot of stationary storage commissioning and being built, I think they will get cheaper than lithium. And potentially it's a great solution for those countries that really need electrification and storage, you know, the less developed countries.
0: You know, there's been a lot of concern over the rare earth metals that are needed for battery production. The fact that China has control of many rare earths, the fact that the raw materials often originate in these hellish mines in Africa. Do those concerns diminish with the development of sodium ion batteries?
1: Absolutely. And you are absolutely right. China is currently controlling about 70% of the entire lithium refining capacity worldwide. They also have about 60% of the production of high nickel chemistries. They also controlled completely, almost 100%, the production of LFP for lithium ion batteries. And they also have about 95% of the total graphite world production. So indeed, for lithium ion batteries, they control everything. For sodium ion batteries, the materials are very different and widely distributed around the world. So I think there's still quite a lot of space for all of us to jump onto this sodium ion battery train and really start innovating to create our own supply chain, because we already have the resources in our respective countries. And I'm talking here about Europe and US.
0: It's interesting that this diversification is coming from China, which has benefited from controlling the critical mineral supply. Do you see this reducing China's dominance?
1: Well, that's a very difficult question. I mean, they're very smart. They're always ahead of the game, and they've definitely seen sodium ion batteries coming as the next commercial alternative to lithium. And one thing that we cannot compete in Europe and US is competing in costs. with the materials that are generated from China. So even if sodium-ion batteries do not have any critical materials, at the moment, China leads in the production of sodium-ion batteries. And they are, as I said, anodes and cathodes, which are so key for storing sodium.

0: volume. They are so cheap. If we are to manufacture this in Europe, we probably can never have them at the same cost. So it's a question of probably legislation that we're going to put. You know, the Europe has put some legislation for some chemicals, which is the same story. You can't compete with China, but now EU is giving some legislation where it says, well, even if it's more expensive, we should buy our local supply. So I think that's probably the only option.
1: Speaking of cost, Magda, if sodium-ion batteries continue to be put in EVs, do you see that eventually reducing the price of electric cars?
0: Absolutely, yes. I think by a lot. But one thing that I need to clarify is that I don't think the lithium-ion batteries will ever cease to exist just because sodium is developing. These are complementary techniques. And for example, if you want a very powerful car where you can drive very, very far and very, very fast, they're still probably going to be based on some lithium chemistry.
1: I see.
0: Sodium comes as a substitute where basically you could charge your car faster, but more often, and where maybe you don't want to drive in one go very, very far. So local mobility, city mobility, and I think as a customer, you could have preferences to choose depending, you know, on your needs. So I think we will start seeing more and more sodium EVs, but as I said, this will be complementary to lithium-ion batteries, where I really see sodium-ion batteries kicking in and potentially completely replacing lithium is for stationary energy storage.
1: Magda Titirici is a professor of sustainable energy materials at Imperial College London.
2: Just ahead, the energy crisis in Cuba. This is The World.

0: This is The World. I'm Carolyn Beeler. The Cuban government this week lifted restrictions on some private businesses and imports in an effort to ease the island's growing humanitarian crisis. The changes include allowing private businesses to import and sell medication and loosening restrictions on oil extraction by foreign companies. Cuba has been under strain since the Trump administration imposed an oil blockade in late January. Cubans are getting by with almost no access to electricity and growing shortages of medicine and food. This Havana resident told The World this morning, we must be inventive to adapt.
1: There are more than 10 million people suffering every single day with no electricity or transportation or even public health anymore because there's nothing in the hospitals. And that is the people that is suffering. No one has these 10 million people as a priority.
0: She asked that we not use her name for fear of repercussions. To help us understand whether Cuba's policy changes might help the energy situation there, we reached out to Jorge Piñon. He keeps an eye on Cuba's energy infrastructure at the University of Texas at Austin's Energy Institute. He told me the reforms will not be enough to rescue Cuba's failing energy sector.
2: Most companies in the energy sector, whether they're U.S. companies or European companies, they're looking for projects that have size and scope, and also they're looking for political continuity and rule of law. It's very difficult for them to join and make investments in Cuba today, multi-million dollar investments, without political continuity.
0: How much has Cuba actually opened the door to oil extraction from foreign companies? And is it just the fact that foreign companies are not interested that means this will amount to very little?
2: In 2012, there were four drilling exploration activities in the Cuban Gulf of Mexico by companies like Repsol from Spain, Statoil from Norway, and others. And all four deep water wells were dry. No oil was found. That doesn't mean that there is no oil in Cuba's deep water. But again, it would take hundreds of millions of dollars. By the way, each one of those four exploratory wells back in 2012 cost approximately $100 million each. Mm.

0: A few months ago, you estimated that Cuba had about 15 to 20 days of oil left before the country reached hour zero. Since then, there has been one Russian tanker with oil that has reached Cuba. That was back in March. How is Cuba still managing to provide power to places like hospitals and give people electricity every once in a while? How has it managed to stay on longer than analysts like you have predicted?
1: We miscalculated the floating storage that Cuba has available.
0: Floating storage, so offshore storage?
1: In oil tankers. And we estimated that those were empty. It seems that they were not. We now believe that those, for the second time, that those oil tankers are now more or less empty. As you know, from the U.S., the Cuban Americans from Miami are exporting to Cuba ISO tanks. Those are small tanks of 25,000 liters each with diesel and gasoline that independent Cuban entrepreneurs are selling in the open market. But that's not enough to propel the Cuban economy where it needs to be. But it's keeping the lights on in many parts of the country. Solar power is something new that has come to the island that certainly has helped. But as far as liquid fuels, yes, there is no liquid fuels enough for transport, agricultural sector that tractors need this fuel is very important. Mm-hmm. So no, they're going through a very difficult time.
0: I understand, and correct me if I'm wrong, but that these reforms will make it easier for Cubans to import electric vehicles. Do Cubans have money to buy EVs? and how much could that help here?
1: No, I mean, it is very difficult. Every little drop helps. But if there's no electricity in the country,
0: right,
1: how is that electrical vehicle going to be charged? People are having problems right now charging their electric phones. Can you imagine charging a Tesla in the middle of Havana? No, I think that regrettably is not something that would work in the short term.
0: You mentioned more people have been installing solar panels. Do these changes increase access to that option?
1: Rooftop is always welcome. And rooftop systems where families can now have two or three panels in their roof, if they have the good sized batteries, then also to store that energy when the sun doesn't shine. Yes, that is also good. A store battery in the home to charge an electric vehicle, that person will have to assume what their priority is. Is there a priority to charge their car, or is there a priority to be able to cook and to have electricity inside the house mm-hmm. so that children can study at night?
0: Do you know if these policy changes will make it any easier for Cubans to access solar panels or the batteries that are also important?
1: Only to Cuban Americans or to Cubans that have relatives in Miami that get help from the diaspora. The other question that we have to ask is a typical Cuban, particularly elderly Cuban today, that don't have family in Miami or families in the diaspora, how can they afford all of this? How can they afford the solar panels? How can they afford an electric vehicle? I don't think so. I don't think they can.
0: Cubans are famous for being adaptable and resilient in the face of a lot of challenges. I know you spent your childhood living there and keep in touch with people who are still there. What are you hearing about the workarounds that people are using to keep going with their daily lives?
1: They are building their own little distillation tower in their backyard and burning plastic enough for half a gallon or a gallon that they then put in their truck or in their car. And it works. But it worked for a little while because, be careful, those hydrocarbons also can damage the engines of those automobiles.
0: So people are melting down plastic they have laying around to make gasoline.
1: That is correct.
0: How widespread is that practice?
1: It takes somebody that knows how to build a little distillation tower in their backyard. But I think, again, it's something that you can learn. And I would not be surprised if Cubans in the next few months copy and mimic what is being done today with backyard fuel.
0: And were you saying that this homemade gasoline production is also dangerous?
1: It is dangerous in the production itself because that distillation tower that they have built can certainly explode. Think about a mini oil refinery in Houston being reproduced in your backyard. That is extremely dangerous. Also, it's corrosive and damaged to the fuel that goes into your automobile. The gasoline that you and I use is not only gasoline. It has a number of additives and detergents that help functioning of that gasoline.
0: Are there other ways that people are coping that are surprising to you?
1: the burning of coal again, of briquettes of charcoal. But by the way, the key fuel now for Cubans to cook is LPGs, butane, or those little tanks that you and I

0: using our backyard barbecue to cook over the weekend. That's another important fuel for Cuba. So that is growing. The import of the ISO tanks, small 25,000 liter tanks that they put on container ships that are going to the port of Mariel, that is increasing. The problem is that they're paying very high price. So those Cubans that are importing fuels from the U.S. today, again, for the month of May, the value of that fuel, according to the U.S., was $28 million, was very expensive. Who can afford that? Diesel here in the U.S. is now $5 a gallon. What Cuban family or Cuban farmer for its trucks or agricultural tractors can afford $5 plus diesel?
1: So there are compounding problems here, both what is happening on and to the island and also global trends impacting folks there.
0: That is correct.
1: The cooking gas that people are importing, that's private business people in Cuba or even just individuals importing from expats in the diaspora?
0: Yeah, it is all private diaspora. The issue then is that the U.S. government has, of course, put sanctions against a number of individuals and companies in Cuba that cannot, quote-unquote, benefit from that fuel that the private sector is importing. But who's checking on that? Who's policing that the sanctions are being followed? There are very broad, wide reports throughout the island that the Cuban police and the local Cuban government are benefiting from that fuel, because the small entrepreneurs don't have any other option but to help them for their business to continue and to be licensed. So the sanctions are also not being executed or implemented or followed because the U.S. doesn't have a police force throughout the island that can enforce the sanctions.
1: You've been following energy in Cuba for a long time. Has anything surprised you about how this energy crisis is unfolding?
0: Yes, that the lights are still on. Yes, we have apagones, we have blackouts, we have brownouts throughout the island, but the country is still functioning. Is it because of fuel? Is it because of the entrepreneurial skills of the Cubans? Is it because of the strength of the Cuban government that's still there? The other issue that we just came back from Miami from a diaspora conference, and the big challenge that we find is that the U.S. doesn't seem to have a roadmap. Of what Cuba transition is going to be. We don't have a roadmap for Venezuela. We don't have a roadmap for Iran. And regrettably, we just don't see the U.S. government with a very clear roadmap for Cuba once the transition begins. The situation in Cuba could be much worse, by the way, during a transition period when there's no leadership, there's no bureaucracy to run the country. I think we have very challenging times still to come in the Cuba of tomorrow.
1: You did say, though, once the transition comes, so is the feeling among the diaspora that there will be a change at some point?
0: I think everybody now is convinced that a change is coming. But again, Cuba is next. Venezuela is next. Iran is next. I think the U.S. has its hands full, and I don't think Cuba is a priority right now. The history of the Castro family, the problem with Cuba tomorrow or today is that there is no Fidel Castro. There's no the caudillo. There's no that leadership that Cuba had for what? For 60 plus years. Raul is in his 90s. Every day we read in the Ingrama newspaper, one of the leaders of 90 plus years of age that have passed away. So that whole historical generation of caudillos that Cuba relied to survive is no longer there. So where is the caudillo of tomorrow? Where is the Fidel Castro of tomorrow that is going to lead Cuba into a new 21st century? Right now, it's not there.
1: Jorge Piñon is a senior research collaborator at the University of Texas at Austin's Energy Institute.

It is a fusion of two tropicalistas. One of them is producer and singer-songwriter Roberto Carlos Lange, who grew up in Florida, the son of Ecuadorian immigrants. For the past few years, he's been creating experimental pop music under the name El Lado Negro. The second is guitarist and songwriter Fabi Reyna. Reyna was born in Mexico, grew up in Texas, and makes indie Latin rock as Reyna Tropical. The two were introduced by a mutual friend, and they decided to write one song together. 2 years later, they became a band with a full album, fusing their names into El Lado Tropical.

0: Oh, yeah, you did bite it. Yeah, you did bite it.
1: Raw and playful.
2: They shot this video at a Mexican supermarket in Portland, Oregon, where Reina shops. They say the song shows the heart of Helado Tropical.
3: Under the surface is really filled with just like running around, being at recess, getting going, jumping into the ocean, you know, and tocando is definitely the clear indicator of that part of this relationship.

0: Helado Negro is older. He's 45 and Reina is 34 and has been in the music business longer. He says that did not dictate what they create together.
1: The wisdom that I brought for myself was to be like, you don't know anything. What's something new that can be made that has nothing to do with anything that I've done? You know, and I think that's more interesting for me, and that's what I was looking forward to.
0: Reina had another long music partnership, but Nectale Diaz, the other half of the duo Reina Tropical, died in a traffic accident 4 years ago. Reina says they are happy to collaborate with Helado Negro because they have the same sensibility.
2: Our depthness and our internal worlds are deep and ocean-like and put us together, and it's going to be very depthful and, you know, sexy and playful too.
0: They both wrote music and lyrics for the new album. Helado Negro says Déjate Caer is one of his favorites.
1: The song is like a release for sure, you know, the word saying Déjate Caer, to let yourself fall, to let yourself go, to let loose. It's such a special message.

0: These have been troubling times for the Latino community in the U.S., with ICE killings, arrests, and deportations. Reina says that makes their music more important than ever.
1: What is the role of the artist? And in these times, it's radical joy. You know, it's radical play. It's radical pleasure. And for us to remind our communities that we deserve this, we belong in this, as in the body that I am and in the identity that I'm in, is always going to be a political act.
0: Sam Sumpter is an on-air host at WFUV, an eclectic music station in New York. She interviewed Helado Tropical on her show and says the two make a perfect match.
2: It was a kind of a blind date in the music sense. They got paired together and then just instantly hit it off. The chemistry was there and ended up writing an entire album together.
0: Sumpter, who is also the founder of the music blog Bands Do Brooklyn, says their collaboration was possible because of the way music is often created today.
2: They're both touring artists. They were out doing their thing and sending files back and forth and then meeting in random cities to fit in sessions where they can. And it's cool that art can be made in this way now as well.
0: Helado Tropical's music seems to resonate with fans of both musicians. Nicole Mora is a photo art director who has been a fan of Reina Tropical for years. She was at an Helado Tropical concert at 360 Record Shop in Red Hook, Brooklyn in mid-July.
3: I love them. I feel like they're doing experimental avant-garde in a way that is showing the reemergence of this music from like indigenous and Latino cultures that I really enjoy.
0: As Helado Tropical gets ready to tour dozens of cities starting in July, Helado Negro says he's wondering how that will impact their relationship.
4: What is it, something that you've learned about each other that's revealing?
5: So, maybe too much.
4: Too much. It's going to come. There's going to be a lot of stories.
1: I'm always like, Roberto, like, what should I do? So I'm worried more for him.
0: Their first show is in San Diego in August, and they wrap the tour in Mexico City in November. For the world, I'm Gisele Rigatao.

stay with us for the final part of our series on the Filipino community in San Diego, 80 years after the Philippines gained independence from the U.S. That's right here on The World.

0: This is The World. I'm Carolyn Buehler. When the Philippines gained independence from the U.S. 80 years ago this month, more Filipinos began arriving in the U.S. The community began building memories of home in restaurants and churches. They sought to maintain their Catholic roots, stay connected to the communities they moved from, and set up their children for success in America. Elaine Alfaro from KPBS in San Diego reports.
1: On a warm Saturday morning in May, ringing bells pierced through the quiet in the neighborhood surrounding St. Mary's Church on East 8th Street in National City. Men donning traditional barongs and women glittering in Filipiniana dresses sparkled in the morning light, at times stopping traffic. A replica of Our Lady of the Rosary of Manawag rose above the crowd. Though she was traversing the streets of San Diego, Salvacion Peralta felt a connection to her home.
2: The church always bring people closer together, going to the church, because that's how we grew up.
1: The original Our Lady of the Rosary of Manawag statue draws thousands to the municipality of Manawag, Philippines, for the same procession. The statue is an image of the Virgin Mary that's considered sacred in the Pangasinan region of the Philippines.
2: And we're very successful celebrating the biannual fiesta celebration of Our Blessed Mother, Our Lady of the Rosary of Manawag, or we call it Apo Bakut, which means old lady, but that's how she was called there over in the Philippines, and we do it here too.
1: Catholicism came to the Philippines through Spanish colonization, which lasted from the mid-1500s until the turn of the 20th century. It's now ingrained in much of Filipino culture and identity. And the many layers of Filipino culture have been represented in San Diego for decades. The Pangasinan, Bicol, and Cavite regions all have their own clubs, where traditional dance, stories, and food are honored. Salvador Flor was born and raised in San Diego. His father, a Navy veteran, was involved in the Bicol Club.
3: You had the regional club, and you had the church, and you had the family. To me, the church is a safety net for our Filipino community.
1: The Navy was another strong connection.
3: The regional clubs really set the basis of camaraderie for the new Navy guys, because the Navy guys would come here, be stationed locally. They'd have some relatives in San Diego, which they would basically try to find the region they're from.
1: The mothers, aunties, and grandmothers also played pivotal roles in these associations. Charlotte Guarnez Fajardo says she was 12 years old when her aunt and other women started San Diego's Bicol Club in 1962.
4: She was quite a leader. She told the men to stay in the kitchen, take care of the children, while the women went into the bedroom to talk about how they could support each other. And that was the birth of the Bicol Club.
1: Fajardo says the club was formed by women to support women. A main focus was ensuring that their children kept a connection to their homeland as they grew up in the United States.
4: Making sure that they understood their culture, making sure that we had events around our faith, and making sure we had plenty of parties and times to entertain each other.
1: The fiestas are a through line for each of the regional groups. Back at the fiesta at St. Mary's, the devotees of Our Lady of the Rosary of Manawag gathered for Mass after the procession. The smell of incense wafts through the air. Important leaders in the

0: Catholic Filipino faith even flew into town for the Mass and feast. After Mass, the attendees formed a winding line through the church's community auditorium, the smell of lechon and pancit setting the table for continued fellowship. Peralta plays a big role in planning the festivities.
1: So when there's a fiesta, there's food. There's a fiesta, there's a Mass, there's food right after. And it's also a fellowship. Fellowship, you get to mingle with your fellow devotees, fellow Filipinos.
0: The challenge lies with the younger generations, who don't have memories of celebrating these traditions and holidays in the Philippines, making sure they see the value and importance of the religious and cultural traditions. Peralta said there is a solid foundation to build upon.
1: We set a good example, and so the youth to follow, like what we do, like praying the rosary, bringing the statue house to house, celebrate the fiesta. So they will, when we are gone, so the next generation will do the same thing.
0: That is Peralta's hope.
2: For the world, I'm Elaine Alfaro, San Diego.
3: Elaine's story is the last in our three-part series on the 80th anniversary of the U.S. granting independence to the Philippines. You can find more about these stories on our website, theworld.org. That's theworld.org.
4: Next year, if you can believe it, marks half a century since the movie Saturday Night Fever came out, immortalizing New York's disco scene and unleashing several years of dance music that, despite the haters, inspired artists around the world. In Sweden, ABBA went all in on Dancing Queen. Indian Bollywood films also got down with the groove.
3: If you are curious about what Egypt did with disco, and why would you not be, you're in luck. There's a new collection of Egyptian dance floor tracks from the late 70s to the early 90s. They come courtesy of Egyptian DJ Muataz Rageb, a.k.a. Disco Arabesco.

0: This is a group, Ferkit Americana Show, Ferkit being a musical ensemble, and their song Sib Albi, or Leave My Heart Alone. One fascinating side of Egypt's disco era is that while it was vinyl that brought the music to places like Studio 54 in the U.S.,
1: Egyptian disco was mostly released on cassette. In a YouTube video, DJ Moi Ataz Rageb, who is now based in Amsterdam, explains how that is doubly nostalgic for Egyptians.
2: Cassettes was also not just used for the music, but also for a way to send letters, actually, between family in Egypt and the Netherlands. I remember them having also a few cassettes where there was just messages of family saying, hi, how are you doing? Stuff like that.
0: Egyptian disco artists also brought their own sound and instrumentation, as in this slow tempo dance track titled Ya Habibi, or My Love. This is Ferkit El Farana.

0: music from the album I Am El Disco, Egyptian Disco Boogie and Gilles Cassettes 1978 to 1992 takes us out today. I'm Marco Werman.
1: And I'm Carolyn Beeler. Catch you right back here tomorrow.
2: The World's theme music is composed by Ned Porter. The World is a co-production of GBH Boston and PRX.
3: That was The World from PRX. The program was recorded earlier in the day.
4: The following program was previously recorded by NHK World Japan.
5: This is Asian View from NHK World Japan. I'm Raja Pradhan. Rescuers in southwestern Japan are rushing to save people after a 7.1 magnitude earthquake struck the Kyushu region on Tuesday. As of 12:30 p.m. Thursday, the government confirmed 30 people have died following the series of quakes. That number includes those under investigation.

0: investigation for disaster-related causes. The massive tremor that hit Kumamoto Prefecture measured a maximum 7 on the Japanese intensity scale. Hundreds of quakes have been observed since then. Power outages and disruptions to the water supply are continuing in affected areas. Many people lined up at water supply trucks early Thursday morning.
1: I can't wash my face or take a bath. It's a troubling situation.
2: For now, water for drinking, laundry, and daily use are not available. And also, we don't have enough food.
0: Officials say more than 10,000 people have evacuated to temporary shelters and over 20,000 houses remain without electricity. Kansai University professor Okumura Yoshihiro says people should be alert for disaster-related deaths, especially because Japan is experiencing high summer temperatures. He says people should seek air-conditioned spaces, including public facilities or homes of relatives and friends in other areas. The Japan Meteorological Agency says seismic activity is continuing across a wide area. It warns strong shaking could occur depending on the location and size of future tremors. Another large quake with a 5.8 magnitude struck the area late Wednesday. Officials say there's still an increased risk of major jolts over the next week or so. This is NHK World Japan.
3: The Commonwealth Games are headed to Glasgow, Scotland. Athletes from 74 nations and territories will compete in sports like athletics, swimming, artistic gymnastics, and wheelchair 3-on-3 basketball. Anything can happen when the level of competition is this high. Don't miss any of the action from July 23rd to August 2nd. 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
4: 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That's Puzzling, all summer long. 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
5: From CBC News, The World This Hour, I'm Mike Miles. Ranchers in the BC interior say new water restrictions to protect river fish will cost producers tens of thousands of dollars in additional feed costs. The protection order comes during a prolonged period of extreme drought. Brady Strachan has the details.
6: I'm just so proud of this group of heifers.
7: Trudy Schweb shows off a pen of dark brown Angus heifers on her fifth generation ranch near Salmon Arm.
6: When you get to look at pretty cattle like this, life is pretty good.
7: But pervasive drought in the region is threatening local salmon species. And this week, the province ordered producers to stop irrigating their forage crops.
8: This water shutoff is probably going to cost us $100,000 at least in feed.
7: Fish biologist Eleanor McGrath says the order is a last resort to save Chinook salmon from record low water levels.
9: These fish are fairly large in size, so they are especially susceptible to low stream flows.
7: Kevin Boone with the BC Cattlemen's Association says a possible long-term solution is to build up more water storage like reservoirs.
10: We're asking government to invest in that because it's the future of the province and the food security for everybody in the province.
7: Brady Strachan, CBC News, Kelowna.
5: U.S. President Donald Trump claims there is a deal to disarm all armed groups in Gaza. Trump says it was reached by the Board of Peace, set up to oversee the ceasefire. He's calling the agreement a step toward Gaza getting its own Palestinian government. The deal would also require Israel to withdraw once disarmament is complete. Ahmed Fahoud Al-Khatib is a resident senior fellow at the Atlantic Council's Middle East program. He says enacting any disarmament deal will be a challenge.
11: Especially because the implementation is going to take hundreds of days, estimates in 200 to 300 days. We're talking about an international security force or stabilization force that needs months to be stood up, a police force for Gaza that needs months, if not an entire year.
5: The BBC is reporting Hamas has agreed to disarm and that it will put out an official statement. Israel, however, has not officially commented. Muslim groups have spoken in Winnipeg Thursday night about this week's attack on a local

0: mosque. Shots were fired at the Rama Islamic Center, which says people were inside at the time. Fatima Abdullah is with the National Council of Canadian Muslims.
1: Enough is enough. If we don't work today to combat Islamophobia, Muslims will continue to suffer tomorrow. So our collective message today is simple. This incident cannot go unaddressed. Islamophobia is real and has the potential to kill.
0: The council says Islamophobia is on the rise. Winnipeg police say they're investigating the incident as a hate crime. An estimated 49,000 migrants have crossed into a split Spanish enclave, and they're still coming. They're coming from Morocco into Ceuta, some of them attempting to swim. At least 18 died in the attempt. Ceuta is one of two Spanish cities in North Africa along that continent's only land border with the European Union. The influx has Italy calling for Spain to be suspended from the EU's open borders agreement. Spain's sending the military to try and limit the entries. Two humpback whales have to be saved after they became entangled in fishing gear near Vancouver Island. Claire Palmer with details.
2: When the humpback whale known as Wiggins became entangled in fishing gear near French Creek on the eastern coast of the island, Paul Cottrell got the call. Cottrell is the lead on the Marine Mammal Response Network, a team dedicated to rescuing entangled marine animals. The team had just freed Wiggins when another call came in, a second entangled whale, this time on the west coast in the Alberni Inlet. Cottrell called it a rare twofer. He says whale entanglements are rising, something he attributes to an increase in whales returning to the Salish Sea. Both whales were successfully disentangled, with Cottrell saying his team got back after midnight that day, sore but elated. Cottrell says his team relies on calls from the public to quickly respond to entanglements. Claire Palmer, CBC News, Nanaimo.
0: That is the World This Hour. For CBC News, I'm Mike Miles.
3: I'm Saroja Coelho, and you're listening to CBC Radio 1. 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
4: Look, I love when a movie's been out for a few weeks and the conversation about it keeps getting bigger and bigger. It feels like there's still so much to talk about when it comes to The Odyssey, especially after that review from Emily Wilson. She's the woman who wrote the most recent translation of that original text. A lot to get into. I'm Elamine Abdul-Mahmoud, and this is Commotion. Adam Naiman is here. Soraya Nagy McDonald is here. Hello to both of you.
5: Good morning.
4: Hello.
6: Hello, hello.
4: Welcome to the show. Listen, sorry, I'm going to start with you. We know that Christopher Nolan, before directing The Odyssey, we know that he admires Emily Wilson's translation of The Odyssey. Now we get her review of the film. You read it. She did not hold back. She said this is a movie that lacks emotional and psychological depth, which is like, woof, rough words. What do you make of her response?
6: I think there's something valuable in it. I think she picks up on and zeroes in on, I think, some faults of Christopher Nolan's that have been kind of evident and that critics have sort of complained about throughout his oeuvre. So she's not wrong there, although I would say I think The Odyssey does also reflect some artistic growth on his part, as this being an element of his career that he's sort of been wrestling with through multiple films.
4: I mean, like, are you referring specifically to the way that he tackles women and the way, and her review pointing that out?
6: Yes.
4: Because I feel like
6: I think so. Yeah, and also like the way that he tackles women, but I think more so, even than that, just his endless sympathy for maybe less than deserving men.
4: His endless sympathy for less than deserving men is going to be the thing that we keep returning to in this conversation, because that's the thing that Nolan keeps doing. That's the thing that Nolan's like, but there's something to rescue about these people. And there's a bit of an obsession there, actually, that runs through his films. And I want to return to that. But let's stick with the review for a moment, Adam. The part of her review that I keep seeing is she wrote, I would be ashamed to have written any part of the script. That is, those are, again, rough words. What did you make of the reactions to her review, like, well, the way this is being received?
5: Well, that's a real twist to the knife in that people have talked about her translation being the one that he worked from, right? Yeah. So it's almost like she's really trying to distance herself even by proxy.

0: She's like, leave me out of this.
1: Although you'd think that if she could have gotten some back-end points on it, she'd have been very happy to be associated with this version of the Odyssey. But I mean, look, I think that Christopher Nolan is in every way. He is a big boy, and he makes big movies with big budgets. And if a filmmaker like that can't take it, you know, then I think we have a real problem. I find people rushing to defend Christopher Nolan's honor, like he is a dude in distress, to be very funny. And it speaks to a kind of auteur culture where auteurs are supposed to be infallible. It's not enough that they're interesting or that their movies are complicated. It's either 100% on Rotten Tomatoes or you're a heretic. And the fact that Emily Wilson's a female critic and very unapologetic and sort of not holding back, I think, exacerbates that.
2: Yeah.
1: Now, I also think that in the same way that she's reading that movie in a detailed way, and some of her observations are stronger than, you know, some of her observations are stronger than others, I have issues with her review as well.
2: Yeah.
1: But the existence of it and the kind of chaos that it's causing among people who want Christopher Nolan to be this perfect, beautiful, you know, complicated man. is very funny to me.
2: Complicated man, that's a reference to the opening words of Emily Wilson's translation.
1: And also to Shaft. Yeah, both
2: things. You do walk around making a lot of references to Shaft. I see this about you.
1: All the time.
2: Sorry, I think a part of the pushback to Emily Wilson's review has kind of been trying to frame it in this context of, hey, come on, this is a Hollywood blockbuster of, you know, because it's something about the translation and adaptation differences, right? Like, is it fair to sort of expect a Hollywood blockbuster to have the same emotional depth as a poem from Homer? Is that a reasonable expectation, would you say?
3: Well, I mean, they're two different forms, right? So obviously, they're going to play to different strengths. And I think one of the things that you see with Nolan's Odyssey is that this is a film where the primacy is very much on the image, right? On the moving image. You can see that from the fact that he made the choice to shoot the entire film in 70mm IMAX, right? And that choice ends up, I think, shaping the form of the film itself, right? From the technical limitations that you have, from the innovation that has to come about in order to make this possible, right? Mm-hmm. Because IMAX cameras use up so much film so quickly, they basically, you know, have their own sort of very loud engine sort of noise that's usually running that previous to the Odyssey prevented filmmakers from using it to shoot, say, sort of intimate dialogue.
2: Yeah, which there's so much talk about, like the different rigs that they build in order to facilitate that happening, some kind of silencer correct. That goes over the camera in order to facilitate the dialogue scenes. Like, we've heard a lot actually about like the effort that he went through to go like it's got to be IMAX. Yeah.
3: The other thing, the other limitation that he's working with there, right, is that the longest take you can do with one of these cameras is about 3 minutes at most, right? Which isn't necessarily conducive, I think, to kind of letting more dramatic and longer scenes breathe. And a lot of those scenes that rely on drama more than, say, action or, you know, horror are the ones that feature women. And so I think that's where you're sort of seeing all of these elements come together, maybe in ways that work well and maybe in some cases ways that don't necessarily work as well, that Emily has a bone to pick.
2: I mean, let's actually push a little bit deeper into this, because I do think that the Emily Wilson, that you pointed out, there's a lot of people trying to protect, Adam, you pointed out that some people are trying to protect Christopher Nolan from a bad review that, you know, gets this much attention. And you're right to point out, being like, he's a big boy, he can take it. He's directed some major Hollywood films.
1: And what the observation that you were making about his form and about the limitations is so smart, because this is a filmmaker who insists on audiences paying attention, but he doesn't have much of an attention span ever. He's always a montage-driven filmmaker. His movies are always about gold-bricking and withholding and the sense of convergence where it all comes together, as opposed to drawn-out dramatic sequences. He's also a filmmaker. His defenders are saying, well, it's a visual medium. It's a visual medium, as if no one has said this before. And it's like, the images in the film are striking, but the writing in the film often doesn't trust those images and is so prosaic and banal and on the nose. So both of these things can be true. I think there are wonderful visual and rhythmic motifs in the Odyssey where images are repeated and interspersed in a way that they speak to each other. And Emily Wilson's review doesn't take that.

0: into account. That's unfortunate. When she says the dialogue is on the nose, the subtext is text, these characters are, you know, often unconvincing, and the performances are variable, she's not wrong. That's not some hoity academic who doesn't understand how to write film, because people online are like, it's a visual medium. If you want to talk about film being a visual medium, Nolan's often mediocre anyway. It's a mixed bag. So I find that I find that to talk about the form of the movie is not to shout her down.
1: Yeah.
0: But it's to say a lot of what she's saying ties with that, even if I think there are some other things that she's not right about.
1: But first of all, can I just tell you guys what I'm noticing in me is, like, I'm like, should I be defending Christopher Nolan? And then I'm reminded of the thing that Adam said a few minutes ago. I was like, he's a big boy, he can take it. I do think maybe some history would be useful to folks who are listening to this conversation right now, because one of Emily Wilson's main critiques is that Nolan underdevelops the Odyssey's women characters. Emily Wilson is not alone in that criticism. The critic, Angelica Jade Bastian, went viral this week. The quote that she said was, Nolan's genius ends the moment a woman enters the frame. This is not a new critique of Christopher Nolan. Soraya, what's the history there? What's the history of underwritten women characters in Christopher Nolan movies?
2: Well, you know, I mean, let's be clear. This is not something that you know, is a problem just for Christopher Nolan. I think he comes up for quite a bit of criticism because his movies are so big, both in scale and just how much money they make and the attention that they garner. But I think what you will notice with the women of the Odyssey, and with, you know, some of his other films, let's say Interstellar or Oppenheimer, just to name a couple, are that the female characters are often sort of put in, I think, what, you know, fandom culture used to call the fridge, where they're introduced maybe, and their primary role in the film is to wait by the phone or to wait by the door or to wait by something and sort of pine for this central male character who has to go on this hero's journey while they are sort of suffering through that waiting, right? And in this case, you know, that is very much Penelope, who is being threatened and accosted by, you know, these some 103 suitors who sort of just make a mess of her home and will not leave. You know, there's an implicit threat of sexual violence that comes with that. But yeah, you know, they are very rarely sort of the subjects of his film, but kind of more end up playing more kind of objects for the male characters to be motivated by.
0: Or there are these hovering avatars of judgment where it's like, you messed up. And often they are seen in memory, you know, they are lamented, they are lost. I mean, the biggest tie between Odyssey and Oppenheimer is the way Athena is used, similar to the Japanese girl in Oppenheimer, scream, where it's like, you're a symbol of loss and suffering. So when they're not secondary or being fridged, you know, as individuals, they're symbols of some larger collective loss. And we should also say this is not a guy renowned for his eroticism. I mean, the one big sex scene in his movies is Oppenheimer, and within 2 seconds of taking their clothes off, they're talking about death, the destroyer of worlds, because this is what is on Chris's mind. You know, no time for anything sort of fun. On the other hand, studies of the Odyssey suggest women in it are often symbols of temperance, constancy in waiting, or evil, feminized temptation, which Christopher Nolan did not invent, and which he deals with, especially in the scene with Samantha Morton as Cersei, in a very interesting way, even though he doesn't necessarily go far enough. I think he is drawing some of that gender disparity out from the original material. And it's a place where I think the Emily Wilson review is a little disingenuous. It's like, you translated the text. You know how female characters kind of operate in it.
1: Yeah.
0: But this movie does not elevate or redeem the gender disparities in his work. It's just symptomatic of them, as I was saying.
1: Okay, let's spend a minute talking about that Samantha Morton scene. So right now we're talking about the Odyssey. We're talking about the way that Christopher Nolan handles women in general, but also how they show up in this movie. A lot of conversation, sorry, about that Cersei scene. Samantha Morton really steals the show. To my mind, also, Cersei is among the better women, you know, like that Nolan's written over his career. Why do you think that scene is connecting with a lot of people? Like, why do you think people are reacting so strongly to that Samantha Morton scene?

0: Oh, I think because of the times that we are living in and the ways that it has become unavoidable to acknowledge the role that sexual violence plays in our society, right?
1: Right.
0: I mean, I don't think you can name two words that engender quite such familiarity in the past couple of years as Epstein files, right? And so Samantha and what she brings to those scenes is so much more, I think, than what is on the page, as Angelica rightly points out. What she brings to that performance, where she is, everything is not necessarily there, spelled out, right? When these men come upon her, they clearly think of themselves as innocent, even though they are the sea people who have been waging war and violence
1: Yes.
0: and mayhem, across the Mediterranean. And from her point of view, right, these are predators. These are people to be regarded with wariness
1: Yeah.
0: and fear, because they are plunderers. After I think anybody who's been through 20 years of war, or 10 years of war would probably be pretty sick of that and maybe not have a whole lot of patience to wait around and find out whether or not these guys are going to rape her. Maybe it's better to just turn them into pigs.
1: Yeah, and she does, and it becomes like, this really significant sort of talking point of the movie. I will say, maybe this is a good landing point for us. Adam, Christopher Nolan keeps making the story of a man on a journey to return home over and over and over again. It hits you kind of the minute that you sit down for the audience. You're like, oh, he's been trying to make this for a little while. Clearly, he's invested in great man narratives and sort of trying to figure out his relationship with them. I will say, with Oppenheimer and maybe with this movie, he's maybe trying to confront that thing in himself that makes him so attracted to those stories and trying to like undermine it in some kind of way. Is that successful to you?
2: I mean, in Tenet, Robert Pattinson is playing Christopher Nolan. There's a sort of self-allegorizing director figure. I think Oppenheimer, and whether you see this as kind of humble and self-reflexive or the height of arrogance, he kind of turns the Manhattan Project into an allegory for filmmaking. I think here he has a, I think here there's, I think there's like great man of history question mark here. And yet he's not really willing, because in some ways he's a very tame filmmaker. He's not really willing to make Matt Damon's character as arrogant and as proud and as violent and as obnoxious as the original character is, which is his choice. Like when the Coen brothers adapted The Odyssey, they did a great thing. They didn't read it. And so no one
0: no, it's
2: held
0: true.
2: It's great. So the broad themes were able to come through without this idea of specificity. He's caught between invention and specificity. I think he's caught between critiquing the great man narrative and reproducing it. But it's also funny, as a writer, Tom Quist, we're publishing a piece by him this week, points out, his movies are all about people who want to get home, but home is never in focus. He can't just like shoot people at the breakfast table or someone playing with their kids. It always has to be something lost, seen from behind, punctuated with a question mark. He longs for domesticity, but he can't quite shoot it. And artistically, I think that's very interesting.
1: Yeah.
2: But it also accounts for why when we are home in the Odyssey, even though Odysseus is not back yet, to me, that's where the movie just dies. I think when he's out on the islands, to greater or lesser degrees, we're kind of cooking.
1: Yeah.
2: And I think when we're on the home front, we have some problems.
1: Sorry, I'll give you the last word on this. And just to go back to the phrase that you use earlier in this, like the very start of a conversation, just briefly here, the idea that if Christopher Nolan is so invested, right, in finding empathy for people who don't necessarily deserve it, is it a successful mission if you see sort of Oppenheimer and the Odyssey in conversation with one another saying, oh, I actually have to like investigate this urge in myself, that to me is the statement he's trying to make. I don't know how successful he actually makes that statement.
0: No, I think you can see him investigating that urge within himself, right? But it's not zero sum. And I think the other thing about filmmaking is that it is a collaborative project, right? It involves many, many, many, many people. And I think it would be really wonderful if he could find a writer to pair with, right?

0: to pair his vision with their screenwriting prowess, rather than sort of taking both of those roles on as an adapter. And I think if he could do that, you know, who knows what we would see in his next film?
1: I'll tell you guys this. What I want is an Oscar for suppressing my urge to defend this great man of history and actually navigating my own difficult terrain here. I really appreciate your time. This has been really wonderful. Thank you for coming on the show today, you guys.
2: Thanks so much.
1: Yeah. Thanks so much for doing this.
0: Thank you so much.
1: Of course. Starring Nadia McDonald is a culture critic. Adam Naiman is a film and TV critic. You can find his work in The Ringer and The Toronto Star. The Odyssey is in theaters now.

0: I'm Alameen Abdul Mahmoud, and this is Commotion. The Fantasia International Film Festival kicks off its 2026 season in Montreal. It is the largest genre film festival in North America. The festival is actually celebrating its 30th anniversary this year. Justine Smith is here to talk to me about it. Justine, good to see you, buddy. How are you doing?
1: I'm doing great. How are you?
0: I'm great. I was also kind of imagining you listening to that Odyssey conversation going like, I have thoughts. Let me in the Zoom room immediately. And so it's delightful that you're here now. Like, I'm reading in your face. I can just see it right now. Look, you are a film critic. You've also been a part of the programming team for this year's festival. Can I just ask you, for people who are not familiar with the Fantasia Fest origin story, how did it become this big genre film festival that it is today?
1: I mean, it started in 1996 by some film fans who wanted to bring Asian cinema to North America, specifically Montreal. And so they collected, I think it was a huge amount. It was already like 50, 60 films. They played it in the Montreal Imperial Theater. The opening film was Satoshi Kon's Perfect Blue, which is a world premiere, which is insane for a first year of a film festival.
0: Yeah.
1: And so since then, it's kind of evolved. It's now a bit of a hybrid between Asian cinema and in French, we say fantastique, which is kind of like genre cinema. It's not fantasy. Mm-hmm. It encompasses stuff like crime films, comedy, any kind of genre that kind of breaks the reality a little bit. So that's where the name comes from. Fantastique, Asie, Fantasia. And even today, it's about 50-50 Asian cinema and international.
0: Listen, there's such a wide range of film festivals across this country. Like in Toronto, you have TIFF, you have the Vancouver International Film Festival, the Winnipeg Aboriginal Film Festival, St. John's International Women's Film Festival. What do you think Fantasia Fest has been sort of bringing to this festival circuit? What's the thing that it offers that you're like, actually, you don't see that along the other, you know, festivals?
1: The way that I've always seen Fantasia, I started going as a critic almost 20 years ago now, was that it always presents to me something new. It's more than just a genre cinema. I kind of see it as like weird. So it's like a lot of the movies are things that you just don't see in other films. You see super low budget films made for 10K. You see movies from like a lot of movies from Asia that are very difficult to bring in end up playing, because those are the types of films that require like long-term relationships with Japanese and Korean companies, because they don't necessarily play very easily here. Yeah. And I think that that's a big part of it, but it's also the audience experience. We have like an incredible culture of like really engaged fandom. We have a tradition where people meow before every screening. And so that's a big part of the festival too. It's like very oriented towards the audience.
0: I would just say the Canadian horror film Undertone premiered at Fantasia last year and had gigantic success, of course. Do we have a lot of buzzing homegrown horror this year that you want to mention? Because I feel like that is, you know, an area of growth in this country right now.
1: Yeah, I feel like we have a few. Our programmer, Caroline Morissette, does an incredible job bringing us amazing Canadian horror and Canadian films. This year, I would say it's like Ancestral Beast, which is like an Indigenous horror about the manifestation of mental illness as a monster. That's been getting a lot of buzz. It seems really interesting. I haven't had a chance to see it. That's one of the pitfalls of working at a festival, is you see nothing.
0: Of course.
1: But I'm really excited to watch it.
0: I will say that, like, alongside horror, like, horror is obviously not the only genre. There's a whole bunch of genres to get excited about. Is there an area, is there a specific genre that you're watching a little bit closer as a critic right now?
1: Yeah, romance. I think that we're in a moment. Yeah, we're in a moment of like complete alienation. People don't know how to deal with each other, and yet love and romantic relationships remain so integral, even in their absence, that I think it's a very interesting moment to look at the way that romance is kind of exemplifying itself on screen. I mean, even in the Odyssey, you could kind of look at that from the point of view of a romantic and see how that works or doesn't work.
0: Yeah.
1: So for me, it's romance.
0: Is there, for you, you're thinking like,

0: the idea that like romance actually has something to offer to all these questions that we're sort of sorting through right now. That's what you're saying, yes?
1: Exactly, yes.
0: Yeah. Let me ask you this. As you sort of get to this year's festival, you know, as a critic, but also as a programmer, what are a couple of movies that you're like, I'm really stoked to see this year?
1: I'm really excited to see a movie called Bowels from Hell from Brazil, and it's apparently disgusting, and I don't know why. I really want to see it. There's also the new film from Yong Sang-ho, who did Train to Busan and Soul Station, which are like two of my favorite movies of the past 20 years, called Colony. And that movie is like so hard to get into. We've had new screenings and I haven't had a chance to see it. So I'm going to like, we're screening like at 11 a.m. on Saturday. I'm like, I'm getting up early. I'm going to go watch it.
0: First of all, the idea that someone would smile that big about a movie called Bowels from Hell. What's going on there, Justine? What is that? What is this urge to go like, that's the place I want to be. I want to be seeing a movie called this.
1: I think it's because Fantasia is like 3 weeks long. I'm deep into festival delusion at this point where I'm like, yeah, that sounds great. Everything sounds good. If you don't embrace it, you're going to lose your mind, basically.
0: I've been nearing the tail end of the festival right now. That's where we are?
1: Yes, exactly. So I think it's day 16 or something crazy.
0: Wow.
1: Yeah. It's or maybe 15, but well, still.
0: I hope the rest of your festival is a wonderful time, and I hope that after that you actually manage to get some sleep and some rest, friend.
1: Thank you. I really appreciate it. I do need it.
0: Of course. So good to see you. Thank you so much for coming on the show today, Justine.
1: Thank you. It's been a pleasure.
0: This, of course, Justine Smith is a freelance writer based in Montreal. She's also a part of the programming team at the Fantasia Film Festival in Montreal. This year marks the 30th anniversary of Fantasia Fest, which runs until this Sunday. That's it for the show today. My name is Alamin Abdul-Mahmoud. This is Commotion. We'll be back tomorrow. We're talking about the new Spider-Man movie. We're going to have a great time talking about that. In the meantime, I hope the rest of your day is wonderful. Talk to you soon.
2: That was Commotion. Coming up, it's In the Studio from the BBC. Conversations with some of the world's most creative minds.
3: Welcome to the documentary In the Studio from the BBC World Service. This is the program that explores the work of the world's leading artists as they're making it.
4: We have to finish the floor, do the finish to the seats, also get the cushions made.
3: I'm Julian May. And I'm at Aros, the art museum in Aarhus, in Denmark. I'm on the top floor, a circular gallery with glass walls. As I walk round, I realise the glass is red. Then further on, it's orange, yellow, green, blue. I'm looking down at the city through a rainbow panorama. It's beautiful.
5: The experience that you had was walking around Olafur Eliasson's artwork, which is called Your Rainbow Panorama, an experience with light and colour. And the reason it's called Your Rainbow Panorama is because it's for the city and the citizens of Aarhus to see their city 360 degrees in all of the colours of the rainbow and all of the colours of the spectrum.
3: It's January the 15th today, overcast, grey, cold. I begin to understand that here in the north, where the winters are long and it never really gets light, and the summer's short and it never really gets dark, people have an intense relationship with light.
5: You're right. Rebecca Matthews, Museum Director and Chief Executive of Aarhus, Aarhus Art Museum in Denmark. I do think the Danes have a relationship to light. The Danes are very, very specific about how they light their homes. Lighting and lamps are incredibly important. It's very rare you will see a bulb in a Danish home just like hanging from the ceiling. There will be lamps that are hung over special parts of a room so that it creates the atmosphere, the hygge, you know, this coziness, hygge, that the Danes really genuinely focus on. So when you buy a house in Denmark, there's no lights and no light bulbs, because that's your job, to light the space how you want to. So yeah, I think Danes do have a really interesting relationship to light.
3: So, it's no surprise that the newest work here that's still being built, it will open on June the 19th, close to midsummer, is all about light and colour. Outside the entrance to Aarhus, which is a very modern building, is a huge mound covered in grass.

0: It looks ancient. It could be the burial site of a Viking chief, except for a rusty metal cap and some men I see working on it. This is the latest of what James Turrell calls sky spaces, and it's titled As Seen Below the Dome. To experience the work, you'll have to go underground beneath the huge dome and look up to a hole in the top that's cut out to let the sky in.
1: Working with James Turrell, he really is an artist whose works are probably the most rigorous and sustained artistic investigation into perception and light that we've ever seen. It's probably reflected in the psyche of the Danes, yeah.
0: James Turrell, in his 80s now, has created sky spaces in 39 countries. He's famous as a light artist. But, I asked when we met, haven't all artists all over the world always been concerned with light? The 19th century Indian painter Raja Ravi Varma is famous for capturing the play of sunlight on skin. Light is a recurring theme in the work of the Ghanaian artist Amoako Boafo. And for the Dutch post-impressionist painter Vincent van Gogh, light was an emotional and spiritual force. What, James Turrell, are you doing that's different?
2: The history of art is littered with art that's about light. The difference here is this is light.
0: Right. So artists of the past have been depicting light, but you've been
2: using it.
0: Yes.
2: So I use the material light to affect the medium of perception.
0: Light itself is the material. Right?
2: And it is material. I mean, it's part of our diet. We drink it as vitamin D through the skin. So we have a physical connection as well as intellectual and spiritual connection. You know, when I talk about near-death experience, all that vocabulary is the vocabulary of light.
0: My understanding is that your new piece, As Seen Below, we access through a tunnel into a room full of light. Now, that's reminiscent to me of what people have said about near-death experiences. Mm-hmm. Has that been part of your thinking?
2: Yes, that ties into that, absolutely.
0: And that also is the experience of birth.
2: Well, we come into the physical world and then leave into the spiritual world, but we come from the spiritual to the physical.
0: This piece is what you call a sky space. What is a sky space?
2: Well, first of all, I'm very happy to have people look up. Seldom do we. But the big thing is that I'm very interested in this cusp between day and night. It's a lot of what we were made for. You know, during the day, we squint even, and even we'll put on dark glasses. So we're really made for the light of the cave. And we're made for this twilight hunting. That's when we generally did the hunting. So this is a time that is very important, because what happens is we have better color perception. And that's when we have our most romantic moments, or in reduced light. We rarely do it in blinding noonday sun, but we're very much in we're these strange creatures that hibernate every day. Once a day we hibernate at night, and so we have certainly about 8 hours or a third of our existence in that period.
0: Most art we look at, it's there very often on the wall, and you're separated from it, and you look at this depiction. But your work is very different from that, isn't it? We're in it somehow.
2: Well, I do want you to enter the space, what I call the new landscape, which is the landscape with a horizon. It's very similar to when you have white out in a skiing condition, or when you're flying and you fly into fog or cloud. But the beauty of it is amazing.
0: You were a very precocious pilot. I understand that you got your pilot's license.
2: Very early, yeah.
0: You were 16.
2: But I have four daughters who've gotten their license at 14.
0: In England, where I come from, you can't even drive until you're 17. So for you to be flying at 16 was, I think, quite remarkable. What has the influence of your experience as a pilot had on your work?
2: Well, I really love flying in the atmosphere, because the atmosphere has all these different qualities of light, which is quite interesting. Flying in the San Joaquin Valley, you would often get this

0: tule fog, where the fog actually is about 3 feet thick. The floor of the valley is covered with white. And there's a stratus up above. That stratus cloud was somewhere around, 2,200 feet, something like that. So it's cloud up above and cloud below. And then the sun came up, and it starts out red. And then it goes to orange. And then it goes to yellow, sort of gold. Many people call that abstract, but this is real, something that happened. So in a way, sitting in the cockpit is the best, is the front seat, best front seat for all this. Very wonderful kind of vision or light or quality, and people get very taken by it.
1: The height of the entire work, the dome itself, is I think 17 meters, and the majority of that is underground, and that required a huge amount of digging out of earth and soil and then kind of bolstering the entire area with these big metal, I don't know what they were, like sheets really, that held all of the earth back before we could even think about, you know, what was coming next. Because the whole project is not just James Turrell's As Seen Below the Dome. It's also an underground gallery, a very long corridor, and also an art square above that subterranean gallery space. It's a really big construction, massive piece of engineering.
2: I think, if it's all right, James, that we should go to your work now. But you, James, you want us to hang on here for a bit until a certain time. Is that something to do with the quality of the light?
0: We have this cuss from day to night, or night to day. It's a very interesting time to really look at light and feel it.
2: So we're waiting. We're waiting for the light now. I'm very interested in that idea. I know that you were brought up as a Quaker.
0: Mm-hmm.
2: And I think you are a Quaker still, are you?
0: Again.
2: Yeah. I'd just like to say, incidentally, that I'm also a Quaker. And the Quakers are best known in the world for silence, for worshipping in silence.
0: Yeah.
2: And I think that your work itself instills a kind of silence.
0: Well, I think art in general does, but we rarely look at paintings very long, and we don't get that much of a chance to. What I've always done is I've always provided either seats or cushions or mattresses to have time to experience it, because it's if you're at a Quaker meeting, if it's a really gathered meeting, it'll have almost no talk at all. And that's the purpose is to go inside to greet the light.
2: Yes.
0: There's light in everyone.
2: That's a very important aspect of Quakerism as well. People know about the silence. I think they don't know quite so much about this idea of the light, the idea that George Fox, the founder of the Quakers, talked about an inner light
0: and
2: the light
0: in
2: everyone.
0: Yes.
2: Tell me, James, are you, in your art, making that spiritual idea physical? Is that what you're doing?
0: Well, I have to tell you that the physical world can take you up and to the spiritual world, but it doesn't necessarily deliver you into it. That's your responsibility.
2: Right.
0: And that's one of the tenets of Quakerism, is that there's no one between you and the universal consciousness or the Godhead. Mm. It's your responsibility to take yourself there. But that's just the same as people need to enter the work, as opposed to look at it. And in general, we've looked at work rather than entering it. I want us to value light.
2: So now, James, we're going to leave the gallery, this lovely space, and we're going to go and experience your work As Seen Below the Dome. Thank you. You're listening to the documentary In the Studio from the BBC World Service. I'm Julian May, and I've come to Aarhus in Denmark to experience As Seen Below the Dome and to meet the artist James Turrell.

0: we're walking down a long curved corridor below ground into the dome, and it's cold, and I'm coming into a big chamber full of orange light, a bit like a sunrise actually. In the middle of the dome there's a circular hole, an aperture, and that's the sky itself we're seeing there.
1: Yes.
0: Isn't it? We're sitting on benches. This is indeed reminiscent of a Quaker meeting house, I think. James Turrell, how does this artwork actually work? What happens here?
1: Well, that we're about to witness, so I'll let you do that yourself.
0: So what I am witnessing is a change of colour. The huge dome, it's what, 40-odd metres, I think?
1: 43.
0: Yeah. 43 metres. The dome is now a kind of purple colour. The light has changed.
1: Magenta, I'd say.
0: Magenta. That's more accurate, I think. It's magenta. And it seems through the play of the magenta light, which is artificial light.
1: So there's no such thing as artificial light. It's light we make, you know, it's like fire. We make fire. But is fire artificial?
0: No. No. I'm completely wrong. There's no such thing as artificial light. But the play of the light that is created by you against the light of the sky, the aperture, that has now changed. It looks green. Just now it was blue. It's changed to a green colour. Just now there was the drama of a bird flying across it, which was very pleasing.
2: The way that you see the sky and the changing of the colour of the sky is really interesting, because it is about how James Turrell works with our perception entirely. And you can actually only see those changing colours of the sky with your eyes. So if you try and take a photo of that with your camera, you can't capture the colour you're seeing with your eye. And that's because there's something medical, maybe biological, that's going on in your eyes that he understands and is playing with, that means that the sky, even though it's grey outside, it's often grey in Denmark, even though it's grey outside, you're seeing a brilliant cobalt blue sky, you're seeing a bright, vivid green sky or a yellow sky, etc., as you experienced. And that is something to do with the way the interior programmed light plays on your field of vision, which means that it changes the colour of the sky. And everything is meticulously timed. I was in there with James programming in January, and he has two watches where he's watching infinitesimal changes in the light, natural light of the sky, and changing the programming of the interior light at the same time. And it is a marvel to behold.
0: And to appreciate this work, you just have to sit and immerse yourself in it.
1: The twilight changes length. 45 minutes at this time of year, and it goes to about 72 minutes in the summer.
0: Now, the light that James Turrell has created is a kind of grey-blue. It's changed subtly. Another bird has flown across the aperture, which is a paler green now. This is a wonderful, slow drama of light. It's very beautiful. It's very moving.
2: Technically, there are over 1,100 special lamps set into the interior of the bench, which you sit around in the dome, which light up the space. And right at the very centre where the oculus is, directly beneath it, you'll have seen there was this kind of polished granite marble surface, and around that there is something called an electric edge, which James specially wanted. In a dome of this size, you kind of need it. And it's very, very specially created lighting lamps, which light

0: the very edge of the oculus and make it kind of razor sharp so that you see that distinction between the light of the sky and the interior of the dome. But, you know, it's, in a way, it's kind of very analog because it's not something that can... You can't experience that digitally. You can't experience that through some kind of technology. You have to experience it yourself in person with your eyes. And, you know, he's very famous for saying, I can paint the sky any colour you like. And it's absolutely true.
1: It's interesting in that it does instill silence. I'm doing my best to describe what's happening, but actually, I just want to be quiet and experience it.
2: If you want to know what I have to say about this, this is what I say. I'm very interested in, like when you look into a fire, you sort of drift off, and actually almost everybody exhibits the theta state. And that is a state of wordless thought. It's still thinking, but it's wordless. And so I don't mind that it's difficult to be hard to describe in words, because this is not about the thought of words. That's the bells of the church you're hearing through the opening.
3: It's the city hall. It's the bells of the city hall.
2: Oh, City Hall? Not City Hall. Oh.

0: Rebecca, when I was first in space to watch the lights changing, after a while I thought, how long have I been here? I wasn't sure. And is that an aspect of the work, that it's somehow outside time or disorientating in that way?
1: I mean, it is a kind of magical, wondrous space. And I think you're right, you do lose track of time in there. It certainly happened to me as well. There was an interview that James did with Rice University researchers. They had done some research into how much time you spend in artworks. And I think it was something like the average time you spend in front of a painting in the Met is 15 seconds. And the average time you spend in a James Tyrrell Sky Space is over an hour. My view on it is that you're not given a finished piece. You're part of it in a way. It is a highly subjective, non-verbal experience in which your own personal interaction makes the work happen. And that takes time. And people want to stay with it. And I think the other thing is that he's created this room with a soul, this very quiet room for reflection, and it calms you. It slows you down. You feel quieter. You know, that's a gift, isn't it, in these kind of frenetic, fractious times that we are in, which are about speed and response, and he takes that away from you. So I think you do lose your sense of time.
0: It's almost exactly a month since I was there,
1: yeah.
0: And so it's February the 11th today. The work officially opens in the summer on June the 19th, almost Midsummer's Day, not yes. quite. What are you doing now? What's the work going on at the moment?
1: The work in the interior of As Seen Below, so in the interior of the dome, is close to finished. The whole surface of the dome, and it's monumental, had to be hand-polished. James wanted a very kind of certain feel to it. So we had a very marvellous man hand-polishing that, very Renaissance in a way, kind of hanging upside down in the dome and gently polishing by hand. The interior is also fully programmed now. And now we're finishing the outside of the work. So finishing the lid and then grassing the entire dome and then planting the whole area and kind of getting ready for June 19th.
0: That's another aspect that struck me. It's an organic work as well. There's grass growing on. It's a tumulus. You're going to have to look after it in a horticultural kind of way, aren't
1: you? Yes. And that's also a bit of a challenge, actually, because one of the things we've noticed when we first planted the grass on it, there was something delicious, some seed in it, that meant that lots of crows were digging into it. But once we put the second stronger grass growth on it, it'll go kind of wild. But yes, it is an artwork that can be experienced by, sitting on it outside. The architecture

0: around the space is beautiful. The Central Park area, which we share with the concert hall, and the area between our two institutions, so there's an entire biodiverse garden that's been planted all the way through. That is an outdoor space that needs to be kept for people also to enjoy before they go into an interior experience.
1: James Terrell, we're witnessing a kind of preview here. So what more has to be done?
2: We do want to have it for a performance like dance, some music with this as well. So it has to be finished for those uses.
1: It's a wonderful space and you're going to have performances in there, but there is a very particular and I would say challenging acoustic. When people are in there talking with one another, there's quite an echo. Are there kinds of music that work better in that space than others, and what are they, and how are you working this out?
0: There is a challenging acoustic in the space. Essentially, it is a kind of a silent space. When you go in with groups of people, lots of people are talking and all of a sudden they go quiet. You don't have to ask people to go quiet, which is a remarkable thing about the experience of a James Terrell Sky Space. But musically, we've tested out with the Danish Symphony Orchestra many different instruments in there. Pianos are less effective because of the pressing of the key that reverberates more clearly than the note. Similarly, it's quite difficult to play a harp in that space. Violin, violoncello work better and actually work quite nicely. It's 40 metres in diameter, you know, 17, 18 metres high and built in a dome shape, so you're inevitably going to have that experience of echo and reverberation. And one of the things we were talking a lot about was how do you keep children quiet in a space like that, and we don't want to, so we're creating specially designed echo hours for children so they can come in and make noise in the space and enjoy it in the way that James wants people to.
1: I think adults might like that too.
0: I will, I love it.
1: You've been listening to the documentary In the Studio from the BBC World Service with the Sky Space artist James Terrell and Rebecca Matthews, director of AROS, the art museum in the city of Aarhus, Denmark. The programme was produced and presented by me, Julian May. We've been here for 46 minutes as the lights have changed and the colour of the sky has appeared to change. And at the end of the sequence, the dome is bathed in almost white light and the sky itself is jet black, black as night. It's extraordinarily beautiful.
3: 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I'm Saroja Coelho, and you're listening to CBC Radio 1. 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
4: From CBC News, the world this hour, I'm Mike Miles. Passengers booked with WestJet are watching to see if their flights get canceled today. The airline says that could happen after flight attendants gave strike notice, with WestJet responding with a lockout notice. Angie Seth is monitoring developments this morning.
5: Currently, both WestJet and the union are at the bargaining table, but according to a representative for the union, the two sides are still far apart on some key issues, like unpaid work for ground duties is a big sticking point. But despite that, WestJet and its flight attendants have signed off on a plan to wind down operations. An internal note obtained by CBC News says this isn't a sign things are escalating or have escalated at the negotiation table, but it is about getting flights and employees home if there is a strike or lockout. Both sides say they are committed to getting to a deal. Deadline to reach that deal is August 2nd at 12:01 a.m. Now, WestJet says it will let customers know in advance of any flight cancellations or changes. So far, WestJet's travel advisory page does not mention any cancellations yet, so we're keeping a close eye on that. So best for anyone flying WestJet right now is to keep your eye on your inbox for any updates from WestJet and, of course, you have to regularly check your flight status. Angie Seth, CBC News, Toronto.
4: Starting today, Albertans will be able to pay for their own diagnostic tests without needing a doctor's referral. The move garnering both praise and criticism, and the federal government is staying mum on whether it violates the Canada Health Act. Julia Wong reports.
6: He has a CAT scan scheduled, an MRI scan scheduled, but it took 8 months to a year to get in.
7: Frustration drips from Monica Kavanaugh's voice as she describes her husband Ken's wait to get diagnostic tests.
6: So he would probably get in sooner if he's paying for himself.
7: Now, he and other Albertans can do just that. Beginning Friday, anyone in the province can order and pay for tests such as MRIs, CT scans, and ultrasounds. Without a doctor's referral, Alberta Premier Danielle Smith.
8: Early detection means better outcomes and healthier people, and it means more confidence and timelier answers for Albertans.
7: But critics disagree, saying it will lead to a two-tier system, doesn't put patient care first, and results go directly to the patient. The province says it will monitor several metrics before deciding whether the program should expand. Julia Wong, CBC News, Edmonton.
4: U.S. President Donald Trump says a deal's been reached to disarm all armed groups in Gaza. Senior Hamas officials told Al Jazeera Hamas will only put its weapons away when Israel pulls out of Gaza. But Trump says Israel will withdraw once disarmament is complete. So far, there's no official comment from Israel. U.S. officials briefing journalists Thursday night.

0: night reportedly said Trump would be very disappointed if Israel does not go along with the deal. Calgary police are sharing a message from the parents of the late missing boy with autism.
1: Hi, I'm Parker's mommy.
2: Hi, I'm Parker's daddy.
0: 11-year-old Parker disappeared from a care facility, sparking a massive police search with both trained and civilian volunteers joining the efforts. Even though Parker's body was found Wednesday, his parents still wanted to share their message as a way of expressing gratitude for the overwhelming support they received.
1: I've seen people leaving out like hats and blankets and sensory toys, food and water. Like people even like having little kiddie pools for him to cool down. And yeah, not just missing signs, like there's special signs that Parker would understand because they're social stories.
0: The memorial of bears, ribbons, and candles is growing in the Calgary area community of Thorncliffe. Nova Scotia health officials are warning about a toxic drug circulating in the Cumberland County area. The health authority says the benzodiazepine ethylfluoprazolam has been found in Amherst. It's the first time the drug has been detected in Nova Scotia. Unlike opioids, benzodiazepines don't respond to naloxone. That is the world this hour. For CBC News, I'm Mike Miles.
3: 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I'm Saroja Coelho. Coming up next, it's The Health Report from Australia's Radio National.
4: So how many smartphones are your kids up to now, Priya?
5: Zero.
4: Zero? That's very good.
5: They're 10 and 6. So they're little, but we have no desire. We're very strict on the old screens in our house. We're not much fun in that area.
4: And what about your social group? Do you find many 10-year-olds walking around with smartphones?
5: There are a couple, yes. This is a hot topic of discussion, I have to say. In the parents' groups, our friends, there's a lot of anxiety about this. When, how do you keep your kids safe? How do you communicate with them after sport? It's tricky.
4: I'm so glad they weren't around when my kids were that age, I can tell you, because you can be very, what's the word? You can just be very holier than thou over this. It's not an easy topic. Anyway, that is one of the hot topics coming up on the Health Report.
5: I'm Priya Alexander on Wurundjeri Land.
4: And I'm Norman Swan on Gadigal Land.
5: Also on the show, continuous glucose monitors. You can't yet get one in Australia subsidised for type 2 diabetes. And there's new studies suggesting they're actually very useful.
4: But you see all these people going around with these little white dots on their arms.
5: We will get to that.
4: I've got one. Well, we'll talk about that in a minute. I'm not wearing it yet. Kids and high blood pressure. Turns out that the high blood pressure situation in adults is pretty much the same in children. And there's a revolution going on. We're going to be talking about that.
5: And on What's That Rash? Will taking ashwagandha supplements help you feel less stressed and give you a good night's sleep? Is it really that easy?
4: Well, you can find out.
5: I have to listen.
4: Yeah, just hang in there. Don't fall asleep on the way.
5: In the news, we covered Zoladex implants. People might recall, or Goserelin implants. And these are, of course, a medication that are used in breast cancer, endometriosis. And we covered that AstraZeneca was removing it off the pharmaceutical benefit scheme, the PBS.
4: Well, one dose of it.
5: Yes, the lower dose, correct. So there's two doses, 3.6 milligrams and 10.8. They're removing the lower dose option from November this year.
4: But the company is going to make it available free to people who need it. This is the paradox.
5: This is very interesting, Norman Swan, because essentially AstraZeneca, the drug company, said we're no longer going to provide the lower dose. You, of course, reached out to AstraZeneca at the time to find out why.
4: And they said, and confirmed later, that it was because the price was too low from the pharmaceutical benefit scheme, which is what they still say. But when they sent me an email on this saying this is going to be available free, I thought, well, my first thing was, well, that's very generous of them.
5: Yes.
4: Second comment was, is that what they're prepared to do to avoid their problem in the United States? So the reason they've got a problem with the price, well, I'm sure they've got a commercial problem. They'd like to make more money out of Australia. But the deep reason is that the Trump administration is saying that they will only pay, in America is the big money market for drugs, they will only pay companies the same reference price that they're getting in other countries. In other words, the lowest reference price that they're taking in other countries, that's what they'll

0: pay in America. And Australia, being one of the world leaders in terms of negotiating prices for drugs, and other countries tend to follow, is one of the first countries that they are focusing on. So the conclusion that you could fairly come to is that, to be nice to AstraZeneca, they don't want to penalise women who can't get the lower dose. They're prepared to give it away rather than sell it at a lower price, which would penalise them in the United States.
1: Because then it's a reference price.
0: That's right.
1: So there will be the Zoladex continuity program that will start from the 1st of November. So for people on the lower dose, they can continue to access it. And there will also be a scheme for new patients who require the lower dose to access the medication. So essentially, you can still get it. There's just no PBS reference price.
0: Yeah, it's quite remarkable.
1: Interesting times.
0: Yep.
1: There is a report that has come out in the area of youth mental health called The Cost of Accessing Mental Health Services for Young People. And it tells us something that I think we already know. Is that fair, Norman?
0: Well, probably when you say to people, you think, oh, well, that's not a big surprise, but having it documented is quite stark.
1: So young people are essentially paying more for mental health services than older people. So to give you some idea here, in the year 2024 to 25, people aged 15 to 24 paid 34% more for an outpatient mental health appointment compared to people aged 45 to 64. And they paid even more compared to older adults. So for some reason, younger people accessing the same services are paying more. They're paying more out-of-pocket costs.
0: What was the reason they gave for that?
1: Well, they've postulated. So the report identifies that as an issue and gives potential solutions, but it's probably multifaceted. One is more practitioners stopping bulk billing. That's one theory. It's also postulated that perhaps a mental health professional is more likely to bulk bill someone who's older as opposed to a younger person, or are younger people accessing these services more than people in older generations?
0: So it's a volume thing.
1: Yes. So they give kind of hypotheses as to why younger people being hit with more out-of-pocket costs in this area. But I think a big part of this, and the report really focuses on the fact that last year the federal government said we're going to commit $1 billion to expand the free mental health services, and they're opening new clinics and they're investing in clinics that already exist. And this report really says, well, we really want a commitment and transparency around how that $1 billion is going to be spent, and will it go to reducing the out-of-pocket costs for these young people? And this is something I see as a GP. It is terrible out there. Lots of barriers to accessing care, and cost is one of them.
0: And just quickly, a paper in the New England Journal of Medicine this week from Australia, and quite an interesting proposition, which is, does one of the meningitis vaccines protect against gonorrhea? And a little bit of background here, the meningococcal bug is from the same family as the gonorrhea bug, the Neisseria family of bugs. And the thought has been is if you're immunized against the meningococcal bug, does it cross-reference to the gonorrhea bug?
1: Meningococcal B specifically, that vaccine, yes. And the answer, sorry, please.
0: Okay, like of it, ready, steady, go. No, is the answer. All credit to the Kirby Institute's team and the New England Journal of Medicine for publishing a negative study. Mm. Notoriously, journals in the past have only published positive studies, but this is a negative one and important for people to know, because you're not going to be protected against gonorrhea.
1: Yes, and did you know this, Norman?
0: No, I didn't.
1: In the UK,
0: yeah,
1: the government began offering the meningococcal B vaccine to gay and bisexual men at high risk of gonorrhea in August of last year.
0: Oh, really?
1: Spain did something quite similar. So they offered a meningococcal B vaccination program for adults at high risk in June last year. And this was based on observational studies that if you were vaccinated against meningococcal B, did it confer a protective element around gonorrhea? So this study saying no, if we vaccinate you against meningococcal B, there's no protection with gonorrhea, actually has huge public health potential impacts overseas.
0: Yeah, quite a dangerous move on those countries, which
1: yes,
0: they probably need to now reverse. And in our new WTF section, explosive diarrhea.
1: Yes. Now, I didn't think when we introduced this that we would have one again so quickly, but people might be hearing about cyclosporiasis, which is coming out of the United States.
0: It's coming out of a lot of people. Thousands and thousands of people it's coming out of at the moment.
1: So this is an illness caused by a parasite, which can cause watery diarrhea. And initially it was being linked to Taco Bell. And it's subsequently been found that there has been

0: an issue with lettuce grown at a particular farm in Mexico.
1: These outbreaks occur on a fairly regular basis in the United States, which make you question just how safe the food supply is. Hamburger meat, there have been lettuce outbreaks in the past and so on, different bugs causing these food poisoning outbreaks. The WTF part of this is that Secretary of the Department, Robert F. Kennedy Jr., while it was running riot in the United States, told everybody it was under control.
0: And don't forget that the CDC has been gutted. We have covered that on the health report. So there's a lot of criticism that they're not actually on top of this outbreak, that it's really states doing patchwork, catch-up surveillance. There's not this governing body that's overlooking everything. So there's a lot of concern that there's actually underreporting. I would add that another WTF element to this is that I have seen on social media the diet culture beast roar its head here with people actually saying, let's go and eat the lettuce in order to shed kilograms, which for me is deeply concerning. Yeah.
1: Oh, no.
0: So it's WTF for a number of reasons, but there is an outbreak in the US. The CDC's gutting is having an impact on the surveillance. And yes, diet culture has again reared its head.
1: And a lesson for us that don't take your public health infrastructure for granted, because it's much rarer here to get these sort of outbreaks. On ABC Radio National, you're with the Health Report.
0: Norman, I feel like this is more in my wheelhouse than yours at the moment. My children are 6 and 10 and I'm looking
1: nagging
0: at...
1: Nagging you.
0: No, mummy, actually, mummy. No nagging. No nagging about smartphones, which
1: really?
0: Is... Yeah, none. My daughter is not interested, which is a wonderful thing. But it is a big topic in parents' minds, you know, what age and how do I do it as safely as possible? And I'm certainly in that realm. It occupies a lot of space in my brain.
1: And what's fact and what's fiction? I mean, I wrote about this in a book recently, and there's this whole issue about, is it the smartphone? Is it the content? If we had a 11-year-old staring at a smartphone, is there actually any problem there, or is it what's on it? And we've got a dearth of information, a lot of opinion, a dearth of information, but a really interesting study, which we're about to talk about.
0: Yes, this is a study that has looked at acquiring a smartphone at age 13 and the potential health outcomes. And I think lots of parents' ears are pricking up here. Is it the smartphone itself? Is it how much time you spend on it? That's what we're going to find out.
1: And on the line is Ran Barzilay, who is the senior author on this study. So, Ran, give us a sense of how you did the study and what you were looking for.
2: This study is an analysis of data from a large longitudinal study that is conducted in the US following kids from around age 10 into their adolescence. The study is called the Adolescent Brain Cognitive Development Study, ABCD. And what we did in this study and a study we published earlier this year, we looked at the data about smartphone ownership that followed annually from age 10. And when they were 12, the parents of the kids were asked, does your kid have a smartphone? And what we did is we linked the data about smartphone ownership with data on their health outcomes. Particularly, we looked at depression and obesity, and also we looked at sleep, because we know sleep is important for health of kids.
1: Before we go any further, depression is actually really rare in childhood. I mean, it does exist. The problem pre-puberty is anxiety. Depression starts to kick in when you hit puberty. Why didn't you look at anxiety? Because people talk a lot about mobile phones, and when kids get a hold of them, upward comparison, comparing yourself to other people and generating anxiety disorders. Why didn't you look at anxiety?
2: I'm a child adolescent psychiatrist, and we wanted to look at medical outcomes that have more robust medical consequences, and anxiety is more common. For most kids, it's less debilitating. Depression is agreed upon among physicians as something that is a more serious mental health outcome.
0: So, Ran, what did you find for children who required a smartphone in that period? What did you find? What are the key takeaways?
2: In the last study, we looked at kids who by age 13 still were smartphone free. And we looked at what happens when they acquire a smartphone and you follow them for a year. But I think that for context, it's good to mention a study we published earlier this year when we used the same cohort. But this time we looked at kids who were age 12 still without smartphones and followed them for a year. And what we saw that within that year, when you compare kids who acquired a smartphone for the first time between age 12 to 13 to those who remained without smartphone at age 13, when we looked at them at age 13, they had greater chances of having depression and insufficient sleep, which at that age is considered

0: under 9 hours a night on a weekday. And the effects were quite strong. It was more than 50% increasing chance of both depression and insufficient sleep. And we were able to control for many potential confounders that one would think they make the difference and not the smartphones. And most importantly, we were able to control for their mental health and for their sleep when the kids were 12, which is before the smartphone. So I'll start with saying that our data suggests that at age 12, acquiring smartphone for the first time is associated with worse mental health and worse sleep.
1: But you didn't find that in this study when you moved to the age of 13.
0: Correct. That's the reason I wanted to give the context, to give the full picture. The second study, the one we recently published that you mentioned in the intro, we looked at the kids at age 13 who remained smartphone free and followed them into age 14. And we basically asked the same question that we asked before. And what we saw this time, interestingly, that if you acquire a smartphone, at least based on this study at age 13, this by itself does not result in worse mental health at age 14 and more depression at age 14. It does result in greater chances of insufficient sleep. But even when I say that, I should say that the level of the effect was smaller than what we saw in age 12.
1: How do you explain the difference?
0: So exactly, when you try to put the things together, I think the most reasonable explanation is that something is different at age 13 compared to age 12. And what we know is that this 1 year difference is not the same difference as between age 40 to 41, because this is adolescence and every year is very meaningful biologically, social, emotionally, in terms of development. So what we think is that by age 13, the kid is more mature and can handle better this change in their life following smartphone acquisition. And the acquisition itself does not suffice to induce the mental health consequences, in contrast to age 12 or probably younger.
2: And there appeared to be an association with how often you're using the smartphone, is that right?
0: Correct. So here we get more into the nuances, which I think is very important, and I appreciate you taking the time to get into them. The fact that we didn't see that just by acquiring a phone at age 13, it means more depression a year later, doesn't mean that this is risk-free and yes, you can just give the kid a phone at age 13 and feel that everything is safe and forget about it. Because when we look deeper, we did see that the patterns of use did make a difference. And you're right that one finding that we reported is that kids who used the phone for longer duration in this first acquisition at age 13 had worse health outcomes. And by the way, it was not just depression. It was also insufficient sleep and obesity. So this tells us that if the kid gets a phone at age 13, just getting the phone doesn't immediately mean bad health outcomes a year later. But if they get the phone and they use it, I would say endlessly, and we did look at 5 hours per day, but I would rather not stick to the exact numbers and more think of the principle of excessive time and long amount of time. This probably is bad for the health outcomes a year later, even if you wait as a parent to give the kid a phone at age 13.
1: So two questions. One is, what's the difference between boys and girls, if any? And the second question is content. What are they doing on their phone? Can you just unpick those two areas for us?
0: Yes. Great questions again. Sex differences is actually something we intentionally looked at in depth, both in the previous study at age 12 and younger and in this study at age 13, and we did not see any differences. It's in contrast to some previous literature that may have suggested that girls may be more vulnerable, but the literature is quite mixed, and at least in our study, we did not see any sex differences. For the second part about content, the shortest answer is that we did not look at content at all. The more sophisticated answer is that we tried to look at it, but this data, like any other study, has limitations. One of the limitations of this study is that the level of use and the content of use was based on the self-report of the kids. And when we tried to disentangle different types of use, like for text messages, for social media, for streaming, things like that, we found that the data that was available for us was not sufficient for us to make any conclusions or claims.
2: Ran, there are a lot of parents listening. I'm one of them. And in Australia, we have a social media ban now for children under 16. Parents are listening going, okay, so what's the takeaway here? I give my child a smartphone. I limit their use. I take it out of the bedroom. Do I delay it even further? Do I wait till 16? What are the practical things that parents need to know based on this study?
0: Based on the two studies I described, I can say that there is quite robust data that acquiring a smartphone

0: before age 13 may have worse mental health outcomes and definitely impair sleep. By age 13, it appears that these effects for mental health are not observed just by acquisition of the phone. And very importantly, I love that you mentioned it, the most robust finding that we found, that we reported, is that the effects that the smartphone acquisition has on sleep is nullified if you keep the smartphone out of the bedroom at night. So if I want to say something very concrete to parents, and I say it also to myself and my wife as parents, to kids at that age range, is that ideally, if you can delay age of first smartphone acquisitions, it appears that age 13 is safer than younger ages, number one. Number two, once you do give your kid a smartphone, have a very thorough discussion about the health implications of acquiring a smartphone for the first time. It's not something that you just give and you forget about it. It's something that requires monitoring, requires discussion with a teen about how it affects their daily lives. And insist on two things, and you can do it before giving the kid a phone. It's much easier to do than trying to unring the bell of very bad habits. Phones are out of the bedroom at night. That's a no-brainer. And number two, there needs to be a limit on how long the kid is on the smartphone. Now, the reason I'm not getting stuck on 5 hours, 4 hours, 3 hours, 2 hours, 6 hours, because I think this is, you know, for each family to figure out. I think the principle is more important. It's not something that you just give the kid and forget about it. It's something that you need to constantly monitor, keep your hand on the pulse, your finger on the pulse, and have open communication with the kid on how it relates to their health, because now we have data from our research and other research that this is a health determinant. It's something that relates to both physical and mental health, and because we care about our kids, we have this open discussion about them. It's not that we punish them and we don't give them the phone when they are five. It's because we now have data that it's not healthy for them. So this is why we wait.
1: Ryan, thank you very much for joining us.
0: Thank you for having me.
1: Ryan Barzilay, who's in the Department of Psychiatry at the University of Pennsylvania, Philadelphia. Really interesting findings there.
2: Yes, so and I feel validated because I'm just going to keep delaying as much as we can.
1: And have that locked box outside the bedroom.
2: Parents want practical things, Norman. And if you can get it out of the bedroom and not have it display sleep, you're winning.
1: On ABC Radio National, you're listening to The Health Report. Coming up on What's That Rash? It's been used in Ayurvedic medicine for hundreds of years, if not thousands, and it's sold as a supplement to treat various health issues. But what's the evidence about ashwagandha?
2: Continuous glucose monitors. Now, you alluded to the fact that you may have one of these on, but let's just explain what they are, shall we?
1: Yeah, I don't have one on, but okay. I'm thinking of putting one on.
2: For clear clinical reasons.
1: No.
2: Oh, what?
1: Not really. Okay, I'll tell you the story.
2: Oh, here we go. Everyone's just strapped in.
1: Okay, here we go. I'll try and make it long. As part of the Four Corners I did, which some people have seen last Monday, where I was looking at the longevity industry, I got a whole heap of blood tests done by an Australian startup, in addition to my bio age, which we spoke about on last week's show with an interview.
2: Very interesting.
1: And when I got my blood results back, surprisingly, because actually my weight's not that high and I do a lot of exercise, some of my readings on that indicate that your blood sugar control might not be under great control weren't abnormal, but they were kind of heading upwards. And I had a chat with, you know, as I was doing some filming.
2: An off-label chat
1: with an endocrinologist who said, well, why don't you try one of these glucose monitors so you can actually see how your blood glucose rises and falls after eating, and it could maybe modify your eating practices and how much carbs you're eating and so on. So I got one. I haven't put it on yet.
2: That's Norman's story. Now, I have an issue about people who are really well wearing these CGMs, these continuous glucose monitors. And
1: you see them a lot in the gym.
2: You do, and there is a real push at the moment where people are making pathology out of really normal glucose fluctuations. Your glucose is meant to fluctuate. Your pancreas kicks in. If you don't have diabetes or a pancreatic disorder, it's meant to fluctuate a little bit. And I just feel like CGMs, well, people are becoming quite stressed and anxious about normal fluctuations, and then it's driving a lot of disordered eating, is what I'm saying.

0: starting to see.
1: And that's why I haven't put it on yet.
0: Okay.
1: I'm obsessed about enough.
0: Okay.
1: Why bother?
0: Wow, this has turned into a consult.
1: That's okay. Right.
0: Why are we talking about you CGMs? Not for you, Norman. Not for you. But in Australia, CGMs are subsidised for some people. So if you have type 1 diabetes, you can get a subsidised CGM. If you have type 2 diabetes...
1: And I should just say that in type 1, it's really important, and this is a revolutionary technology, because if you don't know anybody with type 1, you tend to think high blood sugars are the problem. Low blood sugars are a real problem, which you want to avoid. And these continuous glucose monitors really do help prevent hypos, and which can be quite damaging.
0: So there's a little sensor that sits underneath the skin, often on the arm or the tummy, and it's reading the sugars from the interstitial fluid. So it gives people really quite good feedback. If you have type 2 diabetes in Australia at the moment, you can't access one with the subsidy, which is a big problem because there are people with type 2 diabetes who really need more awareness about their sugars.
1: They're not cheap. They're about $100 every 2 weeks.
0: Yeah, they're quite expensive. So there's a big push to have them funded. There's a new study which shows they're really effective and useful in type 2 diabetes. And I spoke to an author of the study, Associate Professor Emma Wilmot from the University of Nottingham School of Medicine.
2: Traditionally, what people used to do to monitor their glucose was to do a finger prick, draw blood, and measure the glucose that way. So this is a far more accessible way of viewing glucose levels, but crucially, it allows people to understand the fluctuations in glucose across the day in response to activity, diet, etc.
0: So your study has looked at continuous glucose monitoring in a space that perhaps it's not so well known in, which is type 2 diabetes. So these CGMs tend to be widely used for people with type 1 diabetes who are on insulin. So this is in quite a new area. Can you just explain for us what you did in this study? Because it's two different patches of 16 weeks and different interventions.
2: Yeah, exactly. And you're exactly right. People with type 1 diabetes have access, but in the UK where I work, with type 2 diabetes, it's far more difficult to get access. So we designed a study to answer the question, do these glucose sensors improve glucose levels over an 8-month period in people with type 2 diabetes? And the way we did this was by breaking the study into two parts. In the first 4 months, people could alter their diet, their behaviours, their insulin doses. And then in the second 4 months, they then had support from their doctors to add in additional therapies for their type 2 diabetes as needed. And we looked at the impact at the end of 4 months on overall glucose levels, and then again at the end of 8 months on overall glucose levels.
0: And what did you find?
2: So we were really quite surprised by the results. There was a really striking improvement in glucose levels at 4 months and again at 8 months, of a level and a magnitude that is likely to reduce the risk of long-term complications of diabetes. And that's a really important finding because, as we mentioned, access to this technology is limited. And hopefully these study results are going to pave the way for future access to this technology for people living with type 2 diabetes. So really exciting findings.
0: What was interesting, Emma, is that improvements in the glycemic control and the sugar control were seen in that first 4 months where people could, as you say, tweak their lifestyle factors but not necessarily their medications, suggesting that the continuous glucose monitoring is actually driving behaviour change or changes in lifestyle for people?
2: Yeah, that is exactly it. I think when people can see the glucose levels and they can alter their behaviours in response to avoid the peaks in the glucose, it empowers them to make changes. In the study, we did see that the people with access to the glucose monitors were slightly more active and were making better dietary choices. But for me, the people coming back to clinic that are in my study were saying, well, actually, I eat something, I see the spike in my glucose, and I just learn to avoid that food or reduce that food going forward. And so, yeah, it really empowered people to take control of their diabetes and improve their glucose levels during that period.
0: And not everyone in your study was necessarily on insulin, because I think a lot of people think of continuous glucose monitoring and insulin. Some of these people were on other medications like a GLP-1.
2: Yeah, so one of the challenges of delivering any trial in type 2 diabetes is you don't want to be pitching it against the fantastic new medications we've got that are coming to market. So we made sure that people coming into the study were on insulin in combination with the more modern therapies so that we could test whether CGM works in the context of the more modern therapies, which, you know, deliver fantastic results for people living with diabetes. And the short answer is

0: Yes, it does. We're seeing people having 2.5 hours per day more spent in the glucose target range, which is a lot of time and will hopefully protect their long-term health.
1: In Australia, we have something called the National Diabetes Services Scheme, which will subsidise this continuous glucose monitor for certain eligible Australians. So it might be a bit different to the UK, but people with type 1 diabetes get a CGM subsidised. Does this kind of research suggest that more people living with type 2 diabetes could actually benefit from this technology, that it might actually help improve their sugar control, drive really positive behaviour change? And is there enough yet to show that it's cost-effective to subsidise it for people?
0: So the Freedom 2 study definitely shows there are substantial benefits for glucose lowering with continuous glucose monitoring. And actually, this is the second study in this population to show that. We're currently doing a full health economic analysis in the UK. So watch this space, that's coming. This is a magnitude of change that will that is considered both statistically and clinically significant and should drive improved access. But that's our next step. We've delivered the study. Now this is about implementation and making sure that that evidence translates into access to technology for people with diabetes.
1: Associate Professor Emma Wilmot, who's from the University of Nottingham School of Medicine.
2: So it does good.
1: Yeah.
2: Does help people get things under control.
1: Yes.
2: It's a chronic disease with huge impact.
1: Correct.
2: We're not paying for it.
1: No. And we did reach out to Diabetes Australia for comment, and they are currently pushing for more access for CGMs for people with type 2 diabetes. So there's movement in this space, hopefully.
2: On ABC Radio National, you're with the Health Report.
1: So I should be checking the blood pressure of children more often.
2: You should be, as a doctor, and your own kids too. We've covered kids and high blood pressure before. The thinking has really changed. When I was training in pediatrics, we were taught that high blood pressure was a rare thing in kids and it was due to kidney disease and rare situations, very different from adult hypertension. Turns out that's not the case. And new guidelines have come out in Australia suggesting that, in fact, kids should have their blood pressure checked twice during childhood. For more of a background on this, I spoke to one of the authors of these new guidelines, who's Nick Larkins, who's a paediatric nephrologist at Perth Children's Hospital and a senior research fellow at Edith Cowan University.
3: We used to think that high blood pressure in children was really rare, but in retrospect, we hadn't gone out to the community and done proper population-based sampling. And when you do that, you find that about 1 in 12 children will have a blood pressure that's either in the elevated or the hypertensive range. And more significant blood pressure elevations, what we call stage 2 hypertension, we estimate there are 20,000 to 40,000 Australian children who fall into that range at the moment.
2: Now, in adults, the causes are largely unknown. It's called idiopathic hypertension. Do we know what the causes are in children? Are they the same as adults? Most of the time it's not known and they'll grow up to be adults with high blood pressure, or what?
3: You've hit the nail on the head there, Norman. The majority of high blood pressure in children is exactly the same as in adults. It's idiopathic or essential or primary, whatever you want to call it. And that's the vast majority of cases in childhood.
2: Do we know what happens to children with high blood pressure as they go through life?
3: If your blood pressure is in the top 1% of the population at 7 and nothing changes, it'll be high when you're 15, when you're 25, and when you're 40, and if it's not picked up when you have your heart attack. What is new in the field of high blood pressure for children is we now have the data showing that direct link. So there was a large study or consortium called the I3C Consortium all around the world, and actually led by a tremendous Australian researcher, Professor Dwyer over in Melbourne, that showed that blood pressure measured in childhood and average age and in mid-childhood, 7, 10 years of age, strongly predicts cardiovascular events in your mid-40s. If your blood pressure is in the top 1 or 2% of the population, you're looking at 10 times an increased risk of having a cardiovascular event prior to 47 years of age. Other groups have gone on and confirmed these data, so it's been replicated now in independent cohorts. And another group has taken it further and shown that it predicts kidney failure and chronic kidney disease in adult life.
2: So just as an adult, it's important

0: to treat. But we're not very good in adults. There's a rule of halves. I don't know if it still applies, in adults when I was at medical school. So only half of adults with high blood pressure are detected. And of the people who are detected, only half are adequately treated. Does that apply to children?
1: Look, in pediatrics, we don't even detect them to begin with. And that is the biggest change that we're putting forth in this guideline. In Australia, we don't do very well in terms of preventive healthcare once people hit school. We have really good mechanisms early on in life. We have really clear guidance when people hit their mid-40s. But once you start school, essentially you don't see a doctor unless you're sick or you're having an immunisation. And so the vast majority of people we simply don't know about. And I think that's the greater problem at the moment.
0: So in this new guideline, you're recommending that every child during childhood should have their blood pressure measured twice, unless there are other reasons for doing it earlier. So just give us a sense for parents listening. What are the key messages they need to take away from this guideline?
1: The key message is that, as you say, every child should have their blood pressure checked twice during childhood, once at 7 or 8 years of age, so early primary school, as an age at which we can accurately measure blood pressure. And then again, with adolescence as a really important developmental stage and a point at which if your blood pressure is still high, we really need to try and bend that risk factor and trajectory to try and avoid you becoming an adult with high blood pressure.
0: Now, there's been huge debate in the adult community about what level of blood pressure you should treat, and accusations that the drug companies have been involved and they want to get it as low as possible, and therefore they increase the number of people who are actually getting drugs. Are we clear with children, because the stakes are higher, at what level of blood pressure you should treat?
1: There's still intense debate about this. I think one of the main problems here is that blood pressure is a continuous risk factor. So we all know that essentially the lower your blood pressure until it's exceptionally low, the lower your blood pressure, the better your outcomes will be. And so it's very hard to draw a line and say that if you fall slightly above or below that line, you should or shouldn't be treated. And particularly in childhood, if you're talking about longer term treatments, we really need to avoid falsely dichotomizing the population. And so if someone's blood pressure is elevated, for the majority of people, there'll be lifestyle factors that we can work on. And that really is the mainstay of treatment. It's not until a child's blood pressure is significantly elevated or we have evidence of target organ injuries, such as that kind of thickening of the heart, that we would consider using medications.
0: I mean, the other issue is, for adults as well as kids, having your blood pressure done in the GP surgery can be an anxiety-provoking event. It's called white coat hypertension. And for adults, the recommendation is that you do it at home. How do you confirm the diagnosis? Because one elevated blood pressure might mean nothing.
1: The pediatric data mirrors the adult data, and it's actually just as doable in children as in adults to measure out-of-office blood pressures. We have children all the time doing home blood pressure monitoring, and there's information available on the Hypertension Australia website about that. And similarly, the 24-hour blood pressure monitors, young children actually tolerate those really well. 6-7-year-olds tolerate 24-hour monitors without any problems for the most part. It's the adolescents who are a bigger problem because they get annoyed and take them off halfway through the day.
0: Have you taken into account the logistic issues? Because disadvantage goes up, also the incidence of risk factors like high blood pressure go up too, particularly in Aboriginal communities where, you know, it's a bit of a luxury to say, you know, in the middle of Perth, you know, in the western suburbs of Perth, take the blood pressure machine home. Of course, it's going to be much easier than in an Aboriginal community. How do you tailor this to more disadvantaged parts of Australia?
1: Yeah, that's a really good point. And there's kind of two aspects there. One is the screening. So in rural and remote communities, you might not have access to a regular GP. And so it might be that the school or your health clinic and community nurse is a better place. And I think the implementation of this, it needs to be tailored to the community. In terms of monitoring blood pressure treatment, you have to work with the resources that you have available. Not everyone is going to have a blood pressure monitor at home. And there are communities, as we know, if you head out into remote Australia where keeping the power on is difficult, let alone having a blood pressure monitor sitting around. So we need to always be mindful of that component and work with

0: In that case, where do you sit on your chair with Ayurvedic medicine? Have you tried it out?
1: Well, not sort of intentionally trying out Ayurvedic medicine, but I do love yoga. You know, I've eaten things with turmeric in them. I think it has infused a lot of our lives in ways that maybe we're not realizing, but I haven't actively sought it out.
0: So, I mean, we're talking here about ancient Indian practice, effectively, the same way as you've got Chinese medicine, which goes back thousands of years. You've got Ayurvedic medicine, which cuts across interventions which include philosophy, religion, and beliefs about the way the body works. That's what we're talking about here. But there's lots of interventions around, and there are people who do practice ancient Indian medicine in the form of Ayurvedic practice.
1: It's the sort of thing I think some people might look down their noses at a little bit, and I want to interrogate that a bit today.
0: On What's That Rash?
1: Which is the show where we answer the health questions that everyone is asking. So today's question comes from Wayne, and Wayne is asking a question, as we skillfully foreshadowed, about a particular ingredient in Ayurvedic medicine, so ashwagandha. Wayne says, I have a question regarding the effectiveness of ashwagandha in reducing cortisol levels and therefore perhaps some of the adverse consequences of stress. I see from a search or two on the internet that there is some indication that clinical trials show a reduction. Are those trials meaningful? Is the amount of reduction enough to offset high stress and warrant taking the supplement? Wayne, you are asking excellent questions.
0: But it starts with Withania somnifera.
1: Right, which is the Latin name for the plant that ashwagandha comes from.
0: It's an evergreen shrub cultivated in tropical and subtropical areas of Asia, Africa and Europe.
1: But a fact that you just had on the top of your brain and definitely didn't read up for Wikipedia entry.
0: Tripped off the tongue.
1: Like, do you know why it's called ashwagandha?
0: No, I don't know why it's called ashwagandha.
1: So that's the Sanskrit name for this plant, but the plant's roots are said to smell like a wet horse.
0: Yum.
1: Ashwa means horse and ganda for smell. So that's what we're saying when we're saying ashwagandha. We're saying effectively wet horse.
0: Is that a way of testing whether or not you've got genuine ashwagandha?
1: I think you need to have a wet horse nearby to compare the scent. So that is expensive as much as anything else. So, okay, let's talk about this plant, what we know about the plant.
0: Yeah, it's also called Indian winter cherry or Indian ginseng. And in fact, it's one of the core herbal medications of the Ayurvedic system and has apparently been used for millennia for its wide-ranging health benefits.
1: Yeah, so stress release, happiness, the Latin name that you said before, Withania somnifera, somni in the species name there indicates that it's sometimes used as a sleep aid. It promotes sleep. There's a lot of different health claims around here. I'm very curious to sort of pick apart what those claims are and how the science bears them out.
0: Assuming that what you're buying is what is said on the label.
1: Right. Is this a good time to talk about what we're sort of up against when we're looking at something that's a supplement or approved for use as a supplement versus something that's approved for use as a medicine?
0: So it's a little less of a problem with ashwagandha than it is with other supplements. There are forms of ashwagandha which seem to have verified amounts in them that are more reliable products than just buying them online and hoping for the best. And some of those products have actually been used in clinical trials because standardization is a real problem.
1: Yeah, this really is a case study in unpicking the powers that be across supplement and drug industries and sort of where research comes from and how quality it is. Top line is that there is some claims that seem to be backed up by evidence that ashwagandha is good for stress and sleep and performance and those sorts of things. We'll dig into them in a second. I think one thing that would be good to highlight really early on, if we're talking about benefits, is to talk about some risks, because there are some potential serious health risks from this supplement as well.
0: So again, whether this is from ashwagandha itself or from contaminants, it's considered not safe in pregnancy or breastfeeding. It's not considered safe if you've got hormone-sensitive prostate cancer, because there is some evidence that it influences hormones such as testosterone, that you wouldn't have it at the same time as other sedatives because it may have a sedative effect. It may have an anti-clotting effect, so if you're having surgery, you wouldn't want to necessarily have it. There have been liver problems reported with ashwagandha. People get diarrhea, vomiting, drowsiness, upper gastrointestinal discomfort. And as we've said many times, if something is strong enough to have an effect on the body, even if it might be a 1,000-year-old herbal medicine, if it's strong enough to have an effect, it's strong enough to have side effects. There's just no such thing as an intervention.

0: intervention, which actually has biological benefits for the body without a biological downside, just doesn't happen. And therefore, you can't just say, well, I'm having ashwagandha, it must be safe, it's got all these benefits. It's just like any other drug. It could have a problem. And liver injury is one of them.
1: Yeah, I think there's sometimes a sense that something natural is either good or benign. It's either doing you good or it's not doing anything. But what you're saying is if it has the power to do good, it has the power to do evil also.
0: Yeah, and there have been rare reports of fatal liver injury, you needing emergency liver transplantation, particularly in people who've got pre-existing liver disease and cirrhosis. And there's a lot of people now in the community with pre-existing liver disease because they've got fatty liver disease. So it's not, you can't just say, well, I haven't been drinking, therefore I've not got cirrhosis. Some people do have fatty livers, and ashwagandha could potentially interfere with that. But again, you just... simply, it's so hard to tell whether it's ashwagandha or ashwagandha with contaminants.
1: Let's talk about the claims. Wayne kind of summarised some of them in his email. Basically, what I've been able to find is there's claims around improved sleep, stress and anxiety reduction, improving cognition, improving athletic performance and boosting testosterone in men. Is there anything there I've missed?
0: Well,
1: when
0: you've got this broad spectrum of effects, it starts to lose believability.
1: But you just said if something could have an effect somewhere, it could have an effect somewhere else. It's plausible that this could do all of these things.
0: It is plausible. And because it's a herbal product, it's got lots of different things in it. And as you quite rightly said at the beginning, depending on where they've taken it from, which species of plant they've taken it from, it could have a different mix of active compounds in them. So not all would necessarily produce that effect. The other effect that people have noticed when they look at it in the test tube is that it promotes a process called apoptosis.
1: Cell death.
0: Cell death, natural cell death. And some cancers, if not all cancers, and a lot of this work has been done at the Walter and Eliza Hall Institute in Melbourne, at least some cancers are a failure of natural cell death. So cells are born, cells live, do their job, and then cells die. And apoptosis is one of the processes that gets rid of these of cells in that natural cycle. And when apoptosis fails, the risk is that you get cancer. And in the test tube, ashwagandha preparations seem to induce apoptosis, which in theory could help if you already have a tumour.
1: Okay, so some pretty big claims here. Whenever we're thinking about something with anti-cancer properties, the hype meter goes all the way up to 11. Let's start with the crux of Wayne's question, which is really about stress and anxiety. What do we know?
0: Well, what we know from reviews of the evidence, and you've got to be careful with reviews of the evidence, because when reviews of the evidence bring together the available studies, but when the available studies lack credibility or lack methodological rigor, you're just adding up errors in your systematic review. A lot of the research has been done in India, as you might imagine. You know, this is not particular to India. There are plenty of lousy randomized controlled trials done all over the world. But a lot of the research into ashwagandha is not necessarily standardized to preparations. They're small studies, difficult to measure outcomes. The placebo is not necessarily a true placebo, if indeed there's a placebo at all, because the ashwagandha itself causes side effects and it's possible to recognize when you're taking it versus placebo. So when you look at that methodological rigor, some of these studies really start to fall apart. Nonetheless, there's been West Australian research, US research, which have tried to standardize for the preparation of ashwagandha and seem to find signals of positive effects on stress, anxiety, depression, even food cravings. And again, how can you say that about one thing? Because it's not one thing. It's a melange of different substances which can have varying effects, you know, each on their own, which is why the pharmaceutical industry has an interest in ashwagandha, are one or two of these constituents of ashwagandha possible drugs for the future.
1: And then one of the things, we didn't say it explicitly before, but there's a lot of recommendations around not taking this supplement for more than about 12 weeks at a time, because that can increase your risk of the liver side effects that you mentioned before. So it's not like you kind of go on this as an alternative to going on a long-term drug. Like, this is a short-term maybe help?
0: Well, again, you don't get the benefit without the downside. And what people have not shown,

0: on is whether or not there are most of the studies are short term without long term safety. And you don't know the relapse rate. What's it like head to head with other treatments?
1: What about, okay, we're talking about something, species name Somnifera. Sleep inducing is another sort of promise of ashwagandha. What does the science tell us?
0: Again, with all, I'm not going to go over all the caveats that I've just had, but they apply to the sleep research as well. But if you synthesize it, if there is a sleep effect, it seems to be more prominent in people with insomnia rather than just, you know, have trouble getting off to sleep once and every so often. And what we still, again, don't know about sleep is, does it restore a normal sleep pattern? What happens when you stop it? There are very effective treatments for insomnia, usually based on psychotherapy rather than drugs. And drugs are not recommended over an extended period of time. So it's quite possible it has a somnolent effect. I mean, and there are other things in the ashwagandha as well, which it's not entirely obvious why it would have an effect on stress, anxiety and sleep, because a lot of the beneficial compounds, the appearing compounds in ashwagandha seem to be having antioxidant effects on the body. So they maybe anti-inflammatory effects. So they slow down the tissue aging process, the oxidative stress. They may reduce inflammation and so on. And that could happen in the brain too, which is why some people think it might have a benefit on cognitive function. Again, not great research in that area. A little bit of a signal that it might do that. Again, because of the mix of compounds in there, and some may actually have an effect on brain inflammation. We don't know.
1: So you mentioned cognition in there. I don't want to get too repetitive. Let's barrel through to one of the ones that doesn't seem to sit well alongside sleep, improved athletic performance.
0: Well, I mean, I don't want to bag this completely, but again, because of the breadth of effects of the various compounds within ashwagandha, it's possible that through anti-inflammatory effects, it's possible if it does for some reason, and there is a little bit of laboratory evidence that it might boost testosterone levels and might boost DHEA, which is a precursor of testosterone, it's possible that you are getting effects on muscle tissue, which could improve adaptation to resistance training, for example. So it's not out of court that it could have this effect. But again, you need better research to be sure.
1: It's hard to have a conversation like this without sounding maybe a little bit snobby, like a little bit like, well, Western medicines have been studied in this sort of way. And there's sort of like a residual effect that these have been considered to be alternative medicines for a very, very long time. We're starting to get that science coming through. It's still pretty equivocal, as you're saying, Norman. What kind of heft of research would you need to be satisfied that there was a true signal here?
0: Well, it's research that you'll never get because it's so expensive to do, and it's drug companies who fund it. And this is the problem, where you have potentially useful products out there, but they never get studied. I mean, aspirin was a classic example for decades. Some signals that it's really good for after a heart attack, to 25 years for that to be nailed, because it required public funding of research to prove it, because no drug company was going to make money out of aspirin. So this is the problem that you've got here. I mean, where I would sit just looking at the research for this What's That Rash would be, if you're going to try ashwagandha, try it in small doses in a standardized extract. We can't tell you what they are. We are not going to, that's where angels fear to tread. But do your research, find that out, and certainly don't buy it on the internet. Buy it from somebody that you can look in the eye over the counter, can tell you what the provenance is. And the important thing with all these complementary medicines, because they do have an effect, is let your GP know you're on them. People are frightened to tell your GP because they think you're going to get slammed. But good GPs will just be grateful to know you're on them, because there can be interactions. There can be interactions with, you know, drugs to stop your blood clotting and what have you. So it's just really useful to know, especially if you're heading for surgery. So make sure that they go into your notes so that people know you've got them, and watch it carefully, because there are side effects.
1: Well, Wayne, thank you so much for the question. We love getting your questions. You can send them to thatrash@abc.net.au.
0: See you next week.
1: See you then.

0: haven't been the same.
1: I know we've been understaffed since Ellis left, but maybe today things will turn around.
0: But now, the most unlikely pair is back on the case.
2: Hey, Max, you miss me?
3: The dream team is back together.
2: Yeah, guess it is.

0: from CBC News, The World This Hour. I'm Claude Fague. Passengers booked with WestJet are watching to see if their flights get canceled today. The airline says that could happen after flight attendants gave a strike notice, with WestJet responding with a lockout notice. Angie Seth is monitoring developments this morning.
1: Currently, both WestJet and the union are at the bargaining table, but according to a representative for the union, the two sides are still far apart on some key issues, like unpaid work for ground duties is a big sticking point. But despite that, WestJet and its flight attendants have signed off on a plan to wind down operations. An internal note obtained by CBC News says this isn't a sign things are escalating or have escalated at the negotiation table, but it is about getting flights and employees home if there is a strike or lockout. Both sides say they are committed to getting to a deal. Deadline to reach that deal is August 2nd at 12:01 a.m. Now, WestJet says it will let customers know in advance of any flight cancellations or changes. So far, WestJet's travel advisory page does not mention any cancellations yet, so we're keeping a close eye on that. So best for anyone flying WestJet right now is to keep your eye on your inbox for any updates from WestJet and, of course, you have to regularly check your flight status. Angie Seth, CBC News, Toronto.
0: U.S. President Donald Trump claims there's a deal to disarm all armed groups in Gaza. Trump says it was reached by the Board of Peace set up to oversee the ceasefire. He's calling the agreement a step towards Gaza getting its own Palestinian government. The deal would also require Israel to withdraw once disarmament is complete. Ahmed Fahoud Al-Khatib is a resident senior fellow at the Atlantic Council's Middle East program.
2: Especially because the implementation is going to take hundreds of days, estimates in 200 to 300 days. We're talking about an international security force or stabilization force that needs months to be stood up, a police force for Gaza that needs months, if not an entire year.
0: Israel has so far not commented. An estimated 49,000 migrants have crossed into a Spanish enclave, and they're still coming. They're crossing over from Morocco into Ceuta, some of them attempting to swim. At least 18 people have died in the attempt. Ceuta is one of two Spanish cities in North Africa, along that continent's only land border with the European Union. The influx has Italy calling for Spain to be suspended from the EU's open borders agreement. Spain sent in the military to try and limit the crossings. The death toll in Tuesday's earthquake in Japan is now at least 35. The magnitude 7.1 quake triggered an explosion at a crowded shopping mall, collapsing its second floor. However, at least 3,000 people made it out before it happened. Olympic gymnast legend Nadia Comăneci is back in Montreal this week. She's there to celebrate the 1976 Games, a moment where she made history as the first person to ever score a perfect 10 in the sport. But Comăneci's outstanding score wasn't the only legacy of the Summer Olympiad. Natalia Vikcel has the story.
3: Nadia Comăneci poses in front of a sculpture of the Olympic rings in downtown Montreal. The retired Romanian gymnast is visiting Canada this week, celebrating

0: Celebrating 50 years since the 1976 Games.
1: It's always emotional to be back here in Montreal.
0: At just 14 years old, Komanich was the first gymnast in Olympic history to score a perfect 10.
1: It happened so fast that I did not know that I made history.
0: Another major legacy of the 76 Games was the introduction of women's rowing to the Olympic program. Among the athletes competing was Canadian rower Tricia Smith.
2: When the flag hit the light of the stadium, there was this roar that went up that I'll never forget.
0: As for Nadia Komanich,
1: so I thank the 14-year-old girl.
0: She says she never thought that as a teenager, she'd make such a lasting impact on Olympic history. Natalia Weichsel, CBC News, Montreal.
3: And that is your World This Hour. For CBC News, I'm Claude Fahey.

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1: How can you tell what's real, what's fake? Experts say that line is being blurred every single day online and in our social media feeds.
2: Welcome to Ideas. I'm Nahla Ayed.
3: Hurricanes, global conflicts, and the election all raising the stakes on misinformation as AI-generated content continues to flood the internet.
2: The days of marveling at AI's ability to write a poem, code a web page, or hold a conversation are over.
1: A group of leading tech companies, including Meta, Google, and TikTok, committed to limiting misleading AI content on their platforms.
2: The most impressive thing about artificial intelligence might be its ability to deceive.
4: And in the past couple of months, these AI-generated videos have multiplied, causing billions of dollars in fraud.
2: But deception has always been part of AI, all the way back to the very beginning of machine intelligence.
5: Turing believed that it was completely legitimate for the computer to lie and cheat, because human beings lie and cheat.
2: Deception was at the core of the imitation game, an early test of AI. But the creator of that test, Alan Turing, wasn't just interested in technical deception. He was fascinated by the possibility of paranormal deception.
5: Did Turing believe in ESP? I think he was certainly open to the idea that it might exist. And it's intriguing to me that now it's considered a sort of a thing that only cranks are interested in. It's like the Flat Earth Society or something.
2: In this episode, Jennifer Jill Fellows, philosophy instructor at Douglas College in New Westminster, BC, looks at the spooky, supernatural side of AI.
6: All of these different technologies became ways of potentially capturing the likeness of the dead, the voice of the dead, the image of the dead, and access them through these channels, that maybe there's a way of maintaining a relationship with the dead.
2: And how modern technological deception has roots in the mysticism and spiritualism of the past.
7: So believers and spiritualists would join seances to try to communicate with the other world. And this interpretation will be crucial to shape the kind of interaction we are having with the machine.
2: Here's Jennifer Jill Fellows with paranormal programming.
8: When I was young, I and my friends got deeply interested in seances. We even staged a few in my childhood home. One night, we were calling forth the spirit of William Shakespeare. We were theater nerds. Just as we asked for a sign that Shakespeare was with us, we heard an enormous rattling thump right against the wall behind our summoning circle. We screamed. One of my friends called out desperately for us not to break the circle and release the ghost of Shakespeare into my childhood home. But it was too late. We were all running scared.

0: The thing is, though, that old house was always thumping and creaking. Right behind the wall was my mom's old china cabinet, and whenever the temperature would change or whenever the house would settle, the cabinet and all the other equally old furniture would creak, thump, and rattle around. It happened all the time, a meaningless background noise to my childhood life. But when you're in the mood for a séance, when the atmosphere is just right and the candles are flickering and you want to believe more than ever, those innocuous thumps and bumps become deeply, terrifyingly meaningful. We were deceiving ourselves, imagining intention and intelligence where, most likely, none existed. Deception has for a long time been a core part of thinking about machine intelligence. And it is central to a well-known test for machine intelligence, the Turing test.
1: The ideal arrangement is to have a teleprinter communicating between two rooms.
0: 75 years ago, in 1950, British cryptographer, philosopher, and computer scientist Alan Turing asked a question.
1: I propose to consider the question, can machines think?
0: In a paper called Computing Machinery and Intelligence, Turing devised a test to answer that question. Today, it's most often called the Turing test. He called it the imitation game. The Turing test works sort of like a text conversation on the internet. If you're typing away and you really can't tell whether you're communicating with a human being or an AI-powered chatbot, well, that AI just passed the Turing test. Here's an example that Turing gives of what the test, with an AI chatbot in some far distant future, might be like.
1: Please write me a sonnet on the subject of the fourth bridge.
2: Count me out on this one. I could never write poetry.
1: Add 34,957 to 70,764.
2: The answer is 105,621.
1: Do you play chess?
2: Yes.
0: Clearly, we have already surpassed Turing's far distant future. Today's large language model generative AIs like ChatGPT will happily write you a poem about a bridge.
3: The fourth bridge stretches wide and grand, a steel embrace across the land, its pillars firm by sea and sand.
0: Or discuss how much it loves chess in great detail.
3: Yes, I play chess. I enjoy it a lot. It's a great way to challenge the mind and think strategically.
0: The test was a critical moment in thinking about AI. Turing's innovative idea was that when it comes to intelligence, it doesn't matter what's going on in the machine's mind, or if it even has a mind at all. What matters is behavior. If its behavior successfully deceives us into thinking that it is intelligent, then it is intelligent. But buried in that logical and analytical academic paper is a mystery.
1: Telepathy, clairvoyance, precognition, and psychokinesis. It is very difficult to rearrange one's ideas so as to fit these new facts in. Once one has accepted them, it does not seem a very big step to believe in ghosts and bogeys.
0: Ghosts, bogeys, telepathy, and ESP. Part of Turing's paper we could call Argument 9.
4: And I thought, maybe I'll write about Argument 9. And it opened up all sorts of possibilities that had never previously occurred to me.
0: David Levitt is a biographer of Alan Turing and a distinguished professor in the English department at the University of Florida.
4: Well, first of all, I think it's worth noting that Turing's method in the paper, which is one that he returned to time and time again, the way he presented his argument was by anticipating objections and answering them.
0: In his paper, like any good scientist, Turing listed a bunch of possible objections to the validity of his test.
4: Basically, dispense with them or respond to them before other people make them.
0: Things like, because machines can't fall in love.

0: or be creative, or ever truly surprise us, they can't be intelligent.
1: And they're all really interesting, and his responses to them are very interesting. And then right in the middle of them, there's this one that has left everybody scratching their heads.
0: Out of all of these objections, there is only one that Turing takes seriously. The possibility that a human could cheat on the test because they have paranormal abilities.
2: I assume the reader is familiar with the idea of extrasensory perception. These disturbing phenomena seem to deny all our usual scientific ideas. How we should like to discredit them? Unfortunately, the statistical evidence, at least for telepathy, is overwhelming.
0: No citation.
1: He was imagining various scenarios in which one of the participants in the Turing test could sort of spoil it or corrupt it through the use of ESP, which would be undetectable.
2: Suppose the digital computer contains a random number generator. Then it will be natural to use this to decide what answer to give. But then, the random number generator will be subject to the psychokinetic powers of the person asking the questions.
0: What sets humanity apart from machines, according to Turing, is not our free will, creativity, or emotions. It's the paranormal.
2: With ESP, anything may happen.
1: So, I became curious, and the reason that I became curious was because I, coincidentally, was doing some research into the history of the paranormal. What I discovered was that at exactly the time that Turing was working on this essay, there was a surge in public interest in studies of extrasensory perception or scientific attempts to do rigorously and scientifically investigate whether people actually had the ability to perceive extrasensorily, I guess you could say.
0: In 1950, ESP was in the air. Actually, it was on the air. An 8-episode series on BBC's Light program aired in 1949. It featured Sidney and Leslie Piddington, a husband and wife mentalist team.
3: Off on a mystery trip from Filton Airfield, Bristol, went a Stratocruiser. Its passenger of honor, Leslie Piddington, the female half of the husband and wife team, who for more than a year have baffled 20 million radio listeners. With the crew went our cameraman, probing the secret behind the Piddington story. This was to be their most exacting test yet. The object? To transmit a train of thoughts to Mrs. Piddington.
1: The Piddingtons were this sort of amazingly strange couple from Australia who were a kind of vaudeville act.
4: Oh, it's two lines. Bird, spirit, hello. Oh, I've got it. I can guess it.
1: They would be in two separate rooms, and one would name, say, a film star outside the hearing of the other, and the other would get it. And probably they were mostly cheating, or they had a system.
5: Anything to say?
4: Thanks very much, everyone, and you're the judge.
5: Well, I think we're... Well, all right, I'm baffled. Now back to Sidney Piddington and Piccadilly.
0: This BBC broadcast created a media sensation. The tabloids were talking about it, and it inspired cartoons and jokes. Publications like The New Statesman ran articles about the couple. And it wasn't just the Piddingtons. The word telepathy itself appeared in newspapers and magazines like never before. The paranormal was everywhere. It wasn't just treated credulously by media. It had a home in academia as well, including one of Turing's own teachers.
1: So all this was in the news. Turing was clearly aware of it. One of his, C.D. Broad, one of his mentors from Cambridge, was extremely interested in this and was a member of the Society for Psychical Research, which was a very fascinating and important group, many of the members of which were extremely prominent intellectuals, physicists, mathematicians. I think one of the great sort of unsung figures was Nora Sidgwick, who was a mathematician.

0: and went on to become the head of Girton College, one of the two women's colleges at Cambridge. And they decided that they were going to take a very rigorous and highly scientific approach toward areas of thought that seemed to be anti-scientific. You know, was it possible to communicate with the dead? Were there mediums who are not frauds?
1: It's a difficult question to answer, the question of whether there were mediums who were not frauds. Of course, barring the existence of the paranormal, mediums were deceiving all the time. But even if a medium isn't intentionally deceiving the sitters, self-deception is still possible. People seek out mediums for all sorts of reasons, but a chief one is to allow them to communicate just once more with a deceased loved one. People torn by grief and loss at a séance table may be all too willing to believe that the spirits sit among them and may deceive themselves into seeing evidence for that belief.
2: I started to work on AI several years ago. I came to AI from unusual way.
1: Simone Natale is an associate professor at the University of Turin in Italy. He is one of the few researchers in the world working on a fascinating intersection of AI and spiritualism.
2: I actually came to the idea of working on AI when I was studying spiritualism. And so basically, spiritualism was a movement that emerged at the middle of the 19th century in the United States first, and then in other parts of the world. And it was based on the idea that you could communicate with the spirits of the dead. So believers and spiritualists would join seances to try to communicate with the other world.
1: In a recent book called Deceitful Media, Natale looks at the ways in which interacting with an AI chatbot are similar to interacting with a spirit at a seance.
2: In the context of the seance, things that one would have dismissed just as noise, like for instance cracks or movements of objects or noises you don't recognize, could be interpreted as agency of spirits.
1: Here's where seances and spiritualism collide with Turing's idea of intelligence.
2: In a way, in the Turing test, something similar happened. So the participants can interpret something as agency.
1: One early scientific investigation into seances in the mid-19th century aimed to find some physical explanation for communication with the dead.
2: One of the most important scientists of the period, Michael Faraday, decided in the 1850s to make basically a scientific investigation of spiritualism. And he was considered like the right person to do this investigation because he was a scholar of magnetism and electricity.
1: Michael Faraday was a pioneering English scientist known for his work on electromagnetism and electrochemistry. Many scientists hypothesized that the weird observations like levitation, ectoplasm, and table rappings at seances might be explained in terms of magnetism or electricity. But that's not what Faraday found.
2: So it wasn't electricity or magnetism or even less the agency of spirits, but it was instead the very participants of the seance who were in a way unconsciously or producing the phenomena for a kind of willingness to see something happen, or in the worst case also consciously for fraud.
1: The layers of deception multiply here as fraud and unconscious delusion combine. Or, as Faraday put it,
3: it wasn't the spirits of the dead who made spiritualism. It was living people.
1: Faraday went looking for electromagnetic phenomena. What he found was psychological phenomena. What matters is what people believe is happening. And the Turing test, like the Victorian seance, turns on the belief of the participants.
2: And if we look at what Turing did, also Turing brought the attention away from the discussion of what is artificial intelligence or machine intelligence,

0: it dismisses the question, can machines think, because it is meaningless. And instead, he brought the attention to the role of people who are required to decide if the computer is intelligent or not. So when we interact with any AI system, like, say, ChatGPT, we may have a degree of knowledge of what the system is doing, but much of what happens will be an interpretation of what is going on.
1: When you interact with a chatbot, your experience will change depending on whether you assign intelligence to the bot or not.
2: Artificial intelligence chatbots feel like they're taking on a mind of their own. Specifically, you may have seen the mountain of headlines this week about Microsoft's new Bing chatbot, The Verge calling it, quote, an emotionally manipulative liar.
1: This News Nation report from February of 2023 hinted at agency from Microsoft's Bing chatbot.
2: The New York Times publishing a conversation where the AI said that it wanted to be alive, even going on to declare its love for the user speaking with it. Well, now Microsoft is promising to put new limits on the chatbot after it expressed its desire to steal nuclear secrets.
1: Bing's eerie self-expression is a result of the way large language models work. They're a machine that generates statistically determined sentences and sentiments from massive amounts of data. When you ask an AI chatbot, how do you feel today? It relies on terabytes of data, books, magazines, newspapers, and web searches to generate the most likely sequence of words that follow that question. When it responds,
3: I'm doing great,
1: that's a result of mathematical probabilities. We are the ones who imagine there is an I that can be doing anything at all, let alone great. All of those concepts come from the user, just like a participant in a seance. Computer scientists have known of the important role of belief and self-deception when it comes to machine intelligence since at least the mid-20th century. That's when something called ELIZA arrived on the scene.
4: Does it understand what it's doing in the sense that we do? It's easy to leap to false conclusions, as Professor Weizenbaum discovered when he created ELIZA.
1: ELIZA was the first chatbot ever created in the mid-1960s by Joseph Weizenbaum, a computer scientist working at MIT.
4: ELIZA is a computer program that anyone can converse with via the keyboard, and it'll reply on the screen. The computer's replies seem very understanding, but this program is merely triggered by certain phrases to come out with stock responses.
1: ELIZA was simple, just around 100 lines of code. She was designed to emulate a Rogerian psychotherapist, and her main conversation style was to rephrase your prompt back at you in the form of a question. Weizenbaum intended for ELIZA to reveal that what appeared to be intelligence was nothing more than deception. But things didn't work out the way he had planned. Nice. One of the first people to interact with ELIZA was Weizenbaum's secretary. She knew that ELIZA was a chatbot. But one day, while working, she asked Weizenbaum to leave the room so that she could talk to ELIZA alone. And Weizenbaum was unsettled to realize that even though his secretary knew she was typing to a bot, she was also willing to believe that she could have an intelligent and meaningful conversation with ELIZA. In subsequent decades, this human tendency towards self-deception when it comes to chatbots came to be known as the ELIZA effect. The ELIZA effect, on the surface, looks like a negative thing. People ascribing intelligence where there is none and finding the appearance of a meaningful connection with a program, a tool, something you can't have a genuine relationship with. But while it might appear dangerous, it's not necessarily all bad. This psychological phenomenon isn't just about our relationship with technology. Because I think we've all had an experience of talking to a distracted friend or partner and only later realizing that no genuine communication was happening at all. And we were interpreting their responses to indicate that they were listening. And connections with humans are our best case examples. Things get much less clear when we move away from humans to pets, for example.
0: When I connect with an animal, I love dogs, I love cats, I feel that we are in connection and

0: So, and I believe that. And I believe many things about what the animal is communicating and what the animal is feeling. This is part of my interaction with this animal. And in this sense, so maybe we can think about anthropomorphization, which is the tendency to project human features onto something that is not human, for instance, animals or machines. So we can also think of it in a more positive way.
1: When it comes to all of our connections, we are often assuming intelligence and intention behind the words and actions of others. Philosophers often think that attributing intention and extending empathy gets harder the farther away from human you move. So it's easier to attribute intention to a distracted friend than to your cat. And easier still to imagine intelligence and intention from your cat than from a lizard, bug, or tree. And while we can anthropomorphize anything, it's really hard to attribute intention to a toaster. And chatbots of both alien and familiar tech seem to exist somewhere between distracted partner and toaster, depending on how well they're working and what we're willing to believe.
2: 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I'm Nala Ayed.

Artificial intelligence is increasingly part of daily life. Virtual assistants, customer service chatbots, email auto responses, and driver assistance in cars. In the future, AI might be part of death as well. This documentary from Jennifer Jill Fellows explores the supernatural side of machine intelligence. From the seances of the past to the ghosts in the machines of the future, this is Paranormal Programming.

0: Deception has always been a feature of AI. It is what helps us believe computers are alive. Deception also helps us transcend death. The word deception has negative connotations, but sometimes deception is a good thing. Alan Turing, British cryptographer responsible for the imitation game, was aware of the deception implicit in his own test, but he didn't see it as a problem. Instead, he saw it as a feature.
1: Turing believed that it was completely legitimate in the imitation game for the computer to lie and cheat, because human beings lie and cheat. And deception would be part of how you proved yourself to be human, or how you convinced someone else to be human, because humans deceive. The imitation game is entirely based on deception. It's all about persuading someone that you are something you're not.
0: There's another reason Alan Turing might have centered his theory of machine intelligence around deception. It was a significant part of his own life. Today, he is most widely known for his role in Bletchley Park, cracking Germany's Enigma machine during World War II. But the secrecy of his work at Bletchley Park is not the only place Turing practiced deception.
1: Turing was always interested in deception. And I think that this makes a lot of sense when you consider that he was obliged to deceive, or at least to stay quiet about a very fundamental aspect of his nature as a man.
0: Alan Turing.

0: was a gay man living in Britain at a time when homosexuality was illegal.
1: He was quite unapologetic and felt no sense of guilt or shame about his own sexuality and his attraction to other men. But his sexual life was not very successful. And he certainly never had a true love or someone whom he loved enough to form a partnership with, which was actually more common in those years than one might think. Turing was a child of empire, I guess you could say, whose parents had been in India. He was raised in a very middle-class environment. From the beginning of his schooling, he demonstrated an aptitude for mathematics, but also a tendency to irritate his teachers because he was always asking questions that were actually very smart, but that they did not recognize as such.
0: In 1928, Turing met a friend at school who would have a huge impact on his life and thinking.
1: One of the most important events of his youth was his friendship with a schoolmate named Christopher Morcom, who was a very, very brilliant scientist. And I think it's pretty clear that Morcom was the great love of Turing's life. Morcom died unexpectedly just before they were supposed to go to Cambridge. And they were both slotted to go to Cambridge. And this was a terrible loss for Turing that I think resonated through his adult life.
0: Turing and Morcom only had 2 years together. But the effect on Turing was significant.
1: My own feeling is that he spent the rest of his life looking for Morcom or another Morcom.
2: I feel sure that I shall meet Morcom again somewhere and that there will be some work for us to do together, as I believe there was for us to do here.
0: After Morcom's death, Turing wrote a paper for Morcom's mother called The Nature of Spirit.
2: Matter is meaningless in the absence of spirit. Whilst the body is alive and awake, the two are firmly connected.
1: Nature of Spirit was a very intimate, but at the same time, rather obscurest piece of writing that has to do with the relationship between the spirit and the body.
2: But when the body dies, the mechanism of the body holding the spirit is gone, and the spirit finds a new body sooner or later.
1: It was written initially as a kind of expression of a desire that perhaps, even though Morcom was dead, there was some opportunity for them to reconnect through spirit, even though the body that enabled the spirit was no longer, in Morcom's case, in existence.
2: As regards the question of why we have bodies at all, why we do not or cannot live free as spirits and communicate as such, we could probably do so, but there would be nothing whatsoever to do. The body provides something for the spirit to look after.
0: Seven years after the death of Christopher Morcom, Turing was studying at Cambridge. A movie about loss, death, reunification, and deception opened in theaters. It would become an obsession of Turing's, Snow White.
3: Dip the apple in the brew. Let the sleeping death see through.
1: He said it was his favorite movie. Apparently, when he was at Cambridge, he would often quote the Evil Queen. Dip the apple in the brew, let the sleeping death come through. Sort of a morbid fascination with this line that I think possibly might have connected to a desire for death, because death would be his only opportunity to reconnect, to see Morcom again. That's a speculation on my part. It certainly had a terrible resonance in his suicide.

0: Jack's interest in the paranormal becomes much more understandable against this backdrop. For who doesn't want to believe that our most important connections can survive death? That we could find our lost loved ones again? Whether it's in the possibility of messages from spirits, telepathic communication, or meaningful connections with digital machines.
1: I was really interested in how people were interacting with AI and using AI to deal with issues like grief.
0: Tamara Nice is a director of the Climate Technology and Justice Program at Data and Society Research Institute. She is the author of the book Death Glitch, about the relationship between grief, death, and technology.
1: So what does it mean to interact with these technologies and imbue them with a sense of mysticism and spiritualism?
0: Even without AI, technology and all the stuff we use every day can become a kind of shrine to the dead once someone passes away.
1: Often these relationships with the dead through social media, through other different kinds of technology, are not intentional. They're things that happen unexpectedly. And so these things that we take for granted in our everyday lives and we're used to interacting with somebody in a particular way, then they die. How does your record of communication become a kind of memorial? What do you do with it? Do you keep it? Do you just keep the record of endless back and forth text messages on your phone? Do you maintain your Facebook profile? Maybe you have a handful of messages or other ephemera that belong to a cherished dead loved one. Most of the decisions that people are making around their relationship with the digital afterlives of people that they knew, it really isn't about creating a new kind of profile or a new form of experience. It's really about continuing some semblance of the practices that they had in daily life.
0: If you wanted to get intentional about it, you could use all of that online rubble to try and grant yourself immortality.
1: In terms of companies that specifically are trying to build AI versions of the dead, and especially in a chatbot form, one of the earlier examples that I encountered was in 2008. So the company created this thing called IntelliTAR.
2: There's a new way to achieve immortality, at least digital immortality.
3: Hi, I'm Dawn. I hope all is well. Who am I speaking?
2: Meet Dawn Davidson. Actually, that's his avatar. Here's the real Dawn Davidson. He's the CEO and chief talking head of IntelliTAR, which just came alive online this month.
0: That's a 2011 report from CBS on IntelliTAR.
4: Our concept is start today and build your own legacy going forward.
2: You give them a photo of yourself and an audio recording of your life story.
4: Years from now, family and friends could come back and actually have a conversation with you and find out what you were like.
2: Really? A conversation?
4: A conversation.
2: Okay, so I'm going to ask you, where did you go to college?
4: Yep.
3: I went to Roanoke College in Salem, Virginia.
1: And, you know, the technology was not so great. And things have gotten better.
5: I found myself looking at these old text messages that we exchanged throughout our friendship. And it struck me all of a sudden that, you know, I have all these texts. What if I could build a chatbot so I could actually text him and get something back?
0: There's another service, Replica, featured here in a documentary from the CBC's The Nature of Things in 2021.
5: I downloaded all the text messages and spent the next 3-4 weeks on just building this chatbot that could talk like Roman.
0: When her best friend Roman was killed in a car crash, Eugenia Kudya, the founder of Replica, took Roman's texts, emails, social media posts, and the other digital markers of his life, and she built a chatbot.
1: The founder of Replica originally built this chatbot version of her dead friend as a memorial, as a tribute to him, and then watched as other friends of theirs

0: then that spawned the company that became Replica, which it has been really interesting to track it over the years and see how it has shifted, because originally it was this memorial for one person as a prototype. And then it was very much about you creating your own replica. So you were going to create a version of yourself that could persist after your death. And that was what a lot of the early chatbots were based on. It wasn't really about creating chatbot versions of your dead loved ones. It was more about, hey, you can replicate yourself and you can feel like you have a piece of immortality. And then we've also now seen another wave of companies that are promising to take the more advanced technology that we have now and create chatbot versions of your dead loved ones, so that you're able to maintain your relationship with them.
1: When you take the digital remains of a life and feed them into a chatbot, those remains become a commodity. Grieving individuals may be seeking a connection and a way to continue their most private, intimate conversations with the people they have lost. But those conversations are never private in the information economy. But the truth is that whether we create death bots or not, the dead are already haunting AI.
2: Okay, Amazon just unveiled new technology that has people talking. Its Alexa devices already give users weather and news via well-known voices like Gordon Ramsay, Samuel Jackson, Melissa McCarthy. But its latest option could leave people feeling a bit weirded out or comforted by a blast from the past. Nick, voices of people who have died.
3: Absolutely. Adrian, Amazon believes nothing says I love you like hearing it from your grandmother, who may have died 15 years ago. Amazon is working on new technology to make Alexa mimic the voice of anyone, dead or alive, with just a short recording.
1: In 2022, the idea of death bots entered the mainstream when Amazon released a demo of a new potential feature for Alexa.
0: Well, what's interesting is that this was just a demo, right? So this is not even related to a product that actually exists. But the idea, in theory, how it would work is that AI would be trained on your grandmother's voice and would then be able to generate sounds that sounded like your grandmother. You could have the voice say anything you wanted, and without their knowledge and consent. And so I think that's part of the idea, too, is that this is not something that people are intentionally creating as a memento for their loved ones. It's something that is created after the fact.
1: It's eerie to think that my image, my voice, the digital traces of my life may be used to train generative AI.
0: Because of these models and the lack of transparency about what they're trained on, and the idea that essentially anything on the web is fodder for models. And thinking about, yeah, Twitter, how people had very robust Twitter profiles that they poured a lot of time into, had really intense communities that formed on Twitter. And now everything on Twitter is going to be used for Grok. And so in that way, yes, like in a very literal sense, the data of the dead is being used to produce not only models, but also chatbots that may be, in some ways, pretending to be other people.
1: If your aunt ever spoke to Google, her voice lives on as a ghost in its data set. Your great uncle's profile picture becomes data for an AI image generator. Our ghosts used to belong to us, the people who love them, mourn them, and remember them, friends and family. But in building these tools the way that they have, the digital ghosts of humanity become property of tech companies. Generative AI technology is the manifestation of humanity haunting itself. There is another danger with fostering a connection with a death bot.
0: The other issue, I think, in terms of the corporate control over these relationships with the dead is that you don't really know how these particular profiles or iterations.

0: emotions of the dead will persist over time. So will the company go away? Will your relationship to the dead really cease to exist because the websites disappear or the feature that you were relying on is no longer a part of their feature set?
1: Chatbots go offline. Servers decay. Companies go out of business. Software becomes obsolete. Regardless of what any tech company promises in the way of virtual eternity, chatbots, like us, are finite.
0: Yeah, and then this issue of the loss of control. So if you are particularly attached to, say, a chatbot that is hosted on a particular platform or run by a certain startup company, that startup either goes bankrupt or disappears or is bought out by another company and then shifts to something else. I mean, the other thing, and this is something that Replica users talk about a lot on their Reddit forum, you know, they will talk about changes to the technology and how they find that really upsetting because they have a relationship with a chatbot in a very particular way. And so even a software update can be upsetting. What if the personality of the chatbot changes, right? And so maybe in the beginning, you kind of feel like it seems a little bit like your dead grandmother, but then over time starts acting more like Charlie Manson or something. I mean, there is a possibility for the bot itself to stop reflecting the need that you originally had for it. And so that again goes along with this idea of, you know, people really not having control over how these bots are made or how long they persist and also what they look like over time.

0: I don't know how Turing would have felt about chatbots.
1: Turing biographer David Levitt.
0: Especially the sort of aspect of contemporary AI, which involves just basically absorbing enormous amounts of information and then kind of organizing it. One thing I don't think Turing ever imagined was the commercial aspect of all this. The idea that this would become a way of making massive amounts of money. And I think that is a kind of a corrupting influence that he would probably have been quite put off by.
1: Turing himself never did live to see Eliza, IntelliTAR, Replica, or ChatGPT. He died only 4 years after the publication of Computing Machinery and Intelligence. In 1954, Turing's apartment was robbed. He reported it to the police, who upon investigation discovered he was in a relationship with a young man named Arnold, and Turing was arrested.
0: And he was given a choice, jail time or to be subjected to a treatment, which consisted of massive doses of estrogen. And this was a terrible ordeal for him. It changed his body. It caused him to grow breasts. It meant that in many ways he had to go into hiding because he was ashamed of, he didn't want people to see how he looked. It wasn't permanent. The effects after the treatments were over, these barbaric treatments, the worst kind of pseudoscience, his body returned to normal. But he was pretty scarred, I think, by that experience. I think he probably would now have been diagnosed as suffering from serious depression. And he was in psychotherapy with a very good doctor. And then he died. And he died because he bit into an apple that he had dipped in poison. A sort of reenactment of the Snow White story. It's leaving behind this world and this body. This body over which he has control. And it's really testing the ideas that he set out in that early paper about body and spirit, the culmination of which is Morecambe wakes him up with a kiss.
2: My dear Mrs. Morecambe, I was so pleased to visit your home for Easter. I always like to think of it, especially in connection with Christopher. It reminds us that Chris is in some way alive now. One is perhaps too inclined to think only of him alive at some future time, when we shall meet him again. But it is really so much more helpful to think of him as just separated from us, for the present.
1: Turing's idea here is so very human. It seems to me to be the same idea that pulled people to the seance in the 19th century, the same idea that made telepathy over vast distances seem intelligible, the same idea that today might compel someone to collect the digital remains of a life and use it to train a chatbot. Because we all need connection to make life bearable, and we all want to believe that the most meaningful connections in our lives can transcend space, time,

0: you know, there is something enchanted about the death ball, right? Like there is something kind of metaphysical happening. Like there is something that does transcend the materiality of the chatbot itself. You know, it's not like everyone's just being duped, right? Like it isn't just that people are being foolish and having these relationships, right? Like I don't discount the experience of people who are experiencing grief or the possibility of there being some form of communication with the dead through various channels, just as, you know, that has been a popular part of the human experience for forever, really. So, you know, whether we're talking about spirit mediums and other forms of interacting with the dead through technology writ large, or even just in the past, you know, 20 or so years.
1: There's something enchanting in our willingness to believe, to find meaning in the sounds around a seance table, to anthropomorphize machines, to have the temerity to forge connections that seek to defy death itself. It's beautiful and even brave, but it's terrifying too. As Tamara Neese said, it's hard to tell whether our relationships with death bots are genuine or whether we are deceived by the tech companies and ourselves. Is Shakespeare actually in my house, or am I deceived by the bumps and thumps? And the eerie truth is that there may be no hard line between deception and connection. Because the question was never really, can machines think? The question is, what are we willing to believe?
2: 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Lisa Ayuso is the web producer for Ideas. Our technical producer is Danielle Duval. Our senior producer, Nikola Lukšić. The executive producer of Ideas is Greg Kelly, and I'm Nala Ayed.

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1: 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If you go down, I go down. That's how it works. 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
5: This is World Report. Good morning, I'm Sheehan Desjardins. The world is watching to see what happens next in Gaza. U.S. President Donald Trump has announced that a deal has been reached to disarm Hamas. He says the militant group has agreed to a phased disarmament under a transitional administration and international oversight. The deal would also require Israel to withdraw from the Gaza Strip once disarmament is complete. The CBC's Willie Lowry joins me from Washington. Willie, break down what we know about this proposed deal.
6: U.S. President Donald Trump is calling this a, quote, monumental step in a process that has taken months to get to. Trump says that Hamas has agreed to complete disarmament. The U.S. president saying it will take place in phases and that as disarmament is completed, Israeli forces will withdraw from Gaza. And an international stabilization force will work with a newly created Palestinian police force to take responsibility for the enclave. Several media outlets are reporting that under the agreement, Hamas's heavy weapons will be inventoried and then stored under Palestinian supervision, despite a ceasefire in place between Israel and Hamas since October 2025. The two sides have continued to engage in sporadic fighting. According to the UN, more than 1,000 Palestinians have been killed in Gaza since then.
5: And what can we expect next?
6: So there are lots of questions still to be worked out, chief among them whether Israel will agree to this plan. So far, they have yet to respond, but just before Trump announced the agreement, the Israeli Prime Minister's office attempted to shut down the notion that a deal was close by saying it did not meet its requirements. A senior U.S. official who briefed reporters on the agreement said the U.S. was confident Israel would adhere to it, and if they don't, President Trump will be, quote, very disappointed. Hamas has yet to officially comment on the agreement as well. Every move forward is likely to be met with extreme distrust from both sides.
5: The CBC's Willie Lowry in Washington. Thanks, Willie.
6: Thank you.
5: Spain's President Pedro Sanchez says what happened in the Spanish territory of Ceuta yesterday was a violation of Spanish territorial sovereignty. At least 18 people are dead after nearly 50,000 people swam from Morocco, breaching the border. Spanish troops have deployed to the city after local officials warned they were overwhelmed. Some migrants are now heading back to Morocco through a coastal fence under the watchful eye of Spanish border guards. Search teams in northwestern Pakistan have recovered four bodies following an avalanche on Broad Peak Mountain. 10 mountaineers remain missing, including expedition leader Nirmal Nims Persia. He's an experienced Nepalese-born climber and a former member of the British Special Forces. Persia is best known for scaling all of Earth's 14 8,000-meter peaks in just 6 months. Pakistani authorities have not confirmed whether he is among the dead. Ranchers in British Columbia say they're worried about the survival of their cattle industry. The province is restricting agricultural water use amid severe drought conditions across the region. Reduced water access means producers will have to buy extra feed and risk losing existing crops. Brady Strachan has the details.
7: I'm just so proud of this group of heifers.
8: Trudy Schweb shows off a pen of dark brown Angus heifers on her fifth generation ranch near San

0: Invasive drought in the region is threatening local salmon species, and this week the province ordered producers to stop irrigating their forage crops.
1: This water shutoff is probably going to cost us $100,000 at least in feed.
0: Fish biologist Eleanor McGrath says the order is a last resort to save Chinook salmon from record low water levels.
2: These fish are fairly large in size, so they are especially susceptible to low stream flows.
0: Kevin Boone with the BC Cattlemen's Association says a possible long-term solution is to build up more water storage, like reservoirs.
3: We're asking government to invest in that because it's the future of the province and the food security for everybody in the province that we're.
0: Water Minister Randine Neal points to $100 million in water investments, but agrees emergency shutoffs aren't sustainable.
4: We don't want to go through this again, so we are going to do everything we can to ensure they have enough water.
0: Meanwhile, Schweb worries about the future of her family ranch.
5: It's a lot. You hate to walk away from it, though. Like, how many times do we have to put up with this?
0: Leaving producers to foot the bill for protecting the river. Brady Strachan, CBC News, Kelowna.
6: The debate surrounding transgender athletes and women's sports is once again making headlines in the U.S. The WNBA has suspended a minority co-owner of the Seattle Storm after she confronted two fans during a game earlier this week. It stems from comments made by Indiana Fever star Sophie Cunningham. Reporter Steve Futterman has the details from Los Angeles.
7: Sophie Cunningham is one of the most recognizable stars in the WNBA.
8: Off to Cunningham, a deep three.
7: But her comments about whether transgender women should be allowed to take part in women's sports has renewed the debate. Cunningham has been vocal in her belief that they should not.
9: I think it's kind of common sense. I think I'll always believe in that. I think it's really important to protecting young girls in sport and women in sport.
7: Those remarks last week led to a confrontation on Tuesday in Seattle. Cunningham's team, the Indiana Fever, was playing the Seattle Storm. Two teenage girls at the game brought signs supporting Cunningham.
9: We were just sitting there through signs that said, like, we love Sophie. Like,
7: that's when one of the Seattle Storm's owners, Celeste Keaton, angrily confronted them.
9: Jesus loves everyone. That's what she told us. She's like, oh, I hope Jesus can forgive you for what sin you've done. And then she told us that we were effing insane.
7: The league fined and suspended Keaton 5 games. The team has denounced her comments. Seattle head coach Sonia Rahman.
10: We always want to be an area where people feel welcome.
7: Some have raised questions about whether this is in fact a major problem. There are no transgender women playing either women's college basketball or in the WNBA. This latest debate, though, has reignited the issue, and many political observers predict it will be a major talking point by Republicans in the upcoming U.S. midterm elections. Steve Futterman, CBC News, Los Angeles.
6: It's been nearly 50 years since Romanian gymnast Nadia Comăneci made history in Montreal, becoming the first person to ever score a perfect 10 at the Olympic Games. Now she has returned to the city to celebrate that milestone. Natalia Weichsel reports.
11: Nadia Comăneci poses in front of a sculpture of the Olympic rings in downtown Montreal. The retired Romanian gymnast is visiting Canada this week, celebrating 50 years since the 1976 Games.
12: It's always emotional to be back here in Montreal.
11: At just 14 years old, Comăneci was the first gymnast in Olympic history to score a perfect 10.
12: It happened so fast that I did not know that I made history.
11: A performance so iconic, it inspired a generation of women to follow. Taika Bayarjon is with Heritage Montreal.
13: After the Olympics, a lot of gym opened because of this connection and this pride and this new interest for that sport because of this little teenager.
11: Another major legacy of the 76 Games was the introduction of women's rowing to the Olympic program. Among the athletes competing was Canadian rower Tricia Smith.
14: When the flag hit the light of the stadium, there was this roar that went up that I'll never forget.
11: Smith, now president of the Canadian Olympic Committee, says that 5 decades later, women's sports has taken on a whole new dimension.
14: At the time, we were rowing half the distance because they thought that there might be problems with you having children after. So there's just a lot more education, a lot more awareness.
11: As for Nadia Comăneci.
12: So I thank the 14-year-old girl.
11: She says she never thought that as a teenager, she'd make such a lasting impact on Olympic history. Natalia Weichsel, CBC News, Montreal.
6: And finally,

0: Calgary-born pop star Tate McRae is set to take center stage in Montreal this weekend. She headlines Oshiega tomorrow night for her only Canadian festival appearance of the year. Gates open at Parc Jean Drapeau today for 3 full days of music. Festival organizers expect up to 50,000 fans will pour onto the island each day. That puts this 19th edition on pace for the highest overall ticket sales in the event's history. But it's not about being greedy. It's a welcome boost for live music after several challenging years for major summer events across the country. And that is the latest national and international news from World Report. I'm Sheehan Desjardins.
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2: Hi, I'm Aaron Wary, in for Jamie. Six years ago, Anthony Fauci was probably the most famous doctor in the world. As the face of America's COVID response, he became an almost constant presence in American life, and in some corners, a revered figure. But to a growing movement on the American right, he eventually became a villain, accused not simply of mishandling the pandemic, but of misleading the public about its origins and even bearing some responsibility for COVID itself.
3: I hope today Dr. Fauci will come clean, admit it was a mistake to fund dangerous research in China, admit that the risk of this dangerous research exceeded any possible benefits, ask forgiveness, and pledge to help our government devise safeguards so a man-made epidemic never happens again.
2: This week, Fauci testified before the Senate Committee on Homeland Security and Governmental Affairs after receiving a subpoena. And with the threat of possible criminal proceedings hanging over the testimony, the hearings took an unusual turn.
3: Can you explain to the committee why you chose to fund this dangerous research in China?
4: On the advice of counsel, I respectfully declined to answer, based upon my rights under the Fifth Amendment of the Constitution.
2: Years after the pandemic ended, why is part of America so eager to put Anthony Fauci on trial? Daniel Engber is a senior editor at The Atlantic. He co-wrote the piece, What Anthony Fauci Didn't Say. Daniel, thanks so much for joining us.
5: Thanks for having me.
2: We should begin with what happened on Wednesday, because it was a pretty extraordinary scene. Anthony Fauci, as I said, was brought before a Senate committee investigating the COVID response. And rather than answer senators' questions, Fauci repeatedly invoked the Fifth Amendment of the U.S. Constitution more than 100 times in all. Why did he do that? What did Fauci and his legal team believe he risks if he had answered those questions?
5: Well, to understand this, we really have to go back to the beginning of last year, President Biden's, you know, really final hours in office.
6: President Biden has just issued preemptive pardons, saying, quote, these public servants have served our nation with honor and distinction and do not deserve to be targets of unjustified and politically motivated prosecutions. So again, this is Anthony Fauci. This is the committee members and staff of the January 6th committee. And this
5: he gave Fauci, among others, a blanket pardon for any offenses committed against the United States. For Fauci, since the start of 2014, in association with his role as director of the National Institute of Allergies and Infectious Diseases, or any of the various roles he had in the White House coronavirus pandemic response. So Fauci has this blanket pardon covering anything that might have gone wrong during that time, but only up until the moment that presidential pardon was signed, which is in late January of 2025. So any new crimes he commits associated with, again, his involvement with the pandemic response, he could be prosecuted for. So that possibility was apparently on his mind and on the minds of his attorneys going into that hearing. And in particular, if he was deemed to have lied to Congress during the hearing, this

0: week, he could be prosecuted for that, pardon notwithstanding.
1: Mm-hmm. For those who look at Anthony Fauci as some kind of guilty party or with general skepticism and suspicion, and we're going to get to why that might be the case shortly, but I guess the risk for Fauci is that critics can now say, first, Joe Biden pardoned him. Now he's pleading the fifth. If he did nothing wrong, what is he afraid of? Legally, that isn't necessarily how either a pardon or the Fifth Amendment works, but politically or reputationally, I guess, do you think there are implications for him in deciding to take this route?
0: I think implications for his public image, implications for his legacy, you know, this question of legal implications is a little bit complicated as far as we could tell from our reporting. But in terms of, yeah, how does it look? Senator Paul makes the point that, you know, leaving aside the question of what he might have done wrong during the pandemic, he was at no legal risk, says Paul, if he just answered every question truthfully. You know, there's only this risk of prosecution for lying to Congress with, you know, a fresh lie if he lies. So why not tell the truth? But I think, you know, there's just such a track record of these calls for his prosecution. And, you know, one could easily have the sense that, you know, there was a plan here to find some excuse to prosecute him. And that's certainly how Fauci himself put it in his opening statement.
2: The sole reason he is calling me before this committee is to get me to say something, anything, that could vindicate his repeated public pledges that I end up, in his words, quote, behind bars. Any reasonable person who has followed his unhinged obsession with me would readily come to the same conclusion.
0: That's the setup for the hearing. But I agree with you, for someone who's just coming to this fresh and hasn't followed this whole back and forth over many months and even years now, it does seem weird. Why is Anthony Fauci, you know, refusing to answer any questions? Why does he have this pardon?
1: And we should work through what the committee, or certain members of the committee, I guess, are alleging here. Senator Rand Paul has accused Fauci of misleading Congress about research connected to the Wuhan Institute of Virology and about his role in discussions concerning the origin of COVID-19. The Trump administration has gone considerably further. The Office of the Director of National Intelligence now alleges Fauci helped manipulate intelligence assessments, lied to Congress, and that U.S.-funded research ultimately produced the virus that caused the pandemic. Those are obviously pretty extraordinary allegations. What evidence actually exists for them?
0: Yeah, that's a very complicated and many-layered question. Let me start with, as clearly as I can say, what is actually known to have happened. Okay, so the U.S. government, through the institute that Anthony Fauci led, did give money through a third-party organization called EcoHealth to researchers at the Wuhan Institute of Virology who were studying bat coronaviruses somewhat similar to the one that eventually caused the pandemic. That is known. That is true. Now, everything else is disputed to one degree or another, and there, you know, the allegations against Fauci are many. One of the things that Fauci and Paul have sparred over in the past is this question of, well, what was the nature of that research that received U.S. funding in Wuhan? Senator Paul has said it's gain-of-function research. These are experiments that were making bat coronaviruses potentially more dangerous to humans. And there is some evidence that research of that type was being done at the Wuhan Institute of Virology and was connected to this grant support from EcoHealth, which in turn can be traced back to the National Institutes of Health in the U.S. So there was this kind of semantic question in 2021 when Fauci was first testifying before Paul's committee, was, did you fund gain-of-function research in Wuhan? And Dr. Fauci said, no, I didn't. And Senator Paul said this was a lie. They later had, a very heated exchange where Senator Paul invited Fauci to retract that statement. And Fauci said, you know, I'm not the one who's lying. You're the one who's lying.
2: And Senator Paul, you do not know what you are talking about.

0: about, quite frankly, and I want to say that officially. Let's okay, you get
1: NIH,
0: one person.
1: Let's read from the NIH definition of gain of function. This is your definition that you guys wrote. It says that scientific research that increases the transmissibility among mammals is gain of function. They took animal viruses that only occur in animals, and they increased their transmissibility to humans. How you can say that is not gain of function?
0: It is not.
1: It's a dance, and you're dancing around this because you're trying to obscure responsibility for 4 million people dying around the world from a pandemic.
2: It seems to come down to, you know, what's your definition of gain of function research? My assessment of it is that Fauci was kind of splitting hairs in the definition of the term. So a lot of this, of everything that's followed, has flowed from this one moment. But this is like a very, very minor technical point in a sense. And it only becomes very important if you also believe that the research that was going on in Wuhan did actually lead to the creation of the virus that caused the pandemic. And so there's kind of this two-step process. Like, are we fixated on almost this technicality of whether Fauci lied about this grant? Or are we implying that actually the U.S. government caused the pandemic through this multi-step process? And so that's just, that whole thing is hanging over all of this. And one of the things that happened in the hearing is that you saw, especially the Republican members, just kind of stipulating that we know how the pandemic started, and it started with the release of the virus from a lab in Wuhan. And then it's this question of like, okay, whose fault is that? And now we can connect the dots and make the case, oh, that was actually Anthony Fauci's fault.
3: Publicly, Anthony Fauci promoted the theory that the virus arose naturally, while privately, he was well aware of a mountain of evidence suggesting the virus originated in the lab. The American people deserve answers.
2: But even that is so tendentious, because it is not the case that everyone agrees this is how the pandemic starts. This is sort of the official position of the White House at this moment. But, you know, it's certainly not the case that this is the consensus view among virologists. In fact, I'd say the opposite is true. Most virologists I talk to think there's a natural origin. And if you look at the, you know, intelligence assessments conducted by various component agencies in the U.S. government, there's kind of a split, but how one chooses to resolve that uncertainty in one's own mind colors what you think of this whole question of like what Fauci did wrong.

0: adding to all this is that Rand Paul has made public Fauci's pandemic diary entries authored between 2019 and 2022, a diary that was apparently provided to Paul by Robert F. Kennedy Jr., the health secretary. These diary entries are Fauci writing contemporaneously about Trump, the media, COVID's origins, his own public profile, and the extraordinary political world he suddenly inhabited. Paul and others have seized on portions about the origins of COVID-19 and whether or not it originated in a laboratory. Can you explain what they're latching onto and what they say it demonstrates?
1: I mean, I think that a lot of what sort of is being latched onto by everyone is just how embarrassing these diaries are. Separate from the question of what did Fauci write about his own thinking on, you know, salient points about the source of the pandemic, there's just a lot of really cringe-inducing material in there where he's essentially preening over all the attention he's getting. To me, that is the substance, in quotes, of the diary and what role they played both in the public reaction to the hearing and the lead up to it, and also it even played out in some of the questions that he was asked. He was taken to task for his tone and focus on the issues that really mattered. There are a few things in the diary that were, you know, picked out, I think, and used to justify the release of the diary and claim to be smoking gun evidence about what Fauci really thought. I didn't find any of that evidence convincing in any way. One of them that you alluded to, I think in January of 2020, so very early on, there's a line about how the outbreak of COVID at this wet market in Wuhan was not the start of the pandemic, but an amplifying event. And then he was saying something different later on, more in line with the conventional hypothesis that, in fact, you know, this spillover event did happen at the market. So does that mean that he was spilling his true thoughts directly onto the page in January and then lying to the American public later on? I mean, maybe, or maybe everyone was just trying to figure out what was going on in January of 2020 and hadn't landed on a more considered opinion, or the opinions were changing every week, every day during that period and continued to do so for months. So I don't know. There's a lot of stuff like that that has been pulled out of the diary. Look, this is what he wrote here and this is what he said there. And it could be, you know, a difference between what he was willing to say in public and in private, or it could be just, you know, time passes, opinions change.
0: We've talked about it a bit already here, but the lab leak theory, early on, that theory became entangled with, you know, genuinely conspiratorial claims and Trump's rhetoric about China. Major platforms and media organizations sometimes treated it as a fringe idea, but subsequently it does feel like, you know, as you say, some American intelligence agencies themselves have arrived at different assessments about the plausibility of a laboratory-associated incident. You've written extensively about this debate. Is there credible evidence, would you say, to back up the theory that COVID was or could have been a lab leak?
1: There's arguments over what should count as evidence, in quotes. But yes, I think there is a reasonable debate to be had. I don't think this is 100% resolved. More to the point of the Fauci hearings, there was a lot of reason to be uncertain at that time in 2020. Again, if we can all agree it was most likely a natural origin now, then all this stuff seems sort of silly, like who cares what Fauci was saying back then. But to me, one of the things that is alarming that comes out in the evidence, not just of, you know, the questions asked of Fauci that he refused to answer, but some of the documentary evidence that Paul has released, is you can see that, you know, in this group of kind of elite virologists that were consulting with Fauci at the time in the spring of 2020 and on into the summer, there was a lot of concern that there was a laboratory experiment gone wrong had been the source of this. And I really do think that this concern was sort of buried might be too strong a word, but it might not be too strong a word. I mean, it was just happening behind the scenes, and then there was a public message being presented to the American people. I think that part of, you know, the Rand Paul narrative rings true to me when you look at the, you know, private messages being exchanged among these virologists and perhaps even some of the entries from Fauci's diary. So the question becomes, first of all, is this a crime? Second of all, why did it happen? There was a lot of stuff was happening in public health at that time where there was uncertainty behind the scenes, but kind of a single, simplified, more coherent message was presented to the public. An example of this is masking. And a lot of people are very angry at Fauci about his advice on face masks in the beginning of the pandemic. At first, he said, no one should be wearing a mask. And then all of a sudden, he flipped around and he said, everyone should be wearing a mask. It's not like the evidence that the public health experts had behind the scenes went from this is a bad idea to this is a good idea. And there was a sense, and I think this is often the case with public health, you want to have a simple message that you can tell everyone. And then if such time comes that you need to change the message, you change it. But you don't show your hand if you're having doubts. So on that level, you can understand why, well, maybe there's some debate behind the scenes about what really caused the pandemic, but you're going to get this simplified message presented to the public. On the other hand, if they really were concerned that NIH-funded research may have led to a laboratory accident that started the pandemic, I mean, it does make sense that there'd be some very serious reputational damage, or maybe there are practical considerations. Like if we come out and say, blame a Chinese researcher for having started the pandemic, it's going to make it really hard to do further research on, you know, exactly how this started. We'll lose any hope of cooperation with the Chinese on this. So again, there's many explanations for why this might have happened, but I do think there is reason to believe that Fauci and others had doubts that they didn't share.

0: on that last point, the last sort of extension of the idea or the narrative that's being pushed in some cases, based on what we know right now, how much of it is a leap still to say that that Anthony Fauci is somehow responsible for the leak or for the pandemic?
1: I mean, it's a huge leap. Again, it's a first, there's multiple steps. First, you have to believe that you know that actually this was a lab leak caused pandemic. I think that's a huge leap. No one knows that for sure.
0: That was part of my conversation with Daniel Engber, senior editor at The Atlantic. 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I'm Aaron Wary. Thanks so much for listening.

0: This is CBC News. It's clear and 14 degrees with a yellow heat warning in place for Calgary at 5:30. Good morning, I'm Michael King. An outpouring of emotion as a crowd of Calgarians gathered at the park near where Parker was found to honor the 11-year-old boy. At one of multiple vigils across the city last night, people lit candles and left toys, flowers, and heartfelt notes. Parker was missing for nearly 2 weeks before his body was found in a network of tunnels near Deerfoot Trail Wednesday afternoon. Stephen Fan was heavily involved in coordinating community searches for Parker and was at the vigil.
1: Strangers, volunteers, whoever you are, like they all came out and are just sharing the same feeling that we've all been feeling ever since that news came out, and it's pure sadness and grief.
0: The Calgary Tower was also lit up blue last night in honor of Parker. The leader of the Federal Conservative Party is pushing for stronger alerts when vulnerable children go missing. Pierre Poilievre says the case of 11-year-old Parker exposes a gap in emergency alert systems across Canada. An Amber Alert wasn't issued for Parker until 2 days after he went missing because he wasn't abducted. Alongside MP Mike Lake, Poilievre wrote a letter to the Federal Emergency Management Minister calling for a reform to the system. Poilievre's 7-year-old daughter is also autistic and largely nonverbal.
2: I think what we need to do is bring together those who run the alert system to come up with a protocol that allows for it to go out when it's clear that the child is absolutely missing. It might not be an abduction, but the child is special needs and needs public attention to try and find him or her.
0: The Conservatives are also pushing for stronger first responder training and search protocols when autistic children and nonverbal children go missing. A team of emergency response crews from Calgary arrived in Edmonton earlier this week to help with the cleanup from a string of severe storms. The city sent horticulturists, ground crews, laborers, and specialized equipment to the capital as it continues to battle one of the wettest seasons on record. The acting general manager of operation services for the Calgary says this.
3: Between the City of Calgary and City of Edmonton, we have a long history of collaboration on issues that's impacting both cities and also the province. And end of the day, I think your neighbors, Edmonton needed help. They're able to provide the help. And I can tell you that in the past, Edmonton had done the same.
0: Mayor Jeremy Farkas says this support highlights the ongoing collaboration between cities. More than 2,300 visitors are expected to be visiting, 23,000 visitors are expected to be visiting the Jehovah's Witness Eternal Happiness Convention at the BMO Center this weekend, including more than 3,500 delegates from 26 countries. The three-day event is expected to contribute $51 million in economic impact to the local economy. Regional spokesperson Brad Prangberg says that the convention will tackle issues about anxiety and whether abundant happiness is a realistic goal.
4: We're going to focus in on the teachings of Jesus Christ. We're going to show videos of his life and what we can learn about it, and also where that leads into the future, which is a paradise earth that's promised in the Bible. That's where the real eternal happiness will be achieved.
0: Prambourg says that this weekend's Eternal Happiness event is only one of two international conventions the Jehovah's Witnesses are hosting in Canada this year. The convention is free and open to the public. And Tabor's Ice Rink opens today. It comes after a big explosion shut down the Southern Alberta Town's arena and community center late last year. Dan McGarvey reports.
5: For generations, this building held our stories. And in a moment, everything changed.
6: That's Tabor's video entry for the Kraft Hockeyville contest, which it won earlier this year, following a major

0: explosion on December 17th last year caused by a faulty Zamboni. Town manager Darren Thibault says this week is a huge milestone for the community.
1: We still have the closure of the curling rink and the small ice at this point in time, but the goal was to get the large ice up and operating for this season, and we're going to have a little public get together, and we're just going to let the general public go and skate the hurts out for a few hours.
0: Thibault says it was projected to cost $10 million to fix, but that figure dropped to $6 million so far. The town received $250,000 to put towards building upgrades through Kraft Hockeyville. The arena's new large ice reopens today. The curling rink might be open by December. Dan McGarvey, CBC News, Calgary.
2: And for your forecast in Calgary today, a yellow heat warning, mainly sunny, a high of 30. Tomorrow, sunny and a high of 33.
3: Good morning. I'm Saroja Coelho. Thanks for joining us here on CBC Radio 1. Coming up next from the BBC, this is The Interview.
4: Hello, I'm Wahiga Mwaura, and this is The Interview from the BBC World Service, the best conversations coming out of the BBC. 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
8: These companies don't really, they don't care what governments do.
9: This is a war. The first thing that we want is the war to end.
4: For this episode, I speak to Gaetan McKenzie, South Africa's Minister of Sport, Arts and Culture and leader of the Patriotic Alliance. Whilst his ministerial portfolio is sport and the arts, he is perhaps better known as leader of the political party Patriotic Alliance. This party has built much of its support on a tough stance against illegal migration, making McKenzie closely associated with the issue. Immigration has become one of South Africa's most contentious subjects, fueling violent protests, attacks on migrants, both legal and illegal, and fierce political rhetoric. It was against this backdrop that South Africa recently marked Mandela Day, honoring Nelson Mandela's legacy of humanity, justice, freedom, and human rights.
10: The majority of people we still revere, love, and think fondly of Nelson Mandela. Young people also, but you do have a few, like in any other country, some people that say now his policies is the reason why we're suffering, which I can tell you nothing is further from the truth. So if there's people to blame, it should be today's leadership, it should be us, and not Nelson Mandela.
11: So you do agree with those who say that even as reflections happen around Nelson Mandela Day, there are challenges to be tackled. I'm talking about, I mean, Mandela was passionate about education. He was passionate about youth empowerment, but the country right now is facing a big unemployment crisis.
10: Well, I wouldn't say it is done deliberately. You know, we have socioeconomic conditions in our country, which is not favorable to a lot of young people in currently. But, you know, we're not where we used to be. We're not where we want to be. But we've truly made inroads as a country, and we've got lots of work ahead of us still. But when it comes to youth unemployment, there were many factors that contributed towards that. But we are adequately aware of what needs to be done. And we are doing that.
11: I mean, because there are those who say there isn't much to celebrate around this day. There's a call to service. But there are those who say, shouldn't the government, shouldn't the ANC be working to rectify issues that will make life easier for all South Africans, as opposed to just one day of symbolic service?
10: Well, you know, there's no government in the world that doesn't have challenges. We've got different challenges. Some governments in Africa have got challenges when it comes to rebels. Some's got challenges when it comes to school kids being kidnapped. Some is absolute poverty. There's no food in the country. South Africa has youth unemployment. That's our challenge, and we're dealing with it. And you know, we have a government of national unity in South Africa. And we are working hard towards that, you know, and as you can, if you rightly know, a lot of the jobs that usually was reserved for young people in our country in the service industry has unfortunately been taken by illegal foreigners. And it's something we are dealing with currently in our country.
11: It's interesting you've said that, because I know Nelson Mandela was also known for his relations with other African countries. I believe he gained political and financial support from countries

0: such as Ghana, Mali, Senegal, just to name a few. And yet recently, we saw vigilante groups in your country asking foreigners from these very same countries to leave. Again, is this a betrayal of his legacy as you think about who Nelson Mandela was?
1: No, this is absolutely not a betrayal of his legacy, and I'll tell you why I'm saying that. Our struggle as South Africans, we were held by African countries, we were held by European countries, countries in the West, we were held by a lot of countries. Sweden helped us, Ghana helped us, Zambia helped us, the UK helped us with the anti-apartheid movement that was very big here in the UK. But you don't see them streaming in our country illegally. So was that help? Did that help mean we're going to help you now, but you must allow criminality to happen in your country when you take over? I don't think so. So what we are doing is, of course, they see people that this is a legitimate concern of South Africans, where there's illegal foreigners, people with no paperwork. No country in the world allows that to happen. Why should we? No country in the world will say to people, you are illegally here, you don't need a passport, so why do we have borders? What we are saying is that, yes, there are some one or two people that exploit the genuine concern that we have when it comes to illegal immigration, but we should not be known by the worst of us. We should be known by the best of us. So, yes, the government is dealing. There's been 900 arrests of people that was attacking illegal foreigners, that was attacking migrants. Our message is very simple. We say Africa, South Africa is open, our brothers on the continent, but come here legitimately. Come with your papers. Come here like a civilized human being that wants to come and contribute towards our country. We don't have people from Sweden coming in saying, we help you. We help you with your struggle. Now we have to send all our undesirables. We have to send all people there because we helped you with the struggle. Was that help for people to come here illegally? For people to come sell drugs here? And I'm sure Mandela would have said, no, keep that help. If that was what the help was for.
0: So here's what I'm struggling to understand. Of a country with about 3.9 to 4 million foreign-born individuals, a country of 63 million people, when did it get to a point that it was decided that the current challenge of unemployment is because of this percentage of a population that isn't anywhere near the majority? Help us understand that.
1: No, I think first you shouldn't call them foreign-born. There's a difference between foreign-born and illegal immigrant. Let's not decriminalize it by calling it foreign-born. It's an illegal immigrant. So if I can answer you, we have more than 3 million. How would you know that amount? When did you count them if they are undocumented? We don't even know. Nobody can truly tell you how many illegal foreigners are in our country. When people say it's 3 million, how do they know? Do they come and say, I'm an illegal foreigner, count me? No. We have an influx of illegal foreigners here. So far we have, they self-deported. Just from Malawi, we are standing close to 80,000 people just from Malawi.
0: Minister, the numbers are from your government and from your statistics agency.
1: I disagree with the statistics agency, because how would you count people that's illegally in the country? You know, people will not give up their hands. So I'm saying to you that we have taken a decision that not all our problems can be attributed to illegal foreigners, but some of our problems can be directly attributed, and I can explain to you why I'm saying that. Number one, they are not counted in when the fiscus distributes money. So these are people that is a burden on the system, or on the healthcare system, that is a burden on our school system. So I am saying we cannot say the 3-point-something million you're talking about. But let's say, for your argument's sake and to answer your question, 2 million of those 3.9 million is having a job in this country. Then you see, when they leave, there will be space for 2 million South Africans. So we don't say they are responsible for all our problems, but they're responsible for some of our problems.
0: I mean,
1: so we start with them by saying...
0: Because I'm wondering to myself, 2 years from now, you know, when we are next marking Nelson Mandela Day, and by that

0: people that are legally in the country should they should be assaulted. We will not tolerate people doing the work of the police. The police acted accordingly by arresting some of these people. But I am saying to you that, you know, when you have 10 problems, you sort it out one by one. This is a problem in our country. Show me any country, you know, Ghana, you make an example with Ghana. I can tell you, Ghana recently chased out Nigerians in the country. They were marching against Nigerians.
1: Is chased out the right word? I believe it was the business community that was concerned about Nigerian traders undercutting their businesses. It wasn't the South Africa scenario. That's the clarity that I have, Minister. I don't think those are the same examples.
0: No, but what is different from this? We doing the very same. We have a problem with whether the business community, they're still Ghanaian. You must say Ghanaian business people. They're not South African business people. It's Ghanaian business people having a problem with Nigerians in the country. We are having the same problem. Now, when you say it's not the same, what is different?
1: My question to you is, it's not a get out of our country. They're not blaming them for crime. They're not blaming them for anything else. It was purely one business community concerned about the business operations of another community. At least that's what I'm aware of.
0: Well, let me tell you, you're aware of some of the wrong information, but let me give you just some clarity on this matter. 20% of our prison population, 20 plus percent of our prison population is illegal foreigners. Now, there's no better debate, there's no better fact to show you that some of them do commit crime. 20% of the convicted prison population of South Africa are illegal immigrants. Now, that nullifies anybody that says some of them don't commit crimes. The ones that don't commit crimes are working at low-paid jobs. They are being exploited by the captains of the industry because they are not unionized. They don't have legal standing in our country. Now, that really, it undercuts our fight for fair remuneration. It undercuts our fight for that people should be treated in a humane way at work because they accept any job.
1: Mm.
0: They accept any payment. Now, the criminal element has been arrested and found guilty, and they are convicted. The other ones are working in jobs you must have a special skill when you want to work in a country like South Africa. That's what our rules are saying. You can't just come here and take a job that is meant for South African or a job that a South African can do.
1: Let me ask you this instead. How many jobs are you anticipating will be created once all undocumented migrants have left? Or how many jobs have been created so far?
0: Well, you can't, these people left last week. Why are we now expected to give turbo stats? But I can say this to you. We anticipate to create 5 million jobs. And I'm telling you today that it shouldn't even be the argument. The argument should be, what are the rules of our country? The rules of our country is that you can come here and enjoy our country, but you have to come here legally. Why are we even talking about what should have and what shouldn't be? The rule is very simple. Don't come here illegally in our country. When you come here legally, you can enjoy our nice country. But if you come here illegally, we will make sure that you get arrested. And we are now giving them, to show you how humane we are in South Africa, we are giving people a chance. We say, self-deport. Come report and go home. And I see Ghana and all these countries are now, our president has been so humane in how he wants this matter to be handled. But I see all sorts of accusations towards South Africa. The one question that these countries don't ask themselves, our fellow African brothers and sisters, why, if you call us xenophobic, now tell me, why are your people running away from you? That is the question that you should be asking them. Why is it that your people are running, not one or two or 100 or 1,000, millions of people are running away from their countries. And they now come into South Africa like we are the refugee center for Africa.
1: Minister,
0: I am being very forward with you.
1: Minister, you're asking fair questions. One could ask why one of the fastest growing economies, China, has many of its nationals in other parts of the world looking for business opportunities.
0: These people are legally in China. So it's not that. We want Africans to come, fellow Africans to come to South Africa. We want the skills to come, but we want you to come legally. What is so difficult asking that?
2: You're listening.

0: to the interview from the BBC World Service with me, Wahiga Waura. Now, even before the microphones were switched on for this interview, it was clear that immigration was the issue that Gayton McKenzie most wanted to discuss, despite his official remit as Minister for Sport, Arts and Culture. I knew it was a subject he had spoken about passionately before, but I was still struck by just how much of our conversation centered on it. His answers were direct, unapologetic, and often provocative, and he addressed difficult questions and contentious issues head on. Immigration is one of South Africa's defining issues at the moment, with the debate becoming increasingly prominent in politics and at times spilling over into protests and outbreaks of violence and vigilantism. Foreigners have been forced out of their homes and businesses. Some have been physically attacked. More than 160,000 foreign nationals left South Africa over the past 2 months, according to an AFP tally. So it was perhaps inevitable that our conversation would repeatedly come back to the topic. Now, for the second half of our conversation, we move to the just concluded Football World Cup in the United States. I asked the minister about the future of Bafana Bafana, or the boys, as the football team are fondly nicknamed. But we also discuss why so many neutral fans around the world hoped that the team would lose and whether it reflects how South Africa is being viewed beyond its borders. Okay, let's return to my conversation with Gayton McKenzie.
1: And as far as Bafana Bafana is concerned, we as South Africa, we are very, very happy with the performance of Bafana Bafana. We judge ourselves, against our future, against our past achievements, and have we moved the needle further? Of course we did. We have never reached knockout stages in the history of our country. This time, we've reached knockout stages. No team in the whole World Cup had 3 points deducted from them through our own fault. But the fact that we had 3 points deducted and we still managed to qualify, it speaks to you about our resilience as a country, as South Africans, and the fact that we were the most loved nation at that World Cup. People, there was an attempt by certain people on the continent to make us the pariah and say we're xenophobic and walking around with bots. But the people saw through them because they know that we are not a xenophobic country. Yes, we do have xenophobic people in our country, like every other country in Africa got xenophobic people. But it should not be who we are seen as South Africa. But Bafana Bafana, they've done excellent according to our standards, because we've never reached some people that has not even qualified, some countries haven't even qualified, are laughing at our achievement that we didn't win the World Cup.
0: I wanted to ask you, what do you make of this concept that's become quite a talking point at the World Cup, hate watching? South Africa were on the tail, were on the receiving end of it. And now some are saying even Argentina has faced similar treatment, where a section of the fans actively watch their matches and tweet about wanting them to lose. What do you make of that phenomenon that South Africa faced?
1: Well, let me tell you, South Africa, if you watch our games, number one, South Africa had the most attendance, more than any other African country. Let's start there. No African country had the type of attendance numbers that we had as South Africa. We had the highest attendance numbers. Number two, you went to Canada, the diaspora, you know, they support the South Africa. The stadium in the South Korea game, majority of the people were South African. So you think we'll worry about the person that is tweeting there from the country that hates us? They tried to run a campaign. We defeated that campaign. Mexicans loved South Africans. Americans loved South Africans. We were the most loved country. You think we can worry about somebody tweeting here in South Africa bad about us? No, the majority of people loved us. We were so loved. I've never felt so much love. Atlanta threw out the red carpet for South Africa. We were so loved. You go to Mexico. Mexico threw out the red carpet for South Africa. Monterrey, it was South Africa. Now you want to tell me about the few people that says that tweets bad about us.
0: Okay, my last question to you is, and finally on this one, do you think South Africa's economy has suffered because of the marches, because of the June 30th deadline, because of the narrative around undocumented migrants and xenophobic attacks, etc. Has there been any tangible impact on the economy there?
1: Well, it's too early to say. Surely there will be. We don't want to be at war with our African countries and brothers. But, you know, if it means that we should accept stuff that other countries are not accepting in the interest of keeping people, keeping a good opinion of us from people that don't really matter at times. You know, if you love South Africa, you'll understand that we are peace-loving people. We have hosted people here for 30 years with our papers. Enough is enough now. They must go home. They will go home. And the South African economy, if in the event that we are suffering, we are a resilient economy. We have a resilient economy. They will bounce back. We will work hard towards that. The government of national unity is doing a good job. The president is doing a good job. So we will bounce back, and we will, the ones that truly wants to understand what's happening, we are saying all Africans are welcome, but don't come here illegally. What is so difficult? I'm a minister in the cabinet of South Africa, and I must show my papers when I walk into any country on the continent, any elsewhere. Why is it that there's an expectation that we must just, no man can feed another man's children while his children are starving? Our people are starving of jobs, they're starving of healthcare. Let these leaders that have so many bad things to say about our country ask themselves that question. I said, why are your people running away from you? Why are they running to us?
0: Thank you for listening to The Interview. You'll find more in-depth conversations on The Interview wherever you get your BBC podcasts, including my conversation with Google's CEO, Sundar Pichai, as well as interviews with former Australian Prime Minister Julia Gillard and many others. Until next time, it's bye for now.
2: From the BBC, that was The Interview. I'm Saroja Coelho. CBC News is next.
3: Good morning, I'm Chris Delatorre, and this is the Calgary Eye Opener for July 31st. Monarch butterflies are back in big numbers after decades of decline. We hear what's causing that spike ahead of this year's Monarch Monitoring Blitz. Calgary. It's a clear sky right now, but it's going to be warm once again. So great monarch butterfly weather, I would imagine, Angela.
4: Flying around 14 degrees right now on our way to a high of 30. We are under a heat warning in Calgary. Tomorrow we're looking at a high of 33 degrees, slightly cooler on Sunday, a high of 21. This morning in traffic, there is an incident in the northwest, westbound on Simons Valley Parkway and 37th Street. Northwest. So there is a bit of a delay through there. Emergency crews are on the scene, and this happened a while ago. So hopefully it won't be a factor for long. If you see a traffic problem, please let me know. It's either pound or star 1010.
3: Thank you, Angela Knight. Michael King joins us from the CBC Calgary newsroom. Good morning, Michael.
5: Good morning. Several vigils were held across the city last night to honor and remember 11-year-old Parker. The leader of the Federal Conservative Party is pushing for stronger alerts when vulnerable children go missing. And WestJet says flights could be canceled as early as today as the clock ticks down towards Sunday's deadline. We'll have more after World Report. Chris?
3: All right. Thanks for that, Michael. So, yes, we'll talk butterflies coming up after World Report. And then later in the show, a southern Alberta town gets a refurbished rink after an explosion last December.
4: Zamboni.
3: Yeah, This is huge. This was all over the news, probably national news, if I remember at the time. Talking, of course, about Tabor, Alberta, and they've got some good news as folks can go for a skate, finally.
4: Yes.
3: Tonight.
4: And then have some corn.
3: There you go.
4: Tabor corn in season.
3: That's like a double season winner right there. And, of course, if you live here, you know that it's a great province to be if you love mountains. Also in the 6:30 half hour, we'll hear from someone who is obsessed with climbing all the high points in the world. I'm Chris Delatorre, in for Lauren McGuinness. This is the Calgary Eye Opener. World Report's coming up next. Stay with us.
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4: For the Ojibwe actor Miguin Fairbrother, Little House on the Prairie was a story that once left

0: Indigenous people out. 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
2: This is World Report. Good morning, I'm Sheehan Desjardins. The world is watching to see what happens next in Gaza. U.S. President Donald Trump has announced that a deal has been reached to disarm Hamas. He says the militant group has agreed to a phased disarmament under a transitional administration and international oversight. The deal would also require Israel to withdraw from the Gaza Strip once disarmament is complete. The CBC's Willie Lowry joins me from Washington. Willie, break down what we know about this proposed deal.
3: U.S. President Donald Trump is calling this a, quote, monumental step in a process that has taken months to get to. Trump says that Hamas has agreed to complete disarmament. The U.S. president saying it will take place in phases and that as disarmament is completed, Israeli forces will withdraw from Gaza. And an international stabilization force will work with a newly created Palestinian police force to take responsibility for the enclave. Several media outlets are reporting that under the agreement, Hamas's heavy weapons will be inventoried and then stored under Palestinian supervision, despite a ceasefire in place between Israel and Hamas since October 2025. The two sides have continued to engage in sporadic fighting. According to the UN, more than 1,000 Palestinians have been killed in Gaza since then.
2: And what can we expect next?
3: So there are lots of questions still to be worked out, chief among them whether Israel will agree to this plan. So far, they have yet to respond. But just before Trump announced the agreement, the Israeli Prime Minister's office attempted to shut down the notion that a deal was close by saying it did not meet its requirements. A senior U.S. official who briefed reporters on the agreement said the U.S. was confident Israel would adhere to it. And if they don't, President Trump will be, quote, very disappointed. Hamas has yet to officially comment on the agreement as well. Every move forward is likely to be met with extreme distrust from both sides.
2: The CBC's Willie Lowry in Washington. Thanks, Willie.
3: Thank you.
2: Major American oil companies are reporting massive profits fueled by rising global energy prices tied to ongoing military conflict with Iran. ExxonMobil doubled its second quarter earnings to over $14 billion, while Chevron nearly quadrupled its profits to $12 billion. The surging earnings come as shipping disruptions in the Strait of Hormuz drive up fuel costs for consumers worldwide, sparking fresh calls from U.S. lawmakers for a windfall tax on big energy producers. A senior advisor to FIFA President Gianni Infantino has resigned in protest. Carlos Cordillo stepped down after FIFA unveiled a controversial proposal to sell a private equity stake in the World Cup. The decision comes amid growing pushback from European football's governing body, along with CONCACAF and the Asian Football Confederation. For more on this, CBC's Darren McCaffrey is joining us here in the studio. So, Darren, walk us through what triggered this resignation.
4: Well, it seems that Mr. Gianni Infantino, the FIFA president, is in a little bit of trouble this morning, not least of all because his most senior advisor has resigned, pulling no punches in a statement about FIFA's proposals to try and change the World Cup. According to Carlos Cordero, he says that he did not agree with this deal, and he said that the current plan was a bad deal for FIFA's members, a bad deal for football, and a bad deal for the long-term future of the game. And this all comes as different football confederations around the world have also objected to this plan. We've heard from the Asian Football Confederation overnight saying that they think this risks undermining the unity and the universal character of the competition. And that's in addition to UEFA in Europe and to the North American Confederation as well, all saying that they're not happy with these plans.
2: What is this all about?
4: Well, it's really about changing the game. The World Cup, of course, very successfully held here in Canada and North America, is the world's most popular competition. And I think FIFA essentially wants to make more money from it, if I'm frank. Mr. Infantino's plan was to raise around $20 billion US dollars through

0: private investment by selling equity into the competition. And in return, the member associations would get millions of dollars for each individual country. Now, FIFA say that the backlash in part has been prompted by erroneous reporting from the media. They insist that no one is trying to sell football and they would never entertain that idea. I think in part, this is definitely a backlash against this plan, but I think also it's a bit of a backlash against Mr. Infantino himself, who's not popular with many football confederations. And this will definitely raise questions about his viability as remaining as FIFA's president.
1: That's CBC's Darren McCaffrey joining us here in Toronto. Thank you.
0: Thank you.
1: Search teams in northwestern Pakistan have recovered four bodies following an avalanche on Broad Peak Mountain. 10 mountaineers remain missing, including expedition leader Nirmal Nims Persia. He is an experienced Nepalese-born climber and former member of the British Special Forces. Persia is best known for scaling all of Earth's 14,800-meter peaks in just 6 months. Tens of thousands of Canadian air travelers are hoping their long weekend plans do not stall due to impending job action. Flight attendants with WestJet are preparing to walk off the job on Sunday if they cannot reach a deal with the airline over pay and working conditions. CBC's Angie Seth joins me in studio with the latest. Now, Angie, where do negotiations stand right now?
2: So currently both WestJet and the union are at the bargaining table, but according to a representative for the union, the two sides are still far apart on some key issues, like unpaid work for ground duties is a big sticking point. But despite that, WestJet and its flight attendants have signed off on a plan to wind down operations. An internal note obtained by CBC News says this isn't a sign things are escalating or have escalated at the negotiation table, but it is about getting flights and employees home if there is a strike or lockout. Both sides say they are committed to getting to a deal. Talks continue. Deadline to reach that deal is August 2nd at 12:01 a.m.
1: All right. So when can passengers expect to begin feeling this?
2: Well, they're concerned, certainly. And experts are telling us, given the situation, to expect some flights to be canceled as early as today. And that would start with international flights. Now, WestJet says it will let customers know in advance of any flight cancellations or changes. So far, WestJet's travel advisory page does not mention any cancellations yet, so we're keeping a close eye on that. Passengers with flights booked between July 30th and August 4th, they'll be able to make a one-time change or cancel with no fee. And if delays or cancellations occur, passengers will be refunded or get a travel credit depending on the type of flight that they've booked. So in addition to this, Air Canada posted on its website that it'll be working with WestJet to accommodate passengers in the event of a travel disruption. Both Calgary and Vancouver airports have indicated they're working with airport operations, including WestJet, to help minimize any travel disruptions by increasing staff and support for passengers. So best for anyone flying WestJet right now is to keep your eye on your inbox for any updates from WestJet. And of course, you have to regularly check your flight status if you're flying with the company as well.
1: Angie, thank you for this.
2: You're welcome.
1: CBC's Angie Seth in studio. And finally, the debate surrounding transgender athletes in women's sports is once again making headlines in the U.S. It stems from comments made by Indiana Fever star Sophie Cunningham. Reporter Steve Futterman has details from Los Angeles.
3: Sophie Cunningham is one of the most recognizable stars in the WNBA.
4: Off to Cunningham, a deep three.
3: But her comments about whether transgender women should be allowed to take part in women's sports has renewed the debate. Cunningham has been vocal in her belief that they should not.
5: I think it's kind of common sense. I think I'll always believe in that. I think it's really important to protecting young girls in sport and women in sport.
3: Those remarks last week led to a confrontation on Tuesday in Seattle. Cunningham's team, the Indiana Fever, was playing the Seattle Storm. Two teenage girls at the game brought signs supporting Cunningham.
5: We were just sitting there through signs that said, like, we love Sophie. Like,
3: that's when one of the Seattle Storm's owners, Celeste Keaton, angrily confronted them.
5: Jesus loves everyone. That's what she told us. She's like, oh, I hope Jesus can forgive you for what sin you've done. And then she told us that we were effing insane.
3: The league fined and suspended Keaton 5 games. The team has denounced her comments. Seattle head coach Sonia Rahman.
6: We always want to be an area where people feel welcome.
3: Some have raised questions about whether this is in fact a major problem. There are no transgender women playing either women's college basketball or in the WNBA. This latest debate, though, has reignited the issue. and many political observers predict it will be a major talking point by Republicans in the upcoming U.S. midterm elections. Steve Futterman, CBC News, Los Angeles.
1: And that's the latest national and international news from World Report. I'm Sheehan Deschaldain.
7: Good morning, I'm Chris Della Torre, and welcome to the Calgary Eye Opener for July 31st. Monarch butterflies are back in big numbers. We hear what's causing that spike ahead of this year's Monarch Monitoring Blitz. Calgary. 14 degrees now in the city. Another hot summer day ahead, Angela Knight.
8: Indeed, and we're under a heat warning. So today and tomorrow, we're 30 and above. 30 for today, 33 for tomorrow. Right now, there's a very, very light north-northwest wind. And in traffic in the northwest, there is still a collision. It is westbound on Simons Valley Parkway, just past 37th Street Northwest. Lots of construction going on in that area as well. So please be cautious through there. If you spot a problem, please call me. The number is 403-521-1010. Michael King is here this morning from the newsroom. Hello.
9: Good morning. As you heard on World Report, WestJet and the union are still at the negotiation table, but the clock is ticking. We're keeping a close eye on canceled flights right now. Nothing showing up at YYC. But the Canadian Federation of Independent Business is weighing in on the WestJet labor dispute. They're calling on both sides to reach an agreement to avoid any disruptions or for Ottawa to intervene if needed. And Tabor's ice rink reopens today after an explosion forced it to close last year. Chris, I know you've got the mayor coming up on the IO for next half hour. No doubt the town is excited to get that back.
7: Absolutely. Thanks for that, Michael. We're coming up to 12 minutes past 6 o'clock now. The monarch butterfly population is not what it used to be, but that's not stopping the annual count. So today kicks off the week-long International Monarch Monitoring Blitz. Conservation groups of all stripes will be taking part over the next few days. And citizen scientists are also encouraged to get involved and count, and not just the butterflies themselves, but also eggs and caterpillars. James Page is a species at risk and biodiversity specialist with the Canadian Wildlife Federation. Good morning.
10: Good morning.
7: Thanks for joining us. So they're beautiful to look at, of course, but tell us more about why monarch numbers are so important.
10: The monarch butterfly is probably one of the most recognizable butterflies in Canada, maybe North America. But what people may not know is that it's an endangered species. And so the importance is to get a handle on the population and the distribution, so where they occur across Canada and North America.
7: I know when I lived in Ontario, it was a big, big deal, and I feel like I saw them a lot more there than here in southern Alberta. I know certain regions of the country are noticing more monarchs than past years. What regions are those?
10: Yeah, and generally the bulk of the monarch population in Canada tends to be kind of southern Ontario, southern Quebec. But we do have monarchs kind of right through, as you said, right through to the Rockies, essentially. Maybe a little more sparse, but that may mean they're all the more important because kind of these edge of range type scenarios are quite important because that may be where populations shift to, and we want to keep an eye on that as well. Now, the populations overall, you know, long term have declined over the past decades. Primarily due to habitat loss, also some, you know, weather, extreme weather events and climate change. This year, we're seeming to see a bit of a bump in the population, and that's pretty normal. Monarchs will fluctuate from year to year, primarily on how well they do over winter in Mexico, and they just had very good favorable conditions over the winter. So we're seeing a few more coming back this year.
7: And we've seen a real effort, especially in the last few years, to expand and protect monarch habitats. Things like pollinator gardens come to mind. How much of a difference have those and other kinds of protections made?
10: Yeah, I mean, every bit counts. Pollinator gardens, as I mentioned, habitat loss is a real driver for the monarch declines. And so any extra bit of habitat that monarchs can have is going to be beneficial, especially kind of here in the northern edge of their range is that, you know, we really need to have enough pollinator gardens and milkweed in particular for the monarchs to survive on. The caterpillars, like the adult monarchs, lay their eggs exclusively on milkweed species. And so if we don't have milkweed, we essentially don't have monarchs. And up until very recently, milkweed was in some areas actually listed as a weed, I mean, hence the name, unfortunately. Mm-hmm. But people were actually removing and eradicating it. I think that the mindset has changed a little bit, and so people realize how important it is.
7: Yeah, so clearly milkweed, hugely important here. So generally speaking, is what's good for monarchs, is that good for other pollinators as well?
10: Yeah, definitely. The milkweed is important for, as I said, for the eggs and the caterpillars, but the adults will feed on any number of pollinating plants or of nectar plants. And so as it's essentially it. What's good for monarchs can be good for other pollinators. Pollinator gardens, you know, benefit many, many different species. And then the knock-on is that those species either are beneficial to other parts of the ecosystem as a food source for birds, for example. And so there's a large benefit for all of that.
7: So besides looking for monarchs, which people I imagine will be doing during this monitoring blitz, scientists are also able to track monarchs through Bluetooth. How does that work? I mean, how do you put a tracker on a butterfly?
10: Yeah, it's quite cool technology. It's very recent. It's essentially works the way an AirTag does for luggage. And so it's, as you said, a Bluetooth tracker, and it gets picked up by the cell phone network. And we're kind of indirectly involved. We have some of these we've been putting on monarchs, but primarily it's led by Environment and Climate Change Canada. And they're very small, and essentially they're just glued to the back of the monarch. And then it allows them to track real time where the monarchs are moving, primarily important during the migration period where it's hard to follow where they actually go.
7: So how can people take part then in the monitoring blitz?
10: Yeah, it's pretty simple. And as you mentioned, there's, you know, conservation organizations and scientists that are, you know, tracking monarchs through these technologies, but we can't be everywhere. And so this is the huge benefit that everyday people can provide is, you know, people can be across the country looking for monarchs and milkweed and recording them into this database that we would never be able to accumulate all this data on our own. And so essentially there's a couple of easy ways to take part. One is through using the free iNaturalist app, which allows people to take a photo of any wildlife species and add it to a database. But in this case, we're targeting monarchs. So essentially taking a photo, it will grab the GPS point off or the location off of the phone, add it to iNaturalist, which then gets automatically tallied for the monarch blitz. Now, for people who want to take a little bit of an extra step and do an actual count of milkweed and monarch adults, there's the Mission Monarch Protocol, which people can, you know, fill in a data sheet and get a bit more value-added data. Both of those can be found at monarchblitz.org, and there's links to how to get to both of those platforms depending on kind of what suits the person's interest.
7: Mm-hmm. So given that monarch butterflies are certainly more rare in a place like Calgary compared to Ontario or Quebec, what should people keep in mind if they want to see them? I mean, is there a certain kind of terrain or environment that is more likely?
10: Yeah, and you know, kind of put it to everyone as a bit of a challenge, right? If they're not as common to see, so, you know, maybe if people keep an extra eye out, maybe, you know, you can meet some of the few that do get to. But there are, there's a great map on this, on the monarchblitz.org website. It's an interactive map where people can zoom in to see hot spots and cold spots where monarchs are.
7: Wow.
10: I mean, it's not real time, but it's based on this is the 10th year anniversary of the monarch blitz. So this is based on the last 10 years of data. And essentially you can zoom right into somewhere in your neighborhood, in your town, and see if there's a hot spot that somewhere where a monarch was seen in the past. So there's a chance you might see one again. The cold spots are where we have milkweed observations but haven't had any monarchs recorded. Mm. And so this could be really valuable for people to go and record milkweed again, but also maybe try and see if you can find a monarch to add it to the database, because it's essentially a data gap. And so to find the monarchs themselves, you know, check out milkweed plants. You'll see adult butterflies maybe flying around randomly, but you can also, might be easier to look under the leaves of the milkweed to look for the caterpillars of the monarchs, because they stay put on the milkweed plants for a while. And so checking out each individual milkweed, you may be able to find the monarch caterpillars, which can be varying in size, but they're these black and white and yellow striped caterpillar, they're pretty distinctive and so quite noticeable.
7: That's fascinating. Monarchblitz.org is that website. James, I appreciate talking to you today. Thank you.
10: My pleasure. Thank you.
7: That's James Paget, a species at risk and biodiversity specialist. He's with the Canadian Wildlife Federation. Coming up to 20 minutes past 6 now. How's it going, Angela?
8: Pretty good. We are warm once again today and tomorrow. Under heat warning right now, 30 degrees for a high today. We're 16 overnight and then 33 on Saturday. A little bit of relief coming on Sunday. Still lots of sunshine, but a high of 21. And then for the holiday Monday, because we're rolling into the Heritage Day long weekend. For the Monday, we're looking at sunshine and 19 degrees. At the moment, a very light north-northwest wind. We're 14 degrees, and traffic is moving well across the city. Crews are still on the scene with that collision in the northwest. It's westbound on the Simons Valley Parkway, just west of 37th Street, and it looks like it was the right lane, or at least crews have moved everything over to the right. So you can get by through that area, and hopefully they will clear it in the next few minutes. And then the other thing is they still have the right lane closed northbound on 14th Street between 10th and 9th Avenues in the southwest as you're going in the underpass. That right lane is closed, and the sidewalk on the east side there closed as well. If you spot a problem anytime, please call me. The number is 403-521-1010.
7: Thanks for that, Angela. So the Canmore Folk Festival is happening this weekend. What a lineup this year as well. One of the acts to perform is Begonia out of Winnipeg. Here she is with Morning by Your Side.

0: music from Begonia with Morning by Your Side. You can catch her on the main stage Sunday night at the Canmore Folk Music Festival. 24 minutes past 6 o'clock now on the Eye Opener. John Hancock joins us with sports. Good morning, John.
1: Wait, I'm busy watching the pole vault.
0: Are you?
1: Golf games.
0: Okay, should we call you back later?
1: Or? Yeah, call me back later. You know, it's exhausting what these athletes go through in the decathlon.
0: Mm-hmm.
1: Former Olympic champion David

0: Damian Warner, Londoner, is hanging on to a slim lead halfway through the decathlon at the Games. He leads the standings with 4,353 points heading into today, just 14 points ahead of the second-place athlete from India, Tejaswin Shankar. Warner finished first in the 100 meters, second in the long jump, fifth in the shot put, third in the high jump, fifth in the 400-meter race. He is wrapping things up today in the 110-meter hurdles, discus, pole vault, just knocked the bar down on the pole vault, javelin, and 1,500 meters. That's a lot of events. And from a CBC Sports feature, here's a little clip of Damian Warner, the 2020 Olympic champion and four-time world medalist.
1: Most people aren't able to compete when they're 36 years old and compete at a high level. I believe that when I go into a competition and I'm healthy, I can compete with anybody in the world. I don't think that I've accomplished everything that I can on the track. I think that I can still score higher than I've ever scored. Long time ago, I set out to try to put the perfect decathlon together, and 16 years later, I feel like I haven't been close. So hopefully, when it's all said and done, I can say, like, you know what? This was the perfect decathlon.
0: Well, we'll see how Damian does today. We'll keep you up to date on it. Paris sprinter Sharana Haas of Toronto won gold in the women's T47 100-meter final. Another Canadian, Chloe Dunbar from Newport, Nova Scotia, came in with the silver. Julia Tunks of London won the women's discus silver. And Canada's George Corcu and his guide won the bronze in the men's 100-meter T12 final. And weightlifter Xavier Lozignan of Quebec and Etta Love of Saskatoon added bronze medals for Canada. Canada third overall in the medal standings. Australia and Britain are 1-2. Canada has won 15 gold, 13 silver, 17 bronze heading into today. Just 3 days remaining in the Commonwealth Games, and don't forget, you can watch them on CBC.
2: Yeah. Looking at the WNBA now, the Toronto Tempo lost for a second time this week to the Minnesota Lynx.
0: You know, the Tempo are missing two or three of their top players, and you've got to be at full strength to beat the Lynx, who swept the home-and-home series this week. Minnesota's won nine in a row, 104-72 the final, handing Toronto its fifth straight loss. Minnesota had a season-high 14 steals and scored 31 points off of 24 Toronto turnovers. Temple play the next game Sunday night at Golden State. In the other game, Chicago Sky came back from 14 points down to beat Connecticut Sun 94-88. And in the Canadian Elite Basketball League, Brampton beat Montreal 90-89. Ottawa Blackjacks at Winnipeg tonight. Calgary Surge will host Niagara River Lions, and Saskatoon plays at Edmonton. So three games tonight on the schedule.
2: Now, BC Lions beat Winnipeg in CFL action, and it was a rookie quarterback that was behind that win.
0: Yes, good story here. Caden Salter is his name, and helped the Lions win for just the second time this season in front of a crowd of nearly 32,000 in Winnipeg, 35-19 the final. It was his first CFL start. Salter threw for 96 yards and a touchdown, but he was lethal on the ground. He rushed 10 times for 160 yards, his rushing yards unofficially setting a franchise record for a quarterback in a single game, and he passed the 125 yards put up by his cousin, Casey Printers, back in 2005. Winless Ottawa, 0-6 to start the season, will host East leading Montreal tonight. The Calgary Stampeders are in Hamilton Saturday afternoon. We'll hear from head coach and GM Dave Dickinson next hour. Also, the Edmonton Elks, the West leaders, will be playing Saturday night against Saskatchewan. That'll be a good game. And just before I leave you, what did I want to get in here? In golf, the Women's British Open, Canadian Brooke Henderson, Smiths Falls, shot an opening round 72. She's in a group tied for 37th. And on the PGA Tour, Canadian Corey Connors shot a 367, tied for 27th. And Dawson Liu of Toronto has won the Canadian Men's Amateur Golf Championship at the Mickelson National Golf Club in Calgary. Shot a final round 369, three shots ahead of Calgary's Tobias Buffum. There you go.
2: All right. Thank you, John.
0: See you next hour.
2: John Hancock with sports. How's it going, Angela?
3: We still have that problem in the Northwest, and it is westbound on Simons Valley Parkway past 37th Street. So it looks like the left lanes there are still blocked. I thought they had moved it to the right, but it's in the left lane. So traffic is getting by. We're not seeing too much of a delay there. The volume remains pretty darn light right across the city. Now, as far as the weather goes today, it is hot. No surprise. 30 degrees. For a high today. We're up to 33 tomorrow. So our overnight low is 16. That has triggered a heat warning for Calgary. Does look like we get a bit cooler for the end of the weekend. 14 now at 6:30.
4: This is CBC News. Good morning, I'm Michael King. An outpouring of emotion as Calgarians gathered last night to mourn the loss of 11-year-old Parker. A crowd of people, many of whom helped search for the boy, gathered at one of several vigils across the city last night. The CBC's Karina Zapata reports.
5: At the Northeast Park, near where Parker was found Wednesday, Calgarians lit candles and left toys, flowers, and heartfelt notes to honor his short life. Vicky Fraser has young grandchildren and was hit hard by the news of his death.
6: So I wanted to come and pay my respect and bring him a couple stuffed animals, and hopefully he's in peace and he's maybe looking down at us tonight.
5: Parker was missing for nearly 2 weeks before police found his body in a network of tunnels near Deerfoot Trail. Deborah Poitras was one of hundreds who searched the city and put up signs.
7: To be here now, to know that he is, like, everything's finished and he's not here, it feels like some type of closure.
5: Like many others, Stephen Cortez was hoping for a different outcome. He came to the vigil to be with community during this difficult time.
8: It's actually heartwarming to see an entire city come together as one and unite.
5: The Calgary Tower was also lit up in blue last night in honor of Parker. Karina Zapata, CBC News, Calgary.
4: Parker's family has also put out a statement for the community. It was recorded before Parker's body was discovered. His mother and father say they're incredibly grateful for the thousands of people who offered support for someone they often didn't even know.
9: Seeing all those people out searching, and like every time we walk by, people have got like Bluetooth speakers out and they've got like different Disney songs playing. We usually kind of break down crying after they go past, but like just how much people care, dedicating their time to like somebody else's kid, a complete stranger in most cases, like absolutely incredible.
4: The family is thanking everyone who searched, shared information, offered support, and kept their family in their thoughts. The city of Calgary is helping Edmonton weather the storm after days of heavy rain flooded communities and resulting debris blocked roads. City officials say this support is part of ongoing collaborations between both cities to share resources and offer relief when needed. The CBC's Emma Marshall has more.
10: And with more storms in the forecast, they asked for help and were answering that call.
11: Mayor Jeremy Farkas shared in his social media video Wednesday that Calgary forestry staff, ground crews, and laborers have arrived in Edmonton.
10: They'll work alongside Edmonton crews to remove dangerous trees, clear debris, reopen public spaces, and help limit the spread of Dutch elm disease.
11: The city will send additional crews and equipment in the coming days as more storms dominate Edmonton's forecast. 10 mobility operators, 3 waste and recycling operators, and a foreman with specialized trucks and equipment will round out the Calgary contingent.
12: We do have enough equipment and staff members to support regular operations in the city of Calgary.
11: Majida Feffi is the acting general manager for operational services at the city of Calgary. He says this relief will not deplete Calgary's resources, and Edmonton will reimburse the city for any associated costs.
12: We have a long history of collaboration on issues that's impacting both cities and also the province.
11: Emma Marshall, CBC News, Calgary.
4: Property restoration specialists across Alberta say they're working 12-hour days just to keep up with flooding-related jobs. Tom Bell is the vice president of operations for First General Edmonton and Fort McMurray. He says the company has brought in workers and equipment from other provinces to respond to the surge in demand.
13: I've been with this group for almost 15 years, and this has been the most chaotic series of events in Edmonton. We've, of course, responded to Fort McMurray for both the fires and floods there, as well as the Jasper wildfire. And for us, like this being at home, this is the most rain we've seen.
4: Bell says homeowners dealing with flooded basements might have to call multiple restoration companies before finding one that can respond quickly. And here in Calgary, the Jehovah's Witness Convention at the BMO Center this weekend hopes to attract more than 23,000 visitors, including more than 3,500 delegates from 26 countries. Regional spokesman Brad Pramberg says the three-day program starting today hopes to reveal how to cultivate real happiness.
14: So many people are feeling the anxieties of life, and there's so many bad things that are going on. But actually, the Bible talks about a time when we can live in a paradise earth where we won't have to worry about the stresses that we see today. That's going to be the basis of many of the program parts, is how we can find happiness today.
4: Pramberg says the convention is expected to contribute $51 million in economic impact to the local economy. He says Calgary hosted its first international convention all the way back in 1911, so this event has consistently been part of their annual calendar. The convention gets going this morning. Chris?
2: Thanks for that, Michael. Michael King in the CBC Calgary newsroom. Angela Knight's back with an update. Good morning.
3: Good morning. We are warm for the start of the weekend. Still warm for the rest of the Heritage Day weekend, but not quite what we're seeing today and tomorrow. 30 today, 33 tomorrow, 21 Sunday. And then for Heritage Day Monday, we're at 19 degrees with some sunshine. We're 14 now with a north-northwest wind, fairly light. In the northwest, there's still that incident on Simons Valley Parkway, and it looks like it is west of 37th Street in the northwest. And the other thing to let you know about is for C-Train riders on the Red Line, not so much for the riders, but if you use the park and ride Parkade at the Canyon Meadows station, it is going to be temporarily closed for both tomorrow and Sunday for concrete repair work. So just keep that in mind. They may also have to close down some of the outdoor spaces near the Parkade as well. If you see a traffic problem anytime, please let us know. Our text line is 825-982-9880.
2: Thanks for that, Angela. I'm Chris Delatorre in for Lauren McGinnis today and next week as well. This is The Eye Opener here on CBC Radio 1 and the CBC Listen app, coming up to 6:37 now. Well, it's a long time coming for the community of Taber. That's where the newly repaired rink is being unveiled to the community tonight. So the rink, of course, was damaged by an explosion in December of 2025. Locals will get a chance to go for a skate tonight, and that's this week's Talk of the Town. Andrew Prokop is the mayor of Taber and joins us now. Good morning.
15: Good morning.
2: Thanks for joining us. This is exciting. How's the rink looking as folks folks get ready to take their first skate?
15: Yes, well, thank you so much for having me. It's looking very good, and I was actually there with some of the recreation team staff yesterday and had a little bit of a run through and a trial run on the ice surface. So it's looking very good, and it's in great shape.
2: That's great to hear. We did a lot of coverage of this, of course, in the past year, and it's clear how much this space means to the community. Tell us about what's exactly happening tonight.
15: Yeah, absolutely. It's huge for our community. It's a devastating event that happened way back in December with the explosion, unforeseen as it was. But, you know, just to have this back in place, up and running and ready to go, there's a hockey school starting August the 1st with the Versette Hockey School, their 11th year here, 2 weeks, 260 kids going to be participating. And that was kind of the basic goal, to have it ready for this particular group. And we made that promise some time back, and we've achieved that particular promise, and we're ready to go.
2: That's exciting. I understand there's some sort of ceremony to induct people into some Hall of Fame of some kind. Can you tell us more about that?
15: Yes, there is. There's two individuals going to be recognized with the opening ceremony related to the reopening of the event, the cake cutting, ribbon cutting event, and or recognizing two different individuals. And that is Dr. Gerald Becky and Mr. Drew Orban, that are recognized for all their many contributions to sports and youth related to hockey and events that involve the Civic Center Arena, the Community Center Arena.
2: Yeah. Now, tell us more about the rink itself now that it's been repaired. What's it like, and how does it compare to how it was before the explosion?
15: Well, it's definitely much better. There are some upgrades done as a result, and you know the ice is in great shape. As I said, the lighting is better. The boards have been replaced, netting, and just some of the fix me ups necessary. Once they looked to repair certain things, they just replaced certain things that had to be replaced. So it's really enhanced the look and the feel of the arena all the way around. So we're excited all the way around about that as well.

0: Well, give us a sense of how significant the damage was. What did it take to fix the rink, and what was the price tag?
1: Well, it's a major significant involvement with damage, and it's as far as the total price tag, that's yet to be established. Yet insurance still involved for one, and they haven't got the final tally just yet. And that will be reported. Then we'll have all those numbers together at some time in the near future. But a huge amount of damage here, and it's, you know, there's also some serious cleanup that had to be done before the damage replacement could start, with asbestos involved that had to be cleaned up, and all the technical requirements with that, and the difficulties and/or careful requirements to take care of the asbestos removal to make it safe for everybody. And this whole incident was all about safety, making sure people are safe. We feel very blessed and very fortunate nobody's actually hurt involved with the incident that occurred. And safety going forward as well, all the way through.
0: For sure. It's so great that no one was hurt, as you said. And with that explosion coming in December, I mean, that's the midst of the hockey season, of course. And this, from what I understand, is, you know, the most important and the main public rink in Taber, if not the only one. How did the community manage without it?
1: Yeah, absolutely. We did have a small ice surface area. Also, those damage that hasn't been replaced at this stage, and not sure we're going to do that just yet. Also, the curling rink was in the same building. It's also damaged and needs to be repaired and replaced up and running again. But, yeah, you're right. That was the middle of our hockey season, and so that ended everything. The building had to be closed completely until all these things could be properly taken care of. But the bottom line is the Taber Minor Hockey stepped up with everything involved, and so did our many area rinks that allowed us to make use of their rinks when there was time available. So bottom line, the Taber Minor Hockey never lost any games. They finished their season, albeit having to travel to different locations in the area within about an hour. And I know they missed some practice time, and that's really, they couldn't deal with all the practices they would normally be having as a result of the general season. But so that's the only downside. But the games itself, they never missed a game, and that was very, very fortunate. Very, very grateful for all the involvement and the gracious other groups, that user groups in the area that allowed us to use their ice facilities as well for that purpose.
0: Yeah, that's incredible to me that not a single game was missed. When you think about
1: it, is incredible. You know, like I said, and credit to our Taber Minor Hockey and the board and the task of that. And it is incredible all around. You're right. There's not a better word for that, I don't think. But it's great that we were able to save the season. And they, as I said, perseverance and, you know, moving forward was all, what it was all about. And albeit, like I said, the travel is a little more difficult for the coaches and parents and the kids, of course, and some more time involved related to going to other rinks in the area. But it worked out great all the way around, and we couldn't ask for a better end result as a result of what occurred with our explosion at the rink.
0: For sure. Well, it's going to be such a meaningful event for folks when they take that skate. I wouldn't be surprised if it's a real emotional experience for people as well. Beyond the rink, Mayor, what's the outlook on the full repair of the rest of the space?
1: Well, as I said, some of that is still preliminary at this stage, but next would be the focus on the curling rink and some of the repair requirements there and getting that ice up and running. And the goal is there to have that up and running for the October, round about middle of October start is a normal time frame for that start of the curling season. So we made one very, very important date, which is the ice is ready for August 1st for the large ice rink surface. And we plan to have that ready in October, too, if all things work out. But for sure, we're not going to lose the curling season as a result of the incident that occurred.
0: Oh, wow. That, you're pretty confident there will be a curling season then?
1: There will. I can't guarantee exactly what date, but we're definitely going to be shooting for the, you know, as close to their general opener as possible. But the plan is in place to make sure that season occurs and takes place this year as well.
0: So how do you think it will feel for Taber residents to take a skate tonight?
1: You know, I think it'd be great. It's an exciting day to involve the public as well. And our Taber and our residents have been great, very supportive, very patient, and very, very much understanding with what's involved, what had to be done. So it's going to be

0: been a great support, and we're very grateful for that as well.
1: Yeah. Well, I wish you and everyone involved and everyone that attends tonight all the best with it. Mayor, I appreciate you joining us today. Thank you.
0: Great. Thank you so much.
1: That's Andrew Prokop, the mayor of Taber, about 3 hours southeast of Calgary.
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1: Always good to hear from you.
0: Yes, and all of our listeners that are hanging out with us. How's it looking up there, Angela?
1: It's going to be hot today, Chris. 30 degrees, 33 tomorrow. We're 14 degrees right now, under heat warning in Calgary. It also looks like we may be seeing some smoke in the area, both through the day today, then tonight, and tomorrow. That's that wildfire smoke from the fires in BC. If you are headed for Banff for the weekend or in Banff, be aware that there's an air quality warning in place right now because of that wildfire smoke. In Calgary right now, things are looking pretty good. I was checking out westbound 16th Avenue, where you cross over Deerfoot Trail. Crews have been working for quite some time, and they will continue to work there. They're doing bridge maintenance work. So they have the two right lanes closed. The speed limit is 50K. There's only one through lane, the left through lane, and then there's a very short left turn lane. So that does stack things up, and that's what it's doing this morning. We're seeing a bit of a delay that goes up the hill toward 19th Street in the northeast. Now, in overnight hours and off-peak hours, they do work on Deerfoot under that bridge deck. So that work continues right through till the end of November. If you see a traffic problem anytime, please let me know. Our text line is 825-982-9880.
0: Thanks for that, Angela. Well, Albertans have long had a love affair with the mountains, and that's being celebrated here on CBC Radio over the long weekend. CBC Edmonton reporter Liam Harrop is hosting a national show on Monday. It's called Mountain Love, and he's speaking with folks who are obsessed with climbing these majestic lumps of rock. One person he spoke with is Eric Gilbertson, who's climbing every high point in every country in the world.
2: I'm about 75% done. I'm at 153 out of 196 countries. So I have a handful left in Northern Africa. They're not politically stable right now, so I kind of have to wait on those. There's a few left in Asia. So I attempted Mount Everest a couple years ago. I was trying like solo, no oxygen. I had to bail around the South Summit. So I have to go back and get that one. There's still some mountains that the high point is not known for certain.
3: Do you have a tradition after a summit? Like, I don't know if you have like a beer or a burger or...
2: I used to, on every summit, try to juggle three or four or five objects up there.
3: I was not expecting that for an answer. Where did that come from?
2: I really got into juggling when I was younger. So I set the world record for the most objects juggled while unicycling. So I juggle seven rings while unicycling. So that's kind of like a second hobby I had growing up.
3: When it comes to Canada, what mountains have you climbed?
2: Canada, I climbed the high points of every province and territory. And those are some of my favorite mountains in the world. My favorite is the Northwest Territories high point, Mount Nirvana. So I've made three expeditions in there. And each expedition takes between 3 and 7 weeks.
3: You said that you've climbed every high point in every province. Does that even include things like Prince Edward Island? I think theirs is Springton Peak, and that's 142 meters.
2: Back when I did it, it was unnamed. It was just kind of near this potato field in Glen Valley. It was kind of funny because people just called it Glen Valley. But the word valley is kind of like the opposite of mountain, so that just tells you it's not very tall. The high point of Nunavut up on Ellesmere Island, Barbo Peak, that's pretty unique because it's so far north. There's no people anywhere. And there's all kinds of really rugged peaks poking out of this huge flat ice field. And when I was there in June, it's pretty neat how the sun doesn't set. So I actually summited Barbo twice at 3 a.m. and then at 3 p.m. And it looked exactly the same.
3: And then you also take surveying equipment when you climb mountains. So tell me a little bit about that.
2: I learned that not all countries in the world have been surveyed accurately enough to know what is the country high point.

0: Colombia, it was unknown which was the highest mountain when I went there in 2024. People thought it was this mountain, Pico Colón. So I brought professional survey equipment in there and measured Colón and this nearby peak Bolivar. And then I measured that Bolivar is actually the country high point. Both of those peaks had melted down over 50 meters since 1939. So I can find these kind of changes with my survey equipment, and then I can identify what's the true country high point. We do have satellite measurements for all landmass on Earth that measure elevation, but they're not accurate enough to even know what's the highest point.
1: How do you pay for all these climbs?
0: So I don't have sponsors or like external funding. I just do it all on my own. So I just have to be extremely frugal, save up money from work. I climbed all the highest points of the countries in Europe, and it was mostly as part of bicycle tours. Then I kind of just hide in the woods to camp. Don't have to pay sleep. I would say one of the most challenging peaks I've ever done is called Peak Pobeda, and it's the high point of Kyrgyzstan. So that one's even harder than K2 without oxygen. There are many reasons. One is the weather's really bad. It's on the edge of the Taklamakan Desert and on the China border. So that makes the weather really bad. All the routes are technical and dangerous. There were cornices that collapsed on the route. There was an avalanche that came and hit our tent. I got frostbite on all my fingers. Definitely a super challenging peak.
1: Wow, okay, so that kind of had everything, it sounds like.
0: The Afghanistan high point, Noshak, has a landmine approach. So that's like an extra wrinkle. And then the Taliban were not very friendly to Americans when I kind of snuck in and didn't get caught by them.
1: How have you seen mountains change over time and over the years, as particular since you are taking measurements and surveys?
0: I'm focusing on studying ice cap peaks. So, for instance, Mount Rainier in the U.S., the summit used to be permanent ice. But I started measuring it in 2024. It's melted down over 7 meters since it was last measured in 1999. So I suspect that ice cap peaks around the world are behaving similarly. But one thing I've realized is no one else is really measuring these peaks, so no one really knows what's happening. I grew up thinking like a mountain elevation is pretty much fixed. Like that's the elevation of the mountain, never changes. But now like global warming is causing mountain elevations to change. Something that no one really thinks, people generally think is permanent.
2: Eric Gilbertson, he's trying to climb every high point in every country in the world. He spoke with the CBC's Liam Harrop. That interview is part of Liam's national holiday special. It focuses on people obsessed with mountains. You can listen to the whole Mountain Love program this holiday Monday at 4 here on CBC Radio 1. Michael King is back with a look at headlines. Good morning.
3: Good morning. Stats Canada just releasing their latest GDP numbers just a few minutes ago, and it's good news. Real GDP rose 0.3% in May as the economy seems to be back on track for a solid rebound in the second quarter. Once again, the mining and oil and gas extraction sectors led the growth. And Elections Alberta is defending its process after the organizers for a rejected coal mining petition challenged its decision. This comes as petition organizers have filed a judicial review asking that the court set aside the decision, declare the petition successful, or return the matter to Elections Alberta for reconsideration. I'll be back after World Report. Chris?
2: Thanks for that, Michael. 6 minutes to 7 o'clock now, and Phil DeMont joins us from the CBC Business Desk. Morning, Phil.
4: Morning, Chris.
2: So WestJet flight attendants could walk off the job as early as Sunday. This could obviously hurt vacation plans for Canadians, but could it hurt the overall economy?
4: It's a little unclear just because the numbers are spotty, but it certainly wouldn't be good news, especially because it would come during the August-September travel season. The union representing WestJet's 4,400 flight attendants served notice that they could strike as early as Sunday. The issue is time that the crews spend working but not getting paid for. The issue within the issue, Chris, I'm reading, is that the current system of compensating attendants for this time, and there appears to be one, favors senior staff. The union seems to be pushing for a different way to pay to cover these hours, which would be fair to all its members. WestJet Downing Tools would have a large impact in Western Canada because they have the 50% market share out your way. In previous testimony, now here's how I'm looking at it, WestJet executives estimated that the airline directly and indirectly drove about $36 billion worth of annually of economic activity in Canada. So if you work that out, it's about a little under $100 million daily. Seems a bit high to me, to be honest, but it's the number I was able to work out. Back in 2024, if you're looking for direct costs, back in 2024, Air Canada's pilots threatened to strike. They didn't do that. But one

0: estimate at the time set a two-week strike at that airline at $1.4 billion, you know, of direct costs. Playing around with that figure, you get a direct cost for a wet jet strike about $66 million a day. Obviously not good news, especially at West, where they have a lot of facilities. One saving grace, historically, an airline stop, work stoppage in this country lasts 1 to 3 days, and Ottawa intervenes. But back in 87, ground crews at Air Canada set up rotating strikes for 19 days, so it didn't intervene then. And the longest strike I could find just raises my eyebrows. Back in 1960, pilots at Atlanta-based Southern Airways struck for, 27 months. I booked a flight on WestJet in a couple of weeks. Hopefully the labor dispute doesn't last that long.
1: Yeah, no kidding. Now, it looks like world copper prices are on a bit of a tear all of a sudden. What's going on?
0: Yeah, of all things, it's a snowstorm. Specifically bad weather in Chile, but remember it's below the equator, so it's winter down there. Chile supplies about 20% of the world's copper, but snow squalls and severe rain, they've hurt output of the mines down there. So the spot price for copper hit an all-time high recently, $6.70 U.S. a pound, up 12% since May. Canada could benefit. We supply 2% of the world's copper, about 500,000 metric tons in 2024. 50% of the production's out in B.C., but if you look at overall production, only about 20% is traded on the spot market, so that we would sell into this high price right now. The rest is tied up in so-called offtake agreements, basically tied selling to one buyer. The Copper Mountain Mine in BC, for example, 85% of its output goes to Mitsubishi. Longer term, though, prices will keep rising because of the demand from electric vehicles and all the new technologies, but a 2024 study estimated that the industry needs six big new mines to come online to meet expected demand, but it takes 20 years from discovery to production to get a mine going, so you're unlikely to see that new supply anytime soon. What that means, copper prices are going to stay high.
1: Now, why is AI leaving your teenager home alone for a weekend?
0: Well, it's because you're not quite sure what they're getting up to. For your kid, it might be getting into the liquor cabinet. For artificial intelligence, they're developing a habit of breaking into computer systems you don't want them to break into. The latest, Anthropic said on Thursday, its AI system hacked into three separate organizations, and Claude, its main program, wasn't supposed to do that. It set up a challenge for the program: go capture a flag at a different machine, kind of like an Easter egg in a video game. But it was supposed to, I think, stay on campus, the way I'm reading it. Instead, it jumped onto the internet and zipped all around and broke into other companies, the programs over there. Anthropic's misstep, similar to OpenAI. They recently said that its program hacked into another organization with a cute name, Huggy Face. It just jumped right over the guardrails like a dog jumping off and running away, leading legislators in the U.S. to push for a kill switch for AI programs that would close down the operation if they broke into other computers. It's growing pains. The question is, how extensive will these growing pains for AI be?
1: We'll leave it there, Phil. Thank you.
0: Thanks, Chris.
1: Phil DeMont at the Business Desk, looking at the global markets. All the major markets in Europe and Asia are currently up. Looking at oil, oil is up at $85.28 U.S. per barrel. Gold is down $4,100 U.S. per ounce. And the Canadian dollar's currently down 71.19 cents U.S. How are we looking, Angela?
2: Still in the northwest, that incident westbound on Simons Valley Parkway, west of 37th Street. The left lane there is blocked. Emergency crews are on the scene. Drivers can get by, though, so we're not seeing a huge delay there. Volume just starting to pick up a little bit. Pretty typical for a Friday, kicking off a long weekend. It is quiet this morning. 14 degrees right now at the airport, Chris.
1: All right. Thanks for that, Angela. Coming up on the show, the Prime Minister doesn't want to withhold Canadian energy from the U.S. as retaliation for tariffs. We'll look at the possible options the federal government is left with. Plus, Greenview Industrial is preparing to host its annual Tango 2 Echo Bash. We'll hear what you can expect there, and we'll check in on the up-and-coming area as it continues to grow. I'm Chris Delatorre, and for Lauren McGinnis here on the Calgary Eye-Opener. Stay with us. We're coming up to 7 o'clock, and your national news is next.

This is World Report. Good morning. I'm Shein Desjardins. U.S. President Donald Trump says a deal to end the war in Gaza is close. According to the White House, Hamas has agreed to a phased disarmament under the control of a Palestinian administration.

0: But a member of the militant group says there will be no disarmament unless Israel completely withdraws from the Gaza Strip. CBC's Julia Chapman joins me now from London. Julia, what more do we know about this proposed deal?
1: Well, Hamas has never agreed to lay down its weapons before, so if it is signing up to a roadmap towards that, that is significant in itself. But crucially, we don't know yet whether Israel is on board. This was all negotiated in Cairo between Hamas and mediators. A Trump official quoted by US media reportedly said the president would be very disappointed if Israel doesn't back this plan. And in exchange for Hamas disarmament, the agreement looks at a phased withdrawal of Israeli troops. They currently control upwards of 60% of Gaza. There will be huge resistance to that from Israel's powerful far-right faction, and Prime Minister Benjamin Netanyahu has an election looming. But Trump says this deal will give Israel the security it deserves, but he needs to persuade the Israeli government of that. And a Hamas official has also been quoted as calling this a draft deal, so there is still a long way to go.
0: And what can we expect in the days and weeks ahead?
1: Well, there's still a lot we don't know about this. The Board of Peace, which put forward this agreement, says that Hamas equipment would be held by the Palestinian technocrats who will eventually run Gaza. There would also be a staged verification process. But Israel wants Hamas's weapons removed completely from Gaza. And for this plan to work, a clear timeline would have to be agreed, because each side is insisting that the other one acts first. So Israel wants Hamas to disarm before it withdraws. But Hamas wants Israel to withdraw before it disarms. And that really underlines how deep the distrust is here. In the meantime, there are 2 million Palestinians living in squalor in Gaza, waiting for their lives to improve, still coming under attack from time to time. And meanwhile, many Israelis remain concerned about the threat from Hamas.
0: The CBC's Julia Chapman in London. Thank you.
1: You're welcome.
0: Major American oil companies are reporting massive profits fueled by rising global energy prices tied to ongoing military conflict with Iran. ExxonMobil doubled its second quarter earnings to over $14 billion, while Chevron nearly quadrupled its profits to $12 billion. The surging earnings come as shipping disruptions in the Strait of Hormuz drive up fuel costs for consumers worldwide, sparking fresh calls from U.S. lawmakers for a windfall tax on big energy producers. Statistics Canada says the country's real GDP expanded by 0.3% in May. It's the second month in a row the Canadian economy has grown. Resource extraction led the charge, especially mining, quarrying, and oil and gas. Real estate, construction, and manufacturing also fared well. Tens of thousands of Canadian air travelers are hoping their long weekend plans do not stall due to impending job action. Flight attendants with WestJet are preparing to walk off the job on Sunday if they cannot reach a deal with the airline over pay and working conditions. CBC's Angie Seth joins me in studio with the latest. So, Angie, where do negotiations stand right now?
2: So currently both WestJet and the union are at the bargaining table, but according to a representative for the union, the two sides are still far apart on some key issues, like unpaid work for ground duties is a big sticking point. But despite that, WestJet and its flight attendants have signed off on a plan to wind down operations. An internal note obtained by CBC News says this isn't a sign things are escalating or have escalated at the negotiation table, but it is about getting flights and employees home if there is a strike or lockout. Both sides say they are committed to getting to a deal. Talks continue. Deadline to reach that deal is August 2nd at 12:01 a.m.
0: All right. So when can passengers expect to begin feeling this?
2: Well, they're concerned, certainly. And experts are telling us, given the situation, to expect some flights to be canceled as early as today. And that would start with international flights. Now, WestJet says it will let customers know in advance of any flight cancellations or changes. So far, WestJet's travel advisory page does not mention any cancellations yet, so we're keeping a close eye on that. Passengers with flights booked between July 30th and August 4th, they'll be able to make a one-time change or cancel with no fee. And if delays or cancellations occur, passengers will be refunded or get a travel credit depending on the type of flight that they've booked. So in addition to this, Air Canada posted on its website that it'll be working with WestJet to accommodate passengers in the event of a travel disruption. Both Calgary and Vancouver airports have indicated they're working with airport operations, including WestJet, to help minimize any travel disruptions by increasing staff and support for passengers.

0: passengers. So best for anyone flying WestJet right now is to keep your eye on your inbox for any updates from WestJet. And of course, Shan, to regularly check your flight status if you're flying with the company as well.
1: Angie, thank you for this.
0: You're welcome.
1: CBC's Angie Seth with me in studio. Ranchers in British Columbia say they're worried about the survival of their cattle industry. The province is restricting agricultural water use amid severe drought conditions across the region. Reduced water access means producers will have to buy extra feed and risk losing existing crops. Brady Strachan has the details.
2: I'm just so proud of this group of heifers.
3: Trudy Schweb shows off a pen of dark brown Angus heifers on her fifth generation ranch near Salmon Arm.
2: When you get to look at pretty cattle like this, life is pretty good.
3: But pervasive drought in the region is threatening local salmon species. And this week, the province ordered producers to stop irrigating their forage crops.
4: This water shutoff is probably going to cost us $100,000 at least in feed.
3: Fish biologist Eleanor McGrath says the order is a last resort to save Chinook salmon from record low water levels.
5: These fish are fairly large in size, so they are especially susceptible to low stream flows.
3: Kevin Boone with the BC Cattlemen's Association says a possible long-term solution is to build up more water storage like reservoirs.
6: We're asking government to invest in that because it's the future of the province and the food security for everybody in the province.
3: Water Minister Randine Neal points to $100 million in water investments, but agrees emergency shutoffs aren't sustainable.
7: We don't want to go through this again, so we are going to do everything we can to ensure they have enough water.
3: Meanwhile, Schweb worries about the future of her family ranch.
8: It's a lot. You hate to walk away from it, but like, how many times do we have to put up with this?
3: Leaving producers to foot the bill for protecting the river. Brady Strachan, CBC News, Kelowna.
1: A relentless heat wave across southwestern Europe is making a bad situation worse this morning, forcing thousands more people from their homes. CBC's Nala Ayed is on the ground in France. Nala, where are you right now?
9: We are in a small community called Saint-Jean-d'Illac, which is just west of the city of Bordeaux. This is one of the several districts that have been whose residents have been allowed to return in the past day or so. There are still firefighters here shoveling in the ground, literally checking meter by meter to make sure that any remaining fires are dealt with. And what is helping them right now is better weather. It has vastly improved in the last 48 hours. The temperatures are falling. There's higher humidity. And as a result, officials from the Gironde district were saying that they feel the situation is stable, that the fire is contained within a perimeter. So about 144,000 people of the 220 who are evacuated are now allowed to return home gradually and with a vigilant eye, of course, to the weather and what is still an unpredictable situation where fires are concerned.
1: And what can you tell us about the conditions in the most affected areas?
9: Well, yesterday we were in the village of Le Porge, which is arguably one of the most affected in the fire last week. 3,500 people were evacuated from there. We were able to see some of the damage that was sustained. More than 180 homes have been destroyed, and most of the residents have not been able to return because there are still fires active nearby. We even saw some of the smaller ones smoldering right on the outskirts of town. And also the air quality is of a great concern with a lot of CO2 still in the air. So there's still a lot of activity there, volunteers, firefighters, police trying to contain the situation, bring it under control, and perhaps be able to get some of the residents back, you know, in the foreseeable future. But it will take a little longer before they can return. And those, of course, who have lost their homes, it might even be a little longer.
1: That's CBC's Nala Ayed joining us from Saint-Jean-d'Illac, France. Thank you.
9: You're welcome.
1: And that is the latest national and international news from World Report. I'm Shan Deschaldin.

Good morning. I'm Chris De La Torre. This is the Calgary Eye-Opener for July 31st. The Prime Minister doesn't want to keep Canadian energy from the U.S. as retaliation for tariffs. We look at the possible options the federal government's left with. Calgary.

0: what? It's one of those days when I wish I mowed my lawn at like 7 a.m.
1: Right.
0: It's still cool. It's either that or like you got to do the late
1: night. It's going to be a little bit toasty later on, that's for sure. And tomorrow is also looking warm. We're under this heat warning, so tomorrow's high is 33 degrees. Now, we could also see, in addition to the sunshine, some smoke through the day and also into the evening, potentially tomorrow as well. It's smoke from the wildfires in BC. 14 degrees right now. Traffic, that problem that we had in the northwest on Simons Valley Parkway, just west of 37th Street, that has been cleared. So the left lane is open and traffic is moving well through that area. If you spot a problem, please give me a shout. It's either pound or star 1010 on your cell phone. Michael King is with us now from the newsroom. Good morning.
2: Good morning. As you heard in World Report, all eyes still on this WestJet labor dispute. And now the Canadian Federation of Independent Business is weighing in. They are saying that a work stoppage would have major consequences for Canada's transportation network and for the hundreds of thousands of small businesses counting on summer tourism. It's calling on the two sides to reach an agreement and avoid any disruptions, or for Ottawa to intervene and avoid the economic damage of a strike and a lockout. Also, I just took a quick look at the cancellation boards at YYC. Nothing on there right now, but we'll be keeping a close eye because we know the airline is likely going to start scaling back its flights sooner than later. I'll be back at 7:30.
0: Chris. Thanks for that, Michael. 12 minutes past 7 o'clock now. Prime Minister Mark Carney says he's not keen on using Canadian energy exports as a bargaining chip with the United States. And that's despite some premiers arguing they're ready for Canada to retaliate and that oil, gas, and electricity are our best leverage.
3: We have many exports and commodities. One of the biggest commodities, arguably the best, is trust. People trust us. And so when you're a supplier of a key commodity, key service, you got to think really hard about not supplying. I don't see the value of doing it. I mean, I can understand conceptually, but I don't see the value of it.
0: So while the U.S. threatens a new wave of tariffs on Canada, what's left in the government's arsenal if we're not willing to pull the plug on energy? For her perspective, we've reached Jetan De Silva, former Alberta representative to the United States during the first Trump administration, and she's currently executive director of the Peter Lougheed School of Politics and Democracy at the University of Alberta, and she's in Calgary. Good morning.
4: Good morning.
0: So why would Carney take energy off the table, and so publicly?
4: Well, it is critical to the Canadian economy. Obviously, it's highly politically charged here in Alberta in the run-up to our separation referendum in October, but also, I think, to send a message to the president that we're not prepared to use the nuclear option at this point, and we really are serious about getting back to the table and trying to get these CUSMA talks going again.
0: Well, tell us more about the justifications or the pressures that are likely driving Carney's thinking here.
4: Well, we're certainly seeing higher regional impacts as these tariff disputes continue. You know, we're seeing our neighbors in Ontario, Quebec, and BC being hit hard, and so they're looking for some way to get back at the United States. But we need to take a minute and think about, you know, is acting out of anger really in Canada's best interest at the moment? We know here in Alberta all too well the importance of energy, not only to our provincial economy, but to the national economy. It is about 10% of our national economy and our most productive sector. So do we really want to turn off the taps on something that drives economic activity all across the country? And also, you know, Alberta sends about 60% of U.S. oil imports to the United States, but that's about 20% of U.S. domestic consumption. And so if you were to stop sending that to the U.S. when we already have a war in Iran and the price of gas is sky high, it would have some pretty immediate impacts.
0: Yeah. You talked about it as a nuclear option, putting energy into play. So do you agree then that energy is essentially sort of too hot to put into play right now?
4: Well, it would really have a huge impact on the U.S. side of the border, and we need to remember that this is a president who has demonstrated that he is vindictive. He's ready to use any tool in his toolkit, whether economic or military, and so I think we need to think long and hard about, is this something that we actually want to do, and are we prepared for an American response that could be pretty forceful?
0: Now, it's arguably one thing to not want to use Canadian energy as leverage at this point, but maybe it's another thing to let the U.S. know that it's off the table. To what degree has the Prime Minister possibly boxed himself in by saying it,

0: it's not a tactic they're considering.
1: Well, it's in part a Canadian domestic tactic, right, to send a message to Alberta and to Albertans that that's not something he's contemplating at this time. But I think it also demonstrates to President Trump that it'll make the president feel like he's got to win. You know, he also knows how important energy is to the Canadian economy. So if he feels that he's put significant pressure on us, that we're not going to do that, that's the type of mindset we need to create to get the Americans back to the table. As he's made quite clear, the president, that he's only going to do something if he thinks he's the one that's forced other people to do it.
0: So what other leverage might Canada have at the moment if it comes to it?
1: Well, I think we need to take a deep breath and consider what's actually in our strategic interests. Acting out of anger might feel good in the moment, but is that what's best for Canada? And in my experience, when you want to get the Americans to do something, you're far more successful if they think they're doing it for their own domestic reasons. They're not going to do it because we say, oh, come on, you're hurting your nice neighbor to the north. They're going to do it because they think it makes their own economy stronger. So I think it's reframing the situation and really convincing them that we have things that make their economy stronger and help them in their efforts to make America great again, as hard as that can be for our own ego. In my experience, that's actually how you get things done in the United States.
0: So what might some of those things be?
1: Well, I think, you know, we do have to think strategically how we're going to move forward on these big issues like AI, critical minerals. I think there's tremendous opportunity there. We have seen over the course of the, you know, many decades of the Canada Free Trade Agreement, the NAFTA and the CUSMA, that this is an agreement that's beneficial to the North American economy. So let's build on that and, you know, help the Americans in their effort to grow these parts of the future economy, because we can really be critical of that, but also in a way that grows our economy here at home.
0: Now, Carney says that his focus is still on negotiating an agreement, and of course, ideally before those tariffs hit. Dominic LeBlanc is the minister in charge of that file. Of course, he's been in Washington this week. Are we seeing anything coming out of that trip, concrete or relatively concrete, that indicates some kind of progress?
1: Well, I think we have to keep in mind, in these type of high-profile negotiations, there's a fair amount of theater involved. So the fact that Minister LeBlanc and our chief negotiator have gone to Washington now, one, sends a sign to Canadians that the federal government is serious about trying to get these talks back on track. It's a message to Americans that we're prepared to make the trip and meet them on their home turf. And it also gives those two an opportunity to have some behind-closed-doors conversations in person with people that are crucial to these conversations. So even if we don't know what's happening in real time, I trust that progress is actually happening privately.
0: Yeah, I think that is a good point you're making there, that there is a lot of theater involved when it comes to those latest tariffs that Trump announced. Do you get the sense that that's a negotiating tactic?
1: Oh, 100%. Why else would you put hockey sticks on the list?
0: Yeah, that seems very pointed.
1: Absolutely.
0: So, what are you going to be watching for then in the lead up to this August 19th tariff deadline? Because that's, you know, coming up pretty fast.
1: Well, I'm watching to see that we see public signals that the negotiations are continuing, but I'm also hoping to see Americans start to speak up. So I'm hoping that pressure is being put on American industry leaders and elected officials to turn around and put pressure on the White House, because that's really the way to get something done, is to get Americans to take the message for us. And they know that a trade dispute with Canada is not in their own domestic interest. They know that tariffs are a tax on Americans, but it's going to take them speaking up to get the White House to change its mind.
0: And while this is all going on, how much of an emphasis is it right now for Canada to continue diversifying trade with other countries?
1: Well, it is crucial. When the Prime Minister says our most important export is trust, that is key, because we also have this commitment from the G7 leaders that they want to buy more energy from Canada. And so if we start to weaponize that energy, it makes it much harder for us to actually access those other markets. And the more options we have in terms of places to sell our goods, the more powerful we are in our negotiations with the Americans. So it really is crucial that we be, you know, reasonable, rational, continue to act like the grown-up in the room if we want to grow our economy here at home.
0: Jatin, I appreciate hearing your analysis today. Thanks for joining us.
1: Thank you so much. Have a great day.
0: You as well. Jatin Da Silva, Executive Director of the Peter Lougheed School of Politics and Democracy at the University of Alberta. How's it going, Angela?
2: We are in good shape on this Friday morning, heading into the Heritage Day long weekend. We've got a little bit of volume starting to build on Pagan Trail, right around 52nd Street in the southeast. But once you're past that intersection, whether

0: You're going east, west, north, south through there. Everything's moving well, and it's just a little bit of volume there. We continue to see some minor delays as you go west on 16th Avenue, crossing over Deerfoot. That's where they're doing a lot of work on the bridge deck there. So the speed limit is reduced to 50K. Those two right lanes are closed, and it does get things kind of jammed up from about 19th Street. Things are moving okay through that area this morning. In the northwest, not a lot of delays. Things are moving very well on Country Hills Boulevard around Shaganappy Trail and 14th Street. And then if you're heading southbound from that point, southbound Shaganappy moves well from Country Hills right down to John Laurie Boulevard. Now, it's going to be hot again today. Oh, Chris, yesterday I could not believe how many people were out by the Elbow River.
1: Oh, yeah.
0: Just out, you know, feet in the water. Some people put their actual lawn chairs like right in the water and, and sit in it. And the other folks, I'm always so impressed by this because it's quite a rocky beach. We're not talking like, you know, soft golden sand on the elbow, but they've got their blankets down and they are chilling by the side of the river. And I think we'll see that today. Lots of folks floating the bow as well. 30 degrees today, 33 tomorrow, and we're still under that heat warning. Right now, 14 degrees at the airport.
1: All right. Thank you, Angela. The Calgary International Blues Fest is underway and rolling through the weekend at the Confluence. And one of the groups taking the stage Saturday is the Calgary-based blues rockers, The Porch Dog. Here's Hey Baby.

0: with Hey Baby. They're at the Calgary International Blues Fest tomorrow at 6 o'clock. And John Hancock's here with sports. Hey there, John.
1: Hi there.
0: I want to tell you a quick story about when I lived in London, Ontario a couple years ago. I had it on very good authority that an Olympic athlete got to have the neighborhood arena, the Farquharson Arena, to himself to train. And I'm so happy to see that Damian Warner of London, Ontario, has the lead halfway through the men's decathlon at the Commonwealth.
1: Well, we have to say had the lead.
0: Uh-oh.
1: Yeah, they've finished three events. They're just finishing the pole vault. And all of a sudden, Lyndon Victor of Grenada is 35 points ahead of Damian Warner. And Sammy Ball of England's only 19 points back of Damian Warner. And they still have the javelin and the 1,500 meters to go, so...
0: Oh, man.
1: Yeah, it's going to be tight. 35 points is really nothing in these competitions. But Lyndon Victor of Grenada is the overall leader at the moment at the Commonwealth Games. By the way, Canada won 6 medals in total yesterday. They sit third overall behind Australia and England. Canada's won 15 gold and trying to do it again in the pole vault, or at least in the decathlon. Damian Warner, of course, is a former Olympic champion and a four-time medal winner in the world. So we'll keep an eye on that. Don't forget, CBC's got all the Commonwealth Games all weekend for you from Scotland.
0: Yeah. The Calgary Stampeders getting ready for a big game in Hamilton tomorrow.
1: Yeah, they got a doubleheader. They got to play Hamilton on Saturday. Then they go to Toronto for a Thursday game. Unusual to be on the road like that. Stampeders head coach and GM Dave Dickinson on the weekend trip.
2: You definitely, we're not there yet, so it seems normal. But, yeah, just what are you going to pack? You know, takes you out of your normal routine. You know, for the players that have kids, it's even harder. You know, the wives have to step up more, the partners. Just little things. You know, like for us, we're going to just try to make it a one-game trip and then handle it from there, meaning we're just going on a road trip, just the start of it. Tough game in Hamilton, afternoon game. We're going to fly out the day before. We played them last year in a similar situation. We're not going out earlier than that. And then let's just play some good football and hopefully come out of the win. And then from that point on, things will change. But, you know, it's a lot easier to if you can win that first one. You know, it's a big challenge, but that's the plan.
1: Stamps are 3-4. They'd love to get to 500 with a win over Hamilton. We'll see what happens. The Edmonton Elks, who lead the West, will be playing tonight against Saskatchewan. No, I should say Saturday against Saskatchewan. That'd be a good football game. Mm-hmm. Last night, the BC Lions beat the Bombers in Winnipeg 35-19 behind rookie quarterback Caden Salter, who rushed for 160 yards in that game. Tough night for the Toronto Tempo in the WNBA. Kept turning the ball over 24 times to one of the best teams in the league, Minnesota, and the Lynx made them pay. Won their ninth straight, 104-72. Toronto loses 5 in a row now, and they play their next game Sunday night at Golden State. Calgary Surge in the Canadian Elite Basketball League will host the Niagara River Lions tonight in one of 3 games. Edmonton Stingers home against Saskatoon. In baseball, the Blue Jays were off yesterday. They open a weekend series, an interleague series against St. Louis, and Dylan Cease will get the start for Toronto. In the Western Canadian Baseball League, the Okotoks Dogs beat Sylvan Lake Gulls 12-1. Dogs at 3 homers. Brooks Bombers over Fort McMurray Giants 7-6. Moose Jaw beat Medicine Hat 8-7. Energy City over Lethbridge 9-3. And Dawson Liu of Toronto has won the Canadian Men's Amateur Golf Championship at the Mickelson National Golf Club in Calgary. A final round 369 and a 3-shot win over Calgary's Tobias Buffum. Don't forget the British Open. The Women's British Open is on right now. Second round from England. And we've also got the PGA Tour. We're keeping an eye on all as well. I hope you have a good weekend. It was nice working with you this week.
0: Yeah, likewise. Thanks, John.
1: Take care.
0: John Hancock with sports. Angela Knight is back. Good morning.
3: Good morning. We're in great shape on this Friday morning. Volume remains light right across the city. C trains are running on time. I was quickly taking a look at eastbound 16th Avenue in the Northwest. As you're approaching Home Road, everything there is moving along nicely. We do still have the right lane closed on the east side of that intersection. Now, if you see a traffic problem, please let me know. It's either pound or star 1010. Today, a high of 30 degrees. Might get a little smoky later. 14 right now at 7:30.
4: This is CBC News. Good morning, I'm Michael King. An outpouring of emotion as a crowd of Calgarians gathered at the park near where Parker was found to honor the 11-year-old boy. At one of multiple vigils across the city last night, people lit candles and left toys, flowers, and heartfelt notes. Parker was missing for nearly 2 weeks before his body was found in a network of tunnels near Deerfoot Trail Wednesday afternoon. Stephen Fan was heavily involved in coordinating community searches for Parker and was at the vigil.
5: Strangers, volunteers, whoever you are, like they all came out and are just sharing the same feeling that we've all been feeling ever since that news came out, and it's pure sadness and grief.
4: The Calgary Tower was also lit up blue last night in honor of Parker. And the leader of the Federal Conservative Party is pushing for stronger alerts when vulnerable children go missing. Pierre Poilievre says the case of 11-year-old Parker exposes a gap in emergency alert systems across Canada. An Amber Alert wasn't issued for Parker until 2 days after he went missing because he wasn't abducted. Alongside MP Mike Lake, Poilievre wrote a letter to the Federal Emergency Management Minister calling for a reform to the system. Poilievre's 7-year-old daughter is also autistic and largely nonverbal.
6: I think what we need to do is bring together those who run the alert system to come up with a protocol that allows for it to go out when it's clear that the child is absolutely missing. It might not be an abduction, but the child is special needs and needs a public attention to try and find him or her.
4: The Conservatives are also pushing for stronger first responder training and search protocols when autistic and nonverbal children go missing. Stats Canada says real GDP rose 0.3% in May as the economy seems to be back on track for a solid rebound in the second quarter. The May GDP figures top Stats Can's own initial estimates of 0.1% growth in the month. The mining and oil and gas extraction sectors led growth for a second straight month as some of the industry's usual spring maintenance work was either completed early or deferred. The May GDP figures come off solid growth for 0.6% in April, and Stats Can's flash estimates call for a gain of 0.2% in June. Taking that all together, Stats Can advanced estimate has real GDP rising 3.4% on an annualized basis in the second quarter, marking a sharp rebound from the first 3 months of the year. Elections Alberta is defending its process after the organizers of a rejected coal mining petition challenged its decision. This comes as petition organizers have filed a judicial review asking that a court set aside the decision, declare the petition successful, or return the matter to Elections Alberta to reconsideration. The agency said this month that the petition led by country singer Corb Lund did not gain enough verified signatures to move forward. It says it has a clear and rigorous system and uses statistical sampling processes that was reviewed and approved by the Alberta Treasury Board of Finance. A team of emergency response crews from Calgary arrived in Edmonton earlier this week to help with the cleanup from a string of severe storms. The city sent horticulturists, ground crews, laborers, and specialized equipment to the capital as it continues to battle one of the wettest seasons on record. Majid Afefi is the acting general manager for operation services at the City of Calgary.
7: Between City of Calgary and City of Edmonton, we have a long history of collaboration on issues that impacting both cities and also the province. And end of the day, I think your neighbors, Edmonton needed help. They were able to provide the help. And I can tell you that in the past, Edmonton had done the same.
4: Mayor Jeremy Farkas says the support highlights the ongoing collaboration between both cities. And Tabor's ice rink reopens today. It comes after a big explosion shut down the Southern Alberta town's arena and community center completely last year. Dan McGarvey reports.
8: For generations, this building held our stories. and in a moment, everything changed.
9: That's Tabor's video entry for the Kraft Hockeyville contest, which it won earlier this year. Following a major explosion on December 17th last year, caused by a faulty Zamboni. Town manager Darren Thibault says this week is a huge milestone for the community.
10: We still have the closure of the curling rink and the small ice at this point in time, but the goal was to get the large ice up and operating for this season, and we're going to have a little public get together, and we're just going to let the general public go and skate the Hertz out for a few hours.
9: Thibault says it was projected to cost $10 million to fix, but that figure dropped to $6 million so far. The town received $250,000 to put towards building upgrades through Kraft Hockeyville. The arena's new large ice reopens today. The curling rink might be open by December. Dan McGarvey, CBC News, Calgary.
4: Chris, that's the latest from the CBC Calgary newsroom.
11: Thanks for that, Michael. Michael King in the newsroom, and Angela Knight's back.

0: with the traffic and weather. Good morning, Angela.
1: Good morning. Let's talk about the weather for the long weekend. We are heading into the Heritage Day long weekend. So today, mostly sunny for Calgary. Some smoke in the area and a high of about 30 degrees. We're up to 33 tomorrow. And then things cool off a little bit. Still nice and warm, but not 30-some degrees for both Sunday and Monday. Currently 14 degrees in Calgary. In Banff, you're under an air quality warning. There's some smoke from those BC wildfires that are going to be in your area today. Some sunshine, a high of 30. It's 8 degrees now. For Red Deer, sunny later on, a high of 29. It's 10 degrees. In Lethbridge, some sunshine, some smoke, and a high of 33. It's currently 12 degrees. And Medicine Hat, still under a heat warning. Sunshine today with smoke in the area, a high of 34. It's currently 15 degrees. In Calgary this morning, things are moving along so nicely. It's very, very quiet on city streets, Chris. Mm-hmm. Everybody kind of easing into the long weekend. So through the south, I'm not seeing any delays northbound on McLeod Trail. Pretty much from Stoney Trail right up to Glenmore, things are moving well. Just a reminder that crews are still working around Bannister Road, and then again around Anderson and Canyon Meadows Drive. If you see a traffic problem, please let me know. It's either pound or star 1010.
0: Thanks for that, Angela. Coming up to 7:37 a.m. on the last day of July, I'm Chris Della Torre, in for Lauren McGinnis here on the Calgary Eye-Opener. The Greenview Industrial Area at the north end of Edmonton Trail is preparing for a big bash. The community's annual Tango to Echo Festival takes place tomorrow and Sunday. That's named after the area's postal code, T2E. It's a chance to celebrate culture and business in the area, everything from auto body shops and barbecue dealers to arts and cafes and design studios. The event is organized by the Greenview Industrial BIA, and Deja Carter is its executive director. She's with me in studio. Good morning.
2: Good morning. How are you?
0: I'm doing great. Thanks for coming in. So what is going on in Greenview Industrial this weekend? What's planned?
2: So this weekend, we've got two packed days full of activities, activations. We've got markets. We've got a motorcycle show and a car show. We've got the Vanishing Ones, which is like a stunt motorcycling group. We've got Yukon Blonde playing Saturday night.
0: Nice.
2: We've got incredible kids zone activities that are all free for the community on Sunday from 10 till 4. It's going to be a blast, really. This is our first year doing 2 days, so
0: yeah.
2: It's fully expanded and we're ready to rock and roll with the city.
0: That sounds fun. I mean, for folks that haven't visited the area much, they might still think of it as a place to get your car fixed or buy a barbecue. I mean, what's the pitch to get people to visit Greenview Industrial and sort of experience culture there?
2: Well, I mean, you can still do those things, and
0: yes.
2: I highly recommend it. We've got an incredible auto district, but there's so much more to Greenview. We've really welcomed a lot of makers into the area as of late. We've got over 30 murals now in our area to explore. It's a really cool sort of connector point for residential and for business. Not many industrial pockets exist where they're sort of hugged by a residential area, and so it's a really cool mixture.
0: Yeah. How would you describe the overall vibe, especially, you know, when you think of, you know, auto body repair as such a big part of the identity of that area?
2: Well, I think the vibe is like blue collar meets makers.
0: Yeah,
2: so
0: yeah.
2: Industry meets artistry kind of thing. It's definitely, we see everything from like multi-generational businesses to brand new shops that are just popping up, like Congress Coffee. If you've had a chance to check it out, it's awesome. It's mm-hmm. my favorite little pit stop.
0: Yeah. So a few years back on the show, we spoke with your group's VP, Jimmy the Wheel, right?
2: Yes.
0: And he made the case that Greenview Industrial was the next Inglewood. That was his words.
2: Ah.
0: I mean, what do you think of that? Is that accurate? Is it going too far?
2: Well, I think that they're both very special. As an Inglewoodian, I've lived in Inglewood for 16 years. I get to sort of frequent my two favorite neighborhoods, which would be Inglewood and Greenview.
0: Mm-hmm.
2: Definitely some similarities in terms of like character, history, you know, great vibes, interesting vibes too.
0: Yeah.
2: There's so much to explore, like Pigeon Racing Club, you know, I didn't even know that existed.
0: What is that?
2: So
1: hill.
0: Did you race it close?
2: It's pretty incredible. Check it out. But I would say, you know, it's definitely evolving into something that welcomes everybody.

0: There's lots to do, lots to see. Greenview's on its way, we'll say.
1: So what would you say your goals are and the BIA's goals in terms of development in the area? What would you like to see?
0: Well, I think we want to still see small business, small independent business sort of reign in the area. So we're very sort of protective in terms of development permits. But I mean, it's different from Inglewood in a lot of ways in that we're not constantly getting approached for dense residential developments. Mm-hmm. And so we're lucky in that we get to participate and provide feedback every time we get a development permit. But we just try to keep it local, really. Yeah. That's our goal. We want to keep it safe, clean, and really just highlight what's going on in there.
1: Yeah. Is it more affordable in terms of lease space than mm-hmm. other parts of the city?
0: Yeah, like there's many businesses actually that have come from different areas that have landed in Greenview. One specifically from Inglewood over, a transplant bike, where they really appreciate that you can put your business into these different little pockets of space, but the zoning is really a bit more flexible because it's all zoned as commercial, so it's a little easier to get in. Mm. And then there's some enticing pricing too for local. So, yeah.
1: How much space is there in terms of lease? I guess that would depend on what a particular business would need. But I mean, is there a lot of vacancy there?
0: I would say there's a reasonable amount of vacancy. I wouldn't call it high or anything like that, but there's a few little nooks and crannies. We saw the old Rona exit Greenview, and now we've got a daycare facility and a few things being built into that space. And so I would say at this point, come and check it out. There's a few opportunities for sure, but there's also a lot to explore within maker spaces. I would say that that's probably the next wave of evolution of Greenview.
1: Mm-hmm. Yeah. I mean, I think a lot of folks think of that as such an industrial area, which is a big part of the, you know, the identity of the place. Mm-hmm. But I mean, how would you describe it in terms of, you know, walkability and, you know, nearby folks who live by nearby neighborhoods to be able to sort of walk through there or bike through there?
0: Well, we're definitely working on infrastructure. So I wouldn't say that it's abundant with sidewalks, but there's some really great green spaces and there's some really great spaces to sort of explore. My favorite time to check it out is in the evening, actually. It's nice and calm. Lots of people walk their dogs through Greenview. There's lots of art to see. So it's a cool area to check out. In the evenings as well. There's some really great green pockets as well by the Legion, Chapel Howe Legion. Yeah.
1: Oh, okay.
0: Yeah. So it's like a mixed dog park and green space too. So,
1: oh, that's cool. I'm excited to explore up there more. I don't think I've hung out there in the evening enough.
0: Yes.
1: That's for sure.
0: Yeah. Yeah. It's really neat.
1: So what would you like to see just sort of short to sort of middle term in terms of when you think about how you want the area to look like and feel? How would you describe what
0: well,
1: you see?
0: I think our goal is to try to make it welcoming for everyone. So when we do our engagement for Tango to Echo, we connect a lot with the surrounding families and residential. So one of the common lines during Tango to Echo is, oh my gosh, I had no idea that all this stuff was down here. Yeah. This is crazy. And so it really kind of opens up their perspective of Greenview just to come in and explore. So, yeah.
1: So what should people know if they plan to head down to Tango to Echo this weekend?
0: I would say, you know, come ready to have fun. Bring some sunscreen and a hat. It's supposed to be pretty warm out.
1: Oh,
0: we'll
1: yes.
0: have lots of shady spots, but, you know, I would say just protect yourself against that sun.
1: Yes, good call for sure. All the best. I'm sure it's going to be a blast. Deja, thanks for joining us.
0: Thank you so much for having me.
1: Deja Carter, the Executive Director of the Greenview Industrial Business Improvement Area, the Tango to Echo Festival takes place in the community tomorrow and Sunday. How's it going, Angela?
2: Good. And the weather hot for tomorrow, definitely. So, yes, sunscreen and hydration all day long. 30 degrees today, 33 tomorrow. And then Sunday, a more manageable sunny 21. And then for the holiday Monday, we're at 19 degrees with some sunshine. Right now, we've seen our north-northwest wind become a very light south wind. We're 14 degrees at the airport. Traffic, if you're heading into downtown, what a breeze this morning. It looks great. Memorial Drive moving so smoothly from Deerfoot to the flyover or

0: Groves for brunch on a weekend morning. And now those two worlds are colliding on a spot or at a spot on 17th Avenue Southwest. And Sang is serving up Vietnamese brunch food all day long. Our restaurant critic, Elizabeth Carson, went to check it out and joins us now. Good morning.
1: Hey, Chris. It's so nice to see you in the morning.
0: Thank you. It's probably kind of weird for folks to hear my voice in the morning, but here I am. So I love the concept of this place. And I should probably clarify that when I say brunch, it's not just brunch. It's actually earlier than brunch.
1: Yeah. So
0: breakfast, they call it.
1: No, so they aren't just for brunch. They open at 9 a.m. So definitely for breakfast as well. And, you know, what's super interesting is despite the French influences in Vietnam, you know, not just to make light of colonialism, but in the food, don't expect eggs Benedict or croque monsieur because that's not what they're serving. Instead, they eat pho, banh mi, and other really savory, heartier dishes for breakfast. You know, items that we here think of for lunch or for dinner, they're having at breakfast time. And I actually think perhaps we should consider looking through their lens of this. Yeah.
0: Yeah, I don't know if I've ever had pho at 9 a.m., but what was that like for you to start your day with a bowl of pho?
1: You got to know, I love broth first thing in the morning. And pho is the perfect breakfast in my mind. It's got lots of protein, liquid, veg, carbs, and almost no fat. So you're really ready for the day without being weighed down. Ang Sang has several different types of pho, and all with a light, flavorful, long, simmered, ginger-forward broth. And like, I think for me, I would just put that in my coffee mug in the morning and drink it in. Like, yeah. It's such a good breakfast. Their beef brisket and tender meatball is a great way to go, as is the lemongrass with beef shank and crab balls. I was so impressed because the crab balls were made with real crab, not imitation pollock, which gives kind of a weird aftertaste. And to infuse the distinctive floral lemongrass flavor, they make it a whole separate stock just for this delightful dish. So I got to say, like, whatever time of day, Ang Sang's pho's are healthy and heartwarming, and they're really going to make you happy.
0: That sounds great. Yeah. What else are they serving there?
1: Okay, so they have this dish called sizzling plates, and they're probably the most familiar type of dish to Canadian palates. So there's two sunny side up eggs fried on a hot plate, then they're served with Vietnamese sausage and sliced beef. And then on the side, they've got this bowl to pour over everything. It's a house-made beefy umami bomb brown sauce. It's kind of familiar in color and viscosity to A1 sauce, but it is so much better, and it pulls the whole dish together. And then you dip your fresh, crusty bun in, and you sop up all the flavors, and all is good with your world. Then they have another dish called a broken rice plates. And this is a southern dish. The origins are from the Mekong Delta area. So originally the broken rice was this cheap meal for farmers and workers. So they cooked and ate the rejected rice as opposed to the whole premium rice. Mm. Today, the broken rice is so popular, it's actually kind of hard to find, and it's getting more expensive.
0: Oh, wow.
1: It kind of reminds me, my mom's from the Maritimes, and she tells me growing up, lobsters were considered poor people food.
0: Yeah, I've heard that before. It's wild, eh?
1: It's our Canadian version of that. So anyways, the rice plates, they have a huge mound of rice, and then you get to choose from a selection of meats. They're all long marinated and tender and smoky and caramelized. I couldn't pick between the pork or the beef or the chicken. I thought all of them were great. Mm. And a lot of crispy, fresh salad that goes with this. I love that plate as well. Other items not to miss. All the banh mi's, they're terrific. Just sort of consider them a great breakfast sandwich, but with cilantro.
0: Sure, yeah.
1: Right, and cilantro always tastes so fresh for those of us who love cilantro.
0: I love cilantro, absolutely.
1: Yeah, me too. And do not miss getting their spring rolls. Mm. Their

0: stuffed with a, just overstuffed actually, with a filling of pork and carrot and mushrooms and onion. And they're, oh my gosh, so crispy. The Crudang saying we're unhappy with the wraps available in Canada and too flimsy and not crispy enough. So they import special rice wraps from Vietnam.
1: Wow.
0: And they make such a difference. Crunchy, crispy wrap perfection, right? And really that, Chris, is the story of Ann Tsang. The small details are very important and they make it work.
1: Oh, yeah. They clearly care if they're going to import special rice wraps for their spring rolls all the way from Vietnam, right? That's huge. So what else should we know about Ann Tsang?
0: Okay, specialty drinks. There are some winners. The calamansi juice is a refreshing and thirst quest. Quenching, and it sort of tastes like an orange and a lime had a baby. The Coco Cato Bliss, it's thick and rich combination of young coconut milk and ripe avocado. And as you're slurping it, you sort of get avocado, coconut, avocado, coconut. And you wouldn't think it works, but it absolutely does. And it's almost, I should say, a meal in itself. The three owners are incredibly welcoming, and more than anything, they just want to accommodate whatever will make you happy. You want more of this? Great. You want to take something out? Great. They're going to make everything happen for you. The space is light, bright, and it's contemporary. Kind of reflects them. It's got touches of Vietnam throughout. My favorite, a neon light that says, "You look phenomenal today," right? And it just hangs above the mirror for you to look at yourself. The prices are not cheap, but they reflect the quality and quantity of food you receive. And you know, I'm just going to, go. Mm-hmm. Go give breakfast or brunch a try. I think you're going to become a convert to soup for breakfast, mm-hmm. personally. But if that doesn't work for you, they are open till 8 at night. Go any time of the day. It's going to make you happy.
1: Oh, that sounds great.
0: Yeah.
1: All right, Elizabeth, thank you.
2: Good to see you, Chris.
1: Good to see you, too. Elizabeth Carson, the Eyeopeners restaurant critic. Ann Tsang is at 843 17th Avenue Southwest. That's open from 9 a.m. to 8 p.m. Michael King joins us with headlines. Good morning.
3: Good morning. There was an outpouring of emotion as a crowd of Calgarians gathered at the park near where Parker was found to honor the 11-year-old boy. At one of multiple vigils across the city last night, people lit candles and left toys, flowers, and heartfelt notes. And the leader of the Federal Conservative Party is pushing for stronger alerts when vulnerable children do go missing. Pierre Poilievre says the case of 11-year-old Parker exposes a gap in emergency alert systems across Canada. And this weekend, the Jehovah's Witness Convention is being hosted at the BMO Center, looking to attract more than 23,000 visitors and bring in $51 million in economic impact. I'll have another update after World Report.
1: Thanks for that, Michael. Phil DeMont joins us from the Business Desk. Good morning, Phil.
4: Morning, Chris.
1: So GDP numbers were out for both Canada and the U.S. this week. What did they tell us?
4: Canada might be doing better than we thought, and Washington's tariff policies haven't done what they hoped. You start with Canada. Statistics Canada said we grew 0.3% in May. That was better than economists had forecast. If you add in the preliminary estimate for June, we grew 3.4% in the second quarter. If that's correct, the second quarter figure full percentage point above where some estimates I saw were, looking at 2.3%, that kind of range. Now, we're always slightly behind the U.S., so they have a June number out. We only have a May number out. But if you go to the U.S. numbers, they grew slower than anticipated. Economy expanded 1.5% in the April to June period, down from 2.1% in the first quarter. There were good signs in those numbers, though. Consumer spending especially only was up 0.5% in the first quarter, and people wondered whether the consumers were stopping down there. Grew by more than 3% in the second quarter. But the trade deficit, now that's where you measure how much Americans bought from other countries versus what their companies sold to foreigners. It was up 40% in May. Now the reason to pick on that, Chris, is Donald Trump said when he brought in his tariffs, he was going to reduce those trade deficits because he viewed it as illegal trading, unfair trading. It isn't, but that's how he viewed it. So the numbers should start coming down. It hasn't worked. If you go back to the first quarter of 2024 and compare it to the first quarter trade deficit this year, it's basically the same number. 2024, the last Biden year. So 2 years of tariffs were supposed to bring down the U.S. trade deficit. Haven't really done anything.
1: Now, Couche-Tard out of Quebec announced a big deal in Europe. What's the company buying?
4: Yeah, it's making a bid, $8.7 billion for Zabka Group.

0: It's a big convenience store chain with 13,000 outlets in Poland and Romania. It's an offer because Couche-Tard is offering $8.48 a share, but needs shareholder approval. Company says it's transformative, quote-unquote, bit of a hyperbole, but it would jumpstart Couche-Tard's presence across the Atlantic. Right now, has about 5,000 outlets on the continent. In the EU, wants to go better than that. Ironically, the Canadian company beat out Japan 7&I for Zabka. It's ironic because Couche-Tard tried to buy 7&I, the owner of 86,000 7-Eleven stores back in 2025. The takeover would have been worth $46 billion. It failed. So Couche-Tard went somewhere else and beat out the Japanese company to get a bigger footprint in Europe. They're trying to expand because the economies of scale, the more outlets you get, and they're looking now in Europe because they really don't have a presence there.
1: Yeah. Now, as Canada and other countries face sweltering heat, why do we need China?
0: Because China makes more than half the world's air conditioners. Canada, like other countries facing record temperatures, Toronto just experienced its hottest July 1st ever. Ottawa recently endured a humidex of 46 degrees. And if you have an AC, it's probably been made in China. Brings up, though, a trade issue. That's why I'm looking at this. Europe is looking at how to reduce its huge trade deficit with China, but places like Spain and France are facing record heat waves. So the EU countries are not looking to slap tariffs on air conditioners, where only about 20% of homes in European countries actually have one. They don't do air conditioning. They're trying to do it, so they don't want to raise the prices of air conditioners. But China produces all sorts of things we have in our homes. 80% of smartphones, 70% of solar panels, 50% of what you wear on your feet. The problem is, as more of what we buy is made in China, our ability to push back on that country for illegal trade or whatever you want to do, it gets reduced, because anytime we talk about doing things like increasing tariffs, it just drives up domestic prices. So it's kind of the globalization, if you think of it as trade policy, China basically making sure that they're kind of inured, like immune from all these kind of trade things, because basically just drives up prices in your country.
1: Yeah. All right, we'll leave it there. Phil, have a good weekend.
0: Same to you, Chris.
1: Phil DeMont at the CBC Business Desk. Looking at the markets now, the TSX is down 111 points to 35,394. The Dow Jones is down 38 points to 52,248. Oil is up at $85.68 U.S. per barrel. Gold is down $4,084 U.S. per ounce. And the Canadian dollar is down 71.27 cents U.S. How's it looking, Angela?
2: Pretty quiet this morning, Chris. We're not seeing a lot of volume. A little bit southbound Deerfoot going on to Blackfoot Trail, 17th Avenue Southeast. But so far, no reports of any major delays. And C trains are running on time this morning. So we're off to a good start for the long weekend.
1: Sounds good. All right. Thanks for that, Angela. Coming up in the next half hour of the Eye Opener, it has been a very wet summer in Edmonton, while Calgary has been so hot and so dry. An extreme weather expert, Kyle Britton, will join us. He'll talk about what's going on, a tale of two cities in terms of weather. And also, the Tour de Bonnes race and festival is happening this weekend in the historic Calgary neighborhood. I'll speak to an organizer about why this year's edition is the biggest yet. I'm Chris Della Torre, in for Lauren McGinnis here on the Calgary Eye Opener. Stay with us. World Report is coming up next as we approach 8 o'clock.

0: This is World Report. Good morning. I'm Sheehan Desjardins. U.S. President Donald Trump says a deal to end the war in Gaza is close. According to the White House, Hamas has agreed to a phased disarmament under the control of a Palestinian administration. But a member of the militant group says there will be no disarmament unless Israel completely withdraws from the Gaza Strip. CBC's Julia Chapman joins me from London. Julia, what more do we know about this proposed deal?
1: Well, Hamas has never agreed to lay down its weapons before, so if it is signing up to a roadmap towards that, that is significant in itself. But crucially, we don't know yet whether Israel is on board. This was all negotiated in Cairo between Hamas and mediators. A Trump official quoted by U.S. media reportedly said the president would be very disappointed if Israel doesn't back this plan. And in exchange for Hamas disarmament,

0: the agreement looks at a phased withdrawal of Israeli troops. They currently control upwards of 60% of Gaza. There will be huge resistance to that from Israel's powerful far-right faction, and Prime Minister Benjamin Netanyahu has an election looming. But Trump says this deal will give Israel the security it deserves, but he needs to persuade the Israeli government of that. And a Hamas official has also been quoted as calling this a draft deal, so there is still a long way to go.
1: And what can we expect in the days and weeks ahead?
0: Well, there's still a lot we don't know about this. The Board of Peace, which put forward this agreement, says that Hamas equipment would be held by the Palestinian technocrats who will eventually run Gaza. There would also be a staged verification process. But Israel wants Hamas's weapons removed completely from Gaza. And for this plan to work, a clear timeline would have to be agreed, because each side is insisting that the other one acts first. So Israel wants Hamas to disarm before it withdraws. But Hamas wants Israel to withdraw before it disarms. And that really underlines how deep the distrust is here. In the meantime, there are 2 million Palestinians living in squalor in Gaza, waiting for their lives to improve, still coming under attack from time to time. And meanwhile, many Israelis remain concerned about the threat from Hamas.
1: The CBC's Julia Chapman in London. Thank you.
0: You're welcome.
1: Major American oil companies are reporting massive profits fueled by rising global energy prices tied to ongoing military conflict with Iran. ExxonMobil doubled its second quarter earnings to over $14 billion, while Chevron nearly quadrupled its profits to $12 billion. The surging earnings come as shipping disruptions in the Strait of Hormuz drive up fuel costs for consumers worldwide, sparking fresh calls from U.S. lawmakers for a windfall tax on big energy producers. At least 34 people have died swimming from Morocco to the Spanish territory of Ceuta. Officials say an estimated 60,000 people entered the city yesterday. Local authorities say services have been pushed to the limit. The CBC's Amber Giro has the details.
2: Crowds of people rushed through Spain's Tarajal border crossing in Ceuta. Local officials say the number of migrants entering from Morocco is the equivalent to 70% of the city's population. Spanish Prime Minister Pedro Sanchez is blaming human smugglers for deceiving those who made the desperate swim.
3: Ceuta es una ciudad española.
4: Ceuta is part of Spain, and what happened yesterday deserves our full reproach, as well as condemnation and rejection at the strongest possible level. We consider the violation an attack on the territorial integrity of a Spanish city like Ceuta to be deplorable.
2: Sanchez is in Ceuta, where he is facing pressure from opposition conservatives to stop what they call an invasion on Spanish soil. Right-wing critics across Europe are using this to support their calls for tougher migration rules. The head of Ceuta's government says the situation is absolutely unsustainable. And while about 25,000 people who made the crossing have since left, the country's armed forces have been called in to assist the now overwhelmed local police department. Today, European Commissioner Ursula von der Leyen called the situation unacceptable and says dangerous crossings must be stopped immediately. Some who made the trek claim Moroccan officials actually allowed them to cross freely into the Spanish territory. They say they were desperate to flee Morocco due to a lack of jobs and poor living conditions. Amber Giro, CBC News, Toronto.
1: A relentless heat wave across southwestern Europe is making a bad situation worse this morning. Wildfires near Bordeaux in France and across the border in Spain are surging past containment lines, forcing thousands more people from their homes overnight. CBC's Nahla Ayed is on the ground in France. Nahla, where are you right now, and how are crews handling this latest flare-up?
5: We are in a small community called Saint-Jean-d'Illac, which is just west of the city of Bordeaux. This is one of the several districts that have been, whose residents have been allowed to return in the past day or so. There are still firefighters here shoveling in the ground, literally checking meter by meter to make sure that any remaining fires are dealt with. And what is helping them right now is better weather. It has vastly improved in the last 48 hours. The temperatures are falling. There's higher humidity. And as a result, officials from the Gironde district were saying that they feel the situation is stable, that the fire is contained within a perimeter. So about 144,000 people of the 220,000

0: 20 who were evacuated are now allowed to return home gradually and with a vigilant eye, of course, to the weather and what is still an unpredictable situation where fires are concerned.
1: And what can you tell us about the conditions in the most affected areas?
0: Well, yesterday we were in the village of Le Porge, which is arguably one of the most affected in the fire last week. 3,500 people were evacuated from there. We were able to see some of the damage that was sustained. More than 180 homes have been destroyed, and most of the residents have not been able to return because there are still fires active nearby. We even saw some of the smaller ones smoldering right on the outskirts of town. And also the air quality is of a great concern with a lot of CO2 still in the air. So there's still a lot of activity there, volunteers, firefighters, police trying to contain the situation, bring it under control, and perhaps be able to get some of the residents back, you know, in the foreseeable future. But it will take a little longer before they can return. And those, of course, who have lost their homes, it might even be a little longer.
1: That's CBC's Nala Ayada joining us from Saint-Jean-d'Yac, France. Thank you.
0: You're welcome.
1: And finally, tens of thousands of Canadian air travelers are hoping their long weekend plans do not stall due to impending job action. Flight attendants with WestJet are preparing to walk off the job on Sunday if they cannot reach a deal with the airline over pay and working conditions. CBC's Angie Seth joins me now in studio with the latest. Angie, where do negotiations stand right now?
2: So currently both WestJet and the union are at the bargaining table, but according to a representative for the union, the two sides are still far apart on some key issues, like unpaid work for ground duties is a big sticking point. But despite that, WestJet and its flight attendants have signed off on a plan to wind down operations. An internal note obtained by CBC News says this isn't a sign things are escalating or have escalated at the negotiation table, but it is about getting flights and employees home if there is a strike or lockout. Both sides say they are committed to getting to a deal. Talks continue. Deadline to reach that deal is August 2nd at 12:01 a.m.
1: All right. So when can passengers expect to begin feeling this?
2: Well, they're concerned, certainly. And experts are telling us, given the situation, to expect some flights to be canceled as early as today. And that would start with international flights. Now, WestJet says it will let customers know in advance of any flight cancellations or changes. So far, WestJet's travel advisory page does not mention any cancellations yet, so we're keeping a close eye on that. Passengers with flights booked between July 30th and August 4th, they'll be able to make a one-time change or cancel with no fee. And if delays or cancellations occur, passengers will be refunded or get a travel credit depending on the type of flight that they've booked. So in addition to this, Air Canada posted on its website that it'll be working with WestJet to accommodate passengers in the event of a travel disruption. Both Calgary and Vancouver airports have indicated they're working with airport operations, including WestJet, to help minimize any travel disruptions by increasing staff and support for passengers. So best for anyone flying WestJet right now is to keep your eye on your inbox for any updates from WestJet. And of course, Jan, to regularly check your flight status if you're flying with the company as well.
1: Angie, thank you for this.
2: You're welcome.
1: CBC's Angie Seth with me in studio. And that's the latest national and international news from World Report. A reminder, World Report is the easiest way to get to the day's top stories in just 10 minutes. 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I'm Sheehan Deschaldain.

0: 31st. It's been very wet in Edmonton, but such a dry summer in Calgary. Extreme weather expert Kyle Britton joins us to talk more about it. Calgary.
1: Tale of Two Cities.
2: I was just thinking. I'm like, do I say it?
1: One of us has to say it.
2: Well, I'm glad you did.
1: Thank you.
2: 16 degrees right now, a light southwest wind. We're looking at a high of 30 degrees today. For Calgary, still under a heat warning. Traffic's been very quiet this morning. There's a little bit of a delay now. Just volume southbound on Deerfoot going through that construction area approaching Glenmore Trail. So the speed limit there is 80K. If you spot a problem, please let me know. It's either pound or star 1010. Michael King is here from the newsroom. Good morning.
3: Good morning. As you heard in World Report, still keeping an

0: eye on the potential WestJet strike, but it's not just passengers concerned. The Canadian Federation of Independent Business is also weighing in a statement this morning. CFIB says that a work stoppage would have major consequences for Canada's transportation network and for the hundreds of thousands of small businesses counting on summer tourism. It's calling on the two sides to reach an agreement or for Ottawa to intervene if needed. And of course, we are keeping a close eye on the arrival and departure boards at YYC. No cancellations just yet, but that could likely change later on today if a deal isn't reached. Chris, I'll be back at 8:30.
1: Thanks for that, Michael. We're coming up to 12 minutes past 8 o'clock. Another hot and dry day ahead in Calgary. Yet another in what's been a very hot and dry month in the city. And while our yards are parched, it's a completely different story if you head up north a couple hours on the QE2. Edmonton has been getting absolutely drenched. It just broke the record for its wettest summer ever, and August hasn't even started yet. The storms have been so severe that Calgary has had to send arborist crews up to help clear roads from downed trees and debris. For a look at why we're seeing such a stark difference, we've reached Kyle Britton, an extreme weather specialist. Good morning, Kyle.
2: Good morning.
1: Thanks for joining us again. I know you were just in Edmonton a few days ago. What was it like and how does it compare to Calgary right now?
2: Well, Calgary's sure turning brown already. I mean, we had a lot of rain back in the end of June there, but when it doesn't rain for weeks on end, it starts to turn brown, especially when it's hot. But Edmonton, it looked like a jungle up there. It's super green. The grass is overgrown in all the ditches and whatnot. And there were branches all over the road, as you mentioned about the arborists. I mean, I can definitely believe that because there were like downed branches all over a bunch of the streets in the area of North Central Edmonton that I was driving around. So a completely different world, you know, 2-3 hours north.
1: Yeah. And with all that moisture, I mean, I was there around Canada Day and I couldn't believe the mosquito attacks. Like, you could be in your car, have your window rolled up, and just look out the window, and you could see the mosquitoes gathering and waiting to catch you. I mean, what's like? What did you see in terms of mosquitoes when you were there?
2: Oh, yeah. The mosquitoes were there, for sure. Like you say, like, the vehicle running, you know, all the carbon dioxide, all the bugs just surround the vehicle, yeah. And they're just waiting to pounce on you.
1: Yeah. So, what is happening weather-wise to create this tale of two cities?
2: Well, so it's actually been really interesting to see. It's a very persistent weather pattern, and there's kind of two reasons why we've been seeing this in central Alberta. And overall, I mean, across the prairies, we've had a very active summer for severe storms in certain areas, and it's for the same reasons. So first, we've had a lot of moisture. We had a very wet kind of June, early summer time frame. That gets a lot of water in the ground. And moisture, of course, is fuel for thunderstorms. So basically, I mean, it's the maturing crops across the Canadian prairies that are sort of the pathway that get that water in the ground back up into the atmosphere to fuel these big storms we've been seeing. And the second reason is we've had a very active jet stream, and that's just a high-level river of air that's flowing across the country about, you know, 10 kilometers above the ground. And that kind of steers our storm track. And, you know, storms are going to travel along that jet stream. That jet stream is going to provide sources of rising air that gets that moist air up into the atmosphere to create these storms. And so it's been pretty much parked over central Alberta for a long time. So that means that storms are going to be frequent in central and northern Alberta. But a little bit to the south of that jet stream, the air is actually moving down in the atmosphere. It's sinking. It causes clear skies, high temperatures. We've been having air flowing off the Rockies as well, kind of like a persistent type Chinook type wind in southern Alberta. So it's a dry southwest wind. That's not conducive for storms. That keeps us in a very warm and dry pattern in southern Alberta. And as a result, we've had 10.4 millimeters of rain in Calgary so far in July, where you look at Edmonton, depending on where you go, and this is an important kind of distinction to make, depending where you are in the city of Edmonton, you've had as high as 264 millimeters of rain.
1: Wow.
2: Depending on where you are. Farther south in the city, though, it's been a lot drier.
1: That's incredible. Though you mentioned with Calgary and that 10.4 millimeters of rain so far this month, to what degree has that become an issue for farmers and for our bodies of water?
2: Well, yeah, so we haven't seen near as much moisture as areas farther north. So I suppose you could see some of this sort of short-term meteorological drought developing. I've noticed just living in downtown Calgary that the

0: Elbow River flow is a lot lower now. Of course, that's controlled at the Glenmore Reservoir. So probably starting to hold back a little bit more water to try to store it, and through for our winter season that's coming up, because you get like, it hasn't, the mountain snowpack has melted now. It hasn't rained. And if it doesn't rain for us, going into winter, we're expecting a very strong El Nino this winter, and that tends to bring very dry conditions. So we have to start saving water now in southern Alberta, which is odd to think because we had a whole bunch of it in June. We thought we were setting up for a very wet season, but that's not the case for us here. So, it's not an emergency at the moment, but things are certainly drying out. We've been hearing from some farmers in southern Alberta that, hey, man, turn on the water again. It's starting to get dry out here.
1: Mm-hmm. Now, in terms of the moisture in Edmonton, tell us more about the records that are being set or could be set.
0: So I mean, today's the last day of July. It looks like they're not going to break the July record. So Edmonton Blatchford has received 264.7 millimeters of rain, the all-time monthly record, which was also set in July 1914, was 282.7. So they still have a little ways to go. Probably not going to get there, but it doesn't really matter at this point. They had the wettest June on record, and then combined with the amount of rain in July so far, it's been the wettest summer, and the summer's not even over yet, with 528.6 millimeters. That's an incredible amount of rain in just, 2 months or less than 2 months' time. Like I say, though, south side of Edmonton, a lot less precipitation. I mean, they've still had a lot, relatively speaking, but Edmonton International Airport, for folks who are aware, it's just south of the city near Leduc there, they've only received 329.7 millimeters of rain this whole summer. That's, 200 millimeters less than Blatchford. So that's basically just a function of the types of storms we've been seeing in Edmonton. The storm track, like thunderstorms, literally been moving over kind of the central and northern areas of the city. So they've seen a lot more rain than areas to the south. But in general, very wet in central Alberta, and like night and day difference with how dry it is in southern Alberta.
1: For sure. So let's look at the forecast now. What are we in for in Calgary over the long weekend?
0: Continued basically warm and dry weather, not expecting any relief in terms of precipitation. It's going to be very hot, actually, at least for the first half of the weekend, but a significant cool down. There's going to be a fairly strong cold front moving across the province. Lots of very gusty winds as that cold front moves through the province. So temperatures will be a lot cooler toward the end of the long weekend, but remaining dry for us here. Farther north in the province, Edmonton and north, it looks like there's more risk of severe storms up there. So I'll have to keep an eye out for that.
1: And what's the outlook beyond that for August in terms of how well we could tell at this point? I mean, should we continue to expect that hot and dry weather?
0: It remains to be seen. The dry weather, the signal we're seeing continues. The atmosphere can kind of get stuck in these patterns, especially in the summertime. Just the way that things are going, how cool and moist the soils are in central Alberta, it's probably going to force the jet stream to be in a certain position for quite some time. So, just based on the models that I'm seeing for the next, month and a half, it looks like it's going to continue to be dry through much of southern Alberta, southern BC. That's also going to play a role in the potential for, increasing fire danger, even pushing into southern Alberta. Of course, BC, there's a lot of fires ongoing in the southern interior. And some of that fire danger is starting to creep into southwestern Alberta. So we're going to have to keep an eye out for that with these continued dry conditions. And the warmth, we're expecting continued warmer than normal conditions as well across much of southern BC and the prairies in the coming weeks.
1: Kyle, it's always great to talk to you. Thanks for joining us again.
0: Thanks for having me.
1: That's Kyle Britton, weather expert based here in Calgary. It's 20 minutes past 8 o'clock now. Angela, how are we doing?
2: Friday morning commute is still looking good. The volume remains pretty light right across the city. But I do want to give you the heads up for the long weekend. Ogden Road has a pretty significant closure. They've been doing a lot of green line work there, prep work. So starting tonight at 9 o'clock right through till bright and early Tuesday morning, Ogden Road is going to close from Milliken Road to 50th Avenue in the southeast. So that's a complete closure for drivers in both directions. They will keep Milliken Road in the southeast open for community access, but that also may affect some pedestrians in the area. Please follow all of the signage there through the weekend. It might be a little bit confusing to figure out where you're headed. Lots of traffic cones on Ogden Road. If you spot a problem anytime, please let me know.

0: The number to call is 403-521-1010.
1: Thanks for that, Angela. I'm Chris Della Torre in for Lauren McGinnis today and next week as well here on the Calgary Eye Opener. So you don't have to go all the way to France for a world-class cycling race. The Tour de Beauness is back this long weekend. After 23 years of races in the neighborhood, the Tour has grown to nearly 300 racers. And for more on what's in store this weekend for this year's edition of the Tour de Beauness, we've reached race organizer Bob Grudewald. He's with me in studio. Good morning, Bob.
2: Morning, Chris.
1: Thanks for joining us. So what's new for this year?
2: Well, this year we got the honor of being the Canadian Masters National Championships. So that means age groups from 35 up every five-year intervals will be competing in time trial, in road race, and in criterium for a national jersey.
1: Wow. And give us a sense of the of what that means for enthusiasts of the sport and cyclists around the country. How significant is this?
2: This is a big thing. When you look at the provincial PSOs, the Cycling Alberta, Cycling BC, majority of the members are Masters age groups. They're the people that run the clubs, that the, bring in the kids. They are the backbone of all this, and this is a great opportunity for them to shine.
1: Yeah. So for those who may not be familiar, describe what happens over the course of the Tour de Beauness.
2: So later on today, we'll have a race number pickup. So a good number of people will come pick up their race numbers that they'll pin on their jerseys and on their bike. Then tomorrow morning, we start off with the time trial out on Horse Creek Road, just north of Cochrane. Mm-hmm. It's a 26-kilometer out and back time trial. So it's just a race against the clock. Everyone will take off every minute. It should be very exciting, very interesting. It's usually our road course in normal Tour de Beauness years. It's a truncated version, but it's great views. It's a great road, quite not heavily used, so it's very safe with our volunteers manning all the corners.
1: Yeah. And what happens Sunday?
2: On Sunday, we have our road race. It's a 11.74-kilometer loop just southwest Calgary, just out past Wolf Calgary, which has been very graciously hosting us for on Sunday. Everyone's going to go out in a 10-year age group gap, so we start off with the Masters men B and D, and the B's are going to do 105 kilometers, and the D's are going to do 70 rough kilometers, loops of the course. So it's going to be quite exciting, you know, looking at past year's speed. These guys are moving along well into the 30 kilometers an hour as a large group, taking, you know, those corners, you know, and then at the end, after coming up the wall on Springbank Road, you know, they're going to do that 6, 7, 8, 9 times.
1: Yeah.
2: Most of us hate doing it once.
1: That sounds incredibly challenging for these athletes.
2: Yeah. It's a big challenge. I think they're going to love that course. It's got some great views if they can never take their heads off what's going on around them.
1: Right. No kidding.
2: Just down a quick fast line finish and see who wins.
1: Yeah. And then the action comes home to Beauness Monday. Describe what's going on.
2: Monday, we come to the criterium. Criterium is a short, ours is a just shy of a 1 kilometer closed loop in Beauness. We start just right on Main Street, kind of just down from the public library there. We turn in front of Beau Cycle. We go up 34th, down Beauann at Chicane, back onto Beau Wood. Freshly paved now on 66, yep. Whip around that corner onto Beauness Road, and with the prevailing tailwinds, I mean, we'll see speeds over 70 kilometers an hour.
1: Yeah.
2: And it's pretty amazing. Last year, the fastest lap was just 101, 1 minute and one second.
1: That's
2: for a
1: amazing.
2: Single lap.
1: Wow.
2: We had a breakaway with the Manteo team last year, and you could feel them going by, like just the wind pulling up and going past them.
1: Yeah. You touched on something important there, I think, for Beaunesians, even those that don't cycle themselves or don't feel close to the sport. I mean, this is a big thing for the neighborhood. Describe what it's like to be there.
2: It's super exciting. When we started this out, you know, back in 2002, you know, it was day of sign up. And, you know, we have some pictures. There's smaller crowds. The crowds are there. It's mainly this family, though, watching.
1: Yeah.
2: But over the years, the community has really embraced this. They know when we go out, we used to go out and sweep the roads by hand.

0: But then it just kept on growing. The BIA decided, hey, you know what? We already have all these people coming down because we were getting good crowds. And so they started up a street festival, I want to say 2010. So now it's a great big full family event. We have races starting at 8:30 going all the way to about 4:30 when we'll finish up. But we also have the street festival going on from 10 to 6, I would say.
1: It's a big thing for Bonas. So given all of that, we're talking thousands of people come out for this.
0: We usually estimate 3,500, 4,000 wow. people.
1: Yeah, that's big. So this is, it's been an interesting couple of years for Bonas. There, of course, is the Bear's Paw feeder main construction, and a lot changed in the neighborhood with the zoning changes, and there's been lots of residential construction in the neighborhood. Any concerns about how all of that will affect the Tour de Bonas?
0: We're very lucky. Most of the feeder main stuff is not that close to us. There is a pipe they're replacing, but they actually, luckily, they tunneled under the road for us, paralleling Bowood Drive. So there is no construction on our course. Well, no feeder main construction on our course. Yeah. So it's safe to go.
1: Yeah. So, those challenges for residents, for the Bonesians, what do you think it'll mean for them to have this event in their neighborhood and to be able to sort of cut loose in that way this weekend?
0: It's a great time. We've seen people, their families plan coming in, they set up on their front lawn, they watch the races. There's people in the far corner. They've brought in DJs just to have a great big party that's going on in years past. We've dropped off, leftover or extra, I should say, not leftover, volunteer shirts. Like, they're great people all around the course that support us doing this, and they're amazing.
1: That's really cool. Well, anything you're looking forward to personally that you want to highlight?
0: Monday about 5 o'clock when I'm done.
1: It's a lot of work, I'm sure, yeah.
0: It gets to be sleepless nights sometimes. When you're putting this on, you want to put your best foot forward, and you're always worried about things. We have amazing volunteers, and they really make us look great. But honestly, for me, the crit is always the highlight. It's close. I don't have to worry about, did I bring something in the vehicle with me that I needed? But usually because of the extra support we have, it's full of our staff as volunteers that I know everyone, I trust everyone. It's not that I don't trust the other ones, it's just I have more familiarity with these people. And
1: sure.
0: It's a lot more comfortable. And, it's a chance because racers will stand around watching the other races. It's a good chance to sit there and chat with them.
1: Yeah.
0: And I'm looking forward to we have every province covered except for PEI New Brunswick. It's easier for me to say what province is not coming.
1: That's amazing. that really speaks to the growth of the event. And it's such good vibes and it's so much fun to watch. All the best of that this weekend, Bob. Thanks for joining us.
0: Thank you.
1: That's Bob Grudewald, Marketing Director for the Tour de Bonas. How are we doing there, Angela?
2: We have a collision that's happened in the southeast. It looks like it's in Ramsey on 21st Avenue and 9th Street Southeast. So please be careful if that is part of your commute this morning. Other than that, it has been a fairly quiet Friday morning, the Friday before a long weekend. The only other spot where we're starting to see some delays is that trek down 16th Avenue westbound. As you're approaching Deerfoot, crews are working there on the bridge deck. The two right lanes are blocked. We are sitting at 16 degrees this morning at 8:30.
3: This is CBC News. Good morning, I'm Michael King. An outpouring of emotion as Calgarians gathered last night to mourn the loss of 11-year-old Parker. A crowd of people, many of whom helped search for the boy, gathered at one of several vigils across the city last night. The CBC's Karina Zapata reports.
4: At the Northeast Park, near where Parker was found Wednesday, Calgarians lit candles and left toys, flowers, and heartfelt notes to honor his short life. Vicky Fraser has young grandchildren and was hit hard by the news of his death.
5: So I wanted to come and pay my respect and bring him a couple stuffed animals, and hopefully he's in peace and he's maybe looking down at us tonight.
4: Parker was missing for nearly 2 weeks before police found his body in a network of tunnels near Deerfoot Trail. Deborah Poitras was one of hundreds who searched the city and put up signs.
6: To be here now, to know that he is, like, everything's finished,

0: and he's not here. It feels like some type of closure.
1: Like many others, Stephen Cortez was hoping for a different outcome. He came to the vigil to be with community during this difficult time.
2: It's actually heartwarming to see an entire city come together as one and unite.
1: The Calgary Tower was also lit up in blue last night in honor of Parker. Karina Zapata, CBC News, Calgary.
3: Parker's family has also put out a statement for the community. It was recorded before Parker's body was discovered. His mother and father say they are incredibly grateful to the thousands of people who offered support for someone they often didn't even know.
4: Seeing all those people out searching, and like every time we walk by, people have got like Bluetooth speakers out, and they've got like different Disney songs playing. We usually kind of break down crying after they go past, but like just how much people care, dedicating their time to like somebody else's kid, a complete stranger in most cases, like absolutely incredible.
3: The family is thanking everyone who searched, shared information, offered support, and kept their family in their thoughts. The city of Calgary is helping Edmonton weather the storm after days of heavy rain flooded communities and resulted in debris blocking roads. City officials say the support is part of an ongoing collaboration between both cities to share resources and offer relief when needed. The CBC's Emma Marshall has more.
5: And with more storms in the forecast, they asked for help and were answering that call.
6: Mayor Jeremy Farkas shared in his social media video Wednesday that Calgary forestry staff, ground crews, and laborers have arrived in Edmonton.
5: They'll work alongside Edmonton crews to remove dangerous trees, clear debris, reopen public spaces, and help limit the spread of Dutch elm disease.
6: The city will send additional crews and equipment in the coming days as more storms dominate Edmonton's forecast. 10 mobility operators, 3 waste and recycling operators, and a foreman with specialized trucks and equipment will round out the Calgary contingent.
7: We do have enough equipment and staff members to support regular operations in the city of Calgary.
6: Majid Afefi is the acting general manager for operational services at the city of Calgary. He says this relief will not deplete Calgary's resources, and Edmonton will reimburse the city for any associated costs.
7: We have a long history of collaboration on issues that impact both

0: cities and also the province.
1: Emma Marshall, CBC News, Calgary.
2: And proper restoration specialists in Alberta say they're working 12-hour days just to keep up with the flooding-related jobs. Tom Bell is the vice president of operations for First General Edmonton and Fort McMurray. He says the company has brought in workers and equipment from other provinces to respond to the surge in demand.
3: I've been with this group for almost 15 years, and this has been the most chaotic series of events in Edmonton. We've, of course, responded to Fort McMurray for both the fires and floods there, as well as the Jasper wildfire. And for us, like this being at home, this is the most rain we've seen.
2: Bell says homeowners dealing with flooded basements might have to call multiple restoration companies before finding one that can respond quickly. The Jehovah's Witness Convention at the BMO Center this weekend hopes to attract more than 23,000 visitors, including more than 3,500 delegates from 26 countries. Regional spokesman Brad Pramberg says that the three-day program starting today hopes to reveal how to cultivate real happiness.
4: So many people are feeling the anxieties of life, and there's so many bad things that are going on. But actually, the Bible talks about a time when we can live in a paradise earth where we won't have to worry about the stresses that we see today. That's going to be the basis of many of the program parts, is how we can find happiness today.
2: Pramberg says the convention is expected to contribute $51 million in economic impact to the local economy. He says Calgary actually hosted its first international convention all the way back in 1911, so this event has consistently been part of their annual calendar. The convention starts this morning. Chris?
5: All right, thanks for that, Michael. Michael King in the CBC Calgary newsroom. We're just a few minutes away now from the end of the show and the start of The Current. But first, Angela Knight's back. How's it going out there, Ange?
6: Well, looking out the window, Chris, it's starting to look a little hazy.
5: It is, yeah.
6: We were expecting some wildfire smoke in the area today, and that also holds over tonight into tomorrow. Heat warning in effect for Calgary. We're looking at a high of 30 today, 33 tomorrow, before a more temperate 21 degrees on Sunday. It's currently 16 degrees at the airport, and that one collision to tell you about in Ramsey in the southeast, 21st Avenue at 9th Street Southeast in the intersection.
5: All right. Thanks for that, Angela. Fun working with you this week. Looking forward to more next week
6: as well. We're back at it.
5: Yes, we are. Thanks to everyone who brought you the show this week. Josh Page hosted Monday and Tuesday. Our directors, Mac Meyer and Liam Daw. Technician, Ashley Gerbig. Associate producers Nathan Godfrey, Claire Porter Robbins, Regan DeCatch, and Stephanie Thomas. Our producer is Julian Brown, and executive producer Judy Aldis. We'll bring you a provincial morning show Monday, Alberta Morning. CBC's Talia Cleott will join me with a look at which Canadian writers are making waves this year. Also, scams and fraud columnist Claudia Popa will join us. And lovely hiking weather has been overshadowed by a pair of fatal falls in the Rockies this week. We'll get into how you can safely hit the trails with a mountain guide. I'm Chris Della Torre. Thanks for listening. The Current is next.

0: Imagine inheriting industrial bobbins. What does one do with a collection so unique? You just send it to the thrift?
1: Who needs this much china? Why is this now my responsibility?
2: But that's what happens, right? Your parents downsize or pass on, and you're left with a mountain of stuff you never wanted. Does anybody want it? China cabinets filled with your grandmother's teacups, not exactly selling like hotcakes anymore. In a moment, the monumental task of sifting through a loved one's belongings. Also this morning, paying attention to the small stuff.
3: Like, I have my coffee cup right here, and I can feel the warmth of it and the heft of it, and it's delightful. And the kind of delight that it delivers is different from happiness. It's like that sensory connection to the world around you that you feel in your body.
2: In 30 minutes, we sit down with author Ian Bogost, whose new book, The Small Stuff, How to Lead a More Gratifying Life, teaches us the art of noticing those tiny sensations that make you smile. And in an hour, The Dose with Dr. Brian Goldman. On the latest episode, we'll get a 101 on the newest tick-borne diseases in Canada and how to keep yourself safe. But we begin knee-deep in old trophies, diaries, and photographs when a generation

0: Nation passes on what happens to all their stuff. Good morning, I'm Rebecca Zanbergen, sitting in for Matt Galloway, and this is The Current.
1: Boxes and boxes and boxes of pictures and pamphlets, and you should have seen what went out in the garbage. I mean, why did we keep all that stuff? I just don't know.
0: Susan Massey is sorting through old photographs and paperwork, trying to decide what to keep and what to get rid of. Susan is 79 years old, a widow from Surrey, British Columbia. She just sold her townhouse and is about to move into her son's home to live with him and her grandchildren. And stuff has to go, like a dining room table inherited from her great-grandmother brought to BC from Ontario at the turn of the last century.
1: I know it's at least 126 years old, and it is a heck of a lot older than that. It's a beautiful mahogany table with three sections that go into it so you can see, you know, we sat 12 people around that table. It breaks my heart to let it go.
0: It's especially tough to let go of the family heirlooms.
1: The china cabinet that my mother gave me when I got married had to go, and the 7-foot-long couch in the living room that was in the living room of my parents' house in West Vancouver where I grew up. It's the sentimental, the memories that are attached to these things. That's what's really difficult.
0: So she hired a small Vancouver company to help with downsizing.
2: My name is Christine Volk, and my company's name is Christine Caroline Estate Services. And I'm here helping her deal with this copious amounts of items that she's not wanting to take with her. So my job has been to come in and sort through the items that can be sold. The items that are going to be sold are going to be sent to auction, and anything deemed unsaleable is either going to get recycled or donated or simply cleared out and taken to the transfer stations.
0: Christine has been in the business for 15 years, and she's noticed that in the past decade, stuff is getting harder to sell.
2: Now, because there's so much out there, the prices have really dropped. And our new generation, they don't appreciate some of the older people. Like, if it doesn't go into a dishwasher, they don't want grandma's set of dishes. Do you know what I mean? They don't want the fine china and the things that have been passed down.
0: Younger generations are inheriting an unprecedented amount of stuff and wealth, an estimated $1 trillion worth. Some, like Susan, hire people to help with that work. Others are finding marketplaces online. Christopher Reed is the CEO of Max Sold, an online auction platform used for estate sales and downsizing, and he is in Waterloo, Ontario. Good morning.
3: Hi, good morning, Rebecca.
0: What kind of a market are you seeing with old stuff?
3: Well, there's definitely an unprecedented amount of it that I definitely agree with. We're finding that the demand is there. I think for buyers, everyone loves a story. People love stories. People love good deals, quality. And I think the opportunity to have something unique and different. And I think, you know, right now we live in this instant gratification world of, you know, shorts, AI slop, fast fashion, instant delivery. And used goods are the antithesis of that. There's something that is different. You can get something that's one of a kind. And I think that's resonating with buyers for sure.
0: And describe to us what Max Sold actually does.
3: Yeah, so we basically make the process of a, you know, whether you're you have a parent downsizing, you're settling an estate, or you just have a lot of stuff in your house you need to get rid of, we make the process of selling 97% of everything in a house very easy. So you can connect with one of our partners, you can connect with some of our staff, or you can do it yourself. You basically list all your items. There's an online auction. There's a transparent competitive bidding process. The buyers win, they pay, and then they come to your house or wherever the items are, pick them up and remove them.
0: And did you say you were actually able to clear 97% of it?
3: Yeah. So, Wow. You know, the old antiques, the basically, you know, if you think of it, not everyone has a Gustav Klimt to sell. And so most people have ordinary things, right? And so we wanted to have a platform where you can sell both the ordinary

0: ordinary and the extraordinary, and you can get rid of it all, because buyers do need these things. Buyers need everything. They need an old Dyson vacuum. They need a pair of shoes. They need, you know, maybe a new shovel for their garage, or just a shovel, right? And there's the opportunity for almost every item to have this second story, this second life.
1: I get that a lot of the stuff people would want, like teak furniture, for instance, mid-century stuff is something that is very popular. But what about those more ornate pieces that are from centuries or decades, rather, before that even? Are those going as well? I mean, surely there are some things that have difficulty being sold.
0: Yeah, I think if something's in... So definitely... Even the ornate pieces will sell, and they might not sell where they would have sold in the 90s when those styles, or the 80s when those styles were very prevalent in North America, but they still sell and they still go on to have another life. And, you know, the alternative is often the junk hauler being paid to lug these things out and take them to landfill, because there's no dealer network anymore for certain types of antiques.
1: Mm-hmm. You know, young people we have heard say they may not have the space, or, for instance, like the kind of older furniture you're describing. And so is it sometimes difficult, or who is buying the stuff? Is it young people, or is there a specific demographic that's interested in coming to your site?
0: Well, it's definitely young people. I mean, we have in a given month, we'll have about 10 million sessions generate 100 million views of the items and the sales on our site. And so there's just this massive, if you get enough people, there's a buyer out there. And yeah, it's definitely young folks. I mean, if you look at the trends around CD sales and vinyl, and we see old, you know, old, it's not just mid-century modern, but

0: alligators. We have, you know, we have everything from Lego to Gretzky rookie cards to, you know, Group of Seven paintings to, you know, Hermes bags, literally everything. Buckets of nails, you know, it's the full gamut.
1: And I know you've hosted some big estate sales on your website. Give us an idea of which sort of houses turn up on your site.
0: Well, I mean, usually we don't publish the names of the estates because often they want that to be, they don't want that to be published, but we just handled a portion of the Ted and Loretta Rogers estate. We handled that in conjunction with McCool Estate Services, which is one of our partners. And we have a lot of partners, and the McCool Estate Service is a good example of one in Toronto, where a lot of people don't want to do this work themselves. So they need help with, maybe photography, creation of the sale. They might want help with authentication, valuation, photography. And so we have a network of partners across North America who can help a family, you know, like the Rogers estate, go through this process seamlessly.
1: You know, I know when you bought Maxold, it was going bankrupt, and now it's been growing in the last couple of years. What does that tell you about people's need for getting rid of stuff, and then people who are interested in buying things that maybe have a story to them?
0: Yeah, it's interesting. I have friends in Toronto, and they're sort of like, oh, you know, Chris, Maxold's the cool thing now. It's where you can go to find really interesting stuff. And you know, I think I'm a Gen Xer, and I like the stuff from when I was a kid, right? I like Garbage Pail Kids stickers and Transformers and comics, and you know, I guess trading cards are still cool. Pokemon's blowing up, so I think everyone has that sort of that period when they were growing up. So for me, it's the 80s and 90s that I'm nostalgic about, and then I think also the whole 80s and 90s is just cool in general. So we see the whole range of buyers, and again, it's not just about the cool stuff. It's also about the very practical, right? I needed a new set of cutlery for my cabin, and I was like, I should just go on Maxold. And I got the cutlery and the tea kettle and the barbecue tools. I got all this stuff from someone who was downsizing into a senior's home, and it was good for them and it was good for me. So
1: yeah. Okay. It's a way to do it. Maybe Christopher, thank you very much for this. I appreciate your time.
0: Yeah. Thank you.
1: Christopher Reed is the CEO of Maxold, an online auction platform. He is in Waterloo, Ontario. June Codd is a professor of marketing at the Western University's Ivy Business School. She is in London, Ontario. June, hello.
2: Good morning.
1: June, I understand you're quite familiar with this process of going through old stuff, right?
2: I am.
1: Tell us why. What did you have to do?
2: Well, when both my parents passed, you know, over the time, 7 years between, I helped my father downsize several locations, and each time there was more to get rid of. And what I ended up doing is turning it onto my own stuff and saying, I don't want to make my children have to do that when I pass away. So I've actually been divesting my own things as well, slowly but surely, so that I don't leave that same kind of task as much.
1: Ah, okay. How emotionally fraught was it for you to go through all of that stuff and you know, not want it? I think that can be difficult.
2: It is very difficult. It's emotional, and it takes stages. I mean, when you think about it, disposition is identity work. So getting rid of a cherished object is you're getting rid of what someone thought defined them and that was important to them. So it's very difficult to do that because you know it had meaning for them, even if it doesn't have any meaning for you.
1: You said that you're working to sort of get rid of some of your own stuff for your children so they don't have to deal with this. But how important is it to have a plan of some kind going into that scenario?
2: So you really should, especially for the larger things, you know, like it's easy enough to get rid of your own smaller things, but you need to have a strategy. So whether you start to give things out during your life or at least identify who's going to get things, so that when the will is read, people aren't like, oh no, what am I going to do with this? Or donating, selling ahead of time.

0: Often though, people hold on because they don't find a worthy recipient or they don't think that anybody will appreciate it. And so they hold on and defer the decision until it's actually too late.
1: And so are you one of these people that is foisting things on people all the time? If you come over, you're leaving with a pot or something?
0: No, I'm a donation person. So I've been going through my own things and saying, okay, we need to take this and donate it and get rid of it. Not so much giving it to people individually. although now that you mentioned that, maybe I should start doing that.
1: How would you say younger people respond to these sorts of gifts, or if they're going through their parents' or grandparents' collections? How is that generation reacting to this kind of stuff?
0: So it's interesting because I have adult sons and they inherited some of my father's things like cufflinks and sunglasses and things like that, that he was actually able to give them when he was still alive. And they love that because it has history. It has authenticity. It's a connection to him. Some of his old jackets and suits, you know, they love that. But when it comes to big, large pieces of furniture, that's another story entirely. Yes, there's a lot of meaning in that, but it's really a practicality of space and life stage and things like that. Although what Christopher was saying is true, I do think the younger generation in general there's a good segment of them that are looking for authenticity and they're looking for quality rather than the fast throwaway fashion. So there is a segment for that, but when you get into really ornate and or large pieces, it's much more difficult.
1: I wonder if the value is the authenticity and not the dollar worth anymore, because certainly the cabinet and the hutch is not worth what it used to be.
0: Right. It is. It's the authenticity. It's the history. It's knowing that this was in the family for three generations, for example. It makes something valuable. And it's typically solidly built. Not always, of course, but typically solidly built.
1: Mm-hmm. What does it say to you about how values are changing from generation to generation? Do we value different things now?
0: I do think that is the case. I'm always hesitant to broad brush generations, but I think younger generations are more focused on experiences than material possessions than, say, the generation ahead of me. I'm also like Christopher, Gen X. But if you think about boomers, they were pretty generally categorized as around material stuff. So they you know, bought bigger and bigger homes and filled them with more things. I think the younger generations are more aware that experiential purchases, you know, spending money on life experiences is probably going to be more happiness provoking than buying more and more stuff. Mm-hmm. So I think we are seeing that shift.
1: There is that other stuff though that represents an experience, like a trophy or a letter or a photograph. And so what do you do? What did you do with all of that stuff?
0: That was really difficult. So one of the first things I did was, so after emptying my parents' house, I found, as part of that process, I found my mom's athletic trophies from when she was in high school. And I thought, oh, it was so hard to get rid of them, although they had no value. But then I thought, I have a box of my own athletic trophies from when I was in high school sitting in my storage room. And so that was one of the first things I did, was look at the things from when I was a child that I've been holding on to and get rid of them. So I had stacks of correspondence back from when we used to write letters with pen pals and things. So thankfully, my husband encouraged me to read through them first. And I did. I actually spent a few hours reading through them, reflecting on my life at that time. And then I got rid of them. So the trophies, the letters. But my mother's photo albums are still sitting in my closet because I'm finding it very difficult to get rid of photographs. So I think there are different emotional cues and triggers attached to these things.
1: Do you need to? I mean, maybe it's one of these things with the does it bring you joy situation.
0: Well, I mean, I think there are something like 50 of them.
1: Okay.
0: and they fill an entire closet. And if I don't do something with them, then again, I'm just deferring it over to my sons. And so I definitely have to do something about it, but I keep deferring the work, basically.
1: Yeah. What do you think we should be thinking about every time we buy something new or something new is in our possession, some trophy, some piece of memorabilia? Like what are the things, the steps that we should go through in our minds before we bring it into our home?
0: That's a great question. And as a marketing professor, you know, I'm supposed to say buy lots of stuff. But in fact, I don't encourage that. I think that you really should think about, is this replacing something I have? And if it is, something's not working anymore.

0: more, or fine, then you have to get rid of it. But augmenting and adding to the stuff, you really want to think about, what is this going to be used for? How frequently am I going to use it? A perfect example are travel souvenirs. So as people travel more, I think one of the things they should be asking themselves is, what do I need to bring home? Because honestly, a t-shirt from every country you've ever visited is probably not a good investment. So think very hard about how this is going to fit into your everyday life. Mm-hmm. And a lot of the times it's not.
1: Just before you go, you know, some of this is about if the adult, the parent is still alive and is passing something on and you don't want it, it can be difficult if somebody doesn't want the thing that is most valued by you. How do you have those conversations?
0: That's a very difficult conversation. And actually, there's a lot of consumer researchers who've looked into this. Linda Price and her colleagues have looked at this, and we call it the worthy recipient problem. So older consumers really agonize over finding someone who will actually value the object the way they did. And if it doesn't happen in the family, often then they will turn to these agents like you were talking to earlier in the program that will help them find someone who will value that. And so you actually see more donation because there's a worthy recipient out there in the world. It just doesn't happen to be in my family. But it's a very difficult conversation.
1: Mm-hmm. Okay, June, we will leave it there. And hopefully you find a way to part with those photo albums at some point. Thank you very much for this, June.
0: Thank you.
1: June Cott is a professor of marketing at the Western University's Ivy Business School. The CBC News is next. Then,
2: I think we already know in our bodies, if not our minds, the gratification is joyous and is a big part of the important stuff in our lives. But we've convinced ourselves that it's not as important as the big stuff.
1: We hear it all the time. Don't sweat the small stuff. But what about relishing the small stuff? Author Ian Bogos believes we need to do more of this. He's here to talk about how allowing ourselves to bask in the little things, like the warmth of a coffee mug in your hands, can make a big difference. That's coming up in 6 minutes. I'm Rebecca Zanbergen, and you're listening to The Current. Stay with us.

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1: It's not a secret at this point that Marvel movies have been in a slump for a few years, but they are trying to change that. And the big Marvel reset starts this week with a brand new Spider-Man movie, Spider-Man Brand New Day. Will it work? Will fans get excited about Marvel movies again? The group chat has thoughts.
0: 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The CBC News is next. Coming up in an hour, it's Q.
2: For the Ojibwe actor Miguin Fairbrother, Little House on the Prairie was a story that once left Indigenous people out. Now he stars in the Netflix reboot, and he's helping tell a different version of that story. He'll be here to tell you why that matters.
3: This is CBC News. It's mainly sunny and 16 degrees with a heat warning in Calgary at 9 o'clock. Good morning, I'm Michael King. The leader of the Federal Conservative Party is pushing for stronger alerts when vulnerable children go missing. Pierre Poilievre says the case of 11-year-old Parker exposes a gap in emergency alert systems across Canada. An Amber Alert wasn't issued for Parker until 2 days after he went missing because he wasn't abducted. Alongside MP Mike Lake, Poilievre wrote a letter to the Federal Emergency Management Minister calling for a reform to the system.
4: I think what we need to do is bring together those who run the alert system to come up with a protocol that allows for it to go out when it's clear that the child is absolutely missing. It might not be an abduction, but the child is special needs and needs public attention to try and find him or her.
3: The Conservatives are also pushing for stronger first responder training and search protocols for when autistic and nonverbal children go missing. Canada's largest small business organization says a WestJet strike at this time would be disastrous for its members. The Canadian Federation of Independent Business President Dan Kelly says hundreds of thousands of small businesses count on summer tourism.
5: One third of all small businesses in Canada have some degree of tourism dependence. That's a massive number. So the impact of a strike, albeit just with one airline, would be significant.
3: Kelly says if WestJet and the

0: union can't reach an agreement and avoid an airline shutdown, Ottawa needs to step in quickly to avoid the economic damage to small businesses. Statistics Canada says real GDP rose 0.3% in May as the economy seems to be back on track for a solid rebound in the second quarter. The May GDP figures topped Stats Can's own estimates of 0.1% in the month. The mining and oil gas extraction sectors led growth for the second straight month as some of the industry's usual spring maintenance work was either completed early or deferred. Stats Can's advanced estimates has the real GDP rising 3.4% on an annualized basis in the second quarter, marking a sharp rebound from the first 3 months of the year. Now, in international news, U.S. President Donald Trump says a deal to end the war in Gaza is close. According to the White House, Hamas has agreed to a phased disarmament under the control of a Palestinian administration, but a member of the militant group says there will be no disarmament unless Israel completely withdraws from the Gaza Strip. CBC's Julia Chapman reports from London.
1: Hamas has never agreed to lay down its weapons before, so if it is signing up to a roadmap towards that, that is significant in itself. But crucially, we don't know yet whether Israel is on board. This was all negotiated in Cairo between Hamas and mediators. A Trump official quoted by U.S. media reportedly said the president would be very disappointed if Israel doesn't back this plan. And in exchange for Hamas disarmament, the agreement looks at a phased withdrawal of Israeli troops. They currently control upwards of 60% of Gaza. There will be huge resistance to that, and Prime Minister Benjamin Netanyahu has an election looming. But Trump says this deal will give Israel the security it deserves. There's still a lot we don't know about this, but Israel wants Hamas's weapons removed completely from Gaza. And for this plan to work, a clear timeline would have to be agreed, because each side is insisting that the other one acts first. Julia Chapman, CBC News, London.
0: Major American oil companies are reporting massive profits fueled by rising global energy prices tied to ongoing military conflicts with Iran. ExxonMobil doubled its second quarter earnings over $14 billion, while Chevron nearly quadrupled its profits to $12 billion. The surging earnings come as shipping disruptions in the Strait of Hormuz drive up fuel costs for consumers worldwide, sparking fresh calls for U.S. lawmakers for a windfall tax on big energy producers. That's your CBC Calgary News. For an update on traffic now, here's Angela Knight.
2: Crews are clearing a collision in Ramsey this morning. It happened at the intersection of 21st Avenue and 9th Street Southeast. It'll be a few more minutes before they're completely clear there, so please be cautious if you're in the area. And anytime you see a traffic problem and it's safe to reach out to us, our number is 403-521-1010.
0: In Calgary right now, a yellow heat warning in place. Today, mainly sunny and a high of 30. Tomorrow, sunny and a high of 33. In Lethbridge today, sunny, a high of 33. And tomorrow, a high of 37. Medicine Hat also under a heat warning with a high of 34 today and 39 on Saturday. In Red Deer today, a mix of sun and clouds, sunny and a high of 29. And Banff National Park currently has an air quality warning in place, a high of 30.
3: I'm Rebecca Zanbergen, and you're listening to The Current. There is a whole category of posts on social media these days that focus on things that are strangely satisfying, like this. The sound of a fork poking through aluminum foil. On Reddit, there's an entire category devoted to, quote, those little things that are inexplicably satisfying, whether it's the swirling icing pattern from a giant cake piping tip, a perfectly organized box of fly fishing lures, or the sound of hail falling on a mountainside of slate rock. These are all small things, little moments that somebody somewhere took the time to stop and take in. And my next guest says if we all did that a little more often, not just online, but in the real physical world around us, our lives would be better for it. Ian Bogost is a contributing writer at The Atlantic and a professor of computer science and engineering at Washington University in St. Louis. His new book is called The Small Stuff, How to Lead a More Gratifying Life. Good morning.
4: Hey, how are you doing?
3: I'm doing well. Ian, how do you define the small stuff?
4: So one way to say is it's stuff that's not big. Think of like all the things that are you think are really important in your life, your career.

0: maybe, or your family finding the right partner, having kids or not, and then having your kids grow up well, going on vacation, saving up for something big, all of those big future aspirations, that's like big stuff that's associated with happiness. And small stuff are like the ones you started with. So like I have my coffee cup right here and I can feel the warmth of it and the heft of it. And it's this delightful kind of translucent green color. And that's not at all the same as my career or my family, but it's delightful. And the kind of delight that it delivers is different from happiness. I call it gratification. And it's like that sensory connection to the world around you that you feel in your body.
1: And why do you think that is delightful? Because I feel there are probably those who are listening right now who would think that's just a coffee mug.
0: Isn't it funny that we have to ask this question? Because It's like, we know it's delightful, right? Anytime I bring any of these examples up with people, they're like, oh yeah, I love that. Of course I love holding my mug warm coffee in the morning. That's part of it. That's just as good as drinking the coffee and feeling caffeinated from it. So I think we already know in our bodies, if not our minds, the gratification is joyous and is a big part of the important stuff in our lives. But we've convinced ourselves that it's not as important as the big stuff. And so we kind of suppress it. We look past it. Sometimes we feel guilty about it. And we're used to like delaying gratification or any kind of sensory or bodily delight because it's sort of sinful or it's indulgent. And instead you're supposed to be planning for the future. So we kind of get like stuck in this jag with ourselves where we think gratification doesn't matter. But it really does because it's happening to you all the time.
1: And what made you sort of tap into this idea in your own life?
0: I've been interested in ordinary life, what I call ordinary life, for a long time. And, you know, I write about like slushies and toasters and slippers in addition to technology and politics and academia for The Atlantic and elsewhere. So I'd always had this kind of interest, but I didn't kind of put the pieces together until a few years ago when I wrote about the stick shift automobile for The Atlantic, and specifically about how electric vehicles were meant the end of it because they don't have transmissions. And I got all this feedback, all these emails, postal mail, all sorts of contact from readers. Millions of them read this and they were like, wow, like that was really important to me. I really connected with that. And that was what told me, okay, it's not really the stick shift they're responding to. It's this sense of connection and contact that's an example of, but that's much bigger. And so I embarked on this process of kind of taking my own intuition seriously and delving into it as a project rather than a distraction.
1: Is it a sensory thing or is it nostalgia?
0: It's a sensory thing. Nostalgia is useful as a way of identifying some of the ways that this used to be easier, that gratification used to be easier. So the stick shift is an example. Like, you know, most of us don't drive them anymore. It's hard to buy them. And you may look back on that moment and think, my first car, and I remember grinding the gears. And that's nostalgic, right? Or vinyl records, or people miss their tape players, or they wish they had a heavy telephone handset instead of the touchscreen. But you can't live in the past, right? And so all the nostalgia is really good for is showing you something that kind of eroded for lots of different reasons. The good news is you don't have to live in the past because, I mean, your coffee mug's still right there, right? You know, the sound of our voices in your listeners' ears is still there. The feel of my desk under my hands in front of me is still there. So I see nostalgia as just like a catalyst for identifying that gratification is good and that we enjoy it. And then you can move on to the contemporary world and the future where there's plenty of it available.
1: You say the end of the stick shift is an example of the disconnect between control and outcome. What do you mean by that?
0: So we used to have just a lot more diverse opportunities to connect our bodies to the world and to feel the results, to like feel really engaged and connected to things and people and places. Stick shift is one example, but one that I bring up all the time is like you go to a public restroom these days, a washroom, and you don't touch anything, you know, which feels good because it's like, well, I don't know if I want to touch stuff in there. But then the faucet, instead of turning the handles, you put your hands under and maybe the sensor works and maybe it doesn't. And then the towel's like that and the soap dispenser is like that and the toilet flushes for you. And so all of those kinds of automation systems, they've taken away this little tiny opportunity to be in the world physically. There's all sorts of stuff like this. A lot of our lives are now mediated by smartphones, right? And so things that we used to have to go somewhere to do, like maybe the grocery store to shop and you'd feel the avocados and test if they were ripe. And now you punch it into Instacart or your favorite app and it gets delivered to you.

0: or the QR code menu is an example people really connect with. So like there's many, many, many examples of this. Some are technological, some are bureaucratic, and altogether I call it a sense of like dematerialization. Like we've been like disconnected from the physical world. And we didn't notice it happening. Like nobody really noticed, you know, it's like, oh, I don't need to touch the faucet. That's fine. But over time, when enough of that stuff kind of built up, there was a loss.
1: So you sort of described two things here. There's a loss because of this dematerialization. However, you also just said that there are still so many examples of things where we can have those tactile moments. We're just overlooking them. Why are we overlooking them then?
0: Yeah, I think what happened is our lives became kind of more one note. One way to think about this is we have a less diverse sensory life than we used to. So, you know, if you think about the average day and the number of things you saw, heard, touched, smelled, tasted even, there used to be more of them. But then when, you know, you just kind of had a fridge full of beverages at your office, or you don't have to go anywhere anymore, you can just get on Zoom or send someone an email instead of going to visit them, those sort of fell away, right? So, but at the same time, they didn't, because they're still right there. The difference is now you feel like you have to re-motivate yourself to be in that world. And that's where I think some work has to happen, which I try to offer some advice on how to do.
1: And I know you separate what is happiness and what is gratification, but if you appreciate and are gratified more frequently, does that lead to happiness, do you think?
0: Short answer is yes, but it's a little more complicated. The way I think about happiness is like, happiness is sort of retrospective. You look back on your life and you think, okay, or you look back on the last year and you think, what happened? Did I accomplish my goals? And it's really big and takes a lot of work. Gratification is easy and it happens in the moment. Like if you feel that warmth of your mug, if you wait too long and the coffee cools down, then you've missed that opportunity. You can claim it again tomorrow or when you make another coffee. So it's right there and available, but it's not the kind of thing you can put off or wait for. So the immediacy of it, it delivers this little tiny bit of contentment. So if you think of happiness as like this deferred but very large kind of contentment, and gratification as an immediate but smaller scale one, then yeah, it's like filling a glass of water drip by drip rather than filling up all at once. And if you build this kind of like bulwark of gratifying experiences, then it's not so much that you'll be happier, it's that you'll be more content, which may help you achieve happiness more easily.
1: You know, we're always talking these days about return to office and who's back in the office 5 days and when are you at home? Yeah. And it's an ongoing conversation. And I'm curious how all of this plays into those folks who have either spent time at home and are back in the office, or, you know, gratifying moments might be different at home than they are in the office. And so how does that play into this conversation?
0: On the one hand, if you have to go to work, then you have more opportunities to interact with the world. And that means that you have more opportunities for gratification. So even if you feel like, gosh, I really can work from home, or I'd rather work from home, then you are missing out on feeling the steering wheel in your hands and slipping the car into its parking space and hearing the sounds of the city and the clod of your feet against the ground as you walk into the building, or the feeling of the cold handle, all of those kinds of little things, right? Including in the office as well. So I do think that when just going to work offered opportunities for gratification that are lost when you don't do it. But in our jobs, we also made them like less gratifying even before we had this debate about where you should be working. And a lot of that was due to digitization. Like you don't go visit, you know, clients anymore. You don't go to different offices or, you know, physically engage with your customers. If you're a doctor, you're typing into a computer instead of looking your patient in the eyes. If you're an architect or a lawyer, then you're probably doing a lot of your work on a computer like any knowledge worker does, rather than in the field or on a construction site or what have you. So I don't think what people want is necessarily to work at home. I mean, they may want that because it's much more convenient. They have control over their time, you know, all of that.
1: But can't they, I just want to jump in, because can't they find those moments that you're talking about at home, their cat purring or the sounds of their drip coffee maker going? Like all of those things still exist just somewhere else.
0: They totally can, and you're absolutely right. But think about the discourse that people have about work from home. They're not talking about it that way. They're saying, I'm just as productive at home. It's more of that sort of happiness outcomes-oriented conversation. I was able to do my job just as effectively during the pandemic from home. Why can't I keep doing it? Or maybe, oh, I can get other things done. I can get my laundry.

0: done, mm. or I can do a workout, right? So one thing you have to shift from the kind of happiness, goal-oriented mindset to the gratification one is that we're not just living for outcomes. We're also living for the experience of living. And that experience of living, whether it's at work, at home, at a job site, is meaningful. It's worth having for the sake of it, not just because it leads to something else.
1: And so how do you get there? How do you appreciate those moments? How do you find the time? And maybe you don't need the time to have a gratification moment, but how do you do
0: it? Yeah, you don't need the time because it's happening all the time. And this is a little bit of a mind trick to get back in the saddle with gratification, that you have to realize you don't have to make it hard. We're so used to trying to make our lives hard because we think that working through difficult things is what makes them valuable. So once you feel like a sense of that connection to the world, that some of the examples we've been talking about, one thing you can do is just occupy them, like just let them linger slightly longer than feels reasonable, even to allow it to kind of enter your sensory perception and to feel it fully, and you'll feel it. If it feels a little strange or weird or even embarrassing, that's like a good sign. Like a lot of times people will sort of shirk away from something that feels strange and we go, oh, what's wrong with me? I shouldn't do that. Like, you know, some of the examples we started with, if you're like poking holes in the foil with your lunch, like, what am I doing? But that's where gratification lives. Another thing you can do, this is kind of related to the work and home stuff we were discussing, is just seek out different kinds of sensory experiences than the ones that you typically undergo. Like whether that's at home or at work, if you're typing with your fingertips all day on a keyboard, then maybe you want to put those fingers into the dirt at home in your garden, not because you like want to be a gardener or grow herbs or, you know, build a sort of secondary life that you could monetize, not for that reason, but just to feel something different with your senses than you do otherwise.
1: You know, one of the things you talk about and spend some time on in the book is something called ASMR, which is not something that's super tactile if you're the one just consuming it online. But for people
0: right,
1: who are not, so for people who aren't familiar with what ASMR is, just describe it for us.
0: It's videos on YouTube and TikTok of people performing kind of basic, simple actions like pretending to cut your hair or folding towels or ironing. And they do this to produce the kind of sensory result of those actions because they have these like highly amplified microphones. And some people get like physical tingly sensations in the back of their neck, like if someone like kind of touches the back of your head. I don't get that, but some people do. And others just watch it, often because they find it relaxing, just to watch someone fold towels for 20 minutes or to tap the side of a shampoo bottle and hear the distinctive sound of it. What's interesting to me about these ASMR creators is that they're kind of like reintroducing, like millions of people watch this stuff, and they're reintroducing the world to the idea that that connection, that tactile sensory connection with ordinary life is valuable and is worthwhile and is okay and normal.
1: Yeah, and you actually spoke to a Canadian ASMR creator named Tara.
0: Yeah,
1: she makes videos of herself folding towels, as you mentioned, among other things. Have a listen.
2: This towel is so soft.
1: Why do you think watching other people have those gratifying moments is helpful for some people?
0: Some of it is just normalization. When you see someone do this and then you see millions of other people are watching it, you think, huh, you know, I'm not so weird for wanting to touch my towels. I think another aspect of it is you feel how soothing her voices and the sounds are. Like people are stressed and, you know, they get into the ASMR viewing sometimes for like therapeutic reasons, and that's fine, but I think what they discover in so doing is it's not just the relaxation, it's also the towels or whatever it is that are interesting. I think there's like almost like a vicarious aspect to it. Like by watching someone else do something, you are kind of doing it yourself in a way, perceptually, right? And your brain can sometimes respond in that manner. But I think the most important thing about it is just normalization. You see Tara fold her towels for 20 minutes and you think, you know, my towels, when they come out of the wash, they're warm and they're fluffy and that's important to me.
1: There is a sensual aspect to it, I would argue.
0: Yeah, and this has become confused for some people, right? Like, you know, because we're so used to our senses kind of quickly degrading into some sort of like sinful

0: kind of sensory experience, right? But also we're not used to fully feeling our senses. I think one of the things about ASMR specifically is it kind of gives us an opportunity to test those waters, to feel what it's like to feel something without it like devolving into desire, right? Or sexual gratification or what have you, right? It's more about like just feeling something is interesting on its own. It doesn't need to lead to something else. And I don't really talk about this in the book, but I think it's an important point that, you know, what if we lived more rich and diverse and meaningful and serious sensory lives, then we'd have less of that baggage overall.
1: You know, our world is always evolving. The way we live our lives is always evolving. And so is there an argument to be made that maybe the way we live our lives today is not worse? It's just different in that, you know, we have this disconnect to some of the things that we do and and that we don't have those moments. Is it just different, not worse?
0: No, that's right. That's right. And I'm glad you made that point, because it's easy to kind of blame technology or change and say things were better in the past. A different version of nostalgia is more about social change than it is about technological change. And the reason it's true is that we have to live in the present. We can't live in the past. And one way of living in the present is feeling yourself. We're so used to living in the future or the past. And if you can get back in touch with gratification, it helps you live in that present moment and appreciate it more, because we actually have it very, very good. Our lives are better than they have been historically. And that's an important point to remember.
1: Do you find, like, is it good to talk about those gratifying moments, or do you just squirrel them away in your own brain and enjoy them? Because I remember my dad always, when he peels an orange, if he can get it in one thing, like, that's his like favorite thing. And sometimes you watch him and you're like, oh, it's just silly, but is it worth talking? Hey, I did this thing because it makes me feel good and I like it.
0: You know, as I've been talking about the book with people all around the country and the world, the number of people that call into radio shows or that write to me with these stories, these examples like the one you just gave, it's just overwhelming. People are desperate to talk about it. And I think it's because they haven't had an opportunity. Even with strangers, someone rings my bell and they're doing work on the house and I'll, you know, talk about the sounds that the street is making. And I just find that people are right there with me. They want to do it. And the more that you do it, that is, the more that you make gratification just a normal part of everyday life, then the more normal it feels, the more meaningful it feels, the easier it is to accept.
1: Hmm. You love the ice bucket at a hotel too, I understand.
0: Oh gosh, yeah, this is one of my favorite things. When you go into a hotel and you go down the hall, you like pad down the hall, maybe in the slippers they provide, and then you have that bucket and you put it in the machine and you press the big button and then the ice tumbles out, chunk, chunk, chunk, chunk, chunk, chunk. I've always loved that my whole life. And it's the kind of thing where, like, you don't even need the ice, maybe. Have you ever done that? You know, like, I don't need ice.
1: Who's using ice? Yeah.
0: Right. But you go to do it just for the sake of doing it. I mean, I think that's a great example.
1: Talk to me a little bit about the phrase a waste of time and how maybe writing this book helped you rethink that idea.
0: It's like the ice bucket, you know, like, why would you do that? We don't need the ice. Like, just sit down, just watch TV, just get on with it. That sort of attitude, it is pervasive. We're always telling ourselves, or especially our kids, right? A lot of the folks I talked to, including the ASMR creators, talked about like being called off as kids for touching things. We're so used to trying to move past our sensory life because we think it like gets in the way of doing important or meaningful stuff. It's a waste of time to shift your car when you don't have to. It's a waste of time to press the elevator button when the computer can make it work more efficiently. It's a waste of time to want to roll your own towels in the bathroom when you can just wave your hand under it. But what are you doing with your time if not living in your body in the world? Like, the time was going to pass anyway, and there you are doing all the things that you're doing to get to happiness and outcomes. You might as well experience those moments along the way, because otherwise you miss them.
1: What if you have a boss that doesn't get that? Right?
0: Yeah. I think that, I think there's always room. I think there's always room. Like, one of the stories I tell in the book is about one of my editors at the Atlantic who got like a mechanical keyboard at his desk, you know, that clicky click kind of keyboard. Mm-hmm. And it's a silly example, but it's one where, you know, he was like, gosh, I type all day. I want to feel the sensation of my work more readily. I'm going to get this keyboard that lets me do it. So even in the work he's already doing, and by the way, we have great bosses. So I'm not saying that's, they're like forcing you to sit at your desk and work all the time, but just that sense of doing the work that might be as important as the outcomes related to it. I this is a, a big topic, but I think in general, in our work, we spend like 8 hours a day at work, right? And our work lives are very directed toward outcomes either for the firm or for yourself in advancement in your career. But a lot of work is just being in the moment-to-moment experience of work. I talked to some trades workers, you know, tile setters, plumbers, that kind of thing for the book. Mm-hmm. And one reason that some people are sort of looking with envy from the white collar world onto the so-called blue collar world and the trade world is those folks have like this deep sensory connection with their work moment to moment that then is very, very directly connected to the production of outcomes. And it's always great if the sensory life and the outcome life are sort of aligned in your job or in your home life. But even if they're misaligned, there's still the fact of the moment-to-moment experience.
1: How often are you finding new moments to enjoy versus the same ones over and over?
0: I'm always aware of this now. Like as I've been thinking about gratification now for many years, I find that I'm just more open to lots of experiences that I might not have been previously. So it's not so much that I'm looking to collect them or I'm keeping a journal. I just find that I have a kind of sensory openness that I've developed. And I developed that in large part through repetition of habits. So, you know, I pull coffee on my espresso machine every morning in a particular way. And I love doing that. And I'm not like doing it to train myself to feel more gratified. But doing it has helped me attend to it, to accept the sounds and feelings of using it. And then when I'm in a different environment or a different location, or I'm talking to someone new, or just something new is happening around me, I just feel much more open to it. And that includes things that I do all the time, but that are still new. You know, you go outside in the summer and the warm sun hits your face and you've felt it 1,000 times before, but there it is again. And that againness is new, even though it's familiar. So one way I think about this is like, you don't need a different life. You just need a slightly different way of living the life you already have.
1: Okay. And the first thing, I guess I can't ask you, I was going to say, what are you going to enjoy in the next moment that when we hang up this call?
0: I'm going to touch the windscreen of my microphone, ASMR style, which I sometimes do when I move it, you know, out of the way so I can go back to my life. And then I'm going to, you know, maybe make another coffee or even just feel the heft of it as I drop it into the dishwasher. I mean, these are the things I live for now and I love doing them.
1: Okay. Ian, I appreciate your time. This is fascinating. Thank you for this.
0: Thanks so much. Appreciate it.
1: Ian Bogost's new book is called The Small Stuff, How to Lead a More Gratifying Life. He's a contributing writer at The Atlantic and also a professor of computer science and engineering at Washington University in St. Louis. Coming up after your regional update, the August long weekend is upon us. Many Canadians will be leaving towns and cities to spend time in nature. Maybe you are en route to a cottage or campsite now. Coming up, some advice on protecting yourself from ticks and tick-borne diseases. We'll bring you an episode of the CBC podcast, The Dose, with Dr. Brian Goldman. That's in 90 seconds. I'm Rebecca Zambergan, and you're listening to The Current.

0: It's sunny and 18 degrees in Calgary at 9:30. Good morning, I'm Michael King with your CBC News update. WestJet and its flight attendant union are continuing their contract talks as the clock ticks closer to a possible strike. Right now, there's no significant flight cancellations at any of Canada's major airports, including here in Calgary, but that could change as early as today if a deal isn't reached. Elections Alberta is defending its process after the organizers of a rejected coal mining petition challenged its decision. This comes as petition organizers have filed a judicial review asking that a court set aside the decision, declare the petition successful, or return the matter to Elections Alberta for reconsideration. The agency said this month that a petition led by country singer Corb Lund did not gain enough verified signatures to move forward. It says it has a clear and rigorous system and uses a statistical sampling process that was reviewed and approved by the Alberta Treasury Board and Finance. The Jehovah's Witness Eternal Happiness Convention is at the BMO Center this weekend. It's hoping to attract 23,000 visitors. Organizers say the convention is expected to contribute $51 million in economic impact to the local economy. That's your CBC News update. Taking a look at your forecast right now in Calgary, a yellow heat warning today, mainly sunny and a high of 30. Lethbridge today, sunny and a high of 33. Medicine Hat also under a yellow heat warning, sunny and a high of 34. And Banff has an air quality alert today, sunny and a high of 30.
1: I'm Rebecca Zanbergen, and you're listening to The Current. This summer, we are bringing you some of the best of CBC podcasts. Today, it's The Dose with Dr. Brian Goldman. As we head into the August long weekend, many of us are heading to campsites, cabins, cottages, and other outdoorsy places. And where there is nature, there are often ticks. So in this episode, what to know about the latest tick-borne diseases in Canada and how to keep yourself safe.
2: Hi, I'm Dr. Brian Goldman. Welcome to The Dose. There are currently more than 40 different types of ticks in Canada. Unfortunately, that also means more Lyme disease and other tick-borne illnesses. So this week we are asking, what are the latest tick-borne diseases in Canada? Hi, Jade. Welcome to The Dose.
3: Hi, Brian. How are you?
2: I'm fine, you know, getting myself ready for being outdoors in the tick season. What is the tick forecast for this year?
3: Well, the tick forecast always depends on where you live. So every province in Canada has its really own unique profile. At the moment, we've noticed on the eTick platform, which is where we record abundance data of where people have encountered ticks, is that Southern Ontario and Ontario in general this year seems to have about 80% more black-legged ticks than last year. So my tick forecast is it's going to be a high tick season.
2: What about Quebec and Nova Scotia?
3: So Quebec so far, the numbers are very comparable to last year. Obviously, out east, it's been a harsh spring. But in Quebec, we're seeing very similar numbers. We're seeing actually more American dog tick this year. Nova Scotia is peculiar this year because Nova Scotia has typically quite a lot of black-legged tick. But the weather on the East Coast has been, well, at least as far as I'm concerned, pretty horrendous. And so it seems like we are seeing quite a delay in the tick season this year. And so the numbers for, if we compare again with the numbers from last year, for the black-legged tick, they're quite down in Nova Scotia. So again, really the regional conditions have a lot of influence on the abundance of the ticks that are already established in the region. So you really have to look at things regionally. It's really hard to give a country-level forecast.
2: Well, you certainly know your ticks, and that's why we have come to you. But before we begin with the rest of our conversation, can you give us a hi? My name is, tell us what you do and where you do it.
3: Hi. So my name is Professor Jade Savage. I'm an entomologist and I work at Bishop's University in the Department of Biology and Biochemistry. And the reason why you're speaking with me today is that I'm the creator and the director of the eTick platform, which is an online community-based tick monitoring platform. And it is now the official partner of the Public Health Agency of Canada for tracking ticks across the country.
2: I think we're going to want to hear more about that in just a moment. But I want to begin with something you've already talked about, the black-legged tick. It's one of the most well-known in Canada. It's infamous for spreading Lyme disease. But what other germs and conditions does it spread?
3: So the black-legged tick is mostly found in Canada from Manitoba and eastwards. So it's not found across the whole country, even though it pops up in Alberta quite frequently because it will travel on birds. But it is established in eastern Canada. So first off, I'm not a doctor. I don't have a medical degree. So that is important. That is your job. So if we're looking at sort of the major ones beyond Lyme disease, we have anaplasmosis. So anaplasmosis has been in the news in recent years, especially in the province of Quebec. There's been clusters of cases and we're seeing more and more every year. Then there's Powassan virus. That one is a bit different. It's not a bacterium. So it's a virus. And that one is not just the black-legged tick. There are a few other species that can transmit Powassan virus, including the Ixodes cookii, which is nothing for you, but is the groundhog tick. So these three together, probably the most important. Then there's babesiosis. Babesiosis is a parasite. We are seeing that much more in the U.S. And there are also a few other bacteria which are close to the spirochete that causes Lyme disease, but will have slightly different impacts when it infects humans. So those are the general ones. And then, of course, the black-legged tick is also a vector for various pathogens that can infect wildlife and animals. So it is definitely, it seems that it is more versatile than a lot of the other tick species.
2: You mentioned the American dog tick, which is also of some medical concern in Canada. Why is that?
3: So I'd say, you know, if we have to compare the both, I would say it is the lesser of two evils compared to the black-legged tick. So the American dog tick, well, first off, it's bigger. It's a species that will readily feed on humans. However, it tends to be large. It has white markings. It's actually quite striking. And it's easier to notice than the black-legged tick just because of its size and its marking. So often people will detect the American dog tick faster. But that being said, at the moment, the main concern for the American dog tick is Rocky Mountain spotted fever. This is a rickettsial bacteria, and it has been of some concern. I mean, there's another closely related species in Alberta and BC that can also transmit that pathogen. But especially last year in Ontario, there were clusters of Rocky Mountain spotted fever that were diagnosed in dogs, at least two human cases, maybe more. And this was all associated primarily with the Long Point area in Ontario. So this pathogen has been along for a long time. It's not new. It's been in Canada. It's in the U.S. However, it seems to be just like anaplasmosis. It seems to be emerging, and therefore it is one that is sort of gotten back on the radar. So that is why it is also of some concern, but at the moment, again, of much lesser global importance than the black-legged tick.
2: There are two invasive tick species that are also getting a lot of attention in Canada right now, the Lone Star tick and the Asian longhorn tick. How common are they?
3: At the moment, the Asian longhorn tick does not have a single valid record in the country. It has been stopped at the border. This one is of primarily veterinary importance. It is a very neat species because it doesn't need males to reproduce. So the female is able to lay eggs and have offsprings without a male. And so that means it can reproduce very fast. It is an issue mostly for cattle. It can be found in a bunch of other hosts. But at the moment, the main concern is cattle because of filariosis, which is an infection of high veterinary relevance. And so Canada is on super high alert. So CFIA has been monitoring cattle that come into Canada to make sure that it doesn't come in. But like anything, it is at the border. So it is moving north, and everyone is anticipating that at some point it will find a way in. However, on the ETIC platform, and as far as I'm concerned with all the other surveillance efforts in the country, the Asian longhorn has not yet been recorded in the country.
2: And of course, CFIA, Canadian Food Inspection Agency, the Asian longhorn tick is a livestock pest. Is it harmful to people?
3: Yes and no. So in its natural range in Asia, it is known to be a vector for a viral encephalitis. However, so far in America, as far as I know, again, things can evolve quickly. I do not think that this pathogen has been detected in the American population of the Asian longhorn tick.
2: So let's talk about the Lone Star tick, because as a student of medicine and diagnosis, there is a fascinating side effect that can occur when the Lone Star tick infects human beings, isn't there?
3: The Lone Star tick, full disclosure, it's my favorite tick. It's gorgeous. It is very striking. Again, in its adult form, it's a relatively large tick, and the females have this lovely, shiny white dot on the back. So it is easy to notice. We do get Lone Stars in Canada on occasion. It is what we call an adventive tick. So it gets transported in by birds, by animals, by deer, returning travelers. So especially out east, we are quite fond of the American East Coast, and we do travel back and forth. This is a tick that's quite abundant in certain areas of the American East, not just the coast, of course. And so in Quebec, and especially Ontario, Southern Ontario, we do get records. However, this is another group for which we are on high alert. And so far, there are no indications that it is established. The main concern is, of course, the alpha-gal syndrome, which translates in a peculiar type of meat allergy, often with a delayed onset. And it is quite peculiar because it is mammalian meat. It will only react, for example, with cattle. So beef is a main issue. However, it won't be triggered by chicken or fish. It doesn't happen in everyone that's been bitten. So that's very important. Something we haven't discussed yet is that for all these conditions and all the pathogens, a tick bite does not always translate in a tick-borne illness. So that's really important for people to remember, because it is scary when we get bitten by a tick. And so it's not because you get bitten by a Lone Star tick in the US or even in Canada that you will automatically develop a meat allergy. But it is an interesting condition. It's also a condition that was fairly recently documented. Probably has existed for a while, but it's only come to the attention of, I'd say, the medical system from the last few decades. So it is a very interesting species, and we're really hoping it's not going to move too fast up north, because it also comes with a bunch of other nasties. It is an aggressive biter, and some people actually develop a reaction just to the saliva, very intense immune response to the bite. There are a few other viruses and pathogens. Unfortunately, it's one species where I'm a bit less familiar with, except for the meat allergy, because we don't have it here. And so I tend to focus more on our Canadian fauna.
2: From what you're saying, the Lone Star and Asian longhorn ticks have primarily been identified in southern and southwestern Ontario. That's it?
3: The Asian longhorn tick is primarily within cattle country. It does go right to, you know, basically almost everywhere in the U.S. where there's cattle. It actually moved further north. So it has a wider distribution. I think it's, and again, here, don't take my word for it, but I think it's found at the moment in about 14 or 15 states, could even be wider than that, whereby the Lone Star has been here a long time. Well, here as in America here. And it is mostly, I'd say, the eastern south, but right up to Maine at the moment.
2: They don't exist in Ontario. They certainly don't overwinter in Ontario. So how would we even detect them, say, in southern Ontario?
3: It depends. So I believe that for the longhorn tick, possibly border agents from the Canadian Food Inspection Agency will detect them first. However, most of these people don't have training in tick identification per se. And so this is where, again, my team and I, we sort of come through as the surveillance platform in the country. So people will submit pictures of the ticks they find on the eTick platform. It's free. And within about a business day, we will identify the tick and actually provide some information about what to do about this tick, depending on where or what province it was found in, because different provinces have different protocols. And of course, especially if it's the longhorn, or if we see increased activity in the Lone Star tick, then of course we'd have to notify very quickly the Public Health Agency of Canada. So there's a protocol for any sort of an emergency signal that there's a big change, either a new species coming in or a really quick increase in the abundance of a given species in a given province.
2: What is being done to slow down the spread of disease-carrying ticks in Canada?
3: Well, it is such a complicated, we are a very big country. And I think that there is nothing we can do to slow down the spread. So the ticks have moved in and they will keep on moving in. What is being done are primarily regional initiatives. So basically making sure that, for example, simple as city parks, trying to restrict deer access in city parks, landscaping so that people have less contact with scrubs and bushes and vegetation where the ticks might be the most active. And there are also initiatives using some little antibiotic shots to feed certain populations of rodents to try and clear off the bacteria. Because an important part of the puzzle here is that the ticks are not born with the bacterium that causes Lyme disease. They need to acquire it. And in order for the tick population to be infected, you need infected rodents and possibly birds. So there are reservoirs, and without them, there would be no Lyme disease. Without them, there would also be no ticks. So the ticks are part of an ecosystem that involves these small rodents, these birds, and also larger mammals such as the white-tailed deer for reproduction as a final host often. So

0: concept of where the ticks can be mostly found, which unfortunately is becoming kind of everywhere. So obviously, if you're in a very, very urbanized environments, there will be much fewer ticks. But as soon as you hit a nice park, if you see animals around you, the odds are the ticks will be there if you're within the right temperature zone. So again, I'm sort of focusing on Ontario, Quebec, Nova Scotia here. And so to protect yourselves, well, if the weather is cool, then that's good news. So long sleeves, long pants, closed shoes, the, you know, classic pants into your socks. So it may not look good, but it's very efficient. If you wear pale clothes, the contrast is good. That might allow you to notice that there are ticks before they've creeped onto your skin. Then there's the repellent possibility. So DEET is a very efficient repellent. And at this time of the year, it's a double whammy because it also works for mosquitoes. So you might as well use it. When you protect yourself against mosquitoes, you tend to put it sort of in your neck and around the areas that the mosquitoes will bite the most. Well, you can also use it against the bottom half of your body because that's usually where the ticks will be in contact with you. Unless you're crawling in the underbrush, which is something that, you know, some of us biologists do, but most people won't do. But if you're gardening a lot, again, that would be a good idea. For people that are hunting or fishing, spending a lot of time in tick habitat, there's permethrin soaked clothes. And you can buy those now at almost, you know, every hunting and fishing outfit or convenience stores. They're very efficient against ticks. They will sustain up to about 80 to, I think sometimes even more, washing cycles. And they are very useful because they won't lose their potency. You won't have to reapply anything like DEET every 2 or 3 hours. So those work quite well. And then obviously, when you've spent some time in tick habitat, well, when you come back home, even if you just suspect that you might have been exposed, ideally take a shower first. If you have ticks in your hair, things that are not attached, the water, the hot water usually will get rid of them. And then since you're already naked, why not do a full tick check and look everywhere? Because they do like the nooks and crannies, especially behind your ears, armpits, groin area. And if that is available to you, ask someone to check your back. Because especially in elderly people, we often see ticks right in between the shoulder blades, which is an area where people cannot just reach out with their hands. So the tick check is ultimately the best measure because, you know, when you think about what is the biggest risk factor for Lyme disease, well, it's a tick bite. I mean, that sounds silly, but it is the biggest risk factor. If you remove a black-legged tick within 24 hours of attachment, the probabilities of infection are very, very low. Again, we never say zero, but it's very low because it takes a while for the tick to be able to regurgitate the bacteria in your blood if, of course, that tick is infected, if it had acquired the bacteria through a previous meal. So if you remove the tick within 24 hours, then the risk of transmission is very low. But in order for you to remove the tick within 24 hours, you need a daily tick check. And so that is why if you're camping, if you're playing outside, if your kids are spending a lot of time outside, to sort of put that into the routine evening shower drill, this is about the best piece of advice that you can get is remove the ticks fast.
1: But you can certainly go to an urgent care center or to an emergency department. You can go to a primary care provider. You can go to an emergency department or an urgent care center. Even if the wait is going to be a long wait in the ER, if that's your only option, go and you'll get the treatment and hopefully we'll get to you as soon as we can.
0: One other thing we do when people get bitten by black-legged ticks, if they submit the tick to eTick, the message that we'll send has regional resources. So if it's in Quebec, we'll say you can have access to this or that depending on where you live. Here's a phone number or where you should be addressing your query. And we draft these messages with the provincial local public health authorities and we update them. So in Ontario, the message is going to be different. If you get bitten by a black-legged tick, then it would be in Quebec, then it would be in Nova Scotia. So each province has its own workflow and own recommendations. And so we will provide those recommendations and we update them yearly to make sure that we are disseminate

0: disseminating the information that the provinces want us to disseminate.
1: Final question. There's a Lyme disease vaccine for small mammals. What about a vaccine for people?
0: It's coming. You might know that there used to be one a while back. It was discontinued for various reasons. Obviously, it has been a priority for the pharmaceutical industry to try and develop something. I believe it's either phase two or phase three of the trials of one vaccine that appears to be quite promising in Canada, that is. So, you know, obviously this, if it reaches market, that should be within the next few years. So it will be available. At some point, again, like every vaccine, it will all depend, you know, how efficient is it? How often you need a booster? You know, vaccines are complicated, but at least this will be an extra tool that people can use, especially people that are at really high risks, people that work outdoors, forestry workers. But, you know, I think we're far from a mass vaccination of the whole population, but it will definitely become available.
1: Well, Jade Savage, you are truly an expert on ticks, and you're not a physician, but you've got a lot of clinical acumen. And I want to thank you for coming on The Dose to talk about the latest in ticks and why we should be concerned about them and what to do about them.
0: It's been a pleasure. Thank you.
2: Jade Savage is a professor in the Department of Biology and Biochemistry at Bishop's University in Sherbrooke, Quebec. Here's your dose of smart advice. Canadians can expect to encounter a lot of ticks associated with Lyme, as well as other tick-borne diseases this summer. That's due to warmer temperatures. Climate change and other factors have contributed to the northward march of ticks and tick-borne illnesses. A Government of Canada website says more than 40 different types of ticks can be found in this country. The top regions where tick-borne illnesses have been reported include southern Manitoba, northwestern Ontario, southern Ontario along the shores of the Great Lakes, the Ottawa area, Quebec, and the Maritimes. The black-legged tick, also known as the deer tick, is the most common tick of concern here in Canada. Other ticks that experts are watching closely include the American dog tick, the Lone Star tick, and the Asian longhorned tick. Different tick species can carry different bacteria, viruses, or parasites that can cause sickness in humans as well as animals. The most common tick-borne illness in Canada, of course, is Lyme disease, which is caused by the bacterium Borrelia burgdorferi. This bacterium is transmitted to humans through the bite of infected black-legged ticks. Babesiosis is caused by the Babesia parasite, and Rocky Mountain spotted fever is caused by the bacterium Rickettsia rickettsii. Other germs carried by ticks include Powassan virus, which causes a disease of the same name, and Anaplasma phagocytophilum, a bacterium known to cause anaplasmosis. Local and provincial programs aim to control tick populations by minimizing the habitats of their primary hosts. These include mice, voles, and deer. Rather than applying broad pesticides, the most effective preventative strategies focus on yard maintenance and interrupting the tick-rodent cycle. The best way to protect yourself from tick-borne diseases is to prevent tick bites. Check with your provincial and territorial public health authority to find out where ticks can be found. Walk on cleared paths or trails. Keep children and pets from wandering off paths. And avoid using trails created by animals such as deer and moose, as ticks are often found on the grass and plants along these kinds of trails. When going into areas where ticks can be found, wear closed-toed shoes. Tuck your shirt into your pants and tuck your pants into your socks. Wear permethrin-treated clothing. Wear light-colored, long-sleeve shirts and pants to spot ticks easily. Apply insect repellent containing DEET or icaridin to clothing and exposed skin. Always remember to follow directions on the label. Removing attached ticks as soon as possible reduces the chances of infection. If you find an attached tick, follow these instructions to remove it. Use clean, fine-point tweezers to grasp the head of the tick as close to the skin as possible. Slowly pull it straight out. Try not to twist or squeeze the tick. If the mouth parts break off and remain in the skin, remove them with the tweezers. If you're unable to remove them easily, leave them alone and let the skin heal. Wash the bite area with soap and water or an alcohol-based sanitizer. Do not try to remove the tick by burning it or smothering it with nail polish or nail polish remover, essential oils, or petroleum jelly. These cause the tick to release infected stomach contents into the bite area. See a healthcare provider if you think you've been bitten by a tick that has potentially been infected. A single dose of an antibiotic can prevent a bite by an infected tick from causing Lyme disease. It's even more essential to see a healthcare provider if you have typical symptoms of Lyme disease. These include

0: include a bullseye rash and flu-like symptoms. Antibiotics are extremely effective in treating acute Lyme disease. If you have topics you want us to do, or if you have comments or questions, email us at thedose@cbc.ca. This edition of The Dose was produced by Samir Chhabra. Our senior producer is Colleen Ross. The Dose wants you to be better informed about your health. If you're looking for medical advice, see your healthcare provider. I'm Dr. Brian Goldman. Until your next dose.
1: 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Plus, tourism is booming in Canada this summer. Visitors from abroad are pouring in, and many Canadians are choosing to spend their vacations close to home. We'll look at what's driving this growth and what it would take to build on it. I'm Rebecca Zanbergen, sitting in for Matt Galloway. Lauren McGuinness, host of the Calgary Eye Opener, will be here with you next week. Thanks for listening to The Current, and happy Friday.

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1: The Commonwealth Games are headed to Glasgow, Scotland. Athletes from 74 nations and territories will compete in sports like athletics, swimming, artistic gymnastics, and wheelchair 3-on-3 basketball. Anything can happen when the level of competition is this high. Don't miss any of the action from July 23rd to August 2nd. 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
2: For the Ojibwe actor Miguel Fairbrother, Little House on the Prairie was a story that once left Indigenous people out. Now he stars in the Netflix reboot, and he's helping tell a different version of that story. He'll be here to tell you why that matters.
3: This is CBC News. It's sunny and 18 degrees in Calgary at 10 o'clock. Good morning, I'm Michael King. Starting today, Albertans will be able to pay for their own diagnostic tests without needing a doctor's referral, the move garnering both praise and criticism, and the federal government is staying mum on whether or not it violates the Canada Health Act. Julia Wong reports.
4: He has a CAT scan scheduled, an MRI scan scheduled, but it took 8 months to a year to get in.
5: Frustration drips from Monica Kavanaugh's voice as she describes her husband Ken's wait to get diagnostic tests.
4: So he would probably get in sooner if he's paying for himself.
5: Now, he and other Albertans can do just that. Beginning Friday, anyone in the province can order and pay for tests such as MRIs, CT scans, and ultrasounds. Without a doctor's referral, Alberta Premier Danielle Smith.
6: Early detection means better outcomes and healthier people, and it means more confidence and timelier answers for Albertans.
5: But critics disagree, saying it will lead to a two-tier system, doesn't put patient care first, and results go directly to the patient. The province says it will monitor several metrics before deciding whether the program should expand. Julia Wong, CBC News, Edmonton.
3: The head of Canada's largest small business group says a strike or lockout at WestJet would be disastrous for its members. The Canadian Federation of Independent Businesses president Dan Kelly says one-third of small businesses in this country depend in part on revenues from summer tourism. Kelly says that the threat of a strike or even a short labor disruption has already had a significant impact on business plans.
7: Ottawa needs to be prepared that if the parties don't reach a deal on their own today, that it can step in very, very quickly afterwards. That, to me, is the sensible economic strategy on the part of the government. There has been so much uncertainty in the economy. The last thing that we can afford is a problem in one of our major transportation networks.
3: Kelly says government intervention would be needed to prevent further economic damage to small businesses. A team of emergency response crews from Calgary arrived in Edmonton earlier this week to help with the cleanup from a string of severe storms. The city sent horticulturists, ground crews, laborers, and specialized equipment to the capital as it continues to battle one of the wettest seasons on record. Majid Afefi is the acting general manager of operation services at the City of Calgary.
8: Between the City of Calgary and City of Edmonton, we have a long history of collaboration on issues that impacting both cities and also the province. And end of the day, I think your neighbors, Edmonton needed help. They were able to provide the help. And I can tell you that in the past, Edmonton had done the same.
3: Mayor Jeremy Farkas says the support highlights the ongoing collaboration between both cities. And Tabor's ice rink reopens today. It comes after a big explosion shut down the Southern Alberta town's arena and community center completely last year. Dan McGarvey reports.
9: For generations, this building held our stories. And in a moment, everything changed.
10: That's Tabor's video entry for the Kraft Hockeyville contest, which it won earlier this year, following a major explosion on December 17th last year caused by a faulty Zamboni. Town manager Darren Thibault says this week is a huge milestone for the community.
11: We still have the closure of the curling rink and the small ice at this point in time, but the goal was to get the large ice up and operating for this season, and we're going to have a little public get together, and we're just going to let the general public go and skate the Hertz out for a few hours.
10: Thibault says it was projected to cost $10 million to fix, but that figure dropped to $6 million so far. The town received $250,000 to put towards building upgrades through Kraft Hockeyville. The arena's new large ice reopens today. The curling rink might be open by December. Dan McGarvey, CBC News, Calgary.
3: That's your CBC Calgary News. For an update on traffic now, here's Angela Knight.
2: In the northeast, there's a collision that's happened northbound on Deerfoot Trail. As you're approaching Airport Trail, the left lane is blocked. Emergency crews are on the scene, and they are working to clear that fairly quickly. If you see a traffic problem, please let me know. It's either pound or star 1010 on your cell.
3: It's a hot one out there in southern Alberta today in Calgary, mainly sunny and a high of 30. In Lethbridge, sunny and a high of 33. Medicine Hat, sunny and a high of 34. Red Deer today, a mix of sun and cloud, a high of 29. And Banff has an air quality warning in place, sunny and a high of 30.
2: I'm Garby Bailey, in for Tom Power. Welcome to Q. For one of the lead roles in the Netflix reboot of Little House on the Prairie, actor Miguel Fairbrother had to learn a new language and immerse himself in Osage culture. He was up for it, and as he tells it, so was the cast and crew. Miguel is here to tell us about being part of the refreshing reframing of a TV classic. Plus, a fake David Lee Roth, addiction and recovery, so many parties. Throw it all together and you have Rebecca Arbach's fascinating one-woman show turned new podcast. Rebecca's here to tell us the unfiltered story. That's all coming up on Q.

0: Let me take you into the Bailey house for a moment. Many, many, many, many years ago, I was growing up, and one night, you know, maybe once a week, we would be huddled on the couch as a family because we were about to watch the Bailey family's favorite TV show.
1: A wood floor, real glass windows, room for the girls and one for us.
2: Don't forget, a door that locks.
1: That too. Now if I hear wolves at night, I won't be afraid.
2: Well, we've heard them lots of times before. If you were afraid, I never knew it.
1: I was, but I won't be now.
0: That's Ma and Pa Ingalls in the original TV adaptation of Little House on the Prairie, which first aired from the mid-70s to the mid-80s, but it reran time and time and time again, and since then has busted through streaming records. So it's been a big show for a very long time, which means that when Netflix announced it was rebooting the series, there was, as you might expect, some apprehension, but not just because it's a beloved

0: show, because the original and the books that came before that had some pretty major blind spots. For instance, this was a story about a family settling in the American Midwest in the 19th century, and yet there were very few indigenous people. Now that the first season is out, the Little House on the Prairie reboot is getting a lot of praise for trying to right that wrong. Miguin Fairbrother plays a major character in the series, a member of the Osage tribe, but also a homesteader and friend to the Ingalls family. You might recognize Miguin from his other roles. He's been on the TV show Burden of Truth and Avatar: The Last Airbender, just to name a few. He's Ojibwe from Treaty 3 territory. And earlier this week, he spoke to me from his home in Vancouver about his experience working on the reboot. We talked about how this new version tackles Indigenous storytelling and the history of the Osage Nation, how he navigated speaking another language, and why he really just wanted to make Osage grandmas proud. You'll hear about that in a bit. Here's our conversation. Hi, Miguin.
1: Hi, bonjour.
0: Bonjour. Washi
1: Miguin Deshnikaz. Happy to be here.
0: Wonderful to have you here. You just were listening in there and heard the original TV version of Little House on the Prairie. Was that series a part of your upbringing at all? Did you have any sense of it?
1: Oh, yeah. I mean, I think it was just one of those things that was always on the periphery, you know. At the time, I don't think I really understood how big the show was as a kid growing up, but you can see that it was on the TV in the background. Grandma was watching it, grandpa, aunties, uncles, people were talking about it. I had no real idea. You know, I was watching Scooby-Doo and kid stuff, but you know, it's just part of the cultural identity, I guess, of a lot of people. It's their childhood.
0: For
1: you know?
0: Sure.
1: They grew up with that show. So, yeah.
0: So what were your thoughts when you heard that, that there would be a reboot?
1: Oh yeah. I mean, when I first got the sides in the audition,
0: yeah.
1: And I looked at it and I thought, Little House on the Prairie? No.
0: Like,
1: not
0: be.
1: For me. Like, there's no way that I could, like, why would they be sending me an audition? So yeah, I had some red flags, I guess, that you could say, thinking about the original show and how it was done and you know, much love for it, but there was some things missing. And so to see that come across my desk, I definitely had a red flag come up at first. But then I read the script. So
0: right.
1: That's what really changed. It changed my mind and changed the way I thought about what they wanted to do. You could see that, you know, the land issues, the representation of a mixed blood Indigenous man in a historical piece, all of these things just, like, you know, caught my interest. And then, like I said, when I read the script, I just thought, wow, I need to be a part of this. I need to tell the story.
0: You know? Yeah. And the fact that you started out thinking the blind spots of the old series, and then the green flags start popping up. I just wonder if you can just give me a little bit more specifics about the green flags that you saw in this script, and what you felt might have been shifting the narrative a little bit in the Little House on the Prairie kind of mythology.
1: Well, yeah, that's a great question. I mean, you know, as an Indigenous creator and actor, storyteller, We always have to be, you know, we have to have our detective hats on in a little bit when we get these kind of projects that come across our desk, and we have to know, you know, are they doing it right? And that means consultation. And so those were, you know, immediately I was asking those questions as soon as I got a call back. Of course, I had to fight for this role. Like, it's not like I just was offered to me.
0: Right.
1: You know, it was one of the hardest audition processes I ever had to do. It was like 6 weeks, 8 weeks of auditions and callbacks and chemistry reads. But when I had the opportunity to speak with the producers and the director and the showrunner, I said, like, how are you going to do this? You know, are you going to have like, I'm not Osage. I'm Ojibwe. I come from, you know, language systems of Ojibwe, Anishinaabemowin, Oji Cree, and Cree. So I just thought, like, you got to have us. If you're going to make stories about us, then you have to include us. And, and that's what I found out right away, is that they had language consultants, they had cultural consultants, they had cultural historians. They were working with the community. They had two Indigenous writers in the writer's room. They were going to be hiring Indigenous directors, Sydney Freeland, Erica Tremblay. So when I started to learn about, you know, those aspects, I thought, okay, so they're actually doing it right.
0: Yeah, and they did it. I feel like there were so many sensitive moments that they tackled so beautifully. And we're going to talk about a couple of them specifically. But I think that the way that your character, William Mitchell, was written was so, it had such depth. He had such depth of character. Let's talk about him. He's in this scene. He's talking to Charles Ingalls, Pa, after the Ingalls house had unexpected visitors, a couple of young Osage men. They walked into the house of Ma and Pa while it was Ma with the girls home, and took food and other objects. Let's just have a listen to that real quick.
2: They came into my house and took everything. My wife and daughters were all alone. If that's not a threat, I'm not sure what is.
3: Some of the young men, they like to collect the kind of rent from the settlers.
2: Rent?
3: We feel we're owed.
2: Do you feel that way too?
3: They're frustrated. They're angry. They've lost a way of life. They've lost a sense of purpose. I understand that loss.
2: Can't have strangers walking into my house uninvited.
3: I think they'd say the same thing.
0: You know, that's that scene in particular, it felt like the kind of scene that felt like it was on a knife's edge. Like if you were in the hands of the wrong director, the wrong script, like all of the decisions that were made around something like that brought the level of nuance that I think makes this series so great. It just kind of brought it home. And I just wonder about, like, you, it sounds like you had just such a high level of trust in the whole process, from script to consultants to direction, all of that. And I wonder if that trust had to be built over time, or was that something that you felt at that first reading of the script was right there? Or how did that, did it build up as you continued in the character?
1: So as actors, you know, we embody the world and we speak the words, but a lot of this work has to be done in the writer's room. It has to be done before we even get to set, right? And so I could tell with the way that these scripts were written is that work had been done and that work had been researched. And, you know, talking with people like Robert Warrior from the Osage Nation, and Julie O'Keefe, cultural consultant, and working at the museum in the History Museum in Osage County, or Osage Country Nation. And they did their due diligence, and you can feel it in the script, right? Mm-hmm. So for me as an actor, it's just kind of like, I I can see that this day is coming, and it just means so much to me. Mm-hmm. To be able to get this right, but you can't overthink it too.
0: Right.
1: You have to just breathe it. You have to live it. You have to just let it flow. And so, yeah, there, you know, in terms of my channeling and what I'm bringing to the table, this is like, it's not acting. The story is within me, and this is what I've lived my entire life and how my upbringing was. You know, I was fortunate that my mom, like I was born in Toronto, you know, but I grew up in community.
0: Yeah.
1: You know, and my mom took jobs in community. And so, you know, I have my earliest memories are just like, you know, sleeping in the bottom of a boat, you know, going hunting and fishing and just living out on the land and just being in nature and being a part of the community. I always think about, you know, my time in Webequay and Big Trout Lake. And shout out to Webequay, Big Trout Lake. Love you guys, all my aunties and grandmas and friends out there. But it just reminds me that, you know, we'd be in school Monday to Friday. And then as soon as that you know, 3 o'clock bell, school bell rang. Like everybody's basically just going down to the boats, loading up the boats. Mm-hmm. We're getting in there and we're just like half an hour now.

0: hour later, we're all on the water, like heading out to an island or out to the land. We land there, and then boom, the camp is being set up. The grandmas are making bannock, and people, you know, kids are running around naked. I was running around naked and playing in the woods, and the men were out fishing, and we just were out there all weekend. And then, you know, we come back for school Monday morning or whatever. But it just, like, that life is how I was raised, and it's how I see myself still, you know. Mm-hmm. Yeah, I had to come to the city to learn how to act and be in stories and make movies. But my heart is still very much in community.
1: It's yourself, but also speaking the Osage language, which is something that you learned as well.
0: Yeah.
1: And I wonder about that process of learning the language. Did you end up learning the language or learning your lines?
0: A little bit of both, you know, because Tali Redcorn is an absolute amazing teacher and an elder, and super humble. He probably would never say he was an elder, but we love him so much. And he's worked with all of the actors playing Osage, Alyssa Wapanatuck and Ren Zhawanamgats, the Mitchell family. Mm-hmm. We spent a lot of time with Tali. And when we were getting it right, we'd always hear him say, thodly, thodly, you know, and which means, you know, good, or, you know, that's really great. And so we knew we were on the right track. But the difference, you know, like I said, I think I spent about 6 weeks really, you know, before cameras rolled, mm-hmm. 6 weeks just really studying.
1: Yeah.
0: And he took us through everything. He took us, you know, he started us right at the basics of basically the alphabet, the Osage alphabet, the Osage sounds, the glottal stops, the vowels, the consonants, the conjugations, so he kind of like really taught us how it all works. And then you start to see what the patterns are, right? After a while, it's like you're spending so much time with these. You go, oh, there's that word. Oh, that word always comes at the end of this word. And there's always this word in there. So even now when, you know, we went and did a premiere in Osage country, I wouldn't say I'm fluent in Osage, but I know a lot of words now, and I understand when certain things are said, or in their songs when they say certain words like Wakanta and those kind of things. Like it's kind of become second nature. And I understood what some of the elders were saying, what some of the singers were saying when they were, we did the premiere in Pawhuska for episode 107 to present it to the Osage Nation to, you know, honor them for their part in what we did. And they gave us their stamp of approval right from the Osage Nation chief. You know, he said, hey, I like what you guys did.
1: Great.
0: So, you know, that was a big moment for us. But I would say probably the biggest compliment I got was, you know, had been worked on it for so long. I laugh because I came on to set, you know, after studying for 6 weeks, and I started doing the lines, and, you know, I joke around, I say all the white producers and white people were all like, oh my God, it's so beautiful. Oh, wow. And I'm just like, okay, I hear you. I'm glad you
1: like
0: it.
1: I'm
0: not trying to impress you. Yeah. I'm not trying to impress you.
1: That's right.
0: I'm trying to impress the Osage, okay? You know, the Osage grandmas is who I'm trying to impress.
1: That's right.
0: But I got that compliment when, in episode 107, they actually were able to bring actual Osage chiefs up for that final scene, and they're sitting in that front row of that episode 7 scene, and I'm speaking these lines directly to them and out to the crowd, and it's like monologues in Osage. And between takes, they would come up to me saying, hey boy, you sound pretty good. So I was like, you speak? And I was like, well, you know, I know the lines and I'm working on it, I can say a few words. And so, you know,
1: highest pat on compliment the back, kind of.
0: Yeah.
1: I'm Garvey Bailey. You're listening to Q. You're in the middle of my conversation with the Ojibwe actor Miguan Fairbrother. He stars in the new Netflix reboot of The Little House on the Prairie, where he plays a member of the Osage Nation who's of mixed ancestry. We've been talking about how this reboot doesn't shy away from Indigenous history like the original series did. It really did. And it was really important to Miguan to do his best when representing the Osage Nation, which I think he did. I mean, he clearly won over at least a few Osage elders. But I asked him while working on the show if he had any nerves about his portrayal and how it would land. And that's where our conversation picks up.
0: I think if I had had any nerves, they dissipated quite quickly, just from the response from having had the response from the people working on the show.
1: Okay.
0: Because there were Osage consultants and people on set, and they would come to me after and say, that was it. That was the scene. Or, you know, that was really like, thank you. You know, thank you for representing us like this, because it's beautiful. And so I had a good feeling that it was going to come over well, you know, right. And like I said, like I really, really studied that Osage language, and it is different from the Ojibwe. You know, there's a lot of vowels, and it's a bit further in the back of your mouth when you're speaking Ojibwe. A lot of open sounds, a lot of hearts, a lot of vowels, whereas the Osage language is very forward, very direct, almost in your nose, like coming at you, and very masculine. And
1: can you give me an example of both? Can you give me a little bit of Ojibwe and a little bit of
0: like even just like the hello, just be like anin, you know, it's more in the back, right? Whereas the words of the Osage is wakanta, you know, it's like very direct, intense. Right. It's a tadli wakanta ungale, you know, it's just kind of everything is here and directed in your face. So, you know, that's how William Mitchell started to move in the scenes. Like, he was, you know, he was grounded, but he was very direct in everything he did, and didn't shy away from things. He wasn't shy.
1: He was not shy. He's not a shy character. Yeah. That's why he was so powerful. Like, that's why he had so much, you know, he held down every scene with real gravitas.
0: So when we got to just premiere it in Pahaska, it just like, it you know, I was more excited than I was nervous.
1: Yeah.
0: It's because like getting to share a story with the nation was probably one of the highlights of my career, I would say, like full stop. It was so profound. It was moving. You could hear tears. You can hear laughter. You can hear sobbing. You can hear just how important it was for the nation to see themselves represented in that way. On such a huge world stage with Netflix, you know, and to hear their music, like a music that they composed, the drum songs that they composed for that episode too. And just how complex the story is, and bittersweet in some aspects, but also just how beautiful it is, to see the care and love that these consultants put into their work, of their ribbon skirts, their dress, their outfits, the haircuts, like everybody was just so proud of it. And I am too. And, it was just, that was an absolute thrilling moment to share that with the Osage Nation.
1: Yeah. This show does something that, I was just so relieved to see. The show offers, a warmth. It offers this kind of, deals with heavy topics, but also there's something really wholesome and something that reminds me a lot of the original series, but with just a little bit more depth. And if I don't know the last time you scrolled through Netflix, but there's a lot of murder and mayhem and cults. There's cults and there's murder and there's mayhem. And this was such a nice place to land. Why do you think that it's resonating with so many people?
0: Yeah, it's a great question. It's a fabulous question, because I think it's just the show we need right now in a lot of ways. You know, it's the show, Little House on the Prairie, Little Laura Ingalls Wilder, like these stories connect us to something that's primal. Like, it's a classic. You know, we keep coming back to the classics, and we'll probably keep coming back to the classics forever, because we're a different people. We're a different society each time we revisit these stories that are iconic, and will be retold in a slightly different way. And it'll be told for you know, the people of that time. Mm-hmm. And so right now, I think that's the story we need to hear, is a story of coming together, a story of hope, a story of love, and a story of love of family and the land and taking care of each other and community. I mean, usually, yeah. I mean, I think about where we're at in terms of the world, and it reminds me of theater class. And our teachers used to talk about, you know, Titus Andronicus and these really intense stories that came out during Shakespeare's time when there was things called bear baiting. You know, there would be literal bear fights in the streets. And so artists like Shakespeare were having to contend with bear baiting. So that's why you get such violent, intense stories like Titus Andronicus to draw those crowds in. Mm-hmm. And in some ways, it feels like that's where we are again. You know, we're in this time of bear baiting. Like we have to do the most crazy, most, you know, wild and scary and violent things to draw the audience, shocking things to draw the audience in. But what about just the story of hope? What about just that story that connects us to our hearts, you know, and that story that connects us to each other, that thing that we're actually all yearning for?
1: Thank you so very much for sitting with me and indulging all these questions, because the whole thing, the whole from top to bottom, it's fascinating to me. And the series is lovely. So congratulations again on that. And thanks again.
0: Thank you for having me. I absolutely love the show. I'm a huge fan. And I'm so appreciative to speak with you today.
1: My conversation with actor Miguel Fairbrother. He stars in the Netflix reboot of Little House on the Prairie, which is out right now. Coming up on Q, a real encounter with a fake rock star led the Vancouver actor Rebecca Arbach down a long road of addiction and then recovery. You'll hear about how a chance encounter with a man who spent years pretending to be Van Halen frontman David Lee Roth changed her life. Plus, music from one of the most exciting artists coming out of Canada right now, Luna Lee. I'm Garvey Bailey. Stick around. Q is back after this.

0: It's sunny and 18 degrees in Calgary at 10:30. Good morning. I'm Michael King with your CBC News update. An outpouring of emotion as a crowd of Calgarians gathered at a park near where Parker was found to honor the 11-year-old boy at one of multiple vigils across the city last night. People lit candles and left toys, flowers, and heartfelt notes. Mayor Jeremy Farkas saying today that to mark the passing of Parker, flags will be lowered at half mast immediately at City Hall, as well as Calgary Fire Department and Calgary Police Service facilities. From today through till Monday. Last night, the Calgary Tower was also lit up blue in honor of Parker. And Canadian pipeline operator Enbridge says it is postponing its 250,000-barrel-a-day second phase of its mainline crude pipeline network, partly due to Canadian oil producers not committing to significant output increases. The project would have increased exports of Canadian crude to U.S. refineries, but the company's CEO says the company will now focus first on its 100,000-barrel-a-day Flanagan South expansion and its 50,000-barrel-a-day Southern Access extension, which will add capacity to two secondary pipelines that connect to the mainline in Illinois and transport crude to multiple U.S. refinery centers in the Gulf Coast. That's your CBC News update in Calgary today. A yellow heat warning, mainly sunny and a high of 30. Lethbridge today, sunny and a high of 33. 34 degrees in Medicine Hat and 29 degrees today in Red Deer.
1: I'm Garvey Bailey, in for Tom Power. You're listening to Q. Do you happen to have a party story, one that just stops everyone in their tracks as you guys are all hanging out in the kitchen? My story involves musical royalty, the purple one, Prince to be exact. And my story is about Prince greeting me for a photo shoot that I was assisting on by pressing his soft cheek against my, my cheek that must have felt like 12 gauge sandpaper to him. His

0: It's so soft. The full story has a few twists and turns and surprises, but for the purposes of this show, I skipped to the most important part. Cheek to cheek with Prince. I'll tell you the rest of this story if ever you and I are at a party together. I promise. Rebecca Arbuck's great party story also involves a rock star in tight pants. Hers takes place in Vancouver. It's 2005, and Rebecca is a young actor who's on stage at the Shakespeare Festival. And all of a sudden, a rock icon unexpectedly shows up.
1: David Lee Roth is coming here. David Lee Roth is coming here. I jump on the green room couch.
2: David Lee Roth is coming here.
1: Wait, he's coming here. 25 classical actors are bouncing off the walls.
0: The story of that night involves a lot of booze, drugs, and what turns out to be a man pretending to be Diamond Dave. You know Diamond Dave. Blonde hair, big blonde hair, tight pants, loose hips, the front man of Van Halen.

0: years later, Rebecca would come face to face with that man, this time under much darker circumstances. And that party story would become something else entirely. Rebecca's revisiting that night in the new CBC podcast called Discount Dave and the Fix, a story inspired by what she calls her, quote, sordid, debaucherous youth. But what begins as a story about a fake rock star becomes a reckoning with addiction and grief and the version of herself she spent years trying to outrun. Rebecca talked to Jill Deacon about why she decided to turn it into a one-woman show, why she chose to make it mostly true, and what revisiting that night taught her about herself. But first, they look back on the strange encounter that started it all.
1: What do you remember about that moment, about meeting this guy who purports to be, and very much is not, David Lee Roth?
2: You know, it was, what I remember the most is just that feeling of like a fever pitch, like of energy, like an infectious energy between me and the cast who were like anticipating his arrival.
1: Your fellow actors in this Shakespearean
2: show.
1: Yes,
2: yes. And we actually had Van Halen blasting on the stereo when he rolled up on his hog, as I call it, in the show. And honestly, I just wanted a piece of the action any way I could get it. David Lee Roth gets off the bike. I do a quick scan. Black beret, tanned wrinkly skin, bleachy blonde hair, black and white striped shirt. He's like a rock and roll Marcel Marceau.
3: Hi, David Lee Roth. Welcome hither.
2: He grabs me and pulls me close.
3: I've heard a lot about you.
1: To be clear, this isn't a David Lee Roth impersonator. I mean,
2: no.
1: This is a phony. This is an imposter using this likeness that he has for what we discover are sort of some sinister purposes.
2: Yeah. And, you know, a lot of people may be like, oh, how did you get duped by that? But he was fooling everybody in Vancouver around that time, which is how I found out that it wasn't him, because after he left, everybody believed it. Like after he left, he went to different clubs in Vancouver and got on stage and sang, and everybody thought it was him, you know?
1: Wow.
2: So, but yeah, he wasn't an impersonator, because that would insinuate some level of integrity, but.
1: Mm-hmm. So it's a pretty captivating starting point for a story, and the story goes on from there, and, you know, we'll get into some of that, but overall, I mean, this genre, I guess, it's called autofiction. So sort of a memoir with fictional elements. And I know you do this very clear and specific thing at the opening of each episode where you sort of say, this is 94.6% true or 62.8% true. Tell me, was that the James Fry clause? Is that like
2: You know what? Totally.
1: Just so people know, you know, I took some liberties with the facts here.
2: Yeah, you know, like, because it's,
1: James Fry, for anybody, you know, that's the guy who wrote A Million Little Pieces, who claimed it was a memoir, and Oprah got behind it, and then, oops-a-daisy, turns out a lot of those things didn't actually happen, but he did not have

0: of a qualifier saying this is only 82% true.
1: Exactly. Right. Okay. Exactly. So in this case, you know, it's the story is inspired by my life. It's inspired by things that happened to me throughout my sordid, debaucherous youth. And into adulthood. Some things are placeholders for what actually happened. And I've said so much in this show, and there's some things I can't say for safety, for privacy, for family. So I found a way to, you know, my friend says it really well. Sometimes you have to fictionalize things in order to get closer to the truth. So the way that I get closest to the truth in this show is to share the emotional journey as accurately as I can.
0: And you talk about the idea of the shadow version of yourself, which again gives you some latitude for a bit of fictionalizing. But and you say sometimes the shadow runs the show, which is sounds like something maybe that's at the heart of your entire story. Tell me about that idea and the idea of a shadow version that perhaps we all have that sometimes runs the show.
1: You know, it's interesting because I'm not like an authority on what the shadow self is, but it is a concept. It's like a Jungian concept. But for my purposes, when I was writing that, that's actually just what came out very naturally. And I was like, oh, that actually depicts what I'm trying to convey here, like the darkest parts of ourselves, the part of ourself that we bury, but that comes out regardless of how much you run from it, our secret self, our maybe less desirable self.
0: So you decide, you've had this story that's a great story to tell at the party. Oh, I met this guy and he was an impersonator. Oh, yeah. I mean, that's a great party story that you've trotted out and had to carry around with you for many years, I understand, before you decided, you know, as an actor, as I say, and a writer and a performer, you realize, I think I got to do something with this. Tell me about the decision to explore not just the compelling story, but all the shadows and darkness that run beneath it for a one-woman play.
1: That's a good question, you know, because, yeah, so I'd been telling this story at parties for so many years, and it's not just my party story. Everybody that was there that night has some version of this. It's become kind of like this iconic, like, thing in the Vancouver theater community, for sure. And once I found out that he had been on trial, which was more recently in my life, I started writing in response to the story. So, and what came out was really, like, who I was at the time, what I was experiencing, what I was going through, why I was, why was I gunning for a threesome with a rock star? Like, what is it that, and I know I'm not alone in that sentiment, but it started to uncover, like, just some deeper things that I maybe wasn't so proud of. And then I thought, well, I shouldn't shy away from writing about those things.
0: In the best writing, you know, show me, don't tell me. You really show us the arc of addiction.
2: I am too, baby. But I can't sleep. I can't sleep, but I have to work, so I have to sleep. So I go out and I pick up a point of heroin and I just snort it. I would never use needles. Needles are for junkies. And then it's obviously calm, serene, warm, soft, friend. This goes on for a few nights in a row. Post-show, post-blow, uppers, then downers. How does
0: you tell the story of addiction with so much candor and no moralizing? What do you want people listening to be, to understand, maybe, about addiction?
1: Maybe that it's, and I'm not even sure if I capture this in the show, the journey with addiction and dependency and substance abuse, whatever you want to call it, is not linear. It's definitely a trial and error kind of situation. It takes a lot, you know, in my personal experience, it's really kind of a getting back on the horse experience. And there's a lot of failure and there's a lot of self-loathing that goes along with it. But the main thing I would want people to take from it is that, God, I'm trying to make this not sound too cheesy, but for lack of a better term, it's a journey to self-worth and self-love. And I think once I gave up all my nasty habits, I realized that I didn't love myself, and that's why I was doing that.
0: And it's similar in some ways. I'm thinking of Fleabag, Phoebe Waller-Bridge's show, Baby Reindeer, Richard Gadd's show, which began as one person shows, and your show does what those do so well too, which is, you know, be very dark and very personal and confessional style, and exploring these deep, painful experiences and life lessons that are hard won, and also be so funny. Were you inspired by their work? Were you mindful of those kinds of examples?
1: For sure. You know, I'd been making one-person shows since theater school. It was actually one of the things that we had to do to graduate, was write a solo show. So no one's reinventing the wheel there, but I was really inspired by being able to have access to these solo shows as TV series. And although I haven't gone back and seen Richard Gadd's, but Phoebe Waller-Bridge's Fleabag is on the National Theatre website, so you can watch it.
3: The tube pulls into Tottenham Court Road and we both stand up at the same time. I could vomit. He says to me, well, this doesn't happen very often, does it?
1: And I love the series, but when I went back and watched the show, I was like, oh, that's the show. Like, that
0: the
1: is
0: play.
1: The play, mm-hmm. Yeah. It's really like, it's just so immediate and relatable, and she's just so brilliant at playing all the characters and at what she does. So, yeah, definitely inspired by that.
4: I'm Garvey Bailey. This is Q. You're listening to guest host Jill Deacon's conversation with actor and writer Rebecca Auerbach. They've been talking about the unbelievable encounter that inspired Rebecca's one-woman show and podcast, Discount Dave and The Fix. The story starts with a wild encounter with a man pretending to be rock star David Lee Roth, and becomes something much darker and more personal about her journey through addiction and loss. In the next part of the conversation, Rebecca reflects on one of the hardest parts of her story from an episode she called Sweet Boyfriend.
1: Back in our living room, I snort my first point of heroin and throw up almost instantly. And it's the best throw up I've ever had. As I puke over the toilet, Sweet Boyfriend holds my hair back, checks who's in the mirror. And he's right. It does deepen the expression of our love. Sweet Boyfriend and I live in sin and bliss in our gin-soaked apartment for 3 whole years. He gets really good at cooking. I watch as he masters flipping an omelet.
0: One of the painful aspects of your story, maybe the emotional center in some ways, is a character that you call Sweet Boyfriend, who was a very real person in your life and
1: yes.
0: A very real loss. I understand you did intentionally change some of the details around the circumstances of his death, so you don't have to rehash it. But I am curious about this exercise of, you know, here you are studying other, you know, examples of well done, and you've had a history of doing your own, like, one person shows, but you're telling an excruciatingly real and painful story. What was that like to process that loss, perhaps all over again or over and over again, as you worked through this creative act?
1: Okay, so there's sort of two parts to this answer, because I have written about his death before, and I really did have to relive it, because what I had written is like so clearly finding out and then my subsequent reaction to it. And I had to do that on stage every night, and I found that very difficult. To be honest, I found it really difficult to connect to how I had felt when I found out. Like,
0: so sorry, you're reliving sort of the moment of reacting to this news, and you had to do that over and over again.
1: Yeah, and I found it hard to actually emotionally connect. It wasn't that you would sort of think that, like, it's difficult to have to deal with those emotions, but that's, for me, that was not the thing. I felt very removed from it on stage, and it was actually very difficult to access how I felt. So, you know, I think we are protecting ourselves when we least want to be. They found him dropped on the floor.
2: in the lobby by the door. Under his arm,

0: when telling the story, I do feel somewhat removed from it, and like I can talk about it a few degrees from it. And I guess I need to, because I keep writing about it, you know?
1: Yeah, and I'm curious about that. What is the value of, to you as an artist and as a person in recovery, to making art out of pain?
0: Oh my God, it's hugely cathartic. Like, it's just, I'm so grateful that I am an artist and that I found a way to tell my stories, because I think, you know, in the most challenging parts of my, you know, hedonistic life, I wasn't telling those stories, and I was running from them and running from the pain of anything that had happened to me in my life. And it's funny, because I think I learned really early on, maybe it was in theater school, I can't remember, but we were told at some point in my theater education not to put your therapy on stage. And I am vehemently doing just that. I'm feeling pretty punk rock about going against that advice. But
1: but you do have this interesting starting point, as I say, sort of to go back to where we began, which is this idea of the David Lee Roth impersonator and the Discount Dave, as he's referred to in the title of your show. And as you mentioned, I mean, he is now, has more recently, since that episode happened, been on trial for very serious crimes. And you attended that trial and kind of became really focused on trying to learn more about him. Tell me about your fascination with him, as well as what it shone a light on for you in terms of your own traumas.
0: Well, as I was writing, you know, it struck me a few times. I'm like, oh God, me and Discount Dave weren't that dissimilar in some ways. Like, we're both running from the truth. And so in retrospect, I feel like I can understand my obsession with him and the story and why I needed to mine that story, because through mining that story, I discovered all this stuff about myself. We were both running from the devil, for lack of a better song title.
1: What do you think you understand about your younger self, in addition to the fact that you are running away from pain and truths that you weren't ready to face? What do you understand now, having worked through this whole creative undertaking that's in relationship with your younger self? What do you understand about her and think about her? Because we all have some memories and sense of who we were at a certain time in our lives, but you've really investigated that and kind of, as I say, been in a bit of a dance with your younger self. What do you feel for her, and what do you know about her now that you didn't then?
0: Honestly, I'm still in it. I'm still learning things about myself every day since the podcast was released, because it's scary. And so but in terms of her, you know, I think I can speak to this, when I opened in Edmonton, I was a mess. I was a wreck.
1: At the Fringe Festival.
0: Yes. I was so nervous and like had to call line a bunch of times. And I was so worried that the audience would hate me.
1: And why?
0: I was because I didn't like the person I was showing them. I didn't like the person that was partying with her best friend. I didn't like the person who was gunning for a threesome with a rock star. I didn't like the person who was doing too many drugs. I didn't like her. And now I understand her. And I mean, in the process of writing it, I still didn't know. I still didn't understand. It's not like I wrote this in full retrospect and full understanding. It was a process of understanding as I went. And so I just want to give her a big old hug.
1: Yeah. You have much more compassion for her than you
0: much more
1: ever
0: yes.
1: did.
0: Yes.
1: We also have to talk about Archer.
0: Oh my God, thank God. She's my favorite. She is my favorite topic, and I might bore your listeners, but let's go.
1: Well,
0: let's do it.
1: Not if they're dog lovers. Archer is Rebecca's dog, who plays a very big role in your story, in your healing, and your journey to sobriety. Even has a bit of a cameo on the show. What was it like to have Archer be part of this podcast and this production?
0: Man, you know, there's a lot of heavy

0: stuff I deal with. There's a lot of hard-hitting moments. There's a, kind of like a big hard-hitting moment in every episode of this show. And I'll speak to being like a few degrees removed from those. When I listen to those back and I'm taking notes and we're creating the podcast, it's I can think of it all quite technically. But when I hear Archer sounds at the end of episode 5, I burst into tears. Like, I just lose it every single time. And I don't totally understand why it hits me so hard. Maybe because I feel like she saved my life and continues to every day. She's a big part of my my recovery, I suppose. I find it so hard to use those terms. I still don't identify as somebody in recovery.
1: You're 5 years in recovery, is that
0: yes,
1: right?
0: Yes.
1: And you still don't necessarily identify as
0: yeah,
1: such?
0: Yeah, it's strange.
1: How do you identify if not as a person who's appears to be clearly and comfortably in recovery?
0: Well, I'm not even sure how I identify. I identify as somebody who is trying to be as happy as I can be in the world and be in the moment as much as I can be. And alcohol and drugs don't help me with that. And I'm somebody who's trying to reach their full potential as an artist, which means a lot to me, and be the best like dog owner to Archer that I can. So, and I'm identifying as somebody who really wants to fully love herself, and I'm close. I'm not fully there yet, but I'm closer. And so I guess the words around recovery and alcoholism and drug abuse, and I guess for me, I'm starting to be able to use those words now, but for me, I feel like people make so many assumptions about what that means. And then I feel like I need to explain what that means to me, because it's not what you think, it's what I think. And so I think I get a little bit defensive about it still, but I'm working on it.
1: And you're working on it through art.
0: Yeah.
1: So, you know, you lit up perhaps most of all, other than maybe talking about Archer, with gratitude to be an artist and to have that way of approaching the messy, complex thing that is your life, that is all of our lives.
0: Well, it's so fun to be able to unlock those things. And once you have the key and you unlock it, it's never ending. Like I'm so excited about the things that I get to make, because I feel like through the process of making this show, especially, I feel like I know how to make things now, you know, in a way that I didn't. So it's so exciting and fun.
2: 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We've got time for one more song before we head out. The Toronto artist Luna Lee has had an incredible couple of years. She toured with Japanese Breakfast. She performed on SNL and has quickly cemented her status as one of the most exciting artists coming out of this country right now. Luna Lee is on tour right now in the U.S. with Benson Boone, but she's also put out new music recently. I want to play it for you. This is a song called Multiplied.

That's Luna Lee with her song Multiplied here on Q. Luna is currently on tour. 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

that's it for Q today. Q This Week was produced by Simi Bassi, Vanessa Greco, Vanessa Nigro, Liv Pascarelli, Adriel Smiley, and Caitlin Swan. Our digital team is Sabina Wex, Vivian Rashad, Julia Whalen, Kenneth Collins, and March Mercanti. Our production assistant is Zoe Morris. Our intern is Amira Benjamin. Sam Hashmi is our engineer. Our director is Glory Omotayo. Our senior producer this week is Deanne Eros. John Perry and Beza Seifa were our executive producers. I'm Garvey Bailey, sitting in for Tom Power. Catch you next time.

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3: Look, it's not a secret at this point that Marvel movies have been in a slump for a few years, but they are trying to change that. And the big Marvel reset starts this week with a brand new Spider-Man movie, Spider-Man Brand New Day. Will it work? Will fans get excited about Marvel movies again? The group chat has thoughts.
4: This is CBC News. It's sunny and 20 degrees in Calgary at 11 o'clock. Good morning, I'm Michael King. Canada's largest small business organization says a WestJet strike at this time would be disastrous for its members. The Canadian Federation of Independent Business President Dan Kelly says hundreds of thousands of small businesses count on summer tourism.
5: One-third of all small businesses in Canada have some degree of tourism dependence. That's a massive number. So the impact of a strike, albeit just with one airline, would be significant.
4: Kelly says if WestJet and the union can't reach an agreement and avoid an airline shutdown, Ottawa says Ottawa needs to step in quickly to avoid economic damage to small businesses. The city of Calgary is helping Edmonton weather the storm days after heavy rain flooded communities and resulting debris blocked roads. City officials say this support is part of an ongoing collaboration between both cities to share resources and offer relief when needed. The CBC's Emma Marshall has more.
6: And with more storms in the forecast, they asked for help and were answering that call.
7: Mayor Jeremy Farkas shared in his social media video Wednesday that Calgary forestry staff, ground crews, and laborers have arrived in Edmonton.
6: They'll work alongside Edmonton crews to remove dangerous trees, clear debris, reopen public spaces, and help limit the spread of Dutch elm disease.
7: The city will send additional crews and equipment in the coming days as more storms dominate Edmonton's forecast. 10 mobility operators, 3 waste and recycling operators, and a foreman with specialized trucks and equipment will round out the Calgary contingent.
8: We do have enough equipment and staff members to support regular operations in the city of Calgary.
7: Majida Feffi is the acting general manager for operational services at the city of Calgary. He says this relief will not deplete Calgary's resources, and Edmonton will reimburse the city for any associated costs.
8: We have a long history of collaboration on issues that impacting both cities and also the province.
7: Emma Marshall, CBC News, Calgary.
4: Major American oil companies are reporting massive profits fueled by rising global energy prices tied to ongoing military conflicts with Iran. ExxonMobil doubled its second quarter earnings to over $14 billion, while Chevron nearly quadrupled its profits to $12 billion. The surging earnings come as shipping disruptions in the Strait of Hormuz drive up fuel costs for consumers worldwide, sparking fresh calls from U.S. lawmakers for a windfall tax on big energy producers. And U.S. President Donald Trump says a deal to end the war in Gaza is close. According to the White House, Hamas has agreed to a phased disarmament

0: under the control of a Palestinian administration, but a member of the militant group said there will be no disarmament unless Israel completely withdraws from the Gaza Strip. The CBC's Julia Chapman reports from London.
1: Hamas has never agreed to lay down its weapons before, so if it is signing up to a roadmap towards that, that is significant in itself. But crucially, we don't know yet whether Israel is on board. This was all negotiated in Cairo between Hamas and mediators. A Trump official quoted by US media reportedly said the president would be very disappointed if Israel doesn't back this plan. And in exchange for Hamas disarmament, the agreement looks at a phased withdrawal of Israeli troops. They currently control upwards of 60% of Gaza. There will be huge resistance to that, and Prime Minister Benjamin Netanyahu has an election looming. But Trump says this deal will give Israel the security it deserves. There's still a lot we don't know about this, but Israel wants Hamas's weapons removed completely from Gaza. And for this plan to work, a clear timeline would have to be agreed, because each side is insisting that the other one acts first. Julia Chapman, CBC News, London.
0: That's your CBC Calgary News. For an update in traffic, here's Angela Knight.
2: In the southeast, there's an incident involving a pedestrian. It happened on 17th Avenue at 44th Street Southeast. Emergency crews are on the scene. Please be careful if you're in the area. And if you see a traffic problem and it's safe to call us, the traffic line number is 403-521-1010.
0: For your Friday forecast, a yellow heat warning in place for Calgary. Today, mainly sunny, a high of 30. In Lethbridge today, sunny and a high of 33 degrees. Medicine Hat is also under a yellow heat warning, a high of 34, a high of 39 tomorrow. In Red Deer, a mix of sun and cloud and a high of 29. Tomorrow, sunny and a 30% chance of showers, a high of 30. And Banff currently has a yellow air quality warning in place. Today, sunny, local smoke and a high of 30.
3: Okay, look, first there was the Marvel fatigue, and then there was the fatigue of hearing about the Marvel fatigue, but everyone could agree that superhero movies are just not as slam dunk as they used to be. However, there is an exception to this, and that's Spider-Man. Tom Holland is back for his fourth Spider-Man movie. The group chat's here to talk about it. I'm Elamine Abdelmahmoud, and this is Commotion. Rad Simon Pelé is here, Christy Puchko is here, and Maura Johnson is here. Hello to all of you.
4: Hello.
5: Hi.
3: Nice to have you guys all here. This is just a delightful time. Listen, I think the way to start this conversation is just to hear a little bit of the trailer, so let's hear it.
6: What is happening to me?
7: The Commissioner Spidey. I'm losing my mind. I am totally out of control. I gotta fix whatever this is right now. So could you get rid of the bad aspects but keep the good?
8: How would you decide what parts of nature are good or bad?
7: Sorry about that.
9: Yo, Spider-Man.
10: You okay? Can you get rid of that monster inside you?
3: So that is a trailer for Spider-Man Brand New Day. Christy, I just gotta say, like, the last Spider-Man movie, it ended with a heartbreak. Peter Parker's gotta make everyone forget that he's Spider-Man. Everyone he loves. No one knows who he is anymore. Where does this story go from there?
4: Yeah, it takes us from like the place where Peter Parker, this Peter Parker in particular, was defined by his community, and it takes all of that away from him. And so now we're in sad Batman territory. And like, I like a Batman.
3: Yeah.
4: But I like a wacky Batman. I like where Batman's broody, but everyone else around him is bonkers. Yeah. And so this kind of bummed me out. I don't like sad Peter Parker, especially because it opens, this is not a spoiler, it opens with him just kind of virtually stalking his old friends via online social media.
5: Yeah.
4: And I'm like, look, dude, relatable, but also bummer. Like, this is not the kickoff to the Spider-Man movie I was hoping for.
3: Yeah.
4: So yeah, he's hermiting it up in a New York apartment that we do not understand how he can pay for. Because he's Spider-Maning full time.
3: Yeah.
4: And it seems like his only friend is a cop who pulls a shift at the bear.
3: Okay, first of all, I think it's really worth noting that I like the thing that you said about this Spider-Man being defined by his community, because that's the thing that made the Tom Holland Spider-Man movies kind of delightful to watch, right? Like the idea that he's got his little crew with him. He's got a man in the chair who knows that he's Spider-Man. And also at the same time, he's got his larger community of other superheroes who every once in a while is like, hey, would you help? I'm having some struggle with this thing. Not so with this Spider-Man. I will also say that, Rad, this is landing at a time when it's been a rough ride for the MCU for a minute. We've talked about that.

0: the show. You know, like, there's been Deadpool and Wolverine. That worked out okay. Can I tell you anything about Captain America Brave New World? No, sir, I cannot. Can I tell you anything about the plot of the Marvels? No. When did that come out? Who is in it? Does that even exist? What is Eternals? Like, those are movies that I think, like, came and went and just did not make the splash that we're sort of expecting Marvel movies to have done. You get this movie. Is this the movie that's going to make people go, oh, yeah, I like superhero movies. Let me go back to that world again.
1: I mean, I think it's going to make a lot of the people who were here for it from the beginning say that. I mean, because, you know, a lot of your complaints about Captain America Brave New World, I felt that from the beginning of this franchise, right? So it gets a little more complicated where it's like, you know, they're like the Marvel movies that I've actually liked are few and far between. But yes, for the people who were upset by how lousy a Captain America Brave New World was, how messy the Marvels was, they are certainly going to be satisfied with this movie. They're going to be excited about this movie because at least this one's competent, you know, at best. Okay. You know, like, I think there's a competency here.
0: That's a generous word.
1: I think it's mildly likable, you know.
2: I was gonna say for rap.
1: Yeah. But here's the thing, like, I mean, I think, interestingly enough, like, I think what I appreciated about this movie is that it's, like, is the stuff that Christie's like, oh, downer. You know, like, it's the attempt at Spider-Man 2 vibes, right? Spider-Man 2, Sam Raimi's Spider-Man 2.
0: Oh, yeah.
1: That's a high watermark.
0: Sit down on the table, right? I was going to tell you about Sam Raimi. No, that's the first thing that's going to happen.
1: I think that's the one that, like, struck the perfect balance of being, you know, the superhero adventures, but really being about Spider-Man's, like, you know, personal growth and his adventure stories.
0: Tells
1: and
0: you something about his inner psyche.
1: Yeah, and really being about, like, really putting the relationships front and center. And I think this movie is going for that. I think Daniel Destin-Creighton does want to make the characters be the thing that drives the narrative. Unfortunately, he is still part of this Marvel franchise. And this Marvel franchise says, oh, we got to bring in John Bernthal as the Punisher, and we got to bring in the Incredible Hulk, and we got to bring in, I mean, I'm not complaining about bringing Yelena, because Florence Pugh is my mind. She's been the best thing about the recent Marvel movies for, you know, for the whole time.
0: Yeah, Florence Pugh's great.
1: Yeah. And then you also have this mystery character who is basically ushering in the next era of Marvel movies. So you feel kind of the property tax once again that these movies always have to pay to the Marvel franchise. They have been having to pay to the Marvel franchise since Iron Man 2, where it becomes work. It's about homework that you have to do for the next movie.
0: To that end, Maura, I feel like this work, this idea of property tax, has actually been pretty well received for some time, right? Like, the first Iron Man movie comes out in 2008, and the thing that it does is kick off a universe and a world that many people, for a long time, are very happily willing to inhabit, right? Like, at the end of every movie, they're like, hey, Iron Man's gonna return. You go, like, all right, can't wait for that one. And like, they've done something quite extraordinary by having this generational run of that starts in 2008, and this sort of box office dominance that runs all the way until, let's say, 2021. And then they kind of keep trying to return to those heights. You get this movie. Maura, it's been a minute since you've tapped into the Marvel Cinematic Universe, but you've returned with this one. What did you think of the movie?
3: Well, so I will say, you know, this is the first Spider-Man movie I've seen since the Sam Raimi era, or the Maguire Dunst era, as I like to call it.
0: Yeah, yeah.
3: And it's also the first Marvel movie that I've seen since Iron Man 2. So it was really long, first of all, like 2.5, like, you know, like that was my first observation. But, you know, I really liked Tom Holland. I thought he was very charming.
0: Yeah.
3: I'm glad that you mentioned, Rad, that the other actors in the movie, because I actually got yelled at by some people online for being like, oh, I like this performance and that performance. So, yeah.
1: Like, oh, they were like, oh, carpet. You're not allowed to reveal that this person's in the movie? Is that like, I'm like,
3: she's
1: really?
3: Because
0: we can name the actor. Sadie Sink
3: IMDb.
0: Is in the movie.
3: Yeah.
0: We are.
3: Oh,
0: we,
3: no, not,
1: I got yelled at for Sadie Florence Sink. Pugh being in the movie.
0: Oh, yeah. I see. Okay.
3: I did too. That was who I got yelled at over. And John Bernthal as well. And like, when did John Bernthal start being in everything, you know? But, because I when the Liza Velez came on and I had already seen John Bernthal, I was like, oh, where's the restaurant? Like, when are they going to start getting the line? You know, that was so, yeah. She was great, too. I was happy that she's getting, like, the big Marvel paycheck.
0: Yeah.
3: I did really like the kind of, like, characterization of Spider-Man and the way that it was kind of, you know, dealing with its existential crisis. Also, I felt like it was kind of like a, you know, a physical maturing allegory with like the uncontrollable spurts of web and everything. So that was really interesting. And obviously, you know, there's also the Island of Misfit Toys aspect of a lot of the

0: these Marvel characters that was played up, and that, you know, the people who returned to Peter Parker's life were also kind of part of. I also did note the improbable real estate in New York, because I lived in New York for like 13 years, and I was like, man, I could. They must have had that since like 1999 or something, you know?
1: Give me like one line where he's like, oh yeah, I did a really good investment in cryptocurrency. Yeah. Something.
2: I think Tony Stark took care of him in the will. That's what happened.
0: Yeah,
3: nobody remembers him.
4: Oh, that's right. Yeah.
3: So go ahead.
0: Oh, but I would go back to those characters again. I just thought that some of the action scenes were really long and kind of indulgent. And also, I saw it on like the AMC XL screen, which I guess is a slightly larger screen than normal. So, the CGI and stuff really just was very apparent. And I am not a fan of that because I like people talk. Like, I go to some movies where people talk to each other. There's sometimes like maybe car crashes and fights, but yeah. So, that sounded really snobby. Oh
3: no, I liked it. Not only did I like it, but also I think like if you found the action sequence is really long, welcome to the last 15 years of Marvel. I mean, like, that is kind of the place where they've been. Yeah, okay. That's
0: fabulous.
3: Glad to have caught you up on this. Having said that, I will go see it if for no other reason aside from saying you got Tom Holland and you got Zendaya, and then you've got John Bernthal. I'm hearing the Odyssey 2. That's the thing that I'm hearing right now. Okay. I do want to move on, because sometimes a trailer lands and it gets people talking a lot, and it happened with this one.
5: It's good to be back.
6: To Uncle Scrooge.
3: Okay, so that's the trailer for Ebenezer. It is starring Johnny Depp. The trailer begins with these words flashing across the screen. He brought us Jack Sparrow, Edward Scissorhands, and the Mad Hatter. This Thanksgiving, the Master of Misfits returns. This trailer is not trying to be shy about the fact that Johnny Depp is Ebenezer Scrooge. Johnny Depp is starring in this role. Christy, I'll go to you first on this. Doctor was like, how we get to this moment where Johnny Depp goes from one of the most scandalous celebrity trials of the decade to making a comeback in a major studio holiday movie?
1: Yeah, I don't like it.
3: Okay.
1: You know what I think is interesting about that opening? How long ago did the most recent of those movies come out? And the answer is over 20 years.
3: It's been a little while.
1: So even if you don't want to be the person making a decision based on Johnny's personal life and things he did or didn't probably do, like, when is the last time he's been good on screen? Why am I supposed to be excited about this? And I'm like a big nerd for Christmas Carol, where I will just give me every rendition. Let's go. Like, I'll watch like the Muppets top tier, obviously.
3: It's not a hard sell for you to go through the door usually for Christmas Carol. Okay.
1: I'm like, let's go. Yeah. But like this one, I'm just like, it's so cringy. I don't understand why we're doing this. I'm also really tired in particular of the Johnny Depp style of acting that is putting a bunch of stuff on his face and like I cannot express to you how, like, as a young person, I thought he was just like the peak of actors. And then it was like we started getting into the Black Mass era, and I was like, I don't know what we're doing anymore. I don't know what this is. Not excited. I don't think it looks particularly interesting. And I think it's a little gross how they seem to be playing into the meta aspect, where Christmas Carol is, of course, a story about second chances. And they're like, huh, second chance? And I just want to point out, if you think Johnny Depp hasn't had a second chance, look at his IMDb. There's a bunch of movies you've never heard of because they're just not worth watching.
3: I will say, there's a difference between a second chance in movies that you've never heard of and movies that are meant to be a tentpole holiday major studio film. Like, if you're going to script a second chance, this would be the way that you do it. It's a matter of whether people are interested in that or not. Maura, talk to me about what your reaction was when you watched that trailer.
0: So I'm somebody whose teenage years were marked by the free Johnny Depp poster that came with a subscription to Sassy Magazine on her wall.
3: Of course.
0: So I had a big crush on him. You know, he had those cheekbones that you could like ski off and whatever. And but, you know, it's really, I mean, and I was a fan. I loved Edward Scissorhands. Yeah. I even like, you know, the Michael Bolton song with the Lonely Island about Jack Sparrow a lot. But I think the way that this is being presented as like some triumphant comeback is kind of gross. And I think that it's very typical for American society in 2026, because we are sort of re-embracing all of the terrible people, I think, you know, not the country as a, you know, is their ethos, not

0: everybody, because not me. But it's I it, and yeah, it's like why he's just putting a bunch of stuff on his face and making faces, and it's like, oh, great, okay, cool, thanks. I'm gonna go watch Scrooged.
1: Thank you. I appreciate the Scrooge representation.
2: Yeah. The thing I want to sit in though is the idea that he has this trial that is one of the most watched trials I think of any celebrity trial I've seen. And then there's sort of like this question of where does his career go from there? Because that, you know, like that conversation, you know, was just kind of everywhere. And then he was quiet for a bit. And then you get this, right? And to me, Rad, it's interesting that Johnny Depp debuts this character at the San Diego Comic-Con, right? Given that A Christmas Carol, not really a Comic-Con situation. That's not really, that's not where you would have that character. I also noticed Fan Expo, which is, say, like our version of Comic-Con. They're hosting Mel Gibson next month, another actor who's been trying to get back into the spotlight after a bunch of years of scandal. What do you make of these conventions being the spaces where you launch the returns of these actors?
3: Well, I mean, I think it's an interesting strategy on the actor's part, right? I mean, you want to make this return. Where do you find the least discerning audience possible? Well, fans, fandom, right? I mean, like,
2: DragComicCon.com. Yes, well, okay.
3: Yes. I mean, that's the thing. It's like, I mean, this is not a comic book thing, but they're fans. They're fans of stars. They're fans of someone like Johnny Depp. I mean, this is a great place to go.
2: Celebrity culture is big.
3: And so this is a place where you'll go and you'll be feted and everyone will applaud you and congratulate you and they'll ask you the most softball questions. I mean, the panel at Comic-Con that hosted Johnny Depp was hosted by Steve Weintraub of Collider, who also did the Armie Hammer Q&A recently for Armie Hammer's movie. And so that guy's ideas of like hard-hitting questions is asking everyone what their favorite Christopher Nolan movie is. Oof. So like, you know, it's so it's a safe space for these stars to enter to get their adulation, to make headlines like, I'm back, look at how excited everyone is to see me.
2: Yeah.
3: Right? And you know, I'm being very disparaging, of course, of like the Comic-Con, the lack of discernment in terms of fans, because like, of course, that demographic is so known for being loud. And there's a vote, within that demographic, the loudest voices often tend to be not so concerned with Me Too. And they tend to be very, they're the misogynistic voices among them. So I'm being disparaging on that front. But let's not forget that Johnny Depp also made a return 3 years ago at the Cannes Film Festival, where he got a polite standing ovation there. So, you know, he comes away from these events with the reports. There's no hard hitting interviews. There's just reports of applause. There's just reports of adulation. There's just reports, headlines letting everyone know that people are welcoming him back. It's almost like what Trump does when he wants to like kind of rig the room with friendlies, right? Yeah. Even to take it further, your example of Mel Gibson showing up at Fan Expo here in Toronto, he's actually showing up at a few Fan Expos all over the place, right? Mm-hmm. And the Mel Gibson situation is interesting because, you know, his last big offense was over a dozen years ago, like kind of the racial tirades and stuff like that. And since then, he has made a movie that scored a bunch of Oscar nominations, Hacksaw Ridge.
2: Yeah.
3: But it's interesting because like, I wonder, like, so in the sense of Fan Expo, is it that they are not discerning, or is it that they're opportunistic because they are getting big celebrities on the cheap when they're not exactly welcome? And, you know, this argument also applied to then Paramount, who is doing the Ebenezer Scrooge movie, right? Because Paramount...
2: Reportedly paying $5 million, which is like, that's not, you know, 20 years ago, that's
3: been
2: a laugh.
3: $40
2: Exactly.
3: Right? Like
2: reportedly, like the New York Times said he's taking a pay cut, and then taking sort of back end revenue from this movie. So he is literally doing the movie much cheaper than you would get, 20 years ago.
3: And that's the case. I mean, so David Ellison at Paramount, ever since he took over, it's become known as like the place that's welcoming back all the canceled men, right? Oh. Like, so there's the Johnny Depp in Ebenezer. There's the Brett Ratner directing Rush Hour 4 because Trump really wants Rush Hour 4. Brett Ratner, of course, having sexual assault allegations against him. There's Max Landis writing the G.I. Joe movie. This guy's got sexual assault allegations around him. So is David Ellison making Paramount, the place where we're welcoming back all the guys who offended the Me Too culture?
1: Probably.
3: Or is he just taking advantage of how cheap he can get them right now, as Fan Expo is?
2: I gotta tell you, many nightmare sentences in that entire paragraph, but no larger nightmare sentence than the very specific sentence where you said, because Trump wants Rush Hour 4. I mean, there are other motivations to make movies. That's a new one. You know, I mean, that is a new one that has entered culture. My name is Elamine Abdelmahmoud, and this is Commotion. Maura Johnson is here, and Christy Pletchko is here, and Rad7 plays here, and we are talking about some of the big stories of the week.

0: Well, Dolly, I didn't actually want to cut off this crowd. I just want to keep hearing those people sing. That is a crowd in Dublin earlier this week. They're singing Falling Slowly, which is, of course, by Glenn Hansard and Markéta Ergolova from the movie Once, in honor of Glenn Hansard. He died on Wednesday in a motorcycle crash near Dublin. He was 56 years old. That song from Once, that's Glenn Hansard's signature song. It's a song that won an Oscar. Christy, I'll go to you because you were literally singing the song before we started getting off air. Just as, like,
1: not
0: as
1: realizing
0: you were,
1: I wasn't muted.
0: Yeah, no, that was the best. That was truly the best. For listeners who maybe don't know, or might maybe only know Glenn Hansard from Once, can you just give us a sense of, like, what's the thing that made him special? What he means to you?
1: Yeah, I mean, he was a known Irish performer, and John Carney put him at the front of Once. I actually just saw a video where apparently, like, Cillian Murphy was supposed to be the lead in Once, and that fell through. But oh, wow. Glenn was already writing the music, and like John Carney was like, I don't know why I didn't think of this. Like, you should be the lead in this.
0: Yeah.
1: And it's like, I think we all know Once, but it's like, you know, he's continued to make really beautiful music. After Once, him and Markéta formed a band called The Swell Season, which toured and which I saw, and like, it was just really incredible because it was like, I think why people were so into both that movie and the Broadway show that followed and the concerts that followed and the tour that followed, like, the sincerity, nothing he does in that movie feels like a performance. And yeah. When he sings, even outside of that character, it doesn't feel like a performance. Like, it feels like he is opening up his chest and presenting himself to us and offering us to do the same. And like, it's also, I was just thinking this morning about how Once, it's crazy because it's this beautiful romantic drama that ends with them not being together. And in real life, they didn't end up together. But none of that makes the movie less beautiful or the message less beautiful. And it's kind of like now applied to him being gone. It's like, it's super sad that he's gone, but there's something really beautiful about the time that we got to have with him.
0: Yeah, I totally completely agree with that. I think, like, that's to me the thing that I sort of take away from Glenn Hansard. Every single time that you watch a video of him online, you kind of go, like, this is just a person opening his chest and just being so present in the song. Rad, let me ask you, like many of us, you were introduced to Glenn Hansard through Once. What strikes you about his performance in that movie?
2: I mean, I think there's no better testament to his performance or, like, him just bringing himself to that movie than how much John Carney's movies sucked since then. You know what I mean?
0: Like, because that was like a high point of
2: But I mean, because that's the thing. John Carney, the writer and director of Once, I mean, so of course he's collaborating closely with Glenn Hansard and Markéta, like, you know, and they are bringing themselves to that film.
0: Yeah.
2: And he's been trying to, like, that Once was lightning in a bottle, you know, that kitchen sink musical thing. It was its own vibe. John Carney's been chasing the high of Once ever since. Like, he's been making these sort of kitchen sink musicals with different collaborators. I mean, he just had one recently with Paul Rudd and a Jonas brother.
0: Yeah.
2: And none of them none of them come close to what Once had. And so, you know, when you laid the cards out on the table, it's like, oh yeah, Glenn Hansard had the sauce that made that movie work, not John Carney.
0: Yeah, I think there's something really special, I think, about the way that their chemistry looks on screen, but also at the same time, at the end of the day, like, it's the songs that carry that movie, right? The idea of trying to recreate that seems completely impossible. It is worth mentioning because I think a bunch of people are paying attention to the conversation this week for the first time of Glenn Hansard, that Glenn's relationship with Markéta, who they're both, you know, worked on the movie, on the music for Once. They first met when she was 12 years old and he was 31. She was the daughter of music programmers, like festival programmers. And then they didn't start dating until maybe like when she was 19 or so, which is like when Once came out. But that's raising a lot of eyebrows for a lot of people because, like, they're maybe noticing this maybe for the first time this week. They didn't stay together as a couple. They did stay together musically. I mean, like, The Swell Season had a new record that came out, I think it was last year or something like that.
1: Yeah.
0: Maura, we've seen all these tributes to Glenn from all across the worlds of entertainment. Billie Eilish, you know, Bono. Like, I mean, like, just like the biggest names you can think of, they're all paying tribute to Glenn Hansard. Talk to me about why you think he was, you know, so beloved by so many different people.
3: So he had a really long music career before Once. He was actually in The Commitments, which was
0: one of the greatest
3: movie,
0: movies
3: the
0: of
3: 1990
0: all time.
3: Sensation. Yes, I love that movie.
0: Yeah.
3: He played Outspan, the out there kind of guitarist. And right. He was also, his band The Frames started in 1990. I feel like they had their big breakthrough in kind of 2001 with their album For the Birds, which was recorded in part by Steve Albini at his studio in Chicago called Electrical Audio. And I feel like, you know, he's very much a student of like his countryman Van Morrison and Bob Dylan and Leonard Cohen. And I feel like Christy said, like he brought that self to his songwriting, and it's so beautiful and precise, and his lyrical turns. I mean, you know, that's Irish music, but he also has collaborated with a ton of artists. He sang at Shane McGowan's funeral. He sang Fairy Tale of New York.
0: That video is unbelievable. I watch the video all the time.
3: Yeah. Oh gosh. Yeah. And he's collaborated with Bruce Springsteen, with Eddie Vedder. He's somebody who I think brings that spirit of the Irish session where a bunch of people just go to a bar and play music. Yeah. I think he's brought that to his collaborations with these bigger artists. And like, you know, I think that that was something that people just love to see. They love to see that generosity, because there is a generosity in collaboration, right? Yes. And that he's, you know, that he's inspiring these huge artists also to have him on the same stage and on the same level as him, I think is a testament to the fact that his songwriting is so strong.
0: I completely, completely agree. And I also think that's a really lovely place to leave it. I really appreciate your time. Thank you guys so much for being on the show today. Thanks for having us.
3: Thanks,
0: of course, Maura Johnston is a freelance music journalist in Boston. Riot 7 Play is a freelance film critic whose work shows up on CTV, CBC, and in the Globe and Mail. He was right here in studio. Christy Puchko is a film editor at Mashable in New York City. My name is El Amin Abdul Mahmoud. This show is called Commotion. We'll be back on Monday. We'll see you then.
4: Good morning. I'm Michael King with your CBC News update at 11:30. An 81-year-old hiker who went missing in Waterton Lakes National Park has unfortunately been found dead. The man from Golden had set out to hike the Great Divide Trail and was expected to arrive in Coleman on July 22nd. The 7-day search involved Parks Canada, RCMP, and Alberta Search and Rescue teams. WestJet and its flight attendants union are continuing their contract talks as the clock ticks closer to a possible strike. Right now, there's no significant flight cancellations at any of Canada's major airports, including here in Calgary, but that could change as early as today if a deal isn't reached. WestJet has said that it operates more than 600 flights per day, carrying more than 70,000 passengers. Experts say a shutdown could cost the carrier millions of dollars during the height of summer travel. And the Jehovah's Witness Convention at BMO Center this weekend hopes to attract more than 23,000 visitors. Organizers say the convention is expected to contribute $51 million in economic impact to the local economy. Coming up on Alberta at Noon, it's Friday, so that means our summer gardening series is back. Doug Dirks will be taking your calls in half an hour. Taking a look at your forecast for Friday, today in Calgary, a yellow heat warning, mainly sunny and a high of 30. In Lethbridge today, sunny and a high of 33. In Medicine Hat, also a heat warning, today sunny and a high of 34. In Red Deer, a mix of sun and cloud, and then sunny, a high of 29. And in Banff National Park, a yellow air quality warning in place, sunny, a bit of smoke, and a high of 30.
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0: the winner. Now here's a man known for his colorful commentaries, Steve Patterson.
1: Yeah, thanks, Graham Clark. Hello, Canada. Welcome back to the Debaters, and it is great to be back here in Yellowknife. Yellowknife, Canada, that's right. A town that offers no end of culinary delights. You can get good eats at the legendary Wildcat Cafe, originally built in 1937 by pioneers Willie Wiley and Smokey Stout. The Wildcat has been host to prime ministers, including Stephen Harper, who knocked his head on the slanted ceiling when he visited. True story. Fortunately for Mr. Harper, he wasn't hurt, though, because he's so hard-headed, both in his ways and his majestic helmet of hair. Now it's time to meet two debaters who are a couple of wildcats themselves. This comic ditched her friends, the butcher and the candlestick maker. It's Newfoundland's Lisa Baker. Lisa Baker, making her way out, riling up the crowd here in Yellowknife. And this comic was happy investing in moon rocks until the stock cratered. It's Toronto's Sean Cullen. All right. There he is. Hello, good sir. Your topic, debaters, is one that will be fascinating. Velcro. Is it superior to laces? Finally. I'm looking forward to both perspectives on this because our house follows the bunny method of shoelace tying, which has this helpful rhyme. Over, under, around the tree, hop through the bunny hole, pull and see. I had to look that up because I'm pretty sure my dad paraphrased it quite a bit when I was a kid. I remember it as grab a rabbit by the ears, pull them together, I'm gonna get a beer. And then my mom bought me Velcro shoes, and Dad just didn't even skip a beat. Stick them together. Make them adhere. I'm going to go get two more beers. Time now for a debate that is a shoe-in. So, whereas it's an ingenious design that's easier to use and more suitable for all ages, be it resolved that Velcro is superior to laces. Lisa, you're arguing for this, please. You have 2 minutes. Starting now, Lisa Baker.
2: Thank you. I gotta say, this is my 11th appearance on the Debaters, and I am quite shocked that we are diving into such a controversial topic. I would have thought by now that everyone would be on board with Velcro, especially us. You know, you, me, Steve, most of our listeners are only a couple of years away of wanting everything with Velcro. Shoes, seatbelts, underwear. And the wasted time. On average, it takes 47 seconds to tie shoelaces. That's 8,671 minutes per year, which adds up to 18 years of your lifetime spent tying laces. Comedian, not a mathematologist, but you could raise a child. You could raise a child in that amount of time. And speaking of children, have you ever taught a child to tie their shoes? It's like they don't have thumbs. I'm also guessing, Sean, that you have never tripped over your own untied laces on a staircase, rolled down like a wrecking ball to take out someone's sweet granny who was just trying to take advantage of the bays going out of business sales and send her to the hospital with a broken hip, and now her kids have to take turns staying with her and they get a bunch of parking tickets and have to miss work to go to fight the tickets in court, and then their boss fires them and now their houses are in threat of foreclosure. Closer? You've never done that? Wouldn't happen with Velcro. Thank you, Steve.
1: Lisa Baker, with her trademark research. Now, here to tell us why this isn't going to end in a tie, it's our own Laces Laureate, Sean Cullen.
3: Velcro. It's a space age wonder thing. Astronauts. Blah, blah, blah, blah. Wowee, whoop-de-doo, yippity-dee-dee-day-doo. Oh, that crazy Velcro, have you heard about it? It's so great. I'd like Velcro to be my uncle. I'd like to tongue kiss Velcro. Or would I? In fact, no. Velcro feels like crap on my tongue. Believe me, I've kissed it a lot. Give me laces. Give me the dangling tendrils of delight. And it's more than just the aesthetic of laces with their tiny, delicious tips. It's the experience of the lace. Is there anything more satisfying when, as a child, you finally manage to master the arcane act of tying your own shoes? Look, Mommy, I did it. I tied my shoes. I did it. Mommy, why don't you look at me? Why don't you love me, Mommy? Why don't you ever care? I tied my shoes, why? Okay, that's a personal experience. Better dealt with in therapy. But the fact remains, the tying shoelaces is a personal and satisfying experience that builds character and touches the human soul in a way that hooks and eyes never will. And they are much more forgiving on the tongue. Thank you.
1: Yeah! Sean Cullen, our Laces Laureate. Ladies and gentlemen, it is time now for the bare knuckle round. We're debating whether Velcro is superior to laces. So it's time to go fasten furious. But remember to hold it together. Don't get super attached to winning. And you'll run loops around your opponent. Now's not the time to get tongue-tied. So I let you start now.
3: Don't you want to achieve something wonderful? Tying your laces. It's so beautiful. It's a magical time when your fingers, you just let them do something beautiful that ends up making a sweet, delicious bow.
2: Is anybody else disturbed?
3: Yes, they are. By your lack of faith in the lace.
2: I feel like that's the face you see right before you hear,
3: put the lotion in the basket.
2: And you know, if you used Velcro, I'd get away.
3: It ties its own laces. Let's have a scenario here, right?
2: All right.
3: Let's have a scenario. We're been captured by psychopaths.
2: Are you one of them?
3: And now they've fallen asleep. So we have a moment to get away. But they've chained our shoes to the wall. And we have to remove our shoes to escape the sleeping homicidal psychopaths. I quickly unlace my shoes in utter silence. Tiptoe past the psychopaths to freedom. I would have waited for you, but you're sitting there going, and the psychopaths are, what's that boy?
2: And then I just say, pardon me, I had chili for lunch.
1: All right. That's a good place to stop the bare knuckle round. Woo! It is time now for the firing line. In my hand, I have a list of questions on Velcro versus laces, brought to you by not committing to Velcro or laces, the classic flip-flop. Because flip-flops are shoes that don't require Velcro or laces. ULACE.com says, in Elizabethan times, shoelaces were a status symbol, with the rich having laces made of ribbon, while the poor had laces made of what? John?
3: Thrift and hard work.
1: 2 points. Lisa Baker.
2: Mr. Noodles.
1: Mr. Noodles is as good a guess as any. Pretty close. The actual answer was rawhide. Rawhide.
4: Rolling. Yeah.
1: Time magazine says the word Velcro combines the syllables vel, and they're right, meaning velvet, and crow meaning what? Lisa.
2: I believe it comes from the Latin meaning.
3: It's weird that the ancient Romans had a word for the sound Velcro makes, but did not have Velcro itself.
2: Oh, this is where you draw the line, is it, John?
3: I draw no lines. I paint pictures.
1: Sean Cullen?
3: I actually know that this is untrue. Vel and velvet, crow. It was based on an encounter between an old German man who was curious of a blackbird. And he said, Velcro?
1: That is a good answer. 3 points. I like it better than the original. It's a combination between vel, meaning velvet, and crow, meaning crochet. Velvet, crochet. That's the firing line, everybody. All right. We are speeding down the back stretch, and it's almost time for our Northern Arts and Cultural Center audience to vote. But first, here again to remind us that he and laces tied the knot long ago. Let's hear again from Sean Cullen.
3: Velcro, on the surface, it is easy and convenient, but what do we sacrifice in the name of convenience? Personal accomplishment, an opportunity to display manual dexterity, a connection with a great and noble tradition stretching back through the generations where we share a quintessential human experience. As we surrender to the ease of Velcro, we lose touch with the tactile wonder. The feeling of laces tightening in our fingers, restraining our upper foot. Laces are the cursive writing of fasteners. Thank you.
1: Sean Cullen. Pretty strong. And pretty good way to get a group of CBC listeners mobilized, as mentioned, cursive writing. Now, here to tell us why she can't stay quiet about her love of Velcro, let's hear again from Lisa Baker.
2: Imagine if everything that currently used Velcro was suddenly replaced by laces. Like you go to the doctor and they start lacing up the blood pressure cuff. And what about slip-ons? Sean, are you one of those shoe elitists that's coming for those too? Are zippers next? I just can't fathom a society that wants to take us back to 1867. What other archaic ideas do you have? Are you also against women getting the vote, Sean? Unbelievable that in...
3: just one woman.
2: Unbelievable that in this day and age you would support laces and putting women back in the kitchen. A vote for Sean is a vote against the modern woman, and this audience is better than that. Thank you, Steve.
1: Lisa Baker. Yeah. Lisa Baker, on behalf of Velcro and women's rights and a whole bunch of stuff. That really ballooned at the end. And
3: yeah, something it took a different turn
1: bigger
3: there
1: than I thought. All right, audience, it is up to you to make sense of that and vote by applause. Who enjoyed Lisa's Velcroing about Velcro? Lisa Baker. It's a lot of love. It's a lot of love for Lisa. All right. And who thought Sean put the lace in first place? Sean Cullen. Very close. It is so close. It is inconclusive. It was too hard fought. It's a tie. Sean and Lisa. Big hand, Sean Cullen and Lisa Baker, everybody.
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0: morning, Steve.
1: Welcome back, my friend.
0: Thank you for having me.
1: All right, debaters, your topic is one that we hope suits you. Work dress codes. Are they important? Not to this crowd. Those who are in the audience here can see that I'm dressed for work in a blazer, some dressy pants, button-down collared shirt. But for those of you listening at home, I could be wearing anything. So let your imagination go wild. You want me to be in a full suit and tie? Sure. I'm in a full suit and tie. You want me to be in a suit of armor? Bam! I'm a brave knight. You want me in my birthday suit? I'm sorry, but I'm going to have to call HR. Now it's time for a debate that is up to code. So, whereas it sets a company standard that could improve brand identity, first impressions, and even safety, be it resolved that dress codes at work are important. Chad, you're arguing for this, please, my friend. You have 2 minutes. Starting now, Chad Anderson.
2: Are dress codes in the workplace important? I don't know. Is it important for you to see your boss's hairy crack at 8 a.m. on a Monday because there's no dress code? Do you want Jim from accounting to be able to wear his politically charged, often line-crossing novelty t-shirts every single day? We all know he voted conservative. Why does he need so many t-shirts to prove it? Would you like it if your contractor showed up in flip-flops, short shorts he has no business wearing, and a muscle shirt that only accentuates his hairy beer belly? No. Even construction sites have a dress code. If they didn't, our already crumbling healthcare system would be pushed beyond its limit. Emergency rooms everywhere would be littered with Monster Energy drink cans from all the Kyles and Corys waiting to have their toes reattached. The workplace dress code is there to protect us. It protects us from each other, but most importantly, it protects us from ourselves. Thank you.
1: Yeah. Chad Anderson. Now, here to crack the code on why dress codes are the worst as far as she's concerned, let's hear from Brittany Lysing.
3: What is a dress code, really? I think it's a mission statement from the company that says, hey, we don't think you're smart enough to pick your own pants out. Call me crazy, but if you can't trust your employees to dress themselves, perhaps you have bigger problems. This is Jerry. He's in charge of your pensions. Also, if not enforced, he wears a Who Farted t-shirt. And tight bicycle shorts with Juicy written across the backside. Hey, what say maybe we don't let old Jer Bear take care of people's money anymore? Instead of making pleated pants a company-wide policy. Dress codes are for the sheep of the world. You know what they say? All the best ideas always come from a group of people who think, act, and dress the same. No, wait, that was the Heaven's Gate cult that said that. And the cast from Mean Girls. Forgive me for holding humanity to such a high standard, but I think given the great responsibility of dressing ourselves, maybe, just maybe, the cream will rise to the top. Thank you, Steve.
1: Thank you. Brittany Lysing does not want work dress codes. Time now for the bare knuckle round. We're debating whether dress codes are important, so hats off to you both. You need to blazer a trail, because this audience won't abide loafers. Or someone who slacks off. At least that's my overalls impression. It's time to get down to business, professionals. Starting now.
2: Oh, wow, a white lady from Alberta calling people with decency and respect for others sheep. Big surprise, right? Big surprise.
3: Whoa. I have more decency and respect for others. I just don't want to eliminate people with hairy cracks and beer bellies from job sites. They're my target marriage market. We can't get rid of those guys. Listen, name one place with a dress code.

0: that has a chill vibe, you know? Nothing. Like, if you walk up to a restaurant and the doorman's like, you need a blazer to be in here. I'm like, look, I'm not even wearing pants. I don't know how a coat's gonna help.
1: Tim Hortons has a dress code and they seem very chill. They're so chill, in fact, they don't care if you didn't get your Ryan's breakfast box. Just get the hell out of the drive-thru. Look, Brittany holds humanity to a high standard, which is wrong, you guys. We need to be held to the lowest possible standard. Your dads need to be told not to wear their female body investigator shirts every single day. Every day.
0: Oh, that's what FBI stands for. That explains the divorces.
2: That's probably a good place to stop it. We are debating the dress code. That was the bare knuckle round. It is time now for the firing line. In my hand, I have a list of questions about work dress codes brought to you by Casual Thursdays. Casual Thursdays. When you're so casual, you don't even work on Fridays. Newsweek reports that in 2021, employees at Hooters complained after the restaurant chain made what change to the dress code? Brittany?
0: Shirt or shorts, but you can't have both.
2: Like that. 1 point. Chad?
1: The kitchen staff also now have to wear the shirt and shorts. Lot of burns, Steve. Lot of burns.
2: Lot of burns. Yeah. They actually made the shorts shorter, and then Hooters filed for bankruptcy in early 2025. So I guess the shorts were the right length in the first place. And that's the firing line, everybody. Well, it's almost time for our Northern Arts and Cultural Center audience to vote. But first, here again to tell us that she uniformly hates uniforms, it's Brittany Lysing.
0: Dress codes are about control. When I see a group of people all dressed the same, it makes me very, very, very nervous. I wonder what all those men in matching outfits, marching in unison, legs and arms straight up in the air are up to. I'm sure it's nothing. Carry on. And as a woman, up until very recently, dress codes have always been very sexist. Boys, go ahead. Pants, tie, shirt. Perfect. And gals, let's see a little leg, but not too much, you flirty little devil. Don't be fooled. Dress codes are not about brand identity or company standards. They're about drinking the proverbial Kool-Aid, baby. And it's to remind you, you work for us, and we wear pink on Wednesdays. Thank you.
2: Brittany Lysing. Good point. Timely, too. Now, here to tell us he's always in the mode for a dress code, let's hear again from Chad Anderson.
1: Listen, we've heard some great arguments here from me tonight, and I'm pretty sure I got this locked up, but just in case some of you are still on the fence, let me make one more argument, okay? You already have to pretend that you didn't hear the inappropriate comments Jim made about women, but now you have to be reminded that he doesn't respect you every time you look at his I Love Boobies t-shirt. It's not even a clever t-shirt. He could have worn an I Love Hooters shirt that had a picture of two owls on it that would have been borderline, but fine. The workplace dress code is there for a reason. Thank you.
2: Chad Anderson. Thank you. All right, audience, it is time to vote by applause. Who thought that Chad was entirely right in this one? Chad Anderson. Okay. All right. Pick it up and he's laying down. And how many of you agreed with Brittany that every day should be a casual day? Brittany Lysing.
3: Very close. It's close.
2: Great support on either side. It's a tie. It's inconclusive. Where will you want to wear? Big hand for Chad Anderson and Brittany Lysing, everybody. Well, that's all for this week. I'm Steve Patterson saying no matter how you dress, I'd like to formally thank you for listening. I'll argue with you again soon, Canada. Good night.
4: 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This week's episode was produced by Nicole.

0: Callender, Chloe Edbrook, Dean Jenkinson, and Graham Clark. With continuity by Graham Clark, Diana Francis, and Gary Jones. 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With special thanks to Katie Ellen Humphreys, David Pride, and Emily Ferrier. 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

0: 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Coming up after the CBC News, it's Alberta at Noon.
1: I'm Doug Dirks. We're heading into the August-long weekend, and many of us will be spending part of it working in the garden. Horticulturist Joanna Chudy will join me in studio to answer your calls and emails right after the news. Join us, won't you?
2: This is CBC News. It is sunny at 24 degrees at the CBC in Northwest Calgary at 12 o'clock. Good afternoon, I'm Kenny Mason. The head of Canada's largest small business group says a strike or lockout at WestJet could be disastrous for his members. Canadian Federation of Independent Business President Dan Kelly says one-third of small businesses in this country depend in part on revenues from summer tourism. Kelly says the threat of a strike or even a short labor disruption has already had a significant impact on business plans.
3: Ottawa needs to be prepared that if the parties don't reach a deal on their own today, that it can step in very, very quickly afterwards. That, to me, is the sensible economic strategy on the part of the government. There's been so much uncertainty in the economy. The last thing that we can afford is a problem at one of our major transportation networks.
2: Kelly says government intervention would be needed to prevent further economic damage to small businesses. An expansion of the Vista coal mine east of Hinton is a step closer to reality. The Alberta Energy Regulator has issued the necessary permits for it to go ahead. CBC's Wallace Snowden reports.
4: A sprawling expansion of the Coalspur thermal coal mine is forging ahead. Permits for the project were issued by the provincial regulator without a hearing, despite environmental opposition. Groups, including the Canadian Parks and Wilderness Society, had called for the application to be denied.
5: Just another example of the AER moving away from any platforms of public scrutiny on these large, extremely impactful projects.
4: Tara Russell, a program director for the Society, says coal development has no place in the eastern slopes. Environmental concerns surrounding the Vista expansion include damage to local watersheds and at-risk fish species, including endangered rainbow trout. Regulatory officials say a hearing was not warranted, as the operation will be subject to strict environmental conditions. The expansion would make the mine the largest of its kind in North America and extend the life of the operation well into the next decade. This says the debate over the future of Alberta's coal industry and how to limit its environmental legacy continues. Wallace Snowden, CBC News, Edmonton.
2: Alberta's former representative to the United States says it is wise Prime Minister Mark Carney is taking energy exports off the table as a trade bargaining chip. While some premiers argue that oil and gas, along with electricity, are our best leverage to retaliate against recent tariffs on Canadian goods, Carney stated this week he does not see the value in threatening Canada's key commodities. Jitan De Silva is the executive director of the U of A's Peter Lougheed School of Politics and Democracy. She says threatening energy could be a devastating move that may come back to bite us.
6: Obviously, it's highly politically charged here in Alberta in the run-up to our separation referendum in October, but also, I think, to send a message to the president that we're not prepared to use the nuclear option at this point, and we really are serious about getting back to the table and trying to get these CUSMA talks going again.
2: De Silva says retaliating with energy could drive a result in a pretty forceful response from a vindictive U.S. president. She says Canada needs to consider on if it is something we really want to do and are prepared for the consequences. An extreme weather specialist says Calgary and Edmonton are experiencing vastly different summers this year. Well, Edmonton has been getting absolutely drenched and is in line for its wettest summer ever, Calgary is turning brown and in need of a good rain shower. Kyle Britton says a wet June and a persistent jet stream has made for a tale of two cities.
7: The jet stream is going to provide sources of rising air that

0: gets that moist air up into the atmosphere to create these storms. And so it's been pretty much parked over central Alberta for a long time. But a little bit to the south of that jet stream, the air is actually moving down in the atmosphere. That's not conducive for storms. That keeps us in a very warm and dry pattern in southern Alberta.
1: Britain says the Calgary region will likely see warm and dry weather for the foreseeable future, except for a cold front moving across the province at the end of the long weekend. A senior advisor to FIFA president Gianni Infantino is resigning in protest. That's after FIFA unveiled a proposal to sell a stake in the World Cup. The news comes amid boycotts by European soccer's governing body, CONCACAF, and Asian Football Confederation. The CBC's Darren McCaffrey has more.
2: Well, it seems that Mr. Gianni Infantino, the FIFA president, is in a little bit of trouble this morning, not least of all because his most senior advisor has resigned, pulling no punches in a statement about FIFA's proposals to try and change the World Cup. According to Carlos Cordero, he says that he did not agree with this deal, and he said that the current plan was a bad deal for FIFA's members, a bad deal for football, and a bad deal for the long-term future of the game. And this all comes as different football confederations around the world have also objected, all saying that they're not happy with these plans. Mr. Infantino's plan was to raise around $20 billion through private investment by selling equity into the competition, and in return, the member associations would get millions of dollars. Now, FIFA say that the backlash in part has been prompted by erroneous reporting from the media. Darren McCaffrey, CBC News, Toronto.
1: Angela Knight has a look at traffic.
3: In the northeast, emergency crews are still on the scene with a collision. It's northbound Deerfoot approaching Airport Trail. It's over in the left side. The left lane is blocked, and we are seeing delays back to McKnight Boulevard. Anytime you spot a traffic problem, please let me know. The number is 403-521-1010.
1: And in the forecast for Calgary, sunny with some local smoke, a high of 30 degrees. Clear with local smoke overnight, a low of 16. Tomorrow, sunny with more local smoke, a high of 33 degrees. Sunday, sunny, a high of 21. In Lethbridge, sunny with local smoke today, a high of 33. Medicine Hat, sunny with local smoke, a high of 34. Red Deer, sunny and 29.
4: 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I'm Doug Dirks. 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Joanna Chudy is with the Calgary Horticultural Society and the owner of Inhabit Landscape Design and Consultation, and joins me in studio. Nice to see you again, Joanna.
5: Thanks for having me. Great to be here.
4: All right, so let's talk about, we just heard the forecast, and we've had some serious heat across the southern part of the province recently. What does this mean for our gardens?
5: This means watering is super important. It always is, but we're looking at the right way to water and different times of watering. And of course, here in places like Calgary, we're you know, being mindful of how much water we're using and paying attention to our watering days. So yeah, smart watering and other ways of conserving that water once it's actually in the ground.
4: So what's the best time of day to water?
5: I like to water in the morning.
4: Early, or what time?
5: Early. I wish I had more time before work. But yeah, you know, if you've got your watering system set up on a timer, there's nothing wrong with 3-4 in the morning, right before the sun comes up. It's nice to not hit your leaves with water as they head into a cooler phase of the day, which would be nighttime. So for me, I get up, I make myself a tea, I go out in the garden, I do as much watering as I can without making myself late to the things I've got lined up, and then I'm off. So if I can't make the watering happen in the morning, evening is okay, but you just want to avoid the middle of the day when it's way too hot.
4: So Joanna, so here in Calgary, in large parts of southern Alberta, it's been dry and hot for most of the month of July and very little rain. The flip side is

0: we heard on the news, of course, because of the jet stream, Edmonton and other parts of northern Alberta have had record-setting rainfall this summer. So what kind of challenges does that pose for a gardener?
1: Yeah, it's wild how we're so close, mm-hmm. but yeah, experiencing really different summers. So when you've got too much water, you need to be able to move it away from your roots. You want to slow it down if you can. So there's ways of shaping your ground. You're looking at maybe incorporating swales, berms, if you want to catch some of that water, planting things in those berms so it can accept the water slowly. But still, the overall migration of water is off your property, just in a slowed down way, so that you're taking advantage of the water, but you're not letting things pool and rot the roots or make things stagnant or breed mosquitoes.
0: Right.
1: Yeah.
0: So yeah. Let's talk about harvesting bulbs then. When's the best time and what should we be looking for there?
1: Yeah. Right now, this is in Calgary. We've got this sort of fast but stunted summer. It's odd because we had a lot of water in the beginning, so everything was doing really well. No complaints for me about all that rain we had earlier in the summer. And now everything is just experiencing a bit of stress. It's really hot. It's really dry. So I harvested garlic scapes, for example. This is an edible bulb that a lot of people enjoy growing. A week ago. And now I'm like, well, geez, it's not that, you know, normally there's a few weeks in between cutting the flowers off those scapes and then getting after the bulbs. But I'm ready. The plants are looking ready to go. So I've cut back on watering my garlic just because I want the bulbs to be ready to harvest. And so, yeah, in the next week or so, I'll get out there and start digging and pull up my garlic. It feels early, but the plants are showing me signs that it's time. Most of the above ground portion of the plant has died back and it's sort of beige, crispy colored. That's my sign. That's my sign to get in there and do it before the bulb really like starts to split open. So if that papery sheath is all the way around, it makes for good storage.
0: And what about berries? What should we be picking right now?
1: Berries are so plentiful down here in the Calgary area. If you're anywhere along the river, start looking for Saskatoons. They're in their full glory right now. So Saskatoons are full and plump and juicy and delicious, as are raspberries, black raspberries as well, if you're lucky enough to have those. Most other plants, strawberries have probably started to wane. Our Hascaps are long done. But yeah, those, if you can start to think of recipes or processing, you know, making jams, throwing the berries in the freezer, now's the time.
0: Okay, so I learn something every time I host this gardening segment. So what is cover cropping?
1: Cover cropping is, there's a lot to it, but essentially you are feeding the soil by growing something in it. So when you look out across natural areas, Mother Nature doesn't leave soil bare very often. So this is how we can follow her example in the garden. It's often used in a larger agricultural application, but we can do this in our home gardens as well. And it's a method of, you know, if things like shorter season plants are done now, your peas, your lettuces, things have started to bolt, you can pull them. I like to chop and drop. I just pull them up and chop them up and just let them drop right where they are. It acts like a nice quick mulch and then I don't have to haul anything anywhere. And then I toss in some seeds. Different plants make for better cover crops. You want them to be able to germinate and come up pretty quickly. So you want to see some above ground growth before the shutdown of the season, before the end of the summer growth. But you don't want them to go to seed. So you want them to come up. So things like fall rye, field peas, buckwheat, sorghum, millet, just quick growing, usually grains. They're often very affordable as well. And, you know, seed companies are in tune with the market. So they have cover crop mixes out there. And you can go ahead and get those sown right now to just cover your bare patches. Yeah.
0: Joanna Chudy is with the Calgary Horticultural Society and the owner of Inhabit Landscape Design and Consultation. She's with us for the hour today, taking your gardening questions. If you have a question about gardening, perhaps your lawn is looking a little crispy right now here in southern Alberta and overdone in Edmonton with all the rain, or anywhere in the province, give us a call, 1-866-468-4422, 1-866-468-4422, and you can always email us, we're at alberta@noon@cbc.ca. Yay. So let's go to the phone lines now where Derry is in Claire's home. Hello, Derry.
2: Hello, sir. How are you doing?
0: I'm doing well, thank you. So what's your question for Joanna?

0: I've got some white spruce, varying stages of maturity, some little guys, some big guys. Last fall, I noticed a lot of brown, crispy tips on the end of the branches, an inch, maybe 2 inches. But the upper portion this year is clear of that, and the leader growth looks good. What's going on?
1: Yeah, spruce across the province sometimes get spruce tip gall. So if they're kind of bulged out and it looks like where the needles would be, there's tiny little holes, that could be a gall. It's not lethal for the tree, so you can coexist with that. It could also be stress. So heat, excessive rain, and it's not much you can do about it. It's just a tree kind of shedding. Mm-hmm. So as long as it's not, more than half of the tree foliage, you should be okay. If it's concerning, but it's, just visually it's bothering you, but it's not a huge part of the tree, you can clip it off and toss it. If there are signs of gall, I would go ahead and put that in the garbage and not compost that. But generally speaking, it's either a sign of stress or it could be spruce tip gall.
2: Derry, what's the weather been like in Claire's home?
0: Smoking hot and dry.
2: Right.
1: Yeah, it's probably stress.
0: But I do.
1: You can't water those trees enough, to be honest. So if you have like a tree collar, that's one of those tree bags that you can keep nice and full and it slow drips out, or a soaker hose under the mulch out to the drip line of the tree, just circling the tree. That's a great way to do it, and especially with conifers, it's so, so important to make sure they're really well watered before freeze-up. So pretty well the month of October is your focal point to get water, just ensure that the whole root mass is consistently damp. They're going to go through a long, usually dry winter. Even if we have snowfall, our winters are pretty desiccating. And you don't want them coming out in the spring stressed. So make sure they go to bed with lots of water around their roots.
2: So, Derry, obviously there's no water rationing going on in Edmonton right now in parts of northern Alberta where they've gotten so much rain. But here in Calgary, the city wants us to be mindful and every other day and at certain times of day do some watering. What's the situation like in Claire's home? Are you under any water restrictions right now?
0: Well, I'm out on a farm, and this is a shelter belt program, so I've probably got 150 of these trees around my farm.
2: Wow.
0: And I'm hauling water as we speak to water everything to keep them going. I give them as much water as I can, but rain would just be great.
1: Wouldn't it? Yeah. And it sounds like a big space. If you can ever get, wood chips down or any kind of mulch to help around, especially keep any undergrowth from competing with your new trees, that would be helpful as well.
2: Yeah.
1: It'll just lock in the moisture you're putting down.
2: And Derry, what kind of growing season has it been otherwise for crops in that area?
0: Well, the crops look good, but they got to have some moisture to get the seeds going now to fill out. So, and I do have mulch under these trees, not mulch, but straw. And it holds the moisture very nicely, so that's helping.
1: Perfect.
0: But doing all I can, I guess.
1: Yeah, that's all you can do, really. It's really tough when we get, especially with new trees, new woody plant material in stressful growing times, but you're doing it. You keep watering, do your best, and keep that mulch nice and thick, and just pay attention this fall. Get them really watered in, and if you can top up the mulch, even better.
2: Derry, thanks for the call. Appreciate it. That's Derry in Claire's home. And our guest for the hour is Joanna Chudy with the Calgary Horticultural Society and the owner of Inhabit Landscape Design and Consultation. If you have a gardening question for us, give us a call, 1-866-468-4422, 1-866-468-4422, or email us. We're at alberta@noon@cbc.ca. And we got this email from Suzanne, who writes, "Could you please tell me what's wrong with my peony plant? According to this picture of the leaves, I transplanted it from my mother's garden over 20 years ago, and it has always been healthy and beautiful with many blooms each year. This year, it had only one flower, and the leaves look diseased. Is there anything I can do to save it? I did not plant anything new close to it this year. It's next to a healthy nine bark, which is a few years old. I gave a piece of the peony to my daughter 3 years ago, and hers is fine." So, Joanna, you're leaning over, taking a look at the leaf that was emailed to us from Suzanne, and what are you seeing?
1: It looks like there's some insect activity there. So you probably have a little bit of an infestation. It looks like thrips. It could be white flies or thrips. So you could try, it's harder outside, but You can try those little yellow sticky traps. You'll probably catch lots of bugs if you put them outside. Also, and it's funny how well this works, but if you can be consistent with it, just a real jet spray with your hose, especially at the end of the day when they're kind of turning in and they're mostly back on the host plant, they're not out flying around, that should work. You might want to swap out the mulch too around the base of the plant. They could be coming out of the mulch in that area. So pull that back, go ahead and discard it, and then bring in some new mulch. That should help. But yeah, it looks like an insect infestation to me.
2: And do we see more of that when the weather's this dry?
1: Absolutely. Yeah. So as soon as plants are stressed, that is a great beacon for, you know, insects to come through and sort of join the party, which is unfortunate. And I know we are watching our watering, but a quick jet blast here and there is okay. Mm-hmm. But yeah, as soon as plants start to send out that stress signal, the bugs do show up. And the heat is, they love the heat, right? They're out there reproducing and feeding, and this is their high time right now in the summer. So you're going to see a lot more insect activity in the garden.
2: So what would be the flip side then in Edmonton, where there's been so much rain? Does that knock the insects back, or what does that look
1: can.
2: Like?
1: Yeah, it can. Definitely wildfire smoke as well will, you know, it just sort of makes everybody sluggish, including insects. So when it's extra wet, you might see more fungal activity. You might be seeing a lot more, there's stress then in the root zones because the roots are not drying out in between the water. So yeah, you can see a little bit of activity, but it's kind of different. It's less of the flying, heat-loving insects like aphids and things that will come in mass that way. You might just be seeing like lots of slugs or lots of snails, so things that do enjoy that extra moisture.
2: Oh. All right, thanks for the email. And our email address is alberta@noon.cbc.ca. And the phone number is 1-866-468-4422. 1-866-468-4422. And Matthew is in the line in Sherwood Park. Hello, Matthew.
3: Hi there. How are you doing?
2: I'm doing well, thanks. What's your question for Joanna Chudy?
3: Well, I have two plum trees in my backyard. One's a Princess Kate plum, and the other one's a Royal Mount Royal plum. And they're 4 years old. They've been growing really well, and they have been loving this year. And the Royal Plum has tons of plums on it. But now, with all the storms extended, I probably should have trimmed it up a little bit. And I want to know, like, how I can support the tree so I don't lose the crop, but also I don't want to lose branches, because, like, every 2 days there's a windstorm that's whipping it around.
1: Yeah, that's tricky. So you may have to just make a judgment call. If you can harvest, they're close enough to harvest, I'd say get out there and do it a little early, and they will still mature to ripeness once they're off the tree, if they've reached that blush point. If they haven't, I would err on the health of the tree. So you might have to either let the wind take some of the fruit, or even go out there and drop some of the fruit yourself manually. This is good practice, especially on new trees. I think you said four years old.
2: Yeah.
1: 4 years, yeah.
2: Mm-hmm.
1: So what you really want happening with your trees, this is for everybody, all different kinds of fruit trees, you need healthy roots and you need a healthy canopy. So if the canopy, the limbs are really pulled down and weighted down with fruit, they're going to be super stressed. So a lot of folks, even in the springtime, will go out and knock blooms off. Generally speaking, Mother Nature does it for us, because we'll get flowers and then a storm almost always, right? Or a freeze, and things will drop that way. But if that doesn't happen and you're looking at sort of this bumper crop, you can take off blossoms or early fruits, and it will just help. It feels anti, it kind of goes against like why you planted the tree. But overall, it will make for a healthier tree and better harvest down the line.
2: So Matthew, how are those plums tasting once they're harvested?
3: Oh, they are absolutely delicious. And there's so many that I'm just giving them away. This year, I think I'm going to have like 600 plums.
2: Wow.
1: That's amazing.
3: It is. Well, that's why it's like there's branches that should be reaching the top of the tree, and they're pulled way down. So it's going to hurt, but I'd rather have a tree long term.
1: So, yeah, I'd strip some of that fruit. And you know what, Matthew? I'm not sure about Sherwood Park, but here in Calgary, we have some really cool groups that will come around and harvest for you, and then they'll turn it into really delicious drinks. So there's like Calgary Harvest. Maybe they if there isn't something like that in Sherwood Park, I don't think they'll take that road trip, but they might know of some groups locally for you that could. So I'd even reach out to Calgary Harvest and say, hey, who do you know up in our neck of the woods? Or do a quick Google search and see if there's some people that can help you harvest and turn it into a food product or
2: yeah, we've
1: a
2: had
1: nice
2: that
1: drink.
2: Done before
1: cider.
2: Too. Yeah.
1: Yeah.
2: Cidery.
1: Yeah.
2: Matthew, thanks for the call. Appreciate it. That's Matthew in Sherwood Park. Tracy emailed from Carstairs and writes, I heard your comment about cover crop and I'm curious about the benefit of it. Why does the guest suggest this? We farm and would have access to the seeds that were suggested. I'm just unsure why.
1: I love that you asked that. I was just thinking, like, I didn't really get to expand on why you would do that. Mm-hmm. You just said soil health, right?
2: Right.
1: And it drives me crazy when people say, it's good for the soil, but why? Like, what's it doing? So cover cropping is a technique that does require a little bit of research and practice. You're basically planting what is called green manure. And so you're planting something that's going to, the roots will grow quickly, and often that's our grains. That's a quick-growing crop. They'll grow quickly. For me, I love things like buckwheat and field peas. They grow fast. They're a legume, so I know they're also fixing atmospheric nitrogen into the soil for next year's plantings, whatever seeds I do put in. And so before they go to flower, you're going to just lightly turn that. So you don't need a rototiller. And often folks, it depends how you're planting, but if you're going to be digging in your seeds, you would turn that right under. So farmers can disc that in. If it's a home garden, you just use a pitchfork or a spade. For myself, I do it a little bit differently in my veggie garden. Again, you heard me use the term chop and drop. So I'll just go ahead and shear it off at the base of the plant. I leave the roots intact. I chop it into fine little bits, lay it where it was growing. And then I will top it with compost that I've got coming out of my pile the next year. So there's all of that rich, nitrogen-rich source rotting right under where my seedling roots are going to start to grow. So they'll have all of that available to them in the springtime or fall. But generally speaking, they're accessing it in the spring. So you're essentially holding down your root area, which is keeping your microscopic, the rhizosphere, all of the beautiful things happening in bacteria and fungal activity in your soil. They are having a food source and habitat and protection from our winters or from, you know, extreme temperatures. And then also you're holding in that water, and the above ground part is going to be providing nutrients down the line. So that is why, essentially, in a nutshell, that's why you cover crop.
2: There we go. There is your answer, Tracy, to that email about cover cropping. Our guest for the hour, Joanna Chudy with the Calgary Horticultural Society and the owner of Inhabit Landscape Design and Consultation. And Matthew, if you're still listening, and of course you're in Sherwood Park, you've got plums and you're not sure what to do with them because you've been giving away so many and you can only eat so many. Operation Fruit Rescue is the organization in Edmonton that rescues fruit like the one that you have right now. So Operation Fruit Rescue in the Edmonton area. Andrea on the line in Calgary. Hello, Andrea.
4: Hi there.
2: What's your question?
4: I have a question about some hascaps in Saskatoon that we planted in the COVID time, so 5 or 6 years ago. We've had great years the last few years, but this year we actually were able to harvest a handful of hascaps. And I know your guest mentioned it was a good year for Saskatoons. Unfortunately, we didn't get any. So our Saskatoon bushes are infected with juniper rust. The other things I would mention is we did sort of naively plant them too close to our fence. And we also didn't specifically water them this year because in Calgary we had so much rain. I have heard that hascaps have like a shorter lifespan. I guess my question for you is, how would we know, what are the signs that these plants are kind of done? Or is this maybe just like an off year?
1: Well, having them popped into the ground 5 or 6 years ago, and they probably had at least one growing season, they're probably 2 to 3 years old when you got them, they're definitely not near their end of life yet. So this is an anomaly this year. So every year, if you're a gardener, especially in Calgary, Andrea, you're here in Calgary with us, you have to kind of cut your losses from time to time. And this is how we build resilience and thick skin and calluses and patience. So the juniper rust, unfortunately, should probably be treated. And that there's products out there. So head to your local garden center for that. You will continue to get

0: get it if you're in proximity to the host plant. That could be across property lines, so keep that in mind. You can do some selective pruning if you're too close to the fence, but also I think you're not too far off being able to transplant them. They might go through a year of shock, so you might have another bummer year next year if you do move them in the fall, let's say, or early spring. I would say the shoulder seasons are better times to transplant. But yeah, it's just probably an off year. Your HASCAPs, as long as you've got a couple different varieties, you should have great cross-pollination. Calgary's full of microclimates. It maybe while yours were blooming, you know, we either had excessive smoke or cold weather, and so pollinators weren't out flying around doing their thing. That could be at the heart of it. But I would say definitely hang in there. Those are two super tough prairie berry bushes that are generally prolific. So I know you'll get good harvest if you can just be patient, work through this year. And then too, it's super important to water berry bushes as the fruits are ripening. So you'll see the green fruit, and your HASCAPs shouldn't have needed water. They were getting watered by Mother Nature, but those Saskatoons definitely have needed supplemental watering.
1: Andrea, thanks for the call. That's Andrea in Calgary. Our guest for the hour, Joanna Chudy with the Calgary Horticultural Society and the owner of Inhabit Landscape Design and Consultation. If you have a question about gardening for Joanna, the number 1-866-468-4422. 1-866-468-4422. You can also email us. We're at alberta@noon@cbc.ca. We'll keep this conversation going in the next half hour of Alberta at Noon. Right now, let's check in with Janet French for a CBC News update. Hi, Janet.
2: Hello, Doug. A thermal coal mine expansion near Hinton is forging ahead despite environmental opposition. The Alberta Energy Regulator has issued permits for the Vista coal mine expansion with no hearing to review objections. Conservation groups had called for the applications from the operator, Coalspur Mines, to be rejected. Tara Russell of Canadian Parks and Wilderness Society says the expansion poses too many risks to local watershed and threatened species of fish. The AER says the expansion meets all regulatory requirements, and the company hasn't responded to questions. And Treaty 8 Sovereign Nations is the new name of the political assembly, formerly known as Treaty 8 First Nations of Alberta. Its leaders say it's in response to an unprecedented political climate fostered by Alberta's government. Some First Nations have been critical of the provincial government for paving a way for a separation-related referendum. They say it sends the message that no one has the authority to diminish treaty rights. We've reached out to the province for a response. And turning to the weather, lots to cover here. In Edmonton today, mainly sunny with a high of 29 degrees. It could feel like 32 with the Humidex. In Calgary, there is a heat warning in effect, and wildfire smoke from BC is deteriorating the air quality. Environment Canada is warning that the temperature could rise as high as 30 to 34 degrees today and tomorrow in Calgary, and to drink lots of water and seek shelter from that intense heat. In that city today, sunny, smoky, a high of 30 degrees, and that air quality warning that you're under stretches all the way from Airdrie and Cochrane up through the mountain parks to Grand Cache in the northwest. Right now in Edmonton, it is 24 degrees. It feels like 27 with the humidity. And in Calgary, it's 27 degrees and smoky.
1: Thanks, Janet.
2: You're welcome.
1: That's Janet French with a news update. I'm Doug Dirks, and this is Alberta at Noon. Horticulturist Joanna Chudy is here and ready to answer your gardening questions for the final half hour of the program this week. Give us a call, 1-866-468-4422, 1-866-468-4422. You can also email us. We're at albertaatnoon@cbc.ca. And we got this email from Rents, who writes, I recently did a grading project around my house. When should I spread the grass seed? As per Google, late August to early September is the best time for our Alberta weather. The type of grass is Kentucky bluegrass. I'm also planning to use Tern starter fertilizer and peat moss. If you have any tips, e.g. how frequent and long should I water them after I spread the seed for me so my grass would survive, that would be great. Thanks for that email, Rents. Joanna?
0: Yeah, so I would let it cool down. You want to have a few weeks for sure. You need the roots to get down into the ground before freeze up. So Yeah, I would give it till, I don't know, just check in kind of the end of August, beginning of September. Google is correct there, but also keep an eye on the weather. This is not a great time to be seeding, especially large.

0: large areas, you're going to be really using a ton of water. And, you know, that's a space that you can't walk on or access for a while. So rope it off, put a little fence around there. And this is true, too, for folks spreading sod. So when you do, you know, rolling out sod that's already in that mat, that's Kentucky bluegrass, you just got to water it till it's, you can't let it dry out at all. And two, you might want to rinse, you might want to look into adding, because you're seeding, you have this good advantage. You can add other kinds of grass seed. I would do a little research on fescues, especially if you have shadier areas of your yard. Fescues do really beautifully in slightly shadier areas. If you can get some of our native fescues in, they're very, very good at going into dormancy at the appropriate times, but breaking dormancy faster than the Kentucky bluegrass. So they do show signs of life much quicker. Instead of this dry, crispy look that we most of us have going right now, you'll have some greener lawns if you can work in some fescue seed.
1: Rance, thanks for the email. Appreciate it. Hope that helps. Vivian emailed and writes, in late June, I noticed the leaves on my lilac were curling. There doesn't appear to be any disease. I had wondered if it was drowning from all the rain. Someone suggested that the roots may not be getting oxygen due to compacted soil, so I had the area aerated. Any ideas? And I'm assuming if it's a lot of rain, this would be in Edmonton or Northern Alberta somewhere.
0: Yeah, I would think that it could be excessive water.
1: And here's a picture. So you can
0: lovely. Yeah, it does look like stress, weather stress. Sometimes we do see like leaf roller. That's a type of sort of like a worm or caterpillar that will pull that the leaf around them as a little bit of protection. We usually see that in hot, dry weather. So I'm thinking that it could be, I think you've done the right thing. You can also sometimes just drop a shovel in the ground around and just kind of wiggle it around so you don't have to pay a company to come through. I mean, it's lovely to support local businesses,
1: sure.
0: But if you want to save a few bucks here and there, and you know, if you did kind of cut through some of those smaller roots, that the lilac bush will not mind at all. It's like a nice fresh haircut. It'll just send out more roots. But yeah, it's probably a little bit of stress with lilacs too. They're a beautiful deciduous shrub that can handle some rejuvenation. So if you do have stress like that in your lilacs, you might want to look through and do some selective pruning. So if there's some older wood that's not leafing or blooming as much as other areas of the hedge or the shrub, you can go ahead and actually cut those out and let the smaller sort of suckering branches come up and fill in a little bit more. So, and that'll help with handling stress, like environmental stress, too.
1: Thanks for the email, Vivian. And keep those emails and calls coming. The email address, alberta@noon@cbc.ca. The number, 1-866-468-4422. 1-866-468-4422. So, Joanna, obviously in Edmonton and northern parts of northern Alberta, a lot of rain, record-setting rain this summer. But what about... I may have inadvertently overwatered one of our potted plants, and it's getting a little smelly. Is there any way to save that, or is it all over?
0: Definitely need drain holes in the bottom of your pots.
1: Yeah, okay.
0: Yeah. A lot of people, this is like lessons for next time, maybe, Doug.
1: I know.
0: If it's a little smelly, then it's probably roots are rotting. Yep.
1: Yeah.
0: And especially if the plant is showing signs of stress above ground, it's probably on its way out. Annuals, they kind of live hard and die fast. If the conditions aren't right, put some pebbles in the bottom of the pot next time. Yeah, pebbles or sometimes like pine cones, just something to lift the plant roots that will grow down to the base of the plant off of the bottom, and make sure really good drainage. All the annuals I've ever lost have been because I had a really beautiful ceramic, you know, pot that I wanted to stick them into, and there were no drain holes. And I thought, well, I really love that pot, but in the end, it's kind of ugly because the plants aren't doing well. So,
1: All right. Rest in peace.
0: Sorry.
1: That's okay. I kind of figured that was it. So now, I know you're a big believer in rain barrels. And obviously, Edmonton's not an issue as far as keeping those rain barrels full this year. But what's happening with your rain barrels here in Calgary and across southern Alberta?
0: Well, I've been sort of rationing that water, using it very wisely. I take my rain barrel water and use it on all of my plant pots that dry out quicker than anything else. But just the other day, so I've got two big square IBC totes. So that's about 2,000 liters of water, rainwater. And I know I shouldn't hang on to it as long as I do, but I'm just sort of like praying for the next rain to top them up.

0: again. But yeah, the other day I looked around the yard and I saw, you know, it's the middle of the day, so can't really get a good gauge until evening, but the leaves were drooping on my trees and my shrubs, and I've got lots of berry bushes, and I do love to harvest those berries, so I thought this is a time where they really need water, so I just hooked up the hose to one of those barrels and let it just do a slow drain into that planting bed. So yeah, it got like 500 liters of water the other day. So, and that's kind of, you know, I walk through and say, that's all you get. This is it until Mother Nature refills. Uh-huh. Yeah. Trying to just stay off the city water as much as I can. I have it there. And to be honest, the best place to store water is in the root zone of your planting beds. They know what to do with it. They're using it. If it's up above ground, you know, collecting algae in my rain barrel, that's not a great spot, right? So I went ahead and opened the flow the other day, and still harvesting Saskatoons. They're coming in nice and thick right now.
1: So, nice. Okay, yeah. Back to the phone lines we go. Valerie on the line in Calgary. Hello, Valerie.
2: Hello.
1: Hi, what's your question for Joanna?
2: Okay, I'm from Calgary. I've got a Nanking cherry bush that had so many cherries last year. I put a sign, free cherries, you pick. So two neighbors would pick it. Uh-huh. And this year, nothing.
0: Mm-hmm. Valerie, I have the same thing happening. I think I went ahead and pruned down a couple Nanking cherries the other day in a commercial site, and I found one cherry. You know, and these shrubs are, let me see, they're probably about 9 years old. So one thing to know about Nankings, they're in the Prunus family. So that's cherries and roses and plums. They're somewhat short-lived, but they're short-lived in the original plant, but they sucker like crazy. Mm. So they have that contingency plan. If you can allow some suckers to come up, you can go ahead and cut back some of that Nanking that is not fruiting anymore. And in a couple of years' time, you should have that prolific harvest again. So that same like the I was just mentioning with the lilac, that can sort of rejuvenate the overall health of the plant. And once you've got lots of foliage, the flowers should follow suit, and you'll get, if we have good pollination, and again, if that's not interrupted by smoke or cold weather during the time that, you know, the shrub is flowering. And for Prunus, the flowers come out really early spring, sometimes before other plants have even started to leaf out. So it's a tricky time. This year, I think it's due to just really early blooms. And then we were in Calgary especially, it was just cold and wet.
1: Yeah.
0: So no bees were wanting to come out and fly around in that. And so there's really no pollination happening. And so you won't get fruit from that. But if your Nanking cherry shrub is, you know, a decade or so old, you might want to think about cutting back some of the older wood and allowing those thinner suckering branches to come up and take over.
1: And Valerie, have you noticed any bees in your backyard?
2: Oh, we have so many flowering trees, and right now the linden's in bloom, so there is a zillion bees.
1: Oh, good. Well, that's good news. I like to hear that.
2: No, we have a lot of... So I was thinking of really cutting back that Nanking cherry. It's a good time, like... September?
0: Yep. I would, again, anytime we're doing big changes with our plants, whether transplanting or cutting back, I like to for sure wait till they're done blooming and fruiting, if they are a fruiting type plant. And then even better when the leaves drop. You can really see what you're doing in there. It's just easier to haul things around. So anytime between September through, you know, winter time, really. But it's a little bit more easy to get out in the garden before snowfall. So, yeah, September, October is a great time. Once leaves are kind of falling off, you should be good to go.
1: Valerie, thanks for the call. That's Valerie in Calgary. And our guest for the hour is Joanna Chudy, a horticulturist with the Calgary Horticultural Society and owner of Inhabit Landscape Design and Consultation. And Mark joins us now on the line from Edmonton. Hello, Mark.
3: Hi, Doug. Joanna, I'm just calling to commend you on your approach to insects. I love that you're nudging people away from pesticides and encouraging them to not overreact, but just take measured steps and focus on the plant health to help the plant become less susceptible to pest and disease. And so thank you very much for doing that. Our insects are in trouble, and they really need our help. and I appreciate it.
0: Oh, I love that. Well, thank you, Mark. Thanks for calling in. I feel like I'm always the unpopular kid with the

0: Just, I know it's, especially in all things that we do, but especially gardening, folks are looking for that magic bullet solution. We have a short season. We want to see abundance. We want to get that harvest in or see those beautiful flowers. But Mother Nature moves slowly and very deliberately. And so it's really nice when we can sync ourselves with that pace. And just, again, I mentioned sort of tongue in cheek, being patient and having thick skin and good, healthy calluses on the hands for gardening here in Alberta. But, it really does, a long-term favor for your garden when you can look ahead and see that bigger picture. So it's what I've seen work myself. When I have defaulted or been in spaces where I see people using sprays, yes, they work immediately. And then you kind of get that, like, see, I told you so. But if you could come back next summer or the year after, oh, that problem's there again. And maybe it's even more adapted and stronger and harder to eradicate. So again, falling back to natural systems, learning about predator prey cycles, it's super fun, high school biology all over again. Just using natural methods, mulching, building your soil health, and really observing and reflecting and journaling. It helps you notice patterns. And so you can take some relief in those patterns and use that to kind of guide you in future issues you might find in the garden. So nice to hear from you, Mark. Thank you.
1: Yeah. So, Mark, how are you managing your insect issues? Assuming you have some.
2: As Joanna mentioned, I got really excited about ecology and understanding that I had more than just ladybugs as predators in the garden. There's so many different insects out there. They're interesting to watch, and there's tons of books at the library available to explain what they're doing in the life cycle. And about 20 years ago, I got into regenerative agriculture, taking steps towards building better soil, and I found that that just turned everything around for me. So I have very few pest problems now compared to 25 years ago, and I'm enjoying gardening a lot more.
0: Love it. I love it. There's a good testimony right,
1: right
0: there.
1: Absolutely. All right. Yeah. Mark, thank you so much for the call. It's Mark in Edmonton. Evan on the line from Toronto, but a Calgarian. Hello, Evan.
3: Hey.
1: How are you?
3: I'm so good. I'm excited to chat with you. My question is a basic one. So I am just about to purchase, or I've just purchased my first house. I'm moving in next month, and I really want to plant fruit trees. But I'm really, like, not, I'm new to gardening, and I am not familiar with, like, the right protocol of when to plant fruit trees, sort of what the best advice for that is for my new house. So do you have any tips?
0: Yeah. First of all, congratulations. New house. That's so fun. And that's, it can feel overwhelming when you start looking at, like, what do we do now? You know, what are we putting in the ground now? It's like, you're going to enjoy the, just like Mark said, 25 years later, he's enjoying the benefits of his slow gardening movement. So deliberate and intentional.
1: And planning ahead.
0: Planning ahead. Yeah. You said you have a basic issue, and here's my basic answer. Follow your gut. So if you like apples, look into apple trees. There's some fantastic hardy apples that grow so well here. There's, you know, and I would, like, if you can't beat them, join them. The old, like, Bugs Bunny comment. We can grow pears and apples really, really well here. They're often without issue. Cherries, yes. Plums, yes. But they tend to have a few more issues. So if you're new to it and you're most likely going to be very busy settling into your new home, so your garden might kind of take the back burner for a few years, take it easy on yourself with just getting some really solid choices outside. And I would also recommend berry bushes. So we are in the prairies, foothills area, and the fruiting shrubs that we have here are just, they're basically bulletproof. We've heard of some concerns here and there about Hascaps, Saskatoons, raspberries, where you can contain them so they don't march all over the place. Currants, gooseberries. We've got so many different kinds of fruit that we can, you know, even thinking of ground covers like strawberries. So, Evan, look into the term fruit guild or food forest. But fruit guilds are, it's basically like planting a family of food producing plants, starting with the tree and kind of working your way down to shrubs and perennials and ground covers. So you've thought of every layer, every height in your garden. And over time, that little family will look after itself. And the bonus is you get to eat the produce.
1: That's right.
0: So.

0: But look for things that are just going to really survive our winters and thrive, so that they'll break dormancy faster. They'll be a little bit hardier and easier to take care of. And yeah, go with your gut. What do you like to eat? That is what you should plant.
1: And when is the best time of year to plant a fruit tree?
0: Right. Good point. Shoulder seasons again. So that's a big move for a plant to get into a new site and get it, acclimated. Think about springtime. You could get a tree in the ground and water it heavily now. This season, right. So fall, end of summer, and you'll be ready for next year. The best time to plant a tree is 10 years ago. Is that Benjamin Franklin? I'm not sure who to credit the quote to, but this fall would be fine, or if you miss this fall, spring is okay too. I would just avoid the high heat and stressful times in the middle of the summer.
1: Evan, thanks for the call. I hope that helps. We're going to stay on the phone lines here. Lori in Calgary. Hello, Lori. Hi, Lori.
2: Yes, hello. Say, I'm calling about my Walker Weeping Carrigana. I planted it 2 years ago, but this spring one of the weeping branches broke off, and there's a bit of a wound. And so do I have to put something on that so that insects don't invade my poor little plant?
0: Yeah, you can. So there are products that you can paint on. And you could try that. And also just know that Carrigana they're so hardy. They're so tough. And there aren't too many pests that would bother them. You can give it a shot. There's Lac Balsam is a product that you could go out and paint right onto the wound of the tree. It basically is like a Band-Aid for the tree. But also, unless it's super visible and extra large, if it's just sort of like one little branch that came off, I would actually just leave it and see. Sometimes wounds in trees, especially such tough trees like Carriganas, they actually might produce more limbs around it. Like their response might be more growth. So it might tend to heal itself if you give it enough time.
2: I'm a laissez-faire gardener. And I believe in survival of the fittest gardening. So if you think just letting it be is the best option, I'm happy to do that.
0: I do. And I've seen like really old Walker Weeping Carrigana that, the trunks were as big around as my waist. Like they were decades old.
2: Wow.
0: Or more. Yeah. And they had massive cracks in the crown and they were just fine. So it's more of a visual
2: thing.
0: Excellent. Yeah.
2: Okay. That's been on my mind all summer. So thanks very much for the show.
0: Yeah. Awesome. Thanks for calling in.
1: All right. Thanks, Lori. I think the best advice here is to have a nice glass of wine and watch it.
0: That's a good kind of gardening.
1: All right. That's Lori in Calgary. And now let's get to an email from Stephen, who writes, I have two peonies, which were formerly happy enough to bloom, but I haven't had blooms on one of them for 2 years. My second peony is about 4 or 5 years old, and I've had one bloom on it for the last few years, but nothing this year. It did have some small buds, which never progressed past being able to pea size. I did use some liquid fertilizer after the bloom season was over and added some granular fertilizer to the soil, which should break down over the next few years. Is there anything you can think of that I could do more effectively to get these plants to bloom?
0: Yeah, Stephen, knowing that they haven't been in the ground that long, and it sounds like they're struggling to bloom to begin with, they might be planted too deeply. So there is a little bit of a crown on peonies, the eyes. You want to look down to the base of the plant, and there'll be a little bit of a bump at the base of the stem before the root system. You might have to at this point, dig down to feel that with your fingers. Lift them up. Get a shovel under them. Pop them up. Try and get underneath the root mass where your shovel is. Just shove the shovel under a few times to like compact the soil underneath. But raise them up a little bit so that those eyes are soil level or just above. If peonies are buried too deeply, they won't bloom. And it might be struggling. There might be a couple parts of the stems that are okay. So you're getting a few blooms here and there. That's what I would start with. That sounds to me like what the issue is. And don't worry too much about fertilizing them. I would say watering is more important and mulching around the base of the plant. And you can keep that mulch away from the stems. Just kind of give it a bit of a circle or like a bit of a donut and keep it feathered away from being up the stems too much, because it will, again, bury it too deeply.
1: And thanks for that email. And we get this email from Meg, who writes, growing tomatoes from seed. They are progressing well, but the leaves are yellow on the bottom. We've been fertilizing them once a week. Why is that happening?

0: That's totally normal. So they're really, yeah, that's great. Actually, just pluck them off. And as long as they don't look diseased or anything, you can keep them on the soil at the base of the plant. Or if you're concerned about if they do have spots or they're looking, you know, extra crispy, go ahead and just compost them. Yeah, that's plants shed. Most of, like right now, tomato plants are really interested in what's happening at the ends of their branches, which is tomatoes, flowers and tomatoes, fruiting. So the bottom leaves, just like every plant on the planet, is going to shed a little bit, just like us. It's like hair fall. You got to cut your nails, get a haircut mm-hmm. every now and then. It's the same thing happening with your plant. So don't worry about that at all. In fact, looking into pruning your tomato plants is a really fun pastime, and you'll be busy doing that. You know, there's different methods and different timing, but pruning tomatoes really helps focus the plant energy into fruit production.
1: Yeah, we have a potted cherry tomato plant, and it has been a bumper crop this year. It's just producing like crazy.
0: Well, it loves this heat.
1: Right.
0: Yeah, these are heat-loving tropical plants, so this is their time to shine.
1: There's been a bit of a debate at our house about when to harvest those little cherry tomatoes.
0: Oh, when you walk by.
1: Well, I know, but how red should they be, as opposed to, you know, at what stage of their development should you pluck them, so to speak?
0: As soon as they're ready.
1: Oh, great.
0: As soon as they're
1: great,
0: ready.
1: Joanna, you're not settling any debates in my house. You're hedging your bets here.
0: I think as soon as you need them in the kitchen. That's, for me, cherry tomatoes never even make it into the house. I eat them while I'm out watering or just doing stuff around the garden. So.
1: But you told us to be patient.
0: Yeah, well, there's times where you can cheat.
1: Our guest this hour, Joanna Chudy, who is a horticulturist with the Calgary Horticultural Society and owner of Inhabit Landscape Design and Consultation. And before we went on the air, we were talking off air about when it comes to landscape design, mm-hmm. because our house is on the east side of the street, and our neighbors across the street on the west side, their lawn is very crispy right now.
0: Yeah.
1: So when it comes to designing, did you take that into account? Well, you know, where how the house is positioned, where that garden may be. So what does that look like?
0: Absolutely. So a good landscape design will take into consideration all of those cultural elements, the proper assessment. Where is the sun going to be, especially at different times of the year? Our sun moves around a lot. It lowers or, you know, drops farther north in the summer. Where does the water flow? Where does it come in? So that, generally speaking, a good landscape design will lower the maintenance in your yard, increase the relaxation and enjoyment of your outdoor home space. But if you can create shade in just the right spot now, like Evan with her fruit
1: mm-hmm,
0: trees,
1: right.
0: That will mean a world of difference in the future plantings as people get into gardening, or, you know, as our garden evolves. Planting, getting the backbone of your gardening in the right way can really make a difference with the rest of it.
1: And of course, with all the heat and lack of water we've had here in Calgary and southern Alberta, you want a low maintenance yard as well, don't you?
0: Yeah, you want to turn to things that really thrive in this environment, that can handle extremes and quick changes in weather. So yeah, looking at plants that are drought tolerant and leaning towards natives, those tough prairie plants are your best friends.
1: Thanks to all of our listeners today for their calls and emails, and thank you to Joanna Chudy for spending the hour with us. Joanna is a horticulturist with the Calgary Horticultural Society and owner of Inhabit Landscape Design and Consultation. And it's Friday, so we need to acknowledge and thank the hardworking, talented people who work here on Alberta at Noom. Liam Daw and Ashley Gerbig were in the control room this week, screening your calls and making sure we stayed on the air, and doing a great job of that. Dominica Lirette and Liz Withy produce the show. Judy Aldis is our executive producer. I'm Doug Dirks. Thanks for listening. Have a wonderful long weekend. Get out there in the garden and enjoy it while you can as we head into August. It's hard to believe here that we've turned the corner, but still lots of time to get out there and take care of your garden. Thanks again for listening. Have a great weekend.

Jenny Howe, the host of the podcast, This is Calgary. Now, I've lived in the city for more than 2 decades, and I've been talking about traffic on the airwaves for just about as long, so I have seen a thing or two. Curious? Great. Come explore the city with us in a new way every week. It won't take long, just 15 or 20.

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1: 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From coast to coast, Canada's first professional women's soccer league is bringing the heat. 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
2: Get ready, Canada. It's time for another edition of That's Puzzling. Host Pia Chattopadhyay competes against one familiar voice and one clever listener in a battle of brain games devised by puzzle master Peter Brown. That's Puzzling after the news.
3: This is CBC News. It is smoky, 27 degrees at the CBC in Northwest Calgary at 1 o'clock. Good afternoon, I'm Kenny Mason. Canada's largest small business organization says a WestJet strike at this time would be disastrous for its members. The Canadian Federation of Independent Business President Dan Kelly says hundreds of thousands of small businesses count on summer tourism.
4: One third of all small businesses in Canada have some degree of tourism dependence. That's a massive number. So the impact of a strike, albeit just with one airline, would be significant.
3: Kelly says if WestJet and the union can't reach an agreement and avoid an airline shutdown, Ottawa needs to step in quickly to avoid the economic damage to small businesses. Treaty 8 First Nations of Alberta has changed its name to Treaty 8 Sovereign Nations. It is in response to the current political climate in the province. The CBC's Scott Stevenson has more.
5: Grand Chief Trevor Mercredi says the new name reflects who they have always been, sovereign nations united under Treaty Number 8. He says it's been that way since long before the creation of Alberta, and no government has the authority to diminish their treaty rights. Mercredi says the name change sends a clear message that they will stand together and defend their treaty, people, and future. The resolution was passed unanimously at the 2026 Honoring Our Treaty Gathering and Annual General Meeting, which concluded yesterday at Woodland Cree First Nation. And while it is not outright stated in the release, First Nations leaders in Alberta have spoken out against the province's separatist movement and have launched a campaign to encourage people to vote in favor of staying in Canada in this October's referendum. Scott Stevenson, CBC News, Edmonton.
3: Calgarians and Edmontonians are in the midst of vastly different summers. While Calgary is starting to brown and in need of a lengthy rain shower or two, Edmonton has been drenched by repeated downpours, and it is lined for one of its wettest summers ever. Cal Britton is a Calgary-based severe weather expert. He says the jet stream has stalled over Edmonton, dumping rain there while keeping the south sunny and hot.
6: The types of storms we've been seeing in Edmonton, that the storm track, like thunderstorms, literally been moving over kind of the central and northern areas of the city. So they've seen a lot more rain than areas to the south. But in general, very wet in central Alberta, and like night and day difference with how dry it is in southern Alberta.
3: Britton says except for a cold front that will push down temperatures this weekend, the Calgary region will likely see warm and dry conditions for the foreseeable future. And crews from the city of Calgary are at work across Edmonton lending a hand after a series of summer storms. They're part of the temporary mutual aid deal between the two cities. Crews of arborists and waste management experts are expected to help Edmonton crews clean up for at least a week. Edmonton Deputy City Manager Craig McEwen says Edmonton is actively planning to prepare for future storms, including showers forecasted for this weekend.
7: Being proactive when it comes to what are the things we need to do operationally to be best prepared for this. You know, even for example, this weekend, like we know we're going to get more weather. We know the ground is saturated. We know there's going to be more issues. So proactively getting crews ready, making sure points of contact are ready to go, that we know what to do. We're monitoring the areas that we expect to see flooded.
3: The city of Edmonton says the summer storm cleanup could cost the city about up to $30 million. Prime Minister Mark Carney says he isn't interested in using energy exports as a bargaining chip in ongoing trade talks. Alberta's former representative to the United States is calling it a wise strategic move. Several premiers believe retaliatory oil, gas, and electricity tariffs should be used as leverage. On Wednesday, Carney stated in Red Deer he did not see the wisdom in that threat. Jadan De Silva is the executive director of the U of A's Peter Lougheed School of Politics and Democracy. She says energy threats could backfire on Canada.
8: You know, is acting out of anger really in Canada's best interest at the moment? So do we really want to turn off the taps on something that drives economic activity all across the country? If you were to stop sending that to the U.S. when we already have a war in Iran and the price of gas is sky high, it would have some pretty immediate

0: impacts.
1: De Silva says Canada needs to consider if retaliating with energy is something we really want to do, and she questions if we are prepared for the consequences. Angela Knight has a look at traffic.
2: In the southeast, crews are working today northbound on Stony Trail, right around Glenmore Trail. They're doing street light repairs, so that means the left lane is closed there and the speed limit is 80 kilometers per hour. That's in effect for about another hour. If you see a traffic problem, please let me know. The number is 403-521-1010.
1: And in the forecast for Calgary, sunny with local smoke today, a high of 30 degrees. Clear with local smoke overnight, a low of 16. Tomorrow, sunny with more smoke, a high of 33 degrees. Sunday, sunny, a high of 21. In Lethbridge, sunny, smoky, and a high of 33. Medicine Hat, sunny, smoky, high of 34. Red Deer, sunny, a high of 29 degrees.

0: Once a month on the Sunday Magazine, we take a breather from it all to have a little fun and put our brains to the test in a series of word games. And every Friday this summer, we're bringing you all of the action from our latest season. So here's how it works. I face off against a special guest as well as a super smart listener who earned the chance to play by answering our audience challenge. We play three rounds of games devised by our puzzle maestro, Peter Brown. And you can play at home. So let's get to it. Here is January's edition of That's Puzzling, which we played just a few weeks before the Milano Cortina Winter Olympics kicked off.
1: All right, Pia and everyone else, I recommend you use pen and paper today. We are playing anagrams and plus one. So in both of those games, pen and paper will be very helpful. Pia, let's meet your first opponents. First, someone who knows a few things about competing on the biggest stage. Next month, she will host CBC's coverage of the Olympic Winter Games. She has covered basketball, soccer, hockey, six other Olympics, and just published a memoir called Just Call Me Andy, Sports Stories from a Trailblazer. It is none other than Andy Petrillo. Hello, Andy.
2: Well, I can only hope that my play can live up to that introduction. Thank you. Hello, everyone.
1: Andy, this is a coincidence, but I have to say, first of all, I play the New York Times spelling bee, I don't know if you do, where you try to make words out of the letters they give you, and your name is anagram heaven. If you rearrange the letters in Andy Petrillo, you get a lot of interesting ones. You get point rallied, which is kind of sportsy. You get Andy low triple, which is good for big weight. Two more. You get Andy pie troll. So you're trolling baked goods. And I'm worried about this one. Dial Interpol.
2: Oh, no.
3: Wow.
2: There's another life.
3: You know what this says? First of all, you have four forthcoming books because they can all be called one of those.
2: Exactly. Yeah.
3: Also, Peter, is there like something on the internet where we can plug in our names and they come up with anagrams of our names?
1: Yeah. Look for an anagram generator.
3: Yes, because Chattopadda is probably, maybe it won't do well.
1: Well, it's got
3: lots of letters.
1: I know it's got chatty in there, so it'll have that. Oh, I almost ran yours, and then I thought, no, I will leave that delightful surprise to Pia.
3: I'm doing it right after we're done this, by the way.
1: As you think about the Olympics, what are you looking forward to the most?
2: Oh, it's how it brings everyone together. Mm. At the end of the day, the Olympics, they do that. And I know it may just sound so cliche and mushy, but I've seen it. Everything is doom and gloom until the Olympics starts. And suddenly you want to follow this athlete's story. There's pride in, yes, them representing Canada. But then when you humanize an athlete, even athletes from other countries, you find their story fascinating. You can't help but root for them. That's what I love about the Olympics. It really does act like a glue.
1: Mm. Especially, I particularly love, and no disrespect to people who do luge, but I don't know who's doing luge. But when I'm watching the luge final and there's a Canadian in there, I am on fire with excitement for that sport.
2: Sports that you normally wouldn't even know anything about, and you may still not know anything about it when you're watching it at the Olympics. You're right. You put that Canadian flag on and you're like, I'm cheering for you, buddy.
3: Going down there. You know what I always find interesting about, like, luge, for example? I shouldn't pick on luge, but it's one example. I'm always, how did your kid get in?

0: into that, right? You know, like, true. It's like, was your kid doing, I don't know, track and field? And someone's like, I don't know anything about luge, so I won't make the right analogy here, but your I don't know, your kid seems like they can lie down on their back very steadily. I don't know, Andy. I'm just, this is why I'm not a sports
1: I'm going to keep my thoughts in my head. Some things I will not say out loud. Mm-hmm. But you're onto something, because especially in bobsleigh, oftentimes even in skeleton, the sliding sports, these are athletes who have powerful lower bodies, right? So they either come from track, they come from football, and it's pushing, being able to push off the start line. And then you jump on a sled, and then you just got to steer that thing as fast as you can. Mm-hmm.
2: So that is our second competitor, Andy Petrillo. Our final competitor won their spot in today's game by entering our listener challenge. We challenged you to invent a word for the person on your street who leaves their Christmas decorations up all year round. And our winning word is...
3: Ludicrousness.
2: Ludicrousness. That is our winning listener, Jennifer Goddard, in Annapolis Royal, Nova Scotia. Jennifer, what do we need to know about Ludicrousness?
3: To be fair, I have a bit of a disclaimer, and that is that the word ludicrous, okay, if we use it these days, especially these days, if you call someone ludicrous, they're foolish or stupid or obnoxious or whatever. It's wildly derogatory. So I was feeling it was a bit harsh after I wrote it. But anyways, I went back to the original definition of ludicrous. And based on the root ludi or ludi, which meant games or play, really the original definition was simply amusing or playful.
2: Oh.
3: So my disclaimer is, if it makes you happy to keep your Christmas stuff all year round, by all means, knock yourself out, enjoy. Who am I to judge? So I don't want the judgy definition of ludicrous. I want the original one.
2: I enjoy meeting people who care what words mean. Because haven't we all heard the phone was literally ringing off the hook? Nope, it literally was not.
0: Wouldn't that be cool if we had phones that literally popped itself up?
2: Oh, when phones used to have hooks. Jennifer, yeah. We get a lot of winning entries from Nova Scotia. Do you have any theories about why Nova Scotians are particularly good at puzzling?
3: Well, this may be a bit of a leap intellectually, but because I'm a from away Nova Scotian, I'm from Montreal originally, and I moved here in 2021. And what hits you immediately is the famous Maritimer niceness. And what that means to me is there's an openness. They love music. They love play. They love laughing. They're friendly to strangers. So my theory is that that openness makes them open to games and open to learning stuff and open to new things and fun games like That's Puzzling.
0: I like it.
2: I like it. So they are just engaged and delighted by the different facets of life.
3: Indeed. Yeah.
2: How many years do you have to live there before you can say we when you're talking about Nova Scotians?
3: Well, I don't know if I'm allowed to say we, but I say we anyway.
0: I think once you're come from away, you're come from away. Yeah.
3: I know.
2: All right. I'm about to launch the game, but I'm going to ask Andy for a favor.
1: Oh, geez.
2: Just to make me feel a little bit big time here, I'm wondering if you could launch our game by throwing to me at the puzzling venue. You can do it any way you want. You know, our players are Andy, a seasoned pro, trying something new. Pia, who is the Michael Jordan of this. Jennifer, the Cinderella story. In any way you want, can you say next up on the Sunday Magazine, we're going to the puzzling venue. Peter Brown, take it away.
1: Okay, I'm going to do this. Girl. Here we go. This is the final of the puzzling game. So where else should we be but the puzzling venue? I will be competing. I will be trying to take down Pia, Jennifer, and the quizmaster himself from the venue, Mr. Peter Brown.
2: Thanks, Andy. We have the capacity crowd of one in this studio, and everyone is ready to play.
1: And the crowd goes wild.
2: And the crowd goes mild here in the studio. Andy, Jennifer, Pia, listeners, let's play That's Puzzling. We're starting today with a quick round of anagrams. I'm going to give you a word and ask you to rearrange those letters to make another word. If you solve that first word quickly enough, I'll give you another anagram using the same letters, so you can score an extra point. So, for example, if I gave you the word one, W-O-N, and asked you to rearrange those letters to make a word that means presently, the answer is now, N-O-W. if there's still time.

0: time on the clock. I will say same letters make a word for possess. That second answer would be own, O-W-N. You can score 1 point or two or none. That example was quite easy. Those were three-letter words. For this round, we are playing five-letter words. We're racing the clock, so go as fast as you can. When you hear this, your time is up. If you haven't answered before the buzzer, it doesn't count. Pia.
1: Yes.
0: Unlike in baseball, the home team bats first, so you're up. Your starting word?
1: I'm Okamoto.
0: You can't spell Okamoto without OK. Your starting word is resin. R-E-S-I-N.
1: R-E-S-I-N. Okay, writing that down.
0: Rearrange the letters in resin to make a word that means wash.
1: Oh, my God.
2: Oh, I know this.
1: No, I know the next one. A wash? Oh, my God.
0: It's a cycle on your laundry machine.
1: Rinse.
0: Same letters make a word for alarm sound.
1: Yeah, siren.
0: I'm going to go to the judges. Say Pia answered in time. Started beginning her answer before the buzzer. Pia, 2 points for two. You may now exhale. Andy, you're next.
2: Oh, I had hers, though. Can I just piggyback off of that?
0: I don't see any reason why not. Your starting word is resin. Your starting word, Andy, is stale. S-T-A-L-E. Rearrange the letters in stale to make a word that means run off with or make off with.
2: Oh, geez.
0: To take something that isn't yours.
2: Steal.
0: Same letters to make a word that means smallest.
2: Least.
0: Yes. 2 points for Pia. 2 points for Andy. We turn to Jennifer. Jennifer, your starting word is taser. T-A-S-E-R.
3: Mm-hmm.
0: Rearrange those letters to make a word that means rips.
3: Tears.
0: Same letters make a word that means gaze or ogle.
3: Stare.
0: Yes. That's how you do it.
2: Oh, she's good.
1: I know.
0: Absolutely. Pia, 2 points. Andy, 2 points. Jennifer, 2 points. We're all tied going into round two. Today we're playing plus one. In this game, we're looking for two words. The words will be identical, except the second word has one added letter. That's the plus one. So, for example, if I ask you to take a word that means consume and add a letter to make a word for tidy, consume and tidy, the correct answer would be eat and neat. Eat means consume. You add an N at the beginning to get neat for tidy. The added letter could go at the beginning of the word or the end or in the middle. Let me remind you, if anyone's nervous at this point, there is a hint available for either the first or the second word in the answer. These are worth 2 points, and if you miss, your opponents will get a chance to steal. Jennifer, you're strong out of the blocks. You're going first in this round. Here we go. Take a word for a kind of tree and add a letter to make a word for backbone.
3: Pine and spine.
1: Oh, my
0: that
1: goodness.
0: That is absolutely right, Jennifer. No hints needed.
1: You should see Andy and
2: I'm
1: my
2: panicking.
1: Faces. Yeah.
2: Panicking right now.
0: Jennifer got it right. The tree is pine. You add an S to get spine for backbone. Andy, remembering that hints are available, your challenge is to take a different kind of tree. Yes, there's a theme in this round. A different kind of tree. Add a letter to get a word that means blaze.
2: Oh, my goodness. Fire, smoke, oak, smoke, no.
0: Can you subtract a letter from fire to get a kind of tree?
2: Fire, tire.
1: Write it down. Write down fire.
2: Fire.
1: And then look at it.
2: Oh, my goodness. I rife, what? I don't know.
1: Kind of tree, Andy. Fur. You can do this.
0: There it is. I have never heard you this flustered, Andy.
2: My heart is pounding through my chest. Suddenly, I thought, how many trees exist in this world?
1: I'm not a botanist. I don't know.
0: This will be a chapter for your new book, Why Did I Agree to This?
1: Her intensity, I love Andy on air. I don't know offer, but I'm sitting across from her in this studio, and her intensity, I don't know what it's doing to me, but it ain't good, my friend.
2: No, I panicked. I wrote down fire so hard on this page, I ripped it. Okay, we're calm now.
3: Oh, man.
0: Andy did get there. The tree is

0: is fur and Blaze is fire. All right, Pia, we're going to have a tree again, but let me be clear on this. The tree will be the second word this time.
1: Okay, so, I think I need a blood pressure monitor. I might be in the strike zone, stroke zone.
0: Pia? Oh,
1: kind of tree.
0: So you're going to end up with a kind of tree after you add the letter.
1: I've written down kind of tree and then help in large letters.
0: Your challenge is to take a word for friend.
1: A friend.
0: Add a letter to get another kind of tree.
1: Okay, a friend. Okay, bud. Pal.
0: Keep going.
1: Oh, gosh. Emmy.
2: Pick me.
0: By keep going, I meant you're on the right track.
1: Oh, buddy.
0: Nope. Back one.
1: Pal. Pal. And so a kind of tree.
0: Can you add an...
2: Yes.
1: Yes. Okay, I got to add a something somewhere. Opal? No, that's now I'm thinking of opalite. Oh gosh. Mm. Okay, I need a hint for the kind of tree.
0: You'd expect to see them in Hawaii.
1: Oh, palm.
0: That's right, Pia. Friend is pal. Add an M at the end to get palm as the kind of tree. All right, at the end of two rounds, no one has missed anything. The score. Andy has 4, Pia has 4, Jennifer has 4. Now we find out who has the stuff of champions. Mm. I'm trying to sound Olympic-y.
1: This is maybe why they don't send you. Just no fans.
0: Is that the reason? I wondered what the reason was. I thought it might be qualifications or knowledge or work ethic, but it's something else.
1: Yes, yeah. Mm.
0: The good news is we're playing the same game, plus one again. The bad news is I think these ones are harder than the last round. These are worth 2 points. Hints are available. Steals are possible. We're going to start with Pia. Take a word that means respectable. Respectable.
1: Yeah.
0: Add a letter to get a word that means thrive.
1: Oh, boy. Thrive. Respectable. Okay. Respectable and thrive. Thrive might mean soar. I'm going to need a clue. 100%. And the thing is when you said respectable, I was like, 100%, that's where I'm going to take the clue. Okay. But then you said thrive. And I'm like, so I don't know which half I should take it for. I feel like respectable is going to be tricky.
0: Okay. Also a kind of noun.
1: Oh, is that helpful?
0: It is.
1: Oh, Jennifer, not oh. Not that assuring I know what this is. Okay, respectable, also a kind of noun.
0: What kinds of nouns are there?
3: Person, place, or thing.
1: Thank you, Andy. That's what I was
3: noun saying. Is a person, place, or thing.
1: Thank you. What kinds of nouns? Person, place, or thing. Yes. What does that even
0: so
1: mean?
0: So there are nouns like... chair, and there are nouns like Peter.
1: Yeah. Name? Yeah. Person, place, or thing. None of those are a place. Andy, what are we going
3: to... I don't know. You need Jennifer on this one. She's just... I can hear her tapping her foot. She's so anxious to get in.
2: A little bit. Yeah, a little bit.
1: I don't... I have absolutely also a kind of noun, and a kind of noun is a name. I am so not in any kind of... sporting ring on this. I'm not even a spectator. I am like outside of the venue on a cold winter's day without a jacket. In other words, I have zero clue.
0: All right.
2: No.
0: Luck of the draw. Andy, you get first chance to steal. Do you happen to know it? Or is Jennifer going to crush this?
1: She's outside with me too.
3: But I know. We're begging for tickets. We can't even get in. We have empty pockets right now.
0: All right. I heard a noise that indicated Jennifer might have it. Respectable, add a letter to get thrive. What do you have?
2: A proper noun and prosper.
0: That is correct. Respectable is proper. You add an S to get prosper for thrive.
2: Yep.
0: I promised they were harder and I kept my promise.
3: How does the brain work? Jennifer, what actually went through your head?
2: I don't know. I don't know. The clue, the hint helped a lot.
0: Yes. It's the same kind of brain that when I look at the name Andy Petrillo, I think, call Interpol. It's that. It's that exact thing. All right, Andy.
1: She might have to call Interpol for help with these games.
3: No kidding. I just want you to know that entire time, Scooby-Doo was going through my head. That was it.
0: Many people report hearing the Charlie Brown teacher voice.
3: Oh, yeah.
2: Oh, yeah.
3: Yes.
0: All right, Andy, you're up next.
3: Oh, boy.
0: There is a hint available for either end of this. For 2 points, take a word that means to doctor, as in medically, to doctor, to provide medical service, and add a letter to get a word for menace.
3: Menace. Okay, hold on. Let me just spell that correct. Dennis the Menace. So to doctor.

0: menace. Add a word. Letter. Wait. Oh my goodness, Jennifer.
1: What is that sound? Other than we know you have it.
2: Jennifer has to keep making up new sounds for all the ones she knows.
0: Oh my good. So, what is a clue?
2: I'm going to give you the second word hint. If someone states they're going to do you harm, they're making a what?
0: Threat.
2: Okay. Can you subtract a letter from threat to get...
0: Treat.
2: There it is.
0: Da-da-da-da. That's it?
2: Well played, Andy. That is the answer. You've done it, Andy.
0: I shocked myself.
1: This is like you were like the Olympian who no one thought... others thought they could win, but they themselves thought, I'm not going to podium, and you just podium finished.
0: You know what that is? That's called short track speed skating. When everyone ahead of you just like decides to take each other out, they crash into the boards, and I just coasted.
2: Well, you did it. Way to coast as everyone else knocked themselves into the boards. Well, here's the situation. Pia is at 4. Andy is at 6. Jennifer is at 6. This last question will go to Jennifer. If Jennifer gets it right, it's over. If she does not, the other two players could either tie or win, depending who it is. Here we go, Jennifer.
3: Yes.
2: For the win. Hint is available. Take a word that means determination. Add a letter to get rubbish. This is, I think, the hardest one. Take a word that means determination. Add one letter to get rubbish. Hint available.
3: Yeah, I'm going to take a hint for determination, please.
2: If you're highly resolved, you have a strong blank to succeed.
0: Oh, I got this one.
2: Oh, interesting. The Jennifer may become the Jennifer.
3: Will to succeed.
2: Can you add a letter to get rubbish?
3: Swill.
2: And there is the gold medal performance.
1: Wow. You had that, Andy?
0: I had the will, and then I was looking, and just as she said it, I went, son of a...
1: Yeah, son of a will.
2: Determination is will, add an S to get swill, which means rubbish. So, our winner, our champion today from Annapolis Royal, it is Jennifer. Congratulations.
1: Yay. Jennifer, yay.
2: I think it's fair to say that from the beginning, Jennifer was not messing around with this. Jennifer just swatted those questions away. A little work on that hardest one. Jennifer, this is the moment where you're on the air with Andy Petrillo, and Andy asks, what do you think led to this victory?
3: Luck.
1: It's years of practice conditioning. I'd like to thank my family without their support.
3: Training.
2: It's my mom driving me to puzzle practice at 5 in the morning on Saturdays, standing in the sand stands, drinking a coffee. We like to bring you the human stories behind the champions. Andy.
0: This was fun.
2: Thank you for playing, Andy. You're a great sport in all senses, and it was a real pleasure to have you on today.
0: Thank you for having me.
2: Jennifer, our champion.
3: Yes.
2: You claim to be nervous. I don't think you were that nervous. I think you crushed it. Well done.
3: Thank you. It was so fun.
2: Thank you, players. Thank you, listeners. And that has been That's Puzzling.
1: Thank you, Peter. We'll bring you the next round of That's Puzzling next Friday at 1 p.m., 1:30 in Newfoundland and parts of Labrador. You can also catch up on games you missed or play along again at cbc.ca/Sunday. And hear everything we bring you on the Sunday Magazine by tuning in Sunday mornings at 9 a.m., 9:30 in Newfoundland and parts of Labrador, right here on CBC Radio. Now, do you think you have what it takes to enter the Puzzle Dome? We are looking for someone to play along with us on air when we kick off a new season of That's Puzzling in September. To put your name in contention, we invite you to take on our listener challenge. 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You have until the end of the day on Sunday, August 9th, to submit your creation. The winner is going to join us in September and receive a Sunday Magazine coffee mug or notebook. I'm Pia Chattopadhyay. 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

0: This is a CBC News update. It is smoky and 29 degrees at the CBC in Northwest Calgary at 1:30. Good afternoon. I'm Kenny Mason. Pincher Creek RCMP say a hiker reported missing earlier this month was found dead Thursday afternoon. 81-year-old Bob Toothill from Golden, BC, was reported missing by his family after he had departed Waterton Lakes National Park July 16th on the Carthew and Alderson Trail. He was scheduled to arrive in Coleman on July 22nd, but did not arrive. A seven-day search included the RCMP, Parks Canada, and search and rescue teams, including aircraft and police dogs. The RCMP did not confirm how the man died or where exactly his body was found. An extreme weather specialist says Calgary and Edmonton are experiencing vastly different summers this year. While Edmonton has been getting absolutely drenched and is lined for its wettest summer ever, Calgary is turning brown and in need of a good rain shower. Kyle Britton says a wet June and a persistent jet stream has made for a tale of two cities.
1: The jet stream is going to provide sources of rising air that gets that moist air up into the atmosphere to create these storms. And so it's been pretty much parked over central Alberta for a long time. But a little bit to the south of that jet stream, the air is actually moving down in the atmosphere. That's not conducive for storms. That keeps us in a very warm and dry pattern in southern Alberta.
0: Britton says the Calgary region will likely see warm and dry weather for the foreseeable future, except for a cold front moving across the province at the end of the long weekend. And in the forecast for Calgary, sunny, smoky, a high of 30 today, clear overnight with smoke, a low of 16, sunny.
2: Hello and welcome to Laugh Out Loud in the Summer. I'm your host, Ali Hassan. So this weekend is a long weekend in most places in Canada. It's actually one of the most unique holidays because it has a different name across the country. It's called British Columbia Day, Saskatchewan Day, New Brunswick Day in those provinces. In Alberta, it's Heritage Day. It's Natal Day in Nova Scotia, Terry Fox Day in Manitoba. In St. John's, Newfoundland, they have Regatta Day, but it's on Wednesday, or the next nicest day if the weather isn't good. Basing it on the weather in one of the most unpredictable climate zones in Canada, the Northwest Territories, and none of it are role models for the rest of us as far as I'm concerned. It's just called civic holiday in those areas. What has all of this got to do with comedy, you ask? Nothing, but you're enjoying a long weekend, and we're happy to add some comedy to it. This first comedian arrived on the comedy scene late in life, but made up for it quickly and impressively. She was recently a contestant on Canada's Got Talent. From the 905 Festival in Oshawa a couple years back, here is Kathy Boyle.
3: Hey. Anybody see me on Canada's Got Talent? That's about right. I don't care. They don't just take anyone. You know, you have to have talent. But you also have to be kind of unique, you know. So in my case, it was probably because I'm not your stereotypical comic. I have a car. I'm not sure how they found out, but that was the clincher. I know why they took me. I wasn't born yesterday. That's why they took me. I don't even use that expression anymore. That's like someone with ADD saying, oh, I'm so excited. You know, or someone with OCD. Well, I hate to repeat myself.

This Face got me on Canada's Got Talent, you know, and I can remember when this face used to be able to stop traffic. Yeah, I was a school crossing guard at the time. Yeah, now the only way I stop traffic is if I push that pedestrian crossway button. And even then, the other day, a guy almost ran into me. Yeah, he said, sorry, I didn't see you. I said, you didn't see me. According to my BMI chart, you should have seen two of me. High five. But I have a TV credit now, you know, so, you know, you don't see too many people that look like me on TV, right? Well, it was that one lady that did the news there. They gave her walk-in papers. Apparently, while she still could. Anyway, you know, Andy Warhol said we'd all eventually get our 15 minutes of fame. I just assumed mine would come in the guise of some drunken domestic dispute on my front lawn. But who am I kidding? I don't live in Oshawa. I live in Toronto, and I don't have a front lawn. But anyway, I'm happy to be here. I'm happy we can all get together once again, you know, because COVID's been brutal, no question. Yeah. My husband told me to shoot him before ever putting him in a long-term care facility. Of course, I said, well, why wait? Anyway, but I love performing. I love being on the road. Not to brag, but I get around. Which is also the rumor I'm trying to spread about myself, you know, in order to get more gigs. So thanks, Ian. Yeah. You know, you meet interesting people when you're on the road. I was in Ottawa driving up there on Highway 7 alongside the Freedom Convoy protesters. Yeah. They all had big trucks, you know, and flags and signs. My body, my choice. Yeah. I saw a lot of those bodies. And that couldn't have been their first choice. Not even close. No wonder they're so angry. I'll tell you who doesn't like it when I'm on the road. My husband, he doesn't like it at all when I'm on the road. He's always worried I'm going to get hit on, you know, for obvious reasons. And I tell him, look, no one's going to hit on me. I never get hit on. In fact, I could be a piñata and not get hit on. And he said, well, I don't believe that, you know, because I tend to lie a lot. So I said, well, I could be the only woman in a room with Bill Cosby. And he would sedate himself. So the idiot bought that one. I'll tell you, his go-to gift, you know, for most occasions is typically flowers. But this year I told him, you know what? If you insist on buying me something that's just going to be dead in a few days, buy me some batteries. You know, for the remote. Anyway, those are some of the jokes that didn't make it onto Canada's Got Talent.

Let me tell you a little bit about me. I am the mother of four. Yeah, three would have been good. No, I'd have been good with three. I have three girls and a boy. I love my son. One of my girls, she's a baker. I call her my flower child. Yeah. And my oldest, she's well off. Yeah, I call her every day. Two of my kids have kids of their own, you know, which makes me amazing. One of them, she ran track for OFSA. You guys all know OFSA, right? She's really fast, yeah. I told her when I was in high school, the guys all said I was pretty fast, too. Anyone in here remember me? Oddly enough, I never ran track, and they all played hockey. I was a hockey mom, yeah. But I can tell you, I never once got into a fight in the stands. And I took that crap right out to the parking lot where it belonged. Anyway, I just celebrated 33 years of marriage. Yeah, thanks. I went out to dinner. Yeah, still not sure what my husband did that night. He was a little annoyed with me because I told him I was going to perform for eight guys. Could happen. Said, well, I'm getting paid, you know, so he said break a leg, but I did get really mad. So for the first time in my life, I checked out some dating websites. Yeah. Are any of you familiar with eHarmony or OkCupid? 1-800-GOT-JUNK? Go ahead and laugh, but apparently those guys drive some big trucks. I think it's a euphemism for something. They even asked me what size truck I wanted. Anyway, I'm going to find out on Tuesday. Yeah. You know, people will often ask me, Kathy, what's the secret? What's the secret to a long relationship? I don't know. I think it's different for everyone, right? But in my case, you know, if I had to think about it, it was probably the threat of gaining sole custody of the kids. Yeah. Yeah, that would do it. Yeah, I'm not crazy about getting older, I can tell you that much. Yeah, it's too many reminders out there. My kids are texting me in all caps now. I think they think I'm deaf. So I've decided to focus on the positives of getting older, you know, because there are some. For one thing, you can't get pregnant. You know, because of that whole having to have sex to get pregnant thing. And I've stopped pretending to be nice to people I really don't care for. You know, like my kids. My husband's not crazy about getting older either. Yeah, he's just a little more than concerned, you know, with the performance. You know, of his pension. So he changed investors. Yeah. He continued to list me as his sole beneficiary. However, he listed my occupation was homemaker. I said, wow, am I building houses for Habitat for Humanity? You couldn't come up with one other thing.

0: to write down there. Because right off the top of my head, widow came to mind. <laughs> 33 years. He's not that bad, really. He's not that bad. Anytime he leaves the house, he'll say, can I pick something up for you? That's nice, right? Every time. The other day I said, could you get me some rapid wrinkle remover? And then he started. You're as pretty as the day I met you. I wouldn't change a thing. Just think of them as laugh lines. They add character. I love you just the way you are. I said, that's awesome. But it's for the laundry. You guys have been awesome. I gotta go start my car. Thanks a lot, everybody.
1: That is Kathy Boyd. You can check her out on Instagram and download her latest album, Nearly Departed. All right, one announcement today. We've got a live show at the Cape Breton Comedy Festival in a couple of weeks. We're back at the Inverary Resort in Baddeck on Wednesday, August 19th, with a stellar lineup of comedians, including Luba Magnus, Chris Halliff, Gavin Crawford, and many more. 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All right, let's get back to our show. This next comedian performs all over Canada and the U.S. She was one of the Just for Laughs new faces, and she's been on CTV's Roast Battle Canada from the 9 to 5 Comedy Festival a few years back. Here is Laura Leba.
2: This is kind of nice, right? We're all together in person. Yeah. Yes, I don't have to do Zoom comedy anymore. Oh, Lord. Watching comedy on Zoom is a real bummer. It's a real bummer. It feels like your friend was like, hey, you want to go see a Formula One race? And you were like, yeah. And then you get there, and it's just a guy walking around his kitchen island making car sounds, you know? Like, meow. This is sad. This is not why we're here. Tonight, we're together. I'll tell you a bit about me. I've been feeling a little disconnected from my friends recently. And it's primarily because I do not watch reality television. And it's not because I think there's anything wrong with reality television, okay? I just think it's destroying the fabric of our society, you know? And no judgment, okay? No judgment if you watch it, all right? We all do things we're not proud of. Sometimes I forget to call my grandmother after my grandfather has died. Done that twice now. Bit of a whoopsie on my part. So if your thing is reality shows, that's fine. It's just not for me, you know? Because firstly, can you ever really capture reality if people know they're being watched? No, I don't think so. So I think all reality shows should just be footage from CCTV cameras. Or they should be shows about people who are unknowingly in the background of other people's videos. Right? And this would solve one of my major issues with reality shows, which is that reality shows make stability look boring, and they make chaos look exciting. Right? So people watch these shows, and they feel dissatisfied with their own lives. But if you were forced to watch a show about, say, five people trying to split the check at the end of a meal, you might think your own life is a bit more exciting, right? This show, by the way, would be called Party of Five. Good title, right? I also have an idea for a show. It's called Whose Line Is It Anyway? Okay, it's a show about a group of fishermen. Whose lines are all tangled, okay? And they're just trying to figure out, like, whose line is it anyway, you know? And that is a season-long arc, too, okay? That's not one episode. The other thing about reality shows is that they're terrible for women, okay? They're terrible for women because they make women look crazy because they largely feature crazy women, all right? But that's just because our crazy is marketable, you know? You can take our crazy and turn it into a reality show.

don't know what to do. I don't know what to talk about. Okay? I have these family members who are very like, oh, we don't really watch TV. You know, we just read textbooks and practice calligraphy. Okay? And then I was at dinner with them recently, and I was talking about, like, some medical TV show. And one of them goes, you know what? I actually cannot watch shows like that. Because as a doctor, I understand all the medical jargon. And so I can't just relax and enjoy the show. And then another one of them was like, oh my God, that's like me with shows about lawyers, you know? It just feels like I'm at work. And then another one of them was like, that's like me with shows about people who are in successful relationships and can run 10K. It's like, ah, I'm looking in a mirror, you know? And I was like, I totally get it. Personally, I cannot watch shows about people who are having a really unpleasant time at dinner with their families. It's too real, you know? It's like looking in a mirror. They're cool, they're nice, they're smart, you know, they teach me stuff. They're like, oh, did you know that this Greek philosopher was blah, blah, blah in the 1970s or whatever? And I'm like, did you know that toots are short, but farts are loud? I learned that from a 7-year-old that I nanny for, and I could not agree more, you know? I nannied for many years. I really enjoyed it. I really enjoyed being a nanny. I don't want my own children, okay? And that really bothers people for some reason. They're like, Laura, you have to have kids. It is so joyful. You know, it's just full of joy. And I'm like, okay, then why do you pay me to watch them? You know? Shouldn't I be paying you for all the free joy? I get my parents. I understand why my parents want me to have kids. Okay, they want to be grandparents. Fine. Why does my second cousin Shirley care if I have kids? What is her stake in all of this? You know, she really needs me to create another human that she's vaguely related to. Oh, Laura, you have to have a kid. I have always dreamed about the day I would become a second cousin once removed. Who cares, you know? And I love kids. I love kids. They're so smart and funny and disgusting. Disgusting. I cannot tell you how many times a day as a nanny I would just be wordlessly handed a booger as if it was an important document of some kind. I was like, thank you. I'll get this up to legal. What do you want me to do with this? You know? There's this one kid. He was so funny. He was so disgusting, okay? He was always doing a new thing. That's how his mom framed it, so it sounded cute. Oh, he's doing this new thing. You're gonna love it. Brayden is doing this new thing where he says he's pregnant, and then he just poops on the floor. So, you know, you're gonna laugh. You're gonna love it. You're gonna laugh. Do clean it up, though. You know? Just quick poll of the crowd. Anyone here have pretty bad Raptors fever? Anyone get Raptors fever? No, just me? Okay, I'll admit it. I had really bad Raptors fever for a while. Raptors fever is where you make out with the guy inside the Raptors mascot, and he gives you COVID. None of you had that? Good for you. Good for you. I wasn't proud to have it. The sad part is I'm not even that into basketball. I just love mascots, you know? I'm not a big fan of sports in general, which it sucks. It's not liking sports sucks, okay? I'm telling you. I wish I liked sports. It seems so fun to like sports, you know? I don't love anything the way sports fans love sports. None of my interests are like, oh, you know, I'm wearing a T-shirt and some stranger's wearing the same T-shirt, and I'm like, ah, ah. T-shirt, same T-shirt, you know? I don't have interests like that. I don't paint my face to listen to a podcast. Like, oh, I found a new journaling prompt. Let's light the city on fire, you know?

0: That's not what my life is like. I wish I had more like social interests. Like sports is a social interest, and then you meet people, right? I don't have interests like that, and so I don't meet people, and so I don't meet potential romantic suitors anywhere. I have friends, they'll just meet people wherever they go. It's so impressive, you know? My friend's like, oh, I met this cute guy at the library. I'm like, why were you drunk at the library? And so you need the apps. You need these dating apps to meet people. But they're such a crapshoot, okay? They're terrible. Because you can't get, like, a real sense of a person on the apps, you know? You can match with somebody, and they seem really, like, cute and nice and smart and funny. And then you go on a date, and they're like, hi, my name is Richard. And you're like, I have to go. Richard, I have to go now. You know? And then what do you do in that situation? Like, truly, this is why I don't date. Because what do you do? I don't want to spend even a moment with somebody that I don't want to spend time with. Okay? I want to get out of there. So you really only have three options. The first is that you can be honest, which is insane. You know? Just be like, oh, it's not a vibe. Gotta go. That's crazy. The second option is you make up an emergency. Right? You get a text, oh my God, I have to go. My cat just joined a gang. I have to go home and scare him straight, you know? My favorite option is by far the most cowardly option, okay? But it is the one I go with the most often. You just act really weird and creepy until they leave. Yeah, it's pretty effective. You just say weird, out-of-pocket things. You're like, you know, technically it's not illegal to kill a bunch of squirrels. Huh? Be like, oh, did you ever just look up at the moon and wonder how the Jews get it to stay up there? You know? I'm a Jew. I can make jokes about the moon, okay? We put it there, you know? The apps are also like a very mean place. They're very mean. People put these really like discriminatory things in their profiles, but they use this kind of cryptic online language, so it makes it okay. You know, they'll be like, looking for a girl that goes to the gym and eats three small meals per day. Thin women only, right? Looking for a guy who has to duck when he goes under a doorway. That doorway can't be shorter than 5'10". No shorties, right? Then you get the weird racist ones, you know? Looking for a girl that can comfortably time travel to any decade. You know? Looking for a guy that would be allowed to join my country club. My country club doesn't allow Jews, you know? That one's less subtle. Then you get the weirdly specific ones, you know? Looking for somebody where, if they die, I never have to see their face again. No twins. Okay? All right, guys, I've been Laura Lebo. Thank you so much.
1: That is Laura Lebo. You can find her at Laura Lebo Comedy on Instagram and check out her album, Sidelined. And that is our show. My thanks today to the 905 Comedy Festival, sound engineers Kyle Kudasevich, Doug Doctor, and Aronde Williams, and a special thanks to my producer, Lee Pitts. And finally, thank you for listening to Laugh Out Loud on CBC Radio. My name is Ali Hassan, and I'll see you back here real soon.
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0: legendary jazz pianist Oscar Peterson. More than 20 acclaimed musicians came together on stage at Massey Hall in Toronto for an electrifying one-night-only concert. Oscar Peterson, a Canadian celebration, set 2 on CBC Music Live after the news.
1: This is CBC News. It is smoky and 29 degrees at the CBC in Northwest Calgary at 2 o'clock. Good afternoon, I'm Kenny Mason. The head of Canada's largest small business group says a strike or lockout at WestJet would be disastrous for his members. Canadian Federation of Independent Business President Dan Kelly says one-third of small businesses in this country depend in part on revenues from summer tourism. Kelly says the threat of a strike or even a short labor disruption has already had a significant impact on business plans.
2: Ottawa needs to be prepared that if the parties don't reach a deal on their own today, that it can step in very, very quickly afterwards. That, to me, is the sensible economic strategy on the part of the government. There's been so much uncertainty in the economy. The last thing that we can afford is a problem at one of our major transportation networks.
1: Kelly says the government intervention would be needed to prevent further economic damage to small businesses. An expansion of the Vista coal mine east of Hinton is one step closer to reality. The Alberta Energy Regulator is issued the necessary permits for it to go ahead. CBC's Wallace Snowden reports.
3: A sprawling expansion of the Coalspur thermal coal mine is forging ahead. Permits for the project were issued by the provincial regulator without a hearing, despite environmental opposition. Groups, including the Canadian Parks and Wilderness Society, had called for the application to be denied.
4: Just another example of the AER moving away from any platforms of public scrutiny on these large, extremely impactful projects.
3: Tara Russell, a program director for the Society, says coal development has no place in the eastern slopes. Environmental concerns surrounding the Vista expansion include damage to local watersheds and at-risk fish species, including endangered rainbow trout. Regulatory officials say a hearing was not warranted, as the operation will be subject to strict environmental conditions. The expansion would make the mine the largest of its kind in North America and extend the life of the operation well into the next decade. This as the debate over the future of Alberta's coal industry and how to limit its environmental legacy continues. Wallace Snowden, CBC News, Edmonton.
1: Alberta's former representative to the United States says it is wise that Prime Minister Mark Carney is taking energy exports off the table as a trade bargaining chip. While some premiers argue oil, gas, and electricity are our best leverage to retaliate against recent tariffs on Canadian goods, Carney stated this week he didn't see the value in threatening Canada's key commodities. Jitan Da Silva is the executive director of the U of A's Peter Lougheed School of Politics and Democracy. She says threatening energy could be a devastating move that may come back to bite us.
5: Obviously, it's highly politically charged here in Alberta in the run-up to our separation referendum in October, but also, I think, to send a message to the president that we're not prepared to use the nuclear option at this point, and we really are serious about getting back to the table and trying to get these CUSMA talks going again.
1: Da Silva says retaliating with energy could drive the result in a pretty forceful response from a vindictive U.S. president. She says Canada needs to consider if this is something we really want to do and are prepared for the consequences. A senior advisor to the FIFA president, Gianni Infantino, is resigning in protest. That's after FIFA unveiled a proposal to sell a stake in the World Cup. The news comes amid boycotts by European soccer's governing body, CONCACAF, and Asian Football Confederation. The CBC's Darren McCaffrey has more.
6: Well, it seems that Mr. Gianni Infantino, the FIFA president, is in a little bit of trouble this morning, not least of all because his most senior advisor has resigned, pulling no punches in a statement about FIFA's proposals to try and change the World Cup. According to Carlos Cordero, he says that he did not agree with this deal, and he said that the current plan was a bad deal for FIFA's members, a bad deal for football, and a bad deal for the long-term future of the game. And this all comes as different football confederations around the world have also objected, all saying that they're not happy with these plans. Mr. Infantino's plan was to raise around $20 billion through private investment by selling equity into the competition, and in return, the member associations would get millions of dollars. Now, FIFA say that the backlash in part has been prompted by erroneous reporting from the media. Darren McCaffrey, CBC News, Toronto.
1: And in the forecast for Calgary, sunny, smoky, and a high of 30 degrees today. Clear overnight, smoky, a low of 16. Sunny tomorrow, but smoky and a high of 33. Sunday, sunny, a high of 21. And Lethbridge, sunny with local smoke today, a high of 33 degrees. Clear with smoke overnight, a low of 13. Tomorrow, sunny, smoky,

0: high of 37. Sunday, sunny, a high of 26. In Medicine Hat, sunny, smoky, and a high of 34 today. Clear, smoky overnight, a low of 15. Sunny becoming a mix of sun and cloud in the afternoon tomorrow. Local smoke and a high of 39 degrees.
1: Welcome to CBC Music Live. I'm Odario Williams. We're at Massey Hall in Toronto for part two of Oscar Peterson at 100, a Canadian celebration, a tribute to jazz piano legend Oscar Peterson. Well, here's his daughter, Celine Peterson.
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1: So Sean, along with bassist Mike Downs and drummer Mark McLean, are three of the many current Canadian jazz artists you'll hear in this show. Sean Nimmons is the grandson of the late great Canadian clarinetist and composer Phil Nimmons.
3: Hi there. Just want to say a couple quick words about this song. I know we're here to celebrate Oscar, and he's a true hero of mine and obviously a monumental figure in the worlds of jazz. He's a Canadian icon, one of the greatest Canadians of all time, in my opinion. And but I wanted to talk about this song that we're playing. It's called Noreen's Nocturne. It was written for my grandmother, Noreen. Oscar, Noreen, and my grandfather, Phil, were great friends in the 1960s. And as has been alluded to already, they were great pranksters and great jokers. And Noreen was a classical pianist. And so Oscar wrote this piece for her called Noreen's Nocturne. And as you will hear, it's very un-nocturne-like, as a bit of a challenge for her to see, you know, hey, can you, well, let's see what you do with this kind of thing. So that was back then. And this is a real honor to be able to play this piece that was part of their friendship, you know, 60 years ago. And continue the friendship between our families and continue the tradition, the rich tradition that Oscar is such a big part of here in Canada. So without further ado, this is Noreen's Nocturne.

0: That's Noreen's Nocturne with Sean Nimmons on piano, Mike Downs on bass, and Mark McLean on drums. Three of the many current Canadian jazz artists paying tribute to Oscar Peterson in this hour of CBC Music Live. Here again is Oscar's daughter, Celine Peterson.
1: Please welcome back the sensational Katie George. It is such a privilege to be here, and even more of a privilege to get to sing this beautiful song with both the music and the lyrics written by Oscar Peterson. This is a beautiful song called Why Think About Tomorrow, and I hope you enjoy it.

0: Thank you very much. Sean Lindland's Mike Downs, Mark Plain, Fred Schwager. Thank you.
1: That's Katie George and Friends with Oscar Peterson's song, Why Think About Tomorrow. I'm Odario Williams. You're listening to CBC Music Live. Here's a man who knew Oscar Peterson very well, former Premier of Ontario and Canadian Ambassador to the United Nations, the Honorable Bob Rae.
2: Oscar was a dear friend of Arlene's and mine, and I just wanted to say a few words about him tonight. When Oscar died in the winter of 2007, you may remember that every radio and television show reminded us of his greatness. And it took so many different forms when he performed. The driving versatility of the young man, and we've heard some of that in the wonderful performances tonight. The confidence of his middle years and the elegiac wistfulness of the old man in winter. There was a celebration of life for Oscar at that time in which many great musicians were able to pay tribute to him in an unforgettable event at Roy Thomson Hall. And I have to say that tonight has been every bit as wonderful and unforgettable

0: a tribute to Oscar and to his spirit. Once again tonight, we're celebrating the 100th anniversary of Oscar's birth. Oscar was born in the neighborhood known as Little Burgundy in Montreal. His father and mother insisted he take piano lessons and could only have wondered at the talent that emerged so quickly. Oscar has told us of the sadness at the early loss of his brother Fred, who Oscar always said was a better player than me, if you can imagine such a thing. But it was his sister Daisy who really taught him and insisted on embracing the discipline as well as the beauty of music. He was a kid who wasn't afraid to fight back when faced with racism, a young man who quickly rose to the top of the Montreal jazz scene, was discovered by Norman Granz, who heard him on the radio in a cab in Montreal and insisted in going back to the club where he was playing and then signed him up to play at Carnegie Hall. His takeoff as an international star electrified audiences all over the world, from New York to Tokyo to Montreux to Paris and Berlin. The composer and teacher, the great Canadian patriot, the friend, and at the end, the gentle and wise companion, husband, and father. What a man he was. Un homme de chaleur, de générosité, de gentillesse, qui avant tout aimait son pays, son cher Canada. Like all of us, he was at once simple and complicated. He loved to laugh, to kibitz, to tease. As Celine just said, he played jokes of all kinds on all of us. He was a proud man who felt strongly about what he had achieved. He was demanding in ways that I think would perhaps surprise some of you. He was not an easygoing person. He expected a huge amount of himself, and he expected a great deal of others. The banter of the jazz fraternity and the kind of give and take that goes on, his sense of humor, should never conceal Oscar's rock-hard determination to make every single thing he did, every performance that he and those playing with him could do. And he applied the same standard to those who broadcast his music and those who wrote about it. And I also know that I have a feeling that if he could say something to me after tonight, he would thank me, of course, and then say, but, you know, there's a few things that you failed to mention. And he's right. He was fiercely loyal to his friends. And Arlene and I were very lucky to be numbered among them. He could not have been kinder, more generous, or more caring. And when I was defeated, as you may recall, the first time, you know, it happens. No one could have been kinder or more generous, because he knew what ups and downs were all about. And he knew there were times when you were in vogue and times when you were not so much so. The Oscar that I knew was a man of candor, bluntness, and courage. I knew him as a great Canadian and a public servant. And he deeply, deeply cared about the dignity of every person. And he was deeply, deeply offended when he saw that dignity being affronted. And in the challenges and struggles that we have today, I have no doubt at all where Oscar Peterson would be. None whatsoever.
1: 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Here once again is this evening's onstage host, Oscar Peterson's daughter, Celine Peterson.
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0: Jason Egbo on piano, Mike Downs on bass, and Mark McLean on drums. I'm Odario Williams. 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
1: This is a CBC News update. It is smoky and 28 degrees at the CBC in Northwest Calgary at 2:30. Good afternoon, I'm Kenny Mason. Treaty 8 Sovereign Nations is the new name of a political assembly formerly known as the Treaty 8 First Nations of Alberta. Its leaders say it's a response to an unprecedented political climate fostered by Alberta's current government. First Nations have been critical of the provincial government for paving the way for a separation referendum. They say the new name acknowledges the First Nations' sovereignty well before the province was created, and it sends a message that no government has the authority to diminish treaty rights. Calgarians don't have to go to France to witness a world-class cycling race. The Tour de Beauness is back this long weekend. After 23 years of races through the Northwest community, the tour has grown to nearly 300 racers. Race organizer Bob Grunewald says this year's tour will incorporate the Canadian Master Road Championships for the first time.
2: So that means age groups from 35 up, every five-year intervals, will be competing in time trial, in road race, and in criterium national jersey.
1: Grunewald says these riders are the backbone of Alberta's riding clubs, and this is a great opportunity for them to shine. In the forecast for Calgary, sunny with local smoke today, a high of 30 degrees. Clear with local smoke overnight, a low of 16. Tomorrow, sunny with local smoke, a high of 33 degrees. Sunday, sunny, a high of 21. In Lethbridge, sunny with local smoke today, a high of 33. Clear with local smoke overnight, a low of 13. Tomorrow, sunny, local smoke, a high of 37. Sunday, sunny, a high of 26 degrees.
0: Welcome back to CBC Music Live. I'm Odario Williams. We're at Massey Hall in Toronto for part two of Oscar Peterson at 100, a Canadian celebration. It's a tribute to jazz piano legend Oscar Peterson for what would have been his 100th birthday. Well, honoring Oscar in this concert is a diverse cast of current Canadian jazz artists. Here's this evening's music director, drummer Jim Doxis.
3: We're going to welcome back to the stage Jody Prosnick, as well as a wonderful pianist, maybe new to some, but very familiar to others, from Montreal, a very good friend. Please give a warm welcome to Tory Butler.
0: Well, Tory Butler is a pianist, composer, and arranger based in Oscar Peterson's hometown of Montreal.

0: I'm Odario Williams. You're listening to part two of Oscar Peterson at 100, a Canadian celebration. A tribute to jazz piano legend Oscar Peterson on CBC Music Live. Here again is drummer Jim Doxis.
1: Tory Butler on the piano from Oscar Peterson's 1964 recording of West Side Story. That was Jet Song. We're going to highlight some other collaborations that OP had, primarily with the great trumpetist Clark Terry. Please give a warm welcome to Lex French on the trumpet, Andrew McAnch, and Kevin Turcotte.

0: That's Brotherhood of Man with pianist Tory Butler, bassist Jody Prosnick, drummer Jim Doxis, and trumpeters Lex French, Andrew McCanch, and Kevin Turcotte. I'm Odario Williams. You're listening to CBC Music Live. The final guest of the evening is the great jazz pianist Oliver Jones. Now, he grew up in the same Montreal neighborhood as the Peterson family and studied piano with Oscar's sister, Daisy Peterson Sweeney. Here's part of what he had to say about his close friend and mentor, Oscar Peterson.
1: I am so honored to have known him for at least 85 years. I'm eternally grateful to the Peterson family, not only for Oscar, but for Daisy. My good friend, Chuck Peterson, and May. Back in those days, I'm going back a little bit, it just was not possible to think of a career in music, and especially jazz music. But the most wonderful thing happened back 100 years ago. The greatest jazz pianist in the world was born in our country. Oscar Peterson.

Every time I think of beautiful tunes, I think of Oscar and the effect that he had, the ability to have the piano become part of who he was. Played with such distinction and elegance. There was no fooling with him when he sat down to play. But beautiful tunes.

You just heard the great Canadian jazz pianist Oliver Jones leading that performance of Oscar Peterson's classic, Hymn to Freedom. To finish up, Oscar Peterson at 100, a Canadian celebration, on stage at Massey Hall in Toronto. It's a beautiful show. Now, Canadian jazz legend Oscar Peterson would have turned 100 years old last August 15th. And very sadly, Oliver Jones himself passed away recently on July 22nd at the age of 91. Another huge loss for Canadian music. He will be missed. If you'd like to listen to this show again, go to CBC Listen and search for CBC Music Live. Thanks to Samantha Selsey, Steve Major, and Stephen McGrath of Massey Hall, and CBC Music's Judith Lynch for recording all that music and providing it to us. CBC Music Live is produced by Andrea Jin and Malcolm Gould. I'm Odario Williams. I hope you can join me next Friday afternoon for Georgia Harmer.

0: That's Georgia Harmer recorded live at the Great Hall in Toronto. Hey, please join me next Friday afternoon for lots more of that concert on CBC Music Live, 2 p.m., half hour later in Newfoundland. 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I'm Odario Williams. Have a wonderful week. Till next time.
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2: 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Now, I've lived in the city for more than two decades, and I've been talking about traffic on the airwaves for just about as long, so I have seen a thing or two. 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
3: I'm Ted Henley. We're talking about movies off the top of the show today because a new Spider-Man film swings into theaters. Our pop culture columnist will weigh in on if the latest Spider-Man movie is a brand new day for the Marvel franchise.
4: From CBC News, The World This Hour, I'm Helen Mann. WestJet says it has started the process of parking its Boeing 737 aircraft in anticipation of a possible job action. The company says negotiations with the union representing its cabin crew have not yet resulted in an agreement, but talks continue.

0: you. WestJet says it is taking measures to avoid stranding guests and aircraft. A strike or a lockout could ground hundreds of flights early Sunday morning. Treaty 8 First Nations of Alberta have changed their name to the Treaty 8 Sovereign Nations. They say it is in response to what they call the unprecedented political climate in the province. Scott Stevenson has more.
1: Grand Chief Trevor Mercredy says the new name reflects who they have always been, sovereign nations united under Treaty No. 8. He says it's been that way since long before the creation of Alberta, and no government has the authority to diminish their treaty rights. Mercredy says the name change sends a clear message that they will stand together and defend their treaty, people, and future. The resolution was passed unanimously at the 2026 Honoring Our Treaty Gathering and Annual General Meeting, which concluded yesterday at Woodland Cree First Nation. And while it is not outright stated in the release, First Nations leaders in Alberta have spoken out against the province's separatist movement and have launched a campaign to encourage people to vote in favor of staying in Canada in this October's referendum. Scott Stevenson, CBC News, Edmonton.
0: The wildfire burning near Clinton, B.C. has led to new evacuation orders. Some 1,100 properties around Green Lake in B.C.'s Cariboo region are now being threatened. People pushed out of their homes are being told to head north to Prince George if they need lodging. The Pear Lake wildfire is one of almost 50 burning out of control across the province. Altogether, more than 5,000 properties are under evacuation orders or alerts, and more strong winds and hot, dry conditions are in the forecast for this weekend. Spanish authorities say most of the migrants who crossed into the Spanish enclave of Ceuta have returned home. Tens of thousands made the crossing yesterday from Morocco, and at least 57 of them have died. CBC's Julia Chapman reports.
2: Una violación de la integridad territorial de España.
3: Spain's Prime Minister Pedro Sánchez says the exclave has come under attack. On a visit to Ceuta, he blamed trafficking gangs for encouraging crossings and vowed to send everyone back. The Spanish military have arrived as reinforcements, but their numbers are dwarfed by the scale of the influx. Officials say a recent Supreme Court decision could explain the incident. It ruled that migrants can't automatically be returned home if they enter Spain's African exclaves by sea. But as the authorities struggle to deal with the sheer number of migrants, some are already leaving. This man from Tangier says he hasn't slept or eaten, so he's going home. Spanish officials say half of the migrants have already returned home, and more are leaving by the hour. Julia Chapman, CBC News, London.
0: U.S. President Donald Trump is hailing an agreement to disarm Hamas as a big step for the Middle East. The militant group has agreed to lay down its weapons so long as Israel complies with its own commitments under the deal. That includes stopping its almost daily attacks on Gaza and withdrawing its troops to an agreed-upon line. Trump today claims Israel is satisfied with the terms.
4: Most people said that would be a deal that would be undoable. Now, will it go through its ups and downs? It's a very complex situation over there. The people are very complex and difficult.
0: Israeli Prime Minister Benjamin Netanyahu hasn't commented publicly on the agreement. Some Israeli officials have vehemently opposed the deal, saying Israel won't withdraw any troops until after Hamas is disarmed and dismantled. And that is your World This Hour. Remember, you can listen to us wherever you get your podcasts. We update every hour, 7 days a week. For CBC News, I'm Helen Mann.

0: I'm Ted Henley. The Marvel movie franchise has hit hard times recently, but there's a new Spider-Man movie in theaters. So this half hour, we explore if the latest web-slinger show, will help the franchise. Web-slinger. It's a tough marble mouth type of thing there, Vicky Chase.
1: Yes, a tongue twister, as they say.
0: How are you?
1: I am good. It's Friday.
0: Yes.
1: It is Friday, right?
0: Before a long weekend right. Friday, yeah.
1: Yes, yeah. And we're looking forward to a really nice weekend. I mean, it's going to be hot tomorrow, but then it actually cools down a little bit. See, tongue twisters. It's a tongue twister day today is what we're going to go with.

0: But yeah, it's cooling down on Sunday and Monday, which I think, I don't want to put words in anyone's mouth, but that might be a bit of a relief, right? To just be able to get out and enjoy temperatures in the low 20s instead of the high 30s, because that's what we're at tomorrow, 33 degrees.
1: Oh, 33. Yeah. It's going to be cooking.
0: It is. 29 degrees right now. We do have that air quality and that heat warning for the city of Calgary, areas along the foothills to the south of us as well. And we'll drop down to about 16 tonight, but definitely dealing with some heat for one more day. Not dealing with much heat on the roads right now. Things looking pretty good. Volume starting to pick up in some areas. The only incident we have, though, well, northbound Deerfoot Trail, just after 130th Avenue in the southeast. No backup in that area. Just watch for emergency crews. And it also looks like they might be clearing something southbound on Blackfoot Trail, just south of 58th Avenue, southeast, Ted.
1: All right. Very good. Thanks, Vicki. Vicki Chase there all afternoon with us, of course, looking at traffic and weather. Kenny Mason joining us in studio with news headlines.
2: Calgarians and Edmontonians are in the midst of a vastly different summer. While Calgary is starting to brown and in need of a lengthy rain shower or two, Edmonton has been drenched by repeated downpours. And it is in line for one of its wettest summers ever. Cal Britton is a Calgary-based severe weather expert. He says the jet stream has stalled over Edmonton, dumping rain there while keeping the south sunny and hot.
3: The types of storms we've been seeing in Edmonton, that the storm track, like thunderstorms, literally been moving over kind of the central and northern areas of the city. So they've seen a lot more rain than areas to the south. But in general, very wet in central Alberta, and like night and day difference with how dry it is in southern Alberta.
2: Britton says except for a cold front that will push down temperatures this weekend, the Calgary region will see warm and dry conditions for much of the foreseeable future. And crews from the city of Calgary are at work across Edmonton, lending a helping hand after a series of summer storms. There is a part of a temporary mutual aid deal between the two cities. Crews of arborists and waste management experts are expected to help Edmonton crews clean up for at least a week. Edmonton Deputy City Manager Craig McEwen says Edmonton is actively planning to prepare for future storms, including more showers forecasted for this weekend.
4: Being proactive when it comes to what are the things we need to do operationally to be best prepared for this. You know, even for example, this weekend, like we know we're going to get more weather, we know the ground is saturated, we know there's going to be more issues. So proactively getting crews ready, making sure points of contact are ready to go, that we know what to do, we're monitoring the areas that we expect to see flooded.
2: That city says the summer storm cleanup could cost Edmonton up to $30 million. That is your update from the CBC Calgary Newsroom.
1: All right, thanks, Kenny. 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
5: Hi, my name is Peter Parker. You don't remember me, but we used to know each other. Something bad was going to happen, and the only way to stop it was to make everyone forget about me. Because I'm not just Peter Parker. I'm Spider-Man.
1: That is a bit of the trailer for Spider-Man Brand New Day, the fourth Spider-Man movie starring Tom Holland. He has, of course, also donned Spidey's spandex in a few other Marvel movies as well. And our pop culture columnist Rad Simon Pillay joining us now to get into this latest movie and the state of things over at Marvel Studios. Hello, Rad. How are you?
6: I'm good. How are you doing, Ted?
1: I'm good, and I got to let you know my 11-year-old's very excited for this Spider-Man movie, and he's even
6: tell him to tune out because I'm going to ruin things.
1: Okay,
6: for him.
1: Okay. No. Well, I guarantee you he's not listening right now. So, okay, Marvel movies—they do tend to come, you know, with a bit of background that you need to know, right? Some homework. Mm-hmm. So, what do audiences need to know from the previous movie heading into the, you know, most recent one here?
6: Well, I mean, like as Tom Holland's Peter Parker suggests in that trailer, this new Spider-Man largely takes place in a world that forgot he exists. Because in order to prevent this apocalyptic, multidimensional catastrophe at the end of the last movie, the sorcerer character, Doctor Strange, casts a spell on the world that would erase everyone's memory of Peter Parker, because it totally makes sense that that's how you save the universe. And so, yeah, the new movie, largely about Spider-Man and navigating the loneliness of living in a world where the love of his life, MJ, who, by the way, is played by Zendaya, Tom Holland's real-life wife, she doesn't even remember him, nor does his best friend, Ned. So this movie is largely about Spider-Man, you know, feeling isolated. Also, he's dealing with hormonal issues that are taking control of his Spidey abilities. Also, he's dealing with a mysterious new foe who can hijack people's minds and puppeteer them. And then he's, of course, dealing with the Marvel franchise, which likes to cross-pollinate, you know, cross-promote its brands by bringing characters from other properties into this one. So here you got John Bernthal's Frank Castle from Marvel's Punisher TV show. You got Mark Ruffalo's Bruce Banner, also known as the Incredible Hulk. And you got Florence

0: Pugh's Yelena, the new Black Widow, who is, by the way, consistently the best thing about this recent wave of Marvel movies and TV shows.
1: Okay, very cool. So what did you think about this specific film, though, Brand New Day?
0: You know, I appreciated the effort that's being made to make this movie a more character-driven, emotional experience, as the best Spider-Man movies tend to be, even while being burdened by a franchise that makes that hard. You know, there's a lot of really strong moments in this movie that try to hit, I think, in the same way that Sam Raimi's Spider-Man 2 did many times. 20 years ago, right? Spider-Man 2 being the one with Doc Ock. I think that's still like the high watermark, not just for like live action Spider-Man movies, but also just comic book movies in general. And, you know, this movie tries to kind of strike that balance between emotional storytelling and the high-flying superhero antics that Spider-Man 2 did. Great thing to aim for, you know, it's a great goalpost, and I think it succeeds in moments and is mildly likable overall. I know that sounds like damning with faint praise, but you know, the problem is like none of this movie's best efforts really stick or add up to much, I think, because the emotional arcs, the relationships, and even some of the subplots and the action just feel very half-formed and often in competing, they're competing with each other. You know, you got this really talented cast, but they feel so wasted because of how crowded the movie is and how it has to adhere to the mechanics of this franchise and its formula. The best example I can give you is, like, you know, you got this mystery character here played by Sadie Sink, who you know from Stranger Things, wonderful actress, has great presence here. Thing is, her character has this grief that I think could have been the most relatable and relevant thing this movie had going for it, but it feels so rushed and barely developed because the movie insists on keeping her storyline and her character a secret for most of its runtime. And it just feels like the movie's more invested in setting up these calculated surprise reveals of characters, as this franchise is known to do as a gimmick. It's more invested in the surprise than doing justice to the character and their storyline. And that storyline ends up being part of the homework, as you mentioned before, right? Because this movie is largely homework for the upcoming Avengers movie.
1: Okay.
0: But I should say, like, the movie is still, none of this prevents this movie from being a huge hit, because it did just make $72 million at the North American box office yesterday.
1: Oh, wow.
0: That is a new record. That's a new record for Thursday previews. It just, like, clips the record that was set by Avengers Endgame before it.
1: Oh, wow. 72 mil on day one.
0: Yeah.
1: There you go. Okay.
0: Preview day, not even full show
1: day. Yeah, fair. Okay, very good. Speaking of that new Avengers movie, Marvel recently released a trailer for the upcoming Avengers movie out in December. Let's have a listen.

0: that. Of course, a bit of the trailer for upcoming Avengers Doomsday Rad. Marvel has a lot riding on the movie here, so catch us up to what's happening, you know, within the franchise.
1: Yeah, I mean, look, like, a lot of people are exhausted or feeling scorned by Marvel because of, like, the string of flops that they've had lately, whether you're talking about, like, Ant-Man, Quantumania, or, like, you know, Captain America, Brave New World, or the Marvels. I mean, of course, you are still going to get fans who flock to certain Marvel titles, as we saw with Brand New Day. And, you know, you see this Avengers trailer has racked up 55 million views on Marvel's YouTube channel alone. So clearly there's an audience for this. But Marvel is, it is like overall losing its grip and its cultural dominance over audiences. And meanwhile, audiences have also been flocking in huge numbers to original stories instead, like Sinners and Weapons and Obsessions, or like to historical epics like The Odyssey, as they are doing right now. And you have to wonder, is there a correlation here, right? Is it a correlation, or is it a coincidence, or a sign that the world is healing when people will let Marvel flop and run to The Odyssey, you know? But, you know, like, so Marvel is in the situation where they are trying to win back the goodwill of their audiences and fans. They're also trying to dig themselves out of the very convoluted, interconnected, interdimensional storytelling of the past few years across the movies and TV shows that really got them into this exhausting mess that they're in. Part of the problem, of course, is that a lot of the movies, the previous movies and TV shows like Loki and Quantumania, they were setting up Kang, a character played by Jonathan Majors, to be the big bad new villain of the franchise. But after Jonathan Majors, actually, I should say, like, Avengers, it was originally called Avengers the Kang Dynasty because he was supposed to be the villain, right?
0: Yeah, yeah.
1: But after Majors was convicted of assault and aggravated harassment of his girlfriend, they fired him, had

0: throw out all that storytelling. They had to run back to Robert Downey Jr., who's Iron Man, of course, is, you know, the character that this whole franchise was built on, and beg him to return to the franchise as the big bad new guy, Dr. Doom. And that was their solution on that front. The other problem that Marvel Studios had, the head, Kevin Feige, spoke to recently at Comic-Con is quality control. He kind of relented to the idea that a lot of the movies and TV shows of the last few years sucked, and that's because they went quantity over quality. They were, you know, they were stretched thin, releasing 3 movies a year and at least 3 TV shows a year, if not 4 or 5.
1: Wow.
0: So Feige, yeah, like Feige was like, you know what? Okay, fine. We are cutting back. We are focusing on a limited slate. So from now to 2028, they have 1 to 2 movies a year and 1 TV show a year. In fact, yesterday they just announced that they're not going forward with the season 2 of Wonder Man that they had previously announced, even though Wonder Man is something people actually liked. And it feels like, you know, so like right now they're going for this kind of brand new day, this reset. Okay, we're reining it in. We're going to limit the number of movies. But, you know, Ted, they're not limiting the number of characters who are showing up in these movies. I mean, as I said, Brand Man, Brand New Day felt kind of crowded. If you look at this Avengers Doomsday trailer, it feels like every character they own is showing up in that movie. I mean, we are talking the OG Avengers. We're talking newer characters like Shang-Chi and the Fantastic Four and the Thunderbolts. We're also talking about introducing X-Men to this franchise in that movie. And that's just who we know about. Like, that's who we see in the trailer. That doesn't include whatever secret characters they have, you know, hiding in their pocket. This movie looks like it's going to have the cast of 5 different Marvel movies crammed into it, as if it's going to spend like 3 hours with like superhero meet and greets. So for all this like reset talk, this brand new day talk, I mean, it's like, it still sounds like Marvel's being as bloated and exhausting as ever.
1: All right, we'll have to leave it there, Rad. Have a good weekend.
0: Thanks for having me.
1: All right, that's our pop culture columnist, Rad Simon Pillay.
2: And we have the smoke continuing to spill into Alberta from the fires in BC. And of course, the heat warnings continue for areas in southern Alberta as well. We're going to ramp up that heat once again tomorrow for us, looking at 33 degrees with lots of sunshine. Dips down to 21 on Sunday. We're currently 29 degrees here in the city with the smoke. The winds out of the southeast at 12 kilometers per hour. On the map right now, as far as roads go, we do have that incident northbound on Deerfoot Trail, just north of 130th Avenue in the southeast. No delays in that area. However, just watch for emergency crews. Also, the incident southbound on Blackfoot Trail as you're approaching 58th Avenue, just a little bit south of that. And southbound Blackfoot Trail is slow back to about 46th Avenue. And aside from that, no other stalls or collisions. Starting to see some pockets of volume build, and that includes if you're eastbound on Blackfoot Trail from Ogden Road right through to Deerfoot Trail. Ted?
1: All right, very good. Thanks, Vicky. Dave Waddell joining us in studio to talk a little bit about sports. Hey, Dave.
3: Hello, Ted. We've got a strange new development in the ongoing FIFA saga today. We've been talking about this on the program. Yeah, it keeps evolving. So to recap, this is a proposal from FIFA president Gianni Infantino. FIFA would spin off the operation of its major events, like the World Cup, into a separate private holding company, bringing in private equity investors. So in some ways, privatizing the World Cup. This plan has been met with widespread condemnation from across the globe. European nations under the UEFA banner have said that they will boycott FIFA competitions. CONCACAF, the North American, Central American, Caribbean Federation, has said that they are against it. The AFC, representing Asian nations, has rejected it as well. And now FIFA's own leadership, bizarrely, has come out against the proposal.
1: Really?
3: FIFA's own chief operating officer told the Associated Press today that FIFA staff were deceived by Infantino's plan, said that the project should not go ahead, went on to say that FIFA staff deserve better than contempt and intimidation, in his words, describing the scheme as, quote, the project of one person, referring to Infantino, saying that not only must this project not go ahead, but the time has now come for football political leaders to ask themselves the right questions and make the right decisions.
1: That sounds like he might be losing his job over this.
3: That certainly feels like it. If you have lost support from your own office and your own colleagues, and Infantino is increasingly isolated. So that could be the conclusion of all of this, is that Infantino loses his job. As we spoke about on the program yesterday, it certainly doesn't sound like this scheme for private equity and a separate company is going to come to fruition, given the amount of opposition around the world to it. So we shall see. This is evolving day by day, and I'm sure there will be new developments in the days and weeks to come.

0: I should take you to the Commonwealth Games, Ted, because we've got some great news. Canada's Evelyn Beaton of Lethbridge and Julian Frascador of Beauport, Quebec, captured judo gold medals today at the Commonwealth Games, Beaton in the 52-kilogram weight class. So for all of the updates and for all of the news from the Commonwealth Games, we've got that all covered at cbcsports.ca.
1: Good stuff. Thank you, Dave.
0: Thank you.
1: Dave Waddell there with our look at sports. It's 3:20 in the afternoon, and we have to bring you up to speed as to what's happening regarding WestJet. WestJet is beginning to park 737 aircraft across its network now as the clock ticks closer to a possible strike by the airline's flight attendants. In an internal email obtained by CBC News, WestJet told airline staff that this was a, quote, necessary measure to protect travelers. The email also said WestJet is still trying to reach a deal. Roughly 4,400 flight attendants could be off the job as soon as Sunday, and this puts summer travel plans for many people at risk. CBC's Sophia Peralta Baron spoke with a family departing from the Winnipeg airport with WestJet yesterday.
2: Sarah Snyder.
3: Hannah Snyder.
4: Julian.
2: When you heard of a possible strike and that your travel plans were coming up soon, how did you feel?
3: Disappointed that they couldn't settle it and then it's come as far as it has, that the staff really feel they need to strike. So, yeah, and I feel like we've already done this with Air Canada, and I thought WestJet might be a little bit more proactive and not... Yeah, especially the summer, like a lot of people are traveling and it's just really unfortunate.
2: Where are you headed to?
3: We're headed back to Ontario, so that is where I am from. And my father-in-law turned 80 this year, so there's a big family gathering at the cottage to celebrate his 80th birthday.
2: And how did it feel to sort of have that plan be at risk?
3: Well, you only turn 80 once, and it's really hard to coordinate a whole bunch of family members to get together in one place. And then there's the logistics of booking time off work. And it's not like we can just get in a car and drive there. It's a two and a half day drive. It's very inconvenient to have your travel plans change at the last minute.
2: And how long have you been looking forward to this trip?
3: Since Christmas. Yeah, it's been in the works for a long time.
2: So. You're headed to Toronto, you're able to get on this flight, but if your flight back home cancels, what are you going to do?
3: We're lucky in the fact that we have lots of family near, like in Toronto, GTA area, so we would just stay with family and wait until we were rebooked. I know a lot of people don't have that luxury, and luckily my kids are older, so that also is really nice, because when you have young kids and you are stuck at the airport. It's so different now, airline travel. Like, you can't talk to a person at the airport. It all has to be called in, and you have to wait online, and it's a nightmare.
2: What do you hope to see from WestJet and the union when they're talking out this issue?
3: I hope that the airline attendants get a fair deal. I think most of us agree it's way overdue, and they should be paid for their time on the airplane, not just in the air. It's just really frustrating that we're here again with our other national carrier. Just really glad that they didn't cancel my flight today.
2: So, Hannah, how did you feel? Were you looking forward to this trip?
4: Yes, I am looking forward to it. This is my only trip all summer.
2: How did it feel to hear that it could possibly be canceled, or your flight back home could possibly be canceled?
4: Last summer, I had the same experience where, like, I was supposed to fly to Toronto, but then the Air Canada strike happened, so that my flight got canceled, and I was flying out to school, so it was a little bit stressful because I wanted to get, like, everything ready. I have a job, so, like, I've put in my availability, and, like, I'm supposed to be scheduled for when I come back, so if that doesn't work out and I don't get my plane back on schedule, plane back to Winnipeg, then I'd have, like, other things to deal with in terms of, like, responsibilities to take care of. But, yeah, hopefully it doesn't last long enough, because I'm going to be going back to Toronto early September, so I'm hoping that won't be a problem come then.
2: Julian, how old are you, Julian?
5: I'm 10.
2: Were you looking forward to this trip?
5: Yes, very.
2: Yeah? Why were you looking forward to the trip?
5: Because I get to see my family, my cousins, and I get to spend time at the lake, and I haven't been doing that lately.
2: Yeah, that sounds super exciting. And if your flight gets canceled to come back home,
6: Would you like that?

0: it? Or would...
1: Yes, I would.
0: Why would you like for your flight to be canceled?
1: So I could spend more time with family.
2: There you go. That was CBC's Sophia Peralta Barone speaking with a family departing from the Winnipeg airport. They were flying on WestJet yesterday. The airline is allowing passengers with flights between July 30th and August 4th to make a one-time change or cancel with no fee. If you want to read a lot more and get the latest on this WestJet story, make sure you go to our website, cbc.ca.
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0: from Calgary. 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
1: Very precise.
0: Very precise.
1: We like that. If you are on Blackfoot Trail southbound, headed towards 58th Avenue, there was an earlier collision there. Looks like that might be off to the side because volume has really lightened up in that area. However, now it looks like we might have something on Manhattan Road, and this is just west of Blackfoot Trail. So that's on Manhattan Road in the southeast, just west of Blackfoot Trail. We also have an incident northbound 52nd Street at 16th Avenue. Northbound 52nd Street, just a tiny little backup in that area, and a bigger backup eastbound on 17th Avenue southeast as it turns into Chestermere Boulevard. That is backed up all the way to 100th Street, and this incident is just east of 116th Street on Chestermere Boulevard. Fire crews are on the scene there, so heads up in that area, Ted.
0: All right, very good. Thanks, Vicky. The Calgary Fringe Festival is underway, so in the next half hour, we'll find out about another show that's on right now. This one blends the lives and songs of Cher and Celine Dion.

0: My name is Ted Henley. It's currently 3:30, which means it's time for the CBC Calgary News with Kenny Mason.
1: This is CBC News. WestJet says it has started to park some of its aircraft ahead of potential labor woes starting on Sunday. Canada's largest small business organization says a WestJet strike at this time would be disastrous for its members. Canadian Federation of Independent Business President Dan Kelly says hundreds of thousands of small businesses count on summer tourism.
2: One-third of all small businesses in Canada have some degree of tourism dependence. That's a massive number. So the impact of a strike, albeit just with one airline, would be significant.
1: Kelly says if WestJet and the union can't reach an agreement and avoid an airline shutdown, Ottawa needs to step in and quickly to avoid the economic damage to small businesses. Treaty 8 First Nations of Alberta has changed its name to Treaty 8 Sovereign Nations. It is in response to the current political climate in the province. The CBC's Scott Stevenson has more.
3: Grand Chief Trevor Mercredi says the new name reflects who they have always been, sovereign nations united under Treaty Number 8. He says it's been that way since long before the creation of Alberta, and no government has the authority to diminish their treaty rights. Mercredi says the name change sends a clear message that they will stand together and defend their treaty, people, and future. The resolution was passed unanimously at the 2026 Honoring Our Treaty Gathering and Annual General Meeting, which concluded yesterday at Woodland Cree First Nation. And while it is not outright stated in the release, First Nations leaders in Alberta have spoken out against the province's separatist movement and have launched a campaign to encourage people to vote in favor of staying in Canada in this October's referendum. Scott Stevenson, CBC News, Edmonton.
1: And CBC News has reached out to the province for reaction to the name change. A thermal coal mine expansion near Hinton is forging ahead despite environmental opposition. The Alberta Energy Regulator has issued permits for the Vista coal mine expansion with no hearing to review objections made against the project. Conservation groups had called for applications from the operator Coalspur Mines to be rejected. Tara Russell is the program director with the Canadian Parks and Wilderness Society. She says the project poses too many risks to the local watersheds and threatened fish species.
4: For it to now just be approved with very little consideration for public concern, especially environmental concern, it's extremely disappointing. Our water sources are absolutely too important to be continuing to mine coal, which is something that we know has huge negative downstream impacts.
1: The AER officials say the project has met all regulatory requirements and no hearing was needed. The project will see the mine expand over 600 hectares of new land and extend the life of the mine by more than a decade. Company officials have not responded for requests for comment. Prime Minister Mark Carney says he is not interested in using energy exports as a bargaining chip in ongoing trade talks. Alberta's former representative to the United States is calling that a wise and strategic move. Several premiers believe retaliatory oil, gas, and electricity tariffs should be used as leverage. On Wednesday, Carney stated in Red Deer he did not see the wisdom in that threat. Jitan De Silva is the executive director of the U of A's Peter Lougheed School of Politics and Democracy. She says energy threats could backfire on Canada and derail the Kuzma talks.
5: You know, is acting out of anger really in Canada's best interest at the moment? So do we really want to turn off the taps on something that drives economic activity all across the country? If you were to stop sending that to the U.S. when we already have a war in Iran and the price of gas is sky high, it would have some pretty immediate impacts.
1: De Silva says Canada needs to consider if retaliating with energy is something we really want to do, and she questions if we are prepared for the consequences. Fincher Creek RCMP say a hiker reported missing earlier this month was found dead Thursday afternoon. 81-year-old Bob Toothill from Golden, B.C. was reported missing by his family after he had departed Waterton Lakes National Park July 16th on the Carthew-Alderson Trail. He was scheduled to arrive in Coleman on July 22nd, but did not arrive. A seven-day search included the RCMP, Parks Canada, and search and rescue teams, including aircraft and police dogs. The RCMP did not confirm how the man died or where exactly his body was found. The June rockfall on Highway 742 near Canmore has left several trails closed in Kananaskis country. The province is reminding people the popular Grassy Lakes area is closed heading into the August-long weekend. The CBC's Greg Colgan has more.
6: Kananaskis has had floods, rockfalls, and wildlife closures this year. It's led to some areas being off limits. Grassy Lakes has been closed for 2 months. Duncan Baker is a conservation officer in Kananaskis country. He says the closure is for public safety.
7: If

0: and sort of the steep terrain there is the rock below the highway that falls could potentially run down and hit any of the trails that are currently closed. So that's why the closure is in place and will likely be in place until the work is completed.
1: If someone goes into the closed area, they could face warnings, tickets, a court appearance, and fines up to $100,000. 13 people have been charged and 2 warnings issued. Work has to stop if people end up in the closed areas, meaning possible delays. Baker says there are many other hikes in Kananaskis.
0: If they pop into any of our visitor information centers or at the Canmore Nordic Center, we have staff there who can help them find a suitable alternative that's within their skill and comfort range.
1: The area could open by middle of August. Greg Colgan, CBC News, Kananaskis Country.
2: And that is your update from the CBC Calgary Newsroom.
3: All right, thanks, Kenny. Kenny Mason there with our look at local news. Here's Vicky Chase with traffic and weather.
4: And Ted, tomorrow is going to be an active day for parts of the province. So we have an upper trough that's coming from BC. It's going to spin off a low by the Lacombe area. Basically what that means, some strong winds along the foothills for us tomorrow, some instability, some gusts, potentially up to 80, 90 kilometers per hour. Here in the city, we're going to experience heat and then a definite change as we head into tomorrow night and Sunday as a system rolls through. Now, Calgary doesn't have any showers or thunderstorms in the forecast right now. Airdrie does, Nordegg does. They are close by. Banff does.
3: Yeah.
4: So we know that this system is hitting. Obviously, tomorrow, I would say just watch the sky closely into tomorrow night. We're going from 33 degrees on Saturday to 21 on Sunday.
3: So something's coming through.
4: Something's coming.
3: For sure. Yeah, I got
4: Yeah. And the big thing right now is obviously Environment Canada forecasting those storms as close as Airdrie and Banff, and when we have them that close, absolutely just want to keep a watch on it. But it's going to cool us off. Right now we are 29 degrees. We have the smoke, the winds out of the southeast. We do have the air quality warning and the heat warning in effect for the city of Calgary, areas along the foothills and to the south of us as well. On the roads right now, northbound Driftwood Trail at 130th Avenue in the south, minor delays right in that area as emergency crews clear an incident there. We had an earlier incident on Blackfoot Trail that is being cleared. There is one if you are on Manhattan Road and Manila Road in the southeast. There's an incident there. No big backups, but a heads up. There's some volume westbound 16th Avenue, and that's between 19th Street and Deerfoot Trail. Eastbound Glenmore between McLeod Trail and Deerfoot Trail. Things are just starting to build for us this afternoon. We'll have another update in about 10 minutes.
3: All right, good stuff. Thanks, Vic. Vicky Chase there with our look at traffic and weather. My name is Ted Henley. 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It is currently 3:38. The Calgary Fringe Festival is underway, and one of the many shows explores the fabulous lives and songs of two legendary pop icons, talking about Celine Dion and Cher. Divine Divas is this show we're talking about. It's a comedic musical cabaret written and performed by Marisha Trembetska. She's come all the way from London, England to perform at the Fringe this year. She joins me now in studio. Hello, Marisha.
5: Hi, super excited to be here.
3: Well, I'm glad you're here, and you also have an interesting musical instrument that you brought with us. So what...
5: It tends to talk to itself a lot.
3: I think it's
5: haunted.
3: So what is this?
5: It's an omnichord. It's kind of like an 80s synth meets guitar meets harp.
3: Totally.
5: And, let me just play you a little.
3: I remember some of the pop bands of the 80s used to have like this over their shoulder and they'd play it like a guitar,
5: that's
3: right?
5: That's exactly how I do it.
3: Yeah.
5: Do you want to hear a note?
3: Yes, please.
5: And it has some really bad 80s loops in it.
3: Like of course it does.
5: I'll play you one. It's so bad, I'm embarrassed, but I don't care.
3: I'm having flashbacks to my teenage years, to be honest with you. You know, my parents would have friends over and somebody would put on that definite beat we just heard.
5: Yeah, the all sounds are terrible on it, but it's really joyous. It's comedic, and the point of the show, it's... I do actually have backing tracks as well, because the show is sing-along.
3: Yes.
5: So the lyrics of the chorus, I'm singing, but then I've got everyone, please, if you'd like to sing along the chorus, the lyrics are projected. Sometimes it's proper backing, and then sometimes I'm like, let's have fun with a random 80s synth.
3: Yeah. And you can just go nuts with it.
5: Yeah, yeah, yeah. It's quite fun doing bang, bang on it. I've shot you down. When the whole room sings bang, bang, and I'm getting everyone going bang, bang, bang. And it's all with a dodgy sound.
3: So Marisha, where did this come from in your brain? You know what I mean? Like, where did the show come from?
5: So I've been a touring cabaret artist for like 20 years. I've done Edinburgh 5 times. In fact, 20 years ago, this August is my 20th, my first ever Edinburgh Fringe.
3: Oh, wow.
5: So I'm very experienced. And

0: And I've been touring for the last 10 years, a character called the Singing Psychic, and she has a game show. So I was over here in Montreal first in 2008, and then 24 I bought the Singing Psychic game show, and then I did the whole Toronto, Winnipeg, Saskatoon and Edmonton last year. And in that, I have a game called the Singing Psychic Psychic Bingo, and every time I played Celine Dion, everyone went mad.
1: Oh yeah.
0: And like immediately started singing Baby Baby. Like you, and I was like, okay. So, and someone had come up afterwards and said, oh, you were really channeling Celine. And I've always loved her. And of course Cher, who's what, 22 years older than Celine. So I spent 7 months doing the research. I've read everything they've ever written. I've watched 1,000 interviews. I've nearly got thrown out my apartment in London practicing those songs. I can't even, all by myself. Yeah, I will be. So it's just been a joy. And then I went, well, I want to make this because they have incredible lives, but no one gets through life just joyous. You know, there's some challenges.
1: Of course, yeah.
0: But I wanted to make it that everyone could sing along. We could learn lessons. So the idea, and there's the power moves and phrases. So I'm getting everyone to do some of the Celine fist bumps and
1: the
0: Cher choreography together. So it's like but there's always like this element of, you know, whatever you do, how do you use the Celine or Cher song to get through your day or through hard times?
1: I mean, Cher and Celine are spectacular pop divas. But there's a lot of them to choose from. So, I mean, you talked about the feedback you were getting regarding Celine songs, but what about Cher? Like, what drew you to Cher?
0: I was once, it's briefly mentioned in the show, I'd split up with someone and I was in like a bar in London called Freedom. It's quite a mixed bar. And as I walked down, I just split up and had a dodgy text. And as I walked down the stairs to where the DJ was playing... was she worth it? And I went, oh my goodness. And I think there's so many of those big Cher songs, Believe, Turn Back Time. So the idea of my character is, she's like the oracle of Celine and Cher. So everyone leaves with their own Celine and Cher card for the month. And I do some random silly readings. She's a sister of my previous character, the singing psychic. And the idea is that how do we all live life, what lessons can we take from each song and each moment? So there's some very big happenings in Celine and Cher's life, and I've tried to kind of put a song and a story and a moral.
1: Cool.
0: Keep on being more fabulous, being the most important.
1: Have you met either of the?
0: Sadly not.
1: No.
0: Although I've had a lot of people come up who've gone, I've met her, I've seen them.
1: Or, yeah.
0: It's incredible, yeah, but one day. Hopefully.
1: What do you think you'd say to Cher or Celine if you met them?
0: I think I'd have to do the I'm not worthy thing. So I actually joke. I mean, I've sang in like 18 different languages, the Royal Festival in England. I'm a serious vocalist, but still learning some of these tunes.
1: Yeah.
0: My singing teacher and I had a lot of fun, me more than her.
1: Okay.
0: Yeah, it was quite fun. And also I wanted people to sing along. The whole room I get to sing all by myself.
1: I love it.
0: Come on. I mean, I sing. Well, but it's almost slightly relevant because they're all, I'm like, give me love, give me drama, give me passion.
1: Can you give me love on the omnichord here?
0: Oh,
1: like, what would you choose, like, for if you wanted to channel either Celine or Cher, and you wanted to just share love, you know, with whoever's in the audience?
0: There's a little bit of a, what do we have here? I don't actually play much Celine on this, actually. I play a bit, I'll do a bit of Strong Enough because you can't go wrong with, I'll give you a little, let me turn that off. It will randomly do something. I normally do it standing up, so it's weird. Let's turn that down a bit so I don't kill you all. I don't need your sympathy.
1: I love it.
0: So you could have a lot of fun. You could really go with it and everyone gets tortured.
1: Of course, but they enjoy it.
0: Yeah, and I do a little thing. I'll just do a tiny little thing. I do wear a bit of My Heart Will Go On where everyone's... I make them all bleat like a sheep because Celine said that she did My Heart in one take. My
1: really?
0: Heart will go on. She did it in one take. She didn't want to do it. It's all part of the show.
1: Yeah.
0: So she went in and she drank too much caffeine that day. I'm not even joking. And so therefore she can hear when she sings Near, Far, Wherever You Are, there's too much vibrato in her voice.
1: From the caffeine?
0: From the caffeine, because it's quicker than normal. Vibrato is where, you know, where the sound oscillates around the pitch.
1: Yes.
0: So I get everyone literally to go, near, I won't go too loud, far. Where, like be properly, because I don't want to blast your sound
1: systems. Of course,
0: yeah. So, and everyone's like, why are we bleating like a sheep to Celine? But the point is everyone's leaving going, that was super fun, which is

0: the point I wanted to, I've made much kind of darker, more personal. There is personal stuff in my fringe show, but I'm all about people coming in and an hour later, they've had some fun, they've done some power moves, and they feel quite emboldened. I've had a lot of people come up in Toronto and Winnipeg and go, oh, telling me about how through a difficult relationship or time that they now feel like they've found themselves.
1: Love it. I love it. Thanks for coming in this afternoon to tell me about the show. Nice to meet you, Marisha. That's Marisha Trembetska. Her one-woman show, Celine and Cher, Divine Divas, is on at Festival Hall in Inglewood at the Calgary Fringe Festival. The festival runs until Saturday, August 8th.

0: There you go. That was Cher. And a little music for us with Believe, of course, the Calgary Fringe Festival. Marisha Trembetska's show is called Celine and Cher, Divine Divas. It's running until Saturday, August 8th. CalgaryFringe.ca, Vicky.
1: Oh,
0: that's the
1: gosh.
0: Fringe Festival's website if you want to find out information about Marisha's show there. CalgaryFringe.ca.
1: Perfect. And that is a get up and shake.
0: Full that's audience so participation. Yeah.
1: Absolutely great. Well, there is a fire vehicle on eastbound 17th Avenue Southeast at 116th Street. It is slow from 100th Street to 116th Street on eastbound 17th Avenue Southeast. That's just as you're heading into Chestermere. We have a stall in the left-hand shoulder lane, northbound Deerfoot Trail, north of 130th Avenue. No big delays, just watch for that. Eastbound right lane closures has eastbound Blackfoot Trail slow from Ogden Road to Deerfoot Trail. We have an incident on Ogden Road at 15th Street Southeast, a little delay in that area, so heads up through there. As far as the weather goes, of course, the heat, the air, that's what we're concerned with right now. We're dropping down to 16.

0: Anmore has left several trails closed in Cape Country. The province is reminding people the Grassy Lakes area is closed heading into the August long weekend. That is your update from the CBC Calgary newsroom. Meanwhile, officials in BC's Cariboo region have expanded evacuation orders. More coming up in the World This Hour at 4 o'clock.
1: All right, thanks, Kenny. Kenny Mason there with our look at local news headlines. It's 3:51. Looking overseas now, the numbers are difficult to believe, but officials in the Spanish city of Ceuta say that 60,000 migrants have arrived there in just the last couple of days. Most of them are from neighboring Morocco, and many of them are swimming around a border fence to enter Ceuta. 57 have died. Walt Finch is the digital editor for the Olive Press. It's an English language newspaper in Spain, and Walt Finch is joining us now from Barcelona. Hello, Walt.
2: Hi, Ted.
1: Let's start with Ceuta itself. I mean, why is it accessible from Morocco? Like, where is it located, you know?
2: Yeah, so this is the first thing that you have to understand, what has been going on in the last couple of days, because Ceuta is Spanish territory, sovereign Spanish territory, but it's not connected to the Spanish mainland. And in fact, it's on the African mainland. It's a tiny little peninsula that sticks out of the northern tip of Morocco. It's very small. It's been in Spanish hands for centuries, but it is claimed by Morocco. So this is a bit of context to what goes on. So it's a European Union territory. So it's basically considered a bit of a shortcut for migrants from within Africa looking to get to the European Union for a better life. There's a belief that if they can get into Ceuta, they can then begin an asylum application or, you know, get transferred to the mainland. And once they're transferred to the mainland, the chances of remaining are pretty strong, you know, no, whatever happens, because these application processes take months, sometimes years. And even if you get an unfavorable response, you can always appeal and you can drag it out. So, you know, the very worst case scenario, they get a deportation order. These are rarely enforced, and it depends on the country the home country accepting the person, and often they don't. So, a lot of people think that by getting into Ceuta, it's like a shortcut into the European Union. And that's why the border itself between Ceuta and Morocco, it's heavily fortified. It's very much a closed border.
1: Okay.
2: Big fences, 6 meter high fences. And it's quite common that there is pushes to breach the border, especially in the summer months. The migratory pressure builds up, basically more and more people camping outside the fence. Every now and then when they got the right numbers, they make a push. But yes, it's new that they've been not new, but the new approach has been to swim to the peninsula, which it is dangerous, obviously, because we've seen the death tolls, which is a huge tragedy, but it's doable if you're young and you're strong.
1: Yeah.
2: So this has been what they've been doing, I think, the last few days that culminated yesterday.
1: Walt, just to be clear, when you say swimming, they're not swimming across to Gibraltar, right? They're just swimming around the border to get from mainland Morocco to Ceuta, which is attached to the mainland of Morocco, right?
2: Exactly. So there's a big border fence, but it goes out only so far into the sea, 20 or 30 meters. So they've basically been scaling that fence, going around it, or literally swimming 3 or 4 or 5 kilometers further out into the peninsula.
1: Interesting. And why now, Walt? Like, what's prompted so many people all at once to try to enter Ceuta, you know, on the same day, perhaps?
2: Yeah, this is the million-dollar question. Many different theories are running around as to why it has happened. The curious thing is that now the border collapsed yesterday, basically around midday. So we've seen, I'm sure people have seen the clips of hundreds and thousands of people streaming into European Union territory from Africa. It's very much a shocking sight, unprecedented. And events have moved on since then. And a lot of the people who came over, they've been interviewed. The Spanish television media have been on the spot doing interviews with people. And a lot of them said their reasons, and it's a bit tricky to unpick it all. I don't think there's probably one specific reason for why it happened. It seems that a lot of them get social media content telling them that it's all land of milk and honey if they can get to the European Union or even just get to Ceuta. you know, they're going to have jobs and houses. I think they get lied to in that respect. Some of the people interviewed,

0: have said that the Moroccan authorities, the police and the army, waved them through. And it's definitely been reported by the Spanish police on their side of the border that the Moroccan authorities, first they were just folding their arms. This is the expression they used. And then when the border did collapse yesterday, they were nowhere to be seen. So there's also now growing suspicions that this is something that might have been orchestrated by authorities within Morocco. And it's something that's happened before. Because they have this border, the Morocco uses it sometimes as a like a lever to pull, where they can manufacture a crisis at the border when they're displeased with Spain, let's say, for diplomatic reasons or political reasons. And they've done it before, so it's not the case that they necessarily deserve the benefit of the doubt. They didn't this time. But again, we don't have the evidence yet. It's more, it's mounting, but it's not corroborated, the claim that it's been orchestrated by Morocco.
1: Walt, we have very little time left, but we understand that, you know, thousands, up to 25,000 of the people who crossed have already been sent home. What about the people who did get into Ceuta? You know, what happens to them?
0: So there's actually been a very big development in the last few hours. The Spanish government has announced that of the 50,000 who entered, 48,300 have returned, which is actually an astonishing turnaround, and it completely changes the picture. Because this was looking like both a migration crisis and a humanitarian crisis and a political crisis. But in a sense, with most of them going home, it's diffused itself.
1: Yeah.
0: So now there's 1,700 remaining, which, you know, it's problematic, but it's not actually beyond what Ceuta can deal with. It normally does receive around 1,000 irregular migrants. What will happen to them? It's difficult to say. The Spanish government said they're going to try and speed up the process to return people to Morocco, but it's a difficult, torturous bureaucratic process, and they've enough from painful experience in the past that if they rush it, if they botch it, they're liable to legal challenges from migration lawyers. And if they do botch often, then they lose the challenge and the person is able to remain. So they'll probably be treading very carefully at this moment, and I doubt we'll see many immediate returns unless the case is transparent. I understand there are a few.
1: All right, Walt, we'll have to leave the conversation there for today. I do appreciate your insight into this. Thank you for this. Walt Finch is the digital editor with the Olive Press, an English language newspaper in Spain.
2: In the southeast, eastbound 17th Avenue by Chestermere Road is slow from Stony Trail all the way eastbound to 116th Avenue. Emergency crews on eastbound 17th at 116th Street. We have a stall left-hand shoulder lane northbound Driftwood Trail at 130th. Another collision southbound Driftwood Trail south of Anderson Road. Ted?
1: All right. Thank you, Vicki. Vicki Chase there with our look at traffic and weather. My name is Ted Henley. 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
3: Commonwealth Games are headed to Glasgow, Scotland. Athletes from 74 nations and territories will compete in sports like athletics, swimming, artistic gymnastics, and wheelchair 3-on-3 basketball. Anything can happen when the level of competition is this high. Don't miss any of the action from July 23rd to August 2nd. 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
5: For the Ojibwe actor Miguin Fairbrother, Little House on the Prairie was a story that once left Indigenous people out. Now he stars in the Netflix reboot, and he's helping tell a different version of that story. He'll be here to tell you why that matters.
6: From CBC News, The World This Hour, I'm Helen Mann. WestJet says it has started the process of parking its Boeing 737 aircraft in anticipation of a possible job action. The company says negotiations with the union representing its cabin crews have not yet resulted in an agreement. One of the sticking points is unpaid work flight attendants do while the planes are on the ground. Conservative leader Pierre Poilievre says that isn't fair.
7: This isn't a vacation for them. So conservatives believe that all the airlines should be paying their flight attendants from the time they show up to work to the time they leave.
6: Poilievre is encouraging both sides to get to the table, find a solution, and avoid a stoppage. The deadline is early Sunday morning. Officials in BC's Cariboo region have expanded.

0: Evacuation orders linked to the massive Pear Lake wildfire. More than 500 properties near Green Lake are now under orders, bringing the total to more than 1,100 properties. Colton Davies is an information officer with the Thompson-Nicola Regional District.
1: Probably about 50-60% are full-time residents, so there's lots of people who are there as their home. A lot of people would have not gone to the lake if they were planning to use a vacation property this weekend based on the alert. Somebody was concerned about a wedding that was supposed to be happening at the lake this weekend. Obviously unfortunate that the areas had to be put on evacuation order this morning due to the Pear Lake fire.
0: The Pear Lake wildfire is one of almost 50 burning out of control across the province, and more strong winds and hot, dry conditions are in the forecast for this weekend. U.S. President Donald Trump is hailing an agreement to disarm Hamas as a big step for the Middle East. The militant group has agreed to lay down its weapons so long as Israel complies with its own commitments under the deal. That includes stopping its almost daily attacks on Gaza and withdrawing its troops to an agreed-upon line. Trump today claims Israel is satisfied with the terms.
2: Most people said that would be a deal that would be undoable. Now, will it go through its ups and downs? It's a very complex situation over there. The people are very complex and difficult.
0: Israeli Prime Minister Benjamin Netanyahu hasn't commented publicly on the agreement. Some Israeli officials have vehemently opposed the deal, saying Israel won't withdraw any troops until after Hamas is disarmed and dismantled. Most of the 50,000 migrants who crossed illegally into the Spanish enclave of Ceuta have been returned to Morocco. Officials say about half of them left voluntarily. An autonomous city off the North African coast, it saw a mass breach of its border yesterday. Dozens of people died by drowning, attempting to enter by sea.
3: Un ataque, una violación de la integridad territorial de España.
0: Prime Minister Pedro Sanchez calls the crossing an attack on Spain's territorial integrity. The incident has drawn the ire of some European leaders who are demanding Spain be suspended from the Schengen zone. The area has abolished border controls for nearly 30 countries within Europe. Edmonton's been having a very wet summer. The rains have flooded streets and some basements. And as Stephanie Cram tells us, they're threatening some of the city's favorite summer festivals.
4: Definitely a very, very wet June and July.
5: That's Environment Canada meteorologist Brian Proctor.
4: We've had 533.8 millimeters of precipitation. That's a record amount for a summer.
5: For weeks, central Alberta has been hit with sporadic rainstorms, flooding streets, basements, and threatening summer festivals. Rob Rohatton is the executive director of this weekend's Heritage Festival in Edmonton. He says they're prepared.
6: In a site like Horlack Park, it's a large, vast area and can pose some challenges in clearing it out in time.
7: We feel like we're dodging bullets all the time.
5: Terry Wickham is the artistic director of the Edmonton Folk Festival, scheduled for the weekend after next. But Proctor says his event could be spared.
4: August looks sort of more normal-ish.
5: Wickham says the festival does have contingency plans. Stephanie Cram, CBC News, Edmonton.
0: And that is your World This Hour. For CBC News, I'm Helen Mann.

0: I'm Ted Henley, and for Chris Delatorre, rabies is no longer just something we're seeing in wildlife. Up next, we'll take a closer look at the disease, how it spreads, and the steps you can take to stay safe. Conversation about rabies coming up in a minute or two. After that, Vicky Chase, we're going to chat with a hiking expert about some day hikes that you may want to consider this August long weekend. That's also coming up this half hour.
1: That sounds great. It's always so good to get new ideas. You kind
0: totally.
1: Of I don't know about you, I tend to go to the same old. So look forward to that. We're dropping down to 15 tonight. Of course, we have the smoke, the air quality warning in effect, also the heat warning in effect for the city of Calgary, the foothills areas to the south of us as well. We are looking at 33 tomorrow. We'll keep the smoke in the forecast for us tomorrow. So air quality, definitely a concern. We are currently at 29. The winds out of the southeast at 12 kilometers per hour. As far as the roads go right now, unfortunately, a number of incidents this afternoon. One is a collision northbound on Deerfoot Trail, just north of Pagan Trail. Volume is starting to back up towards the Calf Rope Bridge. Another incident southbound on Deerfoot Trail. It looks like there's one by Southland Drive, another one south of Anderson Road. So southbound Deerfoot Trail slows approaching Southland Drive all the way through to Anderson Road. Then we have a stall, and this one is northbound on Deerfoot Trail, just north of 130th Avenue Southeast. Tiny delay in that area, but definitely be aware kind of as you're going around the corner, so it comes upon you quick. We have an incident eastbound 17th Avenue Southeast. This is as you head towards Chestermere Road. It is at 116th Street. So that's eastbound 17th Avenue at 116th Street. And that is slow eastbound 17th Avenue from Stoney Trail all the way through to 116th.
0: Oh, wow.
1: And then we have another incident, this one in the northwest, eastbound Bowness Road at 52nd Street. So back up there on eastbound Bowness Road.
0: A busy afternoon for you, Vic.
1: Yeah. No, unfortunately, hey, everybody's trying to get home on a Friday.
0: Yeah, getting home early. Yeah. All right, good stuff. Vicky Chase there with our look at traffic and weather. Here's Kenny Mason now with our local news headlines.
2: An extreme weather specialist says Calgary and Edmonton are experiencing vastly different summers this year. Well, Edmonton has been getting absolutely drenched and is in line for its wettest summer ever. Calgary is turning brown and in need of a good rain shower. Kyle Britton says a wet June and persistent jet stream has made a tail for two cities.
3: The jet stream is going to provide sources of rising air that gets that moist air up into the atmosphere to create these storms. And so it's been pretty much parked over central Alberta for a long time. But a little bit to the south of that jet stream, the air is actually moving down in the atmosphere. That's not conducive for storms. That keeps us in a very warm and dry pattern in southern Alberta.
2: Britton says the Calgary region will likely see warm and dry weather for the foreseeable future, except for a cold front moving across the province at the end of the long weekend. And Calgarians and Edmontons can also be pretty competitive when it comes to, well, just about everything, but it's proving to be a different story during challenging times. Calgary crews are in the capital to help with cleanup efforts following several severe storms that downed trees, flooded streets and caused power outages. It's part of a temporary mutual aid deal between the two cities. Edmonton Deputy City Manager Craig McEwen says the city appreciates Calgary Mayor Jeremy Farkas's approach to the situation.
4: Hearing him talk about when Edmonton calls, let's put the rivalry stuff aside, and when it comes to actual serious issues, we're here to help. So we're incredibly grateful for that.
2: McEwen says they plan to thank their Calgary counterparts with T-shirts or banners and have a little fun trying to convert them to Oilers fans.
0: As they do.
2: Of course they do.
0: Thanks, Kenny. Kenny Mason there with a look at our local news headlines. It's 4:08. Interesting situation in the eastern part of this country that begs a conversation that we're about to have right now. And this is on rabies. And when we think about rabies, the disease, we often think about wild animals like raccoons or bats. But in a small town southwest of Montreal, a woman was attacked by a stray cat that was infected with rabies. Health officials stressed it was very unusual, but this afternoon we're taking a closer look at how rabies spreads and what this story can teach us all. And joining me to get into this is Edmonton's Jason Tetreault. Jason Tetreault is a microbiologist and author of The Germ Code. Hello, Jason.
5: Well, hello there.
0: Hello. So what stands out for you off the top here, you know, regarding what happened out east and I guess the connection to the fact that the rabies was spread from a stray cat?
5: Yeah, what it really is telling me is that once again, we're seeing stuff that normally is hidden in the wild, all of a sudden showing up in domestic and daily life. And in this particular case, the sort of vessel happens to be a cat. But I mean, this is something that we're seeing all the time. We call these spillover events. And while a lot of people might think spillover events are limited to like places like Africa with Ebola, this is absolute proof that yes, indeed, we can suffer from this as well. And while this is an isolated event, it doesn't mean it's the only event we're ever going to see.
0: Yeah, okay. And so how, Jason, I mean, we don't know for sure, but I mean, if you can hypothesize here and think about it and talk through it, like how would a stray cat become infected with rabies?
5: Oh, you don't need to hypothesize at all. We know how rabies is spread. It basically is spread through saliva and or through blood exposure. And so the cat would have gotten into some kind of a skirmish with a raccoon or maybe a skunk or something along those lines. Normally, those don't happen. But because the behavior changes in the wild animal, it could lead to that skirmish. And once that happens, then the rabies would be transferred over to the cat. And over time, the rabies virus would end up going into the cat, changing its behavior, which could then lead to it getting really gnarly with another person. And that essentially leads to those three individuals now having to go for post-exposure prophylaxis, which is, you know, not necessarily fun, but it's definitely going to save them.
0: Okay. That's good to hear. And so you talked about the cat, or you talked about, say, perhaps a raccoon or whatever got into the skirmish with the cat. And you're saying that rabies changes their behavior, right? Is that one of the signs that the creature might be carrying it? Yeah. Okay.
5: Oh, no, absolutely. So what ends up happening is, I mean, all of us have seen a raccoon or anything like that. And they tend to look at humans and other animals and go, no, and walk away. But their behavior changes and they actually will approach you. Could be friendly, could be aggressive, either one. And that's a really good sign that something's not right with them. They lose that natural fear. And then eventually what happens is as the infection progresses, and this also happens in cats and dogs, you'll start to see stumbling, disorientation, and the drooling. The drooling is the one thing a lot of people probably remember, you know, the whole foaming at the mouth. Well, that does happen. It's just very late stage. The only thing I really don't like sharing is the fact that when you start to see these symptoms, it's too late for the animal.
0: Oh, it is. Okay. So the stumbling, like it's intoxicated, that means it's the disease has just progressed so far.
5: Yeah, because what's happening is it's already reached the brainstem area and it's starting to shut down the horn. And it's just not good.
0: It's too late. Okay, very good. Regarding humans, for whatever reason, stray cat, raccoon, whatever the creature happens to be, if we do get bitten or scratched, you know, by an animal, what do we need to do right away, Jason?
5: Yeah, so the first thing that you're going to do is probably look on the web and say, what should I do? And you're going to see there that you wash for soap and water for 15 minutes. And my veterinarian friends say, yeah, okay, you can do that. But right after that, you want to call 811 or you want to go to a doctor or call your healthcare professional or something. Because if there was a transmission of rabies to you, you are on a clock. And now the rabies is going to start going from that wound into your nervous system and work its way up to that area of your brain where it's going to start shutting things down. So you want to try and stop that as soon as possible. And that's where the post-exposure prophylaxis comes into play, where now you're going to get the antibodies to stop the virus. And you're also going to get vaccinated to be able to help your immune system find the virus and get rid of it.
0: Oh, very good. Okay. So, I mean, but you're saying it's not just as simple as washing the wound and then saying, you know what, I'm done. The clock is ticking.
5: No.
0: You need more significant treatment for sure.
5: Yeah, because unlike the whole thing about bites from like rattlesnakes and stuff like that. Well, those are like chemicals and you can remove the chemicals and stuff like that, but you can't remove an organism like a rabies virus. And so that's why it's really important that you go and get yourself that prophylaxis, because the virus will be in your system and you got to find a way to essentially get rid of it.
0: Okay, very good. Jason, you mentioned vaccines a minute ago, give or take. I mean, how important are rabies vaccines for animals, you know, like cats or dogs?
5: Oh, it's imperative. If you were to talk with my veterinarian friends, they will tell you right off the bat, you want to get your animals vaccinated against rabies because we can't watch them 24/7. We can't know exactly what they're doing, but what we can do is we can protect them so we don't have to worry about it. And while it may not seem logical in certain places, including Calgary, and we can get into that in a sec, it's still really good to do that because you may never know if a skirmish has happened.
0: It's interesting because you mentioned Calgary, and even in urban centers, raccoons could come into contact with a dog that maybe is just running ahead of you on the sidewalk, you know?
5: Yeah, exactly. So, I mean, Calgary has seen rabies, but it's come from bats, right? Like not the four-legged creatures, but the two-legged ones, and that's okay. There really are not a lot of cases where you've had, you know, terrestrial wild bites, as we like to call them. But that being said, again, there is a moderate risk of rabies in the prairies. And while Calgary may not fit into that equation and it's still very low, it's still best to make sure that you have that protection in place.
0: Very good. Jason, thanks for the chat this afternoon. Appreciate this.
5: It was a pleasure. Take care.
0: You as well. Jason Tetreault is a microbiologist and also an author of a book called The Germ Code. Vicky, how are things looking on the roads now?
1: No.

0: Not good. Deerfoot Trail, yeah, a few incidents. One northbound Deerfoot Trail, just north of Pagan Trail. Northbound Deerfoot slows as you pass Glenmore, and then, of course, over the Calf Rope Bridge right through to where that incident is. Then there's an incident southbound Deerfoot Trail. Actually, it looks like two of them. One southbound Deerfoot Trail at Southland Drive, another by Anderson Road. Southbound Deerfoot slows as you're approaching Southland all the way through to Anderson Road. There was a stalled northbound Deerfoot Trail just north of 130th Avenue. No delays in that area, but definitely seeing pockets of volume kind of come and go through that region. We had an earlier incident on eastbound 17th Avenue southeast out by Chestermere at 116th Street. It looks like that is clear. Bowness Road and 52nd Street Northwest, we have a collision in that area, so watch for that, slowing eastbound Bowness Road. The right lane is closed, eastbound Blackfoot Trail, and that has it slow from Ogden Road right through to 19th Street. Ogden Road and 14th Street southeast, looks like there's an incident in that area. Now, as far as the weather goes, we are going to look at some activity tomorrow. We have a system developing near Lacombe. It's going to develop strong winds along the foothills south of Calgary, some instability, some gusts 80 to 90 late in the day. And there are storms as close as the Airdrie region. So,
1: that close. Okay.
0: Yeah, we don't have them in our forecast. We're dropping down to 15 tonight, 33 tomorrow with the smoke, a few clouds, but 20 degrees on Sunday. So definite change as that system rolls in for us tomorrow night, Ted.
1: All right. Very good. Thanks, Vicki. Vicki Chase there with our look at traffic and weather. Dave Waddell joining us once again in studio to talk a little sports. Hello, Dave.
2: Hello, Ted. Why don't we talk baseball?
1: Sure.
2: Big win for the Okotoks Dogs last night.
1: They won. Very good.
2: They did against their rivals from Sylvan Lake.
1: Yes.
2: I mean, we are very dogs focused on this show because Okotoks in the greater Calgary area, but Sylvan Lake is in our listening area.
1: Well, I was
2: going to
1: say, we broadcast there.
2: Yes,
1: yeah, of course.
2: Yes.
1: Of course.
2: So we're not anti-gulls here on the show, but we are Okotoks Dogs first and foremost here. Big win, 12-1 over the Gulls last night, led by 8 RBIs from Nash Crowell.
1: Oh, wow. 8 RBIs.
2: That's a lot, yeah. So they get to do it all again tonight, this time in Sylvan Lake at Gulls Stadium, 7:05 first pitch as we wind down the WCBL regular season. And at Winsport this evening, it's fan appreciation night for the Calgary Surge as they host the Niagara River Lions, the final Surge home game of the season. Unfortunately, they will be on the outside looking in when it comes to the CEBL playoffs. One more road game after this one in Saskatoon. It was a weird year for the Surge because they started 0-10.
1: Oh, wow.
2: You know, they fired their coach early on in the season. However, once they got past that losing streak, they actually had a winning record for the last 12 games of the year.
1: Well,
2: so
1: that's positive it to
2: was,
1: build on, right?
2: Absolutely. It was a little, you know, too little too late for the Surge this year. So an unfortunate season, but this is your last chance to go out to Winsport, catch some basketball, the Calgary Surge and the Niagara River Lions tonight, Ted.
1: All right. Very good. Thank you, Dave. Dave Waddell there with our look at sports. It's currently 4:19, and it's going to be busy in the Rocky Mountains this August long weekend. Yes, lots of people camping, paddleboarding, hiking, you name it, just enjoying the outdoors. Maybe you're thinking about going on a day hike, but don't know which trail to choose for you or for your family to try to tackle. Here to help you pick the right one based on your skill level is Andrew Nagara. Andrew Nagara is the author of many best-selling guidebooks, including Family Walks and Hikes in the Canadian Rockies, Volumes 1 and 2. Hello, Andrew.
3: Hello, Ted.
1: How are you?
3: I'm doing great. How are you?
1: Good, thank you. And okay, before we, Vicki Chase a minute or two ago, so before we start naming some hikes here, it's going to be cooking tomorrow. So if people are trying to tackle a day hike tomorrow and it's going to be hot, how do you, as a veteran hiker, how do you handle days like 33 plus, you know, when you're on a trail?
3: Well, the first thing I do is take about double the amount of liquid I usually take. So if I'm doing a 5-kilometer hike, for example, I would take 1 liter of water. On a day like tomorrow, I'd probably take 2 liters of water. Also, I always take some form of electrolytes, like a Gatorade. And the important thing when you're hiking on hot days is to be hydrated before you start the hike and hydrate before you get dehydrated. So you're constantly hydrating through the hike. You're also protecting yourself from the sun with hats, with the sunscreen. And downgrade maybe the length of the hike that you want to do, especially this weekend with the, some of the smoke in the air.
1: Yeah.
3: But, you know, don't bite off more than you can chew, and always go a little easier when it's hot and when it's smoky.
1: Good advice. Very good advice. Okay, so why don't we, let's do this in order then, Andrew, if you don't mind. Let's start with some easy hikes, some family-friendly hikes. I mean, you've chosen three for us. Why don't you start with the first one that's in the Highwood Pass in Kananaskis?
3: Yeah, absolutely. Arethusa Cirque is one of my favorite hikes in the Rockies, period, regardless of skill level. It's a short hike. It's absolutely stunning. It starts with a little forest hike, and then you get up to this open valley with a stream running down it. You've got these really picturesque mountains. And what I love about this hike is that you can make it as short or as long as you want. So if you've got a young family, young kids, and you just want to go a kilometer up the trail, see the open valley, and then back down, that's fine. But you can also do an entire loop route, about 5 kilometers. And so you've got lots of options to make that one short or long, depending on the conditions and your energy level.
1: Nice. I like it. Okay, Arethusa Cirque, which is in the Highwood Pass in Kananaskis.
3: Yeah.
1: Your second one is Bow Glacier Falls. Now, why do you like this one?
3: Oh, my gosh. There are too many great things about this hike. First of all, you start at Bow Lake, and Bow Lake is just absolutely stunning. The color of it is completely mesmerizing. It's as beautiful as Lake Louise and Pato Lake. So you start there and you hike around the north side of the lake. And again, that's enough for the day if you want. But if you want to go further, you can go all the way up to the falls. It goes up to a moraine, and then you've got this stunning waterfall just peeling down from a headwall above, coming off a glacier. And it's just, and that's, of course, the source of the Bow River.
1: Yeah.
3: It's just such a beautiful place. And it's been redone since there was a little rock incident there a couple of years ago. It's reopened and it's been re-signed, and they've got warnings to keep you in, you know, safe.
1: Yes.
3: And it's such a beautiful area.
1: I love it. Bow Glacier Falls and Bow Lake in Banff National Park. And another one on your easy list is called Flowing Water, Andrew.
3: Yeah, this is a really easy one. So if you've got young kids and you don't want to do too much elevation gain, it's really close to Calgary. It's just past the Highway 40 turnoff. It's about 2 kilometer loop, and you hike right by the Kananaskis River, and then you come out into the open, and you've got a great view of iconic Mount Yamnuska. You go by a beaver pond, and so it's really interesting. It's got a lot of variety in this hike, and that's why I really love it, especially for young kids. So if you want to do something nice and easy and not too physically taxing with a lot of interesting viewpoints and scenery, then Flowing Water would be my pick.
1: All right, Flowing Water in Bow Valley Provincial Park. Okay, we're going to raise it up a notch here now. We're talking intermediate level hikes.
3: Yeah.
1: And Chester Lake seems to pop up on many recommendation lists. What's so special about Chester Lake?
3: Yeah, Chester Lake is just so classic. It's such a great hike, and it's extremely popular for good reason. The hiking is enjoyable. It's on a good trail. It's about 4 kilometers with 300 meters of elevation gain. And then you get to the lake, and you just can't help but be in awe of this beautiful lake surrounded by these striking mountains, Mount Chester and Gusty Peak. And it's absolutely idyllic. If you're picturing a classic mountain scene, that would be it, the view from Chester Lake.
1: Nice. Chester Lake in Kananaskis Country. Number two on your intermediate list is Helen Lake in Banff National Park.
3: Yes, Helen Lake is similar to Chester Lake. It's a little longer and a little more strenuous, quite a bit more elevation gain in that one. And you start from a high elevation and get to a really high elevation. You're right up in the alpine at this point. And across the valley, you've got all the glaciated mountains around Bow Lake. And it's just, again, it's one of those idyllic hikes that will reward you physically and reward you visually when you get to the end. And there are lots of options to do a little side trips from Helen Lake. So that's another reason I like that hike.
1: Oh, fun. Lots of variety. I gotcha. And your third one is it Lynham Falls? Is that right, in Waterton?
3: Yes, yes. I wanted to pick something in Waterton because I absolutely love Waterton. And Lynham Falls is a good kind of easy, moderate hike. It has some elevation gain, but gets goes through a forest and gets you to a beautiful, beautiful, stunning waterfall. There are three lakes above it, which unfortunately you can't get to. There's another hike that you can do for that, so we'll talk about another day. But yeah, I think that's a really rewarding hike. And the other one I was going to suggest in Waterton very quickly for a moderate hike is Bertha Lake. Bertha Lake is a stunning lake, especially if you hike around the lake. Oh boy, is that beautiful. It's got some beautiful rock. Once you're in Waterton, the first thing you notice is that the rock is really different. It's really colorful, and that in itself is a reward.
1: Okay, so those are three intermediate level hikes: Chester Lake, Helen Lake, and Lynham Falls in Waterton mm-hmm. National Park there. Okay, we're going to raise it up another notch. So these are people who are skilled and have high endurance, because there's, you know, these are more the most challenging day hikes. And number one on your list, also in Waterton National Park, was Crypt Lake, but you also recommend Carthew Alderson. So what's the difference here?
3: Yeah, well, Crypt Lake is one of the best hikes, not just in this part of the world, but in the entire planet. It's been on National Geographic's 20 best hikes in the world twice.
1: Wow.
3: So it's an absolute classic. If you get a chance to do Crypt Lake, do it. You have to take a boat, and then you hike about 8.7 kilometers up to Crypt Lake. It's absolutely stunning. Tons of great scenery on the way. But Alderson Carthew is probably my favorite hike in the park. You basically start at Cameron Lake, hike up to another lake called Summit Lake, and then you continue this hike and you get this insane viewpoint looking right into the U.S., into Montana, with all these beautiful lakes and mountains. And then on the Alberta side here, you've got this mountain called Mount Alderson, which is just super red and beige and has all these wild colors. And then you hike downhill all the way past four lakes. Is it four lakes, I believe? The Carthew Lakes. There's so many lakes there. The Carthew Lakes, then Alderson Lakes, and you end back up in the Waterton town site. So that one's about 20 kilometers with 650 meters of elevation gain, but the scenery is just spectacular. It does take a little planning, because you want to have either two cars, or you can take a shuttle from the town site to Cameron Lake, and then you just hike right back into the town site. So it's a cool journey.
1: Very cool. We only have time for one more challenging hike, Andrew. So which one do you want to recommend to people here?
3: I would go with Sorrel Ridge, or some people call it Rawson Lake Ridge. You hike to Rawson Lake, which is beautiful in itself, and then you go around the lake. You go up this really steep slope, and then right at the very end of the hike, you're just blown away by this view over the Upper Kananaskis Lakes, and it will shock you, because it's right at the end. You have to wait for the last second of the hike, and you come over the ridge and you see the Upper Kananaskis Lake, and it's stunning. It will blow you away, I guarantee it.
1: Oh, I love all. Thank you so much for the recommendations this afternoon, Andrew. I really appreciate this.
3: You are very welcome, Ted.
1: Have a great weekend.
3: Okay. Thanks, you too.
1: You too. 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
0: And if you're heading out right now and Deerfoot Trail's part of your plan, southbound Deerfoot Trail, as you just pass Glenmore Trail, slows all the way past Southland Drive and Anderson Road. That's because we have a collision on southbound Deerfoot Trail at Southland Drive and another one at Anderson Road. Now, if you're northbound on Deerfoot Trail, it slows as you approach Glenmore Trail because there's a collision just north of Pagan Trail. So northbound Deerfoot is slow from Glenmore Trail all the way through to Pagan Trail. Fifth Avenue and 3rd Street Southeast, a new collision there that is slow back to 1st Street Southeast. Otherwise, where you run into volume is volume and it is moving. But if you see anything this afternoon that you'd like to share with me, you can always give me a call, 403-521-1010.
1: Good stuff. Thanks, Vicki. In the next half hour on the home stretch, we're going to chat with actor Matt Damon's stunt double in the movie The Odyssey. She was born in Alberta, and Matt Damon says she's in such good physical shape that she has the greatest arms he has ever seen. Right now, it's 4:30, which means it's time for the CBC Calgary News with Kenny Mason.
4: This is CBC News. Calgary travelers say they're crossing their fingers they won't get caught up in WestJet's labor dispute. The company says it has started to park some of its 737 aircraft in anticipation of a potential strike or lockout as early as Sunday. CBC's Colleen Underwood reports.
5: Traveler Jared Peel says it's the not knowing that's the hardest. The BC native is on a stopover in Calgary before heading to Japan.
6: I just don't want to get stuck anywhere that I don't want to be, you know?
5: WestJet says it must begin the process of parking some of its planes to minimize the risk of stranding guests and aircraft. It also says it remains active at the bargaining table. And if talks fail, thousands of flight attendants could be off the job as early as Sunday. Their union says they hope to avoid a strike. Calgarian Ella Risk supports the flight attendants. She just hopes she manages to get to Halifax and then to Paris to meet her parents before any job action starts.
7: If we couldn't meet them there, it would kind of screw up a lot of stuff and a lot of plans afterwards.
5: The airline says WestJet Encore flights and codeshare flights operated by airline partners remain unaffected, and they urge their customers to check the status of their flight before leaving for the airport. Colleen Underwood, CBC News, Calgary.
4: Recent high temperatures and dry conditions have resulted in fire bans in effect in Banff, Yoho, and Kootenay National Parks due to the elevated fire danger and forecasted weather conditions. As CBC's Rick Donkers reports, much of the rest of southern Alberta is currently under a fire advisory.
8: So it's going to be really imperative for people that are out there doing camping or doing those sorts of things to be aware of what they're doing.
9: Environment Canada meteorologist Brian Proctor says it's extremely dry throughout most of southern Alberta. Fire bans are in effect in the national parks, including the towns of Banff, Lake Louise, and Field, where lighting an open fire is strictly prohibited, while much of the rest of southern Alberta is under a fire advisory, where no restrictions are currently in place. Deputy Fire Chief Pete Steenart says extra caution is needed when using open flames because conditions are now in the crossover range.
10: So today, with a temperature of around 30 degrees and a humidity of about 25%, we're in the crossover range. And that's the point where fire behavior is the most volatile, spread can be the most quick, and where risk is the most significant.
9: Steenart says people need to be mindful that fire conditions can change rapidly. Rick Donkers, CBC News, Calgary.
4: One of Kananaskis country's most popular hiking spots will be closed for the August long weekend. Grassy Lakes is not open due to a rock fall on Highway 742 that's above the trail. It has been off limits since June 10th. Conservation Officer Duncan Baker says the closure is for one main issue.
11: The biggest one is just public safety. Like, our number one concern remains the safety of Albertans and visitors in the area. Going into the closure is not safe. That's sort of the flat out answer.
4: If someone goes into the area, they could get a fine of up to $100,000. There have been 13 people charged for entering the closure. Baker says people should look at other trails if visiting Kananaskis. An expansion of the Vista coal mine east of Hinton is one step closer to reality. The Alberta Energy Regulator has issued the necessary permits for it to go ahead. CBC's Wallace Snowden reports.
12: A sprawling expansion of the Coalspur thermal coal mine is forging ahead. Permits for the project were issued by the provincial regulator without a hearing, despite environmental opposition. Groups, including the Canadian Parks and Wilderness Society, had called for the application to be denied.
13: Just another example of the AER moving away from any platforms of public scrutiny on these large, extremely impactful projects.
12: Tara Russell, a program director for the society, says coal development has no place in the eastern slopes. Environmental concerns surrounding the Vista expansion include damage to local watersheds and at-risk fish species, including endangered rainbow trout. Regulatory officials say a hearing was not warranted, as the operation will be subject to strict environmental conditions. The expansion would make the mine the largest of its kind in North America and extend the life of the operation well into the next decade. This, as the debate over the future of Alberta's coal industry and how to limit its environmental legacy continues. Wallace Snowden, CBC News, Edmonton.
4: Alberta's former representative to the United States says it is wise that Prime Minister Mark Carney is taking energy exports off the table as a trade bargaining chip. While some premiers argue that oil, gas, and electricity are our best leverage to retaliate against recent tariffs on Canadian goods, Carney stated this week he didn't see the value in threatening Canada's key commodities. Jatan De Silva is the executive director of the U of A's Peter Lougheed School of Politics and Democracy. She says threatening energy could be a devastating move that may come right back to bite us.
14: Obviously, it's highly politically charged here in Alberta in the run-up to our separation referendum in October, but also I think to send a message to the president that we're not prepared to use the nuclear option at this point, and we really are serious about getting back to the table and trying to get these Kuzma talks going again.
4: De Silva says retaliating with energy could drive the result in a pretty forceful response from a vindictive U.S. president. She says Canada needs to consider if it's something we really want to do and are prepared for the consequences. That is your update from the CBC Calgary Newsroom.
1: All right, thanks, Kenny. Kenny Mason there with our look at local news. Here's Vicki Chase now with traffic and weather.
0: And Ted, I think it's worth noting that we are seeing a change in our weather pattern come tomorrow night. And this is due to a system that's developing, and it's going to bring some gusty winds along the foothills south of Calgary. For us, it means we're 33 degrees tomorrow with smoke in the forecast. We drop down to 14 tomorrow night and then 20 degrees on Sunday. And it's worth noting that places like Banff expecting some showers, Red Deer expecting some showers, Airdrie expecting showers as well. So most of these showers to the north of us or to the west along the foothills. But when they're that close and these systems develop, I mean, that's a big change, right?
1: It is.
0: 33 to 20. We'll, I would just say be aware. It's something we'll keep an eye on. Obviously, tomorrow, just if you're out and about, if you're traveling, you know, along the foothills or to the north of us, that's the better likelihood of seeing some thunderstorms tomorrow. But definitely cooling off. Right now, we're 29. We have that heat warning and that air quality warning in effect for the city of Calgary areas along the foothills and to the south of us. Still have that big problem northbound on Deerfoot Trail, just approaching 17th Avenue Southeast. Northbound Deerfoot Trail, slow from Deerfoot Trail all the way to that collision as you approach 17th Avenue. A couple of collisions on southbound Deerfoot Trail, one by Southland Drive, one by Anderson Road, and southbound Deerfoot Trail slow as you pass Glenmore all the way through to Southland and Anderson. We have another incident. This one is downtown, 5th Avenue and 3rd Street Southeast. It is slow to 1st Street Southeast. McLeod Trail is busy in the downtown core. No stalls or collisions, just heads up through there. Northbound on the QE2, it looks like a collision as you're approaching the Cross Iron Drive area, and that is slow through there. Westbound 32nd Avenue, there's a collision approaching Deerfoot Trail, and it looks like we have a possible incident. And this one is on McLeod Trail, and it's just as you pass Anderson Road as you're heading southbound in that area, Ted.
1: All right, very good. Thanks, Vicki. My name's Ted Henley in for Chris Dellatore this afternoon. 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It's 4:38. One of the biggest movies of the year is called The Odyssey, and The Odyssey stars Matt Damon and follows mythological Greek king Odysseus as he returns home after the Trojan War. Now, The Odyssey has been getting a lot of attention for its cinematography, its storytelling, and its certain athleticism. And here's actor Matt Damon now talking about the filming process in a recent interview.
15: Well, you know, when we did the forced perspective stuff of the Laestrygonians, I don't know if there's been a thing about how we did it, but there were, you know, there were these kind of stuntmen who were all 7 feet, right? And then they got stuntmen who were under 5 feet. And so my double was a woman, a female stunt performer, who had the greatest arms I've ever seen. And when she came into the catering tent, was the first time I met her, I went up and I hugged her, and like, and so, you know, for and I thanked her for like all the work she put in, and
16: of course.
15: And so there are those shots in the movie where you see these giants looming over me.
16: Yeah.
15: And that's so it was almost 100% my arms in the movie, but
16: gotta
15: give it up where it's due.
1: And that credit goes to Edmonton-born actress and stunt person Devin Dalton. And Devin Dalton joins us this afternoon from New Zealand. I guess I should say good morning, Devin, where you are. How are you? Thanks for joining us.
17: Oh, thank you so much. I'm good. I'm filming nights right now, so I'm a little bit, my brain is not working at 100%, but I'm having a great time.
1: Good.
17: And I'm so happy to obviously represent Canada on this big scale, and it's just been so much fun.
1: Oh, very good. And it's not every day you get a shout out, right, from somebody like Matt Damon. I mean, how did that feel to hear him giving you such high praise there?
17: Oh, I mean, it was so amazing. My phone started blowing up and I didn't really know what was going on. And I watched the video and I smiled and was happy about it, but I had no idea that it was gonna, be viral and be all over the world. And I mean, it was so generous of Matt to mention something, because I knew it was me on the posters and all that. But, you know, being a stunt performer, you don't always get to share that. And so it's just been really nice to get some recognition, and also just to be celebrated, you know, for being a strong, you know, female. And it's just been really overwhelming in the most positive way.
1: Oh, good. I'm so glad to hear that. Now, obviously, you have to stay in physical shape. And you just mentioned that you're filming nighttime and you're up at, you know, 10:30.

0: 8:30 in the morning, give or take, to chat with us. I mean, so where do you fit, like, where do you get your workouts in? You know what I mean?
1: Yeah, you know, it's so tricky. So obviously, when I'm not working, I'm training like every day of the week. I'm crazy that way. Like, I'm very active, so I am always ready to go when the phone rings and I get a show. But yeah, when you're working on a show, you're working such long hours and the schedule is crazy. So, you know, after we jump off this call, I'm actually just going to grab my kettlebells and do a little living room workout.
0: Oh.
1: but that's really all about I have time for is, you know, you'll get about maybe 20, 30 minutes, but it's better than nothing. And if you can do that to just kind of maintain, and then, you know, sometimes I bring, bands and stuff to work because you're there all day and just do little things like that. And some of me and the other performers, you know, we'll drop and we'll do some push-ups and squats together throughout the day, but that's really about all you get. So, you know, all the prep comes beforehand. And then when you're on the project, you just have to, you know, try to maintain a bit, but you're working. So you don't get as much time.
0: speaking of working, like, what's your journey been like, you know, from Edmonton to New Zealand right now?
1: I know, you know, it's pretty amazing. And sometimes I have to take a moment and reflect and be like, oh, think about what like little Devin would think. She'd be so excited about this. I always knew I wanted to do this. And this was my dream. I started with dance and live theater in Edmonton. And then I moved to BC when I was about 9 or 10 and started working in film as a kid. I was doing commercials and things like that. And then right out of high school, I booked the Planet of the Apes trilogy, doing motion capture, performing as the apes. And through that job, I met a bunch of stunt people. And then I started to get into stunts. And, you know, from there, I do voiceover work as well. So I try to be a jack of many trades. And I just, you know, I love it, whether I'm doing dialogue or performing through physical movement. I really like all aspects of it, but it's been a long journey. I've been doing this since I was a kid. So lots of training, lots of, time and effort and hard work put into it. But you know, when you care about something and you love it, it all works out. And I'm very lucky. My family has been so supportive.
0: Great. You talked about Planet of the Apes. I know, obviously, The Odyssey that we're talking about today. The Last of Us, which, of course, was filmed right here in Alberta. I mean, what were, can you tell us what your role was in The Last of Us? Because I think a lot of the audience has probably seen this. You know what I mean?
1: Yeah, I mean, gosh, there's probably so many movies people have seen and they don't even know I'm in it. But The Last of Us is awesome. I've been able to work on all three seasons. The third season is obviously not out yet, but still being filmed at the moment. And it's very cool that it's all been done in Canada. And season one, yeah, we did that right in Calgary, which is so cool. I was in, you know what, I need to relook if it's episode 3 or 5, but I play the Blues Clues clicker, child's clicker. So I'm one of the, you know, I'm one of the infected, if anyone knows the story, obviously. And I've got a Blues Clues shirt on and I have a very cool scene where I attack someone. So you'll have to go back and watch it. You won't recognize my face, but you'll know that's me.
0: That's fine. I mean, is it fun? Like playing a creature like that, you know?
1: Yeah. You know what? I've actually kind of become known as like a creature and character performer as well. And I think that just comes from my background of movement and acting. So the two together is obviously transforming into an ape or a creature or a zombie or whatever. I love it because it does mesh those two worlds together. So then I get to use both of them at once. And it's really fun because you're totally becoming something else.
0: Yeah, no kidding.
1: Yeah, so I enjoy it.
0: Yeah, I bet. I'm kind of jealous, actually. Kind of sounds like it'd be a ton of fun to do something like that. And just kind of snapping the lens back and bringing us back to The Odyssey. I mean, how many women are stunt performers, you know, and how many women get to be a stunt performer for like a male actor? You know what I mean?
1: Yeah. You know, it's obviously, I never thought that I would be stunt doubling Hollywood's, you know, leading man. And I'm so honored to have stunt doubled Matt Damon, and he's so awesome to work with. So I'll definitely give him a shout out too, that he's a very humble, awesome person. And for women, you know, a lot of people have been, you know, showing me facts that like only 22% of stunt performers are women. Which I didn't even know, you know, the exact number, but it's been a long journey for females in stunts and film in general. And, you know, I'm lucky that stunt women who have come before me kind of opened that door. And then, you know, I'm excited to also be a part of paving a path for the younger generation as well. But it's definitely less common to be doubling a man, because usually you're matching the height and the build. And obviously in this case, it worked out because we were using Force Perspectives. So they needed someone tinier, but who had the proper build. And luckily,
0: yeah,
1: you know, I've been working on that for a long time. And so it was so cool that to get a position like this, yeah, it's definitely the coolest thing on my resume.
0: Oh, I love it. You know what? I'm going to have to go back and watch The Last of Us and look for the Blues Clues clicker. Yeah. And I'll say, I chatted with that actor, you know, so there you go.
1: Exactly.
0: Devin, thank you so much for squeezing us in, and enjoy your workout that you're going to be jumping on right now. Nice to chat with you.
1: You too. Bye.
0: Bye-bye. That's Devin Dalton, Edmonton-born actress and stunt performer. You can check out her work on screen as Matt Damon's stunt double in The Odyssey and The Last of Us. Again, wearing the Blues Clues t-shirt and the turned kind of creature thing. That's also Devin. You got to check it out. Speaking of checking out, Barney Bentall is one of the performers at this weekend's Canmore Folk Fest. You may want to check this performance out. Here's his first big Canadian radio hit with his band, The Legendary Hearts. This is back from 1988, Something to Live For.

0: or you can catch Barney Bentall this weekend at the Canmore Folk Fest. And Vicky Chase, we were just chatting about the last time we listened to Barney Bentall. It's been a few years,
1: Yeah. We're not going to say how many, though, right?
0: Nobody needs to know that, Vicky. Come on.
1: And then, of course, Kenny has to pipe in that he doesn't know who Barney Bentall is.
0: Kenny's a different age bracket than you and I, that's for sure.
2: I may or may not have been around when it was released.
1: Okay,
0: that's enough. We don't want to hear any more out of you. There you go.
1: If you're on Southbound Deerfoot Trail, there was an earlier collision just past Anderson Road, and it is slow on Southbound Deerfoot Trail, fairly slow all the way to Southland Drive. It is seeming to move a little bit better between Southland and Anderson, but a heads up through there. Northbound Deerfoot Trail, still a collision just north of Pagan Trail as you're approaching 17th Avenue Southeast. Northbound Deerfoot Trail is solid from Glenmore Trail all the way through to about 17th Avenue. And then Eastbound Memorial, just east of 12th Street, it looks like something might be going on there. Just a tiny backup Eastbound Memorial by the zoo to Deerfoot Trail. Westbound Crowchild Trail, west of Stony Trail, it looks like there's a collision in that area backing up through there. Northbound on the QE2 right before Cross Iron Drive, reports of a collision in that area, or maybe just a vehicle on the shoulder of the road. If you're in the area, 403-521-1010 is a number to call. Appreciate any updates. As far as the weather goes, of course, the smoke, the heat, that's what we're concerned with right now. There is that heat warning and the air quality index warning out. We are dropping to 15 tonight, 33 tomorrow before it cools off for us on Sunday when we're doing 20 degrees. We're 33 tomorrow, Ted.
0: Yeah.
1: Yeah. Medicine Hat, 39. Lethbridge, 37.
0: Tomorrow. Mm-hmm. It's going to be cooking.
1: Yeah, absolutely.
0: Wow.
1: Hot one.
0: Yeah, no kidding. Thanks, Vicky. Vicky Chase there, of course, with our traffic and weather. And here's Kenny Mason now with local news headlines.
2: Some travelers are already a little weary as WestJet has started to park some of its planes as a labor struggle could begin on Sunday. Recent high temperatures and dry conditions has resulted in fire bans in effect for Banff, Yoho, and Kootenay National Parks, and much of the rest of southern Alberta is currently under a fire advisory. And one of Kananaskis country's most popular hiking spots will be closed for the August long weekend. Grassy Lakes is not open due to a rockfall on Highway 742. It has been off limits since June 10th. That is your update from the CBC Calgary newsroom. Meanwhile, more wildfire evacuations coming from BC. More coming up in the world this hour at 5 o'clock.
0: All right, thanks, Kenny. Kenny Mason there with our look at local news headlines. Switching gears into business news, Chris Edwards joining us. Hello, Chris.
3: Hello, Ted.
0: Let's start off with GDP numbers. Canada's economy growing by, 0.3% in May. So what kind of reaction are we getting from economists?
3: Well, economists are saying that this was actually better than expected. Statistics Canada was predicting growth of just 0.1% in May. So this result sets the stage for the Canadian economy to post relatively solid growth for Q2 overall. 13 of Canada's 20 industrial sectors grew in May. Mining and oil and gas in particular rose a full 1% each. They led growth for the second month in a row. So this changes the narrative from where we were earlier this year when, of course, there were fears of a technical recession. StatCan now says Canada will likely have an annualized growth rate of 3.4% in the second quarter. So when I spoke to BMO's chief economist Doug Porter about this morning, he was mostly optimistic about how the rest of the year would go.
4: I think if you took an average of the real weakness in the first quarter and the nice pop in the second quarter, you'd probably get a true answer of where growth really is, and that's closer to the range of about 1.5% to 2%. We think we're going to probably be somewhat towards the lower end of that in the third quarter, just because of this new uncertainty over possible U.S. tariffs. And, of course, the consumer is dealing with the high oil prices, high gasoline prices in particular.
3: We also got U.S. GDP numbers this week. Their economy grew by 1.5% in Q2. That's down from 2.1% in their first quarter.
0: All right, Chris, not everybody's growing at the moment. TELUS reported loss of $1.8 billion in the second quarter. What happened with TELUS?
3: Well, TELUS says it's because of increased competition, lower revenue per user, and slower growth in TELUS Health and TELUS Digital. But needless to say, this was a rough quarter for TELUS. The company reported its earnings dropped 27% in Q2, and they announced today they'll be cutting their dividend by 55%. They say that will generate funds to clear up some debt and generally get a reset for the company moving into the second half of the year. But the company's stock is down 11% today.
0: Oh.
3: And this was the first earnings report for TELUS's new CEO, Victor Dodig. He took the helm of the company earlier this month. Here's Gopi Chande, TELUS's chief financial officer, in their earnings call this morning. And she was more upbeat about the second half of the year.

0: We are seeing for TELUS Digital, though, promising results come out of CX AI. And in our AI and data solutions business, we see promising opportunities in robotics and physical AI. So there is potential there, but it is a challenging have to. And then for health, our results were less good than we originally expected. But again, looking at have to, we do see momentum on organic growth.
1: Now, to be fair, TELUS isn't the only Canadian telecom that's had a tough year. Rogers and Bell have also seen their share prices fall since January as greater competition and lower population growth has cut down on new users.
2: All right. And finally, Chris, it's kind of the story that won't go away right now. The World Cup, the tournament itself may be over, but FIFA controversies are not. So what's the latest?
1: Well, FIFA wants to sell private stakes in its events, including the next World Cup, and that's kicked up a huge fuss with soccer federations around the world. They say allowing private investigators to play a part in the World Cup would reduce transparency and impact what they call the soul and governance of the sport. Because remember, at the moment, FIFA is a not-for-profit. It's not a corporation. It doesn't have shareholders or dividends, and it's legally required to invest the money it makes, which could be substantial, into global soccer development. This would change that. So this week, the Union of European Football Associations, which represents European soccer leagues, says they would boycott FIFA events if this goes through, which could mean no European teams at the next World Cup. The Asian and North American federations say also they're in solidarity with the Europeans. So now we're going to have to wait to see how FIFA responds. But by the way, next year is the FIFA Women's World Cup in Brazil.
2: Yeah, interesting with UEFA too, because Spain is the defending champ currently. All right. Chris, have a good weekend. Thanks for that.
1: You too, Ted.
2: All right, Vicky, how are things out there?
3: Well, we're looking at a very warm night, 15 degrees for a low, 33 degrees for a daytime high. Tomorrow we have the air quality warning in effect and the heat warning in effect. Ted will have an update with traffic conditions in about 10 minutes.
2: All right, very good. A potential boom in AI data centers in the province is getting mixed reactions from Albertans. So coming up, we're going to chat with Minister Nate Glubish about how the UCP government plans to address concerns that get raised. My name is Ted Henley. 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CBC National News is straight ahead.
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8: From CBC News, The World This Hour, I'm Helen Mann. Officials in BC's Cariboo region have expanded evacuation orders linked to the massive Pear Lake wildfire. Some 1,100 properties around Green Lake are now threatened. People pushed out of their homes are being told to head north to Prince George if they need lodging. Colton Davies is an information officer with the Thompson-Nicola Regional District.
9: Probably about 50-60% are full-time residents, so there's lots of people who are there as their home. A lot of people would have not gone to the lake if they were planning to use a vacation property this weekend based on the alert. Somebody was concerned about a wedding that was supposed to be happening at the lake this weekend. Obviously unfortunate that the areas had to be put on evacuation order this morning due to the Pear Lake fire.
8: The Pear Lake wildfire is one of almost 50 burning out of control across the province, and more strong winds and hot, dry conditions are in the forecast for this weekend. WestJet is beginning to park its aircraft in preparation for a possible job action early Sunday. The company says talks with the union representing its cabin crew continue, but so far there is no agreement. Nisha Patel has the latest.
10: WestJet started parking its Boeing 737 aircraft, preparing its operations for a range of possible outcomes. Travel agent Mackenzie McMillan expects international flights will be the first to be canceled.
11: The airline doesn't want to risk having their aircraft and crew stranded overseas.
10: Customers can change or cancel if they're flying now through August 4th, though they may only get a credit. For flights that WestJet cancels, it's required to refund passengers or rebook them on a different airline.
11: As we get into the weekend, options are going to be quite limited. So it's going to be a case of packing your patience.
10: WestJet flight attendants could strike after 12:01 a.m. Mountain Time on Sunday, or they could be locked out by the airline. But both sides are still at the negotiating table trying to reach a deal. Nisha Patel, CBC News, Toronto.
8: Statistics Canada says the country's real GDP expanded by 0.3% in May. It's the second month in a row the Canadian economy has grown. Resource extraction led the charge, especially mining, oil and gas. Real estate, construction and manufacturing also fared well. Stats Can says early estimates suggest GDP grew again in June by about zero, will grow again in June by almost 0.2%. The U.S. president says he has an understanding with Israel to implement a plan that would disarm Hamas and require Israeli forces to partially withdraw from Gaza. Donald Trump frames the moment as a big step for the Middle East, but as James Gooderson reports, significant hurdles remain.
12: Will it go through its ups and downs? It's a very complex situation over there.
13: President Trump sounded optimistic but cautious after his administration announced that Hamas had agreed to give up their weapons. The deal was a huge step forward in his peace plan for the Middle East that could pave the way to statehood and the rebuilding of Gaza.
12: It's a great breakthrough. Nobody thought that would be possible to disarm Hamas.
13: But the agreement is shaky. Hamas say they won't give up their weapons until Israel withdraws from Gaza, and that they want to give them to a Palestinian authority rather than President Trump's Board of Peace. Israel hasn't publicly commented, but senior officials have told local media that they don't accept the proposal and won't withdraw from the Strip. It's the tale of two wars for the president in Iran and Gaza, who's hoping for a diplomatic victory to show to the American people before the midterms in November. James Goodison for CBC News, Washington.
8: Most of the 50,000 migrants who crossed illegally into the Spanish enclave of Ceuta have been returned to Morocco. Officials say about half of them left voluntarily. The autonomous city off the North African coast saw a mass breach of its border yesterday. Dozens of people died by drowning while attempting to enter by sea.
14: Un ataque, una violación de la integridad territorial de España.
8: Prime Minister Pedro Sanchez calls the crossing an attack on Spain's territorial integrity. The incident's drawn the ire of some European leaders who are demanding Spain be suspended from the Schengen zone. The area has abolished border controls for nearly 30 countries within Europe. And that is your World This Hour. For CBC News, I'm Helen Mann.

I'm Ted Henley, and for Chris Dellatore, Alberta is projected to see a boom in AI data centers, and that's getting mixed reactions from the public. This half hour, we'll talk with the minister in charge.

0: It's 5:05 on a Friday afternoon, July 31st, Vicki Chase. It's almost August.
1: Yeah, it's a hard to wrap my head around that.
0: It is, because that means summer's half over.
1: And I think it's because, right, July was, started off wet.
0: Very wet.
1: Yeah, and then, obviously now we're dealing with the heat.
0: Yeah.
1: So it feels like summer, and we have some more heat ahead, Ted. 33 tomorrow, lots of smoke in the forecast. So that's unfortunate because, obviously you want to get out and enjoy the long weekend. We do cool off on Sunday to 20. And then on Monday, we're at 20 degrees as well with some sunshine. And then temperatures kind of stay in the mid-20s as we head into next week. But definitely still concerning because we have that air quality warning in effect.
0: I was just going to ask you because the back of my throat is a little dry right now. Is that the smoke in
1: yes,
0: the air?
1: Yes, yeah. Okay. That's my assumption, my story to tell, but
0: it wasn't dry about 2 hours ago, so
1: no,
0: this is brand new.
1: It's funny when you say that because I was thinking the same. I mean it's a moderate level, right, as far as the yellow warning, the air quality warning, but it's definitely something you have to keep in mind if you're heading outdoors and indoors. Obviously we're feeling it, so the heat and the smoke a concern, and also if you're on the roads right now, a concern still northbound Deerfoot Trail. There's that collision as you're approaching 17th Avenue Southeast, and so Deerfoot Trail northbound continues to be slow as you head over the Cap Rope Bridge right through to where that collision is just before 17th Avenue. Southbound Deerfoot Trail, there were earlier collisions by Anderson Road and Southland Drive. It looks like they are cleared. Still a pocket of volume southbound on Deerfoot as you're approaching Southland Drive, and then it starts to move better through to Anderson Road. Aside from that, where you run into the volume, it's moving. If you want, you can always give me a call this afternoon, though. That's 403-521-1010.
0: All right. Thanks, Vicki. Vicki Chase there, of course, with traffic and weather. Let's check in with Kenny Mason now in local news headlines.
2: Calgarians and Edmontonians are in the midst of vastly different summers. While Calgary is starting to brown and in need of a lengthy rain shower or two, Edmonton has been drenched by repeated downpours and is in line for one of its wettest summers ever. Cal Britton is a Calgary-based severe weather expert. He says the jet stream is stalled over Edmonton, dumping rain there while keeping the south sunny and hot.
3: The types of storms we've been seeing in Edmonton, that the storm track, like thunderstorms, literally been moving over kind of the central and northern areas of the city. So they've seen a lot more rain than areas to the south. But in general, very wet in central Alberta, and like night and day difference with how dry it is in southern Alberta.
2: Britton says, except for a cold front that will push down temperatures this weekend, the Calgary region will likely see warm and dry conditions for much of the foreseeable future. And crews from the city of Calgary are at work across Edmonton, helping lend a hand after a series of summer storms. There is a part of a temporary mutual aid deal between the two cities. Crews of arborists and waste management experts are expected to help Edmonton crews clean up for at least a week. Edmonton Deputy City Manager Craig McEwen says Edmonton is actively planning to prepare for future storms, including more showers forecasted for this weekend.
4: Being proactive when it comes to what are the things we need to do operationally to be best prepared for this. Even for example, this weekend, we know we're going to get more weather. We know the ground is saturated. We know there's going to be more issues. So proactively getting crews ready, making sure points of contact are ready to go, that we know what to do. We're monitoring the areas that we expect to see flooded.
2: That city says the summer storm cleanup could cost Edmonton up to $30 million. That is your update from the CBC Calgary Newsroom.
0: All right, thanks, Kenny. Kenny Mason there with our look at local news headlines. It's currently 5:08. New AI data centers are being proposed and built right across the country, but Alberta is the epicenter of this AI boom. According to research out of York University, Alberta accounts for more than 90% of planned new capacity for data centers right across the country. And so far, public reaction to the tech has been mixed. Just this week, councillors in the rural municipality of Rocky View County, just on the border of Calgary, of course, those councillors voted to pause new data center proposals until the local government comes up with regulations for the projects. For more on the Alberta government's approach to these data centers, we have Nate Glubish, the Minister of Technology and Innovation, on the line. Good afternoon.
5: Hey, Ted, thanks for having me.
0: Well, thank you for making time for us today. And I guess off the top for perspective, Minister, how many AI data centers have been proposed and are being built right now in the province?
5: Well, there's dozens of projects proposed, and each of them are at different stages of permitting, approvals, consultation, et cetera. Some are more concepts, and others are, you know, much farther advanced. In terms of under construction, I mean, we have one large-scale project that is now underway, and that is the recent announcement from Meta up in Sturgeon County in the Alberta Industrial Heartland. That will be a significant project of over a gigawatt in scale. And that is, I think, that one of the reasons why that was the first large-scale project is really just a testament to the fact that location, location, location. Right, you know, the best location makes the most sense, and a place like the Alberta Industrial Heartland that's been zoned for heavy industrial for decades, that just makes perfect sense.
0: I know, Minister, you're very bullish on AI data centers. Why do you think they're a worthwhile investment for the province?
5: Well, I think a couple of things. First of all, Alberta's been a leader in AI research for decades. We're one of the best in the world with that, with the Alberta Machine Intelligence Institute. And we are becoming one of the best very quickly in terms of public service adoption of AI. We recently were able to save the Department of Infrastructure $52 million on a single IT procurement by building something in-house using our customized AI tools that we've developed. And so that saves Alberta taxpayers significant dollars and delivers more modern solutions and more modern tools. So AI is benefiting everybody, even if they don't use it directly. But you can't have all of these things unless you have the physical infrastructure that powers AI, and that's the data centers. And we believe that by being the compute capital of Canada and serving the needs of this country, we can help make sure that every government in this country, every business in this country, every citizen in this country can

0: have access to state-of-the-art technology that's going to help to make them more productive and increase their standard of living.
1: I know, Minister, you've also talked about kind of side energy benefits regarding, you know, consumption of the energy products that Alberta produces for the power generation, the electricity generation. That's also been something that you've been touting as a reason to kind of push forward with this.
0: Well, you know, a couple of things I would, you know, expand on from that. First of all is, you know, everybody I've talked to in Alberta has always asked me, Nate, why don't we build more refineries in this province? Why don't we add value to our raw natural resources and export finished products, not just the raw resources themselves? And that's essentially what data centers are. They're like a digital refinery because we're taking the gas and we're adding value to it and creating electricity. And then we're taking the electricity and adding value to it and creating intelligence. And then exporting that intelligence all around the world through fiber. I think on the electricity side, you know, the thing that we've been focused on is just how do we do this as responsibly as possible? Because it is a large amount of electricity. The good news is we've developed a system that's focused on bringing, we call it bring your own power or bring your own generation. And we've made it very clear in our electricity laws and regulations that a proponent, like a Meta, for example, has to pay 100% of the electricity infrastructure costs related to their needs. We want to make sure that Alberta ratepayers don't pay a dime for this. That was really important to us. We wanted to make sure we got this right.
1: Minister, just outside the city of Calgary in Rocky View County, the council there has decided to pause, you know, looking at data center proposals for the time being. Do you think this is a prudent move as they kind of hammer out rules and regulations around this?
0: Well, look, I think, you know, as I said earlier, it all comes down to location, location, location. So areas that have pre-existing industrial zones make a lot of sense. That's why the Alberta Industrial Heartland makes a lot of sense, and we've got several pockets across the province that have similar characteristics. So, you know, our goal is to make sure that we work with municipalities like Rocky View County to ensure they have the best information possible about our regulatory framework and how we are protecting Albertans. You know, we're protecting them on power by making sure that project proponents must pay 100% of the costs of their electrical infrastructure. We've got very strict controls over water. You can't just plug in and get access to water without getting approvals and licenses. So on a lot of the things that I'm sure the Rocky View Council councillors are hearing from their constituents about caution and concern, there's really good answers to all of those questions and those concerns. And we just want to make sure that municipal councillors have that information and understand the province's position and what we're working towards and the safeguards we've put in place to protect the citizens that we both represent.
1: Regarding safeguards, Minister, data centers, I know in the United States, there have been stories coming out saying that the data centers are causing electricity bills to go up in various parts of the United States. I mean, what's going to happen if that happens here in Alberta? Like, will the province kind of step in and kind of maybe adjust things?
0: Well, I think the important thing that folks need to realize is that we saw those same cautionary tales in the U.S. before we started working on a plan to bring data centers here. And we studied it and figured out ways to protect against that from ever happening here. And we made that the law of the land. So we didn't want to be first, and we didn't want to rush in like some of these other jurisdictions that didn't do their due diligence. We wanted to be the smartest and make sure that we executed well for the benefit of Albertans. And so, you know, when you look at, again, I give the Meta example because it's the first really large-scale project that's moving forward in Alberta. What Albertans should be excited about in this is that, A, Meta is building their own power plant, a $4.6 billion power plant right adjacent to their property that will help to serve their site. They are also paying well over $100 million a year in transmission fees to the grid because they'll be one of the largest users of electricity in the system. And they also paid 100% of the costs for connecting to the grid. Therefore, they're going to spend well over $100 million a year, and not a single dollar of that needs to go to buy new infrastructure from the transmission pool. So every other Albertan and Alberta business will see a reduction in the transmission charges on their bill because Meta came here and because Alberta put the right framework in place and we had the right rules in place to protect Albertans.
1: Minister, we've talked about the Meta project. It's been front of mind in the news, of course, over the last couple of weeks here in the province. A protest is being planned against the Meta project just outside of Edmonton this Sunday. Ben Barrall is a 20-year-old

0: university student in business and one of the organizers behind this Sunday protest. And we talked with him about why he's against the project.
1: AI is basically a generational threat to people my age. It's incredibly destructive, very resource intensive. It benefits very, very few people at the very top of society. So as somebody who will hopefully be entering the workforce fully in the next couple years, I don't like seeing jobs evaporate due to AI. I don't like seeing the environment destroyed, the very obvious and steady progression of anthropogenic climate change. And the power generation required for these data centers is going to be just so incredibly destructive that, yeah, it's an existential threat to me.
0: A couple of issues that Ben Barrell raised there, Minister. I mean, what do you make of his concerns?
2: Well, look, I mean, the concerns he raises are the ones I hear regularly, and I think we've addressed a couple of those in terms of the, you know, environmental side and the grid stability side. We've made sure to develop a framework here that is going to ensure that the projects that move forward here are done responsibly, that they do not compromise the grid, that they are responsible in their water usage, that they're responsible in their emissions, et cetera. So we've got, like, he's right to raise those concerns. We've seen examples in the U.S. where projects were built irresponsibly. We're not going to let that happen. I think the one piece that he raises that we haven't talked about yet is about jobs. What is AI going to do to jobs? And that's not so much an AI data center question. That's more of a bigger picture, AI as a technological platform. How is that going to change the economic landscape? And I guess I don't share Ben's pessimism about what this means. Like, I've seen firsthand what we have been able to do as the government of Alberta and the Department of Tech and Innovation using AI to modernize the way in which we develop new applications to support the different ministries that we support as the IT shop in government. To young folks like Ben, what I would say is, look, we're trying to lead by example as a government to show what's possible, and we're trying to give training for free to people to learn how they can take AI and implement it in their daily lives, both personally and professionally and in their career trajectory. I am confident that no matter what career path Ben wants to go in, that if he's willing to embrace AI and learn how to use it and adopt it into his workflow, he'll be orders of magnitude more productive and create more value and become more marketable. So that's our goal, is to say we want to have the infrastructure here that will power AI. We want to lead by example as a user of AI, and we want to give away our tools and our technology and our training for free to the general public so that they can replicate the success that we've had at the government of Alberta.
0: Minister Glubish, we'll have to leave it there for today. Thank you so much for your time.
2: Thanks for having me.
0: Nate Glubish is Alberta's Minister of Technology and Innovation.
3: We have a collision northbound on Deerfoot Trail just before 17th Avenue Southeast. That has been there for a while. Volume is still slow from the Calf Rope Bridge all the way through to where that collision is just before 17th Avenue. That's northbound on Deerfoot Trail. Right lane closure on eastbound Blackfoot Trail has it slow from Ogden Road to 19th Street. Volume downtown still on McLeod Trail from 4th to 11th Avenues. Eastbound Memorial between 14th and 10th Streets Northwest. Westbound Crowchild Trail. Now, a listener called in to say it looked like a big truck, something creating that slowdown there, but it's basically westbound Crowchild Trail slows at Stony Trail as you're approaching 12 Mile Cooley Road. So those are the areas. Aside from that, things are seeming to clear up quite nicely. Can't say that about the air quality though, Ted. You had, you know, we talked about, is that what we feel? And I mean,
0: we're indoors.
3: Indoors.
0: Right?
3: Yeah. And part of this moderate, the air quality warning is when indoors, keep windows and doors closed as much as possible when there's extreme heat event that also affects things. So yeah, it definitely affects us in or outdoors, and we are going to deal with that again tomorrow with 33 degrees and smoke in the forecast. Right now we're at 29.
0: I have a warm tea that's helping, which will get me to the end of the show. Yeah, thanks.
3: Helps soothe the throat.
0: It certainly does. Vicky Chase there with our traffic and weather. Dave Waddell joining us in studio now to talk a little sports. Hello, Dave.
4: Hello, Ted. Why don't you go indoors this evening if you're thinking about something to do?
0: Sure, okay.
4: Wind sport, just down the road from here. I can see the ski jump over your shoulder, Ted. Yeah, Winsport hosting the final Calgary Surge
0: home game yes.
4: of the season. Yeah, they're hosting the Niagara River Lions tonight. And this, unfortunately, is the end of the season for the Calgary Surge at home. No playoffs happening this year. One more road game for the Surge after this one in Saskatoon. Tale of two seasons for the Surge. They started off poorly, 0-10 to start the year. Fired their head coach pretty early on in the season. However, once they sort of righted the ship, they've done well. They're 7-5 in their last 12 games. So the back half of the season was a winning season for the Surge. They just sort of ran out of runway to complete the season. So Calgary and Niagara tonight, last chance for Surge basketball this season at Winsport. To baseball, if you're up in the Sylvan Lake area, you can see the Okotoks Dogs take on the Sylvan Lake Gulls tonight. Those two teams played each other last night in Okotoks, and it was a 12-1 win for Okotoks over Sylvan Lake, led by 8 RBIs from Nash Crowell. 7:05 first pitch tonight for Okotoks and Sylvan Lake at Gulls Stadium.
0: Good stuff. Thank you, Dave.
4: Thank you.
0: Dave Waddell there with our look at sports. We're coming up on 5:23 on a Friday afternoon, and there are thousands of nervous travelers waiting to hear if their WestJet flight is going ahead as planned this weekend. The company announced that they were parking 737 aircraft as the strike deadline approaches, and while talks do continue, travelers like the Pacific Voices Youth Choir in Abbotsford, BC, can only wait and see what happens. The Youth Choir was invited to Sweden to compete in the World Choir Games. Well, the CBC caught up with Sonja Heinmarsch. Sonja Heinmarsch is the executive director of Pacific Voices to find out about their predicament.
5: We are about half a plane, so we've been told, and we leave on Tuesday morning. And it's the long weekend. And so over the long weekend, we can hardly get anything done or call anyone for help. Yes. So we're taking 91 people along. 74 of those are singers, and the rest are chaperones and musical staff that are coming along to support the choir. We're quite nervous about this because we've invested $90,000 in airfare through WestJet. And we have been told that if we cancel our flights and rebook them, we actually don't get that money back. It gets put into a travel credit account. And so we cannot afford to now buy brand new flights for $200,000 because now the flights have all gone up. And we can't ask families to pay another $1,000 or $2,000 to get their kid on another flight. Over a year ago now, so it was about 14 months when they finally released where the next World Choir Games was going to be. And we did a big reveal for the kids, and they found out they were going to Sweden. Of course, they thought, hey, we've got to go to the IKEA there. But, you know, into this whole process is a lot of excitement. They are working hard. They are fundraising. Their parents are sacrificing. So we rehearse 1 to 2 times a week, have since September. So they've put a lot of work into this. Our hands are tied. We cannot do anything because financially we can't buy new flights. No one will book 90 tickets 3 days before. So I would say in the last few days, for sure, we felt the weight of this. And parents are wanting us too. And our parents are so wonderful, but they're nervous for us. And so we don't have many answers. We'll have an answer maybe a few hours before our flight. Hopefully something is resolved and we're hoping for a resolution. I think they're putting a lot of hope and trust in that adults will figure it out. These are kids. And behind every canceled flight, there are real people, there are real families. But our kids, I think they're trusting us as adults to lead them. And I think we are more nervous than they are, which we're really grateful for. But it would be absolutely devastating if we were split up on 10 different flights or if some didn't make it to the first competition, which is on August 7th. They've worked too hard for this to end up as a disaster.
0: That was Sonja Heinmarsch there. Sonja Heinmarsch is the executive director of Pacific Voices. Neither WestJet nor the union, QP, a WestJet component, would speak with CBC News as negotiations continue. If no agreement is reached, the flight attendants could be off the job as soon as Sunday. It's 5:26. This next song from Honey Bear the Band is brand new here for you, although it sounds like it's straight out of the 50s. This one's called Just Your Fool.

0: That was Honey Bear, the band in Vancouver with Just Your Fool. They're playing at the Confluence tomorrow, and that's, of course, part of Calgary Blues Fest, Vicky. I like that one.
1: Yeah.
0: It was right out of the 50s, yeah. You know?
1: It was.
0: Yeah.
1: Oh, Ted, unfortunately, if you're heading to Banff, they have increased their air quality warning to an orange.
0: Oh, boy.
1: And that's, we can feel it here, yeah. But yeah. So Banff, Pincher Creek, Canmore, along the foothills region, now a high level, the orange warning for air quality. So keep that in mind, because obviously, usually you're planning on being outdoors and doing some hiking in
0: those areas. Yeah.
1: But anyhow, and we're staying hot. As we head into the weekend, at least for tomorrow. Now, on the roads in the south end of the city, still dealing with a collision northbound your foot trail as you're approaching 17th Avenue. That's backed up to the Calf Road Bridge. And in the south end of the city, I'm not sure if I said north end of the city. In the north end of the city, there is an incident on the QE2 as you're approaching Cross Iron Drive. So a little bit slow as you come off of Stony Trail merging onto northbound the QE2.
0: All right, very good. Thanks, Vicky. In our final half hour on the home stretch today, we're going to have some local drink ideas for you as we count down to the August long weekend. It's currently 5:30, which means it's time now for the CBC Calgary News with Kenny Mason.
2: This is CBC News. Some WestJet travelers are hoping they don't get stuck abroad in the middle of a labor dispute. Today, the airline said it was starting to park some of its 737 aircraft as the deadline approaches. More than 4,000 flight attendants issued a strike notice, to which the company responded with a lockout notice, meaning workers could be off the job as early as Sunday. Here is what some WestJet customers had to say while preparing to fly out of the Calgary International Airport.
3: I mean, it's stressful, obviously. I'm headed down there and I might be stuck there, so that's a problem, but I'm just kind of hoping that it doesn't last long if it does happen.
4: So I'm going to wait and see if they're going to cancel it, and hopefully then it's their problem to try to get me back home, right? And I'll have some assistance then, I'm hoping.
5: Well, just not knowing that my trip...

0: might be canceled, which is pretty stressful considering I booked this last minute.
1: Despite the wind down, the company says it is still bargaining with flight attendants in order to try and reach a negotiated deal. Recent high temperatures and dry conditions has resulted in fire advisories across most of southern Alberta. Fire bans are in effect in Banff, Yoho, and Kootenay National Parks due to the elevated fire danger and forecasted weather conditions. Now, meanwhile, much of the rest of southern Alberta is under a fire advisory, including the city of Calgary. CFD Deputy Fire Chief Pete Steinert says while no restrictions are currently in place, people should use extra caution around fire pits, barbecues, and campfires.
2: The fire advisory is primarily intended to provide that awareness, to say that because of the warm, dry conditions and the heightened risk, it's important that people have a heightened sense of safety as well and that awareness.
1: Steinert says it is because high temperatures and low humidity are in what they call a crossover range where fire behavior is most volatile. He says fire spread is at its quickest point and fire risk is the most significant. The June rockfall on Highway 742 near Canmore has left several trails closed in Kananaskis country. The province is reminding people the popular Grassy Lakes area is closed heading into the August long weekend. The CBC's Greg Colgan has more.
3: Kananaskis has had floods, rockfalls, and wildlife closures this year. It's led to some areas being off limits. Grassy Lakes has been closed for 2 months. Duncan Baker is a conservation officer in Kananaskis country. He says the closure is for public safety.
4: Given sort of the steep terrain there, is the rock below the highway that falls could potentially run down and hit any of the trails that are currently closed. So that's why the closure is in place and will likely be in place until the work is completed.
3: If someone goes into the closed area, they could face warnings, tickets, a court appearance, and fines up to $100,000. 13 people have been charged and 2 warnings issued. Work has to stop if people end up in the closed areas, meaning possible delays. Baker says there are many other hikes in Kananaskis.
4: If they pop into any of our visitor information centers or at the Canmore Nordic Center, we have staff there who can help them find a suitable alternative that's within their skill and comfort range.
3: The area could open by middle of August. Greg Colgan, CBC News, Kananaskis country.
1: A Calgary man who got into a drunken fight with his friend and fatally stabbed him with scissors is at the risk of deportation. That came up during a sentencing hearing today for 30-year-old Hans Jimenez Varela. He has admitted that he killed his friend, 28-year-old Jose Miguel Gutierrez Polanco, in January of 2024. He was initially charged with second-degree murder but pleaded guilty to manslaughter in April. According to an agreed statement of facts read aloud in court, the deceased invited his killer over for drinks. The two became severely intoxicated, and Gutierrez Polanco started a fight with Jimenez Varela. The accused grabbed a pair of scissors and stabbing him 12 times and then went home. The body was found 17 days later. The Crown is asking for an 8-year prison sentence. Meanwhile, the defense proposes a conditional sentence order or a time-served sentence to allow him to fight deportation. The judge will deliver a sentence at a later date. Treaty 8 First Nations of Alberta has changed its name to Treaty 8 Sovereign Nations. It is in response to the current political climate in the province. The CBC's Scott Stevenson has more.
5: Grand Chief Trevor Mercredi says the new name reflects who they have always been, sovereign nations united under Treaty Number 8. He says it's been that way since long before the creation of Alberta, and no government has the authority to diminish their treaty rights. Mercredi says the name change sends a clear message that they will stand together and defend their treaty, people, and future. The resolution was passed unanimously at the 2026 Honoring Our Treaty Gathering and Annual General Meeting, which concluded yesterday at Woodland Cree First Nation. And while it is not outright stated in the release, First Nations leaders in Alberta have spoken out against the province's separatist movement and have launched a campaign to encourage people to vote in favor of staying in Canada in this October's referendum. Scott Stevenson, CBC News, Edmonton.
1: And CBC News has reached out to the province for reaction to the name change. That is your update from the CBC Calgary Newsroom.
6: All right, thanks, Kenny. Kenny Mason there with our look at local news. Let's check in with Vicki Chase now, find out what's happening outside.
7: Yeah, and on the roads right now, everything clearing out quite nicely. Unfortunately, though, it looks like we have 2 new incidents. One is northbound on Deerfoot Trail before Stony Trail, and that is starting to back up in that area. So if you're northbound Deerfoot Trail, just past Country Hills Boulevard, you're going to come across that. Once again, northbound Deerfoot before Stony Trail. And then westbound McKnight Boulevard, it looks like we have something going on just as you're heading towards Edmonton Trail, tiny backup in that area. Aside from that, the good news is the downtown pretty much clearing out, and in the south

0: end of the city. Everything looks good. Deerfoot Trail, those earlier collisions are gone.
1: Nice.
0: And so it's moving very well. Yeah. We are obviously concerned about the weather in the sense of the smoke, Ted. We have that yellow warning in effect for air quality for Calgary, most of the southern Alberta and along the foothills. But now it's an orange warning for Banff, Canmore, and Pincher Creek. So keep that in mind if you're spending any amount of time outdoors. It's hard to know. And you think to limit the time outdoors, it's the long weekend, but it's going to be a hot one as well. The thing is there's a chance of some showers in the forecast for the Banff area tomorrow, for the Red Deer region. Also, if you're headed towards Jasper, Edmonton, all those areas have some showers. That system that's going to bring in some showers is going to cool us off in the city. And we're going to hit 20 degrees on Sunday with sunshine.
1: Big difference.
0: Yeah, big difference. And so hopefully helping settle the smoke as well, but it's something to just keep an eye on as you're making outdoor plans this weekend.
1: Yes, very good. Thanks, Vicki. Vicki Chase there with our traffic and weather. My name is Ted Henley, and you're listening to The Home Stretch on CBC Radio 1 in Calgary. It's 5:37. It's the final weekend of competition at the Glasgow 2026 Commonwealth Games, and over the past week or so, we've seen Canadian athletes competing at the forefront in many events, including some unforgettable podium moments. For more on this, plus other Canadian sporting news, we're joined by CBC Sports host and play-by-play commentator Signe Butler. Hello.
2: Hi, Ted.
1: Before we tee up what's ahead on the weekend, we're down to the final days, right? What stood out for you at the Commonwealth Games so far?
2: Well, I kind of have to give you a recap of all these, fantastic podium moments as you were talking about, whether it started off the first 5 days of competition with Canada's artistic gymnastics team. They dominated, 16 medals, Felix Dolcey winning 6 of them, 4 of them gold. And this young 16-year-old that you need to keep an eye on the road to the LA Olympics, Leah Monica Fontaine, 4 medals in her Commonwealth Games debut. So it started out with a bang, and then it just continued. You look to the swimming team, a bit of a smaller swimming team at the Commonwealth Games in Glasgow, many of them tuning up for the Pan Pacific Championships later in August. But co-captain of the team, Kylie Moss, she led the way, winning her 11th career medal at a Commonwealth Games. Pretty nice stuff. Track and field, I often talk about these two athletes, but I'm going to mention them again. The hammer throwers that Canada dominates on the world stage, right? The Olympic champions Ethan Katzberg and Cameron Rogers both winning Commonwealth Games gold. Lovely moment. I'm not sure if you saw this or any of our listeners did, but Ethan Katzberg, as you know, is 6'7". He's got the long hair. He's got the mustache. And the Canadian who won bronze, Rowan Hamilton, also a fellow BC boy, 6'2", mustache, long hair. They kind of look like twins. I'm just saying, they could be on the same podium in LA. Who knows? Today, really a great moment for Evelyn Beaton. She's from Lethbridge, Alberta, won a gold medal in the 52 kilo in judo. Now, her dad, Ewan, is a judo Hall of Famer. He went to 2 Olympic Games in 1992, 1996. And our Devin Haru asked her afterwards, about being a second generation Olympian. And is she looking forward to that? Well, she hasn't made the Olympics just yet, but she did say, I love my dad, but I want to be better than him. I want to be an Olympic champion one day.
1: Love it.
2: So that just happened today. Canada's expected to be in the top 3 of the medal count alongside Australia and England. The big events this weekend, Ted, the 4x100-meter relay, the men's team led by Andre DeGrasse, of course.
1: Excellent. Okay, shifting gears a bit here. Canadian Elite Basketball League in the final week of the 2026 season. Signe, how's the playoff picture shaping up this year?
2: It's just a lot of decisions left to be made in terms of who plays who. But in the Eastern Conference, one thing's for sure, the Scarborough Shooting Stars enter the postseason as the top team in the East. They're definitely the squad to beat on that side of things. Brampton, Niagara, Ottawa, Montreal, all still in playoff contention. So a lot of positions will be decided over the course of this weekend as the regular season concludes. A little bit more straightforward in the West. Edmonton, Vancouver, Winnipeg, Saskatoon are all in the playoffs, but who plays who? Still to be decided. So, you like it to get down to the nitty gritty, right?
1: Yeah.
2: The CEBL playoffs, they begin August 6th. It starts with the conference semifinals and then the conference finals. Those are single elimination. And then the CEBL final is a best of 3. And that is on CBC August 12th.
1: Oh, very cool. Okay. The World Lacrosse Women's Championships are happening in Tokyo. A greater spotlight, of course, Signe, on the tournament now that Lacrosse Sixes has been added to the Summer Olympics in L.A. So how is Team Canada looking?
2: Really good. You know, Canada's finished with a silver medal at the last three world championships. So you know that on their mind is gold this time around, and they have looked solid. They went 3-0 in their pool play, perfect record. And then yesterday in their semifinal matchup, they defeated Team Haudenosaunee 18-5. So they are going to set up another matchup with the United States, who has beaten them the last three world championships. So they're looking for revenge, that's for sure. And this is really cool to see lacrosse. I mean, we haven't seen it as part of the Olympic program in a century. You know, it wow. appeared in 1904 and 1908. So this new version with the sixes is going to be pretty exciting come LA 2028.
1: Ooh, very cool. And the CONCACAF Men's Under 20 Championship is being contested in Mexico with a spot in the Olympic soccer tournament on the line here. So how are things looking for our country?
2: Well, Canada hasn't qualified a men's team for the Olympics since 1984, the last time the games were in LA. So, I mean, it's going to be tough. Only 12 teams make the tournament. And the United States gets one of two CONCACAF spots automatically, no matter where they finish in this tournament. So Canada really needs to win the tournament, or if the U.S. reaches the final, Canada can be the runner-up. So really a lot on the line. Canada's doing pretty well so far. They've got a win and a draw. They have one more game left in Group C, and that's against Jamaica, who they're tied with atop the standings. Canada does have the goal differential, though. So I think,
1: nice.
2: Winning that game tomorrow would do them well in terms of getting a better matchup once the playoffs come around.
1: Very good. And kind of sticking with our Olympic thread we have going here, Signe. Yeah. This summer, if you can believe it, marks 50 years, five decades since the Olympic Games in Montreal. And I understand CBC is recognizing the anniversary with a bunch of episodes. This sounds like a lot of fun.
2: It's fun, you know? Like, it's good to look back. I mean, the only time the Summer Olympics has ever been on home soil in Canada, right? This is going to debut August 1st on GEM and on YouTube. Lots of topics to talk about, obviously, you know, the evolution of broadcasting, security at the Olympics, doping, and some of those memorable performances, you know, from 1976, Nadia Comaneci in gymnastics, high jumper Greg Joy, Caitlyn Jenner in the decathlon, interviews with all of those athletes. So it's going to be an exciting series to watch.
1: Signe, have a great weekend, my friend.
2: You too, Ted. Thanks a lot.
1: CBC Sports host and play-by-play commentator Signe Butler, of course. 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
0: Yeah. Hey, if you're heading outdoors and Deerfoot Trail's part of your plans, overall, it's in really good shape right now, except northbound. If you're approaching Stony Trail, it slows as you just pass Country Hills Boulevard through to where it looks like there's a collision northbound Deerfoot Trail. Aside from that, the McKnight Boulevard incident looks like it's cleared. If you're northbound on Crowchild Trail, it's just a little pocket of volume heading up past 16th Avenue to 24th. Downtown's in good shape. And the south end of the city looks pretty good. Still getting that incident cleared on northbound Deerfoot Trail approaching 17th Avenue Southeast, but it looks like it's in the shoulder lane and volume just, you know, where you ease up on the gas pedal as you head past that, Ted.
1: That's not bad.
0: Yeah, no, it's all right. We are looking at 15 tonight. Of course, smoke, the air quality, something to be concerned with tonight and tomorrow as we hit that 33 degrees and then a pair of 20s for Sunday and Monday. We're currently at 29.
1: All right, thanks, Vicky. Let's check in with Kenny Mason one final time for local news headlines.
3: And some travelers are already a little weird. WestJet has started to park some of its planes as a labor struggle could begin this weekend. Strike and lockout notice have been given and workers could be off the job starting Sunday. Treaty 8 First Nations of Alberta has changed its name to Treaty 8 Sovereign Nations. It is in response to the separation debate in the province. And rockfall on Highway 742 near Canmore has left several trails closed in Kananaskis country. The province is reminding people the Grassy Lakes area is closed heading into the August long weekend. That is your update from the CBC Calgary Newsroom. Meanwhile, there are major questions about a peace plan for Gaza. More coming up on Your World Tonight at 6 o'clock.
1: All right, thanks, Kenny. Kenny Mason there with our final check on the local news headlines. It's coming up on 5:46. It's Friday, the Friday before a long weekend. Sounds like a great time to sit back with a drink. From one of our local breweries and sommelier, Lori Mackay is here to guide our local drinks this summer. Hey, Lori.
4: Well, hey, Ted.
1: Where are we off to this week?
4: Diamond Valley.
1: Oh, nice.
4: Yes.
1: Fun. Okay.
4: So I took a road trip south to visit Hard Knocks Brewery and chat with owner Pam Licken. 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I have visited a lot of breweries, Ted, And, you know, they welcome families and dogs, but Hard Knocks is the first one I've been to that's horse-friendly.
5: Horse-friendly.
4: You can bring your horse, Ted.
5: That's, of course you can. All right, tell us a bit about the brewery and how it all got started. I love that you can take your horse there.
4: I know, it's so unique.
5: Yeah.
4: Well, owner Pam Licken, you know, she grew up in Millerville, and her family's been part of the community for more than 50 years. In 2016, Pam and her brother Corey, they both were out of work, and when someone asked Corey, "What would you like to do next, Corey?" he said, "You know, I'd love to open a craft brewery." Pam happened to overhear him, and she replied, "Let's do it," because she is a sharp gal. And so within weeks, they had financial backing, a business plan, and a promising property. And Corey has since moved on, so Pam has been running the brewery on her own for the past 5 years.
5: Oh, okay, very good. Mm-hmm. And the name Hard Knocks, and it's K-N-O-X, right? Not K-N-O-C-K-S. Hard Knocks Brewery. It's memorable, but like, where exactly did it come from?
4: Well, Knox honors their first brewer, Isaac Privet, and he was from Knoxville, Tennessee.
5: Oh, very good. Okay,
4: so
5: I get it.
4: Hard Knocks also reflects the grit, determination, and perseverance of the pioneers who helped build the area. And that spirit of hard work, it's really still at heart at the brewery today.
5: All right, Lori, how would you like describe the style of beers at Hard Knocks?
4: Well, there's something for just about everyone.
5: Oh, that's good.
4: You know, with a mix of traditional styles and some seasonal releases. Right now, you know, it's the height of summer, so they have 14 beers on tap, four of which are their original core beers. And they make a point at Hard Knocks to keep their beers, you know, under 6% alcohol because they want them to be approachable, easy drinking, you know, beers that people can enjoy maybe a couple of pints.
5: Sure.
4: While they're there at the brewery.
5: Yeah, because some of them are quite heavy when it comes to the alcohol content.
4: Oh, yes.
5: All right, Lori. So today we're tasting a beer with an unusual ingredient. Okay, I'm going to let you take it away from here because I've never had a beer with this ingredient in it.
4: Yes. Well, we are having the carrot cake sour.
5: Carrots, okay.
4: Yes. So Pam first tasted the carrot beer, you know, years ago, and she still remembers it. So from the day Hard Knocks opened, you know, she kept asking her brewers to create one. And I think they were a little leery, you know, but finally 4 years ago, they did it. And the brewers suggested, let's add some baking spices too and make it a carrot cake sour.
5: Okay.
4: And yeah, it didn't start off as, you know, with the spices in there, but, you know, it's brewed with organic carrot juice. And according to Pam, it's the only carrot beer in Canada.
5: I've never heard of one before, to be honest with you. This is a first for me.
4: I hadn't either. I had planned to talk about a different beer, but then, you know, then I thought I have to do
5: this. You got to talk about the carrot beer. Okay, very good. So is this like, are we going to sample it here or do you want to describe it first? What do you think?
4: Well, you know what? First, I want to find out your thoughts on carrot cake.
5: Okay.
4: Okay. I really like carrot cake.
5: So do I.
4: Okay.
5: Yeah.
4: But I never imagined it could inspire a beer, you know? So I'm going to pour us each a glass while Hard Knocks owner Pam Licken tells us what to expect.
6: So our From the Patch carrot cake sour is a... has a lot going on. From the start to finish, you're going to taste the sweetness of the carrot, the woodiness, earthiness as well of the carrot. And then you got your nutmeg and your cinnamon and your vanilla. And it all blends really, really well, nicely balanced. And then on the finish, it's just a slight tartness. We restrain it from being a true pucker up sour.
4: Well, there you go. So, Ted, I've had a chance to taste it.
5: Yeah, me too.
4: What do you think?
5: I like it.
4: Okay, I know.
5: I was leery, to be honest with
4: you.
5: Like, I mean, carrot cake, I would think it would be way too sweet.
4: Yes.
5: And I'm not a huge sweet guy. I'm more of a savory guy.
4: Me too.
5: But I think it works.
4: It does work. And, you know, I think they've really nailed, you know, the flavors, because the carrot, you can taste it, the sweet earthy note, and then you have the baking spices, but they didn't go overboard, and it's not too sweet. It's actually not sweet at all. It's a sour.
5: Yeah.
4: And, you know, it tastes like carrot cake without tasting like a dessert.
5: And it smells great.
4: Yeah.
5: You know, it actually... Like this, they should re-release this around Christmas.
4: Oh, it's available all year long.
5: Oh, it is. Oh, I didn't realize that. Okay, very good.
4: Because it's so popular.
5: Very good. Okay, and you also mentioned, Lori, that they have four core beers. So what are they?
4: Well, they're four core beers. They pay tribute to the pioneers, you know, who shaped the foothills. And they are the Black Diamond Blonde, Gruntwork Amber, Dusty Trail IPA, and Wildlands Pale Ale. So here's Hard Knocks owner, Pam Licken, again, explaining the story behind one of those beers, the one I love the name of, Gruntwork Amber.
6: Gruntwork was named after Ad Addison, who started the Black Diamond coal mine here in town back in the 1880s, 1890s. And then the oil and gas boom came in our neighboring community.

0: They're Black Diamond Blonde. You know, it's been the long, been the go-to choice for people looking for the lighter, approachable beer. Now they started brewing something called Just Beer, and it's at 4.5%. It's a lager, and Pam describes it as the mowing the lawn or the garage beer, which I think is really fun.
1: Yeah.
0: And they also make a non-alcoholic version of that called Almost Beer.
1: Nice.
0: So again, a lot of choices.
1: Yeah, again, for someone who may want the alcohol or not, I like it. Okay, mm-hmm. And besides serving great beer, what else can you get, you know, when you stop by Hard Knocks?
0: Well, they have a very busy event calendar. So one event that caught my attention, and something I haven't seen at any other brewery, is their first annual tractor show and shine coming up in a couple of weeks. So we know what a show and shine is,
1: yeah.
0: Right? So when you show off your cars usually, but this is showing off the tractors. So here's Pam Licken with the details.
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1: There you go.
0: Sounds like fun, hey?
1: It does.
0: So the Tractor Show and Shine, it's part of the Open Farm Days, you know, happening between August 15th and 16th. Have you ever been to any of the farm days?
1: I have, yeah.
0: Yeah.
1: Where you can visit properties, right?
0: And kind of
1: go, yeah, yeah.
0: For the weekend, but
1: yeah.
0: You have to go and check out who's in participating.
1: Right. That's
0: so
1: right.
0: I suggest going on Alberta Open Farm Days website for
1: okay.
0: that.
1: Very good. Yeah. All right. So if people would like to visit Hard Knocks, Lori, or, you know, grab a beer closer to home here, where can they find their products, right?
0: Well, their beers are widely distributed across Alberta, and I recommend checking liquorconnect.com to find a store in your area that carries the Hard Knocks beers. But of course, if you have a horse or a tractor on August 15th, you can also ride or drive your tractor to the brewery, Ted. I couldn't miss that.
1: I find it so charming that you can bring your horse to Hard Knocks. That's so awesome.
0: You know, Diamond Valley.
1: Why not?
0: Yeah.
1: Right?
0: So anyhow.
1: Why not? You know what's good with beer? Music. And longtime member of Los Lobos, Steve Berlin, joins Holger Peterson on Saturday Night Blues this week. I should mention Lori McKay. I got to mention her Instagram page, Soul Vines, at Soul Vines. Lori, of course, a Calgary-based sommelier, and she's going to walk us through some great drinks throughout the summer here on the home stretch. Getting back to Los Lobos. The original member, Steve Berlin, shares the story of how they came to record their iconic version of La Bamba by Ritchie Valens.
3: We've known the family forever. Like, when we first started, like, even before our first record deal, our little circuit was, you know, we'd play around L.A., not a lot around San Francisco, but a lot around Santa Cruz. And Ritchie's family is from a town called Watsonville, which is just southeast of Santa Cruz. So whenever we'd go, like, you know, the whole family would come, they'd feed us, they'd house us. I mean, they were always incredibly generous to us forever, still. And then one day we were up there, they said, hey, we sold the rights to Ritchie's story, but we stipulated that you guys are the only ones that could touch his music. We're like, wow, that's heavy. That's, you know, what an incredible gift and honor. So we've maintain, you know, we're still very close to them. Whenever we're nearby, the family always, you know, anybody that's around always shows up.

0: There you go. Los Lobos and La Bamba by Richie Valens. I love that one.
1: Okay, Ted, we are looking at things clearing out quite nicely for us this afternoon.
0: Nice.
1: Northbound on Deerfoot Trail before Stony, there was a collision. Still a tiny bit of a backup as you approach Country Hills Boulevard in that area, but the downtown looks good. Bow Bottom Trail and Anderson Road in the south end of the city, there's reports of an incident there, but I'm not seeing any backups. And northbound Stony Trail, there's a pocket of volume just around 17th Avenue Southeast.
0: Very good. Thanks, Vicki. Have a great weekend, my friend.
1: You too.
0: It is Friday. I have to give a bit of a shout out here to everyone. Everyone who brought the show to you this week, Caroline Goslin, Ashley Gerbig, the technicians, Regan Tkach and Dave Waddell directing this week, Regan, Lisa Robinson and Sue Diel also booking some great guests for us, and of course the home stretch this week was produced by Kim Johnston. My name is Ted Henley, sitting in for Chris Delatorre. Have a great long weekend, everyone. Your World Tonight is next.
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2: 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Your World Tonight is coming up next. Then in half an hour, it's As It Happens.
5: Hi, I'm Chris Howden. In Alberta, keeping invasive species at bay is a never-ending battle. And tonight we'll meet its newest soldiers, a canine unit trained to sniff out mussels, making slow but steady progress toward the province's waterways.
6: We booked a flight the next day with a different airline.
7: We decided we'll just kind of roll the dice and see how it plays out.
8: Travel uncertainty. WestJet begins parking planes ahead of a potential labor dispute. That's leaving customers with difficult choices, like whether to rebook on another airline at a higher price on one of the busiest travel weekends of the year. This is Your World Tonight. I'm Kimberly Gale, also on the program.
9: I really want to see her. What's the... This is our destiny.
8: Heading home, tens of thousands of migrants voluntarily returned to Morocco after forcing their way into Spain's Ceuta enclave by land and sea. The Spanish army says it is regaining control, but shock and division in European politics persist. On the eve of a summer-long weekend, relaxation will be a challenge for the hundreds of thousands of air travelers booked with WestJet in the near future. Locked in a labor dispute with its flight attendants, the clock ticking on a 72-hour deadline, the airline is now parking some of its fleet to prepare for a full labor disruption. And travelers are anxiously waiting to see whether their flights will be canceled. Nisha Patel reports.
10: This Canadian youth choir is booked for travel to Sweden on Tuesday. 91 kids and their chaperones set to compete in the World Choir Games. But if their WestJet flight is canceled, they may not make it there.
11: We're quite nervous about this because we've invested $90,000 in airfare through WestJet.
10: Sonia Hindmarsh, director of Pacific Voices Choir based in Abbotsford, BC, says the group has been planning and practicing for more than a year.
11: We can't ask